0: are foundational to the life of faith. 1. The Spirit illumines our mind, enabling us to understand truth. 2. He energizes our body to serve the Lord. 3. He strengthens our will to follow through on doing right. 4. He transforms our emotions so we can feel and express the fruit of the Spirit: love, joy, peace, patience, kindness, goodness, faithfulness, gentleness, and self-control. Only the Holy Spirit living inside us has the strength and wisdom to live out the Christian life victoriously. That's why God gave us His Spirit, so we could experience all the benefits of a godly life, not through our own effort, but in His strength.
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3: All of us were born into a society where the church has a structure. And it depends upon which family you were born into and which denomination they belong to. It's the which church structure you were born into. So we have all kinds of people who come from all kinds of different backgrounds. And so the average fellow on the street who's an unbeliever, he gets awfully confused about, you got Baptists on one corner, right across the street we've got Methodists and Lutherans. Down the street we've got Presbyterians. We can just go right up and down the street. We've got all these different churches that operate a different way. And so we're all supposed to be doing what this book says do. Now, whenever you violate a principle of Scripture, no matter what the violation is, there's always a penalty. And one of the violations that goes on in churches oftentimes is the way it operates. We have been in 1 Peter for months and months now, and we've come to chapter 5 and the first four verses, which talks about the role of the under-shepherd in the life of the church, which is speaking about the pastor or the pastors. I believe we need a clear understanding of the role of those whom God places in responsibility in the fellowship. And so I want to begin by reading chapter 5, verses 1 through 4. Peter says, "Therefore, I exhort the elders among you as your fellow elder and witness of the sufferings of Christ and a partaker also of the glory that is to be revealed. Shepherd the flock of God among you, exercising oversight, not under compulsion, but voluntarily, according to the will of God, and not for sordid gain, that is for money, but with eagerness, not yet as lording it over those allotted to your charge, but proving to be an example to the flock. And when the chief shepherd, the Lord Jesus, appears, you will receive the unfading crown of glory." Now, there are three aspects of the role of the under-shepherd, or the scriptural view of the under-shepherd, in this passage that I want us to look at. And first of all, that is pastoral relationships. It's interesting, as you go through the Bible, there are three Greek words. They're translated several ways, but the first one is the word presbyteros, which is the word from which we get our word here, elder. The second one is episkopos, which you and I would understand to be episkopos, episcopalian, which is the word here, which we get the idea of bishop or overseer. And then the Greek word poime, which is the word used for shepherd or pastor. Now, you would think as important as a pastor is in the life of the church, only one time in the New Testament is that word mentioned. Only one time. In Ephesians chapter 4. But there are three different words here. The three words that I gave you in the Greek, which are three words that are interpreted: bishop or overseer, shepherd or pastor, or the idea of the elder. And what I want to do is to explain these three words. First of all, the idea of the elder, as is mentioned here. Peter says, "Therefore, I exhort the elders among you as your fellow elder." Now, the word elder in the New Testament did not begin with the New Testament. It began all the way back with the Jews. In fact, you can trace it all the way back to the Egyptians and the Greeks and the Romans. But for the Jewish life, the elders were those men who were chosen probably because of age, ability, wisdom, and respect, who sat in council to settle disputes. And if you'll notice, he said, Peter says here, I exhort the elders among you also an elder. Now, it's interesting if you'll turn to 1 Timothy chapter 5. And we're going to be in 1 Timothy and 1 Peter and two or three other passages here. 1 Timothy chapter 5, he says something else about them. He says in verse 17, let the elders who rule well be considered worthy of double honor, especially those who work hard at preaching and teaching. So one of the responsibilities of an elder is preaching and teaching, and as he says, also ruling. Now, secondly, it's interesting about these elders that there are no lists in the Bible that give us the qualifications for being an elder. There are those for qualifications for deacon and qualifications of bishop, or overseer, or pastor, but not any qualifications for elder. Then the second word is the word bishop or overseer, which is the word found in 1 Timothy chapter 3 when we look at the qualifications for this man or whoever these men are. It is a trustworthy statement if any man aspires to the office of bishop or overseer. Episkopos is the word. It is a fine work he desires to do. An overseer then must be, and he gives the qualifications for the person who falls under the category of being a bishop or an overseer. And whereas the elder is the term used for respect and esteem of those men who served as pastors, the idea of a bishop here is one the attitude of which is more toward the one who carries on administrative works as far as the church is concerned. If you will go back to Philippians chapter 1 for a moment and verse 1 here in this passage, it's interesting what Paul says in the very beginning of this Philippian church. He says, Paul and Timothy, bondservants of Christ Jesus, to all the saints in Christ Jesus who are in Philippi, including the overseers, episkopos, bishops, pastors, and deacons. Only two groups of people did he recognize here in that Philippian church. And then, of course, when you think about bishop today, we think about bishops in other denominations. A bishop in denominations today is a man who has been given the responsibility of overseeing a group of churches and a group of pastors. And in most of those denominations, he has the authority and the power to choose who those pastors are, with some consent oftentimes, depending upon the denomination, as to what the church wants. But there is nothing in the Bible, no pattern in the Bible, about a man being a bishop over a series or a number of churches. That is a man-made ecclesiology. It is a man-made idea about how to control the denomination. So we don't have that in the Baptist church because we do not believe the Bible teaches that. Then the third word, poimen, is the word shepherd, or what we would call the pastor. And in the terminology, it is more leaning toward not administration or a place of respect and esteem as a pastor, but rather caring for the flock. That's why it is the same word we find here in verse 2. He said, I exhort the elders among you as your fellow elder and witness of the sufferings of Christ and a partaker also of the glory that is to be revealed. He says, speaking to the elders, shepherd the flock among you, exercising oversight. So in this very passage, Peter is saying to the elders, those men whose responsibility it is to oversee and the shepherd, he calls them elders, and at the same time, he reminds them of their responsibility of shepherding and overseeing, which is the work, of course, of the pastor. Now, when you look at those three, here's what you find. All through the Scriptures, those three terms are used interchangeably, so that according to the Scriptures, there are only three: elders, bishops or overseers, pastors or shepherds. And at no place is there any hierarchy. But as you look at these passages, what you discover is they're used interchangeably. Go back to Acts chapter 20 for just a moment. And here, as Paul is referring to the work of the churches, listen to what he says. 20th chapter of Acts. He says as a warning to those churches, be on guard for yourselves and for all the flock, among which the Holy Spirit has made you overseers, listen, episkopos, overseers, to shepherd, poimen, to shepherd the church of God which he purchased with his own blood. Here again, the terms are used interchangeably for those men who were serving as the pastors of these churches. And as you go through the scriptures, for example, you'll find over and over and over again the interchangeableness of these terms. Now, a second thing I want you to notice here, go back, if you will, to Philippians chapter 1, verse 1, and then 1 Timothy chapter 3. Here's what the Bible says about those two groups in the church that are to give leadership and guidance in that fellowship. He says in chapter 1 of Philippians, verse 1, he says, as he addresses the fellowship, he says, including the overseers, episkopos, overseers, or bishops, and the deacons, so that there are two groups of people that are to give leadership and guidance in that fellowship. Then if you'll notice in chapter 3 of 1 Timothy, he says in verse 1, it is a trustworthy statement. If any man aspires to the office of an overseer, that is the office of bishop, episkopos, it is a fine work. Then if you'll notice in verse 8, deacons likewise must be men of dignity, that is diakonos. The word means servant or waiter on tables. That's what it means. Now I want you to listen carefully. There is not one hint in the Bible, not one single verse, not one even inference that there is such a thing to be in the church as a board of deacons. Boards are for businesses. A body of deacons, yes, very important part of the life of the fellowship of a church, but not a board, not a policy-making board. They are godly men whom the fellowship chooses in order that those men may get up under the burden of the pastors, and under the leadership of the pastors, they are to help carry out the ministry God has given to that church. There is no such thing as a board of deacons. Now, once in a while, I run into somebody who has a real difficult time with the idea of being a servant because in his business or her business, maybe they have a responsibility as such that they think that after all, being in that business, they have responsibility. When they come to church, they ought to have the same responsibility of governing. That is not what the Bible says. There are two passages of Scripture I want you to look at. The first one is in Matthew chapter 20. And what Jesus said about the idea of being a servant. You see, part of the problem today is we have the idea that if you're going to get ahead, you got to be out front. Here's what Jesus said about godly men. First of all, a man who is a pastor must have a servant spirit. He said, for example, in the 20th chapter of Matthew and verse 26, he says, it is not so among you, but whoever wishes to become great among you shall be a diakonos, shall be a deacon. He that wants to be great among you must first of all have the spirit of humility and be willing to serve. Whoever wishes to be first among you, look at the contrast. Whoever wishes to be first among you shall be your doulos, not diakonos, but doulos, bondslave. Just as the Son of Man, the Lord Jesus, did not come to be served, but to serve and to give his life a ransom for many. My friend, Jesus said, the greatest people in any congregation are those men and women who humble themselves to be a servant to others. As a pastor, I must be a servant of this fellowship and a servant of God. As a deacon, that man must see himself as a servant of the Lord. And together, according to the Scripture, and somebody says, well, what about Acts chapter 6, didn't these men carry on the business while the preachers did all the preaching and teaching? No. First of all, you can't take chapter 6 of Acts and prove that's where deacons began. It's a good start. The Bible doesn't say it, but it's probably a good pattern, and it may be that out of which the deacons finally, ultimately arose. And remember this, that in this early church, they didn't have any structure. And the reason chapter 6 is here is because the church was growing so fast and needs weren't being met. They had to have somebody to meet them. And Peter and these apostles said, look, we can't take our time to depart from studying the Word of God and preaching and teaching and building up the body and discipling the body. Somebody must help us wait on tables in order that these people's needs may be met, because this unity was happening for the simple reason people's needs weren't being met, so they were complaining. And so these men got together and they began to wait on the tables and see to it that people's needs are met. So let me say exactly what I believe the Bible teaches about the deacon. First of all, he has to be a godly man. And if you'll notice in 1 Timothy chapter 3 what it says about him. It says, deacons likewise, deacons just as. That means the bishop or the pastor, the overseer. He says the deacons must likewise be the same kind of godly men. Now, why is that true? Here's the reason. Because, you have to watch, deacons aren't down here and pastors up here. God has put us together to serve this body and to serve the body of God wherever He gives us an opportunity of doing so. But the deacon's role, there's no such thing as being less than because a man is a deacon. A deacon's role is not less than. His responsibility is different from. And I want to show you that in just a moment. But God intends to raise up godly deacons, like godly pastors, in order to carry out the functions of that church, because it is the responsibility of the pastors to delegate spiritual responsibilities to deacons in order to fulfill the ministry of the church. For example, if you came to me and you said, I want somebody to anoint me with oil and pray for me to be healed, I would probably call one of the pastor and two or three deacons, godly men in whom I have faith to believe. They know how to pray and believe and trust God for healing. And that is the way we do it, because these men are God's men who have the responsibility, the awesome responsibility of assisting in and carrying on the work of the church. For example, our finance committee, they're all deacons, I believe, except maybe one or two. All of the committees, most of those committees are filled with men who see themselves as God's servants helping us carry out the ministry of the church. God's pattern is that He set the pastors as the under-shepherds and the deacons as God's assistants, God's helpers in carrying out the ministry of the church. Godly men whom God sets apart for the work of ministry. And I think when a church understands that, and when the pastors understand that, then we eliminate most of the problems that go on. That's why you must choose godly men who are full of wisdom. Because there are many decisions that are tremendous decisions that we're not going to always bring to you, because they're not the kind of decision you need to share with the whole fellowship. And whenever a church gives a pastor or pastors a group of men who are ungodly, who are unwise, who are frivolous in their living, whose testimony is not what it ought to be, I'm going to tell you that person, that group of people damaged their church. Do you know why so many churches are in trouble? Because they place in leadership men who are not godly, men who do not know how to pray, men who don't have a vision, men who don't have any earthly idea what it means to walk in the Spirit. The second thing I want you to notice here is this, and that is, what are the pastoral responsibilities? They're indicated here by different names, elder, but primarily bishop or overseer and shepherd or pastor. Notice what he says in this fifth chapter of 1 Peter. He said, now, I exhort the elders among you as your fellow elder and witness of the sufferings of Christ and a partaker of the glory that is to be revealed, shepherd the flock of God among you, exercising oversight. So he says the first responsibility of the pastors is that they shepherd the flock. Now, what does he mean by shepherding the flock? Notice what he says, shepherd the flock of God. Now, I want you to listen carefully. Shepherd the flock of God. He didn't say shepherd the flock of the pastor. When somebody makes the remark, oh, that's Stanley's church, I want to go on record, this is not my church. This is God's church. I happen to be the man that God sent here for a season of time. This isn't my church, it's God's church. He didn't say, shepherd the flock of the overseer of the pastor. He said, shepherd the flock of God. Now, when he says shepherd the flock, what does he mean? Well, the first thing, of course, he means is that that shepherd is to do what shepherds supposed to do to sheep. Shepherds don't beat sheep. When I hear a pastor scolding and week after week, or hear about him week after week, chastising his people and browbeating them with sermons to get them to do something, I want to say, hey, what you're confessing is lack of leadership. You don't lead sheep by beating the sheep. You lead them by feeding them. And what do you feed? Listen to what Paul said to Timothy in 2 Timothy chapter 3, verse 16. He said about the Word of God, all Scripture is inspired of God and profitable for teaching, for reproof, for correction, for training in righteousness. Therefore, if the sheep in this fellowship is to be fed, they're to be fed from the Word of God, which teaches, reproves, corrects, and trains in righteousness. That is the responsibility of the shepherd. Is that not what Jesus said to Peter in those last days? He said, Peter, lovest thou me? He said, feed my sheep. My primary responsibility as a pastor is to feed

Secondly, a shepherd not only feeds the sheep, but he tends the sheep. That is, he takes care of them. When I think about the ways that he takes care of them, I think of James chapter 5 when he says, "Is any among you sick? Let him call for the elders of the church. Let them pray over him, anointing him with oil in the name of the Lord. And the prayer offered in faith will restore the one who's sick. The Lord will raise him up. If he's committed sins, they'll be forgiven." One of the responsibilities of the elder, pastor, bishops, shepherds, is tending the sheep. Thirdly, it is the responsibility of the shepherd to guide the sheep, to keep them out of trouble. That is, to guide them in the right direction. It is the responsibility of the pastor to give oversight as the overseer in guiding and directing a fellowship. Not anything that runs only by a committee gets very far. Somebody has to be in charge, not only to guide the sheep, but to guard them. You'll recall back over in chapter 20 of Acts what Paul said there again as he was admonishing these men in charge who were responsible for what was happening to the body. Here's what he said to them. He said, "Be on guard for yourselves and for the flock among you which the Holy Spirit has made you overseers to oversee, to shepherd the church of God which he purchased with his own blood." He says, "Because I know that after my departure, savage wolves will come in among you, not sparing the flock." He says, "And from among your own selves men will arise, speaking perverse things to draw away the disciples after them." It is the responsibility of the shepherd to detect error in doctrine, in any kind of disunity and disharmony in the fellowship. Somebody wants to get off on some wrong doctrine. It is my responsibility and the responsibility of the other pastors to detect that and to root it out and to get rid of it. That is part of the responsibility of being a shepherd. Now, first of all, he says our responsibility is to shepherd. Secondly, notice what he says. Shepherd the flock of God among you and exercising oversight. Exercising oversight. That means there has to be some governing. There has to be some direction. I want you to look in 1 Timothy chapter 5 for a moment and look at this verse. 1 Timothy chapter 5, verse 17. Now, this runs against some folks' grain. But the problem is there's something wrong with the attitude. Now listen, let the elders who rule well. The word rule means to exercise authority. You don't want any pastor who doesn't have the strength or the courage to exercise authority. I'm going to show you what kind of authority in just a moment, but he says, let the elders who rule well, be considered worthy of double honor. What I want you to see is there is authority. Now look, if you will, in Hebrews chapter 13. And notice what he says in this passage. He says in chapter 13 of Hebrews, verse 17, "Obey your leaders and submit to them, for they keep watch over your souls," not mistreat you. "They keep watch over your souls as those," listen, "as those who will give an account." Then once in a while somebody says, "Well, I don't want any pastor ruling over me." Don't worry about it. What I want you to see is this. If a pastor does not assume the authority as the shepherd in that flock, then he's going to be accountable to God. Now listen to what he says. "Obey your leaders and submit to them, for they keep watch over your souls." They have an awesome responsibility as those who will give an account unto God. My friend, if a person is hung up on the idea of leadership and authority, what you need to see is the other side of that. Those of us who are delegated authority by God's delegation have the awesome responsibility of giving an account to God one day for what we did and all we did as the shepherds of a flock. And I'm going to tell you, it's probably going to be worse on us than anybody else because we have the Word of God, the awesome responsibility of expounding it, and so the awesome responsibility is beyond my comprehension of yours. But what I want you to see is, yes, there is authority, there is responsibility, and the man who fails to exercise that authority and fails to guard the sheep because he's afraid of what somebody else is going to say is going to be held accountable to God. Now, one of the things that I've learned that so grieved my heart in the last few years is meeting men and seeing men who believe what I know is right, but who don't have the courage to stand up for what is right. Now, sometimes we have to deal with some very sticky situations. We just have to say to some folks or a person here now, "No, you can't do that." It does not mean that we're exercising domineering autocratic control, but my friend, we have been given and delegated the responsibility of protecting and guarding this flock against error and against damage. And so we must exercise that.

0: But he says, we must remember we have to give an account. Now listen, overseeing means superintending. Episcopos, the bishop, the overseer, responsible for the work. The buck stops right here whether we like it or not. Now listen to what he says. He says, shepherding the flock of God among you, exercising oversight. So he says, this is your responsibility. Now, he says, what is the spirit in which that must be done? Then he tells us. He says, not under compulsion, but voluntarily, according to the will of God, and not for sordid gain, but with eagerness. Now, he says, here is the spirit. What is the proper motivation? Peter says, the proper motivation is not that you're doing a job because you have to do it. He says, not out of compulsion. Now, of course, Paul said on one occasion, when he was talking about his call to the ministry, he says, woe be unto me if I preach not the gospel. And I think all of us who are in the preaching and teaching ministry could say the same thing. Once God calls a man to serve him, and God's call is upon his life and he steps out to do anything else, he is going to suffer the chastising hand of Almighty God. And the more awesome the responsibility, the greater the judgment. So he says, first of all, in this matter of responsibility, what is the attitude but the attitude not of compulsion, but voluntarily? That is, I am here, the other pastors are here, because we believe that, first of all, God's called us into the ministry. We've committed ourselves to that, and we're here because we believe God has sent us here. And I'm not going to tell you how God got me here. It'd take too long. But I'm here because God sent me here and will stay as long as God sees fit. And whenever he wants to take me off the scene, that is indeed his responsibility and his choice, not mine. Not out of compulsion, he says, but rather out of the right motivation, out of a desire to serve him. Listen, not under compulsion, but voluntarily according to the will of God, not for sordid gain, that is, not for money, but he says, but with eagerness, that is, eager to serve the Lord. Now, I don't have to tell you how eager I am to preach to you week after week, but when I say to you on Sunday, I want you to get this. Do you understand, my friend? That's coming out of a shepherd's heart whose responsibility it is to God to get you the truth, and it is my heart's desire that you eagerly absorb the truth and apply it to your heart, because I know that if you violate the principle, what's going to happen? What would any shepherd do when he sees a sheep straying over the hill? He's going after him. What is any good shepherd going to do when he sees the sheep moving in the wrong direction? He's going to go. The only thing about that kind of shepherd, he can put a crook around the neck and bring them back. Now, I can't do that. I wish I could sometime. When I see people going in the wrong direction, I know what's going to happen, but I cannot make them do what I want them to do. He says, with eagerness, not for money. I want to tell you something. There are going to be folks who stand in the presence of God one of these days whose idea is God will keep him poor if you'll keep him humble, and they laugh about that. And there have been many pastors out there, many, many pastors who end up their pastorate, no house to live in, not enough to live on, serve God 30 or 40 years. I want to tell you, my friend, those churches will answer to Almighty God for mistreating the pastor. I want to tell you, my friend, there's no way for God to bless that church. He is not going to bless the mistreatment of his servants, and he's not going to bless the violation of the principles of Scripture. God's men are going to be held accountable in some awesome way at the judgment. But while we are down here, you better treat us right. Secondly, I want you to see something else. He says the manner in which these men should do their work. Listen, he says, verse 3, nor yet is lording it over those allotted to your charge, but proven to be an example of the flock. There is no way of justifying an autocratic, dictatorial, ungodly, unscriptural rule by any pastor who says, all the decisions must be made by me. Only a fool would say that. So when somebody says, well, the preacher makes all the decisions, not this one. I'm not that wise. No man is that wise in any church to make all the decisions. Together we make the decisions. Now, when we make them and we believe they're of God, we're coming on strong because we believe we've gotten it from God, off our knees, waiting and praying and discussing and listening to every avenue. Now, listen to what he says. Not as lording it over them. Therefore, the man who is the pastor and those who are the pastors must exercise spiritual authority within the confines of what God says. and that is exercising authority in the spirit of humility and gentleness as if we are submissive to one another, recognizing that the other man can also hear the Spirit of God speak. The Holy Spirit doesn't speak just to pastors. He speaks to anybody and everybody who's willing to listen to Him. And therefore, when godly men get on their knees, it's always been my belief that when a group of godly men get on their knees together and seek the mind of God, they're coming up with the same answer. Paul said, above all, keeping the unity of the faith. Godly men seeking godly wisdom together are going to come up with God's answer. And therein is the safety of God giving authority in the church to the pastors and to those who are administering with them. Listen. Not as yet lording it over those allotted to your charge, not acting like an autocratic dictator, but he says, proven to be examples to the flock. Listen, any man who leads by intimidation or dictatorial autocratic rule is confessing he's not a good leader. But we lead by example and lead by motivation, lead by leading the principles of God. What does God say we're to do? And I believe that is the responsibility and that is the attitude a pastor should have. That is to be an example. That does not mean we're going to be perfect. You already discovered that I'm not perfect. I'm not perfect. I have my weaknesses, my faults, my frailties, just like every pastor I know does. But I'm not here because I'm perfect. I'm here because God sent me here. And it is your responsibility to pray for each one of the pastors, to lift up all the pastors, to be godly men, listening to the Lord, giving direction under God's design of authority that is authority under humility and submission to the will of God and submission to wisdom. That's the way God wants to operate His church. So He says, not as yet lording it over these allotted to your charge, but proven to be an example to the flock. Now, and when the chief shepherd, the Lord Jesus Christ, appears, you will receive the unfading crown of glory. Now, he talks about the rewards of the pastors, future reward when Jesus comes. But I want to tell you about some of the reward that's not future right now. I am greatly rewarded by the privilege of standing in this place every week and opening the Word of God. If God didn't do anything for me in heaven at all, as far as I'm concerned, I'm adequately rewarded. The reward of being able to open the Word of God, the reward of being able to have the time each week to pore over these pages and ask God to speak to my heart, teach me truth, help me to know, be able to know what to share and when to share. So we do have the privilege of doing that. That's part of the reward. Part of the reward is watching what happens to you. Nothing so excites me is watching God reach down and deal with a person's life, straighten out their life, watching people be called in the ministry, going to the mission field, God straightening out their lives, delivering them from all kinds of things, watching the body of Christ grow. There are a lot of rewards in being a pastor that are not future, that are present. Many things that I could talk about. But then there are difficulties. Being misunderstood, criticism, and all the rest. But after a while, you get like a rhinoceros hide. It doesn't bother you anymore, as long as you humble yourself before God in obedience to Him. And you see, I had to learn a long time ago I couldn't listen to everybody. Because if I did, I wouldn't listen to God. And once in a while, some folks think they want a weak pastor who listens to everybody. Listen, any man who listens to everybody and does what everybody says does nothing. You don't want that kind of pastor. I believe I'm wise enough to listen to godly counsel. There are many things that are hurtful in being a pastor. But I want to tell you this. I don't believe any man of God who gets in the ministry gets in there on the basis of whether it's going to be good or bad on him or not. He humbles himself before the Lord God to say, Lord, I'll go wherever you want me to go. I'll do whatever you want me to do. I'll be whatever you want me to be. And all the consequences of that belong to you. When I got in the ministry and I went to my first church, 90 people on Sunday. Big Sunday in the summertime when all the summer tourists were there. It was 150. But you know what? It was just as incumbent upon me to be faithful to the Lord Jesus Christ as the chief shepherd then as it is now. And if I hadn't have been then, I wouldn't be right here right now. God is the one who moves His servants around. And I believe that God has opened up the world to us to share the gospel all around this world in multitudes of places all across this earth. I'm not worried about the future rewards. I'm grateful for the present ones, just like the rest of the pastors. But he says a crown of glory for those men who have been faithful in the ministry. So I want to say all of that to you to say tonight. First of all, he is the shepherd, and we who are the pastors are the under-shepherds. And I think I can speak for all the rest of the under-shepherds. We pray for you, and we want you to pray for us. I believe our explanation tonight, if every church would practice that, they would be growing by leaps and bounds. There would be a sense of harmony and unity and oneness and a trust in the fellowship of the leadership of that church. Deacons seen as godly men helping to carry on the work of the fellowship. Pastors seen as godly men in the role of pastors in that fellowship. And I believe as long as people can see it God's way, not my way, but God's way, follow that principle, then growth is a natural part of the life and ministry of that church. Let's pray together. Father, I thank you tonight for this passage of Scripture. I thank you for Peter placing it there and by the Holy Spirit's leadership and guidance. And we ask you tonight in Jesus' name, give us godly wisdom, Father, is my prayer. Humility of spirit, patience and meekness, totally committed to your will, so that whatever you choose to do, you will have the freedom and the liberty to do it through our hearts. Whatever you choose to do in this invitation, we thank you for. But God, I do pray tonight in Jesus' name. Those whom you have called, I pray that you'll give them the courage to step out, the courage to move, not to be afraid, but to be fearless and bold to serve you wherever you've called them, knowing that you'll take the care of the consequences of their obedience to you, is my prayer in Jesus' name. Amen.
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2: When you ask God what He wants you to do, how can you be sure you're hearing His answer? Thoughts on seeking God's guidance in A Moment with Charles Stanley.
3: Well, the first thing I do is I get in the Word of God to say, Lord, here's what I'm looking for. I'm looking for guidance and direction here. Speak to my heart in your Word. Sometimes that comes soon. It may be several weeks. It may be longer than that. But what you and I want to do is to seek His guidance, not only in reading His Word, but in asking Him and then listening. And this is the wonderful thing about personal private meditation. When you get by yourself reading the Word of God, you'll be amazed sometimes at a verse of Scripture that you've read many times. All of a sudden it jumps off the page and there is your particular answer to something specific that you've been asking Him for. The key is this. You read His Word. You listen to what He says. You watch how God works. You watch how God works in other people's lives. God is absolutely committed to showing you the truth. And for me personally, it's reading the Word, listening, watching, comparing what I'm asking with how He has answered that in the Word of God in all kinds of different situations. He is more than committed to showing you the truth. And I tell you, you can be very confident when you're asking guidance because He's committed to giving you guidance.
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0: How would your friends label you? Would they label you a critic or an encourager? When they see you coming, are they glad or are they sad? When they think about you, do they smile on the inside or do they frown? That is, what kind of person are you as others see you? Do they see you as a person they like to be around? Is there something about you that just sort of buoys them up? When somebody calls your name, does something happen to them on the inside? God intends for every single one of us to be an encourager. And people love encouragers. There's something about being around a person who by nature is an encourager. And when Paul wrote these Corinthians, he said as he described God,

God that God is a God of all comfort or a God of all encouragement. But all the way back over in Isaiah chapter 35, likewise in this passage we are admonished to be an encourager. Listen to this. Encourage the exhausted, strengthen the feeble, say to those with anxious heart, take courage, fear not. And then in 1 Thessalonians, Paul gives a similar encouragement, a little bit more thorough, when he says to the believers there in the 5th chapter and the 11th verse, he says, therefore, encourage one another, build up one another, just as you also are doing. That is, encouragement really is building up the other person. An encourager is a person who is able to stand beside someone else in some fashion or the other and to lift their spirit and to give them hope and somehow to encourage them, or rather to motivate them to keep going in time of great difficulty and heartache. The book of 2 Corinthians begins with encouragement. And I want you to turn, if you will, to the first chapter of 2 Corinthians. I want us to read a portion of this chapter. And this is our second message in a two-part series on encouragement. First of all, encouragement for the troubled heart. And then today, the making of an encourager. God is the maker of encouragers. And so, if you'll begin with me in verse 3, and let's read through the 7th verse. He says, blessed be the God and Father of our Lord Jesus Christ, the Father of mercies and the God of all comfort or encouragement, who comforts or encourages us in all our affliction so that we may be able to comfort those who are in any affliction with the comfort with which we ourselves are comforted by God. For just as the sufferings of Christ are ours in abundance, so also our comfort is abundant through Christ. But if we're afflicted, it is for your comfort and salvation. Or if we are comforted, it is for your comfort, which is effective in the patient enduring of the same sufferings with which we also suffer. And our hope for you is firmly grounded, knowing that as you are sharers of our sufferings, so also you are sharers of our comfort. Now, if I should ask you, do you consider yourself an encourager, someone who is able to lift someone else when they're hurting and when they're suffering? Paul refers in these next couple of verses here, in verses 8 and 9, to a circumstance, a situation in his own life where he almost despaired of life. In fact, he said, an affliction that came to them in Asia, they were burdened excessively beyond their strength. He said, we despaired even of life. That was, there was no way, it appeared to be, that they could escape this persecution. He says, in fact, the sentence of death was upon them. They thought it was all over. But he says, within ourselves, in order that we should not trust in ourselves, but in God who raises the dead. Then he talks about their deliverance, and he says to these Corinthians, thank you for praying for us. If I should ask you, would you like to be an encourager? More than likely you'd say yes, but if I told you what it would require of you, I wonder how many of you would back off. Do you have an encourager, somebody that encourages you? Is there someone that you think about immediately when trouble hits you, I mean head on? Is there somebody that you always turn to? Somebody that you could call? Somebody that you want with you? Somebody's presence that suddenly, when you get bad news, you just want them there? There's something about their presence that warms your heart, comforts you, strengthens you, encourages you. Oh, my friend, do you happen to be one of those lonely persons? And you'd have to say, when the bottom drops out in my life, I have nowhere to turn. When I hear bad news, I'm just shoved deeper and deeper into my corner. I don't really have anybody that I can turn to that'll help me when I'm going through heartache and troubles and trials. Everybody needs a comforter. Everybody needs an encourager. And the truth is, we all should be that to someone else. And I wonder if there's anybody that you know who depends upon you as their encourager. Is there someone that you would drop everything for at this very moment?
to go to encourage them? Is there somebody, someone, somewhere that you know that you wouldn't count the cost? You wouldn't check and see if it fit your schedule? You wouldn't look to see if it's going to be some kind of a hindrance to you, or it's going to intervene on your time, but all of a sudden you just drop it all because there's something about your relationship to that person. Encouraging them is very important to you. My friend, the Bible says God is our comforter, the God of all encouragement. He's never too busy, always willing to comfort us and encourage us, always there to see us through everything and anything we go through. But you and I are living around people who are deeply disturbed, who are full of hurt and anxiety, full of fear and confusion and frustration. They need somebody to encourage them, and so many people don't have anybody as an encourager. Well, God is the great comfort maker. He's the one who makes encouragers. So what I'd like to do in this passage of Scripture is discuss just that, and that is the making of an encourager. And I want to give you three steps that I believe are very essential in order for anyone to become an effective encourager. Now, I don't mean the kind of person who says, oh, cheer up, friend, things are going to get better. That's not the kind of encourager we're talking about. Not somebody that just says, hi, going to be praying for you, and you know that that's the last time they'll ever think about it. Not somebody who pats you on the shoulder and says, that's okay, you know I understand. You know they don't understand. Or somebody who says, you're not the only one who's hurting. I'm not talking about that kind of encouragement. I'm talking about somebody whose presence, whose voice, whose touch makes everything in you take a step higher. And your hope begins to rise. Your fears begin to dissipate. And something in you says, you're going to make it. It's okay. God's going to see you through this. Hold on. Things are going to get better. Well, step number one, you're not going to like this one, so go ahead and write it down. The word is pain. If you and I are going to learn to be encouragers, first of all, we must be willing to experience pain ourselves. Now, the Apostle Paul was a great encourager, in fact, the greatest encourager in the New Testament. And all through the chapters of his epistles, he talks about what he suffered, not on this first chapter, but chapter 4, verse 8 says, we are afflicted, suffering due to pressure of circumstances and antagonism of others in his life. In every way, he says, we're afflicted, but not crushed. He says, perplexed, confused oftentimes, and bewildered and puzzled by our circumstances, he says, but not despairing. Persecuted sometimes, or attacked physically and abused, but not forsaken. Struck down, but not destroyed. Always carrying about in the body the dying of Jesus, that the life of Jesus also may be manifested in our body. And you can go through other parts of this same epistle, and you'll hear him talking about the difficulty, the hardship, the heartache, the suffering, the tears, the sorrow, the trials, the persecution that he underwent, suffering even unto death. But when you and I want to turn to the New Testament, and we want to hear a word of encouragement from somebody like us, we turn to the Apostle Paul and listen to Paul explain and describe his own hurts, and his own persecution, and his own rejection by those to whom he desired to preach the gospel. When you and I are hurting, we want to hear from somebody who has hurt, at least deeply enough to grab our attention. Now, it's interesting what the Apostle Paul says in verse 4, this first chapter of 2 Corinthians, because God is the instructor in teaching us to be encouragers or comforters, and he says in verse 4, speaking of God, the God of all comfort, who comforts us in order, listen, who comforts us in all our affliction so that, or in order that, we may be able to comfort those who are in any affliction with the comfort with which we ourselves are comforted by God. Now, the implication is simply this. If you and I are going to be encouragers of others, we must be encouraged ourselves, and to be encouraged means that we're going to suffer some kind of disappointment or despair or suffering or hurt or heartache or disillusionment in life.
And God says that He has willed that you and I be encouragers. We saw in the Old Testament, He says, encourage one another. Paul says, encourage each other, build up one another. Those who are effective encouragers are those who have suffered pain and heartache and tears and trials and disappointments in life. Now, someone who has been able to escape most of that in their life and haven't been born, as we say, with a silver spoon in their mouth and everything handed to them, and somehow they've been able to escape a lot of that, they can't really do much encouragement. All they can say, you know, cheer up, things are going to be better, and smile and maybe give you some money or do something of that sort. But you know, when your spirit is hurting, when your heart is hurting, when your emotions are very fragile and you feel broken on the inside, you want to hear from somebody who understands what pain and hurt is all about. Here is a mother whose son is on drugs. Now they found him lying on the street corner somewhere, hauled him off to the hospital. My friend, some dear lady whose children are about 5 or 6 years of age come to her and say, oh, listen, you know what? Folks face this all the time, and I understand how you feel, but things are going to get better. She doesn't have any message. But a mother who found her daughter hooked on drugs, and now there's hostility toward her mother. She feels that she's lost her daughter. Let her walk up and put her arm around this mom and say to her, honey, I know what you're feeling. I know what it means to be rejected by somebody you love. I know what it means to see the body of your child lying there. And knowing that the animosity and the hatred and the bitterness are not real, but it's there. Honey, I know how you feel. You know, most of us are not very good encouragers. In fact, do you realize the Bible speaks of being a sorry encourager? You say, well, where in the world is God saying about being a sorry encourager? Well, you know, Job had some encouragers, and what a mess they were. They caused him more trouble. In fact, he would have been a whole lot better off without them. Listen to what he says. Then Job answered in chapter 16 of the book. Then Job answered, I have heard many such things. Sorry comforters are you all. Is there no limit to windy words? Empty, windy words. So that's not the kind of comforting I'm talking about. I'm talking about the kind of comfort and encouragement that comes from somebody who's hurt and who understands what it means to weep when nobody else is going to catch your tears, what it means to be all alone and nobody know that you're hurt. Now, why is that important? Why can't God use us to be encouragers and we not have to suffer pain and heartache and troubles and trials and walk through the deepest, darkest valleys of life? I'm not saying to you that there can be absolutely no encouragement from someone who's not been through these things, but I'm talking about real, genuine, spiritual encouragement to hurting, hopeless people. There's got to be hurt. In the school of tears, in the university of pain and suffering and heartache, that's where God teaches us how to be encouragers. Now, there's a reason for that. There is authority in the touch, in the word, in the look, in the voice of a person who's been in the valley. There's something about the way they encourage that has authority with it. It has power and punch to it. It carries with it a hope. It's not windy, empty words, as Job said of his counselors. But there's something about the encouragement of someone who suffered. When Paul wrote the Philippians, he wrote them not from the beach, not from a cottage where he was writing an epistle and having his servants bringing him drinks and somebody making up his bed and somebody cleaning up his house. He was in a jailhouse. And these Philippians got this letter and said, what in the world is going on? He starts off with, rejoice in the Lord. Be joyful in the Lord. And all through those four chapters, what he's talking about is rejoicing in the Lord. Now, in their difficulty, if they had received that epistle and the bearer of that epistle had said, well, Paul, the missionary, is down on the beach writing and he's going to be there for about 3 months taking a good vacation, it would have been very ineffective. But out of a jailhouse of suffering and persecution and rejection, the Apostle Paul talks about rejoicing in the Lord.
and placing your trust in God. God's sufficiency to supply all of your needs. That He can do all things through Christ who strengthens Him. I want to tell you, it carried a lot of weight. If you and I want to be encouragers, we've got to be willing to suffer. You see, people have all kinds of attitudes about suffering. Some people, when it comes their way, they want to run from it. You know what that leaves them? Very barren and empty. Because if you're not willing to experience the suffering that either God sends or He allows, and you always want to run from it, there's something going to be empty about your life. Then, of course, there are those who break under it. Instead of placing their trust in God, looking to Him as their resource, they crumble under the pressure and the heartache. And their life is just broken. And nothing seems to happen. Then there are those who grow very bitter and resentful toward what they have to face. They want to blame God and other people. And then there are those who are better by it. That is, they understand their circumstances, and they understand that here is an opportunity for God to do something in their life that will make them a better person, more useful to God, more effective for God, and understanding the ways of God as they've never understood before. And I wonder which of those describe you. Do you run from yours? Do you grow bitter? Do you become barren and broken? Or, my friend, can you say, then when you go through the difficulties, as Paul speaks of here, when he says, burdened excessively. I mean heartaches and troubles and trials that you feel, God, how much more of this can I stand? Do you feel what Paul said, burdened excessively? What is your response? First of all, you've got to be willing to suffer. I mean suffer without complaining and groaning and blaming. Suffering and accept it. God, in these circumstances in which I am presently in, what is it that you want to say to me? Which leads me to step number two. That in the school of encouragement, the first course is pain, suffering. Secondly, the word is principles. That is, it isn't enough for me to suffer, I must learn the principles. Now, you know, a lot of people suffer and waste their tears, waste their heartaches, waste their excessive burdens, waste their trials, waste their sorrows. If a person is going to learn to be an encourager, not only must they be willing to suffer pain, but they must be willing to learn the principles. Now, there are principles to be learned. That is, it's one thing to suffer, but if I begin to understand what God is doing, how God operates, what is God's purpose? And so he gives us this right here in this passage, beginning in verse 4. He says, the God of all comfort comforts us in all our affliction so that what? So that you and I may be able to encourage and comfort other people. So one of the principles we learn in this matter of suffering and the matter of encouragement is that one of the reasons God allows us to go through those heartaches is in order that He may equip us to be His catalyst to encourage someone else. Now, if you and I could see all of our suffering and all of our pain and all of our heartaches as being in God's schoolroom, in God's university of suffering, in order that we may get a degree and an encouragement whereby we go out and encourage other people, I'm here to tell you, much of the sting and much of the hurt would dissipate more quickly if you and I understood what God is up to. So when you and I begin to learn the principles, what happens when we encourage other people, we say to them, now listen, I know you're hurting. I've hurt. Maybe not in exactly the same way you've hurt, but I've hurt. I've been in a situation similar to yours. Let me remind you what God says, that part of what God's doing, not everything, part of what He's doing, He is equipping you and building into your life those characteristics and those qualities that will make you an encouragement to other people who are going to suffer the very same things that you're suffering. So first of all, we experience the pain, but secondly, we have to deal with the principles. What does God teach us in these circumstances? Now I want you to notice something else in the same passage that he refers to. Look, if you will, in verse 9.
when he refers to this experience in Asia when life was at its end, it appeared, and everything was over. Indeed, we had the sentence of death within ourselves in order that. You see, every time over here Paul says, verse 4, who comforts us in all our affliction, so that, in order that. That is, there is a goal, there is a purpose, there is an end to all of this. There's something God has in mind. He says in verse 4, God's goal is to equip us to be comforters. In verse 9, he says, God's goal is to teach us to place our trust only in God. Listen, that we should not trust in ourselves, but in God who raises the dead. So, when you and I are going through suffering, God wants us to learn the principles. That is, number one, he is in the process of equipping us for being encouragers in the lives of others. Secondly, God is in the process of teaching us that we're to trust in him and him alone. That does not mean we cannot receive the encouragement of someone else, but that our trust ultimately is in God. For my friend, there are circumstances and situations in which nobody can help you. Nobody can flick a switch. Nobody can punch a button. No one can buy you out of that circumstance. Nobody can convince the other person involved to change their mind. And you and I are absolutely and hopelessly at the disposal of omnipotence. And where else better could you and I be than absolutely throwing ourselves upon Almighty God and his omnipotence and his mercy to help us through those troublesome times. That is a principle that God wants us to learn. And you see, if we're going to be encouragers, and the only thing we do is we say, well, I've suffered. But if you've suffered and complained and moaned and groaned and blamed, you're not equipped. Suffering is one part. Pain is step number one. But secondly, there are the principles. Those things that God would teach us, as Paul says here, when burdened excessively, somehow, what happened? Somehow he came through. And so he refers to one of the things that happened. He says in verse 11, you also joining in helping us through your prayers, that thanks may be given by many persons on our behalf for the Father, for the favor bestowed upon us through the prayers of many. One of the principles is this, that when we pray for those who are going through troublesome times, and God answers our prayer, what happens? Others see the response of God to that person in their troublesome times and sees God hear and answer that prayer. And what happens to them? Their faith is built up. If God answered their prayer, he will answer my prayer. And so, step by step, Paul says God trains us to be an encourager. It isn't, you're not just born one. You may be born with a positive spirit, but encouragers are made by God. They're built by God. They're created by God. That is, and he uses the material of a heart, of a life, willing to be broken, willing to suffer, willing to hurt for the good of someone else. If you're always trying to escape it, you'll never be an encourager. Because you see, you'll always have an excuse for what happened. And you'll always be able to explain your way out. The greatest, most effective encouragers are those who say, there was no way out. There was nothing I could do. And all I could do was cry out to God. And let me tell you what God did in response to my cry. My friend, when the bottom drops out in your life and there seems to be no solution, you have to trust him or your life's going to crumble. But you see, when God sends you through that experience, what has he done but built something of great strength and power in your life? So that the next person who finds themselves in that position and God brings you across their path, you know what you're able to do? You're able to get under their load and their burden and their hurt, and you're able to lift it by what you say, your presence, something about you lifts their spirit. Somehow, because of what you say, they see a little bit of light at the other end of the tunnel. Somehow, they're able to say, I know I'm going to be able to make it. Life's going on. It looks so hopeless now, but life's going on. Because you see, a genuine, true encourager is going to always focus that person's attention upon the Lord. There's some things you and I cannot help anybody through.
There's no way to change some circumstances. It's done. It's finished. There's something final about it all. We can't go back and change what they've done. But we can take that person and lead them to the Lord Jesus Christ and show them how God can pick up the broken pieces of their life and put it back together again. You know, he doesn't use super glue. He uses supernatural glue. And that is the kind that puts it back together. And it stays forever and ever and ever. God is in the business of putting back together broken hearts, broken lives, mending, healing, sealing, and securing, and comforting, and encouraging. That's what he's in the business of doing. But he doesn't do it from heaven. He does it through people like you and like me. And so Paul is saying in this passage, God wants you to learn the principles. Now I want you to turn to 2 Corinthians chapter 12 for a moment. This is one of the most beautiful passages in all the Bible to explain this whole idea of encouragement. And you imagine how often Paul was able to encourage people when he shared this with them. And what an encouragement this must have been to those who read. He learned a principle. And this is one of the principles that he learned in his own suffering. Verse 7, because of the surpassing greatness of the revelations that God had given him, for this reason, to keep me from exalting myself and getting proud, there was given me a thorn in the flesh, a messenger of Satan to buffet me to keep me from exalting myself. Now this was a very troublesome, difficult time in the life of the Apostle Paul. How long it lasted, we don't know, but listen. Concerning this, I entreated the Lord, I pleaded, I begged God three times that he might depart from me. I don't mean he just said, now, Lord, would you bless me? I mean, these were probably times of fasting and praying and pleading with God for deliverance. But look at 9, he says, in my suffering, in my sorrow, and my heartache, here's what I learned. God said to me, my grace is sufficient for you. Power is perfected. That is, the supernatural power of God reaches its peak in your life and mine when we are suffering our weakest moments. Most gladly, therefore, I will rather boast about my weaknesses, that the power of Christ may dwell in me. He says, what I learned, here's the principle I learned. He said, in those moments when I was the very weakest, I learned that the power of God was released in me in that moment in its, he says, in its greatest power, I experienced the supernatural presence of God encouraging me. Then he says, therefore, I'm well content. I've learned to be content with my weaknesses. But I've learned something about the power of God. With insults, distresses, persecutions, difficulties for Christ's sake. But when I'm weak, he says, I've learned the most fascinating truth. And that fascinating truth is that in my weakest moments when I don't know what to do next, I experience the presence and the power of God in those moments like no other moment in my life. You know why Paul was a great encourager? He learned the principles. You know, one day I was standing outside my house at the garage, and there was a fellow there, a friend of mine. And I was telling him something I was going through and sort of sharing something. And he said to me, I want to tell you something. And he gave me a personal testimony of his hurts, his heartaches, his hardships, his problems, his burdens, his tears, his sorrows. And he spoke to me as a warning. He gave me a warning. Now, the warning was very straightforward. But you know what he was doing? He was encouraging me, because I'll tell you, if I had just listened to his voice and not heard his heart, I would probably have thought, wait a minute. I heard his heart. It was a very vital warning to me, a word of encouragement to me at a time that I needed to hear it. One day I had gone somewhere to speak, and I had to change planes, and a fellow flew me to this particular airport and drove up to a terminal with me, and standing there on the sidewalk was a friend of mine. Now, I had not talked to this fellow in some time, and I should have been sort of amazed and wondered what in the world he was doing. Then I did sort of wonder, but I thought, well, now, he didn't know anything about what was going on in my heart at that time. So I got out of the car and I said, well, what are you doing here? He said, I just flew up here to fly back with you to Atlanta. I said, well, what for?
He said, God told me to. So we got on the plane. We sat down. He pulled out this sheet of paper. Started, Dear Charles. He knew exactly what I needed to hear. God spoke to my friend to encourage my heart. He didn't know what I was thinking, what I was going through, what I was hurting about. But you know, he didn't say, I don't have time to fly all that distance, long distance, and meet him. Besides that, I've got more important things to do than be trying. And besides that, he's going to think I'm crazy. What's going to happen when I hand in this sheet of paper? And after all, he knows more about these things than I do. I didn't bother him. You know why? Because this guy has the greatest heart of an encourager. He flew all the way to this city, long ways. He waited on the sidewalk for me to come. And he waited several hours because I didn't arrive when he thought I was going to. He wasn't irritated. He didn't ask me why I missed my plane. He didn't say, I've been standing here a long time waiting for you and I was about to go home. He didn't say any of that. He just stood there and he waited. And he got on the plane with me and he pulled out this sheet of paper and handed it to me. And it encouraged my heart in the most unusual way. Is there anybody that you'd meet somewhere at your expense, at your time, because you love them, because you want to encourage them, because you care for them? Well, it's not going to profit you one thing. It's going to interfere with your plans. You're going to have to change your plans. It's going to interfere with your schedule. Somebody else may not understand. But there's somebody you love enough to really want to encourage. You see, the Apostle Paul knew that you could waste your sorrows and your tears and your heartaches if you don't learn the principles. He learned them. This man knew the principles. That's why he could encourage my heart. So lesson number one is, I have to suffer the pain. Experience the pain. Lesson number two is that I have to learn the principles so that I can give that person guidance, not just pat them on the back, but give them guidance as to how God is working in their life and what he's doing. And then lesson number three is personal involvement in the life of that person. You can't be an encourager, my friend, without getting personally involved. If you just want to keep your distance from everybody who's having problems, you'll never be an encourager. You can't encourage people from distance. Well, y'all be good over yonder. I hope y'all are going to feel better. I'm going to be praying for you all. I want to tell you, my friend, that's not encouragement. But vicariously suffering what the other person is suffering. And this is what Paul is referring to here. In 2 Corinthians chapter 1, when he talks about becoming a comforter made by God himself. Now, think about this, personal involvement. Do you know one way you can encourage someone else? One of the first ways you can encourage him is by a look. Has anybody ever looked at you and just by their glance, they encouraged you? Boy, I'm here to tell you, I've been encouraged so many times. Just by a glance. Let me give you a fatherly response to that. I've been sitting up here lots of times, look down here and see one of my kids, and they look at me. They don't have to say a thing. You know what that look says? Dad, I'm on your team, and I'm rooting for you, and I'm praying for you. They don't have to say a thing. I wonder how many people you encourage by just a look. Have you ever thought about what your eyes say to other people? You can give a look of disdain, of rejection, but of tremendous encouragement to somebody who needs it. A look, and then a touch. You don't have to grab them and hug them. You could. But sometimes when a person's hurting, all they need is a very light touch. There's something about that that says, I care. I'm here, I'm praying for you, you can count on me. Sometimes it's a word, but be careful what you say. You say, well, I'm praying for you, forget that. There's so many folks who use that so tritely they don't intend to pray. I just want you to know I'm praying. That's a religious jargon.
You know, when somebody tells me they're praying for me, I can discern them anyway, whether they mean that or not. If that's the last time they're going to think about it, if they really mean business. When somebody in loving encouragement says, I'm going to pray for you, you can tell whether they mean that or not. A word. You know, when I think about a word, I think about a hymn that we sing. Next time you're hurting real bad, you just remember that over 100 years ago, somebody was hurting so badly that God inspired them to write these words. Now listen to this. Fear not, I am with thee. Oh, be not dismayed, for I am thy God and will still give thee aid. I'll strengthen thee, help thee, and cause thee to stand, upheld by my righteous, omnipotent hand. When through fiery trials thy pathway shall lie, my grace all sufficient shall be thy supply. The flame shall not hurt thee. I only design thy dross to consume, thy goal to refine. He's working something good in your life. The soul that on Jesus hath leaned for repose, I will not desert to his foes. That soul, though all hell should endeavor to shake, I will not forsake. Friend, somebody had been through the fire. God taught them the principles. And they penned this old hymn that's in our hymn book. And we sort of glance over that as if it were just another hymn. But I'm here to tell you, the next time the bottom drops out, you get yourself a hymn book. You get on your knees before God and you sing to yourself. You read to yourself those words, fear not, I am with thee. Oh, be not dismayed, for I am thy God and will still give thee aid. I'll strengthen thee, help thee, and cause thee to stand, upheld by my righteous, omnipotent hand. Where can you be better than that? Sometimes it's a word. Sometimes it's a touch. Sometimes it's a look. Sometimes it's something that you do for someone else. Maybe give them some money if they're troubled and have a problem financially, or something else, some assistance. But my friend, to be an encourager is what God has ordained for all of us. And I wonder, are you willing to hurt in order to make somebody else and their load a little lighter? Are you willing to suffer in order that somebody else may not have to bear all of that themselves, but you're willing to share it with them? If we're not encouragers, we're less than what our God has ordained that we be. And it's my prayer today that you're willing to humble yourself to say to the Lord, Lord, in the school of pain, I accept that course. Understanding the principles, I accept that course. Personal involvement with people who are hurting, I accept that course. And you're willing for God to make you a strong, stalwart, spiritual giant, so that when folks are hurting, you can reach down and lift their hurting heart. Lord Jesus, how many times you've reached down and lifted us, encouraged us, reminded us, helped us, lifted our load, changed our thinking, helped us to get another breath when we were just about out of breath of living, always there to encourage us. Would you so work in each one of our lives that we can be to others what you've been to us and what you will always be to us as long as we live on the face of this earth? I want to pray today for those who are hurting deeply, badly. Some full of resentment, hostility, and anger. Some feel so hopeless and so helpless. Would you remind them, Lord, that you will hold them in your righteous, omnipotent hand, that you're willing to forgive their sins no matter what they've done, you're willing to work in their life to show them a new path, you're willing to put all the broken pieces back together, you're willing to glue it back with your supernatural love
so that forever they'll understand what it means to be cared for by a loving Heavenly Father. This is our prayer today, in Jesus' name, amen.

0: Christian Book for Life. It gives guidance when we're unsure, peace when we're anxious, and comfort when we're distressed. Today on In Touch, the teaching ministry of Dr. Charles Stanley will learn how the ancient scriptures give strength for surviving our present culture. Here's Dr. Stanley's message.
1: Christians fall into two categories. There are those who are the committed followers of Jesus, and then there are those who are carnally minded believers. And so when you think about that, you think about what is the difference? That is, what about these committed? Who are these committed followers of Jesus? Well, first of all, they are guided by the Holy Spirit. Committed believers have a passion for God. Committed believers want to and desire to share their faith. They desire to walk obediently before God. They trust the Lord Jesus Christ for all of their needs. Their whole life takes on a whole different perspective because they've trusted Jesus Christ as their Savior. They're growing in their Christian life, and so they're committed followers. But then there's the other group, carnally minded Christians, for example, and as he says here, he says, you're like babes. He said, I can only feed you milk because they have convictions, but they compromise. They're inconsistent in their Christian walk. Doctrinally, they are very, very weak, and they are usually self-centered. And what they're interested in primarily, for example, those things that give them pleasure and comfort and ease, they're the attenders and the observers, but they don't get very much involved. They're people who've been highly influenced by the world culture, the culture we live in. And so there's a great difference between the two. And they have little interest in serving God, but rather serving themselves. And they have become entangled and oftentimes trapped by the very culture they live in. Now, only you can decide which one of those two categories you fall into. And Paul is writing to young Titus, who's a young pastor, whom he has left on the Isle of Crete, a very, very difficult place. And he is instructing him as to how to choose elders and how to establish the churches all over the island of Crete. So I want you to turn to the little book of Titus. And beginning in verse 5, he gives us a little reasoning here. He says, for this reason I left you in Crete, that you would set in order what remains and appoint elders in every city as I directed you. Then he tells him what kind of people he should be looking for and so forth. Then he comes to verse 9, and he talks about one of the key qualities that these people are to have, and that's this: holding fast the faithful word, which is in accordance with the teaching, so that he will be able to both exhort in sound doctrine and to refute those who contradict. Now, then he gives us a little insight into the society, the culture on the Isle of Crete when he says, for there are many rebellious men, empty talkers and deceivers, especially those of the circumcision, who must be silenced because they're upsetting whole families, teaching things they should not teach for the sake of sordid gain, or they're doing it for money. One of themselves, a prophet of their own, said, Cretans are always liars, evil beasts, and lazy gluttons. This testimony is true. For this reason, reprove them severely so that they may be sound in the faith, not paying attention to Jewish myths and commandments of men who turn away from the truth. To the pure, all things are pure. But to those who are defiled and unbelieving, nothing is pure, but both their mind and their conscience are defiled. They profess to know God, but by their deeds they deny him, being detestable and disobedient and worthless for any good thing. Now, here's the phrase I want you to notice. He says, holding fast the faithful word. Why did he use that terminology? So let's think about it for just a moment. Let's think honestly now about the culture you and I live in, the environment, the society we live in. Now, here's what you're going to have a little inclination to do. Say, well, you know, things are really not all that bad, and we sort of rationalize it. I'm going to show you in a moment why you'd rationalize it. Let's think about the culture in which you and I live. First of all, it's a secular culture, which means it has little or no interest, primarily no interest in spiritual things or religion whatsoever. It is a materialistic culture, which means its primary interest is on material things and wealth, and at the expense of all spiritual things. It is an immoral society. There's awesome overemphasis on sensuality and sexuality and perversion and all the rest. And this is the message of our culture. You can do as you please. Don't worry.

0: About the consequences. There'll be no negative consequences. And so we live in a culture with this question. As a child of God, as a follower of Jesus Christ, how do we live in such a culture? With all of its avenues, listen, reaching into the depths of our lives and our homes and all that we are in our families. How do we live in this culture and at the same time live above it? How do we live in the midst of all of the influences and at the same time not be influenced by it? The primary key is this. What did he say? Hold fast the faithful word, which is in accordance with the teaching. Now, what does he mean when he talks about holding fast? Simply this. When you hold something, you hold it by your hand. When he says holding fast the faithful word, the word means to cling to hold it tight, to hold it close. That is to apply it to your life. So here's what Paul is saying. He says, teaching them to hold tightly to the word of God, cling to the truth of the word of God, apply it to your life. Because he knew that the Christians that live in that culture of Crete, they would be so highly influenced, very subtly influenced, that before long, you couldn't tell the Christian from the non-Christian. What a message for our day and time. Because we live in that kind of a culture. And we could use many other words to describe the things that go on around us, the laws that are being passed, the attitudes that people have, and the way Christians oftentimes find themselves, oftentimes too late, caught up in this culture with its vain philosophies, with its immoral attitudes and actions. And then we wonder why the church has such little influence and impact on our society. It does have a relationship with the fact that we have ceased to cling to. We have ceased, listen, hold tightly to the principles and the teachings of the Word of God. Now, why would the Apostle Paul say to him, teach them to hold fast to the faithful Word of God? Well, one of the primary reasons is this, and that is the nature of what the Word of God is. What is this book? This book is the most unique book in the world. Because there's none like it, because this is the one that God wrote through the power of the Holy Spirit working in the lives of men. God has given us the revelation of himself. That is, this book is the unfolding revelation of God. That is, if you want to know what God is like, you read the scripture. If you want to know how God acts, you read the scripture. If you want to know what God believes, you read the scripture. If you want to know how to live the life, you read the scriptures. This is God's instruction book. This is the story of God's redeeming love to mankind. This is the one book, listen, when you and I stand before him one of these days, all the excuses and the rationalizations in the world won't matter. The issue is, how has, listen, our character, our conversation, and our conduct, how has it matched the truth of the Word of God? God has taught us in his Word how to live and why we're to live that way. And so one of the reasons he said, teach them to cling to the Word, the faithful Word. Teach them to hold it tightly. Teach them to apply it to their lives, which is one admonition we so desperately need in the church, among God's people, and that the world needs to see that you and I are clinging to the truth. And so here's what he says. He says, teaching them to hold fast the faithful word of the living God. Why? Because of what this book is all about. This is God's book. Not only that, because of the primary purposes for which God gave us this. And somebody says, well, God gave it to us so we can read it and sort of be happy. No, he didn't. He gave us his faithful word in order that you and I may be saved, be forgiven of our sins, be reconciled back to God. He also gave it to us in order to equip us to serve him. But he also gave it to us what? For the reason that you and I would understand the truth of it and therefore be able to defend what we believe. And if you're going to be a godly person living in the society in which we live, listen, you cannot hold this book loosely. You can't hold it loosely. He said, tightly, cling to it in your mind, in your heart, and on your lips. He says, this is the living word of God. Not only that, he says, cling to it because of its awesome power in a person's life. Now, if you've been through some difficulties, some hardship in your life, some trying time, and you've picked up the Word of God and began to read, something began to happen in your life. You can't read this book and be absolutely, totally unaffected. Because as you read it, That's the awesome power of the Word. Why are these words so powerful? Why can they bring hope and help to people who are going through difficulty and hardship? Simply reading these words, why? Because they're the words of God. Because you know what's behind the words? What's behind the words is the awesome power of the infinite, eternal, all-loving God. It is the power of the Word because it is the Word of God. That's what makes it indestructible no matter what. That's what makes it so powerful to change people's lives. That's what makes it possible to reach down in the lowest depths of life and pull people out of the hog pen of life. It is the awesome power of the Word of God. So he says, listen, he says, hold it tightly, hold it close. It will give you guidance when you're seeking guidance. It will give you wisdom when you're seeking wisdom. It'll lift the burden. It'll bring joy into your heart, peace into your heart, confidence into your life, courage in your life. Why? Because it is the awesome power of God. Not only that, it'll keep you from sin. You remember what David said? He said, thy word have I hidden in my heart that I might not sin against God. It'll bring you back to God. It will also equip you to identify error, to refute error. It'll make it possible for you to defend yourself against those who would have you to believe all kinds of false doctrine and false ideas. The world is full of it. And very subtly, they keep sending out the message. One message after the other. And that is that that's antiquated. That's old fashioned. This is a whole new century. This is a whole new time. This is a different day. And therefore, this is the way you ought to think. They want you to change your thinking. And what are they doing? They're working hard to change the thinking of your children. And this is why what we're talking about is so very important. You send your children to school. And while there are many godly teachers out there, there are many teachers and professors in schools that are not godly. And what happens? They want to brainwash your children, change their minds, change their attitude, change their character, change their conduct, change their ways. Listen, change their customs. Why? So that we'll all believe together. We live in a society of which we, listen, while we live in it, we must not let it overcome us, change us, dominate us, control us, or change what we believe. He says, therefore, hold this precious word, hold it tightly, hold it close to you. He says, cling to it. Because listen, this is a word of hope. This is a word of assurance. And this is a word by which the living God equips us to serve Him in all different kinds of ways. And when I think about it, I think about the fact of how it does affect people. This book affects people in ways that no other book in all the world. He says, cling to it. So let me ask you this question. Where does this book fit into your life? Do you bring it to church on Sunday and lay it down to the next Sunday? Or do you have it close by? Do you take it with you some portion? What part does the Word of God literally play in your life? How much effect does it have? Do you only read it when you go to church? Do you only listen to it when you hear the pastor speak? Or do you cling to it? Do you value it for what it is? That is the awesome, living, eternal Word of God. We are continually being bombarded by the world. For example, you sit in front of a television set, and if you watch some programs, here's what they're saying to you. It's okay. That's no longer immoral. That's what everybody's doing. It's okay. It's okay. It's okay. It's okay. It's okay. It's all right. It's all right. It's all right. It's popular. This is the thing to do today. And you know what? You keep watching that, you keep listening to that, and if you don't think you're being impressed, then let me ask you this question. How many of us would have to say, am I accepting things today as just seemingly this is the way it is today that I would never have accepted 10 years ago? How is it affecting my life? I'll tell you, you read and read and read and read and read the same thing over and over and over again. Before long, you know what? You start believing it. You listen to the same thing over and over and over and over again. Before long, you start believing it. Why? Because that's just the power of words. And the world is doing its best to drag us away from God, drag us away from, listen, from the one thing that anchors us that never changes. And as long as you and I adhere to the principles of Scripture, as long as you and I see this as the anchor of our whole belief system, and we see this as the anchor of that which keeps our thought life right, our actions right, our attitude right, our character right, we can never be changed except change into more godliness. And what I want you to see is this. This isn't some suggestion, but this is serious business. You see, here's what's happening. Because people have neglected the Word of God so long, they don't know the truth. And therefore, when false ideas, erroneous ideas come along, they just say, well, that sounds pretty good. I can tell you right now, everything the devil has to offer is going to sound rather good and inviting. That's his whole approach. So if you say, well, it doesn't sound bad, don't expect Satan to offer you anything that sounds bad, looks bad, or feels bad. Because that's not his approach. He knows exactly how to get to you. So he said, here are the reasons. Because the nature of this book, because the power of this book, because the purpose of this book. And so we have to ask the question, what's involved? Listen, what is involved in holding fast to the Word of God, clinging to it, as he says here? What's involved? Well, first of all, unwavering faith in it. Now watch this carefully. If Satan can get you to doubt one verse of Scripture, just one, if he can get you to doubting a passage of Scripture, and here's the passage you'll doubt. It'll be something that you want to do, and God forbids you to do it, and you say, well, now that was written back in those days, but this is a whole different day. I mean, this is a whole different day, and you can't always interpret things today like things happened before. And so you rationalize a passage or two or three verses or whatever. What happens is you say, well, you know, you can sort of massage that verse a little bit. Then something else comes along, and that doesn't quite fit what you want to do as you read the Scripture. And so you say, well, you know what? That's the Apostle Paul. And the Apostle Paul was this, and he was that, and so forth. That's what Jesus said. And I mean, Jesus was perfect. You know what you've done before long? Before long, you have rewritten your own Scripture. And what you've done is you have begun the process of eliminating those things that interfere with your lifestyle. And so now you don't want to believe that anymore. You say, well, you begin to rationalize it. And what I want you to see is this. He said to us, we're to cling to it. And we're to have unwavering faith in it. Somebody says, well, now sometimes I doubt this book. I want to tell you how to stop doubting the Word of God. Some of you will laugh at this, but it'll be to your great destruction. If you're wise, you'll listen carefully. Here's how you deal with your doubts. You get on your knees, humbling yourself before the living God. You put your hands on this book and you tell God, Lord, I don't fully understand everything in here. There's some things I don't fully understand, Lord. But I need a foundation to live by. And I want to know what is the truth. And just because I don't understand it all, and just because it convicts me of things that I don't particularly want to give up right now, I'm making a decision today. I make a decision to trust this book, the Holy Bible, to be your eternal, truthful, faithful word. And I trust it, and I will trust it till the day I die. I may not always agree with it, God, but I'm going to trust you that this is your word. You wouldn't give me something that's false because you said you couldn't lie. You couldn't be a holy God and give me anything less than a holy Bible. I'm going to begin to trust the Word of God today. You know what? You tell that, and the next time Satan hits you, and the Spirit of God just going to overwhelm you and overpower you with the awesome sense of truth. This is the Word of God, and here's something else God's going to do. He's going to begin to work in your life in a way that you're going to see things that you've had a hard time believing. You're going to begin to understand them. Because God, listen, he says, the grass withers, the flower fades, but the Word of our God will stand forever. This is the eternal, life-changing Word of God, indestructible truth that can defy every error, every false doctrine, and put it to death. That's what this is. This is God's holy Word. So when he says, hold it close, cling to it very tightly. It also, listen, means to apply it. That is, if I'm going to do that, I've got to trust it. Second, I must apply it to my life. That means it just is not some object in which I believe, but a message that's in my heart and in my mind and before my eyes and on my lips. It is that which is within us. You want the Word of God in you. If you want your heart to be pure, fill it with that which is pure, the pure Word of God. If you want your mind to be pure, you fill it with the Word of God, the pure mind of God, the awesome, powerful mind of God. That's what this book is all about. This is the foundation. When you depart from it, here's what you do. You sever your life from the anchor that keeps you steadfast, godly, walking holy before Him, obedient to Him, walking wisely in the will of God, with the power of the Spirit of God in your life and the assurance of heaven in your heart.
1: 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You've asked God for some direction. The question is, are you really ready to hear His answer? Today's Moment with Charles Stanley is coming up.
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1: When you ask God what He wants you to do, how can you be sure you're hearing His answer? Thoughts on seeking God's guidance in A Moment with Charles Stanley.
0: Well, the first thing I do is I get in the Word of God to say, Lord, here's what I'm looking for. I'm looking for guidance and direction here. Speak to my heart in your Word. Sometimes that comes soon. It may be several weeks. It may be longer than that. But what you and I want to do is to seek His guidance, not only in reading His Word, but in asking Him and then listening. And this is the wonderful thing about personal private meditation. When you get by yourself reading the Word of God, you'll be amazed sometimes at a verse of Scripture that you've read many times. All of a sudden it jumps off the page and there is your particular answer to something specific that you've been asking Him for. The key is this. You read His Word. You listen to what He says. You watch how God works. You watch how God works in other people's lives. God is absolutely committed to showing you the truth. And for me personally, it's reading the Word, listening, watching, comparing what I'm asking with how He has answered that in the Word of God in all kinds of different situations. He is more than committed to showing you the truth. And I tell you, you can be very confident when you're asking guidance because He's committed to giving you guidance.
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0: Once in a while, somebody will walk the aisle on a Sunday morning or a Sunday evening, and sometimes I will ask them, have you ever been saved? And they will say something like this, I used to be, I once was, but I'm not any longer. The implication is that they were saved by the grace of God, their sins were forgiven, and somehow they were not able to maintain that relationship of being saved. Now, as soon as I hear that, I know immediately that the problem is, here is a person, if they've really and truly been saved, have not been instructed properly, because if they had been, they would know that if Jesus Christ died for your sins, and your sins are forgiven by the blood of the Savior, that it is God's responsibility to maintain that relationship and not yours. You see, salvation is not the result of my performance. It is the result of the performance of Christ at Calvary. And when you receive Him as your personal Savior, your sins are forgiven. And they're forgiven forever. They're not forgiven except if, and, and but. They are forgiven forever. So salvation is the gift of God through the Lord Jesus Christ, and maintaining that salvation is the work of God, not of the believer. But someone else says, well, what about being filled with the Holy Spirit? If I'm filled with the Holy Spirit one time, does that satisfy the requirement forever? When it comes to being Spirit-filled, it is a different situation altogether. Salvation, God maintains, but my Spirit-filled walk, I am responsible for it. In relationship to the Holy Spirit, I am responsible by faith in maintaining the Spirit-filled life. So I want you to turn, if you will, in this message entitled, The Spirit-Filled Life, How to Maintain It. And I want you to turn to Galatians chapter 5. And it's interesting that Paul in Ephesians tells us that we are to be filled with the Holy Spirit. That is, we are to submit ourselves to Him, to be subject to Him, to yield to Him, and in a daily walk of moment by moment submission to Him, reliance upon Him, dependence upon Him, and sensitive to Him, we are to live in obedience to Him. Now, how do we maintain that? A person receives the Holy Spirit in salvation, and you have all the Holy Spirit you're ever going to receive once you're saved by the grace of God. The issue is, how much of us does He have? And that depends upon our willingness to submit, to yield, to surrender our lives to Him. Now, it's interesting that Paul says in Galatians that we're to be filled with the Holy Spirit, and then often he talks about the walk and so forth. Look, if you will, in verse 16 of Galatians 5. But I say, walk by the Spirit, and you will not carry out the desire of the flesh. And then again he says in verse 18, but if you are led by the Spirit, you're not under the law. And if you'll turn back to Romans for a moment and chapter 8, look, if you will, there. Paul says a little different here. He says in verse 14, for all who are being led by the Spirit of God, these are sons of God. Notice he didn't say directed by, but rather led by, because the Holy Spirit does not direct from out yonder like a policeman. The Holy Spirit leads us from within. The indwelling guide, he says, he came to comfort us, to teach us, and one of those responsibilities is to guide us. And so the spiritual walk is just that. It is a lifestyle. It is a walk. It is a moment-by-moment relationship to the Holy Spirit whereby He guides and directs our lives. So when it comes to the Spirit-filled life, we do have a responsibility, and that responsibility is ours indeed. Saved, that salvation is the responsibility of God. He says, Jesus put it this way, my sheep hear my voice, I know them and they follow me, I give unto them eternal life and they shall never perish, period. Nowhere does it say that once you're filled with the Holy Spirit, that you'll also, that you always walk in the fullness. Because any time you and I choose to sin against God, to step out of His will, and to have our own way, what we choose to do at that moment is to say no to the Holy Spirit, we'll do it our way this time. And there's no way to maintain that fullness and live in disobedience to Him. So what I want to talk about in this message is this. How do we maintain that? That is, how am I able to walk day after day filled with the Holy Spirit? Does not mean that you'll never sin. Does not mean that you'll never get out of the Spirit. I don't mean lose Him, but rather that our attitude may not be right or our relationship to Him may not be what God intends for it to be. But how do we maintain that? The question here, first of all, is what is it that causes me to not be filled with the Holy Spirit and not to walk in that fullness in dependence upon Him? It's one simple word, and that's sin. That is, when I choose to sin against God, I choose not to be led by, governed by, or walk in moment-by-moment dependence upon the Holy Spirit, and so I choose to sin against God. Now, if sin is the problem, what I have to deal with and what I have to answer here is, how do I deal with sin? Now, there are lots of things you and I could say about that, but I want to say two things very clearly, very important, very practical, down to earth, where we live. How do we deal with the problem of sin that comes into our life as a result of temptation and our yielding? Well, I want you to go to Romans chapter 6 for a moment, because The first thing that I need to realize if I'm going to deal with sin properly is this. I must understand what my relationship to sin is. Now, somebody says, well, looks like to me we could answer this question real clearly. That is, just confess it and repent of it, and that deals with it. Well, how many of you have ever gotten victory over sin confessing and repenting of it? You see, victory does not come through confession and repentance. That is a step in dealing with it. But until you and I are able to understand a couple of things that I want to share, and I'm sure some of you do, I don't think you'll ever get victory. You'll find yourself committing the same old sin or being out of the Spirit till you finally just give up and say, look, you know, I understand what it means to walk in the Spirit, but I just can't do it. How do you know you can't do it? Because I've tried and tried and tried, and it doesn't work. Well, the first step is recognizing what our relationship to sin is. So Romans chapter 6, let's look there for just a moment. Paul says in verse 11, even so, consider yourselves to be dead to sin, but alive to God in Christ Jesus. Now, when he says dead to sin, that means dead to sin's appeal. Now, therefore, watch this. Two things, two prohibitions here. Do not let sin reign in your mortal body that you should obey its lust. So what he's saying is, he says, don't let it reign. Stop letting sin govern, guide, dominate your life. He says, stop doing it. Secondly, he says, and do not go on presenting the members of your body, that is this physical body of ours, to sin as instruments of unrighteousness, but rather present yourselves to God as those alive from the dead and your members as instruments of righteousness to God. Now, oftentimes people come to this sixth chapter and they'll say, well, you know, I understand that. The only problem with it is it's just not practical. Would God give us something that is not practical? No. Would he give us something that doesn't work? No. Would he lead us astray? No. Would he give us some religious jargon just to make us happy for the moment? No. What he's doing here is explaining to us what we have as a result of our relationship to Jesus Christ and what he did at the cross. What Jesus Christ did at the cross changed your relationship and my relationship to sin. Because something happened. Now look, if you will, in verse 14. He says, for sin shall not be master over you, for you are not under law, but he says now you are under grace. Now look in verse 18. And having been, past tense, having been freed from sin's enslaving power, you became slaves of righteousness. Now, before you and I received the Lord Jesus Christ as our personal Savior, we were slaves to sin. That is, you were tempted. And you tried and you promised God and you still sinned. Before you now received the Lord Jesus Christ as our personal Savior, it was really us against the devil. It was all of his power against our weakness. And so we yielded and we yielded and we yielded. Now, once you receive the Lord Jesus Christ as your personal Savior, unless somebody instructed you, unless somebody told you, now look, from this point on, your relationship to sin is entirely different. If they didn't tell you that, Satan comes right along after you've been saved by the grace of God, tempts you again, and what happens? You say, well, I am so weak, I just can't seem to overcome this. And so, not understanding what your relationship is, and having all of these years behind you of failure and disobedience, and that habit of yielding to temptation, you come right along and yield again. And so you say, well, being full of the Spirit and walking in submission to the Holy Spirit, how in the world can I do that when it seems I am so weak? Because Satan has lied to you and told you how weak you are, implying that there is not anything you can do about it. Now, we in ourselves are weak, but remember what we've been saying about the power of the Holy Spirit and this whole emphasis on the Holy Spirit. It is the indwelling presence of God through the Holy Spirit that enables us to become and to do anything and everything God would have us to become and to do. So when it comes to sin, does this mean that sin is an exception? That I'm able to perform or able to do this or do that or serve God and to exercise my gifts? But when it comes to sin, am I still subject to all of the enslaving powers of sin that once were true in my life? And the answer is absolutely no. And if you'll notice what he says, verse 14, read it again. Sin shall not be master over you. You're not under law, but under grace. Now look at that. He says sin shall not be master over you. The only way God could say that would be this. First of all, You don't have to be mastered by sin. And secondly, he does not intend that you and I be mastered by sin, which means he must have been made a provision somehow that we wouldn't have to be mastered by sin. So the person who says, I just can't help sinning. Well, yes, you can if you want to. And sometimes, and I want to show you in a few moments, you may get to some point in that temptation where you say, I can't. I just can't. I understand that. We're coming to that. But the truth is, we don't have to be mastered by it. And secondly, he says in verse 18, we have, past tense, been freed from sin's dominating, enslaving power. Therefore, in order to sin as a believer, I must consent to it. I don't have to, I must consent to it. If I want to, if I choose to, if I consent to, I certainly will. But we don't have to. And that is the difference between the believer and the unbeliever. But if you look back in your life and say, well, as I look back in my life and see the things that have happened in the past and see what I've done, I've just sort of, that's the way I was, and I got saved, and somebody told me just to receive Jesus Christ in my heart, and I took him into my heart. But somehow, I had the same old problems, because no one told you that from the moment you received Jesus, your relationship to sin is different. The power, listen to this, the power of sin has been broken. That's what Jesus did at the cross. When you receive him, it's broken in your life, and from that moment on, he is no longer master or slave over you unless you choose to allow him to do it. Now, it's very important we understand that if we're going to know how to deal with sin. And if I'm going to walk in the Spirit, if I'm going to maintain what God has already done in my life, I need to understand what my relationship is so I don't have to. You say, well, and this is always the question, you mean to tell me that I can live without sin? Well, as long as you walk in obedience to him, you can. Well, how long can I walk in obedience to him? Well, nobody knows that but you. But the truth is, you live longer without committing sin than you realize. But you see, we have been so indoctrinated. Sin, sin, sin, sin, sin, sin, sin. I'm just a sinner saved by grace. No, you are a saint who falls sometimes when tempted by the devil. And there's a lot of difference in being just a sinner saved by grace, which says, you know, I'm going to sin. That's part of my lifestyle. Expect it from me. And God certainly expects it. And after all, he's taken care of it. So just don't worry about it. The only problem with that is there's not much holy living that comes out of a person who sees themselves just as a sinner saved by grace, victim of, conquered by, triumphed over by sin, Satan, the devil, trying to do their best, struggling through this life, but living in sin, having failed. What kind of life is that? There's nothing victorious or appealing to that. So sin, in essence, is a foreign element in your life and my life. It doesn't fit us. It doesn't belong in us. And the truth is, we have been equipped by one who will instruct us and empower us to keep it out of our life. So simply saying to begin with, I need to understand what my relationship is. He says, I've been freed from its power. It no longer has the right and the authority to master over me. And if it does, it is only because I consent to it, because I choose to do it. Now, that's the first part. Well, what is the second step in this whole idea of dealing with the problem of sin? Well, let me say the second part, and this is where I want to spend most time, and that is recognizing that our mind is the battlefield of sin. Recognizing that our mind is where the battles are fought. Now, most people think the battle is fought when they're tempted to do something wrong. Well, there is a battle that goes on there, but that's not the primary battle, and that's what I want us to look at here for just a moment. Now, go back, if you will, to Romans chapter 8, and let's look in verse 5 and 6. Romans chapter 8 and verse 5 and 6. Listen to what Paul says. Now, all of us know, all of us certainly do have a mind, I hope we do, and we respond to life on the basis of how we think. For example, however you think about yourself is the way you're going to respond to every circumstance in life. If you see yourself and you think in terms of courage, boldness, fearlessness, you're going to respond to life that way. If you see yourself as weak, then you're going to respond to life that way. If you see yourself as being competent and assured and skilled, then you'll respond to life one way. If you have the attitude that people like you, you'll probably be friendly toward them. If you have the idea that no one likes you, nobody admires you, people reject you, then you're going to respond to life feeling rejected. Our minds, listen to me, our minds govern what goes on in our life. And therefore, this mind cannot be overlooked in dealing with sin. We talk about the heart. Well, our heart pumps blood. Our mind makes decisions. This is where the decision process takes place. We decide, I choose to do this, I choose not to do that. Now, in Romans chapter 8, look at what Paul says in verse 5. For those who are according to the flesh, that is, walk according to their sinful desires, set their mind on the things of the flesh. But those who are or walk according to the Spirit, they set their mind on the things of the Spirit. Verse 6, for the mind set on the flesh, sinful things, is death, but the mind set on the Spirit is life and peace. Now notice what he says. He didn't say set your mind on the Spirit. He said set your mind on the things of the Spirit, on the things of the flesh. Setting my mind on the things of the Spirit would set my mind on obedience to God and trusting Him. And following the Holy Spirit. And what we've been talking about, the Spirit-filled life. Setting my mind on those things that are good. Those things that are wholesome. Those things that fit into who we are as believers. You see, once you and I understand who we are, then we begin to understand what fits us. What fits us are the things of the Spirit. What does not fit us are things of the flesh. Lust, jealousy, envy, hatred, strife, divisiveness. All of these things, they don't fit who we are. Why? Because the Bible says that you and I are new creations in Christ Jesus. The Spirit of God is living in us to live the Holy Spirit, to live the life of Christ through us. The character that is produced through us is the character of Christ. Love, joy, peace, gentleness, goodness, all of this. And therefore, lust and jealousy and covetousness and gossip and backbiting and stealing and lying and cheating and on down the row of all the sins that you and I can think of, none of those things fit who we are. And you and I know that when we do those, any of those things, they don't fit us. How do we know they don't fit us? Because they're the Spirit of God convicts us something is wrong. The alarm goes off. The alarm only goes off when something is wrong. The alarm in your conscience doesn't go off and God say, I just want to remind you that I love you. No. That's not the way he does it. The alarm in your life, your conscience goes off when something is not right. And so he says, we're to set our mind on the things of the Spirit. Or as Paul says, walk by the Spirit and you will not carry out the desires of the flesh. That is, he says, if I'm walking in dependence upon, reliance upon, sensitive to the Spirit of God who is living within me, he says, then I'm not going to do what? I'm not going to carry out the desires of the flesh. Since all of us live in this human body, we have the natural desires that God has given us. Those things are right and good. That is, they're right and good when they are in submission to the Lord Jesus Christ, to the Holy Spirit. For example, there's nothing wrong with eating because that's a part of a physical requirement that God has given us. Keep this old body going. Well, you can starve yourself to death or you can eat yourself to death. Either way would be an act of disobedience. And so any members of our body can be misused in a sinful fashion. So what he's saying here is if you and I are walking by the Spirit, that is, under submission to Him, we won't carry those things out. Now, so we say, I understand that one, and I do. But in spite of the fact that I understand it, I do it anyway. Well, what is the problem? Well, here is the problem. The problem is the battle before the battle. So what do we mean by that? Simply this. Let's look at it this way. The real battle begins not when the temptation is there and I have to choose shall I not. That's when most people think the battle starts in their mind. And the reason there is so much failure and the reason we lose the joy of the Spirit-filled life is that we get into the battle or think we're in the battle when the truth is we have already been defeated oftentimes and don't even realize now we're just getting ready to get wiped out by the devil. What do we mean by the battle before the battle? Simply this. We have to learn to deal with the thoughts that come our way before they become a problem. It is not a sin because some evil thought comes your way because the devil's always passing those our way. And so what we have to deal with is this. That is, shall I or shall I not even entertain or give that any thought? Shall I even give that a second thought or shall I let that go right on by? The battle before the battle is simply this. If I'm walking in the Spirit, really walking in the Spirit, anything that is contrary to my submission to, dependence upon, reliance upon, and sensitivity to the Spirit doesn't fit who I am. So the battle begins way back here in the mind before we are about to choose or not to choose the temptation. You see, it begins with the thought itself. And we entertain thoughts. And once we begin to entertain certain thoughts in our minds, whatever the particular weakness is in your life, once you begin to do that, oftentimes the battle is over. You think it's not over, but it's over. And so you see, before the behavior battle starts, this mental battle is going on. Shall we entertain it or shall we not? Now, no one has to tell you what an evil thought is in your life, what Satan tempts you personally with. Whatever it is and whatever that thought is, you begin to deal with it the first moment the thought comes. It is in that moment we choose to entertain it, to grasp it, to hold on to it, or we choose to shove it right on through and give it not one single moment of our thought. And you can do that. And the reason I know you can do that is because he says that sin is no longer our master. We have been freed from its power. So no matter what Satan may do to us and what he may send our way, we're the ones who choose whether we will entertain the thought or whether we choose to absolutely deny it and refuse it. So when we talk about the battle before the battle, we're talking about what goes on in our mind before that temptation becomes a reality in our life. If there is an area of weakness in your life, and you know it is, when Satan hits you with that, listen, for you to even think about entertaining that, you're sunk because you already have a weakness in that area. You see, a weakness is the result of the fact that Satan has attacked you in a given area enough and you have responded enough that he doesn't just have a toehold or a foothold, he has a stronghold. And so he really wants to hit you, he hits you in that area, and he knows the moment you start giving that some consideration, it's all over. And that's why I said in the beginning, sometimes there are certain sins in a person's life, once they even begin to entertain it, it's over. Because they have a weakness in that area or a stronghold that Satan has already established in their life. No matter what it is, you can't entertain the thought. If you entertain the thought in an area in which you have a stronghold, it's just a matter of time. You can read the Bible and pray and jump up and down, shout and do anything you want to. He's got you. Because Satan is a powerful force, but he's not more powerful than God. But you see, listen, the very fact that I entertain it is my first mistake and my first act of disobedience. And once I do that, what I have said to the Holy Spirit is, now I'm not going to do it, but I got to think about this. No, you don't have to think about it. When I get in those situations, I'm a sunk duck. You just can't. And that's the battle before what appears to be the battle. What appears to be the battle is not the battle. That is the behavior that goes on as a result of the battle that began back there with the very idea of entertaining a thought that we knew and know does not fit who we are. Now, I want you to look at two or three scriptures. Look in 1 Peter chapter 1, verse 13. 1 Peter chapter 1, verse 13. Now, there may be times in your life when, whether you're going on a date or whether it's a thing in your business or you'll be tempted to do something dishonest or whatever it might be, there are times when you know that maybe because of your particular responsibility that you live in the midst of things that tempt you or try you. You know it's coming. Now, listen to what Peter said in 1 Peter chapter 1, verse 13. Therefore, he says, gird your minds for action. Man, get ready. Get it set. Don't walk in neutral. Gird your minds for action. Keep sober in spirit. Fix your hope completely on the grace to be brought to you at the revelation of Jesus Christ. That is, fasten securely. Listen, gird your mind. Get it ready. That is, prepare for whatever you're going to see, whatever you're going to have to be confronted with. You see, people who say, well, you know, I'm just sort of neutral in my thinking. Let me tell you something, friend. It is dangerous to be neutral in your thinking today. How can you be neutral in your thinking when you and I live in a world that is a kingdom of darkness and darkness is everywhere? Evil is everywhere. You can't be neutral. You can't just walk around neutral when the demonic powers are all around us trying to influence us to do what is evil and to destroy our lives. You can't be neutral. Friends, you've got to get on one side or the other, and the battle for your life goes on up here, back here. When Satan first throws that thought, your choice to entertain the thought, you're on your way into defeat. Because you know in the very beginning, that doesn't fit who I am, so don't even give it a moment's notice. Refuse to think about it. You say, I just can't do that. Yes, you can. The Bible says, he that is within you is greater than he that's in the world. That means the Spirit of God who is living within you has already granted to you the enabling power to say no, no, no to sin, the devil, temptation, the world, whatever it is. The capacity is there. Whether the desire is there or not is something entirely different. Well, let's look at another passage. Look, if you will, in Colossians chapter 3. Paul says in this particular passage, verse 1 in chapter 3. If or since, really, the better translation, since you have been raised up with Christ. Now, what does that mean? This is Paul's way of saying, since you have been saved by the grace of God, you died to your old way, buried in Christ and risen to walk in newness of life, and now we're new creations in Christ. Since you've been raised up with Christ, keep on seeking what? The things above, spiritual things, knowledge and the wisdom and the gift that God has for you and understanding and the fullness of the Spirit. He says, keep on seeking the things above where Christ is seated at the right hand of God. Set your mind on the things of God, the things that are above, not on the things that are on earth. Concentrate. Because we become what we think about. Think about these things. Let those be the priority in your life. You can't talk about anything being apart from your spiritual life. That's what you are. You're not a physical being. You're not just a mental, emotional being. You are a spiritual being inhabited by Almighty God through the presence of the Holy Spirit. What's this idea of something being secular and something being spiritual? Well, for the unbelieving world, I can understand that, but for you and me, we are spiritual beings. And sometimes, we won't even accept our position in the eyes of God. Think about what you are. God loves you enough that He inhabits you. Look at that. He inhabits you. That's how much He thinks of you. He inhabits you as a person. And therefore, you can't separate us from anything else in life and say, well, that's spiritual, this is not spiritual. Yes, it is. Because we're spiritual beings. Everything gets interpreted through my grid system, and that is, I'm a child of God. The Spirit of God is in control. What goes through this grid system of my mind and that in any way rings any kind of alarm, get rid of it. It doesn't belong in this life or your life. So when he says, set your mind on things above. You say, well, how am I going to do that? It's a choice you make. You can set your minds on the things of the world. You can set your mind on things of God. Does that mean I'm to walk around with my head in the air and be a mystic? No. It means that when you go to your job or when you go to school or in your class, among your friends or on your date or in your home, that everything that runs through the grid system of your mind is interpreted in the light of who God is, who you are, who's indwelling you, and His purpose and plan for your life. Everything has to get sifted through that. If it doesn't, you're going down. And this is why so many believers are so defeated. They know nothing about walking in the Spirit because Satan has them bound. Even though they're saved, they're living in defeat. No wonder they get discouraged. No wonder they don't want to go to church. No wonder they don't want to live a Christian life. No wonder they don't have any testimony, no witness, no joy, no peace, no happiness, no contentment, and no real purpose in life. They're defeated by the devil's lies. You know why? Because they don't understand who they are in Christ, who He is in them. They've never set their mind on the things of God. They just got saved and walked back out in the world thinking things are going to be different now. And Satan said, just hit them from every single angle. Look, if you will, in Philippians chapter 4. Philippians chapter 4, and look, if you will, in verse 8. Paul says, finally, brethren, here's what you think about. He says, whatever, think about these things. Whatever is true, whatever is honorable, whatever is right, whatever is pure, whatever is lovely, whatever is of good report, if there is any excellence and if anything worthy of praise, let your mind dwell on these things. Now, friend, that's rather simple and rather clear. anything that comes our way that violates this is a signal for trouble. It's a signal for trouble. And so when we look at this and say, well, you know, if that's the criteria by which I'm to set my mind, then that eliminates a lot of things. Thank God it sure does. And the way you maintain your walk with the Lord Jesus Christ and through the Holy Spirit and live the Spirit-filled life is setting our mind on those things, fixing our mind on those things, and not tolerating anything else. Now I want you to look, if you will, to 2 Corinthians chapter 10. And let's look at the 4th and 5th verses here, and then I want to explain a little something here that I think may be helpful. Listen to what the Apostle Paul said. For the weapons of our warfare, now that means that we're in a war. The weapons of our warfare as believers are not of the flesh, but divine, look at this, divinely powerful for the destruction of fortresses. That is, those areas in our life in which Satan has gotten his stronghold and set up a fortress to defeat us. He says, we have weapons of warfare, not of the flesh, but divinely powerful for the destruction of fortresses. Now look at this now. We are destroying speculations and every lofty thing raised up against the knowledge of God. We are taking every thought captive to the obedience of Christ. He says, destroying speculations. Now, what do we mean by speculations? Well, fantasies would be a speculation. Some scenario now, and daydreaming, thinking, I wonder what it would be like if. And so we speculate, and we reason, and we daydream, and we fantasize. And I'm here to tell you, fantasizing will get you in deep trouble. You see, first of all, to fantasize anything that is not of God, what you're saying is, I choose, and once you choose, the devil has his hook in. That's why he says, back to 2 Corinthians again, this is what he's saying in this passage when he says, we're to destroy speculations. That is, we're to reject them. Satan can't force that on you. We have to choose to accept or not accept it. And so he says, destroying speculations and every lofty thing, everything that is built against truth in our life, every human device used by Satan to destroy that truth, he says, we are destroying speculations, every lofty thing raised up against the knowledge of God. We're taking every thought captive to the obedience of Christ. If it does not fit who I am as a Spirit-filled believer, under the control of, in submission to, sensitive to, relying upon the Holy Spirit, if it doesn't fit it, forget it, destroy it. That is, reject it and refuse it. You say, you mean to tell me when Satan hits me with a strong temptation that I can say to him, I choose to refuse that in the name of Jesus Christ? Absolutely, for this reason. And that is, the power that is within us is the Spirit's power. And we said that power means divine energy, but it also means divine authority. You have the authority of God to say no to temptation, no to sin, no to the devil. You have the authority to destroy, that is, refuse, absolutely annihilate anything that comes to your mind that you choose not to accept, not to tolerate, not even to entertain. You say, you mean to tell me? Yes. Otherwise, we're just floating victims for defeat. You see, the last thing the devil wants you and myself to believe, the last thing he wants us to believe is that there is power within us to reject temptation, to reject evil, to reject any form of disobedience. You see, you and I can measure our love to God by our obedience to Him. Listen, you can't preach enough sermons. You can't sing enough songs. You can't give enough money. You can't do anything that substitutes for simply obeying God. What did he say? He said, if you love me, you will do what? Obey my commandments. Now, I can talk about loving God all I want to, but if I don't obey him, the indication is I don't. And really what I'm loving is I'm loving myself. But he says, I say to you, if you walk by the Spirit, you will not carry out the works of the flesh. And if I live by the Spirit, I have to set my mind on the things of God. It's a mindset. It is a choice we make. But I want to say again, the battle is not out here where my behavior is about to change. The battle started back here. The battle before the battle started when I chose to entertain the very thought of disobeying God. And this is why oftentimes people say, well, you know, I just can't resist. Why can't you resist? I can tell you why. Because if Satan gets a fortress, if he gets a foot,

0: And you think about it, and you fantasize about it, all Satan's done, he just got him a toehold. That's all he wants. Satan is so shrewd. Let me tell you one thing about the devil. Time with him is no problem. He can wait and wait and wait and wait and wait until his toehold becomes a foothold, and the foothold becomes a stronghold, and the stronghold becomes a fortress. He is willing to wait. And that's why we have to do battle where the battle begins in our minds and say, no, that doesn't fit who I am. I choose to reject that in the name of Jesus Christ. By the blood of the Savior, I reject that. Sin has no mastery over me. This isn't a matter of talking yourself out of something. It isn't mind over matter. It is simply a matter of claiming what is rightfully yours by the grace of God. We walk in the Spirit when we learn to deal with sin. And sin is an atrocious, destructive, powerful, deceitful, cunning force, ready to defeat us at a split second, the moment we are willing to tolerate, to entertain the very thought of disobedience. And this is why sometimes I have pleaded with people not to get involved in something or not to get involved with somebody, or not to do this, not to do that. And they say, well, look, you know, I'm strong. I have it under control. No problem. Friend, the battle has already been fought and been going on. And you see, when we entertain it, fantasize about it, but promise ourselves we won't, what we've already done is given Satan a foothold. And so you know how smart he is? He won't even attack you quickly. He just lets it soak and simmer and simmer and soak until finally when you're not even thinking about it, he's got you. To walk in the Spirit, I must walk in reliance upon, dependence upon, sensitive to, and listen to this, obedient to the initial, instantaneous obedience to the promptings of the Holy Spirit. When he says, don't do that, alarm goes off, let it go by. And I say all that to simply say, the decision is in your hands. God has equipped every single one of us to walk in the Spirit. Whether we choose to or not is our decision. And Father, we thank you for not simply saving us and leaving us to ourselves, but for equipping us and assuring us and enabling us by the power of the Holy Spirit to say no to disobedience and sin in every and all types. I pray, Father, that this message would be an encouragement to many people who really want to be obedient to you, who choose to walk in obedience to you but have been so defeated for so long. I pray the Holy Spirit will sink this truth in their heart, remind them constantly of who they are, that sin has no mastery, sin cannot defeat them without their consent, and that their very entertainment of sinful desires is a step toward defeat. I pray the Holy Spirit would not just be paramount in our life, but absolutely the governing force in Jesus' name. Amen.
1: 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We're on around the clock.
2: With a message from God's Word, here's Charles Stanley.
0: One of the primary reasons that there is so much weakness in the church today, and oftentimes so much weakness in the life of individual believers, is because of our ignorance of the importance of the work of the Holy Spirit in our life as believers. You talk to somebody about Jesus, and they'll tell you a few things. You talk to them about the Holy Spirit, and it's if oftentimes, who is he? If I should give you a piece of paper today and say, will you write down on this piece of paper everything you know about the Holy Spirit? I wonder how much of you, or how many of you rather, could fill a whole page, half a page, third of a page. I mean what you really and truly know about the Holy Spirit. Well, the Bible says a great deal about the importance of the Holy Spirit in your life and my life as believers. And so I want us to look at that very idea today.

0: The work of the Holy Spirit in the life of the believer. And I want you to turn, if you will, to Acts chapter 1. And let's look for just a moment at what is happening here. Jesus has shown himself for about 40 days to his followers, and now he's about ready to ascend. And listen to what he says. And gathering them together, he commanded them not to leave Jerusalem, but to wait for what the Father had promised, which he said, "You heard from me. For John baptized with water, but you shall be baptized with the Holy Spirit not many days from now." And so when they had come together, they were asking him, saying, "Lord, is it at this time you're restoring the kingdom to Israel?" He said to them, "It is not for you to know the times or epochs which the Father has fixed by his own authority. But you shall receive power when the Holy Spirit has come upon you, and you shall be my witnesses both in Jerusalem and in all Judea and Samaria and even to the remotest parts of the earth." And after he had said these things, he was lifted up while they were looking on, and a cloud received him out of their sight. And as they were gazing intently into the sky while he was departing, behold, two men in white clothing stood before them. And they also said, "Men of Galilee, why do you stand looking into the sky? This Jesus who has been taken up from you into heaven will come in just the same way as you have watched him go into heaven." To ignore the Holy Spirit in your life is to guarantee fruitlessness and a lack of real Christian experience when it comes to sharing your faith and making an impression and bearing a testimony that has weight among those about you. So what I would like to do is I would like for us to talk about the Holy Spirit. And I believe you will begin to see a difference in your life as you appropriate for yourself what is already true, but what most folks never even take time to think about. So I want to ask several questions about the Holy Spirit. And the first one is this, and that is, who is the Holy Spirit? If you should ask some people, because the King James Version calls him the Holy Ghost, they have the idea that he's something out yonder somewhere, floating around in space, because they've heard something about the Holy Ghost. But what does the Bible say as to the identity of the Holy Spirit? Who is he? And the Bible says that the Holy Spirit is a person of the Trinity. And so I want you to look, if you will, in the first chapter of the Bible, Genesis chapter 1, and let's look, if you will, in verse 2. He says, "And the earth was formless and void, and darkness was over the surface of the deep, and the Spirit of God was moving over the surface of the water." So the Holy Spirit is involved in the creation of the world. Then in verse 26 he says, "Then God said, let us make man in our image, according to our likeness, and let them rule over the fish of the sea, over the birds of the sky, over the cattle and over all the earth, and over every creeping thing that creeps on the earth." Now when the Bible says, "Let us make man in our image," who is he referring to? God the Father, God the Son, God the Holy Spirit. And there are those, of course, who question the very idea of a Trinity. Yesterday, I happened to be sitting up in my study, and the doorbell rang, and I opened the door, and when I saw who was there, I said to them, in a very short, brief, five-minute sermon, I told them exactly what I believed about the Lord Jesus Christ before they could ask me who I was, greet me or anything else, and what I believed about the indwelling presence of the Holy Spirit, and said thank you. They looked at each other real funny and turned and walked off. Because I happen to know they do not believe the Holy Spirit is a person of the Trinity. They do not believe that he is divine, that God the Father, God the Son, God the Holy Spirit are one. So why should I waste my time trying to argue with people who do not believe the very basic fundamentals of Scripture? So the best thing to do is preach him a five-minute sermon, say good day, close the door, and don't waste your time. John chapter 14, listen to these verses. The 14th chapter of John, verse 16. "And I will ask the Father, And he will give you another helper, a comforter, that he may be with you forever. That is the Spirit of truth, whom the world cannot receive because it does not behold him or know him. But you know him because he abides with you and will be in you. Now, when somebody says to you, I don't believe in the Trinity, you're going to have to cut out of the scriptures John chapter 14 in these verses. Because now look, verse 16, and I will ask the Father. Who's doing the speaking? Jesus. He's going to ask whom? The Father. That's God the Father. He will give you another helper, capital H or capital C for comforter, which is the Holy Spirit, that he may be with you forever. That is, and he identifies him, the Spirit of truth, whom the world cannot receive because it does not behold him or know him, but you know him because he abides with you and will be in you. Now, how in the world can you not believe in the Trinity when there it is all in those verses, Jesus speaking of the Father and the Holy Spirit? Who is the Holy Spirit? The Holy Spirit is a person of the Trinity. Now, I want you to learn about five things this morning. So let's start with number one. Who is the Holy Spirit? He is the person of the Trinity. The Bible says he is not only a person of the Trinity, but he's the promise of the Father. If you go back to Acts chapter 1 for a moment, and you'll notice what the Lord said. Verse 4, and gathering them together, he commanded them not to leave Jerusalem, but to wait for what the Father had promised, which he said, you heard of from me. John baptized with water, but you're going to be baptized with the Holy Spirit not many days hence. In the 24th chapter of Luke, again, another account, he says to them, having told his apostles that they must preach repentance and forgiveness of sin, he said to them, behold, I am sending forth the promise of my Father upon you. Now, he says, therefore, sit down, wait in the city of Jerusalem until he comes, speaking of Pentecost. So, according to the scriptures, the Holy Spirit is, first of all, a person of the Trinity and the promise of the Father. Let's say it together. A person of the Trinity and the promise of the Father. He promised that he would send the Holy Spirit. We read those verses there in John 14. He says, I will not leave you as orphans. I will not leave you as comfortless. But he says, rather, I will come to you. And through the work of the Holy Spirit and the ministry of the Holy Spirit, the Lord Jesus Christ comes to indwell the life of the believer. And through the Holy Spirit, we live the Christian life and carry out the work that he's called us to do. So first of all, the Holy Spirit is the person of the Trinity and the promise of the Father. The second question is this. Why did he come? Why did the Father send the Holy Spirit? Why did Jesus ascend to the Father, sit at his right hand, and then send the Holy Spirit in return? Well, he sent him for two reasons. First of all, his coming was essential to the work God has called us to do. Let's say it together. Essential to the work God has called us to do. One more time. Essential to the work God has called us to do. Now, think about what that work is for a moment. That work is supernatural work. All of us have been commissioned by the Lord Jesus Christ to share our faith. That is, our responsibility is to share the gospel of Jesus Christ, to proclaim the truth. That is, to tell the people what Jesus Christ means to us, what he's done to us, what he's doing for us, and what the Word of God says about him. So that is our work. That is the work of every single believer. That's supernatural work. When you confront somebody with the gospel of Jesus Christ, here's what's happening. The Spirit of God is speaking through you, taking the Word of God which you know, or pointing to someone else, and the Spirit of God is taking that Word off the page, sending it into their thinking, into their mind, illuminating their minds to understand the truth, convicting them of their sin, convicting them that the death of Jesus Christ was for their forgiveness, and showing them how they could be saved, and granting them in that moment the gift of faith whereby they may receive the Lord Jesus Christ as their personal Savior. Apart from the Holy Spirit, nobody has ever been saved. And apart from the Holy Spirit, no one can be saved. And apart from the Holy Spirit, God does not work apart from the Holy Spirit. So that all of God's work is supernatural work. So how in the world could God call us and give us a commission to serve him without giving us the Holy Spirit, who would work in and through our life the supernatural work of God, which is exactly who he is, the supernatural person of the Trinity, even as God the Father and God the Son are supernatural persons. Now, his coming was essential to the work God has called us to do. I want you to notice something about the life of Jesus in Luke chapter 4 for a moment. In Luke chapter 4, the Lord Jesus has been baptized in the Jordan. And you remember the Bible says in the 22nd verse of the 3rd chapter, the Holy Spirit descended upon him in bodily form like a dove, and a voice came out of heaven, "Thou art my beloved Son, in thee I am well pleased." And then chapter 4, verse 1, "And Jesus, full of the Holy Spirit, returned from the Jordan and was led about by the Spirit in the wilderness. Then he's tempted." Following his temptation, verse 14 says, "And Jesus returned to Galilee in the power of the Spirit, and news about him spread through all the surrounding district. Then he comes to the temple to read from the scroll." And verse 18, what does he read? "The Spirit of the Lord is upon me, because he hath anointed me to preach the gospel to the poor." Now think about this. If Jesus Christ, who was God in the flesh, was not ready to launch his ministry until his baptism and until the Spirit of God came upon him, and until he was tempted in the wilderness and the Spirit of God began to work in his life, not that he had not always been there, he'd always been there, but there was an anointing, there was a preparation of 30 years before his ministry. And it's interesting about the emphasis of the Holy Spirit upon him in his baptism. The Holy Spirit descends upon him. The Spirit of God leads him into the wilderness to be tempted. He comes back in the power of the Spirit, and he stands to read this proclamation. "For the Spirit of the Lord is upon me." Jesus began his ministry following an experience with the Holy Spirit. Now you would think that we would be wise enough to recognize that none of us are equipped to do the work that God has called us to do apart from the work of the Holy Spirit in our life. Essential to the work God has called us to do. Back to Luke chapter 24 and verse 49, just a moment. Jesus says in verse 47 that repentance for forgiveness of sins should be proclaimed in his name to all the nations, beginning from Jerusalem. He says, "You're witnesses of these things." Then he says, "And behold, I'm sending forth the promise of my Father upon you, but you are to stay." That is, sit tight, sit down, wait, tarry ye in the city of Jerusalem until you be clothed with power from on high, until you be filled with the Holy Spirit. You would think if anybody would be equipped to serve the Lord, these men would be equipped to serve the Lord. But Jesus said to them, "You're not ready. Even though you've seen me heal, raise the dead, save and change the lives of many, you're not ready until you have a personal experience whereby the Holy Spirit comes upon you in a very special way." If you recall in John chapter 14, we read these scriptures a few moments ago, but notice what he said. He said, "The Spirit of truth, whom the world cannot receive because it does not behold him or know him, you know him because he abides with you, and he will be..." Future tense, "he will be in you," referring to Pentecost. "I will not leave you as orphans, I will come to you." So he said, "I'm leaving, but I'm going to send the comfort of the Holy Spirit. He'll be in you, he'll be with you, he will be upon you, he will abide with you forever." The Holy Spirit in your life and my life is essential to the work God has called us to do. How can we serve the Lord with supernatural work if we do it in the work of the flesh? Now, whether it is preaching the gospel, playing an instrument, or singing in the choir, teaching a Sunday school lesson, sharing your faith, being a godly mother, being a godly father, being a godly employee, it makes no matter what. You and I are to function. We are to live. We are to express our gifts and our talents through the ministry of the Holy Spirit. You and I are not just natural beings. We are supernatural persons because we are indwelt by the supernatural presence of the Holy Spirit of God, who indwells every single believer. He came because it was essential to the work God has called us to do. And the truth is, you and I are in the midst of doing supernatural work. You say, "Well, I'm not a pastor." You don't have to be one. The truth is that because you're a believer and you're under commission by the Lord Jesus Christ to serve him, everything you and I do in the name of Jesus is to be done through the power of the Holy Spirit. Otherwise, it's done in our own human talents and gifts and abilities, rather than through the spiritual gifts designated to us by the Holy Spirit, through whom the Holy Spirit works. That's why the church is so weak. Listen, there are enough gifted people in the average church to get on without God. That is, they can do some sort of religious work, some sort of religious ceremony. They can sing and speak and pray and do all kinds of things. And for all practical purposes, God wouldn't be within 1,000 miles. People are gifted and talented enough to do it. The only problem is it smells like death everywhere you turn. There's nothing of the power, the unction, the anointing of God. There's nothing of the presence of the Spirit of the living God in their lives. But they're going on with a ritual, going on doing something religious, but nothing of the power of God in their presence and in their midst. He says it is essential that the Holy Spirit came because it was essential to the work God had called them to do and He's called us to do. Now let's see how much you remember. If someone should ask you, who is the Holy Spirit, who is He? First of all, He is what? A person of the Trinity and promise of the Father. And first of all, it was essential for Him to come. What? It was essential what? For the work God has called us to do. Let's say it together. Essential to the work God has called us to do. And the second reason He came was essential to the life God has called us to live. Essential to the life God has called us to live. Now, it's very evident that Jesus could tell by His apostles. They could live the Christian life apart from the Holy Spirit. He had already seen them in action, denying Him, leaving Him. They had watched Him be crucified, rise from the dead, had seen Him off and on for 40 days, and yet He said to them, "You're not ready. You're not ready for the work that I've called you to do. You're not ready for the life that I've called you to live." That's why the Holy Spirit, He says, "I will not leave you as orphans. I will not leave you alone. I'm coming back. When I come back, I'm going to be in you, with you, and upon you." He says, "I will abide in you, and you will abide in me." Now, Jesus is seated at the Father's right hand today, making a session for us. So who is it that it's abiding in us? Jesus is abiding in us through the indwelling presence of the Holy Spirit so that every single believer is indwelt by the Spirit of God. Why? Because God knows you and I can't live the Christian life. You share the gospel with somebody and they say, "Well, I would. One of these days I plan on it. When I think I can live it, then I'm going to do it." Well, my friend, you tell him, "Hey, there's no way for you to live the Christian life. I can't live it. You can't live it. Nobody can live it." That's why He sent the Holy Spirit to live through us the life of the Lord Jesus Christ, because He knew we couldn't do it. This old flesh of ours is bent towards selfishness, self-centeredness, and all the rest. It is the indwelling presence of the Holy Spirit who lives the life of Jesus Christ through us as we yield to Him, surrender to Him, and allow Him to express through our physical body, our mind, our emotions, and our will, the very life of the Lord Jesus Christ Himself. That's what the Christian life is all about, allowing the indwelling Holy Spirit to express through us, through our gifts and our talents and our life, the very life of the Lord Jesus Christ Himself. No way for us to live the life. If you'll turn to Galatians chapter 5, here's a good reason for explaining that. Listen to what He says in the 5th chapter. He says, "Now if you want to see what man can do, here's what man can do. Here's what man does." Verse 19. "We commit immorality, impurity, sensuality, idolatry, sorcery, enmity, strife, jealousies, outbursts of angers, disputes, dissension, factions, envying, drunkenness, and carousing." That's what man does. That's what the work of the flesh is. That's what we do apart from God. That's the natural life of the ungodly. But if you'll notice in verse 22, "But the fruit of the Spirit is love, joy, peace, patience, kindness, goodness, faithfulness, gentleness, self-control." And all of us know that we cannot express the fruit of the Spirit apart from the presence of the Holy Spirit in our life. He says that's what the Spirit does now. You recall the incident when Jesus in the 15th chapter of John explained to them this in a different way. He says, "I am the vine, you are the branches." He says, "The branch abides in the vine, and the sap that runs in the vine runs in the branch. And from the branch there is the stem, and from the stem there are the grapes." What is the sap that's running in the vine but the Holy Spirit into the life of the believer and then producing the fruit? believers don't produce the fruit of the Spirit. We bear what the Holy Spirit Himself produces. That is an expression of the life of Jesus, of love and joy and peace, and all that ninefold cluster of the fruit of the Spirit. That's not what we do. That's what He does through us. If you want to find out what we do, you look at the verses ahead of that. If you find out what the Spirit of God does, then you read those verses. But the fruit of the Spirit. So because the Lord Jesus Christ knew, we could never carry out the work God's called us to carry out. We can never live out the life He's called us to live out apart from the Holy Spirit. He sent Him as an essential part of the life of the believer. Now, He says, first of all, He's the person of the Trinity and a promise of the Father. His coming was essential to the work God has called us to do and essential to the life God has called us to live. Now, that's simple enough. But the question comes now, what is the work of the minister of the Holy Spirit in the life of the believer? We've alluded to that by saying that one of His ministries, His ultimate ministry, is to live through us the life of Christ. But it's interesting how many specific works that the Holy Spirit has to carry out in your life and mine. So I want you to jot them down. What does the Holy Spirit do in the life of the believer on a day-to-day basis? What did He do when you were saved? What is He doing today? He says, but you shall receive power after that the Holy Ghost has come upon you, and you shall be My witnesses. Now, as we go essential to the work that God has called us to do, essential to the life that God has called us to live, what is this work of the Holy Spirit in your life and mine? Now, I want you to think about this. I'm going to list about 15 different works of the Holy Spirit. Now, these aren't works that the Holy Spirit does in somebody else's life. These are works the Holy Spirit intends to do in your life and my life on a daily basis. And isn't it strange that you and I would get up in the morning and take off to do whatever we're doing and never even give any thought to the minister of the Holy Spirit when so much of what goes on in our life is to be an expression of what He's doing? We know the verse that He'll never leave us nor forsake us, that He's the same yesterday and forever. But what about the presence of the Holy Spirit? He says you shall receive power, energy, divine energy, supernatural strength to go on, to bear up under. He says the work of the Holy Spirit is a supernatural work in your life and mine. What are those works? So I want you to jot them down, if you will. Beginning with the conviction of sin. It is the Holy Spirit who convicts us of sin. Now, many of these scriptures that relate to these works of the Holy Spirit, many of them are found in one book, the Gospel of John, in one section, 14, 15, and 16. And in the 16th chapter, He says that when He comes, He will convict the world of sin, righteousness, and judgment. That is, our sin, the righteousness of Christ that makes Him qualified to be the sacrificial atoning sacrifice for our sins. And then He says, convincing us and convicting us of judgment to come. That is, that we will face Him. So His first work is to convict us of sin. Apart from the Holy Spirit, there's no conviction of sin. Apart from the Holy Spirit, there is no salvation. Secondly, His second work is that having trusted the Lord Jesus Christ as our personal Savior, the Bible says that He baptizes us, but that He spiritually places us into Christ Jesus in 1 Corinthians chapter 12. That is, He baptizes us into the body of Christ so that every single one of us is a part of the body of Christ. Then the Bible says in chapter 8 of Romans, verse 9, that now we are indwelt by the Holy Spirit. The Holy Spirit has come into our life to set up residence. That is, He's at home in your life and my life. So that, my friend, it's not a matter of asking the Holy Spirit to come into your life once you're saved. Listen, He convicts us of sin many times. He baptizes us into His body once. He indwells us once and for all. And then the Bible says again, number 4, that we are sealed by the Holy Spirit of promise in Ephesians chapter 1. He says we have been sealed by the Holy Spirit of promise. And that is, who has been given to us as a pledge of our inheritance. That is, it's like God putting down earnest money. That is, this is His pledge that you and I are forever His. We have been sealed by the Holy Spirit. His indwelling presence is a sealing presence, which says that we are His forever, which is one of the reasons for believing in eternal security. It's not by my performance, but by the sealing power of the Holy Spirit when He comes to indwell us. Then, the Bible says, then, number five, that He teaches us. That is, it is His work to teach us. He says He will teach us all things and bring all things to our remembrance in the 14th chapter of John. He says He will teach us and bring all things. I will teach you all things and bring to your remembrance all that I said to you. Now, I know that He was saying that to His apostles, but the work of the Holy Spirit in your life and mine is also to teach us. My friend, you can't understand the Word of God apart from the teaching ministry of the Holy Spirit. Not a pastor, not an evangelist, not a Bible instructor, but apart from the Holy Spirit, there is no teaching. He's the one who does the teaching. Then, number six, He guides us. The 16th chapter says that He will guide us into all truth in verse 13. When He, the Spirit of truth, comes, He will guide you into all the truth. He'll not speak on His own initiative, but whatever He hears, He will speak. So He guides us. When you are not trying to make decisions in our life, who is it that guides us in the right direction to make the right decision? He says He will reveal, that is, He will illumine our minds to understand the truth. 1 Corinthians chapter 2. You'll recall Paul here is saying, this is how he understood the things that God had revealed. He says, for to us, God revealed them through the Spirit, for the Spirit searches all things, even the depths of God. Our understanding of Scripture, when you open the Word of God and you begin to read, why is it that God illumines your mind? How is it that you can understand some things? How is it that you can read chapter after chapter again and again and again, the same chapter? And every time you read it, you say, I learned something new every single time. Is that because of your mental abilities, or is it because the Spirit of God, who is committed to your spiritual growth, lifts one more veil off your eyes one more time in order for you to see a little bit deeper each time, because it is His ministry to grow us up. His is a teaching ministry. He's the one who reveals. He's the one who illumines our minds. He's the one who gives us understanding of the meaning of Scripture. That's why a lost person can pick up the Bible, and they'll read a passage and they'll say, you know, I read it, but I don't get anything out of it. You know why? Because I can't get anything out of it. It is the ministry of the Holy Spirit that illumines the mind and helps us to see the very meaning of these words. Then the Bible says another work of the Holy Spirit, number eight, is that He points us to Christ. He points us to Christ in John chapter 15. He is always always pointing us to the Lord Jesus Christ and never to Himself. You never see where we're to pray to the Holy Spirit. The Holy Spirit is always lifting us up, always glorifying the Lord Jesus Christ, which brings me to number nine, and that is one of the works of the Holy Spirit, and that is to glorify the Lord Jesus Christ. He says in the 16th chapter that He will glorify me. Then, number 10. That is, He comforts or He helps. He says in John 14 that He's giving us a comforter or a helper. The same Greek word, parakletos, one who walks by our side to minister to our needs when we are grieved or when we're in trouble, whatever the situation may be. So He's a comforter. He's a helper. Number 11, He's the one who bears the fruit through us. We read Galatians chapter 5 a few moments ago. It is the work and the ministry of the Holy Spirit to live through us. What? Love and joy and peace and patience, goodness, kindness, gentleness, faithfulness, self-control. This is all the ministry of the Holy Spirit in your life and my life. Then He says, number 12, that it is the Holy Spirit who equips us with our spiritual gifts. There are some folks who don't like their spiritual gift. They say, well, I don't like the gift of mercy. I want the gift of exhortation. I want the gift of prophecy. Well, you have to deal with the Holy Spirit about that. Because 1 Corinthians chapter 12 says in verse 7, but to each one is given the manifestation of the Spirit for the common good. And verse 11 says, but one and the same Spirit works all these things, distributing to each one individually just as He wills. That's capital H, that is the Holy Spirit. Just as He wills. So it is the work of the Holy Spirit to decide which spiritual gift you're going to have and how you are to employ that gift. Now, because the Spirit of God knows exactly what God's called you to do, the Holy Spirit knows exactly how you and I are to spend and invest their lives, what would He naturally do but equip us with the gift or gifts that best suit God's plan for our life. So He has done that. You have been equipped already, having been saved by the grace of God, with all the gifts you need to fulfill the requirements God has for you to fulfill His will for your life. So if you say, oh, I couldn't do that. That is, if God called you to do something, He's already equipped you. Now, there may need to be some training, but as far as the spiritual gift, He's already done that. The Holy Spirit already made that decision ahead of time which gift you would have. Now, number 13, He reminds us in John chapter 14, you recall that He said He would teach all things and bring all things to our remembrance. But another verse on that light is Luke chapter 12, verse 12. And sometimes I have to quote this to myself. He says, the Holy Spirit will teach you in the same hour what you ought to say. Now think about that. The Holy Spirit will teach you in the same hour what you ought to say. What does that mean? It means when you come up to a situation, whether you're being persecuted or somebody asks you a question or someone attacks your belief, whatever it might be, He says, you and I don't have to worry. The Spirit of God, because it is His supernatural work within us, He in that moment will tell you what to say. God knows that you and I couldn't be prepared for everything that everybody asks. So we have the indwelling presence of the supernatural power of God in the person of the Holy Spirit, who is there to teach us in that moment how we should respond to those who would attack our faith or those who are asking questions about how to be saved. So that's part of His work. Then, number 14, the Bible says He fills us in Ephesians chapter 5. You know that passage, and we're coming back to it in just a moment. He says, we are not to become indulgent in anything in life, but rather we are to be filled with the Holy Spirit. What He simply means by that is this. There comes a time in your life and my life where we reach a point in a point of surrender in our life and confession and repentance of our sins, that we allow the indwelling person of the Holy Spirit to assume full authority within our life, so that we at that moment begin to submit to His will, His ways, His works, and we are living in obedience to Him. The fullness of the Spirit is what God intends for every single believer. We are to walk in His fullness, not in the flesh, but in the fullness of the Holy Spirit. Then He says one of His works is to empower us. We saw in Acts chapter 1, verse 8. He says, but ye shall receive power after that the Holy Ghost has come upon you. What does He mean by that? Simply this. That the Spirit of God will give you physical energy when you need it, mental strength and energy when you need it, but most of all, He will give you divine authority as you carry out the work of God and the ministry which God has called you to. That is, we have the promise of not having to do what God has called us to do in our fleshly nature, but in the divine energy and the authority of God Himself. That's why believers have no reason to face the world with fear and trembling, but rather with absolute confidence and assurance that whatever God has called you to do, He has already equipped you and is indwelling you and willing to release His authoritative power in your life the moment you're willing to get involved in the life of ministry. He says He will empower us. And then He says, number 16, He anoints us in 1 John chapter 2 and verse 20. He says, you have an anointing from God. Now think about this. I've listed for you 16 specific works of the Holy Spirit in the life of the believer. Now, a few of these are once and for all. That is, He baptizes us into Christ Jesus once, indwells us once and for all, seals us once and for all, but then He is continuously teaching us and guiding us and filling us and empowering us and revealing, that is, illuminating our minds and anointing us. All of these works are the works the Spirit of God intends to do in your life and my life, day by day, moment by moment, so that He does not intend for us to attempt to serve Him or to live the Christian life apart from His ministry. Now, let me ask you a question. When you get up in the morning and you get dressed and you head out, do you ever think about the Holy Spirit? Do you ever think about the fact that you're absolutely dependent upon Him to equip you today for whatever He's called you to do? You ever think about getting on your knees by the bed before you start the day and ask Him to fill you afresh and anew, and that you commit yourself, surrender yourself to Him afresh and anew this morning, so that all that you want to do through me today, I'm trusting you, Father, that through the Holy Spirit you have absolute and total reign in my life to do whatever you choose? Or do you get up and get dressed and take off? Why would God the Father and God the Son so design your life and my life as to send one of the persons of the Trinity? Listen, indwelling you is deity Himself. You have God indwelling you. Why would He go to such a design for the Christian life if you and I could get along without it and succeed in the Christian life or whatever He's called us to do? We can't. The reason we get defeated over and over and over and over and over again is because we do it in the flesh. We think because we did well yesterday, well, today I'm just going to drift. And sure enough, what happens? You drift right into a calamity. The Spirit of the living God is indwelling us in order that moment by moment, day by day, we have an assistant. We have a helper. He says we have a comforter. We have someone who is there to do for us what we cannot do. But I must be aware of that. I must rely upon Him, yield to Him, and allow Him to do it. And when we talk about being full of the Holy Spirit, how in the world is a person filled with the Holy Spirit? It begins with confession of sin and repentance of sin. There is a direct connection between purity and power. They go together. Where there is lack of purity, there is lack of power. You cannot force power with no purity. Now listen to me carefully. My friend, if you want to find out what God can really do in your life, if you want to understand what your potential is, whether you're singing in a choir, playing in an orchestra, teaching a Sunday school class, sharing your faith, whatever you're doing, if you want to find out what your real potential is, if you want to discover what God could really do in your life as a businessman, a husband, a wife, if you want to find out what God is capable of doing in the life of a person, then, my friend, if you will face up to your sin, repent of it, turn away from it, and tell God you are asking Him to fill you with the Holy Spirit, which means you are surrendering all rights and authority to yourself. You want Him to control you, to guide you, to lead you, to exercise His will in your life. And you're willing for Him to do that moment by moment, day by day. And when you falter, you're going to confess it and reclaim His fullness in that moment. You'll be absolutely amazed what God will do. Listen, there is enough potential in this place in any one given service that would amaze you. But listen, as long as you're holding on to sin, as long as you're grasping something God doesn't want you to have, let me ask you a question. What is it that you cherish in life more than you cherish to know God in His fullness? What is it that you cherish in life more than you cherish God's supernatural expression of His power in your life? Don't limit that to preachers and missionaries and musicians. That is available to every single believer. But you've got to be willing to open your hands. You've got to be willing to surrender. You've got to be willing to tell God, Lord, I take all my rights away. I lay them down before You. I want what You want, God, no matter whether I like it or not. I want You to have Your way in my life. What is it in your life you cherish more than you cherish the fullness of the Spirit of God and the maximum of your potential to the glory of God? What is it in life you cherish more than that? And I can tell you. I can't tell you what it is, but I can put my finger on it. Whatever in your life is standing between you and complete obedience to the Lord Jesus Christ, my friend, you cherish that more than you do God the Father, God the Son, God the Spirit. You cherish that more than you cherish God having His way in your life. You cherish that more than you want to know what God could possibly do in your life. You cherish that more than you cherish to know God in all of His fullness, in all of His power, in all the expression of who He is in your life. You cherish that more than you cherish to see what God could do in the lives of other people if you would commit your life to Him. What is your potential as a man or a woman? You don't know what that is. None of us know what our full potential is. But I want to ask you a simple question. Is what you're cherishing worth the price you're paying? Think about it. Just think about it. What in the world could God do in your life if you said, Lord, I wipe my hands of my own desires and my own will and my own pleasure, and I humble myself before you in the spirit of meekness and patience and total commitment to your will. God, I want to see what you can do in my life. There's so many young people here today who have so much to offer for God. Some of you ought to be preaching the gospel on the mission field, teaching, serving, ministering, giving of your life, finding out what God can do in your life. Now, if I could make you do it, I would, but I can't. I just have a crying out in my spirit to say to you, please don't keep waiting. Please don't keep holding on. Lay it down. See what God will replace in your life. Father, I know that you would not so burden my heart this morning if you did not want to do a great work in this fellowship among these, your people. I plead with you, Father, because that's all I know to do, is to plead with you that the Holy Spirit would send great conviction, deep, abiding, unavoidable, irresistible conviction into the hearts of thy children. Your sons and daughters, these are your people, God, and you love them, every one. And I know that it's your heart's desire that each one of us come before you with empty hands and a pure heart, willing to receive and willing to yield and willing to give ourselves to you unreservedly. I pray for every person standing here. You've already surfaced sin in the lives of probably most people standing here. You've already shown them what's standing between them and the fullness of your Spirit and the maximum of your potential for their lives. God, I pray today in Jesus' name, let there be confession and repentance right here and now. And the surrender of that, whatever it is, dying to it at this very moment. And the willingness to say, Lord Jesus, here am I. I pray, Father, for somebody here who is unsaved. Help them to understand what a waste. Oh, God, to live all of their life apart from you, what a waste. Lord, you see the struggle going on in some people's lives when they look at what they're holding to and look at what you've promised, and what they're holding to seems to promise so much. Oh, God, help them to see they're being deceived by the devil. It promises much but offers and provides nothing. Give freedom today, Father. Give freedom today is my prayer. As this invitation begins, freedom to step out to say, yes, Lord, here am I. Now, Lord, I can't do your work for you. You have to do it. And I thank you for what you're about to do in Jesus' name. Amen. And my friend, I don't know when I've been so burdened. But so many of you who genuinely have so much to offer, and you're holding on to something so insignificant. I want to beg of you in Jesus' name, let it go and see what God will do in your life.
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0: The culture is dominating our conversation. Who this movie star is, who this ball player is, what he's wearing, what she's wearing. Because we live in that kind of a culture. The things that go on around us, the laws that are being passed, the attitudes that people have, and the way Christians oftentimes find themselves, oftentimes too late, caught up in this culture with its vain philosophies, with its immoral attitudes and actions. And then we wonder why the church has such little influence and impact on our society.
2: There was a time when the television sat in the corner of the room. Now the screen is carried in our hands. We don't just watch culture, we scroll it and we stream it. While technology isn't the enemy, the messages that it delivers shape how we think about truth, morality, and even God. Today on In Touch, the teaching ministry of Dr. Charles Stanley, we'll get a biblical frame of reference, one that, if applied, will help us in surviving our present culture.
0: A culture like you and I live in is certainly not a big friend to Christians. And so what we have to ask is this: how do you and I live in a culture that is so opposed to what we believe and whose lifestyle is so totally different from ours? How do we live in a culture like this without being captivated by it, overwhelmed by it, overcome by it, and most of all, without becoming like it? How do we live in this culture but live above it? Well, that's what I want to talk about in this message, and I want to talk about the key to living in the culture as we live in and yet not becoming a part of it. So I want you to turn to the little book of Titus. If you find Hebrews back toward the back of your Bible and turn back right before that, is the little book of Titus, only three chapters. Very important letter the Apostle Paul wrote to this young pastor. And beginning in verse 5, he gives us a little reasoning here. He says, "For this reason I left you in Crete, that you would set in order what remains, and upon elders in every city as I directed you." Then he tells him what kind of people he should be looking for and so forth. Then he comes to verse 9, and he talks about one of the key qualities that these people are to have, and that's this: holding fast the faithful word, which is in accordance with the teaching, so that he will be able to both exhort in sound doctrine and to refute those who contradict. Now, here's the phrase I want you to notice. He says, holding fast the faithful word. What does he mean when he talks about holding fast? Simply this: when you hold something, you hold it by your hand. When he says holding fast the faithful word, the word means to cling to hold it tight, to hold it close. That is to apply it to your life. So here's what Paul is saying. He says, teaching them to hold tightly to the word of God. Cling to the truth of the word of God. Apply it to your life. Because he knew that the Christians that live in that culture of Crete, they would be so highly influenced, very subtly influenced, that before long, you couldn't tell the Christian from the non-Christian. What a message for our day and time. Because we live in that kind of a culture. And we could use many other words to describe the things that go on around us, the laws that are being passed, the attitudes that people have, and the way Christians oftentimes find themselves, oftentimes too late, caught up in this culture with its vain philosophies, with its immoral attitudes and actions. And then we wonder why the church has such little influence and impact on our society. It does have a relationship with the fact that we have ceased to cling to. We have hold tightly to the principles and the teachings of the Word of God. Now, practically speaking, you said, practically speaking, then how do we cling to it? How do you cling to the Word of God? How do you keep this in your heart and in your mind, before your eyes and on your lips? Well, there's seven short things. I'm going to give you time to write them down. And the first one is this: read it carefully. Don't just read through it quickly. Let me read two or three verses right quick. Read it carefully. What does it say? What does it say? Meditate upon it daily. Read it carefully. Meditate upon it daily. That is, what is this really saying? And how am I to handle this? What is God saying about himself and about me? Thirdly, study it seriously. This is not just another book. Listen. Why do you suppose somebody had the idea of calling this Holy Bible? Because it's from a holy God. That's the reason this is holy. We read it carefully. We meditate upon it daily. And listen, not only that, but we study it seriously and we believe it wholeheartedly. We believe it wholeheartedly. We obey it consistently. We apply it personally, and we share it confidently. Now, what happens? How does the culture ultimately destroy us? I want you to jot these down. I'm going to give you a list. Number one, When you do not hold the Word of God closely, then the following things happen. The culture gets your attention. They get your attention. All kinds of ways they throw things at you to get your attention. That's number one. Secondly, eventually they begin to influence you because you keep listening and you keep watching. So they get your attention by the, that's appealing. Then they begin to influence your thinking. The third thing that happens is this. They win your affections. And what you first were not interested in got your attention. You became very interested. And the next thing you know, won your affections. Once it wins your affections, the next thing that happens is it redirects your focus. Before, you were focused on spiritual things, but now you find yourself more focused on the culture around you, what other people are thinking, what they're saying, so they redirect your focus. Next thing is, before long, you realize they're dominating your conversation. The culture is dominating your conversation. Who this movie star is, who this ball player is, what he's wearing, what she's wearing. In other words, all of these things, what happens is your interest level has been redirected and therefore it dominates your conversation. What is your conversation primarily filled with today? The next thing that happens, you know what? It influences your dress, the way you dress. Oh, no, you don't think so? Let me give you an example. Enough Christian young women have watched, got their attention, influenced their thinking, changed their focus. And you know what happens? Now they're cutting their blouses off. They're lowering whatever else they're wearing. Why? I'll tell you why. They're doing it because that's what seems to be the thing to do. You know what they've done? They have allowed the culture to determine the way they dress. And I would say to any young lady, would you dress like that and walk into the presence of the Son of God? No, you wouldn't. Why do you let the culture around you influence you to dress in a way that is certainly far from being the best? Or even oftentimes just plain decency. Let me ask you a question. For a Christian, what do you want people to look at? It is our eyes we want people to look at. Why? Because that's who we are. Don't let the culture clog your mind with false ideas and patterns of belief and behavior that you become less than what God wants you to be. You know, if you have good self-esteem, you don't have to show off anything. The fact that you want to show off something says you have poor self-esteem and you're trying to do something to get somebody's attention. If you live a godly life, you won't have to worry about getting anybody's attention. Listen to this. They will see it in your eyes. They will see it in your countenance. And they will feel it in your presence. You don't have to undress to get their attention. But the culture is working at it. Listen, dominating your conversation, influencing your dress, and also influencing your choice of music. There's no doubt about it that music, the way we have it today, oftentimes has been one of the key weapons of Satan to drag millions of young people away from godly ideas, the Word of God, truth, decency, morality, godliness. And what do they do? You see, there's all kind of music. Somebody says, well, everybody has all kind of music. That's right. There's all kinds. What does it do to you? Does it cause you to worship God? Now, there's lots of songs out there that are displeasant, good songs, and doesn't have any physical effect. Can have you make you have an emotional feeling of feeling good because of it. But if it so works in your body that you begin to feel sensual, what you have to ask is this: where did that come from? That's why you have to be careful what you listen to, how you dress. The world culture has penetrated every facet of our society. One of the most powerful weapons is music. Dress. And you see what happens? Little by little, somebody comes out and dresses a certain way, and somebody else says, well, I'd like to be like her. And so you want to do the same thing? Why don't you ask the question, what does the Word of God say? What does the Word of God say about decency and in order? What does the Word of God say about being a godly woman or a godly man? You know what else will happen? Watch this. We're talking about the effect of the culture. The culture will steal God's tithe from God's work because they'll say, you ought to have this. Get in debt. You got to buy. You, I'll have

0: You know what else the secular society around us is going to do? They alter your schedule. You say, well, now they can't alter my schedule. Oh, yes, they have. And yes, they do. You know how? Because you stop clinging to the Word of God and following its principles and the teachings of Jesus, here's what happened. Altered your schedule, so you don't read it much anymore. Time you spent reading the Scriptures and filling your mind with the thoughts of God, now you fill it with the thoughts of the world. You let them, listen, you know what you did? You allowed them to change your schedule. You know what else they'll do? They'll fill your mind with sensuality and immoral thoughts over and over and over and over and over again until finally, you know what's happening? You're committing the very things you see on TV. Or the lust pattern in your life has become so strong you feel that you're in bondage. Isn't it interesting that Satan offers these awesome promises only to find yourself in bondage of something now you hate because you cannot stop? You know why? You severed yourself from the anchor, the living Word of God. Then what happens? They want to ruin your witness. The culture wants to drag you away from God. The culture can't get you away from God until they get you away from the book. Until they get you away from God's book, they can't get you away from God. And once they do, it ruins your witness. Then you're so much like them, it doesn't make any difference any longer. They love your company now because you're no longer a contradiction to the way they live. You're so much like them, you don't bother them anymore. So how you doing? Glad to see you. Before, because you were like salt and like light. Now you're so much like them, it doesn't make any difference anymore. If you don't cling to the Word of God, listen carefully, you will not cling to God. He gave us this book. He gave us this truth for our, listen, not only for our salvation, but for our protection. And you know what will happen? Eventually, the culture will make you useless for the kingdom of God. Because having altered your schedule, you have no time to serve Him, little or no time to read His Word at all. And now that you're spending your money on things rather than giving God what ought to be given to Him, you're not interested in people being saved any longer because you see now your life is so self-centered and so caught up in yourself. And you know what's happened? You haven't even realized that it's happened. You are so far from where you used to be. When you read the Scriptures every night and you believe that somehow the Word of God must be a vital part of your life, and then the culture got your attention, began to affect your thinking, won your emotions, and got your focus off God. And now what happens? It'll lead you into idolatry. You know what idolatry is? Idolatry is, listen carefully, idolatry takes place in your life when anything, any person, any practice is more important to you than your relationship to Jesus Christ. When you're more loyal, more devoted, more committed to that person, that thing, or that practice, then you are the Son of God. You are committing idolatry. You have violated one of the commandments. And you know how it happens? You let the culture get your attention, penetrate your thinking, win your emotions, and get your focus off of God and off of His Word. Now, here is the tragedy of it all. Listen carefully. Here is the tragedy of it all. Right now, if you listen, say amen.
1: Amen.
0: Eventually, if there's no genuine change in your life, here's what's going to happen. One of these days, you're going to die. And somebody's going to come and look at your body in the casket. And here's what they're going to say. Saved soul, wasted life. Because you let the culture get your attention, influence your thinking, win your emotions, turn your focus from God. And what I want you to see is this. He says, hold it tenaciously. Cling to it, he says. You say, all right. Okay, I admit that I haven't.

0: So what do I do? Now listen very carefully so you won't misunderstand. I'm gonna give you a word. Don't jump to any conclusion until I define it. The way you deal with drifting, handling it loosely, laying it aside, it's no longer in your heart, no longer really in your mind, no longer before your eyes, and therefore not on your lips. The word is repent. Now watch this carefully. Repentance, while the word means change and turn another direction, that will never work until the following thing is true. The motive must be right. If you repent, turn away from this action or this attitude because you're afraid of God's judgment, because you fear what may happen to you, it won't work. You know what? Before long, you'll be right back at it. The motive must be, I want to turn. I want to repent of this sin because I'm grieved that my relationship to my God is not right. I'm grieved that I've grieved Him. Grieved in my heart that I've been trying to live and convince and persuade and argue and defend, and my relationship with Him has been awesomely damaged. When that is your motive, repentance will be a reality. I've just told you the truth. And we have one simple command. Cling to it. Hold it tightly. Apply it to your life. Live by it. And you'll experience God's very best in your life. If you're one of those persons who's never trusted Jesus Christ as your Savior, what are you going to say when you stand before Him and He says, this is the standard by which I'm judging you. You've neglected it. You've denied His Son. You've turned away. You let the culture determine your eternal destiny. What in this world are you going to say? You won't have anything to say. And I want to encourage you to ask the Lord Jesus Christ to forgive you of your sins. And tell Him today that you acknowledge your sinfulness. You're not coming to Him because you deserve to be saved. You're coming asking for mercy. You want Him to forgive you and to save you from your sins. You're committing yourself to Him. You want to live a godly life. You want to walk in His ways. And you know what will happen? He'll change your life. And what you used to look at and think was so important will lose its importance. And the things you've neglected will become the most precious things in your life. And now, Father, how grateful we are for this precious book, this indestructible, eternal, faithful word of yours. I pray that you'll sink this message into the heart of every single person. Let it cut deeply into the heart of one who has drifted, fallen away, living in sin, but knowing as they've listened, I've heard the truth. Let there be genuine repentance and a fresh new love and devotion and clinging to the Word is my prayer in Jesus' name. Amen.
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1: 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God uses several ways to get a believer's attention, and we need to respond well. Here's a moment with Charles Stanley.
0: Well, I think his primary method is the Word of God. And you'd be reading the Word of God and say, oh my goodness, I hadn't thought about that. I need to check up on that, Lord. Thank you for showing me that. Or sometimes he uses another person. And that person in a conversation may say something, you thought, oh, you know what, that's the way I've been thinking. So he uses people. He uses circumstances to get our attention, to begin to think about how we are living and what are the habits of my life. So he uses people, his words, circumstances, many things, I think, to draw us to the reality of what's really going on in our life. So I think all of us should be able to listen to someone. And if we see something that's not right in their life, we should be able to help bring that person to a point of correction, but not in a condemning way, in a very loving, sensitive way, and sensitive to the Holy Spirit as to the timing and what we ought to say and how we ought to say it. Especially if a person's down in their thinking or going through a difficult time or maybe something going on in their family. Condemnation is not what they need. They need to be loved. And sometimes you have to take a person where they are down here and bring them and encourage them through all of this and then get them to the place where they can hear you and realize that, you know what, you're not condemning me. You're really loving me by telling me this. Thank you very much. And sometimes you have to bring them up through a path of gradual acceptance that what you really desire for them is the best.
1: 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How are you going to apply what you heard today? We'd love to hear from you today. Ahead on In Touch, so many things compete for our attention that it's easy to feel saturated in decision making. Hear a caution to guard against allowing that fatigue to create complacency. I hope you'll join us again for In Touch, the teaching ministry of Dr. Charles Stanley. This program is a presentation of In Touch Ministries, Atlanta, Georgia, USA.
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7: The most powerful privilege God has given to us is the privilege to pray. And it's amazing how clearly He has given us promises in the Word of God concerning prayer. For example, one of those very clear promises is to be found in 1 John chapter 5. And the 14th and 15th verse reads like this. And this is the confidence which we have before Him, that if we ask anything according to His will, He hears us. And if we know that He hears us, we know that we have the request or the petition which we have asked of Him. That is a tremendous promise that belongs to every child of God. And all of us, I think, have known those people that we have seen God working in their life, and oftentimes have felt like there need to be changes in their life, and have asked ourselves the question, Lord, what can I do to help bring about a change in that person's life? The most powerful thing you can do to bring about change in someone else's life is to pray for that person. You say, well, that's true, but I'm not too sure I know exactly what to pray. I think I know how to pray, but what do I pray to bring about a change in that person's life? Well, I want to give you a pattern of prayer in this particular message that will help you to know how to bring about change in someone else's life, but I want to give you a warning. When you begin to pray for God to change somebody else's life, what can you expect to happen? God's going to change your life. And if you will pray this prayer for someone else, I can assure you, something will happen in the person's life, but something is going to happen in your life. And I want you to turn to Colossians chapter 1, and I want us to read verses 9 through verse 11, or part of verse 12. And this is the prayer that Paul prayed for the Colossian Christians. And remember now that he's in prison while he's praying this prayer. And it is a powerful prayer that'll bring about change in the person's life for whom you pray it, no matter who they are. But I want to give you a warning. You can't pray this prayer for someone else without God beginning to work the same request in your own life. And you're going to see something happen in your life. So I want to sort of analyze this prayer, and you'll see the tremendous effect it can have upon someone else. Paul begins in verse 9. For this reason, also, since the day we heard of it. Now, what he's referring to is what we have discussed previously, the Colossians' faith in Christ Jesus, their love, and their hope in verse 4 and 5, and how the gospel is being spread and how it is being fruitful in their life and wherever it's being preached. He says, for this reason also, since the day we heard of these things, we have not ceased to pray for you and to ask that you may be filled with the knowledge of His will and all spiritual wisdom and understanding, so that you may walk in a manner worthy of the Lord, to please Him in all respects, bearing fruit in every good work and increasing in the knowledge of God, strengthened with all power according to His glorious might, for the attaining of all steadfastness and patience, joyously giving thanks to the Father, who has qualified us to share in the inheritance of the saints in light. Now, when you read that, you say, my goodness, I could never pray that I couldn't remember it. You don't have to. God's written it out for you. So this is one prayer that you can read and God's going to answer. Now, if I stood up here every Sunday and say, may we pray, and open my eyes and read you a prayer, you'd say, the preacher can't pray. He's got to write it out. He doesn't remember what to pray for. Listen, we bow our head and close our eyes in reverence to God, but you can open your eyes and pray, and you can take this passage and read it to God. And you can put somebody else's name in, or you can put your own name in it. Lord, fill me with the knowledge of your will for my life, with all spiritual wisdom and understanding. I want to be able to walk in a manner that is worthy of you. I want to please you in all respects. I want my life to bear fruit in every good work and increase in the knowledge of who you are and the way you operate. I want to be strengthened with all power according to your glorious might for the attaining of all steadfastness and patience in my life. I want to be able to joyously give thanks for what you've done in my life. And my friend, listen, God will answer that prayer. Now, how many of you usually, out of habit or because you believe that's what you ought to do, usually use the term, Lord, if it's thy will? And sometimes we just place that on the end of a prayer out of habit. Lord, if it's thy will. Now, you can pray this prayer and forget all about praying if it be thy will. That wouldn't be in the Bible if it weren't God's will. There's not a single phrase in that scripture that's not the will of God. Now, oftentimes we say, Lord, if it's thy will, which is really an expression of doubt. On the other hand, some people put it on as like magic. If I put that on there, God will do it. Are we saying Jesus' name as if, brother, that seals it? Not necessarily. But what I want you to see is, you don't have to worry about praying in Jesus' name, if it be thy will. Here is a prayer that God has given to us as He laid it upon the heart of the Apostle Paul to pray for those Colossians. It is a tremendous prayer. It is a powerful prayer that every parent ought to pray for their sons and daughters. We should pray for those for whom we are concerned, those whom we love, those in whose life we see Satan gaining the victory. Here is a powerful prayer. And we read in 1 John chapter 5, verse 14 and 15, this is the confidence, this is the assurance, this is the boldness with which we can come to the throne of God. That if we ask anything according to His will, He's listening. If we know that He's hearing us, we know that we are having the petition which we have made known to Him. Now, I may not always see that come to pass exactly when I want it to happen, but God will answer every prayer that is prayed according to His will. This is why He says in John chapter 15, if you abide in my word and my word is abiding in you, ask what you will and the Lord will bring that to pass. Well, here is certainly the word of God. So I want us to look at this prayer, first of all, in the light of praying it for yourself. And then as parents praying it for your children, as husbands and wives praying it for each other, praying it for people for whom you're concerned. I believe if you target any person with this prayer and you just keep firing away this prayer before the Father, bringing them to Him day after day after day, you will see a transformation in that person's life. Because this prayer is born of the Spirit of God. And all true prayer is born in heaven. sent to us and laid upon our heart as the burden. We send it back to Him, and therefore He answers prayer, which ultimately originated with Him in the first place. And so when Paul says we cease not to pray, there are three things very evident in this prayer. First of all, it is continuous. Secondly, it is God-centered. And thirdly, it is very specific. Now, usually when we say, Lord, just bless so-and-so, that is a lazy word. Lord, just bless so-and-so. That's a lazy word in prayer. God, just bless my friends. Bless all of those for whom it's our duty to pray. God, forgive us of all of our sins. It is amazing how we are lazy even talking to God. God, just bless them. Well, what do you want Him to do? Well, just bless them. Well, what do you mean by that? You say, well, God can read my mind. The truth is, if you had to answer that, your mind would be a blank. God, just bless them. What do you mean by that? Well, what's God going to read? Empty mind? What I want you to see, there's nothing general in this prayer. Nothing hazy, nothing foggy. Nobody has to wonder what in the world Paul meant, because he made it very clear, very specific, and he says, we are continually, we cease not to pray this in your behalf. Now, with that in mind, let's look at this prayer. Now, I want to encourage you to think in terms, first of all, of yourself. Pray this for yourself. Secondly, to pray it for someone for whom you're concerned. And the best way to build your faith is to ask God to do something specifically and then watch God bring it to pass. Then the next time you are in a situation where you need for God to do something, what is the greatest faith builder and greatest motivator for the next prayer is remembering that you prayed very specifically for this particular thing and God did it, then you get on with praying for someone else. So now don't let this go by you to say, well, I'm going to pray this for so-and-so. Think first of all of yourself. What is the first thing? There are seven things I want you to notice here. First of all, he says we are to pray that ourselves or the other person may be filled with the knowledge of God's will and all spiritual wisdom and understanding. Now, what is he speaking of here? I believe that every believer, really a sincere believer, wants to know the will of God. Wants to know what is God's mind about a given situation or a given decision. He says we're to pray to be filled with the knowledge of His will, overflowing in the knowledge of His will. We know for certain what the will of God is. Lord, I want to know. I want to be overflowing. I want to be full of the knowledge of Your will. And notice what he says. He says now, filled with the knowledge of His will in all spiritual wisdom. That is, God, I want Your viewpoint, and I want an understanding of what You're up to in my life. That is a request all of us have a right to ask about any and every circumstance in life. Full of the knowledge of God's will. He says, in all spiritual wisdom, not worldly wisdom, but spiritual wisdom, seeing things from God's viewpoint, understanding God's mind. How is God working in this given situation? And he says, with understanding, comprehending the nature of what God is up to in my life and distinguishing between the world's wisdom and what the flesh says versus what God is saying. When you begin to pray that for your own life, what does God do but blow away the fog and blow away the haziness in your own thinking? Lord, I want to be full of the knowledge of Your will with all spiritual wisdom and understanding in my life. I don't want to be willing to settle for some settle for kind of life. I want to know specifically what You want. Now, my friend, if you're a parent, you should pray that for your children every single day. God, show my son Your will for his life. Lord, show my daughter Your will for her life. Praying that God would make it very clear to them how they're to invest their life in the decisions that they make. Lord, fill them with the knowledge of Your will. And in the process of doing so, God resurrects those areas of their life that need to be dealt with. There comes confession and repentance, and God clears their conscience. It removes their guilt. God begins to grow into their lives a deep, yearning desire to know His will. Early in life, nobody ever taught me to pray that prayer, but somehow I just knew as a very small kid to pray that prayer, God, show me Your will for my life. And I began to pray that for my kids before they were ever born. Lord, show them Your will for their lives. And it's one of the first things that I taught them to pray, God, show me Your will for my life, even before they understood what that phrase meant. And so he says, first of all, praying for the full knowledge with spiritual wisdom. That is, getting God's viewpoint and understanding what God is up to in that person's life. That's request number one. Request number two, listen. He says, not only to be filled with the knowledge of His will and all spiritual wisdom and understanding, but He says, secondly, so that you may walk in a manner worthy of the Lord. Now, when the Bible talks about Christians walking about, He's talking about our lifestyle. That our lifestyle and our conduct and behavior would be such that it is in keeping with who we are. When He uses the term here, worthy of the Lord, the word He uses here is this. It is the implication of looking at the life of the Lord Jesus Christ and then looking at your own life. And how does our life weigh in the light of the character of the Lord Jesus Christ? That is our life so filled with the attributes and the characteristics of Christ that our life weighs heavily, that the marks that we leave in our life leave a deep enough impression for someone else to find the Lord Jesus Christ and someone else to be positively influenced? He says, the second thing we're to pray is that our walk may be in such a manner that it is worthy of the Lord. Characteristic of who He is and who we are and measuring up to the person that we say we are. A lot of people's walk is like air. When they come through life, they leave nothing of any eternal value. Their whole life is consumed in things that are temporal. But He says one of our requests is that that person should walk in a manner characteristic of Him. Because you see, the truth is all of us who have Christ living within us are an extension of the life of Jesus. Which means that when people meet us, they really should meet the Lord Jesus Christ, that our character, conversation, and conduct should be of the nature and the quality that they cannot help but meet Him when they meet us. And so our prayer for ourselves as well as the other person is not only would we be filled with a knowledge of the will and purpose and plan of God for our life, but that our daily walk, our lifestyle would be characteristic of the life of Christ. That it would be weighty. That it would bear influence. That we'd leave a mark. That someone else would never be the same because they have met you and because of your strong Christ-like influence in their life. And we should be praying that for our families. Lord, that our children, that our family might walk worthy of the name we profess. And that is true of all of us. That all of us who call ourselves Christian and name the name of Christ, the world has a right to expect of us something different. And God said they will think you are peculiar. They will see you as different. And they will oftentimes mock you, criticize you, laugh at you, and wonder why you are the way you are. We are the way we are because of the person who's living on the inside of us. And so no believer should do anything in order to encourage criticism or persecution. But the Bible says if the world speaks well of us, there's something wrong. And if you're living your life in order to entertain and to have others approve of you, the world approve of you, you have a wrong motivation. He says we're to walk in such a fashion that the weight of our life bears influence, a life worthy of the very person whose name we name Jesus, whom we say is our life. And that means we're not going to walk the way of the world. We walk to a different drumbeat in a different direction. Our interests are different. Our lifestyle is different. Our behavior is different. And when you work among or live around or your recreation is around those who are ungodly or unchristlike or do not name the name of Jesus Christ, my friend, what a terrible mistake to look at them and for some reason want to act like them. You say, I don't want to stand out like a sore thumb. Listen, it's not a matter of standing out like a sore thumb. It is standing out as being different, not because you want to be, but because it is your very nature to be different. It is not a matter of wanting to be. You can't help yourself. If you're filled with the knowledge of the Lord Jesus Christ, that is, if Jesus Christ is your Savior, your Lord, and your life, it's not a matter of acting different. If you allow the Christ who lives within you to live his life through you, my friend, you are going to be different. Listen, you're going to act differently because you are different. You're simply going to be doing what is natural and normal for you, acting unlike those about you. And we should pray that for our children. Pray that for believers whom we see are weakening in their faith and beginning to compromise with the world. Praying, first of all, to be full of the knowledge of the will of God, overflowing with that, in all spiritual wisdom and understanding, and walking in a way that is weighty, that has heaviness to it. We bear an impression, and people who know us cannot ignore us. They either like us, love us, or despise us, but surely not ignore us. You say, I don't like criticism. My friend, neither did Jesus, I'm sure. Neither did the Apostle Paul. But you and I are not here in order to gain the world's approval, but to make such an impression upon them, they will either grasp the Christ, whom we know, or want to get rid of us. But to ignore us, never. Nothing could be a worse testimony about the Christian faith than to be able to be ignored silently. Third request. Filled with all the knowledge of the will of God, walking in a manner worthy of the Lord. And then he says, thirdly, pleasing him in all respects. Now that doesn't mean to be in bondage. Oh my goodness, shall I do this, that, other? Listen, when you're full of the knowledge of the will of God, showing you his will for your life, it should be the bottom line, that is the desire of our heart, should be to obey God. Now look at this. First of all, to know the will of God is to ask for God's direction for our life. Secondly, to walk in a manner worthy speaks of the quality of our life. And then pleasing him in all things speaks of the desire of our life. That is to be obedient to God. Now, if it's not your natural, normal desire to be obedient to him, there's something wrong. Now, let me go one step further. It isn't enough for me just to want to be obedient, but to obey him. To obey him when it's convenient, when it's inconvenient. When to obey him is to be criticized, when it means have someone else's approval. But obedience is the bottom line. Do you have a yearning, thirsting desire to obey him? When questions come your way, is the bottom line, what does God want? When someone makes you an offer, is the bottom line, what does God want? When you're tempted in any area, is the bottom line, what does God want? What will be pleasing to him? Not what gratifies the flesh. What will bring me the world's approval? But what does obedience to God require of me at this moment? And this is the prayer we should pray for ourselves. God, give me such a yearning, hungering, thirsting to desire to obey you that I absolutely cannot disobey you under any condition and have a moment's rest. God, so prick my heart, so prick my conscience, I can only be happy pleasing you, and I believe that is true of a believer. You can't be happy disobeying God. My friend, you and I should pray that prayer for ourselves. God, that I might obey you in everything. Because that's the bottom line. Obedience to the Lord God. It isn't legalism. It is a desire that God has placed in our heart to obey him. Thank God he placed in my heart as a kid a desire to be obedient to him. And every single one of us should pray that for ourselves. Lord, no matter what happens, let the bottom line of all decision making be, Lord, what would you have me to do? You pray that for your children. God, create within my child a desire to be obedient to you early in life. Listen, before that child even understands what obedience is, that mother and dad begin to cry out to God, plant within my son, create within my daughter's heart a desire to obey you above all else. And I'm here to tell you, there is no way for that child to escape the powerful prayers of godly parents. That penetrates a child's mind, penetrates a child's heart. And God piles up those prayers week after week, month after month, year after year. And then that child goes out to live their life early in life, going to school. And what have you been doing? You've been stacking up the prayers day after day, week after week, month after month, year after year. God, create within my child's heart a desire to be obedient to you. And God will send into that child's life experiences where they will have to start making decisions. And they'll begin to obey God, and they will develop in their life that ultimate decision. What is it that is pleasing to God? You can't pray a more important prayer for someone and that God would create within them a desire to obey Him in all things. What that does, it sharpens that person's conscience. It makes their conscience even more sensitive. It makes them more perceptive to the things about them. They have a greater sense of discernment of what's going on because you see, if you have a desire to be obedient to God, you must know what is really going on around you, not what simply appears to be happening. A person with a desire, a deep, yearning, hungering, thirsting desire to obey God has a discerning spirit to be able to detect things that oftentimes other people walk right by them. Because when your heart desires to be obedient to Him, He equips you, listen, to be obedient in the most meticulous areas of your life. And somebody says, well, I want to be sure I'm obedient to the big things. I'm not worried about the little things. You better worry about them. You better be concerned about the little things because oftentimes a life changes and a great decision hinges on what appears to be a little decision. But in the mind of God is a great decision. Praying, first of all, the full knowledge of God's will, walking in a manner worthy of our Lord, pleasing Him in all respects. Not just being obedient about some things, but a desire. Listen, I don't mean some legalistic demand and requirement. That's why I put the emphasis on the desire within the heart to obey Him. Not obeying Him to be seen or because you're scared to death that God's going to judge you, but a loving desire to obey Him. Obeying Him in every respect. Number four. Bearing fruit in every good work. Our prayer should be to bear fruit in every good work. That is, the very implication here is activity, involvement, service, giving of ourselves. Now, when you begin to pray, God, let my life bear fruit in every good work. Bearing fruit, He says, in every good work. Now, I want you to think about the people that you know, who are going through life, and if I should ask you, what kind of impression have they left on you? Well, not anything particular. You know that a lot of people are going to go through life, and when they're gone, they're going to be emotionally missed for a season, but many people, their life will have been so lived that it really didn't make a whole lot of difference that they came this way. You know why? Because their life was involved primarily in things that are temporal, not in things that are eternal. My friend, think about this. Why in the world live your life 50, 60, 70, 80 years, and when you're gone, poof, it's all over, like a little spurt of steam, and there's nothing remaining. You only have one life. You only get one trip through this world. And He says we're to bear fruit in all good things. Now, there's some folks who are living their life and they're bearing fruit all right. It's rotten. Full of worms and it stinks. And we wish they had never borne that kind of fruit. It isn't lasting and eternal. It has a terrible odor to it. And a terrible influence upon those about them. No real lasting influence for good. Now, many of you are students, and you go to one of the universities around here, and they are equipping you, you hope, and they hope, to have some vocation which you're going to be able to make a living. Well, let me just tell you something. If the only thing you're going to some university or college for is in order to make a better living, you got the wrong idea. That's not the reason you go. Now you say, well, I need to get an education so I can make more money. The ultimate goal for living is not pleasure. The ultimate goal for living is bearing fruit in your life in such a fashion that Almighty God, holy, omnipotent, omniscient, omnipresent, loving, sovereign, just God is glorified and honored by the life that you live, and you just won't get that in the university. You say, well, did they waste those 4 years? No. Because everything you learn is part of your experience, and you can build on that. But bearing fruit, let me ask you a question. What difference has your life already made in the length of time you've been alive? You say, well, I'm getting ready. Do you realize that some people live their whole life getting ready? Suppose a man plants an orchard, and every fall he comes out and says to all the apple trees, where are the apples? Well, we're getting ready. 20 years later, they keep promising they're going to bear fruit. That's the way some Christians are. Well, we're going to. When? The truth is, every day is a fruit-bearing day for every believer. It doesn't mean the same kind of fruit. It doesn't mean that every day you're going to win somebody to Christ. But surely at some time in your life, at some points in your life, serving the Lord. You see, bearing fruit in all good things speaks of activity and service and giving of yourself. You see, the churches are full of people who sit in pews and say, oh, well, I've come to worship God. Why do we come to worship? To equip us to serve the Lord and bear fruit in every good work. We come to be challenged and strengthened and motivated and instructed, inspired and convicted and persuaded by the grace of God, by His power, to go out into society to make a difference, bearing fruit where we live. We're not islands. We're not isolated. We are in contact with people all the time who are in need of Christ. And we should be praying for ourselves, God, I want you to bear fruit in my life. Now, when you pray that prayer, and all of a sudden, here is an opportunity of your service, you say, Lord, I want to bear fruit. And God says, here's the opportunity. That's not what I had in mind. God, I want to bear fruit. You see, some people want to know the will of God in order to consider it, not to do it. They don't want to do God's will. They just want to hear about what it is. Fruit bearing. And I want to ask you, my friend, has your life made any difference, any eternal difference in anybody's life since you've been saved? Bearing fruit. That means productive. That means because you're here, something's going on. Your life's making a difference. And I want to ask you again, is it making any decided difference in anybody's life? Well, listen, walking in a manner worthy of the Lord, pleasing Him in all respects, and then He says, bearing fruit in every good work, and then He says, likewise, the next part of that prayer is increasing in the knowledge of God. Now, notice He didn't say knowing God. He says increasing in the knowledge of God. Now, here's one thing that disturbs me as a pastor, and I believe it disturbs every real, genuine, true man of God who really loves his people. There are a lot of people who come to church who know God. That is, they've been saved through the grace of the Lord Jesus Christ. But the prayer is not that I simply know Him, but increasing in the knowledge of God. Well, when in the world does that cease? That should never cease. Now, you know, I open this book every day, and I read it every day, and I study it every day. I get excited. Nothing so excites me is to come upon a word and think, my goodness, what does that mean? To get some new insight into what some word means about God. Increasing in the knowledge of God. What do you suppose God in heaven wants you to learn more about than everything else? Do you think He's more interested in your learning about the trees and the seasons, and the birds, and the oceans, and technology, and medicine, and history, and literature, and mathematics? You think, I'm sure He has this much interest that whatever you're involved in, you do well at. But what God wants you to increase in knowledge about, above everything else, is who He is, how He operates in a person's life. Tragedy upon tragedy upon tragedy is to live 50, 60, 70 years and end up facing a God whom you are totally ignorant about, except that He is God and He's the Father of the Lord Jesus Christ, and by His grace you've been saved. I want to ask you a question. What in the world are you hungry to know about? Compare your time reading the newspaper to the Bible, the magazines to the Bible, listening to the television to the Bible. What is it that I really want to know about? Now, for me, I get into little seasons. I'll take the newspaper for a time and I say, my goodness, what a waste of time, and then I shut it down. Then I'll wait several months and I'll try it again and I do the same thing, shut it down. I've been shut down for about 6 months. So I started back. So yesterday morning I walked out and picked up the newspaper and I walked back in the back and sat down outside and I thought, now I'm going to read this to see if I've been missing anything. And so I read it rather thoroughly. When I finished, I asked myself this question, now God, what have I learned that's made any real difference in my relationship to you? I picked up some information about some things. Usually people feed me that anyway. But I thought, now, God, what would I have learned about human nature, about life, about you, if I'd spent the same amount of time finding out how you operate? Now, I'm not saying you should not read a newspaper. I want to keep abreast of what's going on. What I'm saying is this. It's not either or. Now, once in a while, but I do. I just shut it down. I don't want to hear anymore. I don't want to read any more of that stuff. It's amazing that I'm still not ignorant. I haven't missed a lot. I still know what's going on. And the same thing is true oftentimes about watching the news. Now, I'm not saying you shouldn't watch the news. I think we ought to know what's going on. It isn't either or. But so many people are so systematic in that reading the newspaper every day and watching the news to see what's going on. What about God? Are you interested in what's going on with Him? Are you interested in God's viewpoint about what's happening in your city? Are you just interested in what a bunch of folks are saying, most of whom have no real godly wisdom, and what they're doing is printing a lot of things and saying things that are not really truth. It's just the way they see it. It's not the way God sees it. And that's why the people of God need to be increasing in their knowledge of God so that what we do read and what we do see and what we do hear, we will know the truth, not simply what we've read as somebody thinks is the truth, but we'll know the real truth because it gets interpreted by the wisdom of God which He has given to those of us who love Him. Now, you be honest. Systematically, you read certain magazines. Systematically, you read the newspaper. Systematically, you watch certain programs. Do you systematically open this book to say, God, teach me something else about yourself? Or do you sort of close this except at nighttime and want to get in a few verses so you'll be safe tomorrow? Seriously, my friend, are you not even curious, if you can use that word? Do you not have a Holy Spirit hunger to know what is He like? You see, most people are just satisfied knowing what God answers prayer, God heals the sick, God protects, God provides, God's good. My friend, that doesn't even scratch the surface of what God's about. Do you not want to know the principles by which God operates? How He works in the human heart? You see, the more you know God, now listen carefully, the better you know His ways, the more valuable you are to every friend you have. The more valuable you are to everybody you meet. The more valuable you are to the Lord's work. The better you know the ways of God, the more valuable you are to your society. The more valuable you are to your family. Because when you know the ways of God, then you're able to interpret what's happening. And things that upset some folks won't upset. You know, it's all in the Bible. This is the way God operates. This is the natural, normal consequence of these things. And to pray for an ever-increasing knowledge of the ways of God. Remember all that God has blessed you with, and are you satisfied with knowing so little about Him? He says, praying that there might be a continuous increase in the knowledge of God. And then look at verse 11. The next part of that prayer is strengthened with all power according to His glorious might. When he says strengthened with all power, dunamis, supernatural power of God, strengthened with all strength, with all power, according to his glorious might. Now look at that word might. According to his glorious might is a different word, kratos, from the other word strengthened and power, dunamis. And that word is used never of man's power, but only of God's power. And what he's saying is strengthened with all power according to his glorious supernatural power. Which is our way of praying this, what? Lord, I want to walk in your energy. I want to walk in your strength. I want to serve in your power, in your might, not in my own. Praying that for your children. Praying that for those that you see who are in trouble, who are facing temptation. God, exercise your power in their life. Give them your strength and your energy. Give them your wisdom. You see, all of these requests, God has already committed himself to answering. I don't ever have to pray, Lord, will you strengthen me if it's your will? I know that's his will. Lord, would you just give me your power if it's your will? It is his will. And sometimes the reason we're so weak is because we never stop to ask him. He wouldn't have put that in the prayer if God had not intended for us to pray that for ourselves and each other. Lord, strengthened with your might, with your power. And in essence, what happens is this. It is not that something God comes down from heaven and gives us, but rather the Holy Spirit who is living within us, when we pray that prayer, literally releases in our physical body energy and strength, releases in our spiritual life divine spiritual energy to make an impact upon someone else's life. You see, the truth is God didn't leave us down here to live our life the best we could. But he came to live within us. And when we talk about praying for power in a person's life, it isn't power that God gives me as a gift. It is the release of that which is already within you through the Holy Spirit. Now, when a person says, well, I would serve the Lord, bearing fruit in all good works, if I could just do that. My friend, God Almighty, the source of all strength and power and might, has already committed himself to enable you through the power of the Holy Spirit, always in every single situation with no exception, to what? Enable you to do every single thing God has required of you. You never have to worry about having enough of what you need to fulfill what God requires of you. And this is a simple excuse that people use for not serving God. Well, you know, I just don't have it. Oh, you've got it. You're just not utilizing it. Either you don't know you have it, or either you don't know what it is, but the power of the Holy Spirit is indwelling every single believer. Therefore, we are without excuse when it comes to bearing that good fruit in every good work. If we say, well, you know, I just don't know how, and I just don't think I can. Absolutely correct. Neither can I, nor can anyone else. That's why he said, ye shall receive power after that the Holy Ghost has come upon you. He's already come upon you. He's living within you. You have all the energy, power, strength, and anointing of God you will ever need. It is a matter of believing and choosing to accept that as true and then getting into activity, getting into service for God, and watching him release that through you. Praying, strengthened with all power according to his glorious might, for the attaining of all steadfastness and patience. What is he saying? He's saying that we should pray for that kind of divine strength and energy within us in order that we may have a stick-to-itiveness. We may have that never-give-up spirit. And these two words, steadfastness and patience, bearing up under the pressure, hanging in there when the going gets rough. We don't throw in the towel. We're trusting in the power of God to see us through to get it done. I don't believe a child of God ever has the right to throw in the towel because they say, well, I just can't do this. My friend, if God called you to do it, surely you can't, but he can. And you see, I say this every single Sunday because it's amazing the people who sit and listen to sermons who keep saying the same thing they learned years ago that is not true. praying old prayers they learned years ago that are not true. You have within you all the power you'll ever need to do any and every single thing God ever requires of you. So we don't have to pray, if God will just help me. Friend, what more can He do than to come and live on the inside of you to assure you that at any given moment you are serving Him, the power of God is released for that activity, no matter what it is. And yet I hear prayer, oh God, please help me. He's already done it. He's given you a lifetime dose, and you won't ever need any more. It's a matter of you trusting Him to release it in you. Patience, He says, and steadfastness, joyously giving thanks to the Father, who has qualified us to share in the inheritance. And then the rest of what He says there is this. We're to pray that our life may be an expression of joyous thanksgiving for what? For the expressions of God's grace toward us named here. He's qualified us, what? To share in the inheritance of the saints. He's delivered us from the domain of darkness, transfers to the kingdom of His beloved Son. We've been redeemed from our sins and forgiven of all of our sins. Now you think about this prayer for just a moment. What do you suppose would happen in your life if somebody targeted you and began to pray this prayer? God called your name. Fill him with all the fullness of your will, with all spiritual wisdom and understanding. Teach him how to walk in a manner worthy of the Christ whom he professes. Place within his heart, create within his heart a desire to please you in everything. So work in his life that he or she will bear fruit in every good work. So create a desire in their heart for you that they will be continually increasing in their knowledge and understanding of your ways. Strengthen them with all power and might according to your glorious supernatural power, so that steadfastly and with patience they'll be able to endure all kinds of trials and testing. And Lord, let the motivation of their life be joyous thanksgiving for the work of grace that they are a part of your inheritance, translated from the kingdom of darkness to the kingdom of light, redeemed by your precious blood, forgiven of their sins. Friend, period. No if it's thy will, no anything else, period. God will answer that prayer. That is a powerful prayer. And if you, with all sincerity in your own life before God, will target somebody and begin to pray that prayer, read it to God every day with their name in it, there is no way for them to remain the same. There's no way. Listen to what he said now. This is the confidence, this is the boldness that we have in him when we go to the throne. If we ask anything according to his will, everything in that passage is his will. If we ask anything according to his will, he hears us. And if we know that he's listening, he hears us. We know, without a shadow of a doubt, we have the petition we desired of him. If you pray that prayer for yourself, you cannot remain the same. You pray that prayer for someone else continuously, faithfully, they cannot remain the same. God will hear that prayer toward anyone you pray it for. But I want to say again, you can't pray for someone else without something beginning to happen in your life. The most powerful privilege God has ever given to any human being is this privilege. Having sinned against a holy God, His grace equipping me to be in a position to talk with Him. The most powerful privilege any person ever has is to be able to talk, to have a conversation with the sovereign God of all creation and be heard every single time. That's my privilege. And talk to one who is genuinely, intimately interested in everything I bring to him, and one who has unlimited power to answer every single prayer, and one whose love is beyond my description, and who always, without exception, desires the very best for me, no matter what. There is no privilege on earth to match that. And the question, my friend, is, what are you doing with this awesome privilege to change for good the lives of those whom you love, who desperately need the Lord Jesus Christ as their Savior?

0: And I pray even now that every single person who listens to this message will begin to pray this prayer, first of all for themselves, and then to target some other person for whom they're concerned, and watch you demonstrate your wonderful, indescribable, awesome power in the life of that person as they watch them change and transformed by your precious grace. I pray for somebody who listens to this message to be saved. I pray for those who've never really thought much about your interest in them, that all of a sudden, would you create within them, Father, deep, yearning, hungering, thirsting desire to find out what you're willing to do if they're willing to pray that prayer and trust you to answer it. Is my plea to you in Jesus' precious name, for his sake, for your glory, and for the changing of the lives of those who'll hear it. Amen.
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0: The Bible has a lot to say about our inheritance and about our rewards. Do you understand what your inheritance is going to be? What your rewards are going to be like? And what difference does it make how you live now? If you'll turn to Colossians chapter 1, Paul, in this chapter, tells us about our inheritance, and I believe explains it in such a fashion that you and I can understand what we have to look forward to regarding our inheritance as the children of God. Beginning in verse 11, and you'll recall that he has given his prayer for the Colossian church, beginning in verse 9. And then he ends that by, in verse 11, the last word, joyously, he says, giving thanks to the Father who has qualified us to share in the inheritance of the saints in light. For he delivered us from the domain of darkness and transferred us to the kingdom of his beloved Son, in whom we have the redemption, the forgiveness of our sins. And the title of this message is Our Inheritance. When you think about inheritance, what do you think about? Do you think about the inheritance that one of these days you're going to receive from someone? And if you could think about that, have you figured out how much that's going to be? Well, no matter who you are and what inheritance you may be looking for, nobody on earth will be able to give you an inheritance like God has provided for you according to the Scriptures. And I want us to look at this passage in light of inheritance because we need to understand what we have to look forward to, and therefore, on the basis of that, how are we to live in the here and now? So he says, God has qualified us to share in the inheritance of the saints. Now, what is this inheritance? This inheritance, in essence, is the sum total of everything our salvation provides for. You can divide that into about three parts. First of all, our inheritance involves looking back to the forgiveness of our sins. All that God has done for us during that period of time, the forgiveness of our sin, is part of our inheritance. We look into the future, and everything that God has for us in the future is part of that inheritance. For example, he says that one of these days when we pass on, that there will come a time when we will have a resurrection body, that our bodies are going to be resurrected, so that part of our future inheritance is the resurrection of our body. You'll recall in John 14, when he was about to leave his disciples, that Jesus wanted to reassure them about part of their inheritance. And so he said to them in the 14th chapter of John, "Let not your heart be troubled. You believe in God, believe also in me. In my Father's house," he said, "are the many mansions. If it were not so, I would have told you. I go to prepare a place for you. And if I go to prepare a place for you, I will come again and receive you to myself, that where I am, there you may be also," which was his way of saying, part of your inheritance I'm going to prepare for you. Then if you turn to the 22nd chapter of the book of Revelation, you'll find another part of our inheritance is our responsibility and our opportunity to serve the Lord when we get to heaven. He says, for example, in the third verse, "And thou shalt

0: be no longer any curse. The throne of God and the Lamb shall be in it, and His bondservant shall serve Him. And here's what I want you to see, that part of our inheritance is not only our resurrection body, part of our inheritance is the physical domain of heaven where you and I will live for eternity with God the Father, God the Son, God the Holy Spirit, which Jesus is in the process of preparing even now. But part of that inheritance is going to be the privilege we have to serve the Lord. And with that privilege will be the responsibility which God will give us in heaven. And you'll recall the many references to rewards according to what Jesus said. And one of them, He said, you know that our blessings are going to be according to our obedience to Him. And He says He's going to make those who've been faithful over a little bit ruler over much, which is God's way of saying that according to our lifestyle down here and the way we live our lives, in our inheritance will be included the capacity, the responsibility, the privilege of ruling over much when we get to heaven. Now somebody says, well, how in the world are we going to rule when we get to heaven? Part of our inheritance we understand, part of it we do not understand, but surely part of it is that we're going to be given a responsibility to serve the Lord in heaven, and the scope of that responsibility to serve Him will be determined by the lifestyle we live here and now. So I want to say something now, and I'm going to say it several times. Foolish and short-sighted is the person who lives their life today simply for today's satisfaction and today's pleasure, forgetting the fact that there is an eternity out there. What would you say, for example, to your teenager who says, well, the only thing that matters is my teenage years, and I'm going to live it up and do everything I want to do and have all the pleasure I want to have and spend everything I've got because we only have so many years as a teenager, therefore I'm not worried about adulthood. I'm going to live it up now. You'd say that is short-sighted, it is foolish, it is erroneous, it is devastating. My friend, it is equally as devastating, equally as foolish, and equally as erroneous for an adult to live their life short-sighted. The only thing they care about is satisfying today, pleasing themselves today, today's pleasures, today's recognitions, when there is a whole eternity out there beyond this 50, 60, or 100 years that God has provided for us. In fact, this little short life that you and I have, composed of 40, 50, 60, 80, 100 years, is like one grain of sand on all the beaches of the world compared to eternity. How foolish to live a life only thinking about today when this is the most minute portion of life. But that is exactly where many people are. They say, well, you know, I'll worry about that later. My friend, the Bible says that every single one of us will stand in the judgment seat of Christ, those of us who are believers. Those who are unbelievers will stand in the great white throne judgment, and we shall all give an account for the life that we've lived here and now, how absolutely foolish and devastating to fulfill every earthly pleasurable desire you have with no thought whatsoever for tomorrow. And yet that is the theme of the world. That is Satan's idea of pleasure. Live it up today, eat, drink, and be merry, for tomorrow you're going to die. And isn't it interesting? Nobody ever is concerned about defining what's on the other side of the grave. Now, our inheritance, some of it we can enjoy here and now. But we've said, first of all, our inheritance reaches three ways. Back in the past and all the forgiveness that God has provided for us. Into the future with all that God has in store for us in the future, but likewise in the present. So that God today has intended and has so arranged that our life would be full of peace, full of joy, and our provisions met. So that the inheritance that you and I have is an inheritance that does not begin to be enjoyed after death. Jesus didn't walk around with furrows built into His brow, full of worry, frustration, anxiety, worried about what the Pharisees thought, worried about all the folks who weren't going to get healed, all the people who weren't going to believe in Him. If Jesus had been a worried, harried, stressful, tense man, I'll tell you something wouldn't be in the Scripture, and that's the kids running to Him. They don't run to a hurried, stressful, tense people who have it all written in their brow. Worried about tomorrow? Kids not attracted to that. They're attracted to somebody who has a countenance of joy and peace and happiness and love in their hearts.
1: The Christian experience is not that, oftentimes for many people. They are saved, but they're not enjoying their inheritance. Now, some of it is to be enjoyed today. Some of it we cannot enjoy until we get to heaven because we are earthbound creatures at this point, limited in this segment, which we call time, and therefore limited in time and space, limited by these earthly bodies. And so there's some things we cannot enjoy at this point because of the way we are made. So some of our inheritance we enjoy now, some of it we're going to enjoy hereafter. If you'll notice in 1 Corinthians chapter 2, look there for a moment. Speaking of this very thing, of what we understand and what we don't understand, and he didn't say we'd understand it all now. In the second chapter of 1 Corinthians, Paul speaking about the things that God had revealed to him, he said, the wisdom in verse 8, the wisdom which none of the rulers of this age has understood, for if they had understood it, they wouldn't have crucified the Lord of glory. But just as it is written, things which eye has not seen, ear has not heard, and which has not entered the heart of man, all that God has prepared for those who love him. Now, there's some things God cannot tell us about the future now. We couldn't comprehend them. We couldn't understand them. Our finite minds cannot understand. For example, when in the 21st and 22nd chapters of the Revelation, when he describes what heaven is going to be like, well, from a human point of view, the holy city sounds and appears, according to Scripture, to be like this big cube coming down. Well, that's all we can understand at this point, some big condominium floating down out of heaven. So part of our inheritance we don't understand. Part of our inheritance we can't experience. But there is a great deal of it we can experience. God has forgiven us and freed us, which he says in this passage, so that you and I can enjoy our inheritance now. The part that is enjoyable now, we're to enjoy. We should have a good time living the Christian life. It's no testimony to the unbelieving world to walk around with a sad face saying, well, you know, I'm devoted to Jesus. I'm consecrated to him. I'm living for God. I'm a Christian. Well, don't tell anybody if that's the kind of face you're going to have. Because the Christian life is a joyful release and liberation to be the person Jesus Christ desires to be in us. The Christian life is not what we do. The Christian life is what we are, and it is who we are, Christ Jesus living his life through us. So that when you and I have been given an inheritance, part of that inheritance is forgiveness, cleansing, freedom, liberty, not when we get to heaven, but here and now. We're no longer shackled because God has delivered us from that by his precious Son, the Lord Jesus Christ. So every single believer has an inheritance. Every single believer has an inheritance. It reaches back in the past and we have experienced some of it. It is presently in our life, and if we understand how, we can enjoy it and soak it up even now. And then there is that part of our inheritance, which is the future. We will enjoy some of it here on earth as we grow older. And then some of it is reserved until the other side when the Lord Jesus Christ calls us home. So all of us in Christ have that inheritance. Now, the big question is, how do we receive that inheritance? And this is where a lot of people are very misinformed, because the average person says, well, my inheritance depends upon what kind of life I live, and so therefore I try to live a good life, and therefore I have an inheritance. Well, let's see what God says in his word in these two verses about how we receive our inheritance. Now, in Colossians chapter 1, now he says, if you'll notice, giving thanks to the Father who has qualified us to share in the inheritance. So, according to that passage of Scripture, how do we receive this inheritance? We receive it by being qualified for it. Now he says the Father has qualified us. We don't qualify ourselves. We are qualified for it. What does the word qualified mean? It means to be fitted for it. It means to be suited for it. It means that you and I have a relationship with God the Father in such a fashion that he equips and fits us in order to experience and to enjoy that inheritance. Now, when he says that the Father does it, the Father who has qualified us. Go back, if you will, to Ephesians chapter 1 for a moment. Ephesians chapter 1 speaks of our inheritance, and he says
0: If you'll notice, the last phrase of verse 10 is in him. And of course, that's Paul's favorite term because everything we have is found in him. In him also we have obtained, not going to, have already obtained an inheritance, having been predestined according to his purpose, who works all things after the counsel of his will. Which says that our inheritance is not the result of our performance, but our inheritance is a predestined will and choice of God. So that our future inheritance, if you'll think about it, as well as our past inheritance and our present inheritance, is the predestined purpose of the Lord God Almighty. It isn't something we do for ourselves. It is something the Father has already, once and for all, at one time done for you and for me. That is, he has already given us our inheritance. Some of it we can experience now. Some of it we cannot experience till later. But it is already the possession of every single believer, as he speaks of here. Now, there are some folks who have a very difficult time believing that you and I have an inheritance. There are those who believe that once you die, that in order to be qualified, in order to be acceptable, that you must go to some other place and suffer for a season until finally your sins have been all cleansed and then you'll be ready for heaven. Now, this is the way they figure this. This is the way they think about this. Well, here I am in this earthly body. I am still tempted and I still at times sin against God. Therefore, because I sin against God at times and I'm going to a heaven which is holy and there is no sin and Christ is fully perfect and righteous, therefore, in order to be prepared for that and to be ready for that, if I die having been tempted and having sinned against God, I cannot enter heaven in this stage. Therefore, I must go somewhere and suffer in order to be cleansed. Now, rationally, I can understand why a person would think that, and then some folks who are taught that. That's their theology. And I got to thinking about, how would I feel if my theology involved this segment of time where God finally cleaned up my act and got me ready for heaven? How would I feel about dying? I'm here to tell you, I wouldn't be very excited about it. How in the world can I be excited about going to heaven, worried about going there? How can I sing, blessed assurance, Jesus is mine. Oh, what a foretaste of glory divine. Heir of salvation, purchase of God, born of his spirit, washed in his blood. How can I sing about that? When I know that as soon as I die, I'm going to this place to suffer and get my act cleaned up. I'm here to tell you, my friend, it would absolutely destroy my whole concept of the grace of God, the love of God, the atoning death of God. And the reason people believe that is because they don't understand the atoning death of Jesus Christ. That's the reason they believe it. Now, I know a lot of folks have been taught that, are being taught that. They're being taught that by people who believe it. But I want to tell you, my friend, there is not a single verse in the Scripture under any condition to validate believing that when you die, you're going to have to go somewhere and suffer till God gets your act cleaned up so you'll be holy and sanctified and ready for heaven. It's not in the Bible. And the reason people believe that is because they don't understand the atoning death of Jesus Christ. The Bible says that God the Father has qualified us for our inheritance. We don't get qualified for our inheritance by cleaning up our act. We don't get qualified for inheritance by suffering in some place until finally all the sin has been burnt out of us and we have been made holy by this length of suffering. It's not in the Bible. That kind of thinking doesn't fit anything Jesus ever taught. It doesn't fit anything that relates to the grace of God, the atoning death of Jesus Christ. It is totally in antithesis to all of that. He says you and I are qualified by God the Father, qualified in order to share in the inheritance in the saints in light. So how are we qualified? We're qualified through the death of Jesus Christ. Now look, if you will, in Colossians chapter 2 for a moment. Let's go to verse 13 in chapter 2. Now, my friend, let me say something to you. If you're listening carefully, if you'll read these verses, God will set you free today. He will set you free from this awesome sense of bondage. And friend, let's face it, it is bondage to have to live your life worried about One of these days, you're going to have to go somewhere, no matter how well you live, and suffer for your failures in some place of torment. Listen to this passage of Scripture, Colossians chapter 2, verse 13. And when you were dead in your transgressions, that is before we were saved, that's where we were spiritually, dead in our transgressions, and the uncircumcision of your flesh, he's speaking to Jewish believers there, he made you, that is God the Father, made you alive together with him, with Christ, having forgiven all our sins, our transgressions. God the Father made us spiritually alive with him. Now it is Christ in us, so that you and I are with Christ. Christ is in us and we are in him. We are eternally spiritually alive because of our relationship to Jesus Christ. Listen, that's not enough. Did you know that God wasn't satisfied just forgiving you of your sins and redeeming you? He wasn't satisfied just saving you, but listen to what he says he's done. Having canceled out the certificate of debt consisting of decrees against us, which was hostile to us, and he's taken it out of the way, having nailed it to the cross, when he had disarmed the rulers and authorities, he made a public display of them, having triumphed over them through him. Therefore, let no one act as your judge in regard to food or drink or in respect to festivals or new moons or Sabbaths, things which are a mere shadow of what is to come, but the substance belongs to Christ. Now, the reason Paul is writing this letter is because there were some false teachers in the Colossian church who were saying, Jesus isn't enough. It's all right to have Jesus, but that's not enough. Jesus is not enough. The rules and regulations and ceremonies, just like we mentioned here. Go back, if you will, to chapter 2, verse 4. Listen how many times Paul warns them of the same false doctrine. False doctrine shackles and enslaves and puts people in bondage. Listen to this. Chapter 2, verse 4. I say this in order that no one may delude you with persuasive arguments. Verse 8, same chapter. See to it that no one takes you captive through philosophy and empty deception, according to the tradition of men, not the doctrine of God, according to the elementary principles of the world, rather than according to Christ. For in him that is in Christ is all the fullness of the deity dwelling in bodily form. Verse 16, therefore, let no one act as your judge. Verse 18, let no one keep defrauding you of your prize by delighting in self-abasement, sacrifice, and the worship of angels, taking his stand on visions he's seen, inflated without cause by his fleshly mind. Now, they were being taught Jesus is not enough. You need something besides Jesus. The truth is, the Bible says that in Christ Jesus dwells all the fullness of the Godhead bodily. When you've seen the Lord Jesus Christ, you've seen God the Father. When you have the Lord Jesus Christ, the Bible says, you have it all. You are complete in him. And what he's saying in this passage is simply this. You and I have been qualified. How are we qualified? You can't qualify yourself. When God the Father sent his only begotten Son, Jesus Christ, to the cross, the Bible says in Colossians chapter 2, he nailed, listen, look at this, having canceled out the certificate of debt. Every single one of us have debt against us. All of our sins in that debt. He says that he nailed your certificate of debt to the cross with the Lord Jesus Christ. When he died, he took the penalty of all of your sin, past, present, and future with him to the cross 2,000 years ago. And therefore, you and I have been forgiven of all of our sin, past, present, and future. And therefore, he says, he has the right to already have given to you your inheritance. And the only reason you have your inheritance is because all of your sins have already been forgiven. Now, my friend, if our salvation involved God's forgiveness, but shackling us with what these false teachers were trying to shackle them with, ceremonies, festivals, and seeing visions and angels and taking our stands on the things we want to feel. We have a whole body of Christ today who are living by their feelings. They've got to have experiences and feelings and the Bible's not enough and Jesus isn't sufficient. And they go off in all kinds of visions and experiences. The Bible isn't enough. Jesus isn't enough. Got to have some kind of an experience. That is exactly what the Apostle Paul was warning the Colossians about. When you have Jesus Christ, you have it all. And when you have Him, you are free from the reign and power of sin in your life. And because that has already taken place, God has already given you your inheritance. Some of it you've experienced in the past in forgiveness. Some of it you're experiencing now. And ultimately, on the other side, you and I are going to be able to fully experience the total, full inheritance that is ours in Christ. God the Father qualified us for the inheritance. You can't qualify yourself. It is the work of Almighty God through the death of His Son. He says He's canceled out every debt against you, paid in full, is what happened at the cross. So that's one way you and I receive our inheritance. But I want you to keep going, if you will. Look in verse 13. He says, for He delivered us. First of all, He qualified us for it through the shed blood of His Son. Secondly, He says, He delivered us from the domain of darkness and transferred us, what? Rescued us, transferred us to the kingdom of His beloved Son. Now, I want you to turn to Romans chapter 5 for a moment. Because no matter what we preach, no matter what some people read, they just can't believe that they are fitted for heaven. When they look at themselves, they say, man, you don't know what's going on in my life. What I want to know is, have you been saved by the grace of God? And have you resting your eternity on the sacrificial, substitutionary, all-sufficient death of Jesus at Calvary? That's the key question. Now, listen to what he says that happened when you received Jesus Christ as your Savior. Verse 17, Romans 5. For if by the transgression of one, that is the sin of one, that it was Adam, death reigned, and it certainly has, through the one, that is through Adam, much more those who receive the abundance of grace and of the gift of righteousness will reign in life through the one Jesus Christ. Now he says all of us who believe us have received the abundance of grace. God isn't chinchy. Secondly, and he says we've received the gift of righteousness. God sees you as righteous. We sin, yes. We are forgiven. Does that mean we live like the devil? My friend, discipline is in order for any and every single believer, and it will be there. God punishes the wicked, disciplines the believer. God knows exactly how to discipline us. He knows exactly what to touch you. He knows exactly what to get our attention. If you sin after you're a believer, you get disciplined. Not only that, when you waste your time sinning, you lose something of your eternal reward. Now, I'm going to get to that in a few moments. But he says, as believers, we've been made righteous, qualified now, qualified for the inheritance. We receive it, first of all, because we've been qualified for it by the grace of God through His Son, Jesus. Secondly, he says, we have been, back to verse chapter of Colossians, we have been delivered from something into something. Look who's doing the delivering. He, that is God the Father, delivered us from the domain of darkness. Nobody can deliver himself. Now, when he speaks about the domain of darkness, what is he referring to? Everybody falls into one of two categories, either the domain of the kingdom of his beloved Son, which he says here, or the domain of the kingdom of darkness. The domain of darkness is the rule of darkness, the authority of darkness. It is Satan's dominion, Satan's rule, Satan's kingdom, Satan's authority. It is those references in Ephesians 6 where he talks about principalities and powers in high places. Every single unbeliever, I'll tell you, they won't believe it. You can tell them and they don't believe it. They say, well, I'm free. My friend, if you've never received Jesus Christ as your Savior, you are a captive, enslaved, shackled and imprisoned under the authority, under the dominion, under the control, under the domination of Satan and all of his demonic powers. It doesn't make any difference what you think, what you say. That is the testimony of Almighty God. There are no three kingdoms. There are only two. One of them is the kingdom of darkness, wickedness, the occult, evil, those spirits out there in the other world. Then there's the kingdom of righteousness, the kingdom of God, the kingdom of Christ, the kingdom of holiness, the kingdom of heaven. You're in one of two kingdoms. Somebody says, well, but I don't fit in either one of those. Yes, you do. My friends, you may try to build a third kingdom. There's no third kingdom. There's the kingdom of darkness, the kingdom of disobedience and rebellion toward God, the kingdom of righteousness and holiness and obedience to Christ. Those of us who receive Christ as our Savior, we live in the kingdom of righteousness. We live in the kingdom of God. We're in the kingdom of His beloved Son, qualified for it by His death at Calvary, delivered from, rescued from the dominion, the domain, the kingdom, the rule, the domination of Satan himself. Every single believer has been snatched out of, delivered from the kingdom of darkness and placed, transplanted into the kingdom of righteousness. That is not what you do, it's what God does. How does a man transfer himself out of a kingdom of darkness in which he is absolutely and totally and completely and habitually under the control of evil forces which he himself cannot escape from? He cannot. And this is the delusion and the deception of the world to think they're free. Why, you Christians are shackled with that Bible. You've got to live by the Bible. You've got to obey Jesus Christ. Hallelujah. You're right, brother. Because the Bible says, because it is true, that when Jesus Christ sets you free, you are free. Until He sets you free, you are imprisoned, no matter what you think about yourself. You see, the truth is deception, blindness, lying. That's all part of Satan's daily, moment-by-moment vocabulary and his actions to deceive people. Now, the devil can deceive a believer if we allow him to do so. Every lost person's deceived, thinking, well, I got plenty of time. I'm not so bad. God's going to accept me. I'm doing my part. I'm as good as anybody else. One of these days I'm going to get to heaven. On and on. Everybody has a little problem. There's nothing wrong with me getting my needs met. Nothing wrong with this. All of that is the satanic deception. You know why? Control with the forces of darkness. And the forces of darkness deceive the human mind. That's why he said the kingdom of darkness versus the kingdom of light. It is the kingdom of His dear Son versus the kingdom of evil. Turn to Acts 26. Paul says it a little different way, defending himself against King Agrippa. He says the Lord had sent him to share the gospel. And the last phrase of verse 17 of Acts 26, he said, God said to him, I'm sending you to do what? To open their eyes so that they may turn from darkness to light, from the dominion of Satan to God, in order that they may receive forgiveness of sins and an inheritance among those who have been sanctified by faith in me, separated unto a new kingdom by faith in him. So what is he saying? He says that you and I have been delivered from something to something. Now, you can't belong to both kingdoms. This is what a lot of folks want to do. They want to straddle the fence. They want to walk both sides, and they want to have one foot in the kingdom of light, one foot in the kingdom of darkness. No way. You're either in the kingdom of light or in the kingdom of darkness. You can't be in both. There's no fence straddling because, my friend, there is no fence. You're in one kingdom or the other. And everybody in the kingdom of light is a person who at some time or the other in their life has confessed their sins and has accepted Jesus Christ as their personal Savior. And the moment that happened, there was a birth that took place in their spirit. They were born again and, as he says, qualified, then at that moment, made fitted for the kingdom of God. Listen, if you were transplanted from the United States into some foreign country, you would be in a country where their lifestyle would be different from yours, their language would be different, their customs would be different, everything would be different. When you and I received the Lord Jesus Christ as our personal Savior, the Bible says we were born again. That is, we got a new life. Why? Because He rescued us from the kingdom of darkness, put us in a whole new kingdom. Now, in the kingdom of darkness, wickedness and rebellion and sin and evil and all kinds of iniquity is lifestyle. Your language, you speak the language of the world. Your thought patterns, pleasure and profit and all the rest. When you receive the Lord Jesus Christ, your spirit is born again. Rescued from that kingdom, placed into a new kingdom. New vocabulary, New custom, new lifestyle, new countenance, new interest, new direction, new destiny. Everything about us is different. That's why he says, therefore, if any man be in Christ, he is a new creature. The old things have passed away. Why? Because he's been delivered from the old kingdom. All things have become new. Why? Because I have a new person living on the inside of me, and that person is none other than the person of Jesus Christ. We are freed and liberated because of his indwelling presence. There are a lot of folks who are going to be awfully disappointed, severely and eternally shocked at the judgment when they think somehow they are going to deliver themselves at the last minute. You hear people say, well, you know, I think at the last, somewhere on my deathbed, I'll have enough time. Enough time to do what? To deliver yourself? Have you forgotten that sin deadens the sensitivity to things that are spiritual? That hardness of heart increases as the years go by? Then a person becomes so deceived, they think they don't need Jesus anyway. They've made it this long in life. Why do they need him? And so they think, well, I've made it this way. When I get to, God's going to accept me. That's the devil's lie. Hell will be full of people who intended to get to heaven. You mark that down. Hell will be full of people who thought they were going to heaven because they had the misconception they could deliver themselves by their performance from a life of imprisoned, shackled, dominated evil that originates with Satan himself. The kingdom of darkness versus the kingdom of light. Do you know why we believers have a difficult time? Because we're in a kingdom of light, struggling oftentimes against the kingdom of darkness. And it is a foolish, deceived person who thinks they can walk in both kingdoms and satisfy the Lord God Almighty. Why did he say, come out from among them and be ye separate, saith the Lord? Because you can't walk in but one kingdom. Rescued from the kingdom of darkness, transplanted into the kingdom of righteousness, the kingdom of light, where we believers live. This is where our hope is to be found. So we have an inheritance. And all of us who believers are presently living in the kingdom of the Lord Jesus Christ, which is a spiritual kingdom here on earth. And one of these days we leave this life, we will plant our feet on his eternal kingdom in heaven. And my friend, there shall we live with him for eternity in all the fullness of Jesus Christ. It's not that you're going to be. He says you already have been. The reason he could say you have been is because of what he already has done. Now, when is this going to take place? Well, when do you usually receive an inheritance? After somebody dies. Well, hallelujah. 2,000 years ago, Jesus Christ died. Nailed him to a cross, and they nailed him to a cross. Every single person who's believed in him since that moment has already received the inheritance. That's why you've already got it. He's already died, resurrected, sitting at the Father's right hand as our mediator, and our assurance that what he promised as an inheritance is already ours. And what I want to ask you is this. What are you doing about yours? And somebody says, well, now let's get around to this idea of losing it. It's a good question. Let's think about something. The Bible is very clear about rewards. And those rewards are based on our faithfulness here, according to the light of truth we've heard, according to the opportunity we have, and according to what we do with that opportunity in that light. So we are responsible for the opportunity God has given us. And you see, part of that opportunity is part of the inheritance. He's gifted you. He's skilled you. He's given you talents and abilities, personality and all the rest. What are you doing with that? Are you just satisfying your own flesh with that? How much of what you have, which is already part of your inheritance, are you investing in the Lord's work to serve him? Now, part of our inheritance is what God has done for us that cannot be tarnished and cannot be lost. Part of that inheritance involves the rewards that you and I are laying up in heaven as a result of our life now that we're saved by the grace of God. You can lose rewards, which means you can lose part of your inheritance. Because you see, God has provided you an inheritance. Before you were ever born, God made some choices in your life. Some of those choices were conditioned. Part of our inheritance is conditioned, part of it's unconditioned. For example, if you're a child of God, you're going to heaven. You're going to live in heaven. That's an unconditional part of your inheritance. Now, the breadth and the depth and the height and the scope of your capacity to enjoy heaven, the scope of your responsibility and your privilege to rule and to serve in heaven will be determined by your faithfulness down here, which says, while we have an inheritance that we've been qualified for and delivered into, there is a part of that inheritance that we determine by our lifestyle here and now as to what that inheritance will involve. Not all of it, but some of it. And I want to go back to say it is a short-sighted, foolish person who is only living for today, forgetting the fact that all of eternity you will either profit or lose as a result of the way you're living down here. We don't take the Christian life seriously enough. Well, you know, everybody makes mistakes and we brush it off and years go by. Well, you know, I'm going to get committed one of these days. I'm going to really get more committed one of these days. When I retire, I'm probably going to get more committed. Suppose you die the day before you retire. A lot of folks die right afterwards. The Christian life is Jesus living in and through a human being who has been brought into a beautiful relationship with God the Father through the Son, Jesus Christ, thereby now being indwelt by Jesus Christ. And now the Christian life is that life of Jesus overflowing and flowing out through us, the life of Jesus. That's what the Christian life is. And as we allow Him to flow, and as we give ourselves to Him unreservedly, what is happening? But God, listen, with great joy, God is stacking up the rewards. We're not to live for rewards. That's just what God said. Our obedience, our faithfulness to Him, forever and ever and ever for eternity, we are going to be able to enjoy God's rich rewards for our faithful service to Him. So let's turn that around. Suppose you go through life, the only thing that matters is today. Just want to get my pleasures, my needs, and what I want today. You don't invest your life in anybody else's life. You don't give to the Lord's work. You spend it all on yourself. You do your thing and you die. Well, you're going to have some inheritance because of what Jesus did at the cross. But what I want you to remember is this. Once it's lost, it is eternally lost. When you stand before the judgment seat of Christ, and what doesn't count won't start counting later, you've lost it. Which in essence is to bring us to this point to say, if you've trusted the Lord Jesus Christ as your personal Savior, you can never lose all your inheritance. But by sloppy, slothful, lazy, non-committed, careless, indifferent living of the Christian life, you can lose a great portion of it. So, my friend, what are you going to do about it? Just think. Think. The judgment is inevitable. It's coming. No escape. And what we're doing now is going to make an eternal difference as to what God does with us for eternity in heaven. Now, I don't know about you, but I'm not about to waste my life in foolish, slothful, careless, indifferent, non-committal living and lose it for eternity. Now, if you're a dad, listen to me, Dad. If your teenage son or your daughter came in and said, I'm 13 now, and till I get to be 20 years of age, I'm going to do just like I please. I'm going to live it up. I'm going to spend all the money. I'm going to be as immoral as I want to be. I'm going to go anywhere I want to go. I'm going to have any kind of friends I want to have. I don't want anybody telling me what to do. And then the day I reach 20, I'm going to change. But daddies and moms, and you who are not dads and moms, that is exactly what some of you, by your actions, have told God. I'm going to do just like I bloom and please. Now when I finish having my fun, God, I'll give you the rest. You're in for a very rude awakening. That's not the way God operates. That's not the way life is. If you've never received Jesus Christ as your Savior, I want to invite you to the privilege of being rescued this morning. The kingdom of light. If your life has been careless and indifferent and invested in everything but the Lord's work, I want to challenge you to make a commitment today of how you're going to invest the rest of your life. Get involved in the work of God. That's the only thing that's going to last beyond this life. Houses, cars, money, bank accounts, stocks, bonds, none of that's going to last. You know what's going to last? Your involvement in some other person's life. Making a difference in somebody else's life. Being a part of God's work. That's what's going to last. That's what's going on before you. So I want to ask you. If you're lost, are you going to stay in the kingdom of darkness? Under Satan's dominion, rule, paralyzed, shackled, imprisoned, deceived in the darkness and think that everything's all right? You're going to stay there? And if you are in the kingdom of light, I want to ask you one last question. Does Jesus Christ, the Son of the living God, who stretched out His arms on the cross at Calvary and they nailed Him to the tree and He bled for you and me, does He deserve your life? I think He does. Father, in Jesus' name, I pray that the Holy Spirit will make us sensitive to how absolutely serious this message, this truth, and these moments. I pray, Father, for those who are listening, that they would be wise enough to no longer discount the future, but to begin to bring the future into the here and now, and to make some wise decisions about where they're going to spend it and how they're going to spend it. Father, Your grace is totally beyond my comprehension. What I understand, I praise You for. But what I don't understand, I still praise You for. And I am overwhelmed when I think about how good and how gracious and kind and loving You are to us. How patient. What a wonderful, joyful peace that rules and reigns in our hearts when we think about that we've been qualified, already transferred into the kingdom, and are blessed beyond all measure, beyond all comprehension. And Lord, You know it is our heart's desire that every single person would make that same wise choice. And that is my prayer today in the Savior's wonderful, all-liberating name. The name of Jesus Christ, our Lord. Amen. Now, I want to remind you of something. The gospel is preached and you hear it and you walk away. One of these days, you and I will have to give an account. I for the preaching and the living and the allowance of God to work it first in my own heart. And then you'll have to give an account for the hearing. That's why it's an awesome thing to sit and listen to the Word of the living God. Awesome because I'm responsible and I'll have to give an account. Awesome to you because you're responsible and you too will have to give an account. That's what makes church going, serious business, not to be skipped at a whim, because one day I shall give an account.
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1: Jesus said,
0: I am the way, the truth, and the life. No man comes to the Father but by me. Now that sounds like a rather narrow-minded, egotistical, bigotry kind of a statement. No man comes to the Father but by me. Who is this Christ who can make such a statement as that? And if somebody should ask you, who is Christ, what would you say? Would you say, well, he's the Savior. He's the only begotten of the Father. He's the Father's beloved Son. What would you say? Because you see, our understanding of who he is will determine what we believe. It will determine how we live. It will determine how we die. It will determine how we invest or spend our life. And he made the statement, no one comes to the Father but by me. How could Jesus make such a statement as that? Well, I want to answer that by asking you to turn, if you will, to Colossians chapter 1. And we have been in Colossians for some time now. And in this 15th verse of Colossians chapter 1, Paul begins to unveil for us the reality of who Jesus Christ is in a little different way. And I want us to see in this passage, first of all, what he is answering. He is answering the arguments of some false teachers who had entered the church and who were teaching that it's all right to have Jesus, that's just not enough. It's all right to believe in him, but you certainly need more than that. And things really haven't changed much because that is exactly what's happening today. That's the reason for all the cults and all of the mixture of science and religion in the spiritual realm. People looking for new feelings and new experiences and all the rest because they've decided that Jesus Christ is not enough. Now, the reason they propagate such false doctrine and such errors is because they don't know who he is. One of the reasons so many people fall for it because they don't know who he is. And one of the reasons that so many of God's people begin to say, well, you know, I have thought about attending some of these seminars and some of these sessions to see if it would improve me. That's because you don't know who Jesus Christ is. You have a smattering of an idea of who Christ is. And so every single cult and every religion in the world always begins as a result of error in their understanding of the deity of Christ. Of all the doctrines in the New Testament, the one doctrine Satan attacks with the most vehemence of all of them is the deity of Christ. That is, that Jesus claims to be God and he is God. The second doctrine Satan works on the most is the blood of Jesus Christ, which provides for our atonement and our forgiveness of sins. So you can hardly separate the two. If Jesus Christ is not God, then what good was the shedding of his blood? And if he did not shed his blood for the forgiveness of their sins, there is no forgiveness, and the whole Christian foundation falls apart. So Paul, in answering these false teachers who were saying it's all right to have Jesus, is just not enough. It's all right to believe in him, but you need more than that. And he sent them several warnings in this passage, which we've mentioned before. But to remind you, in chapter 2, verse 4, he said, I say this in order that no one may delude you with persuasive arguments, which they were doing. And in verse 8 of the same chapter, see to it that no one takes you captive through philosophy and empty deception. That is, it can't produce what it promises. According to the tradition of men, according to the elementary principles of the world, that is, those things laid down rather than what is according to Christ. That is, what the world lays down is elementary principles that you and I have passed long time ago. We're beyond that, and they're offering that as solutions to life's problems. Now, in answer to that, the Apostle Paul gives us an understanding of who Christ is, that if you're able to grasp it, it'll make a difference in your relationship to God. It'll make a difference in your relationship to your friends who question you about why you do certain things and why you believe what you believe. It'll do something to your faith. It'll make a difference in your life. And as I began to study this passage of Scripture, I was going to preach on verses 15 through 18 or 19. But I came to this 15th verse and I kept reading it and reading it and reading it, and I studied all four of these verses. But I first of all felt so inadequate to deal with that phrase and that passage, just that one single verse, that Jesus Christ is the image of God, of the invisible God, the firstborn of all creation. I first of all felt very inadequate to deal with it. Secondly, I found myself feeling very unworthy to deal with it. And I got on my knees crying out to God, God, I don't even feel worthy to describe who Jesus is, let alone having the ability to do it. So I want you to ask the Holy Spirit to help you to get a fresh new glimpse of the reality of this man who said, no one comes to the Father but by me. It sounds like a bigoted, egotistical, narrow-minded statement. All of us believers believe what he said. But do you understand why Jesus made that statement? And when somebody says that Jesus Christ is the incarnate God, do you understand why that is true? And to say that there is no forgiveness of sin apart from the shed blood of Jesus Christ, what is the foundation of that truth and of that fact? Who is this Christ whom you and I say has saved us from our sins, whom we say is the Lord of our life, in whose name we've been baptized, about whom we sing and write and preach and speak and share and witness? Who is this Christ who made the statement that no one will ever get to the Father unless they come by him? Now, our unbelieving friends and other religions believe that even today to be a very bigoted, narrow-minded statement. What they don't understand is, who is this Christ who made this statement? So I want you to stay with me very carefully and listen, and I want you to turn to these verses. I've got lots of verses I want you to read with me. So with your Bible open, let's begin with verse 15, and that's as far as we're going to get. He says in verse 15, we're going to read several of us, but we're going to come back to this, that Jesus Christ, and he is the image of the invisible God, the firstborn of all creation. For by him all things were created, both in the heavens and on the earth, visible and invisible, whether thrones or dominions or rulers or authorities. All things have been created by him and for him. And he is before all things, and in him all things hold together. He is also head of the body, the church. And he's the beginning, the firstborn from the dead, so that he himself might come to have first place in everything. For it was the Father's good pleasure for all the fullness to dwell in him. Now, most of us think we understand who Jesus is. But let's look at this for a moment. He says in this passage, and he, that is Christ, is the image of the invisible God. Our God is invisible. That is, no one has ever seen him. No one has ever touched him. And if you will think about what you have entrusted to this invisible God, that means he cannot be seen with the eye. Now, why does he say that God is invisible? You'll recall when Jesus was speaking to the woman at the well, he said that God is spirit, and those who worship him must worship him in spirit and in truth. And in Luke 24, he says that spirit does not have flesh and blood. That is, one of the reasons no one has ever seen God is because God is spirit. Not some phantom, but that God is spirit, that he does not have, is not contained in a physical body such as we are. Now, many people, when they think about God, they think about God being this old man with a long white beard sitting up in heaven on this big throne and who acts like a granddaddy. But that's not who God is at all. He's not a granddaddy. He's a loving father, but God is spirit. Now, but I want you to see a second reason that no person has ever seen God. Turn to 1 Timothy chapter 6. 1 Timothy chapter 6 tells us something else about God, and why no man has ever seen him, and why he is the invisible God. In verse 15, he says, which, speaking of the Lord, well, we better start at 13 so you'll understand the context. Paul says to Timothy, I charge you in the presence of God who gives life to all things, and of Christ Jesus, who testified the good confession before Pontius Pilate, that you keep the commandment without stain or reproach until the appearing of our Lord Jesus Christ, which he, that is God the Father, will bring about at the proper time. He who is the blessed and only sovereign, the King of kings and Lord of lords, who alone, speaking of God the Father, possesses immortality and dwells in unapproachable light, whom no man has seen or can see. One of the reasons that no person has ever seen God is that God, he says, dwells in unapproachable light. That means that the glory of God, the Shekinah glory of God, shines with such radiance and such brilliance and with such intensity that no person's eyes could ever behold or see through that light. He says God

No man has seen God at any time. The only begotten who is in the bosom of the Father, he has explained him. No one has ever seen him because he's a spirit. No one has ever seen him because he dwells in unapproachable, radiant, brilliant, Shekinah glory. The eyes of man cannot behold him. On a cloudless, smogless day at noon, if you were to look into the brightness of the noonday sun with no clouds and no smog, your eyes could not look into the high noon sun. Neither can any person or has any person ever at any time in any situation ever seen God. That's why he begins this verse by saying he is the invisible God. Now, if he's the invisible God, whom you and I have never seen, yet in whom you and I have entrusted our eternal life, we've said we believe there is a hell, there is a heaven, this invisible God in whom we believe, whom we have never seen, and no one has, have never touched, have never felt, yet we've trusted everything to him, so therefore you've placed your faith in this invisible God, not because your friend or anyone with great integrity has said to you, you can put your trust in him because I saw him, and I know that he's real, and I know that he exists, and therefore you can put your trust in him. Nobody has ever seen him. Look what you're risking on a God whom you've never seen. Cannot see him because he's spirit. Cannot see him because he dwells in unapproachable light. Now, what about those verses in the Old Testament, for example, in Genesis chapter 32, when Jacob is wrestling with this person during the night? Who is that person? That person is, listen, the pre-incarnate Christ. That is, before Jesus Christ came in this world in the form of a baby, he existed in a form and at times took upon himself a form which could be seen to some degree. If you recall in the third chapter of Daniel, when the three Hebrew children had been thrown in the fiery furnace and the king looks into this white hot furnace and says, I see not only Shadrach, Meshach, and Abednego, but there's a fourth person in there walking around. Who was that? I believe that was the pre-incarnate Christ before he came to earth hundreds of years later. I want you to turn to Psalm 104 for a moment. Look at this verse. Psalm 104 is also a verse that deals with why we cannot look upon God. Psalm 104, beginning in verse 1. The psalmist says, bless the Lord, O my soul. O Lord, my God, thou art very great. Thou art clothed with splendor and majesty, covering thyself with what? With a light as with a cloak. That is, the glory of God is so radiant, that is what he's clothed with. So this spirit whom we call God, Jehovah God, is clothed in the brilliance and the radiance of an indescribable, intense glory and light, so brilliant and radiant and intense that no person can see him. He is the God in whom you and I have entrusted all. Now, as you look in the Old Testament, these men saw reflections of, forms that reflected God, but no person has ever seen God. So he says in the first part of this verse, and he is the image of the invisible God, the firstborn of all creation. Now, what about this image? He says that Christ is the image of God. Somebody says, well, we too are in the image of God. Well, let's go back, if you will, to Genesis chapter 1 and look, if you will, in verse 26, because here that is exactly what the Bible says. Verse 26 of Genesis 1 says, then God said, let us make man in our image. God the Father, God the Son, God the Holy Spirit speaking with each other. Let us make man in our image according to our likeness. So there is something about us that is made in the image of God. But let's explain something at this point. What is it about us that's made in the image of God? It certainly isn't a physical body because God is spirit. What is it about us that's like God? It certainly is not our knowledge because we're not omniscient. Our power because we're not omnipotent. Our presence because we're not omnipresent. Our holiness because we're not holy in the same way God is holy. And you can take all the attributes of God as

0: immutability. He never changes. We're always changing. How is it that you and I could be said to be made, created in the image of God? Well, amidst all the attributes and characteristics of God, God thinks, God feels, God makes decisions. And He has given to us the capacity to think. We have a mind. We have emotions with which we feel, and we have a will by which we make decisions. So we too are in the likeness of God in the fact that we are spirits and that we have a will to make decisions. We have a mind with which to think, and we have emotions with which to feel. We are like God in those ways. When God created Adam and Eve, He created them perfect. He did not create them holy, but He created them innocent, because the holiness, the innocence must be tried in order to either determine to be holy or unholy. So here is man, not in the perfected image of God like God, but like God in many ways and in the image of God in more ways than we are. And even God's first man, who was in his state of innocence and whose innocence was tried in the garden, Adam fell, and with him went the whole image of God, so that the only thing that was left was, to some degree, his ability to think and to feel and to make decisions. Now, when you and I are saved by the grace of God, what happens? The Bible says that our sins are forgiven. When you were saved, the Lord Jesus Christ became your life. That is, He came through the Holy Spirit to sit in residence in your spirit. He regenerated your spirit, who made you a new person. Old things pass away, all things become new. What God did when He saved you and me was to begin the process again of making us in His image. Now we begin to think the way God thinks. Now we begin to feel the way God feels. Now we begin to act the way God acts. It does not mean we have omnipotence, though there is power in the life of the believer. We're able to love like He loves, not to the same degree, but we're able to love on a level that the unbeliever cannot love on. So that there are many things about us that have begun to change. So therefore, because we have been now created, recreated in the likeness of Christ by the indwelling presence of Jesus Christ, and if you'll notice in chapter 3 also of Colossians, he says in verse 10, that now having been saved, we put on the new self, that is the new person, the new man, who is being renewed to a what? True knowledge according to the image of the one who created him. That is, something has happened in our life. And now, not only is there the image of Christ within us, the image of God within us, there is now the image of Christ being expressed through us. Now, when Jesus Christ left, He said, I'm going away. If I go away, I'll send the Comforter. He'll be in you, with you, and upon you, and He'll do the following things. The Holy Spirit came in order to indwell the believer, in order that the Holy Spirit may live through you and me the life of Christ. Now, as God was in Christ, expressing His true nature through the person of Jesus Christ, now Jesus Christ is living in the believer, expressing His life through us. It does not mean that we are Christ or that we're equal to Him. But in these finite physical bodies of ours, these marred images of God, very marred, there is enough of the Lord Jesus Christ. And the truth when I say enough is, we have all of Christ. That is, when you received Him as your personal Savior, you got Him all. You don't get some of Jesus at the age of 12 and some at the age of 20 and some at the age of 60. When you receive the Lord Jesus Christ as your Savior, you have the whole person. Now, as we understand by submission to Jesus Christ as the indwelling Lord of our life, as we understand who He is and submit to Him, to the degree to which you and I submit to the Lord Jesus Christ, to that degree is He able to express through our countenance and our actions and our behavior and our characteristics and our character the very likeness of the Father. That's why the Holy Spirit came, in order to live within us and to exhibit through us the person of the Son. The Bible says the Holy Spirit always points to Jesus. He's always glorifying Him. Now, once you and I understand how God operates and the ways of God, we understand why He left us here. Why didn't He save us and take us on? Because Jesus left us here not to have a good time, not to have pleasure, not to do all the things that we enjoy, and there's nothing wrong with those, but His ultimate purpose was, now that Jesus is gone physically, how is it that God the Father is revealing Himself to man? He's revealing Himself through His Son, who indwells the person of the believer and who is exhibiting those qualities and those characteristics in the life of the believer. So that's why Paul says in Ephesians that you and I, in chapter 2, look at that if you will. Chapter 2, he says that you and I are very, very important. That doesn't mean that we have an inordinate type of importance, but he says in verse 10 of chapter 2 of Ephesians, for we are His workmanship, something of notable excellence. Something of notable excellence. That is, we are God's masterpieces. You say, man, when I look in the mirror, I don't think I'm a masterpiece. That's because you're looking on the outside and not on the inside. The Bible says that your spirit has been stamped with the very likeness of God. The Holy Spirit has now stamped your spirit with the likeness of God. Christ is now indwelling you in the presence of the Holy Spirit. So that all of us who are believers are marred images of Christ, but the likeness of Christ is to be upon us. You see, a person who is a believer, you can see it in their countenance. You can feel it in their presence. You can see it in their actions. Who is that? That is God on the inside exhibiting, as that person allows the Holy Spirit total control. Jesus is exhibiting, Jesus is reflecting, Jesus is expressing the life of God who is indwelling us. Now he says in this passage, back to Colossians chapter 1, he says he is the image of the invisible God. Now, that means that the personality of God, He intends for us to bear. Does He not say in Romans 8:29 that God predestined this? That what? You and I would be conformed, shaped into the likeness of His Son, who is the express image of the Father. Which means that from God's viewpoint, you and I are persons of notable excellence in the eyes of God. We're important to Him because we are reflecting Him. Someone on the inside of us is expressing through us the life of God. Now, here's what the reason I want you to see how important this is. When you and I begin to understand, as you look around, let's take Jesus totally off the scene. What do you really know about the character of God minus Christ? Eliminate Jesus totally. What do you know about God? Well, if you believe there is a God, you would say, well, either He set this all in motion or He's controlling it. Either He created it or He watched it just explode into existence. So you'd have to go through the whole evolutionary process and decide what you believe. And then if you eliminate Jesus Christ, how do you understand whether God has any real feelings for us or not? If He really cares or not? There are earthquakes and tornadoes and hurricanes and disasters and violence and war and bloodshed. If there's a God, if I look around me and look at my circumstance and my environment to determine what kind of God is this, I want to tell you, I would think He would be some kind of a horrible creature out yonder in space somewhere having lost control of everything. Remember that verse in John chapter 1, what He said? Go back to it because this is very important. John chapter 1, in describing the person of Jesus Christ, in verse 18 said, and no man has seen God at any time, the only begotten God, Christ, who is in the bosom of the Father. He has done what? Explained God. Now, he says he is the image of the invisible God. The image of the invisible God. So that if you want to know what God is like, then who do you look to? You look at Christ. Well, where do you find out what Jesus is about? You go back to the Word of God. Now, I want you to look at a couple of verses that might be helpful here. Look, if you will, in Ephesians chapter 4 and verse 24. Look at this for a moment. He says, and put on the new self, which is in the likeness of God, which in the likeness of God has been created in righteousness and holiness of the truth. Put on the new self, which in the likeness of God. So I want you to remember, there is one within you who is the express image of God. Now, back to the first chapter for just a moment, when we talk about this image of God. He says he is the image of the invisible God. What in the world is the image in the beginning with? The word in the Greek is icon, and if you, in some computer programs, use that terminology, an icon, so this little picture pops up on the tube. An icon, an image, for example, the engraver used that term. He placed the metal on the clay or whatever it was, and he impressed it. Or if it was a silver engraving or a gold engraving, it was an image left exactly like the original. What he's saying in this passage is this, is that Jesus Christ is the exact, flawless replica of God. He is the perfect reflection of him. He is the exact, perfect image of God. Therefore, Jesus could say, if you have seen me, you have seen the Father. Jesus said, I and the Father are one. Why? Because he was the exact, perfect image of the Father. Now do you begin to understand why Jesus said, I am the way, the truth, and the life. No man comes to the Father but by me. Why? Because he is the express image of God. And what did we read in John chapter 1? He says that Jesus, the only begotten of the Father, in the Father's bosom, he said, he is our explanation of God. There is no explanation of God apart from Jesus Christ. Now, you may have some friends who belong to other religions who have a very difficult time, and they say, well, you're bigoted, you're narrow-minded, and I just cannot believe that you think that. They don't understand who God is. God, the Bible says, has chosen to express himself in the flawless, perfect image of his Son, who took upon himself human form in order that men may understand who God is. Now, I want you to look at several verses of Scripture here in Colossians chapter 1. Look, first of all, if you will, in verse 19. We had it a few moments ago. He says, for it was the Father's good pleasure. This was God's choice. It was the Father's good pleasure for all the fullness to dwell in him. That is, all the fullness of all that God the Father is dwelling in the Lord Jesus Christ. Look, if you will, in chapter 2, verse 9. Again, he says, for in him that is in Christ, all the fullness of deity dwells in what? In bodily form. Jesus Christ was God's perfect image, perfect explanation. He says Christ is the explanation of God the Father. Now, you see, this is the reason you have friends who say, well, I believe in God, but don't give me this stuff about Jesus Christ. No, I don't believe in Jesus Christ. That's against my religion. But I do believe in God, and I know. Don't tell me I don't know God. I know I know God. Well, my friend, the witness of Scripture is that you cannot. You absolutely cannot know God apart from Jesus Christ, because he says Jesus Christ is the explanation. Jesus Christ is God's explanation of himself. That it was God's full pleasure to put all of his own fullness into Christ, so that Christ is the perfect expression of God. The exact expression of God. How would you know what God is like? As we said, not looking around you. Because this is why your friends who are atheists say, don't give me all this stuff about God. If there were a God, he wouldn't allow all of this violence and all of these wars and all of this abortion and all of this crime and all the bloodshed. If there is a God, why doesn't he do something about it? He said they don't understand God. When they get in trouble, that same person is prone to pray to something. They don't understand him. They have no concept of who God is. And so that person's idea of God is what they see. Our idea of God is also what we see. But what we see in the perfect image, that perfect stamp, that perfect reflection, that perfect image whom we call the Lord Jesus Christ. You cannot know God apart from Him. That's why Jesus said, no man comes to the Father but by me. Why? Because He's God's only explanation. He's God's only full expression. He's God's only exact impression. He's God's only flawless explanation. There are other people who believe in God. They've got their messiahs and they've got their saviors, but they're all second. They're all muddy. They're all the kind of reflection that has all types of blemishes in what they believe and how they live and the rules and the regulations. There is only one perfect image, and that person is Jesus Christ. Now, we're talking about the same Christ who lives inside of you. Inside of you, God has stamped your spirit with the image of God. Do you understand what that means? Do you understand what God must be anticipating when He in all of His perfection is willing to stamp a person whose life has been full of sin with the very image of God? Now, we love it that our children look like us, or they favor us, we say. We say that they're chips off the old block. I want to tell you, Jesus isn't a chip off the Father's block. He is the perfect express image. He's not a twin. He is the perfect image. And He's the only explanation and man's only hope. And that's what Paul is saying in this passage. Now, I want you to go to Hebrews chapter 1 for a moment. Look, listen to what he says in this passage. Listen to this. God, chapter 1, after He spoke long ago to the fathers and the prophets in many portions and in many ways, in these last days has spoken to us in His Son, whom He appointed heir of all things, through whom also He made the world. And He, Christ, is the radiance of His glory and the exact representation of His nature. There is none other. This is why, my friend, if you're looking for someone else and getting involved in the cults and following leaders and all that, all you're going to do is to find yourself following a model that is going to disappoint you. There is only one person who can lead you to eternal life. And God the Father said that He chose to put all of His own fullness into the person of Christ. He is God's only acceptable image. Now, Jesus says, if you've seen Me, you've seen the Father. I and the Father are one. Now, the Pharisees had a very, very difficult time with that. Look, if you will, in John chapter 10 for a moment. Jesus here talking about the fact that we're His sheep and we follow Him. He says in verse 30 of John chapter 10, I and the Father are one. He says, if you've seen the Father, you've seen Me. There's no difference. Now, verse 31, the Jews took up stones again to stone Him. Jesus answered them, I showed you many good works from the Father. For which of them are you stoning Me? The Jews answered Him, for a good work we do not stone you, but for blasphemy, and because you, being a man, make yourself out to be God. What I want you to understand is this, that Jesus never denied that He was God. He claimed to be God. What would you expect God to do? Would you expect God to be perfectly loving? Jesus was. Would you expect God to be all-powerful? Jesus was. Would you expect God to be all-knowing? Jesus was. He said there's only one thing that He and the Father agreed He'd set aside, and that's the knowledge of when He was going to return. Everything that God is, Jesus is. Everything that God was, Jesus was. And the reason they wanted to stone Him is because they got the message. It's like sitting and hearing a sermon, all of a sudden you think, surely this isn't true. You got the message. They got the message that Jesus was saying, I am God. And you can imagine what kind of horrendous turmoil exploded within them. Here is a man, the son of Joseph, of carpenter, a Nazarene, claiming to be God. What they didn't understand was what Paul is saying in this passage, and that is that He is the express image of God. You remember, for example, when He was in the Transfiguration? Here is Jesus on the Mount of Transfiguration, and His disciples there seeing Him in this brilliant, radiant light. Look, if you will, in 2 Corinthians chapter 4 for a moment. 2 Corinthians chapter 4. Look in verse 6. For God who said, light shall shine out of darkness, is the one who has shone in our hearts to give the light of what? Of the knowledge of the glory of God in the face of Christ. God has done something within us. God wants to express someone through us. And if we ever get a glimpse of what Jesus Christ is up to in our life, it's going to make an eternal difference. You see, let's face it, most people spend most of their time thinking about me, myself, and I, and my business, and my family, my work, my pleasure, my plans, my goals, my dreams. And the Bible says that Jesus Christ, who is the express image of God living within us, it is His ultimate purpose that you and I would so live our lives that those around us, that is God's big goal, is that the world would see Him in us. And if my mind is taken up with me, myself, and I, my goals, my dreams, my plans, and all the rest, all that I am is going to be slightly shaded with self-centeredness, selfishness, and pride, egotism, and disobedience. He says, Jesus Christ is the express image of God. Now, I want you to turn to Mark chapter 12 for a moment. A little incident happened with Jesus here that says to us what we've been talking about a little different way. Chapter 12, verse 13. They were always trying to trick Jesus. Verse 13 says, and they sent some of the Pharisees and Herodians to him in order to trap him in a statement. And they came and said to him, teacher, we know that you're truthful and defer to no one, for you're not partial to any, but teach the way of God in truth. Is it lawful to pay a poll tax to Caesar or not? Shall we pay or shall we not pay? But he, knowing their hypocrisy, said to them, why are you testing me? Bring me a denarius to look at. That is a coin. And they brought one, and he said to them, whose likeness, whose icon, whose image is this? And they said to him, Caesar's image. Jesus said to them, render to Caesar the things that are Caesar's, and to God the things that are God's. And they were amazed at him. Now listen. The coin had Caesar's image upon it. That's Caesar's. He says, give to Caesar what is Caesar's. Every single believer has the image of God stamped upon him. Not from without as a coin, but from within by the Holy Spirit. As the coin belongs to Caesar, stamped with his image, every single believer is the absolute and total possession of God the Father, having been stamped with his image by the indwelling presence of Jesus Christ. Do you understand what that means? It means we have no rights of our own. That we're to live in submission to the one who is in absolute control, absolute charge, who is the supreme sovereign Lord over all the universe. Now, that being true, whenever you and I choose to act independently for ourselves, what we're saying is, oh yes, I know that Jesus Christ is the supreme sovereign Lord of the universe. I do recognize that He is the image of the Father, that He is God. And I know that He knows best. I know that He's able to provide all my needs. But in this given instance, here's what I'm going to do. I'm going to act independently of the sovereign Lord. I'm going to have my way. No matter what happens, I'm going to act independently as if I no longer belong to Him. I'm going to do what I want to do. What we're doing in when we sin against God, when we knowingly choose to sin against God, we defy the lordship of Jesus Christ. We defy His deity. We defy His authority. We defy His preeminence. We say, we're going to have it our way. If Jesus Christ is the exact perfect image of God the Father, living within us to express God's life through us, and we choose to act independently of Him, then we have decided to act like God. If we believe what Jesus Christ said about Himself, I am the Father, one you've seen me, you've seen the Father. He that cometh to me, He says, first of all, no one gets to the Father except he come to me. I am the Father of one, you've seen me, you've seen the Father. If I say that I believe that and act otherwise, what I'm saying is, no, I don't believe it. Or if I say I believe that and act otherwise, what I'm saying is I bring down the deity of Jesus at this moment and subject him to my level of thinking and my way of living, and then later I'll come back and say, yes, Lord. I'm amazed at the people who can come Sunday after Sunday and listen to the gospel. Amazed at the people who turn on the television week after week, listen to the gospel, turn right around and say that they believe what's happening. And if I should ask you, believe Jesus Christ, Son of God? Yes. On down the line. Turn right around, walk out, and deliberately, willfully choose to live a life of sin. My friend, what I want you to see is that is idolatry. Jesus Christ, who's living within you, whom you claim to be your Savior and your Lord, you are saying no to his lordship, no to his deity. I will be the God of my life in these moments and do what I choose. Now, what we like to do is we like to cover all that up and say, well, you know, everybody makes mistakes. Nobody's perfect. Everybody sins. I understand that. And I'm not going to say none of us will ever sin. I'm saying that immediately we act independently of God, that we ought to be smitten in our hearts of conviction and immediately repent of that sin. If you can go on in it, then you don't understand who Jesus is. And if you understand who he is, then you are willfully committing idolatry. And what you're saying is, I refuse to accept the deity of Jesus Christ and I choose to be Lord of my life. Now, you may have never said that verbally, but that is exactly what we are doing. There is only one Lord. And my friend, when you receive the Lord Jesus Christ as your personal Savior, he stamped you with an indelible, inerasable stamp that can never be removed. You are now the purchased possession of God, bearing the image of God in the person of his Son who sits enthroned in your heart. That's the reason God doesn't save us today and take us home. Why? Because he wants to express himself through us. We're the living expressions. Jesus Christ, the image, the perfect image of God. Now, one more thing. Back to Colossians chapter 1. Listen to what he says. There's one more little phrase I want us to look at. And then I want to ask you a question. He says he is the image of God, the invisible God, the firstborn of all creation. Now, when you first think about it, you say, well, that's a contradiction. Look at the next verse. For by him all things were created. How can he be the firstborn of creation and at the same time be the creator? The word firstborn is a Greek word which means first not in time but in position and in authority. For example, we say of the president's wife, she is the first lady of our nation. That doesn't mean she's the first lady who's ever come along, but she is first in elevated position. Jesus Christ is the preeminent one. The firstborn of all creation, which means he is above and beyond. He's first. There's none higher than, none equal to, none comparable to. He is the image of the invisible God. All things are subject to him. All things created by him. Look at this passage, verse 16. By him all things are created. Things in heaven, things in earth, visible, invisible, thrones, dominions, rulers, authorities, all the things in the heavenlies, all things have been created by him and for him, and he's before all things, holds all things together. Jesus, when he says, is the firstborn of all creation, means that he is the preeminent one above and beyond, first, not in time, but in authority, power, position. Listen to what he says in verse 18. He is also head of the body of the church. He's the beginning, the firstborn from the dead, so that is, God made him that way in order that he might come to have first place, preeminence, elevated position above and beyond for all time and eternity. And if you turn to the fifth chapter of Revelation, when he says, and I saw in the right hand of him who sat on the throne a book written inside and on the back sealed up with seven seals. And I saw a strong angel proclaiming with a loud voice, who is worthy to open the book and to break the seals? Looked around, couldn't find anybody. Until finally, who steps upon the scene? The rest of that chapter is about the Lord Jesus Christ, who is the only one who is worthy to reclaim this whole earth. Now, do you wonder why the unbeliever who sits and watches television, listens to the radio programs, and some of them do, And multitudes of unbelievers sit in church buildings and like this week after week and hear gospel and walk out and live like the devil. You want to know why they do? I'm getting ready to show you. Do you know why some church members sit under the preaching of the gospel of Jesus Christ, hearing the truth week after week after week after week, go right out and live like the devil, engaging themselves, involving themselves in what they know to be deliberate, willful disobedience to God? Why do they do it? It all has to do with this message. I want you to look at one last passage and we close. 2 Corinthians chapter 4, verse 3. Listen to this very sobering passage. And even if our gospel is veiled, that is hidden, it is hidden to those who are perishing, to the lost, in whose case the God of this world, that is Satan, has blinded the minds of the unbelieving, that is in order that they might not see the light of the gospel of the glory of Christ, who is the image of God. You know why the unbeliever will not accept Christ? Because Satan has blinded him to the fact that Jesus Christ is the express image of God, and he is the explanation of God, and apart from him, no man will ever see God, no man can be saved, and no man will ever get to heaven. So what does Satan do? He blinds their minds. So now think about this. If you get rid of Jesus as God, what do you have? You have the privilege to be a God maker. So you make your own self gods. You live like you want to live. You formulate in your mind what kind of God you think God is. And so you've got a God that suits your lifestyle. Your God will let you do these things and not let you do these. Your God will weigh you good above the bad, and therefore he's always going to be, you know, it's your God, you made him. He's always going to see your side. What he's saying is that the unbelieving world cannot accept the fact that Jesus Christ is God. Look at that verse. He says, Satan has blinded their minds that they may not see the light of the gospel, of the glory of Christ. They will not see who he is. That is the image of God, the exact perfect image of God. That is not only true of the unbeliever, it's true of the believer. Now, I want to say something. I want you to listen carefully, so because I'm probably going to be misunderstood if I don't say it exactly right. You can be saved. You can even serve the Lord and choose to sin against God. And God smites you with conviction. And you sin and you sin and you sin and you sin and you sin till your conscience begins to be partially seared. And you become less and less sensitive to the Spirit of God until finally you find yourself, or you become, totally deceived. That is, you walk in a state, a spiritual state of deception. We're not talking about unbelievers, we're talking about believers. Believers becoming deceived by the devil. When a person chooses to sin and sin and sin and sin and sin, what happens? First of all, there is a smiting of the conscience, and then a few weeks or a few months or a year or so down the line, the conscience doesn't sting quite so bad and God hadn't struck you dead. And so after a while, you feel less and less tinge of conscience. After a while, after all, nobody's perfect. Everybody sins. God understands. And after a while, you're walking in a state of deception. Satanic deception. And you know one of the things that Satan deceives a person with? Oh, Jesus loves you. Jesus understands. Don't let nobody scare you with all this wrath business, all this judgment. God understands. He certainly does understand. And this Jesus who lives within inside of you is the perfect image of God. You have been stamped. The image of God is within you. And listen carefully. If a person chooses to sin and sin and sin and sin and sin and sin and rationalize and rationalize and rationalize until they are fully deceived, they are candidates for the sin unto death. Nobody can say that anyone else ever died and know for sure if that person was a candidate for the sin unto death. And I believe that God's choosing the sin unto death may depend upon that person's responsibility, their influence, their accountability, and their willingness to obey God. A man or woman can walk themselves into a state of total deception, explaining away their sin. Now, do you understand why Jesus said, I am the way, the truth, and the life. No one comes to the Father but by me, because I'm God's only explanation. If you've seen me, you've seen the Father. I and the Father are one. If you ever get the glimpse of what it means to have Christ as your real Lord, your life will never be the same. Lord Jesus, we exalt you, we praise you, we bless you, we honor you, we thank you, we give to you, we bow down before you, we prostrate ourselves before you in prayer, we worship you, understanding that no human tongue can describe adequately and no spirit can ever express perfectly all that we feel of who you are. But it is my prayer today in your precious name that you have been exalted and lifted up, that any and every person who has refused you, denied you, rejected you, profaned your precious name, would humble himself and herself, wherever they may be listening, to not only confess their sinfulness, repent of that sin, and accept you, precious Savior, Lord Jesus, as their Savior and their Lord. I pray that your Spirit, Lord Jesus, would prevail in our hearts, the spirit of submission to the Father. Desire to express that beautiful image in our life, by our conversation, in our conduct, and by our character. We praise you for who you are. And I just want to thank you that these old marred images, you said one of these days when you would come back, we shall see you as you really are, and that we will be like you. Hallelujah. And praise to your precious name is my prayer. Now, my friend, if you're not saved, I want to invite you to Christ. If you're listening, you need only to bow your head. You don't even have to close your eyes and tell the Lord Jesus Christ you are confessing him as your Savior, asking him to forgive you of your sin. Would you do that? But I want to ask you, my friend, maybe you need to stand and pray this prayer to Jesus, who is your Savior. Lord Jesus, forgive me for trying to play God. I reaffirm my total submission to you as my Savior and the sovereign Lord and possessor of my life. Thank you for loving me enough to have stamped your image within me. Thank you, Father, for hearing our prayer this morning in Jesus' name. Amen.
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0: Why do we Christians worry and fret and get upset and sort of lose our balance about some things in life that are so simple? I mean, all of us have needs. We've always had needs. Has Jesus Christ ever proven to fail you at any given point? He may not have always given you everything you asked for. He may not have always kept on your schedule and your time sequence. But has Jesus Christ ever failed you? Have you ever presented him anything that his response was, well, you've got me on this one? Has he ever said to you, I don't think I can handle that? Has he ever said to you, this is too much for me? Or has he ever said to you in prayer, this is one of those problems that I just don't have a solution to? Our God is more than adequate to meet all of our needs. And Jesus Christ, who is our personal Savior, is just that, our Savior, our Shepherd, our Lord, our life, and our friend. He is the omniscient, omnipotent, omnipresent one. And therefore, the truth is, I can't think of any problem. I can't bring anything to Him that He is not more than adequate to deal with properly, sufficiently, completely, adequately, and to provide exactly what I need at the moment. Then why do we worry? Is it because Jesus isn't sufficient, or is it because we don't know Him? If I should ask you, do you know the Lord Jesus Christ? More than likely you'd say, well, I've been saved. Yes, I was saved since I was about 16 years of age. Yes, I've been knowing Him for about 30 years. Well, now you've been knowing about Him, but do you know Him? I mean, really know Him. Many people think they know Him, but they don't know Him. Because you see, if we really knew Him, we wouldn't fret over a lot of things that cause us an awful lot of turmoil. And in this passage of Scripture we're going to deal with today in this whole book of Colossians, the theme of that book is that Jesus Christ is all sufficient. Jesus Christ is superior above any and every and all things, and therefore He is more than sufficient to meet our needs and face our situations and problems in us and bring us through victoriously. Well, in the first chapter, I want you to turn, if you will, to verse 15. And Paul is talking about the Lord Jesus Christ in this first chapter, beginning in verse 15 and 16, 17, 18, as the Creator. That is, He's the one who is the all-sufficient one. And I believe the reason He spends this time in these verses, and the reason I want to spend them here, is to remind us that when you have Jesus Christ, you really have everything you need for your life. Because you see, it is through Christ that we receive all that we need. He's the one who's given you your spiritual gifts. He's the one who's given you your particular talents that you have. He's the one who speaks to your life, speaks through your spirit to give you wisdom and direction and guidance for your life. The truth is, when you have Him, you have everything. And Paul was writing to some Christians who were beginning to listen to some false teachers. Now, all the false teachers didn't die in the first century. There are plenty of them still around. And one of the things that they were saying was, it's all right to have Jesus, but He's not enough. That is, it's all right to have this Christ, this Messiah, but He's not enough. You need more than Jesus Christ. He's not enough for living. And my friend, He is enough. And those of us who know Him as our Savior, our Lord and our life and our friend, in a practical way day by day, know that when you have Him, you've got it all. And I want you to look at Him this morning from a little different perspective. If you recall last week, we talked about Jesus Christ being, as He says here, in the image of the invisible God. He is the exact perfect image of the Father. If you know the Lord Jesus Christ, you'll know the Father. To know Him, you must know the Lord. There's no way to know God without knowing Jesus Christ. And when you know Him, you know God the Father. Well, beginning in verse 15, let's read 15, 16, 17. He says, and He is the image of the invisible God, the firstborn. That is, first in His elevated position, not first in time, because He is the Creator. The firstborn of all creation, for by Him, that is by Christ, all things were created, that is both in the heavens and on earth, visible and invisible, whether thrones or dominions or rulers or authorities, all things have been created by Him and for Him, and He is before all things, and in Him all things hold together. Then He said, He is also head of the body, the church. He is the beginning, the firstborn from the dead, so that He Himself might come to have first place in everything or in all things. For it was the Father's good pleasure for all the fullness to dwell in Him. He says in verse 16, for by Him all things were created. Now I want you to notice how many times you read the little word all. Look in the last part of verse 15. He says, He's the firstborn of all creation. Not part of it, all of it. By Him all things were created. Not some, most, the majority. All things were created by Him. The last part of verse 16. All things have been created by Him, and all things have been created for Him, for His pleasure. The Bible says in verse 17, He is or was and is before all things. Nothing existed before Jesus. And in Him, all things are by Him, all things are held together. That is, everything is held in its proper place by the person of Jesus Christ. The latter part of verse 18 says that He has this elevated first position. He Himself might come to have first place in all things and everything. That is, there is not anything equal to Jesus Christ. There is nothing superior to Him. He is above and beyond all things. He's the creator of it and the sustainer of it. And He says in verse 19, "For it was the Father's good pleasure for all the fullness," that is, all the fullness of the Godhead, "to dwell in Him." Now, it's interesting when you begin to look at the Scriptures in the light of what He says about Jesus being the Creator. Beginning, if you will, in John chapter 1, that Gospel, look how John the Beloved began his Gospel talking about Jesus Christ. He said He was the Word and was in the beginning with God. But verse 3, look at that. "All things came into being." Not some things, most things. "All things came into being by Him," that is, by Christ. "And apart from Him," that is, apart from Christ, "nothing came into being that has come into being." That is, what He's saying is simply this, that Jesus Christ is the Creator of all things. If you look in Hebrews chapter 1, so we go all the way from John to Hebrews chapter 1, notice how He says it. In the second verse of Hebrews chapter 1, "In these last days has He has spoken to us," that is, God has spoken to us through His Son, "whom He appointed heir of all things, through whom also He made the world." That is, Jesus Christ is the one who has created all things. Then I want you to ask the question. We ask the question, how did He do it? Now, some folks get in all kinds of arguments as to Jesus made everything out of nothing. There was nothing and He made everything. Some other folks would argue, well, He had something and He made everything out of something. Well, I want to answer that question this morning, and I want you to turn, first of all, to Hebrews chapter 11. Notice what He says here about the creation. He says in Hebrews chapter 11, now you remember that's the faith chapter. He says in verse 3, "By faith we understand this." By faith we understand that the worlds, not singular but plural, worlds were prepared by the Word of God. They were formed, created, prepared by the Word of God. So that what is seen was not made out of things which are visible. So that whatever God made all of this out of, He made it out of something the Bible says is invisible. Turn, if you will, to Romans chapter 4. Because here, He tells us how He created everything that is in existence, because everything that is in existence is the handiwork of the person of Jesus Christ. Verse 17, He says, "As it is written, a father of many nations have I made you." Now, "in the sight of Him whom he believed, even God, who gives life to the dead and calls into being that which does not exist." How did the Lord Jesus Christ create all things? Go back to Genesis chapter 1. Genesis chapter 1 tells us this. And these other passages have just commented on what Genesis chapter 1 says. We think in terms of the creation story in Genesis chapter 1. You remember what the first chapter, verse 26 says, "Let us make man in our image." So we're talking about God the Father, God the Son, God the Holy Spirit. But listen to what verse 3 says. "Then God said," look, He said, "let there be light, and there was light." God said in verse 6, "Let there be an expanse in the midst of the waters, and let it separate the waters from the waters." And God made the expanse. And so He says again and again, "and God said," and "God said," and "God said." Do you know how all of this creation came into being? God spoke it into being. That is the creative power of the Word of the omniscient, omnipotent God. Jesus Christ spoke it into being. He didn't have to find some heavenly matter and begin to multiply it and pray over it and bless it and work it over. He spoke it into being. "Let there be light," and there was light. "Let there be plant life," and there was plant life. "Let there be a sun," "let there be a moon," "let there be stars," "let there be an atmosphere," "let there be man." God spoke us into being. And what he is simply saying in this passage is this. And that is, in the whole idea that Jesus Christ is Creator, what I want us to understand is, most of the things that you and I worry about and fret about and trouble ourselves about is because our idea and concept of Jesus Christ is minuscule, that it is totally inadequate. When our view of Jesus Christ becomes adequate, when it becomes as God intends for it to be, when we begin to see Him in the light of who He is, all of a sudden, we're not going to see God as somebody we can put in our back pocket, and when we need Him, we call Him up. Jesus is bigger than your back pocket. Jesus is larger. Jesus is greater. Jesus is above and beyond all things. And the truth is, there is not anything that contain Him, because not even the human mind can contain the reality and all the realms of all the expanse of all the personality that Jesus Christ is. And you see, He came to tell us who God the Father is all about. The Holy Spirit is our teaching. Apart from a living Spirit, which you received when you were saved, you wouldn't understand. Is it any wonder that your lost friends say, I pick up the Bible, I don't understand it? Naturally, they can't understand it. First of all, their spirit is dead to the things of God. And the Holy Spirit comes into our life when we're saved in order that, having regenerated us, given us a new spirit, which is the Spirit of God, now we can be able to begin to think a little bit the way God thinks. We see things from God's perspective. We begin to see Him in the reality of who He is, and therefore we respond to life on the basis of that. But let me ask you a question. If I should ask you, given you a sheet of paper, write down everything that you absolutely know for sure about Jesus Christ, could you fill up two sides of one sheet of paper? Well, most of you probably could. I certainly hope you could. Well, let me ask you this. We think about how big, how great, how grand, how powerful Jesus is. Now, I've always loved looking up at the stars and trying to pick out the constellations. And I love being out in the wilderness where there are no lights, no sounds but nature, and looking up. And oftentimes when we go on our trips, I like to sleep outside and just look up all night long. Because you see, when you first look up, especially if you live in a big city, you don't see much. There are too many lights that just block it all out. But out there where it's dark, out in the countryside, the woods, when there are no lights, you look up and at first you see a few stars here and there. Then the longer you gaze, the more you see. And before long, on a good dark night where there is no moon shining, the sky just begins little by little to just fill up with all these luminaries we call stars. Let me ask you a question. How do you suppose they got there? Did they just suddenly appear? You see, if you start at dusk when the sun is setting and you just sort of lie there or stand there and look, after a while, as the light grows dimmer, what happens? You say, ah, there's the North Star, evening star, see that? Then you begin to pick them out, and before long, the sky is black, and then it's all lit up. How did it all get there? And you see, here's part of our problem. Our little minds can't contain who this is. Now listen to me. Who is this Christ who is living on the inside of you? So I began to think about this verse of Scripture here, these two verses, and looked up a few little statistics to remind myself and remember that when you and I went to high school, we thought it was a big deal that the moon was 238,000 miles away. We thought, boy, that's a long ways. Now, we just go to the moon, come back, 238,000 miles, no problem. Did you know that if you and I could see the Lord Jesus Christ the way He is, if you can put all of these things out here and separate Him from it, remembering, though, that everything is in the presence of Jesus, that it would just be like going next door to Him to go 1 billion miles over here. And when He says He framed, He prepared the worlds, oftentimes we are so egotistical on this planet as if we're in charge, we're in control, we're complete, we're man, some dictator, some president, some emperor, some in the ages past, acting like God. How big is this Christ? How grand and glorious is this creation beyond our comprehension? And I only have time to give you just the two or three little things that just to whet your own appetite to think about it for a moment. When we think about distance and what is out there and galaxies and whole clusters of stars that scientists have been able to identify, and listen, remember, we're looking through telescopes that man has made. We're not looking through the eyes of God. Worlds and hundreds and millions and billions of miles of all of God's creation out there. Think about this. Light travels at 186,000 miles per second. 186,000 miles per second. Now,

that it will travel 16,070,400,000 miles. Who created light and darkness? Who put all of these planets out there in their orbits? Why do they stay the way they are? We talk about this earth as if it were the only thing in existence and everything else exists for us. The truth is we don't know what's out there. But I'll tell you somebody who does, Jesus. And you know what? He doesn't even have to have a map or a computer or any kind of a file to keep on his records where everything is, for the simple reason he knows exactly where every single thing is because he put it in its position. He put it in its place. The Bible says he is the creator of all things. Now, if you'll think about this for a moment, if light travels 186,000 miles per second, the nearest galaxy is 137 million light years away. That is the closest one. Do you realize that that's totally beyond our comprehension? There are billions of miles out there away, and some of them hundreds of millions upon millions upon millions of miles in diameter, and everything in its proper place. And Paul is saying Jesus Christ created it all. Everything in the heavens, he says, God has created. And every once in a while we'll see some meteor, some shooting star, some comet. We think, wow, did you see that? Listen, if God wanted to let it all fly, do you know what could happen in the heavens if God decided, I'm going to give them a real taste of what it's like? He could light up the heavens so that there'd be no night for a million years if he chose to. And the truth is, think about this now. You and I couldn't look at the sun, but there are stars out there that you could put hundreds of thousands of suns in. Their diameter is so broad. You put all the luminaries out there, all the galaxies, all the clusters of the millions of billions of God's created stars. You put them all together, and all of them together do not shine in the radiance and the beauty and the glory, the Shekinah glory of Jesus Christ in all of his holiness. The next time you get a little proud and egotistical and think you've done pretty well, just go outside on a good dark night and look up, and man, all of a sudden you're going to get humbled. Who are we in this vast, incomparable, immeasurable, no matter how many measurements they give us, they cannot measure God's creation. They cannot measure God's creation in the heavens. But if you will look around you, you'll see the evidence of God everywhere. And one of the things that becoming a Christian will do to you is open your eyes. That is, if you'll get in the Word and begin to find out what Christ is all about and let him live his life through you, you'll begin to see things. And you will see them, and you see the impression, you see the imprint, you see the evidence of the beauty and the power of God. Let me ask you a question. Why didn't God make the sky green? Why didn't he make it pink? Why didn't he make it purple? What about solid red? Well, let me ask you a question. What's the easiest color on your eyes? Blue. Why did God make it blue? Because he knew that was best for you and me. Why did he make trees green? If you will look around you, my friend, not only in the heavens, but you see the evidence of God's handiwork everywhere. Now, the truth is, if you and I had time and we don't, every single thing that Jesus Christ has created is a world almost within its own. Let me give you an example. Let's get back down to earth. He says he created everything in the heavens and in the earth. Now, on the earth, we have gnats. None of us like gnats. That's one thing I never have figured out exactly what God had in mind. When he created gnats and mosquitoes, I think we could have done without both of them. I'm sure he knows better. But let's take the gnat. Let's place the gnat beside an elephant. You tell me that both of those came from the same thing. Let's take the little tadpole, little itsy bitsy one just born, and let's put him beside a giant whale. You mean both of those came from the same thing? Because you see, that tadpole doesn't become a whale, by the way. God settled the whole question of evolution very simply in the book of Genesis, and he said it this way. He says, each thing

0: brings forth or bears that which is after its own kind, after its own likeness. That's the way God created all things. Now, each thing, each insect, each animal, each fowl, each fish of the sea, scientists can spend their whole lifetime examining the patterns and the structure and the system of each one of those and come up oftentimes baffled and know that there are years of experience to go to find out what it's all about. Let me give you an example of something that you can't humanly reason this. In my backyard, I have an arbor. And every once in a while, I have a little problem. These little black ants, about not even a half inch long, can crawl up the arbor and find him a choice spot. And with those little tiny teeth of his, I suppose, which I cannot see, and I couldn't not even feel, and I can squeeze, he can bore a hole right through redwood. And I mean, no matter what you spray, the sawdust keeps falling. How in the world can an ant bore his way through cedar and redwood, any kind of hardwood? Let me ask you a question. If you don't think he's pretty sharp and pretty smart, you walk up to a tree and you take a bite. And you see what happens. Your teeth are much larger. I don't know exactly how many pounds that you can squeeze with your jaws, but nothing to equal that of an ant. But he can bore his way right through it. You can take every single thing that God created, and whereas we may be able to explain, but we can never explain why. How? Yes, but not why. Why is it you can walk up to a yellow rose and you get one aroma? Why is you can walk up to a red one and it's another aroma? Why is you can walk up to a peach one and it's another aroma? And where did all these beautiful flowers come from? And all of these trees and all of this fowl of the air and all of this beauty and all of this creation, where did it come from? He says he created everything in heaven and everything in earth. Now, he said not only that, but he said he created all the things that are visible and invisible. So I got to thinking about the atom, for example. Now, everything around you, including you, is made up of atoms. That is, there are billions of atoms inside of you. And they're all held together. It's amazing. And we've taken our knowledge of the atom and created something that can absolutely destroy cities, nations. And if you put the right chain of them together, that could destroy everything on the face of this earth with something you cannot see. Now, I want you to think about the mind that created all of this. The next time you have some big problem, think about this. This is a Webster's Third New International Dictionary. And, you know, it goes from A to Z. And it has about 2,700 pages in it. And it starts with A and goes all the way to Z. And this particular one has about almost 200,000 words in it. Now, they're not out of order either. The Z's don't come after Q. The C's not over there next to R. They're all in perfect order. Now, let me tell you what the chances are that all the heavens and all the earth and all of the multitudes of millions of varieties of sea life, animal life, fowl of the air, and then, of course, there's the human body. Do you know what the chances of evolution really are, as the way scientists tell us? Suppose, for example, we went to a print shop and there was a tremendous explosion and all the type just flew all over everywhere. And then when it all came down and settled and the dust was all settled, and you and I went into what was left of the print shop, here's what you have. Right here. One big Webster's dictionary. And here's what I want you to remember now. It all exploded and came down in this order, beginning with A. A perfect explanation and definition of every word in the English language, all the way from A to Z. adequate definitions in perfect order. Surely, my friend, you don't believe in evolution? You mean to tell me that all of this perfect order with its infinitesimal creations of God is something that happened out of nothing? And there was a big bang out yonder somewhere, and this is what we receive, this is what we have as a result. And we're just creatures down here making it in life the best we can. Or is there a design and an order and an uncreated creator and an uncaused cause and a person named Jesus Christ who put it all together from his infinite, all-wise, all-powerful mind? My friend, human reason says to us, somebody did this. It takes more faith to believe there was an explosion and we have our created order. It takes more faith to believe that than it does that God in his perfect creation gave us what we have. And the reason I go into that detail is to simply remind you of this. Who is this Christ who put this whole earth together, who created everything in the heavens and on the earth, the invisible such as the atom, and the visible such as we see? He says Jesus Christ is the creator of all things. You see, what we don't realize is how intricately involved creation is, how perfect it is. Think about your human body. Why doesn't your arm fly this way and the other one go out this way? Why don't you walk down the street flying in every direction? Because God has given you an order. And he's given you a brain, a mind that thinks, and a brain that operates and controls. The examination of the nervous system alone would take a million lifetimes to understand. All the computers put together cannot comprehend, nor cannot do what one single brain can do. You know why? Computers were created by man. The brain was created by God. The Bible says that Jesus spoke. He didn't draw. He didn't write. He didn't paint. He didn't nail. He didn't hammer. He didn't saw. He spoke. And when he spoke, there came into being the atmosphere and the galaxies and the clusters of the stars, the millions and the billions of all the things that God has created. And remember this, that he didn't expend any energy at all doing that. I spend more energy in 5 minutes of one sermon than God expended in his entire creation, because in his infinite being, he is always the same yesterday, today, and forever, and therefore he expends no energy. The energy which he gives to us is that which he releases within us through the indwelling presence of the Holy Spirit. And he goes one step further, if you'll notice in this passage, and he says, back to Colossians now, chapter 1. Notice what he says. He says, not only has he created all things by him, but they are created for him. That is, all of creation is for the glory of God. It is for God's pleasure. The creation is an expression of God's infinite power. It is an expression of God's concept of beauty. It is an expression of God's love. It is an expression of God's goodness. It is an expression of his infinite, divine, supernatural power that's totally beyond the mind of man. But he goes a step further and he says, not only has he created for him, but he says that he is before all things, and in him all things are held together. That is, they stay, they remain in their orbit. Why is it that the sun doesn't just take off in some other direction? And the moon doesn't begin to travel in some other direction? Why does the earth not whirl in a fast? And why has it been on its axis in the perfect relationship so that we have all the seasons that we have? Why is there the right proportion of water to landmass? Why is it and how is it? Because God has created it. The Lord Jesus Christ, who is the creator, now holds everything together perfectly. Now think about this for your life. He says not only has he created all these things, and he would have to be before them to create them, but he says he holds them all together. All things created by him, all things created for him. He was before all things, and by him all things consist. All. And what Paul is saying here is that Jesus Christ is superior above, and he is the supreme one above and beyond all. Now, the creation is wonderful, and I'm grateful for all of God's beauty and all of his power and all the manifestations of it. But there's something else Jesus did for you and me that beats the creation. And that is, he came into your life one day and recreated your spirit and gave you his own life. Now, here's the problem, and I want you to listen to this, and I'm going to say it again and again and again because I want you to get it. Think about who this is, this Christ, who absolutely cannot be explained in all of his infinite power, in all of his majesty, in all of his glory, in all of his infinite wisdom and knowledge. Everything in existence was born in the mind of the Christ. It all began with him. Infinite upon infinite upon infinite. No way to describe it. All came from one mind. Spoke it into being. And now he has condescended to come and live on the inside of you and me and to be our life. I'll tell you, that's beyond me. I believe it because the Bible teaches it. That is that, listen to this, your life, now that you're saved, your life is of the same quality in terms of eternity as that of Jesus Christ, because now you are a possessor of eternal life because he's become your life. This infinite, indescribable, incomparable Christ, creator and sustainer of all things, was willing to be born as a tiny babe, willing to grow up and be crucified on a cross, in order that human beings, that creation, that we might, listen to this, we might become like him. And knowing that in our own strength we never would, so what did he do? He came to live on the inside of us. And Paul says in 1 Corinthians, we have the mind of Christ. That doesn't mean we understand everything he understands. It doesn't mean that we can even comprehend what he comprehends. It's totally beyond our comprehension. But this infinite, indescribable, incomparable Jesus is now dwelling in every single believer, and the eternal life of Christ is now your eternal life. And as long as Jesus Christ is going to last, you are going to last. And that's forever and ever and ever when time is all over. In the infinite, indescribable, immeasurable future, you and I are going to be with him. What in the world are we worried about? Can you imagine coming to Jesus Christ and saying, well, I don't know if you're going to be able to handle this or not. When he created light that moves at 186,000 miles per second, and he has billions of stars and galaxies and clusters of them out there hanging in their perfect orbit, and every single thing he has created knows exactly. Mother birds don't teach baby birds how to build nests. They know how to build nest. Mother squirrels don't tell baby squirrels winter's coming. They just start getting ready. Every single aspect of creation is one more illumination in our minds of how great and infinite God is. He is all of that. But think about this Christ living on the inside of you. If he can hang stars and multiply millions of them in space, if he can keep the ocean waters within their allocated space, can he not deal with your problem? You see, the Bible says the same yesterday, today, and forever, always the same. You know what our problem is? Our problem is we either don't understand who he is or we don't believe he's who he says he is. We don't believe somehow he can handle it. Imagine this. Having a financial problem and coming to the Lord and saying, Lord, Don't know what in the world I'm going to do. And we worry and we fret and we fume about it as if God had run out of money. Remember what he said? He spoke it into being. All the gold and silver in all the earth and all the mountains all belongs to him. He knows where every ounce of gold is. He can stop the rains. If God wanted it to snow in July in Atlanta, he could make it snow. In fact, all he has to do is tilt the axis of this earth a little bit and a lot of things could happen. And we strut around as if we are somebody. My friend, now do you understand why Jesus said, apart from me, you can do nothing? And when I meet sometime a person who is bigoted and egotistical and arrogant, flaunting their unbelief about God and their atheism, I'm an atheist. The problem with the atheist is you don't like what God requires. You know what you don't like about God most of all? You don't like the idea that you have to humble yourself before anybody else, and therefore you don't like the idea of God. The problem with the atheist is he's too proud to acknowledge he needs God. That's your problem, friend. And the sooner you recognize that you need him, the better your life's going to be. Because when you lie on your deathbed and the doctors say there's nothing else we can do, then what about evolution and chance and all the rest? It's one thing to be in good health and parade around, have lots of money and have lots of position, influence and power and recognition, prestige, and act like God. But all of a sudden, when the old heart is about to give out and the doctors say, you're going to die at the age of 42 and there is nothing anybody in the world can do for you unless there is a miracle, then what is your money, prestige, position, power, pomp, pride, arrogance, egotism going to do for a dying man who cannot be helped by another man? Jesus is the Creator. He is supreme and superior above all things. There is none like him. There's none equal to him. And listen, the Bible says that God the Father has brought everything in subjection to the Lord Jesus Christ. It is the will of the Father that all things live in submission to him. And creation is in absolute submission to God. And the only thing that God created that rebels against God is the one thing to which he gave a free will, and that's man. Do you realize how absolutely sinful and wicked and vile it is to strut around like God and to rebel against God and to act like you're going to live without God and that you're going to make it without God? The Bible says he's the judge. And one of these days when you stand before him to give an account for your life, whether you believe it or not, you will be there. All of your scientific explanations about why you didn't believe there was a God won't count. Because your problem is pride. Pure, simple pride. You don't want to have to submit to God. And here's what this great God does. This great God in all of his infinite power says to the most wicked, vile, pagan, prideful, arrogant, so-called atheist, if you will confess your sin of unbelief and you will humble yourself before Almighty God, the person of Jesus Christ, and ask him to forgive you of your sins, he will do for you what no one else in existence can do, forgive your sins. He will do for you what no one else in existence can do, give you the gift of eternal life. He takes you out of the river of death and places you into the river of eternal life, where you will flow with him forever. Nobody can save you but Jesus. And my friend, there's going to come a time when everything else in life is suddenly going to amount to nothing, and you're going to be staring Christ in the face. You may not know who he is, but death is imminent. You know you're going to die, and there he is. Then what are you going to do with all this pride and all this unbelief and all this intellectual and all this education and all this pomp that once was sufficient in life but won't be sufficient in death and surely won't amount to anything in the judgment? Then what? Jesus Christ and all of his creative power and all of his sustaining power living on the inside of you and me, what does that say to us? That I'll never face a problem Jesus can't handle. Pronto, in a split second, he can deal with anything. Now think about this. If God created light to travel at 186,000 miles per second, how fast do you think prayer travels? So the next time you get on your knees, don't say, God, am I getting through? Listen, if light can travel 186,000 miles per second, how fast can the mind of God travel? Do you understand in whose hands you live? You and I sing, he's got the whole world in his hands. But once in a while, the way we act, we think, oops, God's dropped me. What's happened? And remember what he says? We're not holding on to him. He has an eternal grip on your life. Listen, if he can keep the sun, the moon, the stars, the galaxies, the constellations, if he can keep all the clusters, if he can keep this earth twirling at the right speed, on the right axis, the right amount of oxygen in the air, the right amount of water and land, I'm not worried about whether he can hold on to me or not. If he can resurrect his son from the dead, he can handle you and me. You know what he wants us to do? Rest in him. Stop worrying and fretting and fuming. And just look to him and trust him to meet your needs. Amen?
1: Amen.
0: Lord Jesus, we praise you. We thank you for your loving kindness and tender mercy, for your great grace. Thank you for giving us a little glimpse of who it is that's living on the inside of us, with all of that infinite power, ready to be released in and through us as our life needs the proportion of power to take us through every circumstance of life. Lord, I pray for somebody who has rejected you, who has denied your presence or your existence, someone who boastfully prides themselves in being an atheist. But Lord, you said they're acting foolish. They're playing the fool. The truth is, God, that you've given us enough evidence of your presence and your creative power that there's plenty of evidence to be seen to prove that their thinking is foolish. That their problem is not evidence. Their problem is pride. I want to pray right now for somebody who is listening that they might be willing to acknowledge that what they've heard is the truth. They may not like it, but be willing to acknowledge it. And in these few moments, be willing to pray this prayer to you, silently or out loud, wherever they may be, and realize that you'll hear it because their cry for salvation travels faster than anything you ever created. Grant them the wisdom to pray this prayer. And my friend, if you've never trusted Jesus as your Savior, would you pray this out of your heart to him? You may not understand it all. You don't have to. Pray it with a heart of sincerity. Lord Jesus, I have been prideful and arrogant. I have lived independently of you. I confess that I've sinned against you. I'm asking you to forgive me of my sin of unbelief. I do believe that Jesus Christ died on the cross for my sins. I here and now accept him as my personal Savior, Lord, and God. I lay aside all my pride, all the things I've depended upon. Lord Jesus, I look to you. Now, Father, thank you for those who prayed this prayer. And I pray that somewhere, whoever they may be, that they will find them a good, solid church that believes the Word of God. Be baptized into that fellowship and begin to grow in that Christian life. I pray for that somebody now. And I thank you for what you're about to do in Jesus' name. Amen.
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0: Every Sunday, thousands of people walk down church aisles to join a church, or they go to the leadership of that church to express their desire to become a member. And as a result, they eventually become a member of that church, and they fall into several categories. There are some who become very involved in the life and the ministry of the church very quickly. They begin to serve the Lord. There are some who just sort of sit on the periphery. They never get involved. They just attend and give and sing and bow their head and pray. But they never become a vital part of the life of that church. There are others who, after a while, after they have been attending for a while, will just sort of drift away. And they'll fall into one of several categories. They will either be called non-resident, inactive, or just lost. And after a while, the church will take them off the roll. And they'll just be gone. And the question you and I have to ask is this. How is it that somebody could join a New Testament church of which Jesus Christ is the head, and then grow cold, or just sit on the periphery, or never get involved, but somehow act as if it were some other social organization or a country club of which they became tired of attending and paying dues? Now, most churches, if the people who are on the church roll attended on a Sunday, they'd have to fill the church two or three times. And the world today looks at the church and they criticize us. Sometimes they laugh and they mock. And that's not because of the failure of church leaders necessarily. This has been going on for years. But the most important question is, how is it and why is it that a person can walk down a church aisle, get all excited, join a church, become a part of that fellowship, and then grow cold about the things of God? Well, the primary reason is sin. For some people, it's just plain old ignorance of understanding what it is they joined. Because for some, it's an organization, a religious organization, where people believe in God, where they sing gospel hymns or religious hymns. And for some people, it's good to be a member of a church because it's good for their business. It gives them a little standing in the community among other people who are church members, and so it's a little profitable to them. My friend, once you understand what the church is and its relationship to Jesus Christ, I believe if you really understand and you want to be obedient to God, your coolness will warm up to a white heat in devotion and love to Christ and a whole new relationship to His church. So I want you to turn, if you will, to Colossians chapter 1. And in one verse in this chapter, the Apostle Paul brings home to us a very important truth about the church of the Lord Jesus Christ, which is applicable to every single person who is a church member and to everyone who is not. Beginning in the 15th verse, he has said to us that Jesus Christ is supreme over all human beings. He is first and foremost above all. Beginning in that verse and leading through the 17th verse, he says that Jesus Christ is preeminent, sovereign above all creation. He's the one who created all mankind and all things that are created. Now in verse 18, he says of Jesus Christ, he is also head of the body, the church, and he is the beginning, the firstborn from the dead, so that he himself might come to have first place, be preeminent above all things are in everything. Now, what is this? What is this thing that Jesus Christ is responsible for? He says he is the head of the body. He is speaking to about the church. Now, the word church, ekklesia, is made up of two words. Ek means out of, kaleo, which means call, to call. So when we say, speaking of the church, we're talking about a group of people who've been called out of the world into a particular assembly. Now, the Greeks used that same word, ekklesia, not to refer to a church, but to refer to any called assembly of people. For example, if they had what you and I would consider a town meeting, they called it an ekklesia, people called out to make a decision or for some particular reason. But when the New Testament Christians picked up on that term, ekklesia or church meant to them a group or a body, an assembly of people who had expressed their faith in the atoning death of Jesus Christ for the forgiveness of their sins, and in His resurrection and in His resurrection power as their life, and with a mission to share to the world the gospel of Jesus Christ. They were unique in their formation, unique in their fellowship, unique in their relationship, unique in their mission in life. So the word ekklesia to them meant something far more than it meant to those Greeks who originated the use of that term. Now today, to many people, the church means one thing. To others, it means something else. It is surely more than an assembly. It is more than a meeting place where people get together. Now it's interesting, when you look at the word church in the New Testament, it's used in three different ways. Now I want you to listen very carefully to what I want to share with you about the church. If you'll notice in this verse, verse 18, he says that Jesus is also head of the body. Now, the term body refers to all the believers of all ages. That is, all people who have been saved by the grace of God through His atoning sacrifice at Calvary. Every person who has been saved by His grace is a part of what He calls His body. Now, we'll explain the body in just a moment. But he says a part of the body. So the body refers to what may be termed the universal church. Some folks want to call it invisible, but a better term may be universal, which simply means all believers everywhere belong to what Jesus calls His body, the body of Christ. But turn, if you will, to Colossians chapter 4 and the two other usages of this same word, speaking of the church. In the 16th verse, Paul concludes his letter by saying, "And when this letter is read among you, have it also read in the church of the Laodiceans. And you, for your part, read my letter that is coming from Laodicea." So there was one use of the term, which meant not only all believers everywhere, but believers in a local area, for example, in Laodicea, the church in Ephesus, the church at Thessalonica, the church at Rome, the church in Atlanta, the church in Miami, the church in New York, the church in San Francisco. That is, that aggregate group of local bodies that make up one in that particular area. Now, if you'll notice another phrase used differently, in verse 15, Paul says, "Greet the brethren who are in Laodicea, and also Nympha, and the church that is in her house." So in reality, what we have here is the church used in three different ways. All believers everywhere who belong to the Lord Jesus Christ through their faith in Him. Those believers in localities, as it were in the New Testament, all of those house churches together made up the church in Rome. All of those house churches together made up the church in Thessalonica or Ephesus or Laodicea. And then there was that local church, that is, remembering that church buildings as we know them today did not come for about 200 years after our Lord. And so they met in homes, and that was the church. And then when all of those folks in all the homes got together, that was the church in Corinth, for example. So we're talking about the different uses of that word church. But what I want you to see is that the most prevalent use of the term is to speak of the body of Christ. Now, it's very important you understand this. If your relationship to your local church is what it ought to be, and your understanding of why certain things are necessary before you join an organization. So the use of the term here is very evident in this particular book. All three of the terms are used here as you see it. So we're not talking about a building now. We're talking about believers. We're talking about people. So when he said he is also the head, the body, the church, he is the beginning. That is, Jesus Christ is, of course, the founder of the church. Now, let's ask the question at this point, when did Jesus found or establish the church? Well, I want you to look at two verses in Matthew chapter 16 for a moment, at a very crucial time in the life of Christ ministered to his disciples, because here, what he's doing, there is a turning point in his ministry, and he's beginning to share with them that he's going to have to suffer and die on their behalf. But on this particular occasion, he asked his disciples, whom do men say that I am? And if you'll notice, in verse 16 of Matthew 16, Simon Peter answered and said, Thou art the Christ, the Son of the living God. Jesus answered and said to him, Blessed are you, Simon Barjona, because flesh and blood did not reveal this to you. That isn't something you just thought up and figured out. He says, But my Father who is in heaven is the one who's revealed this to you. And I say to you that you are Peter, and upon this rock I will build my church. Not upon Peter, but upon the confession that Peter made. Peter's confession was that Jesus Christ is the Messiah, the Son of the living God. Upon that truth, that Jesus Christ is deity, is God, it is upon that truth that the church of the Lord Jesus Christ is built. It is not built upon a man. If you read 1 Corinthians chapter 3, the Bible says that Jesus Christ is the foundation, and he says no other foundation can any man lay than that which has been laid, which is, who is, Jesus Christ. Again, the Bible says that the apostles are the foundation, which means that Jesus Christ, who was their life and who instructed them in the ways of God and who taught them the principles by which the church is to operate, they, humanly speaking, would also be considered part of that foundation. But Jesus is the foundation, and the truth upon which the whole church is built is that Jesus Christ is the Son of the living God. That is, he is the promised Messiah. He is deity. He isn't some teacher, some professor, some preacher, some missionary. He is God incarnate in the flesh, walking among men. And he says, upon this truth, the whole church is to be built. Now, chapter 18, if you will, and look in verse 17. This passage deals with how we ought to treat people who sin. And he says, go to them privately. And if that doesn't work, take a witness. And then he says, if that doesn't work, verse 17. If he refuses to listen to them, tell it to the church. And if he refuses to listen even to the church, let him be to you as a Gentile and a tax gatherer. Those two verses are the only verses in the Gospels where the word church is mentioned. Now, when we see the church beginning to function as the body of Christ and as the church, turn, if you will, to Acts chapter 2. You remember that Jesus Christ has been crucified. Days have gone by. He's been ascended, of course, and he said to them to wait. On the day of Pentecost, the Bible says the Holy Spirit came, and the process of coming, he says in verse 4, that he filled with the Holy Spirit those who were gathered, that 120 in the upper room. And they began to speak with the tongues of other nations, because the other people there from different parts of the world who heard them speak were amazed and said, in verse 8, how is it that we each hear them in our own language, in our own dialecto, in our own dialect which we were born? So they began to speak in the languages of the people who gathered around, and they began to hear the gospel. On that day, the Bible says that the Holy Spirit baptized into Christ's body those who believe. Now, I'm going to explain that a little more in just a moment, but I want you to turn to 1 Corinthians chapter 12. For in this passage, he states unquestionably exactly what happens. He says in verse 13 of 1 Corinthians 12, For by one Spirit, that is the Holy Spirit, we were all baptized, Paul says, into one body. What is that body but the body of Christ? Whether Jews or Greeks, whether slaves or free, we were all made to drink of one Spirit. At Pentecost, our relationship to the Holy Spirit changed before the Holy Spirit would come upon men and leave. Now at Pentecost, the Holy Spirit baptizes all the believers into the body of Christ. Now, what does Paul mean when he says that Jesus Christ is the head of the body? He is the beginning and he is the firstborn. He is also head of the body. What does he mean when he speaks here of body and of head? Well, let's talk about body first. The reason Paul and the reason Jesus mentions the term body, that's the most prevalent term referring to the church, is because of the nature of the church. Now, I want you to be sure you understand what I'm saying. The nature of the church. The church is not an organization. The church is an organism. It is the thing of life. One life permeates and saturates the whole body. For example, let's take the human body. There is not one life in the head, a second life in the chest area, and a third life in the lower limbs. There is one life in your body. It runs from the top of your head to the bottom of your feet. One life. This body of ours is a developing body. Each part of this body has an area or a specific function. Hands, arms, legs, feet, eyes, ears, nose, voice. Every facet, every organ of our body has its own particular act of service which it contributes to the whole body. And thirdly, this body is one. Your body is not many, your body is one. One body with one life, with its limbs having different functions assigned to it by its Creator. Now, the Church of the Lord Jesus Christ is not an organization. The Church of the Lord Jesus Christ is an organism. It is a body. Like the tree, for example, in the roots, there is life. The same life in the roots is in the trunk and is in the branches, in the stems, in the leaves, in the fruit. The same sap runs throughout. Jesus said, for example, speaking of our relationship with Him, He said, we are to abide in Him as a branch abides in the vine. The life that's in the roots of the vine is in the vine. That's in the branches, the same sap. In the grapes, the same sap. One life. In this human body of ours, which He says is like unto the church, and the church is like unto this body. Same thing. One life, many limbs with different assigned functions, but a developing body. The Church of the Lord Jesus Christ has taken on organization. It is not an organization. The Church of the Lord Jesus Christ has segmented itself, fragmented itself, and divided itself up into denominations, which was never ultimately God's plan. We have been divided by doctrinal differences. We have been divided by differences in our church polity, the way we organize or the way we govern churches. But God never intended His body to be divided up into Baptists, Methodists, Presbyterians, Episcopalians, Roman Catholics, Lutherans, or any of the rest. He intended for His body to be what He originated it when He, who is the founder, said, "This is my body." And He says, "You are my body." That is, we are all part of the body of Christ. He is the head, we are the body. And we're to function in that way. Now, there are churches, for example, and groups who call themselves churches who deny the deity of Christ. If Jesus Christ is the head of the church, how can you have a church with no head? If He's not the head, they are not the body. They may be some kind of an organization. They may be some kind of an institution, but they are not a church if they do not recognize and acknowledge Jesus Christ as deity, as God, and Jesus Christ as the Lord, and they are in submission to Him. If they refuse to acknowledge the deity of Christ, the lordship of Jesus Christ over that body, they are no longer a church, no matter how many names and how many titles they put on it. Jesus is the founder of the church. He is the beginning of the church. He's the one who began the church. He instituted the church. You cannot have a church, a functioning church, before Pentecost for several reasons. First of all, Jesus had not died for the sin of mankind, therefore making it possible for men to be saved as God has taught us in His Word. Those disciples had followed Him, others had followed Him, but the church did not function and did not originate as a functioning body until Pentecost, because it was the crucifixion that atoned for men's sins. It was the resurrection of Jesus Christ, which the body of Christ functions by. It is the resurrection life of Christ within us, which is our divine energy and strength to live. It was after Jesus' ascension that he took the place of preeminence and the place of lordship and the place of sovereign Lord over all the universe. He had limited himself when he came as a babe born in Bethlehem. It was not until Pentecost that the Holy Spirit came to indwell the believer and from that point on to exercise through the believer that resurrection power of Christ. So as a functioning body, the church began at Pentecost. Every single person who is a believer in the Lord Jesus Christ, having trusted him as their personal Savior, becomes a part of that body. So when Paul said here that Jesus Christ is the head of the body, what he's saying is this, all through this book of Colossians, Jesus is supreme. Jesus is Lord. Jesus is the only perfect reflection of God the Father. He is the creator of all things that have ever been created, and he holds in preeminence the position in the church. Now, notice what he says here. He says he is the head of the body. That means he is the sovereign Lord. There is only one head in the church. No pastor is the head of the church. No religious leader, no matter what his title may be, no matter what he may wear, no matter where he may live, there is only one head of the true church, which is made up of those who trusted Jesus Christ as their personal Savior. There's only one head, and that is the person of Jesus Christ. He has under shepherds, according to the Scripture, and many of those positions that men have made and placed over churches are nowhere to be found in the Scripture. The Bible speaks of men who are pastors, who are the under-shepherds of the great shepherd, who is the Lord, the sovereign over the church, over the whole body of the Lord Jesus Christ. Now, I want you to notice something in this passage. He says, he is also head of the body, the church. He is the beginning, and he is the beginning because he's the founder. He is the firstborn from the dead. That does not mean that he is the first one to be resurrected, because remember, he resurrected Lazarus from the dead and others. But notice back over, if you will, in verse 15. Remember, here he says he's the image of the invisible God, the firstborn of all creation, which may imply when you first read that, that he was the first one to be created. He is not, because he is the creator of all things and could not be created because he was the creator. Remember, that word means first in position, first in authority, first in power, first in position, not in time. So when he says he's the firstborn of all creation, he is over all creation and sovereign over it. When he says he's the firstborn from the dead, that means an elevated position of being the preeminent Lord of lords and King of kings and God himself. He is the most preeminent one who has ever been resurrected from the dead. And if you'll notice the next phrase, when it says that he himself might come to have first place in everything, the word, I believe in the King James, says preeminent over above all things. That is the only time in the New Testament that word is used, and it is used to indicate the position of sovereign Lord of Jesus Christ over the whole creation, over all of mankind, and over his body, which is the church. So when Paul says that Jesus Christ is the head of the body, the church, the beginning, the firstborn from the dead, so that he himself might come to have place in everything, that means to all of us who belong to a local body of believers, which go to make up the whole universal body of Christ, that means Jesus Christ is by position and rightful found and authority Lord over our life. Now, I want to distinguish something and make it very clear. When we speak of the universal church, which is our way of saying Christians everywhere, true believers everywhere, there is a distinction to be made between speaking of the church as being universal and universalism. Universalism has been a group of people who call themselves universalists. Universalist theology is this, and that is that all men have sinned. But because God is a God of love, and that's the major attribute they major on, because he's a God of love, and Jesus Christ died for all men, the fact that all have sinned, Jesus died for all men, therefore all men will be saved. It has no requirements for faith in Jesus Christ, No requirements for repentance of sin. No requirements for believing that Jesus Christ is deity. It is a universalistic idea of salvation that somehow, in spite of all of our evil and sin, God is so good, He's going to get us all there one way or the other. And my friend, nothing could be further from the truth. There's not a single verse in the Scripture anywhere that you can prove that a man can be saved by the grace of God and ignore the deity of Jesus Christ and fail to believe that He's God's only begotten Son. Because did not Jesus say, upon this rock my church will be built. And what is the rock? That Jesus Christ is the Messiah, the Christos, the Messiah, the Son of the living God. If He's the Son of the living God, He's deity. How can you be a part of the church when the church is His body? You cannot be a part of the body and ignore the person of Jesus Christ. He is, the Bible says, the life of the church. Now, if He is the life of the church, what does that mean to us? If He is the life of the church, did He not say in Colossians chapter 3, verse 4, and when Jesus, who is our life, shall appear. Now I want you to watch this. When Jesus, who is our life, shall appear. Paul said, I've been crucified with Christ, nevertheless I live, yet not I. Christ lives in me. When a person becomes a part of the body of Christ, what makes them a part of the body is that the resurrection life of Jesus now becomes their life. Listen, when a branch is grafted into the vine, the sap that runs in the vine will run in the branch and make them one. When a person becomes a part of the true body of Christ, it is because the resurrection life of Jesus is now within them. The Bible says that Jesus Christ is our life. Jesus is the life of the church. That's why a person who walks a church aisle, joins a church, baptized, sprinkled, poured on, but who has not received Jesus Christ as their personal Savior, is still dead in their trespasses and sins. They may belong to every church, every denomination, poured, sprinkled, baptized by immersion, you name it. They can have every tag there is and still be lost, still separated from God, belong to 40 different local church bodies and still not belong to the body of Christ. Because the body of Christ is Christ Himself. It is His life. So that every single true believer is indwelt by the resurrection life of the person of Jesus Christ. That's what separates us from all the rest. Therein lies the source of your power and your energy and your strength as a child of God. He says that Jesus Christ is indeed, He says, our life. The head of the body, the church, the beginning, the firstborn from the dead, so that He might have preeminence in all things. Now, preeminence in all things. How? Because when you and I receive Him as our Savior, His life becomes our life. If Jesus Christ is the head of the church, and you are part of the church, that makes Jesus Christ your head, your Lord, your Master. We just read in the early part of this chapter that Jesus Christ is the perfect image of God the Father. That Jesus Christ is the creator of all things, including us. That He holds preeminence over all persons. That's what His whole truth is, and the fact that He is the image of the invisible God. Supreme over all mankind. Supreme over all creation. Supreme over all the church. And every single one of us who is a member of God's church is subject to and must live in submission to and honor and pay our allegiance and loyalty and obey the head who is Christ. Now, with that in mind, how in the world can anybody join the body of Christ and sit on the periphery of a local body, oftentimes refuse to be baptized, most of the time neglect attendance at the Lord's Supper, and just sort of sit on the periphery of the church, never get involved, give a little bit here and there, and acknowledge that Jesus Christ is their Lord? I want to tell you, my friend, a lot of mixed up people, confused people who think that because they're members of a church, they're pleasing to God. I want to tell you, you can be a member of every church and die and go to hell. He is the life of the church. And if the life of Jesus Christ is not in you by receiving His Son through faith, my friends, you're lost. And the tragedy is that many men stand behind pulpits week after week, watering down the gospel of Jesus Christ, inviting people to join the church, their organization. They walk down the aisle. They ask them their name. They ask them why they came. Many people don't even know why they're coming. They just feel something, and so they want to come, or they think, well, you know, I ought to be a member of a church somewhere. And so they join the church. And sometimes in sincere ignorance, and you know, we want to fill out a white card right quick on the front row, stand them up and welcome them into the church, and the more notable they are, the more attention they get. Take them back in the baptistry, baptize them, lost as they can be, send them back out in the pew, lost.

of Christ and joining the body of Christ through faith in Jesus. They have submitted themselves to the Lordship of Jesus Christ. Their money is not their own. Their time is not their own. Their service is not their own. Their body is not their own. Nothing in it longer belongs to them. How in the world can you understand what it means to be a part of the body of Christ and live in a backslidden condition, go to church, attend church, and never get involved, never get committed, never give yourself to the work of God? My friend, somebody doesn't know what the church is. We're talking about Jesus, not an organization. We're talking about Christ. Unless His life is your life, unless you have received Him, you're not part of the body of Christ. Because you see, in that organism, just like in your body, you don't have part of somebody else's life mixed up with your life. That's you. It is your life flowing through these vessels in you. When you receive Jesus Christ as your Savior spiritually, He becomes your life. That's what separates you from all the rest. But not only is He our life, if Jesus Christ is the head of the church, then He, my friend, is the entrance. He is the doorway into the church. Now, as we said before, and I want to make another point of this because I believe this is where a lot of people are. A lot of folks join a church by, after the service, going to a pastor and saying, you know, I'd like to make application to be a member of the church. Different churches do it different ways. Or sometimes they may go through a catechism. We're talking about not joining an organization. Organizations aren't going to heaven, by the way. And the buildings aren't going. So if your security is based on a building or an organization, you're not going to make it. Has nothing to do with buildings and organizations. It has to do with a person. Now listen to what Jesus said. I am the way, the truth, and the life. No man comes to the Father but by me. At Pentecost, when the gospel was preached, it was those who believed in the resurrected Christ, who placed their faith in the resurrected Christ, who yielded themselves to the resurrected Christ, whom they baptized into that local body of believers. Because once you receive the Lord Jesus Christ as your personal Savior, the Bible says the Holy Spirit baptizes you into the body. You belong to the body of Christ. There's no other way to get in. And for somebody to tell you that all you've got to do is just believe what? Well, you don't have to believe anything particular as long as you're religious. My friend, Jesus said, this is how narrow it is. It is a narrow way, and few there be that find it. He says it's so narrow, it's all narrowed down to one single person. No Jesus, no part of the body. No Jesus, no resurrection life. No Jesus, no salvation. No Jesus, no heaven. No Jesus, no real church. I don't care what you believe, where you believe, what you belong to. No Christ, no hope, no heaven. And the world says that's bigotry. It's narrow-minded. And we say amen. The preeminent one above all, who is the Lord Jesus Christ, creator of heavens and earth, all men everywhere, who's head of the church, said there's one door. There is one door and one door alone, and His name is Jesus. That's what God said. Anybody who changes the scripture, lowers the standards, make it easy for somebody to join an organization. Listen. Friend, a man can lower the standard and get you an organization. Nobody can lower the standard and get you into heaven. And that's the difference. And a lot of people are going to be shocked in the judgment when they say, well, I belong to so-and-so church for years and years and years. Now, let me say this, and I say this reverently, with great respect. I want to say to many of you who are up in years and you have belonged to a church in your hometown and your city since you were a kid, and that's the only church you ever belonged to, only church you ever want to belong to. In fact, the truth is, to you, that's church. That's where you've always been. Now, I want to say this lovingly, but I want to say it strongly. My friend, because you belonged to that church since you were 6, 8, 12, 14, 16, because you were poured on sprinkle, or because you were baptized by immersion, or because you were christened there, does not mean that you're fitted for the kingdom of God. Many people, multitudes of people, who belong to a church early in life. They just grow up there and pastors come and pastors go. Literature changes. Services change. Everything changed. There they've been. They've just been there. And somewhere back yonder, they stopped listening to the gospel when it came to salvation. They stopped listening to words about the assurance of salvation. They stopped listening to repentance and all the rest, because after all, they've been a church member a long, long time. Those things don't concern them. And I want to tell you, there are going to be multitudes of people who die and go to hell because they thought they were saved, who've never been saved by the grace of God. They got excited in some meeting and came down the aisle and joined, or their parents

0: Now, you're 12 years of age, and you ought to be a church member by now. Well, most kids want to obey their parents, at least they used to anyway. And so they'd say, okay, I guess I better join. So they come join the church sincerely, lost as they can be. Wonder why they don't get excited about Jesus. Wonder why they don't want to get involved. Wonder why their life doesn't count. Wonder why they don't love the Word of God. Wonder why they're not praying. Wonder why they keep holding back when the pastor talks about tithes and offerings. Because they're lost. And my friend, I don't believe you reach any age where you ought not to examine your salvation. You ought not reach any position in life where you ought not to be willing to examine to see if you're right with God. Because a lot of people who are deceived. And there are multitudes of Americans sitting in church pews week after week who have joined organizations but are not a part of the body of Christ. They're still dead in their trespasses and sins, and the life of Christ is not within them, and they think they're going to heaven. And my friend, I do not preach that critically, but lovingly concerned, because I want to ask you, can you look back at some point in your life and say, there, I placed my faith in the Lord Jesus Christ as my personal Savior on the basis of His death at the cross, and at that moment, I received Jesus Christ as my Savior. There's only one way to get into the body, and that's through Christ. He's the head. He's it. He's the door. He said, I am the door. I am the bread. I am the water of life. I am life. He says, I'm the light of life. In fact, Jesus is it, preeminent above all things. How in the world? People say, well, surely God isn't going to let anybody die and go to hell who's good just because they don't receive Jesus Christ. Who's going to heaven? The body of Christ. How do you get that? Through Jesus. All of this rationalization, all this explanation, all this psychological jargon about, well, you know, God this and God that. The issue is, what does the book say? Now, here's the whole problem. Either you believe the book or you don't believe the book. Now, here's the major problem. You know why we got so many different denominations and different groups and all the rest? Because there's some parts of this book some folks don't like. And so what do? They say, well, you know, after all, it's got errors in it in some place. And so since it has errors, we'll just avoid that part. Now, let's give them all the benefit of the doubt. Innocently, they said, well, you know, Just a little change here is not going to hurt anything. That's not going to bother anything. A little change here, a little change there, a little change over here, a little change there. What do you have? You've got denominations all over the place. And the poor guy who walks down the street and says, where's the church of God? The church of God is that universal body of believers who place their trust in Him. All of us who know Christ as their Savior belong to the church of God. That's not a denomination I'm talking about. I'm talking about the body of believers. Do you belong to an organization or do you belong to the body of Christ? Have you ever placed your faith in the shed blood of Jesus Christ for the forgiveness of your sin and asked Jesus Christ to save you and acknowledged Him as the Lord of your life? Or did you join an organization? You say, well, you know, nobody told me I had to do all of that. Well, thank God you're listening. Because, my friend, I want to tell you how to get into the kingdom, not into an organization. You can join a country club. You can join this institution, this club, this social. There are a lot of things that are better social clubs than this. This is not a social club. This isn't where we just get together and eat and fellowship. We do a lot of both of those, but that's not the reason we get together. We meet to praise God, to learn of Him, to be instructed, to be challenged in order to go out and share the gospel of Jesus Christ. The fellowship is the overflow of that. And you see, there are many people who go to church who have no earthly idea what that thing is all about called a church. To them, it's an organization where people fellowship and where they meet together and they seem to have a good time and it's prosperous for their business and gives them a little social standing. I'm going to tell you, nothing can be further from the truth, because in the New Testament church, when you join the New Testament church, brother, what you got is persecution and not a promotion. And I'll tell you what will happen to the body of Christ in America. When persecution sets in, brother, there's going to be some running, going hither and yon, and the true body of believers will remain. The rest will scatter as sure as we're sitting here. Has there ever been a time in your life when you can say, at that point, I placed my trust in Jesus Christ for the forgiveness of my sin? Now, what is, if Jesus Christ is not only the founder and the life, and Jesus Christ is the entrance. Listen, Jesus Christ is also the message of the church. The message of the church is not political. The message of the church is not social reform. The message of the church is this. Men are sinners. They're helpless to save themselves. Jesus Christ came into the world, the incarnate Son of God, died on the cross and paid the sin debt of all mankind. And any and all who have placed their faith in Jesus Christ for the forgiveness of their sin will be saved. And the resurrection life of Jesus Christ will be theirs. The Holy Spirit indwelling them and sealing them as a child of God forever. That's the gospel. Now, if the church wants to get involved in something else, that's one thing, but that is our mission, to get that message to all of mankind as quickly, as thoroughly, as effectively, and every way possible we can. Does that mean that social reform is out? Listen, you take a man and put him in a new house, put him in a new neighborhood, in a brand new house. Give him a brand new automobile, brand new suit of clothes, give him a brand new vocation. If he isn't changed internally, my friend, none of that will make him a better man. Jesus says, not what you see on the outside, it's what's on the inside of a man counts. Jesus is interested, and the gospel is for the purpose of transforming the spirit, transforming the life. Transforming the life, not by adding something to the old, by an exchange of what you were for what you are now, because Christ has become your life. He says what you used to be before you were saved was crucified with Jesus Christ and is dead. Now you and I have a new spirit, a new life. He says we are new creations where? In Christ Jesus. Now we are part of the body. The life of Christ is flowing through us. Therefore, because Christ has become my life, I have a reason and authority to believe that because Jesus Christ is my life and I have His resurrection life within me, I have and am able by the power of the Holy Spirit to do anything and everything and all things God has called me to do. Because you become a part of the body of Christ, the Bible says you're a person of notable excellence. Listen, when you become a child of God, your attitude about yourself ought to change. Your attitude about your circumstances and surroundings ought to change. And the body of Christ ought to be making a decided difference in its community and in this world. My friend, are you sure you're saved? What is the message of the church? The message of the church is that Jesus saves. He's the only one who saves, and once He saves you, He will enable you. Listen, by the indwelling presence of the resurrection power of Jesus, He will enable you to become that person, lift yourself out of your circumstances, whatever they may be, and become the total person God wants you to be. That means that every single believer, no matter what your background may be, you have the potential of becoming the godly man and woman God has created you to be. Don't settle for anything less than God's best in your life as a believer, because you're a part of the body. Resurrection power living, permeating, saturating you. The same life that is in Christ is now in you. The life in the Holy Spirit is in you. You have Him dwelling within you as a person. Now, since all this is true, and Jesus Christ is the preeminent head of the church, what should be our attitude? First of all, we should be grateful indeed that God has loved us enough to reach down and save us and to place us in the body where we shall be eternally and forever secured as His. Secondly, we ought to systematically, not when it's convenient, not when it's not raining, not when it's not hot, not when I got somewhere else to go, systematically assembling ourselves together on the Lord's Day in worship and praise and music and the proclamation of the Word of God. Thirdly, we should be giving of ourselves willingly in service to God. We should be giving of our finances generously to the work of God. We should be sharing the message boldly about who Jesus Christ is. For example, suppose your arm said, well, I have functioned for the last time. From now on, I'll hang by your side. You can bathe me. You can put me in the sleeve. But that's it. From shoulder down, it's all over. Every part of your body would hurt. That is, if you no longer had the privilege of using your right arm, and it just was hanging by your side, you'd have to learn to shake with your left hand. All of us right-handed folks have to learn how to write all over again. Put on your socks with your left hand. Put on your trousers and buckle your belt there with just one hand. Drive your automobile. Every facet of your life would be affected by that one rebellious arm. Now, I want you to listen carefully, and I say it with all of my heart lovingly, but I want to say it strongly and firmly. If you belong to a local body of believers, and you claim that Jesus Christ is your Savior and He's your Lord, and you're not involved in ministry, you're not serving the living God, you are living in rebellion, you are living in sin, and you are denying Christ Jesus, the preeminent Lord of His body, your rightful service to Him. And you cannot excuse it, you cannot deny it, and you cannot escape it. My friend, you are a rebellious member of the body of Christ, and you cannot say that Jesus Christ is my Lord truthfully. You have to say, I am playing God over my life at this point, and certain areas of my life I give to God, certain areas I reserve for myself. I intend to play God until it is convenient. Old right arm still hanging there. Rebellious right arm won't function. Refuses to function. Won't work. Now, you know why most churches are in trouble? Because of those kind of members. Now, you don't like to hear this, but I'm going to tell you because I love you. That's the reason I'm telling you. You are rebellious toward God. You are sinning against God. Sitting in church pews week after week and keeping God's money and God's service and God's life and God's testimony to yourself. You're living in rebellion toward God. What I want you to see is we don't take the church seriously enough. Man, this is not an organization. This is not some civic club. This is the body of Christ. And in this local body of which you and I are a member, we are responsible and accountable to Almighty God to give our best. He's our Lord. And I simply want to ask you, can Jesus count on you to praise Him? Can Jesus count on you to bear witness for Him and your business? Can Jesus count on you for the finances to carry on His ministry? Can Jesus count on you to serve Him? We're His body. He's the head. He's operating, but we are the limbs of the body of Jesus here on earth carrying out His work in His Holy Spirit's power, which is resurrection life. Some of you, for example, and some of you are listening, you just go from church to church. You want to find a popular preacher, one that sort of tickles your fancy. You want one where you don't feel too convicted, doesn't keep you after 12 o'clock. You want to get to the cafeteria on time, and so you've got some stipulations where you join. Don't you know that really impresses the Lord Jesus? He's not impressed by that. I think about some other countries in the world where they meet at 9 o'clock in the morning, at 10 o'clock in the morning. They get home before 4. They think something's happened. Worshiping and praising the living God and preaching and proclaiming the gospel and hearing the word of God and studying the scriptures, and boldly they go out to share their faith. And we in America, we want it 1 hour, no longer, or we don't like the preacher. You see, that's organization. That's not the church. That's organization. That's not the church. The truth is the body ought to meet until Jesus is finished with us. That's how long we ought to stay. Now, friend, are you a member of a local body of believers? I belong to the great universal church. I don't belong to some local body of believers. Then you're living in rebellion toward God. Because we function together. That's why they had house churches. That's why they had assemblies of churches in Thessalonica and Ephesus and Laodicea and all the rest. We function together as the body of Christ. And I simply want to ask you a question. First of all, do you know that you're saved by the grace of God and you're in the body? Secondly, have you joined a local group, a local assembly of believers where your testimony and your tithe and where your gifts and your talents are being employed as the limbs of the body of Christ in that area? Well, my friend, there's no way. There is no way you can take this book and justify periphery living in the body of Christ. No way that you can justify sitting in a church and not being involved in the work of ministry in that fellowship. Now, do not be distracted. Satan would have you be distracted at this very crucial, critical point in this invitation. Anything to get you to stop thinking about your responsibility to Jesus Christ as your Lord. You've said He's Lord. He is the Lord of the church. And He's the Lord of our life. So the invitation is for somebody to give your life to Christ, to get in the body, Somebody to start giving the way God wants you to give. Somebody to start serving the way God wants you to serve. Somebody to boldly begin to share the message of the church the way you know God wants you to do it. And that's all I can do. I can't make you do a thing. But you've heard the truth. And now you're going to have to respond. And all I want you to do is ask yourself, in reality, by my conduct, is Jesus Christ the Lord of my life? Father, we praise you. We bless your name. We worship you and adore you. We could never thank you enough for grace and love and patience and understanding. Thank you for reaching down and saving us before it was too late. Thank you for making us a part of the body. And I pray today in the name of the Lord Jesus Christ and by the authority of his word that when your invitation is given, that people will be obedient to you. That is my plea. And I thank you in the Savior's name. Amen.
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0: The truth of this message can have a very powerful, positive impact upon your relationships. Your relationships in your family, relationships in your church, relationships in your business, relationships among your friends. The simple principle of Scripture, which the Bible calls reconciliation. When that principle is applied, it has revolutionary, rewarding results. And I want you to turn, if you will, to Colossians chapter 1. And I want us to read, beginning in verse 19 and read through verse 23. We have been in the book of Colossians for some time, and this is part of the series. And so Paul begins in verse 19. For it was the Father's good pleasure for all the fullness to dwell in him, that is in Christ. And through him to reconcile all things to himself, having made peace through the blood of his cross, through him, I say, whether things on earth or things in heaven. And although you were formerly alienated and hostile in mind, engaged in evil deeds, yet he has now reconciled you in his fleshly body through death in order to present you before him holy and blameless and beyond reproach. If indeed you continue in the faith, firmly established and steadfast, and not moved away from the hope of the gospel that you have heard, which was proclaimed in all creation under heaven, and of which I, Paul, was made a minister. What is reconciliation? Reconciliation is the reaching out to someone else and bringing them back into a relationship which they had before. It is bringing back to a relationship that which has been broken or ruptured or fallen. It is mending a relationship. It is bringing that person back into a sense of oneness which they once enjoyed. It isn't just the cessation of all hostility and war between two people, but it is a positive, harmonious kind of peaceful relationship. Once there was hostility, now there is harmony. So that reconciliation is an exchange of hostility for harmony. When kids who have left their parents and said, I want nothing to do with you, come back together and there's harmony, that's reconciliation. When business partners decide they can no longer do business together, they have something between them that has caused great anger and hostility. When they come back together, that is reconciliation. When a church that is divided over some issue decides to lay it all down and come back together, that's reconciliation. Reconciliation is not only a principle of Scripture, it is a doctrine of the Word of God. So reconciliation is restoring one to a position from which they have previously fallen. And so the next question we ask is, who needs reconciliation? And the truth is, every single person who's alive needs reconciliation with God. Because the truth is, when Adam and Eve in the Garden of Eden fell, the whole human race lost its position. That is, the whole human race. You recall that Paul says in Romans, in describing this, he says in verse 19, "For as through the one man's disobedience," that's Adam, "the many were made sinners," that's the whole human race, "even so through the obedience of the one," that is Christ, "the many will be made righteous," those who receive Christ as their personal Savior. So here's what happened. In the Garden of Eden, Adam and Eve had a perfect relationship with the Father. Sin entered that relationship, and that beautiful, perfect oneness was ruptured. And that is, man was severed from his relationship with God. Not just Adam and Eve, but because they were the fountainhead of the whole human race, every person born after that has also been born with a disposition towards sin. So that all of us come into the world with a sense of rebellion, indifference toward things that are holy, and a spirit of disobedience. That's why a little child, as precious and as sweet as that little one is at the age of about 5 weeks, and you're still rocking them in your arm, you wait till he gets to be about five. And then you'll wonder, what in the world happened to this precious little thing? Well, the truth is, nothing happened to him. The truth is that that disposition which he received, being born from you, his parents, was a disposition towards sin. And rebellion toward God, toward all authority. And so when you say at the age of three, "Do not touch that," and he looks at you very innocently and sweetly, and you turn your back, and all of a sudden, crash, you hear it. Does a child have to learn to be disobedient? No. A child comes into the world knowing how to be disobedient. Isn't that strange? They know how to be disobedient. They know how to test everything in their parents. So that child, with their disposition towards sin, just lives out their natural life. And so the parent has the awesome responsibility of bringing that under control with discipline to teach the child to obey. That child received the spirit of disobedience, the disposition of rebellion from his parents. All the way back to Adam and Eve, so that all of us need to be reconciled to God. Now, here is God's explanation of that disposition. If you'll notice in the 21st verse of the chapter we read, Paul says, "This is the way you used to be. This is how you used to live before you were saved. And although you were formerly alienated and hostile in mind, engaged in evil deeds." So here's what he's saying. He says, now, your spiritual position was, before you were saved, before you were reconciled, he says you were alienated, separated from God by your sinfulness. Secondly, he says your attitude was one of hostility, one of anger, one of rejection toward God. Therefore, your deeds were, he says, you were engaged in evil deeds. So that a person who is yet to be reconciled to God, what is natural and normal for that person is alienation from God, hostile and rebellious and indifferent toward the things of God, living independent of God, and engaging in evil deeds. That is the normal, natural life for one who is yet to be reconciled. Now, that's what was true of us formerly. That is, before we had a transforming experience called being reconciled to God. Now, there are several words: reconciliation, justification, salvation, sanctification, glorification. All of those things happened to us the moment we were saved. Now, we didn't know that. We didn't feel all of that. And the truth is, we didn't even have to know it. We just had to know the essentials of receiving Jesus Christ as our Savior. But all of those things transpired within us the moment we received Jesus Christ as our Savior. So that every single person who has been reconciled to God has responded to something. Now, listen. Not one person reaches up to God. Every single person responds to the downward reach of a loving Father. so that all of us who are saved are responding to God who took the initiative, seeing us in our helpless position, reached down in His loving forgiveness, made known to us our helpless state, made known to us the saving grace of His Son, and then forgave us of our sins. You and I can never, never, never take credit for reaching up to God. We responded to the loving grace of a forgiving Father. Now, reconciliation is God reaching out to sinful mankind. It is man responding to that loving reach and being brought back into that relationship. And one of the most beautiful examples of that is the story of the prodigal son. The father never stopped waiting, never stopped praying, never stopped looking and expecting his son. He came back, restored to his father's household. Every single person living in sin doesn't make a difference. What you've done, how long you've done it, what the nature of the sin, you can be reconciled to a loving Father because of what He's done in your behalf. Now, the reason you and I need to be reconciled is because we have chosen to live rebelliously against God. But we also need reconciliation with each other. Is this not the way we treat one another? We become alienated from each other by our attitude. Someone hurts our feelings or mistreats us. Someone may make some statement toward us that we don't like, and so we feel emotional alienation. You get in a big argument about something, and what happens? There's this invisible wall of alienation that comes up. You go to some party and you have a wonderful time and you overhear that somebody had something to say about you that was just ugly and just very critical. Next time you see that person, you don't want to shake their hand. If you do, it's sort of, hi. What happens? There's a wall. It's an invisible wall, alienation. Secondly, attitude. Hostile, arrogant, indifferent, feelings have been hurt. And so you become angry. And then what happens? The evil deeds. Sometimes a person wants to deliberately, verbally abuse that person and begin some gossip about them. Or they want to hinder them in their promotion on the job or whatever it might be. But we practice toward each other exactly what we practice toward God. Alienation from Him, hostility toward Him, evil deeds against Him, that is exactly what happens to us in our relationship to each other. Therefore, we need the experience of reconciliation that is brought back into a oneness of relationship with each other whereby we can enjoy one another's fellowship and one another's love with each other. Well, what he's dealing primarily here in Colossians with is this whole idea of our relationship to God, which is going to affect our relationship with each other. And so he says the problem is sin. Now you think about this. Our problem between us and God is sin. Now, we don't like for anybody to tell us you're sinning against God, but that's the issue. That's what happened to Adam and Eve. That's why they fell in the garden. They chose to live deliberately, disobey God. Well, you and I choose to sin against God. And what does that do? Once we're saved by the grace of God, we are still reconciled to Him. But in our spirit, when you and I choose to be disobedient, we feel this estrangement. We sense something. And you see what happens whenever you and I choose to sin against God, it is always the same problem. And that is, there is suffering. Now, I want to remind you of something back in Genesis chapter 3, verse 17. Look at that if you will. When Adam and Eve fell in the garden, it wasn't just that humanity suffered, but someone else suffered and something else suffered. The truth is the whole earth suffered. Listen to this verse. In verse 17, the latter part says, "Cursed is the ground because of you," that is the earth. "In toil you shall eat of it all the days of your life. Both thorns and thistles it shall grow for you." And I don't believe there were thorns and thistles before the fall. "You shall eat the plants of the field. By the sweat of your face you shall eat bread till you return to the ground, because from it you were taken, for you are dust, and to dust you shall return." Earthquakes, hurricanes, tornadoes, all the rest. That is the result of the fall. The whole human race fell, but also creation was affected. And if you look in Romans chapter 8 for a moment, you'll understand this more clearly because this is what Paul is referring to when he makes this statement. Look, if you will, in Romans chapter 8. He says in verse 19, "For the anxious longing of the creation waits eagerly for the revealing of the sons of God, for the coming of our Lord. For the creation was subjected to futility," that is the result of sin, "not of its own will, but because of him who subjected it, in hope that the creation itself also will be set free from its slavery to corruption into the freedom of the glory of the children of God." Then he says, "For we know that the whole creation groans and suffers the pains of childbirth together until now." When the Lord comes and he consummates this whole age in which we're living and the finality of all of creation, he's going to restore this earthly creation to its original state as it was in the Garden of Eden. It may not look exactly like that because there'll be many additions. The Bible talks about heaven and the heavenly city and all the rest, but the earth itself will be cleansed by God and will be restored to its perfection, which God intended from the very beginning. So when the fall came, everybody suffered the consequences of it. Now, the consequences are always the same. And I want us to look at the consequences of our sin with God, then our consequences with each other, because the truth is you can't separate them. When a person chooses to sin against God, they choose to suffer. You say, "That's not what I chose." That may not be what you thought you were choosing. When you choose to sin against God, you choose to suffer. And you may be saying, "Well, I've sinned against God and I haven't suffered." Oh, yes, you have. My friends, you are deceived if you think that sinning against God will not bring you suffering. Well, what have you suffered? First of all, you have suffered an estrangement from God. Once in a while I meet somebody who says, "Oh, I pray," that living like the devil now. They say, "Well, I pray and God answers my prayer. I'm getting along." Friend, you're living in a state of total deception. God does not answer the prayer of a person who is yet to be reconciled to God, because a person who is not reconciled to God in the eyes of God is an enemy of God. The only prayer God's going to answer until you ask the Lord Jesus Christ to save you is, "God, be merciful to me." And the prayer of salvation is the prayer that God's going to hear. "God, be merciful to me, a sinner. God, forgive me of my sins." But now listen, just for you to ask God to forgive you of your sins without receiving Jesus Christ in his all-sufficient, substitutionary, atoning death at Calvary as payment for your sin debt will bring you no forgiveness. Don't forget that. It is a misconception for a person living in sin says, "Well, you know, I asked God to forgive me if he's forgiven me." No, he hasn't. You are not forgiven of your sin until you receive Jesus Christ personally as your Savior, your reconciler, because it was his death at Calvary that made it possible for God to forgive you of your sin. And without the death of Jesus Christ, not even God, to remain God, can forgive you of your sin. And I want to show you why that's true in just a moment. All sin against God brings suffering. Now, here's the deception. Satan says, "Sin today, worry about it tomorrow. Sin today, forget tomorrow. Whatever man sows, that shall he also reap." And here's the principle, my friend. What he sows, that's right, more than likely later than he sows, so he forgets, but more than he sows. A man suffers estrangement from God. He suffers guilt. Don't let anybody tell you they don't feel guilty. These folks who strut around living like the devil saying, "Well, I don't feel any guilt." My friend, they're lying between their teeth. They do feel guilty. And there are some who may not feel guilt, but listen, if you're in a state of spiritual blindness and darkness that you don't feel any guilt, my friend, you are in one more desperate situation. Because if sin has so severed your conscience, so seared your conscience that you no longer feel guilt. If I were you and I had never received Jesus Christ as my personal Savior and I didn't feel any guilt for my sin, I would run to a church just as quickly as I could and find some pastor and ask him, please explain to me how to be saved. I don't particularly want to be, but explain it to me anyway, because you are in a frightening, desperate condition. You may be headed toward that point of no return whereby you so reject the Lord Jesus Christ, absolutely want nothing to do with Him whatsoever, and you have become so totally blinded and feeling totally guiltless of your sin, you may be approaching the point of no return whereby you will never want to be saved. Now, we think just sinning against God and living like we please, not going to do anything to us. I want to tell you, there is suffering, because that suffering is always followed by separation. And a person can sin to the point that their conscience is seared. There is absolutely no desire to be saved. No consciousness of guilt, no consciousness of sin. They become their own God. Their idolatry is to themselves. And why do they need God? My friend, if you're in that state of condition, you are in one more fearful state. Run to somebody and tell them that that's the way you feel. It is sin. And it is sin that separates and causes us to suffer with each other. Husbands and wives, children and their parents, people in business, people in the church. What happens? It is selfishness, self-centeredness, pride on the part of one that causes him or her to say or to do something to someone else. And what happens? There is estrangement. And anytime you lose a friend, you suffer. Anytime there is separation, you're going to suffer. And also there is the feeling of guilt. It's my fault or his fault or her fault. Always suffering. But you see, the person who's living in sin and blinded by sin doesn't realize that they are missing all of these prepared blessings that God had prepared in advance in their behalf. And because they don't know about them, they think, well, I'm not suffering, my friend. You will understand one of these days in the judgment just how much you lost trying to get it all for yourself. Whenever we become prideful and self-centered and selfish, we cause division and disharmony in the family, in the business, in your office, at church, wherever it may be. That's the penalty of sin. Suffering and separation always are involved in sinning against God or sinning against one another. And sometimes that begins by something very simple. And somebody makes some statement, and instead of being willing to confess, I was wrong, I need to ask you to forgive me, their pride buckles up and they say, well, you know, I'm not the only one who makes mistakes, and I'm not the only one who's wrong, and everybody makes mistakes, and after all, look what you've done. Listen, blaming someone else is not the way you deal with reconciliation. That's never the way. All of us need to be reconciled to God, because all of us came into this world with a disposition, been away from God. All of us need reconciliation with each other at times when things happen. All of us suffer the consequences of suffering in different ways, all kinds of deep emotional hurt and rejection and separation from each other. I've seen families separated, seen churches split up, all kinds of things over nothing but ultimately, in essence, pride. Somebody insists on having their way at the expense of everyone else. And what a shame. And then we wonder why we're raising a whole generation of angry, hostile, rebellious children who are angry and hostile and rebellious because they're craving and pleading and dying for somebody to love them. But their parents are so self-centered and so selfish and so hostile and so angry and so rebellious toward each other and toward God, they sacrifice their children on the altar of pride. And my friend, that is a sin. And any time you and I sin, you can't limit the suffering to yourself. Suffering and separation always spills out on someone else. Ask any child who's grown up in a broken home what it's like to feel rejection and to see parents at it all the time at their expense. There's always the price of suffering and oftentimes shame and oftentimes terrible, terrible separation. Now, he says in the scripture, but it was the Father's good pleasure. Now, here's what I want you to see. God the Father has done something for us. He has provided a way for us to be reconciled to Him no matter what we've done and with each other. And so the third question I want to answer is, how do we experience reconciliation? Now, I want to divide this. Usually, the sermon will be all on one side, that is, our relationship to God. But I'm bringing both of these in because I want to show you something in this point. There's a pattern here that I want you to see the likeness of. But first of all, let's deal with our reconciliation to God. How is a person brought back into this relationship with Him? Well, first of all, I want you to notice that God is the one who takes the initiative. God is the one who takes the initiative. Look, if you will, in verse 19. It was the Father's good pleasure for all the fullness to dwell in Him. Now, in these verses before, we've been seeing that Jesus Christ is the exact image of the Father. Now, He says, here is one of the reasons that Jesus Christ is the fullness of the Godhead. He says, all the fullness dwells in Him and through Him, for what purpose? To reconcile all things to Himself, having made peace through the blood of the cross. Through Him, I say, whether things on earth or in heaven. Now, what is God's motivation for reconciling you and me? His motivation is very simple. First of all, He says in this verse, it's His good pleasure. It is the Father's pleasure. He takes delight in bringing you back into a right relationship with Him. Secondly, the Father's great love. Even while you and I were sinners, the Bible says that God commended His love toward us. And thirdly, for our own good. Listen to what happens. When you and I are reconciled to Him, we change positions. And our position now and His view of us is in verse 22. The latter part says, in order to present you before Him holy and blameless and beyond reproach. So that God's motivation in reconciling us to Himself is His good pleasure, His great love for us, and because He knows it's for our good. That one day you and I will be presented to God the Father, holy and without blame, no accusation, spotless and without blemish. That's His motivation. What is His method? Now, I want you to listen to this very carefully because I want to come back to what I said a few moments ago about somebody says, well, I just confess my sins to God and I know He forgives me. Not necessarily. How is it that God could reconcile a rebellious, indifferent sinner? Now, remember this very carefully. God made a decree in the very beginning, the soul that sinneth, it shall die. That is the statement of God. And because it is His statement and His decree, it cannot be changed. So therefore, God said, the soul that sinneth, it shall die. Adam and Eve sinned against God. Spiritual death came upon them. Since they were the fountainhead of the whole human race, the beginning of the whole human race, and their disposition towards sin would be passed on to every single human being, that meant the whole human race was destined for not only failure, but ultimate separation from God for eternity. So here is God, having said every soul that sinneth it shall die. Here is God with His two first people having sinned against God and experienced spiritual death. What shall God do? Well, this isn't something that God had to react to because He already knew it was going to happen, so He provided for it beforehand. But as we look at the Old Testament, we see the foreshadowing of all these things going to transpire. Then John the Baptist said one day down by the Jordan, look, he says, behold, the Lamb of God who takes away the sin of the world. The method by which God can still be truthful to Himself, true to His own decrees, true to His own law, is that He, God, who made the decree that the soul that sinneth it shall die, provided Himself the sacrifice by which man's guilt could be removed, man's sin could be paid for. So that in all the fullness of the Godhead, Jesus Christ, the incarnate Son of God, Jesus Christ came the perfect image of God. He came in human flesh. Jesus, who knew no guilt, having never sinned, bearing all the sin of all mankind, God the Father, though the Jews and the Pharisees and the Romans were involved, God the Father Himself was responsible for the crucifixion of his only begotten Son. And when his Son went to the cross, he placed upon him all the sin of all mankind. Now here's what God did. God, who would have been guilty of breaking his own law, we could never have trusted him. If God had violated his own decrees, you and I could never have trusted God. We'd have said, well, he does make promises, and it appears that he keeps most of them, but I'm not sure, because you see, after all, the first thing he said he violated. Therefore, God, in order to remain the God he is, was responsible and assumed the responsibility for providing the only means of paying for man's sin, and that was coming in the flesh and dying on the cross in the person of Jesus Christ. He paid our sin debt. Once Jesus died, all of our sin placed upon him. Then God is free to reach out to anybody, anywhere, under any condition, and to reconcile them unto himself, because their sin debt has already been paid in full at the cross 2,000 years ago. And here's what I want you to see. You who are saying, well, I just ask God to forgive me and he forgives me. That won't work. You say, well, I want to work. Didn't he die for my sins? Yes. But my friend, until you accept personally by faith as an experience in your own life, until you receive Jesus Christ personally as your Savior, what he did at the cross does not apply to you. You say, but if I confess it, he died. You can confess to God all you want to, but until Jesus Christ becomes personally your payment for your sin debt, which he paid at the cross, does not apply to you until, first of all, you receive him. That's why all this praying and confessing is absolutely an empty prayer before God. No atoning death at Calvary, no forgiveness of sin. Reject the Lord Jesus Christ as your personal Savior, and all your sin still remains upon you with all the guilt. And my friends, you are totally deceived by the devil to think all you've got to do is just ask God to forgive, and he's this wonderful, good, loving God up there who's going to forgive anybody who asks. No, he doesn't. And that's why a lot of people are going to die and go to hell one of these days who go to church. They say, well, I just walked out and asked God to forgive me. But did you receive God's only begotten Son who paid your sin debt? Have you received him as your personal Savior by faith? That's why Jesus said, no man, listen to this, no man comes to the Father but by me, Jesus said. He didn't say except by confession. He didn't even say except by repentance. We are born again. That means something happens on the inside of us whereby our sins are forgiven. We become new creations in Christ Jesus. Christ becomes our very life. Then you have the privilege to ask God to forgive you of sin. That's what reconciliation is all about. God sending his only begotten Son, his Son dying on the cross, one person. God in his perfection could consummate the whole sin debt of the whole world. One man's death atoning for all men's sin. That is the grace of God. And that is the power of the cross. And that's why there is absolutely no gospel apart from the blood of Jesus Christ. My friend, if you keep hearing something that's called the gospel, nobody mentions the blood and nobody mentions the cross, there's something wrong with the message, because the cross and the blood of Jesus Christ is the very heart and core. It is the pinnacle of the gospel. No blood, no gospel. No blood, no forgiveness. No blood, no redemption. No blood, no heaven. Now, that's the reason God can reach out to anybody, anywhere, no matter what they've done, and bring them into a sense of oneness with him. The hostility's over with. The alienation's all gone. Oneness and love and peace and harmony and joy in the Lord Jesus Christ. That's the reason. Now, this is what Paul is saying when he says, and through him to reconcile all things to himself, having made peace through the what?
3: Blood.
0: The blood of the what? Let's say it one more time. The what? There is no salvation, no forgiveness, no sanctification, no redemption. There is nothing apart from the blood of Jesus. We have peace with God through the blood of his cross. Through him, I say, were the things on earth, the things in heaven. Although you were formerly alienated, hostile, and engaged in evil deeds, He has now reconciled you in His fleshly body. Jesus dying on the cross took your sin debt. He says, reconciled you in His fleshly body through death in order to present you holy, blameless, and beyond reproach. Now, so we are reconciled to God in that fashion. Now, here is what I really want you to get a hold of when it comes to relationships with each other. How are we reconciled to one another? Now, I want you to listen carefully, and I'm going to make one statement in these next 5 points that I want you to write down. I want you to ask God to etch it in your mind, never to forget this statement. I'll tell you how the statement affected me. I was sitting there typing away on my computer, and all of a sudden it's like God just sent this into my mind, and I broke out crying. I had to stop and get on my knees before God and thank Almighty God in a fresh new way. Now let's talk about our being reconciled to one another. Through Him, through Christ, to reconcile all things to Himself. Now, let me clear up one point before I give you these five. Somebody's saying, and I understand this, you're saying, but now you didn't read verse 23. So I want you to read that. Let me explain something about our reconciliation. He ends this when he says, before Him holy and blameless and beyond reproach, if indeed you continue in the faith, firmly established and steadfast, and not moved away from the hope of the gospel that you have heard, which was proclaimed in all creation under heaven, and of which I, Paul, was made a minister. Now, when you first read that, it appears that all this reconciliation and all this holy, blameless, beyond reproach attitude is conditioned upon our being established, steadfast, and not moved away from the hope of the gospel. Which would mean that our redemption, our salvation, our reconciliation would be conditioned upon having been saved by the grace of God. Our being kept saved would be conditioned upon how we live thereafter. Now, the little Greek word here is a little two-letter word, EI, when it says, if indeed. And what he's doing is he is assuming that you and I will remain steadfast. Now, somebody says, well, wait a minute now. What about those people who come down the church aisle and they're saved and they're baptized and they're around 6 months or 2 years and then they're gone? Oh, I know they were saved. In fact, they were teaching Sunday school class and they were just gone. Aren't those the kind of people he's talking about here when he says that these folks are moved away from the hope of the gospel? Do you know what the true condition of those people, that person who walks the aisle and says, I'm trusting Jesus Christ as my Savior, and goes out, gives up the Bible, gives up the church, goes out living in sin, you know what their problem is? 1 John chapter 2, I want you to look at this. And this ought to settle for some people what the real problem is. Because here's what John says, and he's writing this to Christians. And they had the same problem. There were folks in the church, and then all of a sudden they weren't in the church. Where were they? They were gone. What happened to them? We don't know what happened to them. Just like a lot of church members today, every church has these kind of folks walk down the aisle, claim this. But listen to what he says now. Verse 19. They went out from us, but they were not really of us. For if they had been of us, they would have remained with us. But they went out in order that it might be shown that they all are not of us. Now, I'm not saying to you that a person who is saved is not going to sin anymore, but we're talking about just absolutely walking away and walking out of God, church, Bible, and the whole thing. He says the reason they do is because they weren't really transformed in the first place. They weren't born again to begin with. So, if verse 23 means that my reconciliation or remaining reconciled and saved depends upon my conduct, then I don't have any assurance of salvation, because how steadfast is steadfast? How firmly established is established? And how far can I move? In other words, Where am I if I am not saved and reconciled to God by His grace through His shed blood? What this means is this. Having been reconciled to God, in order to grow in my spiritual life, I must continue steadfast. I must continue established and not moved away and pulled away from all kinds of false doctrine, because one of the primary reasons Paul was writing the Colossians is because that body of believers were full of false teachers who were telling them that Jesus Christ was not sufficient, He is not enough, it's all right to have Him, but you've got to have more than just believing in Jesus. And what he's saying here is this. You've been reconciled to God, and if you're going to keep on growing, you must become firmly established in your faith, steadfast in the faith, not moved away by all kinds of false doctrines that are being taught. Now, so let's leave that and let's ask the question, what about being reconciled to one another? I want you to listen carefully, and you may jot them down if you'd like. So let me ask you a question.

mistreated, rejected, and abused? Well, we have to go back and ask, what is the pattern that Jesus gave us? Here's the pattern. The one who is offended takes the initiative. God sent the Lord Jesus Christ. Jesus took the initiative to come and redeem mankind. The one who is offended takes the initiative. Secondly, the one who is offended, the one who's been wronged, is willing to suffer. Willing to suffer criticism, willing to suffer rejection, willing to suffer blame, accusations, hurt. Was not Jesus willing to suffer all of that in order to win you and me to Him? Did He not take the initiative in order to bring us back to Him? Was He not willing to suffer all that ridicule and shame to bring us back to Him? You know what that says to me? It says to me that God really loves me, that He would take the initiative and He'd be willing to suffer for me. But now here's the third point. I'm going to make a statement and then I'm going to give you the key statement. The third point of that is this. The one who is offended must choose to die to self. The one who is offended must choose to die to self-desire, self-ambition, their own selfish ways. Now I want you to get this down. Every experience of reconciliation requires the death of someone. Every experience of reconciliation requires the death of someone. You want to be reconciled to someone who's wronged you? Does that friendship mean enough to you to die to your pride, to your self-centeredness, to your selfishness? You want to be reconciled to someone else? Is that person worth your dying for? I'm telling you, when all of a sudden that idea hit me, I had to just stop and get on my knees, and I found myself weeping before God in thanksgiving. He loved me enough to choose not only to take the initiative, not only to be willing to suffer, but to be willing to die and to be separated from God the Father. Now listen to this. You know why He did it? Because He loves you. And from God's viewpoint, He looked down and said, you're worth dying for. In every experience of reconciliation, somebody has to die. If some of you folks who are church members who will not speak to anybody across the aisle, your church may have a revival if you get right with God. But you've got to be willing to die. Now, I want you to think about this. There are multitudes of hundreds of thousands of churches that are bickering and fussing and fighting. And I want to ask you something. Do you mean to tell me, sir or lady, that you're willing to sacrifice the harmony of your whole church, everybody who's involved, all the parents, all the children, the singles? Are you willing to sacrifice the harmony and the oneness and the love and the power of God in your church just to get your selfish way? God will hold you accountable for that. And then step number four is the change of attitude. The person who has been offended has a change of attitude. Listen to what the Bible says about what Jesus said through Paul. He said, no longer alienated and hostile and engaged in evil deeds, but now how does the Lord view us? Holy, blameless, faultless. And step number five, reaching out in forgiving love to the other person. Unconditional forgiving love to the other person. Not if they, not they must, not they should, not they ought, but reaching out

0: forgiving love toward the other person. Now, is this not what Jesus did for you? Did he not take the initiative? Was he not willing to suffer? Did he not choose death? Did he not view you from a whole different perspective? And has he not reached out to you in loving forgiveness? All of us would like to think we could just learn those lessons once, but I'll have to admit that sometimes there are lessons I have to learn over and over again. But the first time I had to learn this lesson of reconciliation with someone else, a man who is a friend of mine, I thought he was one of my very best friends at the time. I ate lunch with him probably once a week. We were very close friends. He got in a very difficult situation in his business. And I made a mistake. I learned a great lesson, and I guess this is the only way you learn some lessons. He needed some money. And I gave him all I had. Now, that was fine. But in about 3 months, I realized that something was wrong. This wonderful friend of mine who called me and praying for me and all the rest, something was going on. And before I knew it, I realized we had a problem. This man who supposedly loved me and whom I reached out to help now was criticizing me to other church members. Just little petty, nitpicky stuff. And then one day I realized that he was not going to pay me back. And I was fretting because I'd been wronged. I'd been hurt. The thing that hurt me most was I felt like my friend was disloyal to me. He wouldn't even come to me and say, "I'm not going to pay you back." He just left. So one day I was sitting in the study and I was having a hard time with all that. And a friend of mine who's a member of the fellowship, he came in and he said, "How you doing?" I said, "I'm not doing too well." So I explained to him what happened. Then he asked me this question. He said, "I want to ask you a question." He said, "What would Jesus do?" I said, "Don't give me that." I didn't want to hear it. That's the last thing I wanted to hear. Don't ask me what Jesus would do. So I argued with him a few minutes about all that. But it's like he just shot the arrow and hit me straight in my heart. So he said, "You're going to have to do it." Then he left. And I was very alone. I mean, very alone when he left. Well, I knew I had to deal with it, and so I got in the prayer room and stayed a little while, probably a pretty good while, I don't remember how long, and until I was able to say, "Okay, God, my motive was right. I may not should have done it. I thought it was the right thing to do at the time. I love the guy, would have done anything in the world for him." And so I had to deal with it till finally I was willing to say, "Lord, I forgive him." Which means he doesn't ever have to pay me back. If he gets it, he doesn't have to pay me back. If he never does, it'll be okay. I'm not going to be bitter and resentful and hostile and angry. And I haven't. In all these years, I haven't. In fact, I hadn't even thought about it in years and years and years until sitting there working on this message and thinking about reconciliation. I forgave him that day and I reached out to him to tell him that he was forgiven, that he didn't owe me anything. I couldn't get him on the phone. He would not answer my calls. So I got another friend of mine to go see him and sit down and have lunch with him and to tell him what had happened. He didn't believe it. And so I finally wrote him a letter and told him he was forgiven. He didn't owe me anything, no matter what happened. As far as I was concerned, we'd still be friends. But I wanted him to know the debt was paid in full. I've never seen him since. But you know what? I've been free for all these years. And within 6 months, God had given me five times what I had given to him. And God has blessed me again and again and again. Now, here's what I want to say to you. I don't care what they've done to you, how much they've done, or how deeply it hurt. If you will choose to die to yourself, God will bless you and honor you in ways you will never be able to imagine. But remember, this is the key. In every reconciliation, someone has to die. And some of us have to die and never regain their friendship. But what we do gain is the bountiful blessing of a loving Father who knows that our heart's desire is to obey Him. Father, we thank You for sending Jesus, that He died for sinners, took the initiative, paid the price, willing to suffer. Now You're calling us holy and spotless, without blemish, unconditionally walking within us moment by moment, day by day. We owe You an eternity of praise and adoration and worship. And I want to ask You today for someone who is unsaved, trying to live their life apart from You, that You will speak to their heart, that You will work in their life and help them to understand it's just going to be one empty experience after another until they come to Jesus. I pray for those who have animosity, resentment, jealous, covetous, envious, those who are hostile, those who are full of rejection. Grant them the courage to be the reconciler, even as Jesus has reconciled us to Himself, is my prayer in His precious, wonderful, redeeming, delivering, liberating name. Amen.
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3: Today's scripture reading is Romans chapter 8, verses 26 and 27. In the same way, the Spirit also helps our weakness, for we do not know how to pray as we should, but the Spirit Himself intercedes for us with groanings too deep for words. And He who searches the hearts knows what the mind of the Spirit is, because He intercedes for the saints according to the will of God.
2: God's Spirit indwells believers at salvation, which means His power is available from that moment. But how do we actually access and experience that power in daily life? First, acknowledge the need. We must accept that in and of ourselves, we are powerless to live out God's will. No matter how capable, smart, or strong we may be, our own resources are insufficient for the Christian life. Second, surrender completely. This means we're to give the Holy Spirit full authority over every area of our life, not just our spiritual activities, but also our vocation, finances, family, and relationships. The Spirit won't release supernatural power into a life that's holding back or continuing in rebellion. Third, exercise faith. In other words, actively trust God instead of just mentally agreeing with Him. Faith is what releases the Spirit's power. It's as if we're saying, "I believe You have a plan, God, so I'm trusting You to give me what I need to do Your will." When you step out in faith, He will provide for every need. But don't just memorize these steps, live them. Always remind yourself, "I can't, but God can. His plans are for my good and His glory." That's the kind of life that overflows with the Holy Spirit's power.
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0: When I began to understand the truth of this message, it absolutely revolutionized my life. Because my Christian life was best pictured like a roller coaster. Up and down, round and round, not getting anywhere. No joy, in fact, more failure than success. In fact, the problem was I felt like I was locked into a relationship that I didn't enjoy. And here I was trying and struggling to live the Christian life, doing the best I knew how to do, but somehow never feeling that I could quite match up to what God expected of me. And therefore, to be able to enjoy living the Christian life was always beyond my reach. And then something happened. I began to understand a simple truth. And when I began to understand that truth, I was set free. And what I had been trying to do so desperately began to flow without all the effort. My friend, if you will listen carefully to this message, your understanding of the Christian life may never be the same. Your attitude about God, about Christ, about the Bible, about the church, about your life, and about others will change. And the title of this message is Christ in You, Your Hope. And the text is Colossians chapter 1. We've been in Colossians for some time now, and Paul begins in verse 24 and reading through verse 29. Here's what he says. Now I rejoice in my sufferings for your sake and in my flesh. I do my share on behalf of his body, which is the church, in filling up that which is lacking in Christ's afflictions. That is, Paul is suffering in his behalf now. Of this church I was made a minister according to the stewardship from God bestowed on me for your benefit, that I might fully carry out the preaching of the word of God. That is, the mystery which has been hidden from the past ages and generations, but has now been manifested to his saints, to whom God willed to make known what is the riches of the glory of this mystery among the Gentiles, which is Christ in you, the hope of glory. And we proclaim him, admonishing every man and teaching every man with all wisdom, that we may present every man complete in Christ. And for this purpose also I labor, striving according to his power, which mightily works within me. Christ in you. Most people who go to church week after week and listen to sermons have the idea that the Christian life is really something we do, and that God, who is up in heaven, will hear us when we pray and we get in trouble, and he will send his strength to help us. My friend, that is not the teaching of the Word of God. And so I want you to listen very carefully to this truth. It will revolutionize your life if you will apply the truth, which Paul said was once a mystery, and that is Christ in you. Christ in you was a mystery hidden in times past, but now revealed. And now, what does he mean by a mystery? A mystery is not some secret rite or ceremony that was given to an exclusive few. But in the New Testament, a mystery is a truth hidden in the past, but now revealed. A truth hidden in the past, but now revealed. And God has many secrets. For example, some of those secrets he will never reveal to anyone. In Deuteronomy chapter 29 and verse 29 says, "The secret things belong to the Lord our God, but the things revealed belong to us and to our sons forever, that we may observe all the words of this law." There are some things that God will keep secret forever. Then there are those secrets of God which he will reveal in due time unto certain people. He says the secret of the Lord is for those who fear him. Then there are those secrets that he reveals to everyone, which is what Paul is referring to here when he says, this mystery, this truth that was hidden in times past and is now revealed, then he tells us what it is. He says, this mystery is simply this: Christ lives in you. Christ in you is the mystery hidden in times past and is now revealed. Now, here's what he means by that. That is that those saints in the Old Testament who believed in a coming Messiah, who believed that the Messiah was coming, understood the prophecies of the coming Messiah. What they did not understand was this: that the Messiah, when he comes, will live, that is, he will indwell the life of every believer. Neither did they understand that When the Messiah comes, his offer of salvation would be not only to Jews, but also to Gentiles. So that the full meaning of the mystery for the Jew is this. That the Messiah is coming to live within the body to indwell the life of both Jew and Gentile alike who receive Jesus Christ as their Savior, their Lord, their life, and their Messiah. So when Paul speaks of a mystery, he's speaking of a mystery in times past but now revealed. For example, the Bible speaks of the mystery of iniquity. The rapture is a mystery. The incarnation that God is living in the person of Jesus Christ is a mystery. The church is a mystery. There are many, but all of which God reveals. And so Paul says that God sent him to preach the gospel, to proclaim the word, and that word is in the mystery, Christ in you. Now, what in the world does he mean when he talks about Christ being within us? The truth is, you will never fully understand the Christian life until you understand this truth. You'll never be able to grasp the meaning of what God intended for you until you get a hold of this truth. Once you do, once you begin to apply it, something is going to happen to you personally on the inside. So Paul begins by saying, this mystery, Christ in you, is a mystery once hidden, now revealed. The second thing I want you to see is that Christ in you is a lifestyle to be lived. It isn't just some theological idea. Now I want to answer several questions about it. Then I want to explain how this becomes a lifestyle. Christ in you. The very thought of Jesus Christ living within us should absolutely evoke from us such praise and worship and adoration that it would be beyond our comprehension. Jesus and the Apostle Paul spoke of this. Jesus, for example, in the 6th chapter of John, when he was describing the intimate relationship he has with us, and which we come to when we come to the Lord's table. He says in the 55th verse, "For my flesh is true food, and my blood is true drink." Now look at verse 56. "He who eats my flesh and drinks my blood abides in me, and I in him." Now those who would criticize Christianity would say, "You folks sound like a bunch of cannibals, talking about eating flesh and drinking blood." Well, that's because they don't understand what Jesus Christ was referring to here when he was referring to our intimate relationship. And the key here is he says, "He who eats my flesh and drinks my blood abides in me, and I in him." I in where? In him. Look in the 15th chapter of John when he was illustrating again his relationship to the believer in the upper room. And he uses the grapevine as an illustration. And he says, "Abide in me, and I in you. As the branch cannot bear fruit of itself except it abides in the vine, so neither can you unless you abide in me. I am the vine, you are the branches. He who abides in me, and I in him, he bears much fruit, for apart from me you can do nothing." So twice he says, "I in you, I in him." Turn over two chapters to the 17th chapter of John, and here is a prayer that Jesus prayed. Listen to this prayer. This whole chapter is his prayer, but look, if you will, in verse 23. He begins verse 23 by saying, "I in them and thou in me." Verse 26. "And I have made thy name known to them and will make it known that the love wherewith thou didst love me may be in them and I in them." One of the principles that Jesus kept referring to over and over and over again was that Jesus Christ intended to live within us. That is Christ living within you. That is the will of God. That is the purpose of God. That's the plan of God in our relationship to him, that Christ lives within us. Now, you and I may ask the question, well, when does Jesus Christ begin to live within us? In 2 Corinthians chapter 5, verse 17, he says, "Therefore, if any man be in Christ, he is a new creation. Old things have passed away. Behold, all things have become new." So first of all, something has to happen. The old has to be removed, and there has to be something new. The Bible speaks of regeneration, being born again, becoming a new creation in Christ, so that before Christ lives within us, That which is dead within us was made alive. He says in Ephesians chapter 1, he says, formerly, that is, in times past, you were dead in trespasses and sin. Jesus Christ does not live in the life, in the person of anyone who is dead spiritually. So what happens? When a person receives the Lord Jesus Christ as their personal Savior by faith, the Bible says we become new creations in Christ. We are born again. We are regenerated. We gain a brand new spirit. The Bible says we are sealed by the Holy Spirit into the day of redemption. At that moment, Jesus Christ comes to reside within us in our spirit, which is now alive. Before a person is saved, their body is alive. Their mind, their will, their emotion, their soul, all of that. But their spirit is dead to the things of God. That's the way we communicate with God, through our spirit. So when the spirit is made alive, Jesus Christ comes to indwell the life of a believer, and he lives in that person through the spirit. Now, and in that person's spirit. Now, somebody says, but wait a minute. Does not the Bible say that Jesus Christ, rather than living within us, is seated at the Father's right hand? He does in chapter 3, look if you will, of Colossians verse 1. If then you've been raised up with him, or with Christ, keep seeking the things above, where Christ is seated at the right hand of God. He is indeed at the right hand of God. So the question comes, how can Jesus Christ live within the life of the believer and at the same time be seated at the Father's right hand? Well, turn, if you will, to John chapter 14. And in the 14th chapter, Jesus is again talking about his relationship with the disciples. And he says to them in verse 16, and I will ask the Father, and he will give you another helper, that he may be with you forever. That is the Spirit of truth, whom the world cannot receive because it does not behold him or know him. But you know him because he abides with you and will be in you. Now, there are many verses. He says, for example, in verse 20, in that day you shall know that I am in my Father, and you in me, and I in you. Now, how is that? At Pentecost, when the Holy Spirit came, the Bible says that the Holy Spirit baptized all believers into the body of Christ. So that now every single believer is indwelt by the Holy Spirit. What is the primary ministry of the Holy Spirit? The primary ministry of the Holy Spirit is to live through us the life of Jesus Christ. The Holy Spirit never alludes to himself. He's always glorifying the Lord Jesus Christ. That's what the Lord said about him. He says, the Holy Spirit will glorify me. He will take from me and show it to you. So the work in the ministry of the Holy Spirit, primarily in the life of the believer, indwelling us, is to live through us the life of Christ. God the Father, God the Son, God the Holy Spirit, not three gods, one God, three distinct persons, each one having their role. While Jesus Christ is seated at the Father's right hand, through the work of the Holy Spirit, he's living inside every single believer. And Paul says this was a mystery in times past, but now God has sent him to reveal this truth, and that is that Christ is living within every single one of us. So, you and I may ask the question, then, if the Holy Spirit is living within us, why is it that the Lord Jesus Christ chose to live within us? Before that, he was walking beside his apostles. Was that not good enough? No, it was not. The Lord Jesus Christ came to live within your life and mine. Now, if you ask the average church member, what does that mean, Jesus Christ is within me? Now listen, if I should ask you, do you believe the Bible? Oh, yes, you. How much of it do you believe? Oh, I believe every bit of it. Do you believe that Jesus Christ is living in you? Sure do. You really believe that Jesus Christ is living within you? All right, I'm going to ask you something in a few moments. But let's answer the question, first of all, why is it that Jesus Christ has chosen to come and live inside of you? That is, your body, the Bible says, is the temple of the Holy Spirit. And according to the Scriptures, Jesus Christ is living inside of you as a believer. Now, you may not feel that, but he's there. Why? First of all, the first reason that Jesus Christ came to live inside of you is because he knew that you and I would be inadequate to live the Christian life. In our strength, in our human frailties, you and I cannot live the Christian life. I began by saying there was a time in my life, in my Christian life, and I was saved. It was like a roller coaster, up, one day, down the next, round and round, not getting anywhere. Locked into a relationship that wasn't very enjoyable with God because I felt like I could never please Him or live up to these expectations and standards, therefore unable to enjoy His unconditional love. The Bible says that Jesus Christ lives within every believer. Why? Because it is His purpose to live through us what He knows we can't live. You don't have within you the capacity to live the Christian life. That's why we see Peter failing the way he failed, even when he was a companion of Christ. But after Pentecost, Jesus came then to do what? To live inside of us through the power of the Holy Spirit. Then what happens to Peter? He's a transformed person. Now there is victory, there's power. Then when he speaks, something happens. This isn't that weak, fearful Peter, but here's courageous, bold Simon Peter. Why? Now Jesus Christ is not walking beside him, but living on the inside of him, which is the will of God, the purpose of God for every single believer. He came to live on the inside of you. Do you ever think about Jesus living in you? Do you think about Jesus Christ being on the inside of you? That Christ came to live within you? There's a second reason that Jesus Christ has chosen to live within us. And that is to glorify Himself through us. Now, I want to explain something, and I want you to be very sure you hear what I'm saying. When we talk about the incarnation, we're talking about God becoming man. That is, in the person of Jesus Christ. Jesus Christ wasn't sort of God. Jesus Christ was fully God and fully man. It was a human body full of God. Now, the Lord Jesus Christ has gone back to heaven, seated at the Father's right hand. But now, Jesus is living within you and me through the presence of the Holy Spirit. Now, what is His purpose? One of His purposes for living within us is in order to glorify Himself through us. So remember what we said, that Jesus Christ living within us through the power of the Holy Spirit, and the work of the Spirit is to live through us the life of Christ in order that Jesus Christ may be glorified in this fashion. By our conversation, our conduct, by our character, Jesus is able to exhibit and to demonstrate and to exemplify what He is here on earth now. I didn't say we were little Jesus is running around. We're not the incarnate Christ. Jesus is now living in and through us, thereby able to do what? To demonstrate His power through your life and mine. To teach His principles through your lips and mine. And to show forth to others the adequacy of Christ in difficult situations. You see, if God did not intend to glorify Himself through you, why does He leave you here? He leaves you here for a purpose. That is, it is the purpose and the plan of Jesus Christ that leaving you here on earth, He intends that your conversation, your character, and your conduct in mind would be such that people will be pointed to Him by looking at us. Have there not been those who came up to you and said, you know, there's something about you that's different. I don't know what it is, but I'm going through a difficult time in my life, and maybe you can help me. You know why they say that to you? Because they have seen something of the image of Christ within you. There's a compassion. There's a sensitivity. There's a wisdom. There's a willingness. There's an encouragement. There's a joy. There's a hope. There's a peace. There's something in you they cannot understand. They don't know what it is. You and I know what it is. That isn't just us trying to live the Christian life. That is Jesus Christ expressing. Listen, expressing Himself through us. Now, the average person, if you ask them, how do you live the Christian life? I guarantee you it'll all come down ultimately to one word, self-effort. Well, I've got to read the Bible and I've got to pray and go to church and do all these things. Listen, the Christian life is not a matter of pumping up something that is not within me, not trying to be like something that I can never be. It is allowing the person of Jesus Christ who lives within me to flow through me His life. By the power of the Holy Spirit, it is like a stream. It is like a fountain, not like a pump, trying to do better, trying to stop sinning, trying to improve myself, trying to act like Jesus, trying to be what the Bible says. It is allowing Jesus Christ, the Son of the living God, and all of His power and all of His fullness to flow through our lives by faith. That's why Jesus Christ is living within us. But there's a third reason. And that is to carry out the work of His kingdom. He's seated at the Father's right hand, but He's likewise seated in the heart of every single believer. God has given to us the awesome responsibility of carrying out His plan. Listen to what Paul says in verse 28. And we proclaim, listen, if most churches were honest, they'd have to put here, and we proclaim program. We proclaim organization. We proclaim denomination. The Bible says we ought to proclaim one person and one person alone, and that is Jesus Christ. And we, he says, proclaim Him. Listen. Admonishing, that's warning, every man, and teaching, instructing, and encouraging every person with wisdom. For what reason? That we may bring them to spiritual maturity. Now, here's what I want you to think about. I'm going to get a little personal, and I want you to be honest with yourself. I want to show you how oftentimes we're deceived and what contradictions are found in our life. Think about this. Christ living within you. And one of the primary reasons He's left you here is to glorify Himself through you. And then the pastor or someone comes to you and says, will you serve in this area? Oh, Pastor, I tell you, I would if I could, but I just don't have any talents and gifts. You know, I really would if I could. Let me ask you a question. You mean to tell me that Jesus Christ living within you has left you empty? Jesus Christ in all of His power living within you? And the way He's chose to carry out His kingdom is to carry out His work on earth is through you and me. Jesus isn't down here in physical form preaching and teaching, but He's on this earth indwelling the spirit of believers, preaching and teaching and encouraging and healing and doing all the things He used to do. You mean to tell me that Jesus Christ within you doesn't make you adequate to carry out the work of God? You mean to tell me that God is going to ask you to do something that He's not going to equip you to do? That God is going to require something of you and He's not going to be there to do it? Listen to this verse. He that calleth thee will do it. Do you know what that means? That the Christ within you who called you to do anything is pledging to you, promising to you, vowing to you that whatever He calls you to do, He will be in you, releasing through you everything you need to achieve and to accomplish that goal. Christ living within you. And yet most folks sit in church pews or watch television or listen to radio, and it's all self-effort. Listen, the message Paul says is Christ living within you. Christ in you. A mystery once hidden in the past, but it is a lifestyle to be lived. But there's another reason. It is Christ within you that separates you from everybody else in the face of the earth. All non-believers, listen. There are a lot of folks who go to church who one of these days, unless they get converted, they're going to end up in hell. There are a lot of folks who've been baptized, sprinkled, poured on, and immersed two or three times who will never get to heaven. There are folks who read their Bible who are not going to heaven. There are people who pray who are not going to heaven. You name it and they do it. That's not the issue. Listen, there are some people, for example, who may be in some ways in their conduct better than a lot of Christians. What is it that separates us from all the rest? Christ living within you. You and I have become the children of God. Look, if you will, in Romans chapter 8. Paul states it very clearly in this passage. Romans chapter 8, listen to what he says. He says, however, you are not in the flesh, but in the Spirit. If indeed the Spirit of God dwells in you. But if anyone does not have the Spirit of Christ, he does not belong to Him. Christ lives within us. We are His peculiar people, separated from all of those who do not believe in Him. That which makes us holy and acceptable in the eyes of God is the presence of Jesus Christ living within us. Christ in you. Now, let's think about this for just a moment. Does not the Bible say, I in Christ? And now we're talking about Christ in us. Well, if you'll just think about this and remember it this way. I in Christ prepares me for heaven. That is when the Holy Spirit baptized me into Christ Jesus, placed me into Him, eternally secure forever and ever and ever. That prepared me for heaven. but I got to live on earth. Listen, I in Christ prepares me for heaven. Christ in me prepares me to live here on earth until I get to heaven. I in Christ is preparation for heaven. Christ in me is preparation for earth. Living down here until God sees fit to call us home. And that is the relationship. It's not a contradiction. It is the relationship. I in Christ, that fits me for heaven. Christ in me, that fits me to live down here successfully, obeying the Lord Jesus Christ, making our lives count for Him. Now, what are the implications of all of this? You see, probably one of the most profound truths in the whole Word of God is that God, who is sovereign, omnipotent, omniscient, omnipresent, all the attributes of God, this transcendent God who is above and beyond all of His creation, this God who spoke the worlds into being, who spoke and the oceans are formed, spoke stars and galaxies and millions of planets out there, He spoke it all into being. This same God has condescended to come and live inside your mortal body in your spirit. Friend, that is beyond man's comprehension. But that doesn't make it untrue. It is the truth. And what did Jesus keep saying to those apostles? And they didn't understand that. He said, I in you, I in you, I in you, I in you. What did Paul say? Christ in you, the hope of glory. What are the implications in your life and mine that Christ Jesus is living and abiding as the whole person of Christ in your life and mine? Well, notice what this verse says. He says in verse 27, to whom God willed, look at that. To whom God willed to make known. To make what known? To make known what is the riches of the glory of this mystery among the Gentiles, which is what? Christ in you, the hope of glory. Now, the first implication I want us to look at here is the fact that Jesus Christ within you is your hope. Your hope of what? What does He mean by your hope of glory? Now, get this. It is Christ in you which makes it possible for you to become the person God intended for you to be. That's your hope of becoming. That is your hope of becoming the person that God intended you to be. Listen, no person who is unsaved, no person who's rejected Jesus Christ will ever become anywhere close to the kind of person that God intends for them to be. You say, well, now, wait a minute. I know that I'm saved and I want to live the Christian life, but I'm so far from what God wants me to be. Well, my friend, when you and I meet Him, we're going to all feel that way. But the truth is, those of us who are maturing and progressing and learning and applying the truths, we are growing more and more into Christ's likeness. But look, here's what's happening. It isn't me adding something to my life that makes us like Christ. It is Christ within us. Listen to this. Christ within you. As you keep focusing upon Him, and as you keep submitting yourself to Him, it is the Christ within you who begins to express more of Himself through you. So that when we think of Christ in you, listen, Christ in you, the hope of your becoming the person God wants you to be. But secondly, it is the hope of our receiving the glory that God has for all of us when we get to heaven. It is meaningful for me down here in becoming the person God wants me to be. It is meaningful to me when I get to heaven of sharing in the glory. Now look, if you will, in Romans chapter 8. Somebody says, well, we're not going to share God's glory. I understand what that means, but I want you to listen to this verse. In verse 16, the Spirit Himself bears witness with our spirit that we're the children of God. That's the indwelling Spirit. And if children heirs, also heirs of God and fellow heirs with Christ, if indeed we suffer with Him in order that we may also be glorified with Him. Jesus Christ living within you is your hope of becoming the person you want to be. Now, parents, listen to me. You ought to drill this truth in the life of your children as soon as they get saved. So that child will grow up believing Jesus Christ is living within him. I want to show you the implications of this. That means that Jesus Christ within him, not only is his hope, but Jesus Christ, listen how Paul put it. He says, Christ in you, look, the hope of glory. Christ in you. You see, that phrase, it's beyond some folks. Christ in you. It's not only my hope of becoming, but, listen, it is the assurance of my sufficiency in every circumstance of life. It is the assurance of my sufficiency in every circumstance of life. Where is Christ living? Living inside of me. Look, if you will, in Colossians chapter 2, verse 3. Listen to what Paul said. He said, in whom, that is in Christ, are hidden all the treasures of wisdom and knowledge. Do you understand what that means? All the treasures of wisdom, that is true wisdom and true knowledge, is found in Christ. Where is Christ living inside of you? Here's what that means. When you have Jesus Christ living within you, that means all the wisdom you'll ever need, all the wisdom and knowledge you'll ever need, Jesus Christ within you will make you sufficient. Now that doesn't mean that you'll ever be a know-it-all. But it means the person who lives within you always knows exactly what you're to do next. The person who lives inside of you always knows what decision to make next. He always knows what the needs will be. And living inside of you, he is willing to show you that truth. Now, there may be times when he may send you to someone else and speak through someone else for you to understand that, but that's still Christ in you, guiding you, leading you, showing you, unveiling to you, revealing to you, encouraging you, lifting you, providing for you. You and I are absolutely, totally sufficient. Listen, because we're in Christ and because Christ is in us. Does he not say, my God shall supply what? All your need according to his riches in glory by Christ Jesus. And you'd be surprised how many times the very word riches are mentioned in the Bible in relationship to the believer. Look, if you will, in Ephesians chapter 1. Paul says in verse 18, he says, I pray that the eyes of your heart may be enlightened so that you may know what is the hope of his calling, what are the riches of the glory of his inheritance in the saints. Chapter 2, verse 7. He's talking about raising us up with Christ. He says in verse 7, in order that in the ages to come, he might show the surpassing riches of his grace and kindness toward us in Christ Jesus. The truth is that you're rich. Let me ask you something. When did feelings convey the truth? Not very often. Here's how rich you are. The God who spoke the worlds into being. The God who owns the cattle on a thousand hill. He says, the silver and gold is mine, says the Lord. Every single thing in existence is owned and possessed in totality by God. God the Father, God the Son, God the Holy Spirit, Jesus Christ, who owns it all, lives within you and has chosen to live and express his life through you. What in the world are you worried about? Now, here's how contradictory we are to ourselves. We wring our hands and we feel, I don't know what I'm going to do. He does. And he's living on the inside of you. Here's the point I want you to get. It is his purpose to flow through your life. It isn't his purpose that you try to pump out doing good, pump out doing better, want to pray, got to read the Bible, got to go to church, got to witness. No, that's not it at all. Christ in you. And he says you are absolutely sufficient in him and he in you. Now, the reason believers feel so weak and inadequate, don't do the work of God the way we should do it, is because, listen, we believe what we feel rather than believing the truth. And if you yield to your feelings, you'll never do too much in life. Christ is living within you. He who owns it all has it all. And he knows exactly how much to release in your life and through your life. I'm not just talking about money. But there are many, many aspects of the Christian life that have nothing to do with money, that have to do with riches. Look how rich you are. Your Father owns it all. Your Savior owns it all. The one who indwells you and loves you and loves you enough to have died for you has chosen, listen, not only to sit at the Father's right hand and intercede for you, He's chosen to come live within you to see to it that everything you'll ever need will always be there right on time. Friend, the next time you look in the mirror and you get a sad face, you just remember who's on the inside of that body of yours. Christ in you. He says, Christ in you, the hope of glory. Now, what else? What are the implications are for that? Not only my riches, but here's the most important thing of all. Christ in me means that I have the privilege of living moment by moment in an intimate personal relationship with God. Now, I want you to listen to this. You've heard me say that lots of times, but I want you to listen carefully. Do you realize what that means? That at any time of day or night, you personally can have a private, intimate, personal conversation with Almighty God. He will never be distracted. He will not be answering the telephone while you're talking. He will not be answering the door. He will not be reading mail. You have an intimate, warm, personal relationship with Jesus Christ, and you have the privilege of having Him all to yourself in a private conversation. Now, friend, can you tell me anybody else in the world that can provide that other than Jesus Christ? Nobody. If you have ever really and truly, I mean really, been in love, intimately in love with somebody who loves you in return, there isn't anything in all the world to match that. Nothing. That's why Jesus said, you want to know what I think about the church? Look at a husband and wife who are really absolutely sold on each other. There's an intimacy in the marriage relationship that goes beyond the physical. There's an indescribable, fulfilling intimacy. And what is sweeter and more fulfilling than a husband and wife alone, loving, listening, sharing with each other? That is a fulfillment and a sense of contentment that no amount of money will buy, no amount of prestige and popularity and fame and position, nothing else can match that. Jesus Christ within you makes it possible for you to have an intimate relationship with Him that is only paralleled by a warm, intimate, indescribable relationship with someone who dearly loves you unconditionally and whom you love the same way. That's why He's not just up in heaven sitting on some gold throne. Jesus is living on the inside of you. He wants you to know that. When I think about Jesus Christ, I think about Him being my Savior, and I think about Him being God and my Lord, my life. But you know, when I think about Jesus Christ, here's the way I think about Him most. He's my friend. He lives on the inside of me. He's my friend. The last implication that I'll mention, and there's so many we could just take days just talking about the implications of this. And that is, if Jesus Christ is living within me, that makes your body and mind the temple of the Holy Spirit. The temple of Jesus Christ, the temple of God. Do you realize that your physical body as a believer, indwelt by Almighty God, is more precious to the living God than all the cathedrals, all the church buildings, anything that looks like one of these where people worship? All of that together cannot equal the value of one body indwelt with the Holy Spirit, because that body is the temple of God. If our bodies are the temples of the Holy Spirit, I am obligated to Almighty God to take care of this temple. Christ living within you. Now, I said it's a lifestyle. So here's what I want to explain. I want you to jot down two words. How does Christ in me become a lifestyle? This inexhaustible, living, divine resource that is now mine, who is my life. How does it become a lifestyle? I want you to jot down two words. Both of them are very simple. Now look, Don't say, well, oh, wait, I've heard that before. No, you just forget that. You just jot this down. The first word is commitment. Now, here's what I mean by that. It is not enough for you to hear this message on Christ as your life. You need to make a commitment. And here's the commitment. The commitment is this, that you believe the Bible teaches that Christ is your life. Secondly, you believe what the Bible says about Christ being your life. And thirdly, you choose to begin to live on the basis of that truth that Christ is your life. You see, many people go to church and hear sermons, but they don't make any commitment. I'm asking you to make a commitment today that you believe what the Bible teaches, that you believe, first of all, that Christ is your life as a believer. You believe all the Bible teaches about Christ being your life, and you choose by an act of your will, I choose today to begin to live on the basis that Christ Jesus is living within me, and therefore I am sufficient for all things in Him and Christ in me. First word is commitment. The second word, confession. Usually when we think about confession, we think about coming to God and confessing sins. That's not what I'm talking about. The word confession means to agree with. If I confess sin, I agree with God that what He thinks about my sin, I agree with Him that it's wrong. But now confessing that Christ is your life means simply this. If you will make it a habit to daily confess Christ is my life. When you're tempted, you see, confession doesn't mean something's wrong. You are reaffirming. You are affirming a truth. I confess that Jesus Christ is my life. And if He's my life, He will see me through this difficulty. He will bring me through this temptation. He will grant me wisdom in this decision. Christ is my life. By a commitment to the truth, and secondly, a confession. Not just daily, but many times during the day. Whenever you come up against anything, you want to say, Lord Jesus, I want to thank You that You are my life. I'm going to tell you, when you start confessing, you say, suppose I don't feel like it. That has nothing to do with it, not anything at all. Christ is your life. That is a confession of truth. If I should walk up to you and say, brother, is Christ your life? You'd say, yes. That's a confession. Then why not turn that around and use it the way God intends for us to, and that is to reaffirm. Because what is the devil saying? You won't make it. You can't do it. God doesn't love you. Look what you've done. Christ is my life no matter what has happened. So that in a deliberate, willful commitment, number one, and secondly, through daily confession, many times during the day, no matter what's going on, Lord Jesus, I just thank You that You're my life. I praise You that You're my life. Lord, You know I don't know what to do at this point, but You said You are my life, and all the treasures of wisdom and knowledge are within You, and You within me, so I want to thank You that because You are my life, I am going to know what to do at the next turn. We need to get out of this idea that I've got to work at the Christian life. Listen, we work in the name of Jesus Christ for the glory of God, not to be a Christian, not to be a better Christian, but the key word I want you to see here is this. Once you make a commitment and once you begin to confess Jesus Christ is your life and that Jesus Christ is living within you, here's what happens. You will one day become aware that things have begun to sort of flow instead of pump. It's like, what happened? Here's what happened. You started living out what you believe. If Christ is my life and Christ is living within me and all the riches that I'll ever need He already has, then I know at the right time He's going to release them through me. Here's what I want you to see. It isn't adding to, it is release from within. He and all that He is there. And the way that all that He is within me surfaces and becomes a part of my life is simply by living by faith on the basis of what He said. That He is living within you and that He has become your life. That makes you adequate for everything. And friend, that's the message of the church today. That's what Paul is talking about when he said here. He said, and we proclaim Him, admonishing every man with teaching and wisdom, presenting every man mature in Christ. He says, for this purpose also I labor, striving according to His power. What He's talking about there is in carrying out the work of God. It is laborious at times. He says agonizing. He says working and working and agonizing, laboring and toiling to get the message out. There's no place for slothfulness and laziness among the people of God who have the greatest message in the world, the only life-changing message, and a message that the whole world needs to hear. And that is that Christ desires to live in you.

0: are coming to live inside of me. My friend, God will radically change your life. And you can learn at the moment you're saved what most of us took years and years to learn, if you're willing to believe simply what He says. Now, I don't know how you've been living, but this I do know. There's only one way to live and to be free. And that is living in the truth that you are in Christ Jesus, eternally secure. Christ is in you, making you all sufficient for today, every day, and all things. And that is yours as a gift, if you're willing to receive it and to believe it. Now listen, Christ in you is a mystery once hidden, now revealed. Christ in you is a lifestyle to be lived here and now. Christ in you is God's gift to every person who is willing to receive Him. Father, we thank You for this precious truth. We know that no one can ever be the same again once that truth becomes a daily confession in their life. And so I pray that the Holy Spirit here and now will etch this truth deeply in the hearts of those who are listening to make a commitment to the truth and begin daily confession of the reality of that truth. What was once self-effort will become the free flow of the Holy Spirit. In Jesus' name I pray. Amen.
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0: Well, we're in a battle, all right. And the battle is a spiritual battle that all of us face every day in our own personal life and life of the church. And I want you to turn, if you will, to Colossians chapter 1. I want us to begin reading in verse 24 when Paul said, "Now I rejoice in my sufferings for your sake, and in my flesh I do my share on behalf of His body, which is the church, in filling up that which is lacking in Christ's afflictions. Of this church I was made a minister according to the stewardship from God bestowed on me for your benefit, that I might fully carry out the preaching of the Word of God. That is the mystery which has been hidden from the past ages and generations, but has now been manifested to His saints, to whom God willed to make known what is the riches of the glory of this mystery among the Gentiles, which is Christ in you, the hope of glory. And we proclaim Him, admonishing every man and teaching every man with all wisdom, that we may present every man complete in Christ. And for this purpose also I labor, striving according to His power, which mightily works within me." And ask yourself this question. There are hundreds of thousands of churches in America, hundreds of thousands of pastors, millions and millions of dollars, organizations, staff, members, you name it. And yet how is the church so weak when we have so much to work with? And why is it that our influence is oftentimes so weak, and why so few people are excited about sharing the gospel of Jesus Christ? Well, Paul has said in these first verses that we read a few moments ago that the very message of Christ in you was a truth that was hidden in times past but has now been revealed in the New Testament. That it is a truth that God intends to be a lifestyle for the Christian, that is, daily living out and living on the basis of who we are in Christ, who He is in us, that is Christ within me. Now, he explains that. Then he says, beginning in verse 8, 28 and 29, he says, "The truth is

0: Christ in you is the message of the church. Listen to this. He says, and we proclaim him, admonishing every man and teaching every man with all wisdom, that we may present every man complete in Christ. Now, he says, this is the proclamation of the church. And I believe that one of the primary reasons that so little is happening in a nation where there are so many people who profess to be a Christian is because somewhere along the way, we have missed the message. Now, what is that message? Here's what he says. He says, and we proclaim him that is Christ. That is the message of the church, Jesus Christ. There are many things the church may do, but the church only has one message. Anytime a church deviates from that message, in any realm, something begins to happen. You remember what the Apostle Paul said over in 1 Corinthians when he was writing them before, having heard all the problems they were having and chastising them. Listen to what he said. He says, and when I came to you, brethren, I did not come to you as superiority of speech or of wisdom, proclaiming to you the testimony of God, for I determined to know nothing among you except Jesus Christ and him crucified. And I was with you in weakness and in fear and in much trembling. And my message and my preaching were not in persuasive words of wisdom, but in demonstration of the Spirit and of power, that your faith should not rest on the wisdom of men, but on the power of God. Paul says, I only have one message, and that is Jesus Christ, his crucifixion, his burial, his resurrection, his return. The living Christ was the message of the New Testament. And all of Paul's theology, everything he ever believed, could be wrapped up in two words, in Christ. Here's what I want you to remember, that the epistles of the New Testament were not written to lost folks. Every one of them is written to believers. And he says the responsibility of the church is to build up the body of Christ. And so he says our message is very simple. That message is Christ. Now, there are several things you'll hear me say every single Sunday. And I don't say them just to be repetitious, but very specifically. There are two things I say every Sunday. First of all, that Jesus Christ atoning, sacrificial, substitutionary, all-sufficient death at Calvary is absolutely essential for salvation. If you do not believe in the blood of Jesus Christ, there is no hope of salvation. The second thing I say every Sunday is this, in some fashion or the other, Jesus Christ is our life. And the reason I say that is because those two truths capsule the message of the church. And that is that Jesus Christ died on the cross for our sins in order that we might be saved. That's only half the message. Now, the reason the church is so weak and the reason there's so many people in the church who are so weak and not excited about the Lord doing God's work is because most of them only know half the message. And that is that we're saved by the grace of God. That is only the beginning. That's just getting in the door. That is not where God intended the message to stop. Paul has just been telling us, he says, Christ in you, the hope of glory. That is the hope of becoming the person God wants you to be. And secondly, the hope of being glorified in the hereafter. He says, the message is Christ in you. I in Christ fits me for heaven. Christ in me makes it possible for me to live victoriously, happily, and peacefully here in this life. That is the message of the church. But let me ask you a question. How many of you have sat in church for years and years and years, and all of a sudden you just heard for the first time that Christ in you is the message of the gospel? You see, the truth is that all the other religions in the world have a message about their Savior and about their God. Christianity is the only message in the world that speaks of a living Christ living inside every single believer for the purpose of exemplifying the person of Jesus Christ, demonstrating his power, and reflecting his glory. The believer is set apart from all the other peoples in the world by the indwelling presence of Jesus Christ. Paul says, this is our proclamation, this is our message. Do you know why some of you are not excited about sharing your faith? Because you've been saved, but you don't have the confidence to share it. Once Christ in you grasps you and you begin to grasp that, you're going to sense a boldness and a courage and a faith. And your testimony isn't going to be something that you work up and struggle with telling someone else and telling them hesitatingly. It's going to begin to flow through you. You're going to know what to say, and you're going to know how to say it, because you understand that it is Christ living His life through you at that very moment when you're sharing your faith with someone else. Paul said, this is the message of the church, Christ in you. But then he says something else. He says, here is God's purpose for all this. What is God's purpose? He says, and we proclaim Him, admonishing every man, teaching every man with all wisdom, that we may present every man complete in Christ. Now, I remember when my wife and I were in seminary, we went to a church that we wanted to work in there. We hadn't been there very long until we realized the pastor had one message. How to be saved, how to be saved, how to be saved, how to be saved. That's the only message he knew. Now, I probably shouldn't have done this, but I went to him one day and I said, you know, I said, we're young seminary students and trying to grow in the Lord. And I said, maybe I've missed something, but it seems to me that every Sunday you preach how to be saved. Boy, did he get upset. I was just a first-year seminary student, and so he read me the riot act, first of all, about coming to Him, and secondly, about questioning what he was preaching. Well, it didn't take me very long after that to realize why that's the only message he preached. It's the only one he knew. I'm going to tell you something. You can only share what you know. You can only share enthusiastically, vibrantly, courageously, boldly, and in the Spirit what you've experienced. But once God does a work in your life, you're going to be able to share it boldly, enthusiastically, courageously, and in the power of the Holy Spirit. Now listen to what he says. He says, here's the message. The message is that you and I ought to announce to the world that Jesus Christ came into the world, died at Calvary, paid your sin debt in full, and now you can be forgiven of your sins, and that same Christ came through the Holy Spirit now to live in you and through you a life which he knew you were inadequate to live. That's the message of the church. He says, now this is the purpose for which this message is to be preached. First of all, of course, to win the lost. But listen to how he says this. He says, this is his purpose, admonishing and teaching every man with all wisdom in order that we may present every person complete in Christ or mature in him. Now, every once in a while somebody says, well, you know, I can't go to First Baptist because you go down, it's like going to school. The preacher tells you to get out a notebook and a pencil. I go to church because I want to enjoy the worship. Let me tell you something about just feeling good. Paul never mentioned that in the Bible. He talked about studying and learning. He talked about knowing who God is and who Christ is. So that the purpose, he says, is to bring us to maturity. So that every pastor ought to have as his goal every time he stands to move that congregation, whether it is two people or whether it is a congregation of 2,000 or 10,000, to move them in their maturity just a little bit. I want to tell you something. If you just want to come to church and listen to sermons and feel good and go home, you won't mature much. There needs to be a hunger in your heart for God. And you see, it's getting in the Word. What does God say? He says, listen to this. He says, in order to present every man and woman complete in Christ, grow them up. And you grow up by being challenged, by being confronted, by being convicted, by being reproved, by being encouraged, by being taught. He says, this is the message of the church. Jesus died for your sins, and that same Christ has come to live within you. He says, this is God's purpose, that those who believe us may be growing up in the Lord. Now, the purpose and the responsibility of the pastor is to equip the saints, moving them towards spiritual maturity. The responsibility of every single member of the fellowship is getting the message out of God's redemption for lost men and that Christ came to live within you to be your life. That's your responsibility. Now, a lot of churches have the idea, you know, we pay the pastor and that's it. You can't pay me to do your job. You can't even pay God off to do your job. The responsibility, he says, in declaring the message is moving the fellowship towards spiritual maturity. Now, what in the world does that mean? Well, first of all, it means our understanding of who God is always enlarging and increasing. Secondly, our understanding of how God works in our life. That is, what are the ways of God? When you and I begin to understand the ways God works, then we begin to mature. When we understand and begin to experience the power of the Holy Spirit in our life, in sharing the gospel and encouraging others and counseling them, we are growing toward maturity. When you begin to feel something within you that you just can't get enough of the gospel and you just can't learn enough and you just want to know more and you just can't get enough and you want to pray and nobody's having to beg you to pray and beg you to read the Bible, you want to spend all the time you can discovering who He is, you'll know that you're on your road to maturity. Now, when do you reach it? You never will. Because no matter how much you know, there's so much more to know. No matter how far you've grown, there's so much more to go. And the wonderful thing about the Christian life is, listen, there isn't any area out there where we say, I have arrived. When you and I meet the Lord Jesus Christ, we've got an endless eternity to keep growing. Though we'll have a sense of maturity and completeness and perfection and glorification that's beyond our human understanding. But He says, here's the purpose. The purpose is maturity. So let me ask you this question. When you walk out of church on Sunday, whether it's this church or any other church, is something witnessed to your spirit today, I learned one more principle. I stacked one more on top of the last one. I know a little bit more today than I knew last week. I have another principle to challenge me all week long. I have something else to confront me, to convict me, to cause me to be confronted with truth, with relationships, with ideas, with decisions I'm about to make. If you can go to church and walk out and the only thing you do is just feel sort of good, you're not maturing. How does a person build muscle? By sitting at home watching television and say, I'm getting stronger all the time. No. You build muscle by doing what? By picking up little weights and you have a little strain. Then if you want to grow larger, you pick up a little more weight until finally you're able to pick up a lot of weight. You know what it costs you? Strain, effort, and sometimes pain. My friend, if you're going to grow in your spiritual life, it isn't enough simply to hear the word, but to hear it and apply it. That's what makes the word effective. That's what causes us to grow. Now, if you go to church on Sunday and you go always with this protective shield, then my friend, you know who's losing? You're losing every Sunday. If you come with an open spirit and an open heart, God, I want you to say something to me today, whether I like it or not. I want you to speak to my spirit. My friend, you're going to grow in your spiritual life. And all of us are at different levels in our spiritual life and always will be. So we're not going to put everybody in one category and say this group is spiritual and the other group's not spiritual. Nobody is a good judge of whether we're spiritual or not really. But you know whether you have a deep, abiding hunger to know the Lord and to understand His ways. Now listen to what Paul says. He says, we proclaim Him admonishing every man, teaching every man with all wisdom that we may present every man complete in Christ mature. Now he says, this is God's plan. What's God's plan? Well, he says a couple of things. He says, first of all, this is His method of bringing us to maturity. And he gives it to us very clearly. He said, first of all, admonishing every man, that's warning us. Confronting us with the consequences of sin. Warning every person that neglecting the Word of God, neglecting prayer, letting your priorities get out of order, being more concerned about social acceptance than God's acceptance. He says, warning every man. Then he says, teaching every man with all wisdom. So he says, this is the way the body of Christ matures. Warning them about sin, instructing them in the principles of God. Warning them about sin and instructing them. Now here's what happens. When God begins to mature you, your desire level for sharing Christ keeps increasing. Because what happens is you begin to feel, I've just got to tell it. I've just got to tell somebody what's going on inside of me. I must share what God is doing. So nobody's going to have to beg you to share your faith. One of the evidences that you are growing in your spiritual life is that you can't keep quiet about Jesus. And when you not understand that He's chosen to live His life in us, how in the world can you keep quiet about the message of hope that the world needs? You see, it isn't just that Jesus Christ has saved us, but He's living within us to live through us, to make us sufficient to meet every circumstance of life. How many of you know somebody where you work, where you live, that desperately needs to know tonight that Jesus Christ will forgive them of all their dirty past, and secondly, He'll come to live His life within them and edify them, build them up, and make them sufficient to meet every circumstance? How many of you know somebody who desperately needs that? Let me ask you a question. What are you doing about it? Are you keeping it to yourself? Listen, if I studied all week long and learned what God teaches me, and on Sunday I had to come out here and just sit and do nothing, I would die within 3 months. When God's working in your life, nobody can keep you quiet about Jesus Christ. Nobody. So what you need to ask is this. If you are satisfied being mum about Jesus where you work, with your friends, you need to ask yourself a question. God, am I spiritually stagnant? See, a man can preach the gospel and be spiritually stagnant. Sing in the choir. You name it, you can become spiritually stagnant. But one way you'll know that you're not, when your hunger for God is increasing and you've just got to share what Jesus Christ is doing in your life, something good is going on inside of you. Now, he says the plan is that through teaching and admonishing, people are mature. Listen to this. And for this purpose also, Paul said, I labor, striving according to His power, which mightily works within me. Now, he says, here are the requirements for getting this done. Now, most church members don't understand this. He says, here are the requirements. He says, first of all, what's the message of the church? Jesus Christ died for your sins, and that same Jesus Christ has come now to live within you. What is the purpose? To mature the saints, grow them up so that when the Lord Jesus Christ comes, His beautiful body, the church, will be mature. He says the method of doing so is through teaching and preaching and sharing warning and instruction. He says, but it requires labor. You know what the word labor means? Work. What most of us Americans don't particularly like. That's why we like 4-day work weeks. Now, I wonder how we reconcile that to what God said. 6 days shalt thou labor, and the seventh day is the day of rest. It is strange to me that oftentimes people have the idea that church just happens. When Paul said in this passage, listen to this, and for this purpose also I labor, striving, that is agonizing, according to His power. You know how the message of the church gets to the lost man and how the believer matures in his faith? Somebody's got to work. I mean labor. Now, here's the very cunning deception of Satan. I wonder how many of you come to church or you go to your church on Sunday morning and you really feel like this is the time to sort of relax. I mean, want to be waited on, served. I mean, you know, after all, man, you worked 5 days this week, 40 hours. Don't tell me I got to come to church and work. You know, when Paul in 2 Corinthians chapter 11 gives his long list of all the things he suffered for the gospel, man, I don't see anything slothful or lazy. And there's not one word in this book anywhere that I can ever remember, and especially not in the New Testament. It's not in the Old Testament either, where Paul said, well, you know, when I've evangelized most of Asia, then I'm going to retire on the beach in the Mediterranean. He never said that. Let's be honest. How many people in this fellowship or any other fellowship, the truth is they're working for retirement and so they can do what now they want to do. Now, if you just want to work till you finish working for whoever you're working for so you can start giving your full time to God, and that's something else. That's not retirement. I call that retreading and sending you right back through again, something else. But Paul said labor. That is working. If the church is to get the only message that will redeem mankind to an unbelieving world, it means work. And it's interesting the two words he put together. He said striving. And that's agonizomai, which means I strive, I wrestle, I agonizomai, I agonize. Now, I didn't say living the Christian life was to be an agony. But oftentimes in the work that God calls you and me to do, there is agonizing and there's just old pure hard work. And somehow Christians have the idea, well, man, I work Monday through Friday. I surely don't come to church and want to work some more. Now I want you to think about this. Let's say you work for some corporation or some business for 30 years. You've helped somebody else make money. I'm not saying there's anything wrong with that. Man, listen, you give it 40 hours a week. You give it your best. You climb the totem pole in the business and everything is just going great. And 30 years, man, I mean, they tell you what a fantastic job you've done. And then you're gone. Or they may come in tomorrow morning and tell you we don't need you anymore. But let's say you work 30 years for somebody. You've helped them make money for 30 years. What have you got to show for it? Money? Can't take one penny with you. You see, the truth is, God gave you a job so that you could make enough money to keep your family at whatever level you think you ought to keep them at in order for you to serve Him. That's what it's all about. He says, I labor agonizing. So what I'm saying is, there's nothing in the Bible that says doing the work of God is going to be easy. So is that one of the reasons you've not been willing to serve God? Because you're looking for an easy job. Shipwrecked, Paul says, beaten in stocks, in prison, you name it. I never remember Paul saying, I'm sick and tired of this, God. He never said that. Paul became weary. In fact, he said, and above all of these things, then there is the burden of the churches upon him. You're talking about a man who worked at getting the gospel out. He labored, agonized, getting the gospel out. But you know what motivated Paul? His love for Jesus. You know what motivated Paul? He never forgot the Damascus Road. I'll tell you something else he never forgot. He never forgot how wicked and vile and deceived he had been before he met Jesus. Toward the end of his life, he's talking about being chief among sinners. You know what he was saying? I'm so grateful. Have you forgotten what Jesus Christ did for you back yonder when he saved you? And have you forgotten what kind of a horrible, unholy mess you could have made of your life and where you'd be tonight were it not for the grace of God? Have you forgotten that? He says, I labor, I agonize. But then he says, but this is the way I keep going. According to his power, that's Jesus Christ's power, which mightily works within me. Now, there is labor and there is hard work in serving the Lord Jesus Christ. But we're not to do it in our strength. That doesn't mean you won't get weary and tired and worn out. All of us get that way at times. But he says it is the power of the Holy Spirit that keeps on energizing us and empowering us. You know, God's business is the eternal business of bringing people to a saving knowledge of Christ and then giving them the understanding that Christ is now living his life through them in order that their life may be a reason for somebody else coming to know Christ as their Savior. What's the message of the church? Christ in you. What is God's purpose? Maturing the body. What's his plan? Teaching, warning, labor, agonizing labor when necessary in the power of the Holy Spirit. And when God's people are willing to commit themselves to God's work, believing that Jesus Christ is the only life-changing message there is, and are willing to work at it, sweat and blood and tears if necessary, something will happen to the body of Christ. You see, if you love Jesus, Listen to this. If you love Jesus, you don't pick and choose where, when, or how you want to serve Him. Unless you are playing God in your life. If Jesus Christ is Lord, you don't argue with Him about tithing. Jesus Christ is Lord, you don't argue with Him about where to serve. And when you understand that Christ is your life, you understand you have no excuse acceptable to God. Now let me ask you a question. What are we willing to do to get the message to a hurting, sinful, dying, wicked, vile, corrupt, deceived, blinded world with the message? Now, all of us can't be Apostle Paul's, but I tell you what we can be. We can be the messenger of the message in your office, where you live, among your friends. And here's one thing for sure. If you will explain to somebody that Jesus paid their sin debt in full, and you'll explain to them that Christ desires to come live within them, you are going to get a hero. Because you and I live around a hurting world that's dying for encouragement. And I want to ask you, with the truth of the message in your heart and the power of the Holy Spirit within you to deliver it, and with the remembrance of Christ's death on your mind, and that He saved you by grace, not by your merit, what do you intend to do with a message of Jesus Christ? Lord Jesus, we love You. We praise You for being patient with us. We thank You that You've made the message of the church one of which we will never be ashamed of, because it is the message of Christ. I pray this evening in Jesus' name for somebody here who's not a Christian, who does not understand what it means to receive Christ as their personal Savior, that You'll speak to their heart. Because, Lord, we know that they're going to mess it all up, end up empty, lonely, frustrated, wondering why things haven't worked out. I pray that You'll give them the wisdom and the courage to simply say, I need Jesus Christ in my life. Father, I pray that tomorrow morning we'll wake up remembering Christ is living within me. Today I confess that to be true. Today I choose to live on the basis of that truth that Christ is in me. And every decision I face, every temptation I meet, every circumstance in which I find myself challenged, I confess Christ, the all-sufficient Christ, is living within me and ready and now willing to release through me all I need for this given situation. I pray for someone who wants to grow and grow up their family. Speak to their heart is my prayer this evening in Jesus' name. Amen.
1: God uses several ways to get a believer's attention, and we need to respond well. Here's a moment with Charles Stanley.
2: Well, I think his primary method is the Word of God. And you'd be reading the Word of God and say, oh my goodness, I hadn't thought about that. I need to check up on that, Lord. Thank You for showing me that. Or sometimes He uses another person. And that person in a conversation may say something, you thought, oh, you know what, that's the way I've been thinking. So He uses people. He uses circumstances to get our attention, to begin to think about how we are living and what are the habits of my life. So He uses people, His words, circumstances, many things, I think, to draw us to the reality of what's really going on in our life. So I think all of us should be able to listen to someone. And if we see something that's not right in their life, we should be able to help bring that person to a point of correction, but not in a condemning way, in a very loving, sensitive way, and sensitive to the Holy Spirit as to the timing and what we ought to say and how we ought to say it. Especially if a person's down in their thinking or going through a difficult time or maybe something going on in their family. Condemnation is not what they need. They need to be loved. And sometimes you have to take a person where they are down here and bring them and encourage them through all of this and then get them to the place where they can hear you and realize that, you know what, you're not condemning me. You're really loving me by telling me this. Thank you very much. And sometimes you have to bring them up through a path of gradual acceptance that what you really desire for them is the best.
1: Learn more about growing in Christ and helping others to do the same at intouch.org.
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0: If you would live a happy life, a peaceful life, a contented life, a successful life, then you must know the truth. Because you see, there's some truth you need to know. There's some truth you need to know about God, about His Son Jesus Christ, about the Holy Spirit. You need to know the truth about relationships, about money, about work, about responsibility, about accountability. Now, there are hundreds and thousands of libraries in the world where you could go and look into multiplied millions of volumes and never learn the truth about how to live successfully in this world, in your relationships, in your labor, your relationship to God. But there is one volume that you can look in and you will always find the answer to any one of the problems that you and I may face or questions we have about life. They're all in this one volume called the Bible. The gospel of Jesus Christ goes from Genesis to Revelation. And this is God's instruction book for us as to how to live. And the reason we have problems oftentimes is because we've decided to lay the instruction book down and have decided that we know a little bit more about life than God, and so we choose to live our lives apart from and indifferent to the message of the gospel of Jesus Christ, which shows us how to relate to the God who created us, to His Son Jesus Christ, to the Spirit who lives within us, how to relate to ourselves, how to relate to one another, the right attitude about our work, the proper attitude toward money, the right attitude about accountability and responsibility. Those are issues in life that we have to face every day. And most people have decided they know more about that than God. Well, my friend, we don't. And the truth is that most of all of us who are honest enough will have to say yes. Before I opened the book, God's Word, and began to read the gospel of Jesus Christ, I made a mess of my life. But one day somebody opened this book to me and shared with me some of its truth. Something happened to me on the inside. Something happened to my relationship to God, to His Son, to the Holy Spirit. Something happened in my attitude about work, about money, about accountability, about responsibility. My attitude about death changed, my attitude about life changed, my attitude about judgment changed. Everything about my spirit began to change when somebody opened that book and explained to me the meaning of the gospel of Jesus Christ. It doesn't make any difference, my friend, how many degrees you have, how many letters you have behind your name, what your occupation, what your vocation, what your prestige, what your position, how high you are in any organization in the world. I want to tell you something that may humble some of you. Every single person, educated or non-educated, will stand before the same Jesus Christ and give an account for their life based on the principles of the same book, the living Word of God. Nobody will be able to avoid that time. Nobody will be able to give an acceptable excuse. No one will be able to ignore this book and have the acceptance of God. No one will be able to ignore the message of the gospel and get into heaven. No matter what you believe, no matter how good you think you are, to avoid this book isn't to court disaster. It is to absolutely be assured of eternal separation from God. This old book that is oftentimes criticized, ridiculed, scoffed at, has outlived all of its scoffers, all of its ridicule, and all of its critics. It is this book and the message of the gospel that offers to you, my friend, what you need. You may not even feel the need of it. One of these days, either instantly, you're going to die, or the doctor's going to walk into your hospital room and say to you, well, I've got some bad news. At the most, you've got 3 weeks to live. It's going to be interesting in those last 3 weeks how this old book that you scoffed at, mocked, ridiculed, ignored, rejected, laughed at. It's going to be interesting what happens in those last 3 weeks when you start facing up to reality for the first time in your life. And all of a sudden, death, which was always for your friends and your neighbors and your co-workers, has suddenly become something that you're going to have to experience. And my friend, no matter how prideful you may be in your good health today, there's going to come a time when you're going to want what's in the pages of this book. You're going to desperately need to know if there is any hope beyond this life. You're going to become more than likely more open to the message, this old antiquated, outdated, scoffed at, ridiculed message. All of a sudden, this thing is going to start having value to you. And you're going to wish that you had somebody who could explain it to you. And you're going to wish that maybe you knew more about it than you know. So I want to explain something very carefully to you this morning. And maybe you've not read the Bible in a long time, but you've got one laying around. While we are turning to Colossians chapter 1, you go get yours. And I want you to turn to Colossians chapter 1, and I want us to read the 3rd through the 8th verses, and this is our third message in our series on Colossians. Beginning in verse 3, Paul says, "We give thanks to God, the Father of our Lord Jesus Christ, praying always for you, since we heard of your faith in Christ Jesus and the love which you have for all the saints, because of the hope laid up for you in heaven, of which you previously heard in the word of truth, the gospel," which is the title of this message. The word of truth, the gospel, "which has come to you just as in all the world also it is, constantly bearing fruit and increasing, even as it has been doing in you also since the day you heard of it and understood the grace of God in truth. Just as you learned it from Epaphras, our beloved fellow bondservant, who is a faithful servant of Christ on our behalf, and he also informed us of your love in the Spirit." Now, here's the person who had shared with Paul what is happening in the Colossian church, and so he's giving thanks for him. If I should ask you this morning, what in the world is the gospel anyway? Well, some of you would give me the correct answer, and some of you may have a difficult time, but the truth is, in essence, the gospel is the good news. But the gospel is the good news about the saving work of Jesus Christ. It is the good news that everybody in the world needs to hear. And it is the good news which, unless you do hear it, all of the rest of the news in your life ultimately is going to end up being bad news. Because until you experience the good news of Jesus Christ, whatever good news you hear will always be lacking to some degree. Now, Paul called it the gospel of Jesus Christ. And I want you to look at two or three passages in just a moment. But you remember the Great Commission, Mark, Jesus said, "You and I are to go into all the world and preach the gospel to every creature." He says our hope is in the gospel. And in Romans chapter 1, which most of you all know by heart, you remember what Paul said when he talked about the gospel there? He said, "For I'm not ashamed of the gospel of Jesus Christ." He says, "For it is the power of God and the salvation to everyone who believes." He says, "The reason I'm not ashamed is because I personally have experienced the power of the gospel in my own life. It has totally, absolutely transformed me from a persecutor to a proclaimer of the Christ who is the subject of the gospel." Now, in Philippians chapter 1, he talked about something else about the gospel. Listen to what he said. He said this gospel which he is proclaiming in verse 7. He says, for it is only right for me to feel this way about you all because I have you in my heart. Since both in my imprisonment and in the defense and the confirmation of the gospel, you all are partakers of fellowshipers of the grace of God with me. He says, Jesus said we'd proclaim the gospel, and Paul said that many times in different ways. He says, I'm not ashamed of it. In fact, he says, I confirm its truth and I defend it unquestionably. Now, if you'll turn to 1 Corinthians chapter 15, you'll find Paul's definition of the gospel very simply and plainly given in the first few verses of this 15th chapter. And this 15th chapter deals primarily with the resurrection of Jesus Christ, our resurrection body, what it's going to be like, and all the wonderful details that we need to know God gave us in the 15th chapter. But he begins by saying, now I make known to you, brethren, the gospel which I preached to you, which also you received, in which also now you stand, by which also you are saved, if you hold fast the word which I preached to you, unless you believed in vain. Now, whenever Paul uses the word if, and he'll use it in Colossians chapter 1 in verse 23, that doesn't mean there's some big question if the possibility, but oftentimes that word in the Greek, in its grammar, means if and I'm confident you will, not if and there's a possibility you may not. What he's saying here is, verse 3, for I delivered you also as of first importance what I also received. Now, what is that? That Christ died for our sins according to the Scriptures, and that he was buried, and that he was raised on the third day according to the Scriptures. Now, what is the gospel? Here's the gospel. The gospel is the good news about the sacrificial, all-sufficient, atoning, substitutionary death of Jesus Christ for man's sin. His burial and his resurrection. The gospel is the good news about the death of Jesus Christ for our sins. But that death is all sufficient, sacrificial, atoning, substitutionary. That is, Jesus Christ died in your place and mine. So when somebody says, well, what is the gospel? The gospel is the good news of the atoning death of Jesus Christ for our sins, of his burial, and his resurrection, which validated everything that Jesus Christ said. It is his resurrection that assures you and me of eternal life. And that resurrection power now indwells the life of every single believer. And this is why Paul says, I long to know the fellowship of his sufferings. I long to know, to experience the resurrection power of Jesus Christ in my life. Now, every person who knows Jesus Christ as his or her personal Savior at least understands some part of the gospel. So when he says in this passage, back to Colossians chapter 1, when he says in this first chapter, verse 5, because of the hope laid up for you in heaven, of which you previously heard in the word of truth, the gospel. What I want us to look at in this passage is simply that theme. And to say, first of all, that the gospel of Jesus Christ is the foundation of our faith. It is the foundation of our faith. Listen, you don't know anything about God you've not learned, that is for sure, in this book. There are a lot of people in the world who believe something about God, and they believe different things about God. The problem with many people is they have another God other than the God of the Bible. Jesus said, if you've seen me, you've seen the Father. And the 15th verse says that Jesus Christ is the image of the invisible God, the firstborn of all creation, which does not mean that he was created, but he was before all creation. Now, my friend, if you've ever been saved by the grace of God, you have been saved as a result of somebody either sharing the gospel of Jesus Christ with you, or you read it, you got under conviction, you heard it somewhere, you saw a tract, you read the Bible. There is no such thing as being saved apart from the gospel of Jesus Christ. Now, the church pews are full of people who believe that they're saved. Of course, first of all, they don't know what it means. They say, well, whatever you mean by that, I'm sure, yes, I've experienced that. They don't understand what it means to believe the gospel of Jesus Christ. The gospel of Jesus Christ becomes reality in the heart of a person who first of all recognizes that their sin has separated them from God. And listen, more important than that, that they are dead in trespasses and sins. Now, my friend, I want you to listen carefully to that because I'm coming back to it. I want to show you a fallacy that multitudes and multitudes of people have been trapped by. But a person experiences the gospel when they recognize their sinfulness, that they really are spiritually dead to the things of God, that they've been separated by their sins, and that person recognizes that Jesus Christ died on the cross for their sin, and that God placed all their sin upon Him, and therefore in His death, He paid in full your sin debt. Having believed that and understood that, you receive Jesus Christ, you accept by faith Jesus Christ as your Savior. You believe the witness of the Word of God. The testimony of Scripture is that Jesus is God's only begotten, beloved, virgin-born, incarnate Son. That God the Father came into this world in the form of His Son. Jesus Christ, who was always God and man, never was at any point in His life not God. But He took upon Himself the form of humanity to walk among us in order to reveal to us what God is like. Now, the gospel of Jesus Christ is the death, burial, and resurrection of Jesus, but you have to understand, He came to die for our sins. The burial was very important because it was the finality as far as man is concerned. The resurrection validated everything He said, and when He arose, He said, I'm coming back. I will be in you, with you, and upon you through the Holy Spirit. So that for every single one of us who has received Jesus Christ, the gospel has now been effected in our life. Our sins have been nailed to the cross. We've been forgiven of our sins. We're now sealed and indwelt by the person of the Holy Spirit. We have experienced the gospel of Jesus Christ. And what Paul is saying in this passage in Colossians, he says, we're giving thanks to God the Father since we heard of your faith in Jesus Christ. And you see, a person has faith in Jesus Christ has the gospel. And the person who has the gospel has eternal life. And the person who has eternal life knows God. Listen, many of you believe that you know God. You say, well, I believe I'm going to heaven. I don't know much about the Bible, but I do believe in God. Now, my friend, I want you to listen very carefully. Here is one of Satan's snares in your life. He's deceived you. You say, well, I'm not deceived. Yes, you are. Here's what I want you to understand. You may believe in God, but the big question is, who is this God you believe in? You see, there is only one true God, but there are many other gods. There are gods that men make with their hands. But, you know, that's not too threatening because we say, well, anybody knows better than to believe in that dumb thing made of wood, stone, or gold, or silver, or some precious jewels. But the most insidious, cunning, subtle form of deceit that Satan has used so successfully is to motivate people to create their own God with their mind, not with their hands. And so many people say, well, I believe in God and I pray and God answers my prayer. No, He doesn't. My friend, if you have avoided, if you have rejected, if you have spurned and you have turned your back upon Jesus Christ, God the Father is not answering your prayers. What He's doing, He may be answering the prayers that somebody else is praying in your behalf. And God may do, listen, Paul says in Romans chapter 2, know you not that the goodness of God that is expressed in your life is, he says, is for the purpose of leading you to repentance. That isn't God answering your prayer. That's God expressing goodness towards you to get your attention, to lead you to repentance. Many people have an idea about God, and I can usually describe Him rather well. Because ultimately, it all gets back to this. And what is that? That is, their belief in their idea of God is that God said, oh yes, they've sinned against God. They know they've done wrong, and no doubt about it, they wouldn't even claim to be perfect. But here is man's human reasoning. It's been around since the beginning of time. Oh, I know that I'm not a Christian. I don't read the Bible. I don't go to church. I don't do all those religious things. But I do believe in God, and I believe that one of these days, God's going to look at my good things that I've done and the bad things that I've done, and He's going to look at me in comparison with a lot of other folks, and you see the guy who's telling you this already looking at your life and saying, well, you know, I'm as good as you are, and you're one of those baptized Christians. You claim to know this person, Jesus Christ, and read the Bible. I'm just as good as you are. And from their viewpoint, what they know about you, the truth is, there may be some things about them that are better than the same things in your life. And so they look at you and they say, well, you know, if God's accepted you, for sure He's going to take me in. And so they go back to this old idea of weighing their bad against their good and saying, well, God would never let me die and go to hell because I've done some evil things, but look at all the good I've done over here. And if this God of love is the God I believe He is, He would never let me be lost. Now, friend, that's the way the world thinks. That is Satan's theology about God. I want to tell you something. That will never pass at the judgment. Because that's not what God says. Nowhere in the Bible does He say He's going to weigh your good versus your evil. And if your good outweighs your evil, God is going to take you into heaven. That is the human rational thinking of those whose minds have been blinded by Satan, which is exactly what he himself confesses that he does. Blinds the minds of unbelievers not to know the truth. Now, apart from the atoning, sacrificial, all-sufficient, substitutionary death of Jesus Christ, there is absolutely no hope of forgiveness whatsoever. And what Paul is referring to here in this Colossian church, he says, I thank God for your faith in the Lord Jesus Christ. That is the foundation of our faith, the gospel, the message of truth. The second thing he says in this verse, look, since we heard of your faith in Christ Jesus and the love which you have for all the brethren. Now, what does the Bible teach us about the believer and his love? Does he not say, by this all men shall know that you are my disciples, that you what? That you have loved one toward another. And Paul was thanking God for the love these Colossians had expressed. Now, I want you to turn to 1 John for just a moment. We're going to come to a verse or two here. There are a lot of people who say, oh, I love God, and yes, I love my fellow man, therefore I believe God's going to take me in. Now, the Bible says very clearly that God is love. That means that He is love and He's the source of all love. There is a difference in genuine sacrificial love and passion and affection. And there are many people who get along rather well, who have an affection for each other. And then there's the whole problem of passion out of control. But all true, genuine love comes from God. Now, 1 John chapter 4. Look, if you will, beginning in verse 7. He says, beloved, let us love one another, for love is from God. And everyone who loves is born of God and knows God. That is, if a person's life is a life characterized by genuine love, he says that person knows God. The one who does not love does not know God, for God is love. By this the love of God was manifested in us, that God has sent His only begotten Son into the world so that we might live through Him. And this is love. Not that we loved God, but that He loved us and sent His Son to be the propitiation or the sacrifice for our sins. Now listen, you and I didn't initiate God's love, and nor did we initiate loving God. It is because He first loved us. Does He not say, even while you and I were yet sinners, God expressed, commended His love toward us. How do we learn anything in the world about loving except through the Word of God? Because all genuine love is to be found rooted in God. And when a person learns to love God, it's very simple to learn to love someone else. And when a person says, well, I love God, but I just don't believe in Jesus Christ, you can't. Because you see, the very foundation of your faith is rooted in the message of the redeeming life and death of Christ. And all true genuine love is to be found in Him. Now, I don't make any apology by saying that I will not marry, perform the marriage ceremony of two people if both of them are not born again by the Spirit of God and understand what it means to be saved. You say, that's narrow-minded. It certainly is, and thank God. Because I do not want to be responsible for joining two people who are unequally yoked together, and I want to show you the fallacy of this. Now, I'm not saying that

Jesus Christ. He is the center of his or her life. That's what you've taught your son or your daughter all of their young life. Christ is the center of your life. All of life revolves around him. You're to live by him, obey him, follow his will. Christ is your life. Then some young man or some woman, young lady comes along and your child falls in love with that person. They don't love God. They don't believe the Bible. They don't believe in the church, anything like that. And all of a sudden, you've got a problem. Now, here's what I want you to see, Mom and Dad, before you very naively and say, well, we don't want to be narrow-minded. We're Christians. Jesus said, love everybody. It's amazing what we cover up with that. Love does not condone wrongdoings. Love is confronting. Love is teaching. Love is instructing. And love is disciplining. Now, here's this young lady or young man who's your child that you've instructed and poured your life into, and somebody else comes along. Let me ask you a question now. You answer this for yourself. How in the world is the other marriage partner who's going to marry your son or your daughter, who knows nothing about Jesus Christ, not concerned about him, doesn't know anything about the Word of God, how is that person going to love and fulfill the desires of your child's heart when his whole life is wrapped up in Christ? And here's someone who knows nothing about him. They don't even have the capacity to love your son or daughter. They're not equipped. Love is of God. He is the source of love. And that's not a matter of being narrow-minded. It is a matter of being wise. If I should ask any woman in here, you want to be married to a man who genuinely knows how to cherish and love you? Every woman in here to raise up and say amen. And the truth is, all of us men feel the same thing. All true, genuine love has its source in God. Now, if I reject his son, I reject him. And if I reject him, how can I ever feel the capacity to love someone else lovingly, unselfishly, generously, pouring my heart into their life, if I do not understand and do not have the source of true, genuine love within my heart? The truth is, we can't. Man, we fake folks out. We lie. We do all kinds of things. Oh, I love you. And we say those words oftentimes when we don't realize what they mean. All genuine love was born in the heart of God. That means it's always been there. And its highest demonstration was on a bloody cross. Jesus Christ committed himself to you for how long? For eternity. And listen, he didn't say if you perform well. He didn't say if you do good. His commitment to you and me is forever, no matter what. It's forever. Where do we learn how to love? We learn how to love from God. Hallelujah. And my friend, the more intimate you are with him, something happens to your love life. You become more capable of loving than you were before. Well, back to Colossians chapter 1. Paul said not only, and notice these three words which you will remember are also in 1 Corinthians 13. He says, since we heard of your faith in Christ Jesus and the love which you have for all the saints because of the hope laid up for you in heaven, of which you previously heard, where did you hear it? In the Word of the living God. Now, I want you to go through several scriptures here with me because I want to get them sort of rooted in your thinking. Turn to 2 Corinthians chapter 1 for a moment. Chapter 1, verse 10. The last phrase of verse 9 says, but in God who raises the dead, who delivered us from so great a peril of death and will deliver us, he on whom we set our hope. I'm going to ask you a question in a moment. He says we've set our hope upon him. Back to Colossians chapter 1. Look, if you will, in verse 23. He's been speaking about our reconciliation, and then he says in verse 23, if indeed you continue in the faith, firmly established and steadfast,

0: Steadfast, not moved away from the hope of the gospel that you have heard, which was proclaimed in all creation under heaven, and of which I, Paul, also made a minister. Verse 27, to whom God willed to make known what is the riches of the glory of this mystery among the Gentiles. And what is this mystery? The mystery, he says here, is Christ in you, your hope of glory. That is, your hope of heaven and your hope of becoming the person God wills you to be. Now listen to that. He says, Christ in you, Christ Jesus living within you, is your hope of heaven. You say, well, I've got a hope of heaven. I don't know anything about Jesus. My friend, it's a false hope. You've been deceived. The truth is, what is the basis of your hope? You say, I hope I'm going to heaven. What's the basis of that? Well, we get back to the same old issue. The basis of my hope of heaven is that my evil will not weigh as much as my good works, and therefore God will accept me, which means that your hope of heaven is all based on your performance, which will never work in the eyes of God. You can't perform. And this is where the world is, trying to perform in some way to get their God, whoever and whatever he's like, to accept them on the basis of performance. How in the world do you ever know how well you've performed? You never know that. Keeping rules and regulations, did you miss one? You did. There is absolutely no hope apart from the gospel message of Jesus Christ, which is that Jesus Christ died on the cross and paid your sin debt in full in his all-sufficient, sacrificial, atoning, substitutionary death. He took your place. Therein and therein lies all of your hope. And apart from that, there is no hope. And that is the gospel of Jesus Christ. And that's what Paul is saying. He says, all of your hope. He says, the hope which you heard in the gospel. Now, let me ask you a question, my friend. You think this book is outdated and it's not of any real value and not practical to life? Let me ask you what's going to happen. When you die, upon what are you going to base your hope of God accepting you? Now, wait a minute. You have rejected his son, spurned his church, rebelled against his will, and have lived independently of God, and you're going to stand before the judgment. And you anticipate and expect to be accepted into heaven. And what I want to ask you, my unbelieving friend, is what in the world is going to be the basis of your believing that God's going to accept you? I want to say again lovingly, but firmly, you've been deceived. You don't have any hope. Apart from the death of Jesus Christ, you don't have any hope. Which brings me to the next point of this message, and I want to explain to you why you have no hope. Listen to what Paul said. Verse 5, because of the hope laid up for you in heaven, of which you previously heard in the word of truth, the gospel, which has come to you just as in all the world also, it is constantly bearing fruit and increasing, even as it has been doing in you also since the day you heard of it and understood. Listen, and understood what? Understood the grace of God in truth. And notice he says about the nature of the gospel here. The nature of the gospel here is that when it comes into your life and Jesus Christ comes into your life, he says the nature of the truth of the gospel is you begin to grow. Something begins to happen in your life. And he says it keeps on going. Wherever the gospel of Jesus Christ is preached, because of the power of the gospel of Jesus Christ, something happens in the hearts and lives of people. Now, here's the key phrase I want you to notice, because we've said, first of all, the gospel is the foundation of our faith. It's the reason for our love. It's the basis of our hope. And now he says it is the explanation for our grace. Now, look at this verse, last part of verse 6. He says, since the day you heard of it through the gospel and understood the grace of God in truth. Now, here's what I want to say to the unbeliever who scoffs at the Bible, or to multitudes of people who are sitting in church pews week after week who genuinely think they're saved but who have never understood the gospel. Now, here is the basic foundation, bottom line, of why you, my friend, cannot do well enough to get to heaven, stand before the judgment, and God weigh the good and the evil, and he accept you. Here's the reason. You are spiritually dead to the things of God. That's basic problem, foundational problem number one. The Bible says, wherein in times past you were dead in trespasses and sins. That is, your spirit was dead to the things of God. No love for Jesus, love for His Word, love for heaven, looking forward to heaven, not looking forward to Jesus Christ coming again, not searching the Word of God, not hungry for God, not hungry to learn the Scriptures, not believing and trusting Him, not obeying Him, but living independently of God. That's what your normal life is as an unbeliever. Now here, my friend, is the reason that I want you to see that you're deceived. Because you think that somehow you're going to be able to perform well enough to be accepted. What you don't understand is the grace of God. The grace of God is God's loving favor bestowed upon sinners in order that you and I may be saved. And that grace was expressed in the cross. Now, the grace of God, He says, for by grace have you been saved through faith, and that not of yourselves. It is the gift of God, not of works, lest any man should boast. We know those verses. But here's the bottom line. The truth is, there is absolutely nothing that a spiritually dead man can do to merit, to deserve God's forgiveness. Nothing. And because you were dead and are dead in your sins, you live independently of God. Once in a while you call upon Him when you're in need. But God, knowing that there was absolutely no possible way for you to be forgiven of your sins, because you are a sinner and there's nothing that you can do to be forgiven of your sins, God took the initiative. And He sent His only begotten Son, Jesus Christ, in the world, and God placed upon Him all of your sin debt. Now, here's what I want you to remember. God made a decree, and He said, the soul that sinneth, it shall die. That's God's statement. And you have sinned against God. And the penalty for that sin is your death. That is eternal separation from God. And let me ask you a question. How is it that God is going to be able to ignore your sinfulness when He's already said, the soul that sinneth, it shall die? Is God going to have to change His mind? Did God tell the truth? Did God make a mistake? Has He forgotten what He said in this book? Is God going to make you an exception? Or is God going to stand true to His Word, which He is? Now, this is the grace of God. Because you could not save yourself, you were dead and had no desire for the things of God. Because you could never perform up to enough to get acceptance by a holy God. Because you could never live a truly holy life, sinless before God. The grace of God is that God, seeing our helpless condition, chose to send His only begotten Son, and He placed upon Him all of your sin. Remember what His decree was? The soul that sinneth, it shall die. So He placed all the sin of all mankind upon Jesus Christ. And when Jesus Christ died, He literally paid the sin debt for the whole world, past, present, future, of all ages. Now, that makes it possible for you to be saved, but doesn't make you saved. The only way God can be true to Himself is for your sin debt to be paid either by you in eternal separation from Him, or somebody else pay the debt which His Son Jesus Christ did. When you accept Christ's death on the cross as payment for your sin, and when you receive Him as your personal Savior, then and then alone does God recognize and exercise toward you that forgiveness. Otherwise, you carry to the judgment the sin debt. You see, the grace of God is the love of God bestowed upon us. The experience of our forgiveness came when we received His Son. Then it becomes effective. So I want to ask you, my friend, how in the world are you going to stand before the judgment of God when you don't have anything but your sin and your good works? If your good could have saved you, God the Father would never have sent His Son. It's because in God's eyes, who is the judge, He saw you as absolutely and completely, hopelessly and helplessly lost. And when Jesus Christ paid your sin debt, He made it possible for every person on the face of this earth, past, present, future, to be saved, to be forgiven of their sins, and to die and go to heaven. And if you ignore the gospel of Jesus Christ, listen, this book is an explanation of God's great grace to us. Let me ask you, what is there in nature? Somebody says, well, I believe in the God of nature. So do I. But all nature is wrapped up in the God of this Bible. If you want to understand the grace of God, which is absolutely essential to your salvation, you've got to get in the book. And the grace of God is the gospel of Jesus Christ expressed through the atoning death of Christ at Calvary. And when you receive Jesus Christ as your personal Savior, then you understand the grace of God. You see, you didn't even have any desire to be saved apart from God putting it in your heart. And Paul is saying, I'm thanking God for you Colossian Christians because now you understand the grace of God in truth. One last thing I want you to notice in this passage, and he says, not only is the gospel an explanation of our grace, but the gospel is the message of our life. Now listen, in verse 7, just as you learned it, he says, from Epaphras, our beloved fellow bondservant, who is a faithful servant of Christ on our behalf. Now, more than likely, Epaphras, who lived over in Colossae, came to Ephesus when Paul was in Ephesus preaching the gospel, got saved. God worked in his life. Paul discipled him, sent him back, started the church in Colossae, more than likely. And these believers over there growing in the Lord because this man shared the message of the gospel. Now, if the gospel of Jesus Christ is the good news of Christ's death on the cross, His burial and His resurrection, your behalf and mine, every single one of you who is a believer has experienced the gospel and knows the gospel and you're able to tell it. Have you ever thought about what it'd be like if, and I'm sure when we get to heaven we may be able to do this, not going to be any things we don't know that we ought to know and can know. Wouldn't it be wonderful for you to be able to trace back from the day you got saved and the person who shared the gospel, there's a pastor, an evangelist, or somebody just a friend. Wouldn't it be interesting for all of those people to line up all the way back from Jesus who shared with his apostles? One of those apostles shared the gospel with somebody, or maybe somebody that Jesus heard, and they told somebody else, and they shared it with somebody else. And they handed it down generation after generation after generation after generation, person after person, until finally it was transferred all the way down to the day somebody confronted you with the gospel. Wouldn't you like to meet them all? In the life of every single believer, there is a line all the way back to Jesus Christ of faithful witnesses, of people who shared the gospel until finally it got to you. You're sitting here today saved by the grace of God on your way to heaven because of those who were faithful to share the good news of the resurrection of the living, atoning Christ. Now, if you want to talk about something, talk about the Lord Jesus Christ. Can you tell me anything more exciting than what you and I have to talk about? God is living on the inside of us, the visible image of the invisible God. The God of creation, the reconciler of all humanity in creation, living on the inside of you. All of your hope is based on Him. He's taught you how to love and teaching you how to love. Everything you know about God the Father, you learn from Him through the Holy Spirit. Living inside of you is the very life of God Himself. He says Christ has become our life. We're heaven bound. God's people ought to be excited about sharing the gospel. Nobody in the world has the truth. Nobody in the world has to say what you and I have to say. And you and I serve a living, loving Father, and we have been accepted not by our performance, but by our relationship to Christ. We ought to be shouting it all over the world. Too many of God's people are too quiet about life's most important truth, and that is the gospel of Jesus Christ. How can you be tongue-tied when you have the greatest message in the world to share? How can we be quiet and ashamed of the gospel of Christ? Can you tell me anything about Jesus that would make you ashamed? Anything. Tell me one thing about Jesus Christ that would make you ashamed to talk about Him. You mean you can't think of anything? You mean the Son of God, Christ, the Virgin born, The beloved who laid down his life in your behalf, you can't think of anything that would embarrass you to talk about him? Then, my friend, why are not your lips active every day talking about Jesus Christ? There are many people who sit in church pews who are ashamed to name Jesus. They say, I believe in God. Listen, don't talk about God. Talk about Christ. This is not to belittle Jehovah God. He knows what I'm talking about. What I'm getting to is, listen, people talk about God today from all the occults, voodooism, witchcraft, you name it, all of them talk about God. You start talking about Jesus Christ, and the folks around you who do not know God the Father in a personal relationship, all of a sudden they get very uncomfortable. I don't see people getting uncomfortable talking about God. You start talking about Jesus Christ and they get very uncomfortable. Why? Because Jesus Christ is the virgin-born Son of God who died for your sins and my sins. He is the judge who will sit that day and judge the lost in the great white throne judgment and give rewards to his children. Men can criticize him, ridicule him, scoff at him today. He will sit as ultimate judge one of these days. But until then, he is the good news that every single person on the face of the earth needs to hear. He is the source of all of our hope. He is the reason for our love, the basis of all of our convictions. He is our very life. Now you tell me why in the world you have a reason to be ashamed of him. Say, well, I don't want to be a fanatic. Let me ask you a question. If I came to your home and there was a woman there, and I said, well, who is this? And you said, oh, this is my sweet, wonderful wife. If you're in love with a woman, sir, really in love with her, would you be ashamed to introduce her to somebody? Then let me ask you, why don't you introduce more people to Jesus Christ? I've met fathers who won't even talk to their kids about Jesus Christ. He's the only person who's coming in the air to take us home to glory. He happens to be in heaven today preparing a place for us, and here we are being ashamed of him. My friend, there may be a lot of things in life to be ashamed of, but Jesus is never one of them. And some of you, the reason you've never trusted him as your Savior, you're afraid of what somebody's going to think. I can guarantee you at the judgment, it won't make any difference what the world thought. And I'll tell you something else. You receive Jesus Christ into your heart. Your friends may criticize you, but listen. Look what you get. You get God and everything he has. If your friends want to chalk you off, they weren't your friends anyway. Listen, if your friends don't want the best for you, they're not friends. If God wants to transform your life, write your name in the Lamb's Book of Heaven and give you a blessed assurance that you have never had and give you a hope that you never dreamed possible and your friends criticize you, I'm going to tell you they're not your friends at all. And you can have all of that if you're willing to ask the Lord Jesus Christ to forgive you of your sins and receive him as your personal Savior. You can do that right now. All you've got to do is to pray this prayer, but mean it with all of your heart. Heavenly Father, I've sinned against you. Forgive me of my sins. I do believe that Jesus Christ died on the cross for my sin. Today, I receive Jesus Christ as my personal Savior and yield my life to him. My friend, if you pray that simple prayer to Almighty God the Father of Jesus Christ, our precious Lord, just that fast you'll be saved. He doesn't have to investigate. He doesn't have to examine. No cross-examination, nothing to fill out. You put your trust in Jesus Christ, and you can be saved. The best news the world's ever heard is living inside of all of us who know Jesus. And Father, we praise you for him. Indeed, we can sing, His name is wonderful. He's our rock. He's our fortress. He's our deliverer. In Him we've placed our trust. We thank you and praise you that He's sufficient and adequate for all things. We ask today that many who are listening might even now confess their sinfulness, place their faith in Jesus Christ for the forgiveness of that sin, and let the transforming work of your grace be theirs in these moments. And then, Lord, how many of us need to reaffirm our commitment to those about us to unashamedly, boldly share the life-giving message of hope that this entire hurting, sin-sick, wayward, wandering, floundering, anxious, fearful, violent world so desperately needs. I praise you, my Father, that your Son is absolutely, totally, and completely sufficient for all things, both in life and in death, is our prayer. Amen.
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2: The culture is dominating our conversation. Who this movie star is, who this ball player is, what he's wearing, what she's wearing. Because we live in that kind of a culture. The things that go on around us, the laws that are being passed, the attitudes that people have, and the way Christians oftentimes find themselves, oftentimes too late, caught up in this culture with its vain philosophies, with its immoral attitudes and actions. And then we wonder why the church has such little influence and impact on our society.
3: There was a time when the television sat in the corner of the room. Now the screen is carried in our hands. We don't just watch culture, we scroll it and we stream it. While technology isn't the enemy, the messages that it delivers shape how we think about truth, morality, and even God. Today on In Touch, the teaching ministry of Dr. Charles Stanley, we'll get a biblical frame of reference, one that, if applied, will help us in surviving our present culture.
2: A culture like you and I live in is certainly not a big friend to Christians. And so what we have to ask is this: how do you and I live in a culture that is so opposed to what we believe and whose lifestyle is so totally different from ours? How do we live in a culture like this without being captivated by it, overwhelmed by it, overcome by it, and most of all, without becoming like it? How do we live in this culture but live above it? Well, that's what I want to talk about in this message, and I want to talk about the key to living in the culture as we live in and yet not becoming a part of it. So I want you to turn to the little book of Titus. If you find Hebrews back toward the back of your Bible and turn back right before that, is the little book of Titus, only three chapters. Very important letter the Apostle Paul wrote to this young pastor. And beginning in verse 5, he gives us a little reasoning here. He says, "For this reason I left you in Crete, that you would set in order what remains, and appoint elders in every city as I directed you." Then he tells him what kind of people he should be looking for and so forth. Then he comes to verse 9 and he talks about one of the key qualities that these people are to have, and that's this: holding fast the faithful word, which is in accordance with the teaching, so that he will be able to both exhort in sound doctrine and to refute those who contradict. Now, here's the phrase I want you to notice. He says, holding fast the faithful word. What does he mean when he talks about holding fast? Simply this: when you hold something, you hold it by your hand. When he says holding fast the faithful word, the word means to cling to hold it tight, to hold it close. That is to apply it to your life. So here's what Paul is saying. He says, teaching them to hold tightly to the word of God. Cling to the truth of the Word of God. Apply it to your life. Because he knew that the Christians that live in that culture of Crete, they would be so highly influenced, very subtly influenced, that before long, you couldn't tell the Christian from the non-Christian. What a message for our day and time. Because we live in that kind of a culture. And we could use many other words to describe the things that go on around us, the laws that are being passed, the attitudes that people have, and the way Christians oftentimes find themselves, oftentimes too late, caught up in this culture with its vain philosophies, with its immoral attitudes and actions. And then we wonder why the church has such little influence and impact on our society. It does have a relationship with the fact that we have ceased to cling to. We have hold tightly to the principles and the teachings of the Word of God. Now, practically speaking, then how do we cling to it? How do you cling to the Word of God? How do you keep this in your heart and on your mind, before your eyes and on your lips? Well, there's seven short things. I'm going to give you time to write them down. And the first one is this. Read it carefully. Don't just read through it quickly. Let me read two or three verses right quick. Read it carefully. What does it say? What does it say? Meditate upon it daily. Read it carefully. Meditate upon it daily. That is, what is this really saying? And how am I to handle this? What is God saying about himself and about me? Thirdly, study it seriously. This is not just another book. Listen. Why do you suppose somebody had the idea of calling this Holy Bible? Because it's from a holy God. That's the reason this is holy. We read it carefully. We meditate upon it daily. And listen, not only that, but we study it seriously and we believe it wholeheartedly. We believe it wholeheartedly. We obey it consistently. We apply it personally, and we share it confidently. Now, what happens? How does the culture ultimately destroy us? I want you to jot these down. I'm going to give you a list. Number one, when you do not hold the Word of God closely, then the following things happen. The culture gets your attention. They get your attention. All kinds of ways they throw things at you to get your attention. That's number one. Secondly, eventually they begin to influence you because you keep listening and you keep watching. So they get your attention by that. That's appealing. Then they begin to influence your thinking. The third thing that happens is this. They win your affections. And what you first were not interested in got your attention. You became very interested. And the next thing you know, won your affections. Once it wins your affections, the next thing that happens is it redirects your focus. Before you were focused on spiritual things, but now you find yourself more focused on the culture around you, what other people are thinking, what they're saying. So they redirect your focus. Next thing is, before long you realize they're dominating your conversation. The culture is dominating your conversation. Who this movie star is, who this ball player is, what he's wearing, what she's wearing. In other words, all of these things, what happens is your interest level has been redirected and therefore it dominates your conversation. What is your conversation primarily filled with today? The next thing that happens, you know what? It influences your dress, the way you dress. Oh, no, you don't think so? Let me give an example. Enough Christian young women have watched, got their attention, influenced their thinking, changed their focus. And you know what happens? Now they're cutting their blouses off. They're lowering whatever else they're wearing. Why? I'll tell you why. They're doing it because that's what seems to be the thing to do. You know what they've done? They have allowed the culture to determine the way they dress. And I would say to any young lady, would you dress like that and walk into the presence of the Son of God? No, you wouldn't. Why do you let the culture around you influence you to dress in a way that is certainly far from being
4: the best. Or even oftentimes just plain decency. Let me ask you a question. For a Christian, what do you want people to look at? It is our eyes we want people to look at. Why? Because that's who we are. Don't let the culture clog your mind with false ideas and patterns of belief and behavior that you become less than what God wants you to be. You know, if you have good self-esteem, you don't have to show off anything. The fact that you want to show off something says you have poor self-esteem and you're trying to do something to get somebody's attention. If you live a godly life, you won't have to worry about getting anybody's attention. Listen to this. They will see it in your eyes. They will see it in your countenance. And they will feel it in your presence. You don't have to undress to get their attention. But the culture is working at it. Listen, dominating your conversation, influencing your dress, and also influencing your choice of music. There's no doubt about it that music, the way we have it today, oftentimes has been one of the key weapons of Satan to drag millions of young people away from godly ideas, the Word of God, truth, decency, morality, godliness. And what do they do? You see, there's all kind of music. Somebody says, well, everybody has all kind of music. That's right. There's all kinds. What does it do to you? Does it cause you to worship God? Now, there's lots of songs out there that are just pleasant, good songs, and doesn't have any physical effect. Can have you make you have an emotional feeling of feeling good because of it. But if it so works in your body that you begin to feel sensual, what you have to ask is this: where did that come from? That's why you have to be careful what you listen to, how you dress. The world culture has penetrated every facet of our society. One of the most powerful weapons is music. Dress. And you see what happens? Little by little, somebody comes out and dresses a certain way, and somebody else says, well, I'd like to be like her. And so you want to do the same thing? Why don't you ask the question, what does the Word of God say? What does the Word of God say about decency and in order? What does the Word of God say about being a godly woman or a godly man? You know what else will happen? Watch this. We're talking about the effect of the culture. The culture will steal God's tithe from God's work because they'll say, you ought to have this. Get in debt. You got to buy. I have a new one of these, or some of that, and some of this over here. And after all, you don't only have one life. You got to live it up. Next thing you know, you're in debt. Next thing you know, you're taking God's tithe to pay off debts because you've misused God's money, because you let the world persuade you, indoctrinate you, cloud your mind, fog your whole belief system. And now what happens? They got you trapped. Debt is a trap. I've never heard anybody in all of my years say, I love being in debt. No, but I've heard many, many people say, oh, I wish to God I were not in debt. You know what else the secular society around us is going to do? They alter your schedule. You say, well, no, they can't alter my schedule. Oh, yes, they have. And yes, they do. You know how? Because you stop clinging to the Word of God and following its principles and the teachings of Jesus, is what happened. Altered your schedule, so you don't read it much anymore. Time you spent reading the Scriptures and filling your mind with the thoughts of God, now you fill it with the thoughts of the world. You let them, listen, you know what you did? You allowed them to change your schedule. You know what else they'll do? They'll fill your mind with sensuality and immoral thoughts over and over and over and over and over again until finally, you know what's happening? You're committing the very things you see on TV. Or the lust pattern in your life has become so strong you feel that you're in bondage. Isn't it interesting that Satan offers these awesome promises only to find yourself in bondage of something now you hate because you cannot stop? You know why? You severed yourself from the anchor, the living Word of God. Then what happens? They want to ruin your witness. The culture wants to drag you away from God. The culture can't get you away from God until they get you away from the book. Until they get you away from God's book, they can't get you away from God. And once they do, it ruins your witness. Then you're so much like them, it doesn't make any difference any longer. They love your company now because you're no longer a contradiction to the way they live. You're so much like them, you don't bother them anymore. So how you doing? Glad to see you. Before, because you were like salt and like light. Now you're so much like them, it doesn't make any difference anymore. If you don't cling to the Word of God, listen carefully, you will not cling to God. He gave us this book. He gave us this truth for our, listen, not only for our salvation, but for our protection. And you know what will happen? Eventually, the culture will make you useless for the kingdom of God. Because having altered your schedule, you have no time to serve Him, little or no time to read His Word at all. And now that you're spending your money on things rather than giving God what ought to be given to Him, you're not interested in people being saved any longer because you see now your life is so self-centered and so caught up in yourself. And you know what's happened? You haven't even realized that it's happened. You are so far from where you used to be. When you read the scriptures every night and you believe that somehow the Word of God must be a vital part of your life, and then the culture got your attention, began to affect your thinking, won your emotions, and got your focus off God. And now what happens? It leads you into idolatry. You know what idolatry is? Idolatry is, listen carefully, idolatry takes place in your life when anything, any person, any practice is more important to you than your relationship to Jesus Christ. When you're more loyal, more devoted, more committed to that person, that thing, or that practice than you are the Son of God, you are committing idolatry. You have violated one of the commandments. And you know how it happens? You let the culture get your attention, penetrate your thinking, win your emotions, and get your focus off of God and off of His Word. Now, here is the tragedy of it all. Listen carefully. Here is the tragedy of it all. Right now, if you listen, say amen.
5: Amen.
4: Eventually, if there's no genuine change in your life, here's what's going to happen. One of these days, you're going to die. And somebody's going to come and look at your body in the casket. And here's what they're going to say. Saved soul, wasted life. Because you let the culture get your attention, influence your thinking, win your emotions, turn your focus from God. And what I want you to see is this. He says, hold it tenaciously. Cling to it, he says. You say, all right. Okay, I admit that I haven't, so what do I do? Now listen very carefully so you won't misunderstand. I'm gonna give you a word. Don't jump to any conclusion until I define it. The way you deal with drifting, handling it loosely, laying it aside, it's no longer in your heart, no longer really in your mind, no longer before your eyes, and therefore not on your lips. The word is repent. Now watch this carefully. Repentance, while the word means change and turn another direction, that will never work until the following thing is true. The motive must be right. If you repent, turn away from this action or this attitude because you're afraid of God's judgment, because you fear what may happen to you, it won't work. You know what? Before long, you'll be right back at it. The motive must be, I want to turn. I want to repent of this sin because I'm grieved that my relationship to my God is not right. I'm grieved that I've grieved Him. Grieved in my heart that I've been trying to live and convince and persuade and argue and defend, and my relationship with him has been awesomely damaged. When that is your motive, repentance will be a reality. I've just told you the truth. And we have one simple command. Cling to it. Hold it tightly. Apply it to your life. Live by it. And you'll experience God's very best in your life. If you're one of those persons who's never trusted Jesus Christ as your Savior, what are you going to say when you stand before him and he says, "This is the standard by which I'm judging you. You've neglected it. You've denied his son. You've turned away. You let the culture determine your eternal destiny." What in this world are you going to say? You won't have anything to say. And I want to encourage you to ask the Lord Jesus Christ to forgive you of your sins. And tell him today that you acknowledge your sinfulness. You're not coming to him because you deserve to be saved. You're coming asking for mercy. You want him to forgive you and to save you from your sins. You're committing yourself to him. You want to live a godly life. You want to walk in his ways. And you know what will happen? He'll change your life. And what you used to look at and think was so important will lose its importance. And the things you've neglected will become the most precious things in your life. And now, Father, how grateful we are for this precious book, this indestructible, eternal, faithful word of yours. I pray that you'll sink this message into the heart of every single person. Let it cut deeply into the heart of one who has drifted, fallen away, living in sin, but knowing as they've listened, I've heard the truth. Let there be genuine repentance and a fresh new love and devotion and clinging to the Word is my prayer in Jesus' name. Amen.
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3: 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God uses several ways to get a believer's attention, and we need to respond well. Here's a moment with Charles Stanley.
4: Well, I think his primary method is the Word of God. And you'd be reading the Word of God and think, "Oh my goodness, I hadn't thought about that. I need to check up on that, Lord. Thank you for showing me that." Or sometimes he uses another person. And that person in a conversation may say something, you thought, "Oh, you know what, that's the way I've been thinking." So he uses people. He uses circumstances to get our attention, to begin to think about how we are living and what are the habits of my life. So he uses people, his words, circumstances, many things, I think, to draw us to the reality of what's really going on in our life. So I think all of us should be able to listen to someone. And if we see something that's not right in their life, we should be able to help bring that person to a point of correction, but not in a condemning way, in a very loving, sensitive way, and sensitive to the Holy Spirit as to the timing and what we ought to say and how we ought to say it. Especially if a person's down in their thinking or going through a difficult time or maybe something going on in their family, Condemnation is not what they need. They need to be loved. And sometimes you have to take a person where they are down here and bring them and encourage them through all of this, and then get them to the place where they can hear you and realize that, you know what, you're not condemning me. You're really loving me but telling me this. Thank you very much. And sometimes you have to bring them up through a path of gradual acceptance that what you really desire for them is the best.
3: 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I hope you'll join us again for In Touch, the teaching ministry of Dr. Charles Stanley. 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
0: The most powerful privilege God has given to us is the privilege to pray. And it's amazing how clearly He has given us promises in the Word of God concerning prayer. For example, one of those very clear promises is to be found in 1 John chapter 5. And the 14th and 15th verse reads like this. And this is the confidence which we have before Him, that if we ask anything according to His will, He hears us. And if we know that He hears us, we know that we have the request or the petition which we have asked of Him. That is a tremendous promise that belongs to every child of God. And all of us, I think, have known those people that we have seen God working in their life, and oftentimes have felt like there need to be changes in their life, and have asked ourselves the question, Lord, what can I do to help bring about a change in that person's life? The most powerful thing you can do to bring about change in someone else's life is to pray for that person. You say, well, that's true, but I'm not too sure I know exactly what to pray. I think I know how to pray, but what do I pray to bring about a change in that person's life? Well, I want to give you a pattern of prayer in this particular message that will help you to know how to bring about change in someone else's life. But I want to give you a warning. When you begin to pray for God to change somebody else's life, what can you expect to happen? God's going to change your life. And if you will pray this prayer for someone else, I can assure you something will happen in the person's life, but something is going to happen in your life. And I want you to turn to Colossians chapter 1, and I want us to read verses 9 through verse 11, or part of verse 12. And this is the prayer that Paul prayed for the Colossian Christians. And remember now that he's in prison while he's praying this prayer. And it is a powerful prayer that'll bring about change in the person's life for whom you pray it, no matter who they are. But I want to give you a warning, you can't pray this prayer for someone else without God beginning to work the same request in your own life, and you're going to see something happen in your life. So I want to sort of analyze this prayer, and you'll see the tremendous effect it can have upon someone else. Paul begins in verse 9. For this reason, also, since the day we heard of it. Now, what he's referring to is what we have discussed previously, the Colossians' faith in Christ Jesus, their love, and their hope in verse 4 and 5, and how the gospel is being spread and how it is being fruitful in their life and wherever it's being preached. He says, for this reason also, since the day we heard of these things, we have not ceased to pray for you and to ask that you may be filled with the knowledge of His will and all spiritual wisdom and understanding, so that you may walk in a manner worthy of the Lord, to please Him in all respects, bearing fruit in every good work and increasing in the knowledge of God, strengthened with all power according to His glorious might, for the attaining of all steadfastness and patience, joyously giving thanks to the Father, who has qualified us to share in the inheritance of the saints in light. Now, when you read that, you say, my goodness, I could never pray that I couldn't remember it. You don't have to. God's written it out for you. So this is one prayer that you can read and God's going to answer. Now, if I stood up here every Sunday and say, may we pray, and open my eyes and read you a prayer, you'd say, the preacher can't pray. He's got to write it out. He doesn't remember what to pray for. Listen, we bow our head and close our eyes and reverence to God, but you can open your eyes and pray, and you can take this passage and read it to God. And you can put somebody else's name in, or you can put your own name in it. Lord, fill me with the knowledge of your will for my life, with all spiritual wisdom and understanding. I want to be able to walk in a manner that is worthy of you. I want to please you in all respects. I want my life to bear fruit in every good work and increase in the knowledge of who you are and the way you operate. I want to be strengthened with all power according to your glorious might for the attaining of all steadfastness and patience in my life. I want to be able to joyously give thanks for what you've done in my life. And my friend, listen, God will answer that prayer. Now, how many of you usually, out of habit or because you believe that's what you ought to do, usually use the term, Lord, if it's thy will? And sometimes we just place that on the end of a prayer out of habit. Lord, if it's thy will. Now, you can pray this prayer and forget all about praying if it be thy will. That wouldn't be in the Bible if it weren't God's will. There's not a single phrase in that scripture that's not the will of God. Now, oftentimes we say, Lord, if it's thy will, which is really an expression of doubt. On the other hand, some people put it on as like magic. If I put that on there, God will do it. Are we saying Jesus' name as if, brother, that seals it? Not necessarily. But what I want you to see is, you don't have to worry about praying in Jesus' name, if it be thy will. Here is a prayer that God has given to us as he laid it upon the heart of the Apostle Paul to pray for those Colossians. It is a tremendous prayer. It is a powerful prayer that every parent ought to pray for their sons and daughters. We should pray for those for whom we are concerned, those whom we love, those in whose life we see Satan gaining the victory. Here is a powerful prayer. And we read in 1 John chapter 5, verse 14 and 15, this is the confidence, this is the assurance, this is the boldness with which we can come to the throne of God. That if we ask anything according to his will, he's listening. If we know that he's hearing us, we know that we are having the petition which we have made known to him. Now, I may not always see that come to pass exactly when I want it to happen, but God will answer every prayer that is prayed according to his will. This is why he says in John chapter 15, if you abide in my word and my word is abiding in you, ask what you will and the Lord will bring that to pass. Well, here is certainly the word of God. So I want us to look at this prayer, first of all, in the light of praying it for yourself. And then as parents, praying it for your children, as husbands and wives, praying it for each other, praying it for people for whom you're concerned. I believe if you target any person with this prayer and you just keep firing away this prayer before the Father, bringing them to him day after day after day, you will see a transformation in that person's life. Because this prayer is born of the Spirit of God. And all true prayer is born in heaven, sent to us and laid upon our heart as the burden. We send it back to him, and therefore he answers prayer, which ultimately originated with him in the first place. And so when Paul says we cease not to pray, there are three things very evident in this prayer. First of all, it is continuous. Secondly, it is God-centered. And thirdly, it is very specific. Now, usually when we say, Lord, just bless so-and-so, that is a lazy word. Lord, just bless so-and-so. That's a lazy word in prayer. God, just bless my friends. Bless all of those for whom it's our duty to pray. God, forgive us of all of our sins. It is amazing how we are lazy even talking to God. God, just bless them. Well, what do you want him to do? Well, just bless them. Well, what do you mean by that? You say, well, God can read my mind. The truth is, if you had to answer that, your mind would be a blank. God, just bless them. What do you mean by that? Well, what's God going to read? Empty mind? What I want you to see, there's nothing general in this prayer. Nothing hazy, nothing foggy. Nobody has to wonder what in the world Paul meant, because he made it very clear, very specific, and he says, we are continually, we cease not to pray this in your behalf. Now, with that in mind, let's look at this prayer. Now, I want to encourage you to think in terms, first of all, of yourself. Pray this for yourself. Secondly, to pray it for someone for whom you're concerned. And the best way to build your faith is to ask God to do something specifically and then watch God bring it to pass. Then the next time you are in a situation where you need for God to do something, what is the greatest faith builder and greatest motivator for the next prayer is remembering that you prayed very specifically for this particular thing and

overflowing in the knowledge of His will. We know for certain what the will of God is. Lord, I want to know. I want to be overflowing. I want to be full of the knowledge of Your will. And notice what He says. He says now, fill with the knowledge of His will in all spiritual wisdom. That is, God, I want Your viewpoint, and I want an understanding of what You're up to in my life. That is a request all of us have a right to ask about any and every circumstance in life. Full of the knowledge of God's will. He says, in all spiritual wisdom, not worldly wisdom, but spiritual wisdom, seeing things from God's viewpoint, understanding God's mind. How is God working in this given situation? And he says, with understanding, comprehending the nature of what God is up to in my life and distinguishing between the world's wisdom and what the flesh says versus what God is saying. When you begin to pray that for your own life, what does God do but blow away the fog and blow away the haziness in your own thinking? Lord, I want to be full of the knowledge of Your will with all spiritual wisdom and understanding in my life. I don't want to be willing to settle for some settle for kind of life. I want to know specifically what You want. Now, my friend, if you're a parent, you should pray that for your children every single day. God, show my son Your will for his life. Lord, show my daughter Your will for her life. Praying that God would make it very clear to them how they're to invest their life in the decisions that they make. Lord, fill them with the knowledge of Your will. And in the process of doing so, God resurrects those areas of their life that need to be dealt with. There comes confession and repentance, and God clears their conscience. It removes their guilt. God begins to grow into their lives a deep, yearning desire to know His will. Early in life, nobody ever taught me to pray that prayer, but somehow I just knew as a very small kid to pray that prayer, God, show me Your will for my life. And I began to pray that for my kids before they were ever born. Lord, show them Your will for their lives. And it's one of the first things that I taught them to pray, God, show me Your will for my life, even before they understood what that phrase meant. And so he says, first of all, praying for the full knowledge with spiritual wisdom, that is, getting God's viewpoint and understanding what God is up to in that person's life. That's request number one. Request number two, listen. He says, not only to be filled with the knowledge of His will and all spiritual wisdom and understanding, but he says, secondly, so that you may walk in a manner worthy of the Lord. Now, when the Bible talks about Christians walking about, he's talking about our lifestyle. That our lifestyle and our conduct and behavior would be such that it is in keeping with who we are. When he uses the term here, worthy of the Lord, the word he uses here is this. It is the implication of looking at the life of the Lord Jesus Christ and then looking at your own life. And how does our life weigh in the light of the character of the Lord Jesus Christ? That is our life so filled with the attributes and the characteristics of Christ, that our life weighs heavily, that the marks that we leave in our life leave a deep enough impression for someone else to find the Lord Jesus Christ and someone else to be positively influenced. He says, the second thing we're to pray is that our walk may be in such a manner that it is worthy of the Lord, characteristic of who He is and who we are, and measuring up to the person that we say we are. A lot of people's walk is like air. When they come through life, they leave nothing of any eternal value. Their whole life is consumed in things that are temporal. But he says, one of our requests is that that person should walk in a manner characteristic of him. Because you see, the truth is, all of us who have Christ living within us are an extension of the life of Jesus. Which means that when people meet us, they really should meet the Lord Jesus Christ, that our character, conversation, and conduct should be of the nature and the quality that they cannot help but meet Him when they meet us. And so our prayer for ourselves as well as the other person is not only will we be filled with a knowledge of the will and purpose and plan of God for our life, but that our daily walk, our lifestyle would be characteristic of the life of Christ. That it would be weighty, that it would bear influence,

0: We leave a mark that someone else would never be the same because they have met you and because of your strong Christ-like influence in their life. And we should be praying that for our families. Lord, that our children, that our family might walk worthy of the name we profess. And that is true of all of us. That all of us who call ourselves Christian and name the name of Christ, the world has a right to expect of us something different. And God said they will think you are peculiar. They will see you as different. And they will oftentimes mock you, criticize you, laugh at you, and wonder why you are the way you are. We are the way we are because of the person who's living on the inside of us. And so no believer should do anything in order to encourage criticism or persecution. But the Bible says if the world speaks well of us, there's something wrong. And if you're living your life in order to entertain and to have others approve of you, the world approve of you, you have a wrong motivation. He says we're to walk in such a fashion that the weight of our life bears influence, a life worthy of the very person whose name we name Jesus, whom we say is our life. And that means we're not going to walk the way of the world. We walk to a different drumbeat in a different direction. Our interests are different. Our lifestyle is different. Our behavior is different. And when you work among or live around or your recreation is around those who are ungodly or unchristlike or do not name the name of Jesus Christ, my friend, what a terrible mistake to look at them and for some reason want to act like them. You say, I don't want to stand out like a sore thumb. Listen, it's not a matter of standing out like a sore thumb. It is standing out as being different, not because you want to be, but because it is your very nature to be different. It is not a matter of wanting to be. You can't help yourself. If you're filled with the knowledge of the Lord Jesus Christ, that is, if Jesus Christ is your Savior, your Lord, and your life, it's not a matter of acting different. If you allow the Christ who lives within you to live His life through you, my friend, you are going to be different. Listen, you're going to act differently because you are different. You're simply going to be doing what is natural and normal for you, acting unlike those about you. And we should pray that for our children. Pray that for believers whom we see are weakening in their faith and beginning to compromise with the world. Praying, first of all, to be full of the knowledge of the will of God, overflowing with that, in all spiritual wisdom and understanding, and walking in a way that is weighty, that has heaviness to it. We bear an impression, and people who know us cannot ignore us. They either like us, love us, or despise us, but surely not ignore us. You say, I don't like criticism. My friend, neither did Jesus, I'm sure. Neither did the Apostle Paul. But you and I are not here in order to gain the world's approval, but to make such an impression upon them, they will either grasp the Christ, whom we know, or want to get rid of us. But to ignore us, never. Nothing could be a worse testimony about the Christian faith than to be able to be ignored silently. Third request, filled with all the knowledge of the will of God, walking in a manner worthy of the Lord. And then he says, thirdly, pleasing Him in all respects. Now that doesn't mean to be in bondage. Oh my goodness, shall I do this, that, other? Listen, when you're full of the knowledge of the will of God, showing you His will for your life, it should be the bottom line, that is the desire of our heart, should be to obey God. Now look at this. First of all, to know the will of God is to ask for God's direction for our life. Secondly, to walk in a manner worthy speaks of the quality of our life. And then pleasing Him in all things speaks of the desire of our life. That is to be obedient to God. Now, if it's not your natural, normal desire to be obedient to Him, there's something wrong. Now, let me go one step further. It isn't enough for me just to want to be obedient, but to obey Him. To obey Him when it's convenient, when it's inconvenient. When to obey Him is to be criticized, when it means have someone else's approval. But obedience is the bottom line. Do you have a yearning, thirsting desire to obey Him? When questions come your way, is the bottom line, what does God want? When someone makes you an offer, is the bottom line, what does God want? When you're tempted in any area, is the bottom line, what does God want? What will be pleasing to Him? Not what gratifies the flesh. What will bring me the world's approval, but what does obedience to God require of me at this moment? And this is the prayer we should pray for ourselves. God, give me such a yearning, hungering, thirsting to desire to obey You that I absolutely cannot disobey You under any condition and have a moment's rest. God, so prick my heart, so prick my conscience, I can only be happy pleasing You. And I believe that is true of a believer. You can't be happy disobeying God. My friend, you and I should pray that prayer for ourselves. God, that I might obey You in everything. Because that's the bottom line. Obedience to the Lord God. It isn't legalism. It is a desire that God has placed in our heart to obey Him. Thank God He placed in my heart as a kid a desire to be obedient to Him. And every single one of us should pray that for ourselves. Lord, no matter what happens, let the bottom line of all decision making be, Lord, what would You have me to do? You pray that for your children. God, create within my child a desire to be obedient to You early in life. Listen, before that child even understands what obedience is, that mother and dad begin to cry out to God, plant within my son, create within my daughter's heart a desire to obey You above all else. And I'm here to tell you, there is no way for that child to escape the powerful prayers of godly parents. That penetrates a child's mind, penetrates a child's heart. And God piles up those prayers week after week, month after month, year after year. And then that child goes out to live their life early in life, going to school. And what have you been doing? You've been stacking up the prayers day after day, week after week, month after month, year after year. God, create within my child's heart a desire to be obedient to You. And God will send into that child's life experiences where they will have to start making decisions. And they'll begin to obey God, and they will develop in their life that ultimate decision. What is it that is pleasing to God? You can't pray a more important prayer for someone and that God would create within them a desire to obey Him in all things. What that does, it sharpens that person's conscience. It makes their conscience even more sensitive. It makes them more perceptive to the things about them. They have a greater sense of discernment of what's going on because you see, if you have a desire to be obedient to God, you must know what is really going on around you, not what simply appears to be happening. A person with a desire, a deep, yearning, hungering, thirsting desire to obey God has a discerning spirit to be able to detect things that oftentimes other people walk right by them. Because when your heart desires to be obedient to Him, He equips you, listen, to be obedient in the most meticulous areas of your life. And somebody says, well, I want to be sure I'm obedient in the big things. I'm not worried about the little things. You better worry about them. You better be concerned about the little things because oftentimes a life changes and a great decision hinges on what appears to be a little decision. But in the mind of God is a great decision. Praying, first of all, the full knowledge of God's will, walking in a manner worthy of our Lord, pleasing Him in all respects. Not just being obedient about some things, but a desire. Listen, I don't mean some legalistic demand and requirement. That's why I put the emphasis on the desire within the heart to obey Him. Not obeying Him to be seen or because you're scared to death that God's going to judge you, but a loving desire to obey Him. Obeying Him in every respect. Number four. Bearing fruit in every good work. Our prayer should be to bear fruit in every good work. That is, the very implication here is activity, involvement, service, giving of ourselves. Now, when you begin to pray, God, let my life bear fruit in every good work. Bearing fruit, He says, in every good work. Now, I want you to think about the people that you know, who are going through life, and if I should ask you, what kind of impression have they left on you? Well, not anything particular. Do you know that a lot of people are going to go through life, and when they're gone, they're going to be emotionally missed for a season, but many people, their life will have been so lived that it really didn't make a whole lot of difference that they came this way. You know why? Because their life was involved primarily in things that are temporal, not in things that are eternal. My friend, think about this. Why in the world live your life 50, 60, 70, 80 years, and when you're gone, poof, it's all over, like a little spurt of steam, and there's nothing remaining? You only have one life. You only get one trip through this world. And he says we're to bear fruit in all good things. Now, there's some folks who are living their life and they're bearing fruit all right. It's rotten, full of worms, and it stinks. And we wish they had never borne that kind of fruit. It isn't lasting and eternal. It has a terrible odor to it and a terrible influence upon those about them. No real lasting influence for good. Now, many of you are students, and you go to one of the universities around here, and they are equipping you, you hope, and they hope, to have some vocation in which you're going to be able to make a living. Well, let me just tell you something. If the only thing you're going to some university or college for is in order to make a better living, you got the wrong idea. That's not the reason you go. And you say, well, I need to get an education so I can make more money. The ultimate goal for living is not pleasure. The ultimate goal for living is bearing fruit in your life in such a fashion that Almighty God, holy, omnipotent, omniscient, omnipresent, loving, sovereign, just God is glorified and honored by the life that you live, and you just won't get that in a university. You say, well, did they waste those 4 years? No, because everything you learn is part of your experience, and you can build on that. But bearing fruit, let me ask you a question. What difference has your life already made in the length of time you've been alive? You say, well, I'm getting ready. Do you realize that some people live their whole life getting ready? Suppose a man plants an orchard, and every fall he comes out and says to all the apple trees, where are the apples? Well, we're getting ready. 20 years later, they keep promising they're going to bear fruit. That's the way some Christians are. Well, we're going to. When? The truth is, every day is a fruit-bearing day for every believer. It doesn't mean the same kind of fruit. It doesn't mean that every day you're going to win somebody to Christ. But surely at some time in your life, at some points in your life, serving the Lord. You see, bearing fruit in all good things speaks of activity and service and giving of yourself. You see, the churches are full of people who sit in pews and say, oh, well, I've come to worship God. Why do we come to worship? To equip us to serve the Lord and bear fruit in every good work. We come to be challenged and strengthened and motivated and instructed, inspired and convicted and persuaded by the grace of God, by His power, to go out into society to make a difference, bearing fruit where we live. We're not islands. We're not isolated. We are in contact with people all the time who are in need of Christ. And we should be praying for ourselves, God, I want you to bear fruit in my life. Now, when you pray that prayer, and all of a sudden, here is an opportunity of your service. You say, Lord, I want to bear fruit. And God says, here's the opportunity. That's not what I had in mind. God, I want to bear fruit. You see, some people want to know the will of God in order to consider it, not to do it. They don't want to do God's will. They just want to hear about what it is. Fruit bearing. And I want to ask you, my friend, has your life made any difference, any eternal difference in anybody's life since you've been saved? Bearing fruit. That means productive. That means because you're here, something's going on. Your life's making a difference. And I want to ask you again, is it making any decided difference in anybody's life? Well, listen, walking in a manner worthy of the Lord, pleasing Him in all respects. And then He says, bearing fruit in every good work. And then he says likewise, the next part of that prayer is increasing in the knowledge of God. Now notice he didn't say knowing God. He says increasing in the knowledge of God. Now here's one thing that disturbs me as a pastor, and I believe it disturbs every real, genuine, true man of God who really loves his people. There are a lot of people who come to church who know God. That is, they've been saved through the grace of the Lord Jesus Christ. But the prayer is not that I simply know Him, but increasing in the knowledge of God. Well, when in the world does that cease? That should never cease. Now, you know, I open this book every day, and I read it every day, and I study it every day. I get excited. Nothing so excites me is to come upon a word and think, my goodness, what does that mean? To get some new insight into what some word means about God. Increasing in the knowledge of God. What do you suppose God in heaven wants you to learn more about than everything else? Do you think he's more interested in your learning about the trees and the seasons and the birds and the oceans and technology and medicine and history and literature and mathematics? You think I'm sure he has this much interest that whatever you're involved in, you do well at. But what God wants you to increase in knowledge about above everything else is who he is, how he operates in a person's life. Tragedy upon tragedy upon tragedy is to live 50, 60, 70 years and end up facing a God whom you are totally ignorant about, except that he is God and he's the Father of the Lord Jesus Christ, and by his grace you've been saved. I want to ask you a question. What in the world are you hungry to know about? Compare your time reading the newspaper to the Bible, the magazines to the Bible, listening to the television to the Bible. What is it that I really want to know about? Now, for me, I get into little seasons. I'll take the newspaper for a time and I say, my goodness, what a waste of time, and then I shut it down. Then I'll wait several months and I'll try it again and I do the same thing, shut it down. I've been shut down for about 6 months. So I started back. So yesterday morning I walked out and picked up the newspaper and I walked back in the back and sat down outside, and I thought, now I'm going to read this to see if I've been missing anything. And so I read it rather thoroughly. When I finished, I asked myself this question. Now, God, what have I learned that's made a real difference in my relationship to you? I picked up some information about some things. Usually people feed me that anyway. But I thought, now, God, what would I have learned about human nature, about life, about you, if I'd spent the same amount of time finding out how you operate? Now, I'm not saying you should not read a newspaper. I want to keep abreast of what's going on. What I'm saying is this. It's not either or. Now, once in a while, but I do. I just shut it down. I don't want to hear anymore. I don't want to read any more of that stuff. It's amazing that I'm still not ignorant. I haven't missed a lot. I still know what's going on. And the same thing is true oftentimes about watching the news. Now, I'm not saying you shouldn't watch the news. I think we ought to know what's going on. It isn't either or. But so many people are so systematic in their reading the newspaper every day and watching the news to see what's going on. What about God? Are you interested in what's going on with Him? Are you interested in God's viewpoint about what's happening in your city? Are you just interested in what a bunch of folks are saying, most of whom have no real godly wisdom, and what they're doing is printing a lot of things and saying things that are not really truth? It's just the way they see it. It's not the way God sees it. And that's why the people of God need to be increasing in their knowledge of God, so that what we do read and what we do see and what we do hear, we will know the truth, not simply what we've read as somebody thinks is the truth, but we'll know the real truth because it gets interpreted by the wisdom of God which He has given to those of us who love Him. Now, you be honest. Systematically, You read certain magazines systematically. You read the newspaper systematically. You watch certain programs. Do you systematically open this book to say, God, teach me something else about yourself? Or do you sort of close this except at nighttime and want to get in a few verses so you'll be safe tomorrow? Seriously, my friend, are you not even curious, if you can use that word? Do you not have a Holy Spirit hunger to know what is He like? You see, most people are just satisfied knowing what God answers prayer, God heals the sick, God protects, God provides, God's good. My friend, that doesn't even scratch the surface of what God's about. Do you not want to know the principles by which God operates? How He works in the human heart? You see, the more you know God, now listen carefully, the better you know His ways, the more valuable you are to every friend you have. The more valuable you are to everybody you meet. The more valuable you are to the Lord's work. The better you know the ways of God, the more valuable you are to your society. The more valuable you are to your family. Because when you know the ways of God, then you're able to interpret what's happening. And things that upset some folks won't upset. You know, it's all in the Bible. This is the way God operates. This is the natural, normal consequence of these things. And to pray for an ever-increasing knowledge of the ways of God. Remember all that God has blessed you with. And are you satisfied with knowing so little about Him? He says, praying that there might be a continuous increase in the knowledge of God. And then look at verse 11. The next part of that prayer is strengthened with all power according to His glorious might. When He says strengthened with all power, dunamis, supernatural power of God, strengthened with all strength, with all power according to His glorious might. Now look at that word might. According to His glorious might is a different word, kratos, from the other word, strengthened and power, dunamis. And that word is used never of man's power, but only of God's power. And what He's saying is, strengthened with all power according to His glorious supernatural power. Which is our way of praying this, what? Lord, I want to walk in Your energy. I want to walk in Your strength. I want to serve in Your power, in Your might. Not in my own. Praying that for your children. Praying that for those that you see who are in trouble. Who are facing temptation. God, exercise Your power in their life. Give them Your strength and Your energy. Give them Your wisdom. You see, all of these requests, God has already committed Himself to answering. I don't ever have to pray, Lord, will You strengthen me if it's Your will? I know that's His will. Lord, would You just give me Your power if it's Your will? It is His will. And sometimes the reason we're so weak is because we never stop to ask Him. He wouldn't have put that in the prayer if God had not intended for us to pray that for ourselves and each other. Lord, strengthened with Your might, with Your power. And in essence, what happens is this. It is not that something God comes down from heaven and gives us, but rather the Holy Spirit who is living within us, when we pray that prayer, literally releases in our physical body energy and strength, releases in our spiritual life divine spiritual energy to make an impact upon someone else's life. You see, the truth is, God didn't leave us down here to live our life the best we could. But He came to live within us. And when we talk about praying for power in a person's life, it isn't power that God gives me as a gift. It is the release of that which is already within you through the Holy Spirit. Now, when a person says, well, I would serve the Lord, bearing fruit in all good works, if I could just do that. My friend, God Almighty, The source of all strength and power and might has already committed himself to enable you through the power of the Holy Spirit, always in every single situation with no exception, to what? Enable you to do every single thing God has required of you. You never have to worry about having enough of what you need to fulfill what God requires of you. And this is a simple excuse that people use for not serving God. Well, you know, I just don't have it. Oh, you've got it. You're just not utilizing it. Either you don't know you have it, or either you don't know what it is, but the power of the Holy Spirit is indwelling every single believer. Therefore, we are without excuse when it comes to bearing that good fruit in every good work. If we say, well, you know, I just don't know how, and I just don't think I can. Absolutely correct. Neither can I, nor can anyone else. That's why he said, ye shall receive power after that the Holy Ghost has come upon you. He's already come upon you. He's living within you. You have all the energy, power, strength, and anointing of God you will ever need. It is a matter of believing and choosing to accept that as true and then getting into activity, getting into service for God, and watching him release that through you. Praying, strengthened with all power according to his glorious might, for the attaining of all steadfastness and patience. What is he saying? He's saying that we should pray for that kind of divine strength and energy within us in order that we may have a stick-to-itiveness. We may have that never give up spirit. And these two words, steadfastness and patience, bearing up under the pressure, hanging in there when the going gets rough. We don't throw in the towel. We're trusting in the power of God to see us through to get it done. I don't believe a child of God ever has the right to throw in the towel because they say, well, I just can't do this. My friend, if God called you to do it, surely you can't, but he can. And you see, I say this every single Sunday because it's amazing the people who sit and listen to sermons who keep saying the same thing they learned years ago that is not true. Praying old prayers they learned years ago that are not true. You have within you all the power you'll ever need to do any and every single thing God ever requires of you. So we don't have to pray, if God will just help me. Friend, what more can he do than to come and live on the inside of you to assure you that at any given moment, you are serving him, the power of God is released for that activity, no matter what it is. And yet I hear prayer, oh God, please help me. He's already done it. He's given you a lifetime dose, and you won't ever need any more. It's a matter of you trusting him to release it in you. Patience, he says, and steadfastness, joyously giving thanks to the Father, who has qualified us to share in the inheritance. And then the rest of what he says there is this. We're to pray that our life may be an expression of joyous thanksgiving for what? For the expressions of God's grace toward us named here. He's qualified us, what? To share in the inheritance of the saints. He's delivered us from the domain of darkness, transfers to the kingdom of his beloved Son. We've been redeemed from our sins and forgiven of all of our sins. Now you think about this prayer for just a moment. What do you suppose would happen in your life if somebody targeted you and began to pray this prayer? God called your name. Fill him with all the fullness of your will, with all spiritual wisdom and understanding. Teach him how to walk in a manner worthy of the Christ whom he professes. Place within his heart, create within his heart a desire to please you in everything. So work in his life that he or she will bear fruit in every good work. So create a desire in their heart for you that they will be continually increasing in their knowledge and understanding of your ways. Strengthen them with all power and might according to your glorious supernatural power, so that steadfastly and with patience, they'll be able to endure all kinds of trials and testing. And Lord, let the motivation of their life Be joyous thanksgiving for the work of grace, that they are part of your inheritance, translated from the kingdom of darkness to the kingdom of light, redeemed by your precious blood, forgiven of their sins. Friend, period. No if it's thy will, no anything else, period. God will answer that prayer. That is a powerful prayer. And if you, with all sincerity in your own life before God, will target somebody and begin to pray that prayer, read it to God every day with their name in it, there is no way for them to remain the same. There's no way. Listen to what he said now. This is the confidence, this is the boldness that we have in him when we go to the throne. If we ask anything according to his will, everything in that passage is his will. If we ask anything according to his will, he hears us. And if we know that he's listening, he hears us. We know, without a shadow of a doubt, we have the petition we desired of him. If you pray that prayer for yourself, you cannot remain the same. You pray that prayer for someone else continuously, faithfully, they cannot remain the same. God will hear that prayer toward anyone you pray it for. But I want to say again, you can't pray for someone else without something beginning to happen in your life. The most powerful privilege God has ever given to any human being is this privilege. Having sinned against the Holy God, His grace equipping me to be in a position to talk with Him. The most powerful privilege any person ever has is to be able to talk, to have a conversation with the sovereign God of all creation and be heard every single time. That's my privilege. And talk to one who is genuinely, intimately interested in everything I bring to him, and one who has unlimited power to answer every single prayer, and one whose love is beyond my description, and who always, without exception, desires the very best for me, no matter what. There is no privilege on earth to match that. And the question, my friend, is, what are you doing with this awesome privilege to change for good the lives of those whom you love, who desperately need the Lord Jesus Christ as their Savior? Who need their children back home? Who need to get off of drugs and alcohol and sex and all the rest? And my friend, what about your life? What will happen if you start praying that prayer? You will be transformed. That is the power of prayer. Father, we bless you and praise you that you've made it possible for every single one of your children to cry out to you, and you will hear and answer. And I pray even now that every single person who listens to this message will begin to pray this prayer, first of all for themselves, and then to target some other person for whom they're concerned, and watch you demonstrate your wonderful, indescribable, awesome power in the life of that person as they watch them change and transformed by your precious grace. I pray for somebody who listens to this message to be saved. I pray for those who've never really thought much about your interest in them, that all of a sudden would you create within them, Father, deep, yearning, hungering, thirsting desire to find out what you're willing to do if they're willing to pray that prayer and trust you to answer it. Is my plea to you in Jesus' precious name, for his sake, for your glory, and for the changing of the lives of those who'll hear it. Amen.
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2: In South Africa, the social and developmental needs are vast. Some of the challenges facing the country include a high crime rate and a population ravaged by the HIV/AIDS pandemic. Pray that South Africa's Christian churches can grow to meet the social problems facing its people, and that through their ministries, they might provide a relief from the feelings of hopelessness that result from the ravages of HIV and AIDS. With 11 official languages in many different cultures, South Africa is often referred to as the Rainbow Nation. Even though South Africa boasts one of the largest economies in Africa, the country still faces post-apartheid challenges, including income inequality and high rates of poverty. Pray in thanksgiving for the huge potential of the South African people, and that God's peace will penetrate the different people groups as they come together to peacefully integrate their cultures, forming a beautiful unity in His Holy Spirit.
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5: Do you realize that your words are powerful tools? They can send a message that is positive or negative, one that's helpful or one that's hurtful, one that's fruitful or one that's destructive. Words are powerful tools. It depends upon how you communicate them, and it also is dependent upon how they're interpreted. And sometimes we may send a message that we mean one thing, then it's interpreted some other way. So you cannot be careless about your words, and oftentimes people are. And their response when they hurt somebody's feeling is, well, I didn't mean that. I guess I just spoke off the cuff. I guess I was just in a hurry. Maybe I was a little angry. Maybe I was upset. Maybe I was worried. I was distracted. It doesn't make any difference what the excuse is. The issue is this. Carelessly spoken words can be very hurtful to someone else. And think about this also. It isn't only with our lips that we communicate, but we communicate, for example, with our eyes, with your facial expressions. You can smile and say one thing, and you can frown and say something else. And oftentimes a person doesn't realize, but with their gestures, they're communicating things. You can communicate that I really welcome you. Or you can say no. There are all kinds of things, messages you and I send with our gestures. Sometimes it's the way we dress. We send a message that I honor you, that I respect you, that I'm dressing for you, whatever it might be. Sometimes it's with our posture. Sometimes with our silence. Sometimes just your presence sends an awesome message. You're communicating something to someone. And you know, if you love someone and they love you in return, you don't have to say anything. There are all kinds of ways of expressing that love. On the other hand, if you don't like someone and you've rejected them, you don't need any words. Oftentimes, those words come across by a facial expression or some gesture, or maybe just your silence. You're ignoring that person. Words are very, very strong tools. And sometimes we forget how awesome the message we send may be to someone, especially if they're going through some difficulty and some hardship in life, and we maybe have forgotten that and don't realize that they need a good message, and we've just passed by a wonderful opportunity. Because you see, the truth is, we're communicating all the time. For example, when you wake up in the morning with your family, you're communicating with them, with your friends, where you work. Everywhere you go, you're sending messages. And oftentimes they are words. But with those words and with the gestures and with the eyes and with all the rest, think about what an awesome impact you can have in someone's life. And so therefore we have to be careful what we say and how we say it. And to say things carelessly and indifferently sometimes leaves a lasting pain and hurt and injury to someone else's life. And that's why Paul gives us a warning about the messages that we send. So I want you to turn, if you will, to Ephesians chapter 4. And I want you to look at this passage of Scripture, because in the first three chapters of Ephesians, Paul talks about our position, our relationship to him in Christ. And then the fourth, fifth, and sixth chapters, he says, this is the way you live out the Christian life. And so I want you to notice, if you will, in this 29th verse of the fourth chapter of Ephesians, he says, let no unwholesome word proceed from your mouth, but only such a word as is good for edification, according to the need of the moment, so that it will give grace to those who hear. Now, that isn't a suggestion. That is a command of the Lord. Let no unwholesome speech proceed from your mouth. The word here means something that is unhealthy and rotten. That is not necessarily a curse word, as you and I would say, but any kind of speech. For example, gossip and statements, for example, about someone else. That is, we have to be careful what we say. Let no unwholesome word proceed out of your mouth. He says, but what's good, that is, it's a good word. And it's edifying. It builds up the person to whom you're speaking. And when he says at this point that that it will give grace to those who hear. And what he's saying here is simply this, that it will be a blessing to someone. Now, God is the source of all grace and all blessings, but you and I become the catalyst through which God speaks, for example, to others and to your family or friends or whatever it might be. So we have to be careful what we say. Let no unwholesome word proceed out of your mouth, but that which is healthy and hopeful and upbuilding and encouraging, and that passes on a blessing. And you and I know that oftentimes someone has said something to us, maybe that's been a tremendous blessing. So with that in mind, what I want us to do is I want us to look at something very, very important, something that we all have to deal with continually. And the truth is, all of us are the products. Watch this carefully. All of us are the products of many things that many people have said to us in our life, whether it was from a father, a mother, a school teacher, a friend, or someone in authority. But all of those things have been placed into our mind. And if we could just go back and erase a bunch of things, that would be wonderful, but we can't. Everything we've seen, heard, and felt, it's all up here. And so words are very important, powerful tools. Through words, men have absolutely destroyed nations. For example, Adolf Hitler. He destroyed Germany and so much of Europe through his speeches, his words, his lies, his deceptions. He said, for example, you tell a lie long enough, people will believe it. And on the other hand, there have been those who have absolutely built. And I think about Winston Churchill, the very opposite of Adolf Hitler. Through his words, he saved Europe in the Second World War. When he made that statement about, we will fight them on the beaches, we'll fight them in the streets, we will never give up, never, never, never. That simple message, that one speech, absolutely transformed the spirit and the attitude of the English people to ultimately defeat Nazi Germany. Words are very, very powerful. So I want us to think about how they work in your life and mine. And I want us to look at something that's very important, and that is, God made us a certain way. The Bible speaks in 1 Thessalonians, the 5th chapter, and the 23rd verse. He talks about us being body, soul, and spirit. And so we think about our spirit as being the innermost part of us. That's the part we relate to God. In our soul, the inner part, our mind, will, emotion, conscience, and consciousness, and sometimes they are interrelated in the use of the Scripture, what they include. And then, of course, the outer part is our body. And so what God is after primarily is our spirit. And you see, because whatever is in the spirit is going to affect the soul. And that's going to affect the body, how we treat these bodies and where we go and what we do. So emotions are very, very important. We are talking about our sense of wholeness as a person. What does it take to be a whole person? Our sense of wholeness as a person is greatly affected by how we interpret those things that have been communicated to us. And so as we think about that and think about our emotional makeup, I want you to listen carefully, because all of us are affected by these things. And that is, there are three absolute essentials in our life to being a whole person. First of all, there is the sense of belonging. That is absolutely an essential emotion if we're going to be a whole person. Then there is not only a sense of belonging, but a sense of worthiness. That is, that we are worth something, that we are somebody, and that we are worth knowing and worth belonging to or worth loving. And then there's this whole sense of competency, and that is, we can achieve, we can do it, we can succeed. In other words, every person needs to feel those three things, that I belong, that I'm worth something, and that I'm competent. What are those three words? First of all, a sense of belonging, worth, competence, right. Now, every child needs to grow up feeling that. But the truth is, all of us as adults, all of our life, we need to feel that. That we belong to somebody, family, church, whatever. That we are worthy. That is, we are worth something. We are worth loving. We are worth knowing. We are worth being a part of your organization or church or whatever it might be. And that we are competent. We can achieve, no matter what somebody else has said, yes, we can. And so, with those three things in mind, somebody says, well, but maybe I don't always feel all that. Well, that's not even the issue. What I want us to see is how God has provided that those three basic emotional feelings and essentials be a part of our life. So I want you, if you will, to turn to Romans chapter 8. And let's look in verse 16 to begin with. Romans chapter 8, verse 16. This whole idea of belonging. Listen to what he says, beginning in verse 14. He says, for all who are being led by the Spirit of God, these are the sons of God. Sons, then that's family. For you have not received the spirit of slavery, leading to fear again, but you have received the spirit of adoption as sons by which we cry, Abba, Father. The Spirit Himself testifies with our spirit, our innermost being, that we are children of God. Now, God has settled that issue once and for all, that all of us who have trusted Him as our Savior, we belong to Him. He is our Heavenly Father. He has assumed responsibility for us as our Heavenly Father. So we belong. So when a person grows up, for example, without Christ and lives their life without Christ, they may belong to many things, many organizations. But until they get a sense, and I would say this to you if you're not a believer, until you get a sense of belonging to God, you will never be a whole person. It is absolutely essential. So belonging. And then, of course, the whole idea of worthiness. So if you'll go back over to Romans chapter 5 for a moment and look at this chapter. And beginning in verse 6, we're talking about our worth, our value. And how does God express that? It's very evident in this 8th chapter, in this 14, 15, 16 verses, that He's expressed this sense of belonging, that He delights in belonging to us and we to Him. And now, our sense of worth. Verse 6 of this 5th chapter. For while we were still helpless at the right time, Christ died for the ungodly. For the ungodly, yes. For one will hardly die for a righteous man, though perhaps for the good man someone would dare even to die. But God demonstrates His love, His own love for us, toward us, in that while we were yet sinners, Christ died for us. Not because we deserved it. Not because we were worth it necessarily, but because He loves us, because He cares for us. So think about that. Our sense of belonging, very important. God says, you belong to me. You accept me as your Father, you belong to me. And now, how worthy are you? And how do I see your worth? God sees your worth and mine to the point that He was willing to send His only begotten Son, Jesus, to die on the cross, not because we deserved it, but simply because He loves us. And He wants us to experience His love. He wants us to experience feeling worth something. Worthy, listen, in the eyes of God, that He loves us. And then, of course, this whole issue of our competency. Go back, if you will, to Ephesians chapter 3. And look, if you will, in verse 20. So what about our competency? How does God fill all that in? Well, here's what He says. Verse 20. Now to Him who is able to do more abundantly, far more abundantly, beyond all that we ask or think, according to the power that works within us. So what happens when you trust that Jesus Christ is your personal Savior? What happened? The Holy Spirit came to live within you. So now watch this. God desires that you and I have a sense of belonging. So He accepts us into His family. We're His children. He calls us His children. He wants us to have a sense of worthiness. So Jesus died on the cross and shed His blood. Recognition that God has us in His sights as someone worthy of loving. And then when it comes to competency, what did He do? He sent the Holy Spirit. And what He's referring to here is the Spirit of God who works within us to enable us so that every single believer has within him and herself the Holy Spirit to enable us to be able to achieve and to do whatever He wants us to do. So when somebody says, well, I don't feel like I belong, look to God. Somebody says, well, I don't feel loved by anybody, look to God. Somebody says, I just don't feel like I can handle life, look to Him. That is, God has made provision in our emotional makeup, body, soul, and spirit. In our emotional makeup, He's made every single one of us adequate. He's provided every single one of those emotions. Now, the reason I say it's essential because of this. Let's think, for example, about a tripod. You know what a tripod looks like, and you know why we use them. We put a camera on them, and the reason we have a tripod has three legs is because you want it to stay steady. Sometimes if you are out and the wind's blowing, you just can't hold it that steady, or sometimes you just can't hold it that steady at all. And so a tripod has three legs. Now, belonging, what's the second word? Worthiness and competence. You got three legs. Suppose, for example, that we decided we're going to use that tripod, but we're going to take that middle leg out and we're just going to fold that up. Will the tripod stand on two legs? Absolutely not. You say, I'm going to take down two legs. Will it stand on one? That's called a monopod. And that won't stand up by itself either. The truth is you've got to have all three legs on the tripod for it to stand. For a person to be whole emotionally, you have to have a sense of belonging, a sense of worthiness, and a sense of competency. And if you don't, there's a big part of your life that's going to be missing. And more than likely, you're going to transfer that to someone else. Now, we come into kids and children in just a few moments. We're talking about anybody, a sense of belonging. For example, why did you marry? Now, don't give me your answer this morning, but why did you marry? You had a desire for a sense of belonging to someone and someone belonging to you. There was love there. God loves us. He's provided for that. When I think about people who grow up and who live out their life with no sense of belonging to anyone, and there are plenty of people out there, no sense of feeling worthy of anything or worth anything, and don't really feel that they can accomplish anything. People who live with that kind of an emotional makeup, they have been injured, they have been hurt, they have been deprived, and something has happened in their life back there somewhere along the way that someone spoke some words they had to have. Someone sent a message. They communicated something to them. And now they've been injured. And listen carefully. That kind of injury follows you all throughout your life. Unless you're willing to turn to God and begin to understand that you do belong to Him, that you are worthy, and that He will enable you no matter what. Now, I want to take it one level beyond this because there are three things I want you to notice. A sense of belonging, a sense of worthiness, a sense of competence. Now, the next list has three other additions to it. Through belonging, we feel acceptance. And through worthiness, we feel loved. And through competence, we feel secure. And so there are six words. And all six of these are very, very important for a person to feel emotionally whole. And most people do not. And a person says, well, you know, I feel rejected by society. Well, I feel rejected by this person or that person. Well, you may feel that way, but remember this, that God hasn't rejected you. Let me ask you, is there any one of you who does not want to feel like you belong? That you're worth something and that you're competent? That you're accepted and loved? And that you are secure? Every single one of us desires those emotions to, listen, not be something we read about, but something we experience every day. And God

you're no good. I mean, you're just an expense in this family. You're not worth anything. You'll never amount to anything. You're not competent. And so you felt rejected. You felt unloved. And you felt inadequate. Destructive emotions. Destructive emotions. And God never intended us to have those kind of emotions. But we live in a society where people are loose with their words, destructive with their words, critical with their words. And with words alone, you can absolutely destroy a person's future if you're not careful. No one enjoys the pain of rejection, feeling unloved. When a husband or wife walks out and says, "I don't love you no more," it is horribly painful. When a person says, "We don't need you no more in this position, you're not making your way, you're not worth what the company's having to pay for you," it's a terrible. In other words, there are ways to communicate truth without tearing a person apart. But many people, oftentimes in high positions, they want to exercise their so-called authority, not realizing that they're destroying someone else's sense of self-esteem. Everybody needs to feel like they're somebody. And the reason they do is because God's made everybody somebody. There's no such thing as an unimportant person. There's no such thing as a nobody. Everybody is somebody in the eyes of God. So ask yourself the question, do I really feel like I belong? To whom? Do I really and truly feel like I'm worth something? You see, sometimes when a person doesn't have the education that they'd like to have, or maybe do not have the finances they'd like to have, don't live in the place they'd like to live or drive what they want to drive, or whatever the background may be, they've been living with that. Listen to me carefully. It is self-destruction. You do not have to live with that, because that is not God's opinion of you. Listen, He sent His Son in order to make it possible for you to belong to eternal God and to be loved by Him and accepted by Him and made capable by Him. All of these things. So whatever your past is, you don't have to live there. That's not why God wants you to live. You must choose not to live there. You must choose to live in a fashion that you claim what is yours. You have the right to belong to God. He says it's not His will that any should perish. He desires that you feel that you belong, that you're worthy, and that you're competent. Why do you say, why do you keep repeating those? Because I don't want you to forget them. That's the reason. And after all, we all want to be accepted. We all want to feel loved. And we all want to feel like that we're secure. And God's made it possible. But it's people who make it hard for us. For example, a teacher can absolutely destroy a child's future by saying, "You are the dumbest child I have ever seen in my life. You aren't worth anything. I wish you weren't even in this class." On the other hand, well, do you think that child ever forget that? No. Regardless of his age, he can tell you what her name was and what she said. And it's injured him all his life. On the other hand, and you've heard me probably say this before, my first grade teacher, her name was Mrs. Furl. She's standing in the door after class, and she's talking to Mrs. Croxton, another first grade teacher, and I just walked by. And she said, "I like Charles." That's been about... ...71 years ago. And you know what? I still remember her standing there. Very dark-haired, black-headed lady. Tall, probably wasn't as tall as I thought she was. But the only thing she said is, "I like Charles." And you know what that meant to me? I didn't understand at the time. I was accepted. I belonged. She thought I was worth liking. And she was going to help me. That's what the message I got. But how many children have grown up in families destroyed by their own parents, cheating them and depriving them out of feeling

0: like they belong, they wanted, accepted, loved, worthy. And we send those messages in lots of ways. Husbands send those messages to their wives and wives to their husbands and parents to their children and children to their parents. There's not a single one of us who does not desire to feel all of those things. Not sometime, but all the time. And God has made it possible, no matter what your background, how you've been treated, you don't have to stay where you are. Did you hear that say amen? You do not have to stay where you are. You can take your rightful position. When you receive Jesus Christ as your Savior, God begins to work into your life the awareness of those six emotions. Because that's the way He sees you. And after all, He's the one who makes the final decision. Now, when parents communicate to their children, they need to remember several things. Listen carefully. It isn't just what you think when you speak to them. It's what you communicate to them. And secondly, remember this. Your very position as a parent puts power in those words. You are the father of this household or the mother. And so you need to communicate to them what God says, that a child is a gift from God. A child is a treasure. How do you treat them? What do you say to them? And so what I'd like to do, to give you a little warning, I want to give you a few scenarios of how parents and children relate. What the parent says, but what the children hear. So let's just take one for example. Let's say that here's the father. He's watching his favorite television program. He's got his sports magazine over here. And sometimes he has a can of beer over here or something else. And he's just glued to all that. And the little boy walks in. He's about 5 or 6 or 7. And he's so excited. And he may be excited because of something wonderful that just happened. He may be excited because he got hurt. Or he feels hurt and somebody beat him up outside. And the father's response is, don't you see that I'm watching television and I'm enjoying myself? I don't have a lot of time like this. Would you just please, just go away right now? Well, now that's what the father says. But what has the father communicated to the little boy? The little boy interprets, I'm not very important. My dad's TV program is more important than I am. I'm not wanted right now. I feel rejected by my father, who's the most important person in my life. I must not be worth very much because watching a TV program and he's my dad, you can just go right down the list. Devastating to a child. What should the father have said? Come on over here, sweetheart. Well, I can watch that later, whatever he needs to say. It's what he communicates. He communicates, listen, he communicates in opposition to these six phrases we just talked about. Well, let's say, for example, here's a little boy, a little girl, who's done their best in school. So they bring that report card home, and they're already sort of sad. They're only C's and D's. And the father looks at that and says, what? You couldn't do any better than that. Shame on you. Here I am. I provide for you. I bought you a bicycle. You have everything in the world you need. Look at these grades. These are terrible. Well, I did the best I could, Dad. No, you didn't. You could have done better. Besides, look how well your brother did. Now, the father thought he was motivating him. He was destroying that kid. For the simple reason, he was rejecting the kid's best. The reason I know that was because those grades were similar to some of mine. When I was in grammar school, I was probably a C student. That's about where I was. It was my best. My mother said to me, she'd say, well, did you do your best? I said, Mom, I'm sorry, but that's the best I could do. If that's the best you could do, that's all right. You know what? She encouraged me. This father did what? Here's how the little boy interprets that. I'll never be able to please my father. I did the best I could. I've embarrassed him. He doesn't like what I do. I'll never be able to please him. It's just hopeless. And you know what? It does not motivate that boy one bit to make better grades. He just wants to give up and say, you know, I did the best I could. That's all I could do. And now what? His sense of self-esteem, his sense of worth, got splattered on. And his sense of competency you'll never amount to anything. That's the best you can do. And I can remember a man who was a member of this fellowship many years ago. He invited me to his home, member of the fellowship, invited me to his home to eat dinner, introduced me to his two sons. One of these sons was really a smart kid. The other one was not as smart as his brother. And so this man happened to be the president of a big corporation here. And so he introduced me to one son and introduced me to the other one. And then in front of this boy, he said, now he doesn't do very well in school. I don't know what in the world is wrong with him. He absolutely destroyed that boy right in front of me. He could not have made him look any worse in front of his pastor. And I remember thinking, I want to take the dad in the next room and say, you are the jerk, not your son. Destroyed by his father. Never amount to anything. Never measure up. The power of words. Well, here's a young family, and they'll see the table, and the dad comes in and says, well, guess what happened? Today, when I went to the grocery store, instead of giving me $10 change, she gave me $20. I can certainly use the extra money. So I made $10 today and didn't do a thing. So happily. That's what he said, but what did he communicate to his children? Number one, my dad's dishonest. My dad can't be trusted with his money. My dad's not trusting God to take care of us. He's willing to cheat. So I guess if it's okay for my father, who is the image in the family, if it's okay for my father, I guess it's okay for me. So what does the child do? The child wants to be like his dad. So if my dad can maneuver things like that, manipulate things, maybe I can. Goes through life trying to manipulate circumstances and get all that he can with the least work. How long does that last? Until God transforms his life out there somewhere, maybe. Well, the family is seated at the table again on Sunday afternoon, and they just heard the pastor preach a message on tithing. So they're seated at the table, and the father says, I certainly don't agree with the pastor today. I do not believe that tithing is necessary. And we're not going to do that. Besides that, we can't afford that in this family. We can't afford to give one-tenth of what we have to the church. And so we're not going to do that. You just can't believe everything those pastors say. So what's the communication? The pastor lied. You can't trust the pastor. And you can't trust God to provide your needs. But tithing, I heard the pastor say, if you tithe, God will provide. You can't trust God to provide. You got to work at it. So what does a child do? Goes through life, not going to tithe because dad didn't tithe. Not going to tithe. Before long, they're going to be in debt. And all kind of negative things happen because the father sent an erroneous message. He sent a message that says God's not competent and God's not trustworthy to handle the situation. And after all, you know, belonging to the church, maybe that's not a good idea after all, because they're talking about money. And you know, I've heard so many people say that, not to me personally, because I don't say anything much about money. But I've heard people say that, you know, those churches, all they talk about is money, money, money. That's all the pastors talk about. Well, nobody can ever accuse me of doing that. And I say, I don't care whether they did or not. I don't. But the issue is this. You should never say to your children, in other words, if you don't trust the pastor, join another church. Don't tear the one down that you happen to have an opinion about. Because listen, what you forget is you're communicating something to your children. That's why Paul said, don't let any unwholesome words proceed out of your mouth, because they will either be helpful or they will be destructive. So you think about all kinds of situations and circumstances where fathers absolutely destroy their own family, because instead of building that family up And to think the fact that, you know, we belong to God and He's our Heavenly Father, and we're going to trust Him for our finances, and we believe that He's going to take care of us. In other words, there are all kind of messages to send. But if you don't send the message that we belong, and that we are worth something, and that we are competent, and therefore we're accepted, and we're loved, and we're secure because of that relationship. If you send any other kind of message, you hurt your child for the rest of their life, possibly, unless God transforms it. For example, here is a young lady, and she's seated at the table, and her father is commenting about some lady he works with or whatever it might be. And this lady is way overweight. I'm telling these women, I'm way overweight, and on he goes. And the next thing he's talking about, but of course, we've got some beautiful ladies in our office where we work, and I mean, some of them are something else. I mean, and on he goes, and here sits this daughter. Now, he's talking about his view of women. His daughter is being communicated this message. If you don't dress just right, and if you don't weigh just right, I'm not going to like you. The only kind of women I want around me are those that are beautiful and weigh just the right amount and look beautiful and dress a certain way. And dressing a little bit risque is okay. That's the message she gets. Or else her father, who's the most prominent image in her life, will no longer accept her. So what does she do? She decides she can't eat as much, and so she ends up getting anorexia and can kill herself. Or she decides, well, I better dress a little different, and begins to dress in a way that is not proper to get her father's attention. I heard a lady say to me on one occasion, she said, my father used me with his friends. Every time they would come over, he would have me dress a certain way and do this, that, and the other, and so forth, because he liked their observation of me. Destructive to that gal. So what does this girl do? She goes out, and so she, you know what she wants? She wants acceptance, and she wants attention. She wants it from her father, but she just heard this message that more than likely he may have been saying something to her, so she internalizes that, and the next thing you know, she's in trouble. And what does the dad do? Why, I can't believe that you would do thus, such, and such. He plowed the ground and sowed the seed and rained on it. A sense of belonging, a sense of worth, and a sense of competency, and feeling accepted and loved and secure. That's what everybody needs. And that's what we who are fathers and grandfathers need to be very sensitive about. Because we're communicating something. And what you have to ask each time is this. That's what I said. What did I communicate? How did they interpret that? Sometimes we can be misunderstood. But oftentimes it's the carelessness by which we say things that hurt very, very deeply. And I think over the years, how many people that I've met who felt very rejected by either their mother or their father, who felt like outcast in their family, or who were always being compared with a more beautiful or more seemingly a much better student than they were. This comparison business, better than, less than, none of that is of God. And when he said, be careful how you speak, be careful with your words. You don't gossip about people. You don't criticize them. You don't tear them down. But you build them up. And think about this. Every single one of us can be an encourager. And I meet lots of people in lots of different places all the time. And I didn't realize that this is what I was doing because I never planned to do it. But one day it dawned on me because I like listening and like talking to folks and finding out where they are in life. And I realized one day when I walked away, I thought, deep down in my heart, when I walk away from whether it's one person or a group of people, I want to walk away having encouraged them in some way. And sometimes it's just a word or two. And I was walking through the grocery store the other day, and this fellow was putting up things and taking them down. He was very diligent. And I just simply said to him, I believe you like this job, don't you? Big smile from ear to ear. Do you think he won't go home and tell somebody that? Yes, he will. There's so many ways to encourage people and to build them up. Because you see, the message he got was, I'm important. Some stranger said I was doing a good job. Oh, I could have said to him, I bet your boss really appreciates you. Same message. In other words, you can encourage or discourage. Remember what we said in the very beginning? Those words can be positive or negative, helpful or very hurtful, and they can be very fruitful or very destructive. And my whole purpose of this message is simply this, to help you understand, number one, that those six attitudes, those emotional feelings are absolutely essential to every single one of us, no matter who we are, and that the way they become a living reality is through a personal relationship with God through His Son, Jesus Christ, who will never reject us, who wants us to feel worthy and competent and accepted and loved and secure eternally in Him. That's the gift of eternal life. And let me just say this. It might be very good for you if you have sat here and you've said, you know what? I remember exactly what my daddy did that I've never gotten over. I still remember it. To share it with somebody. Listen carefully. To share it, verbalize it with somebody else and say, here's what my dad did. Here's what my mother said. Here's what that teacher said to me. Verbalize it. Get it out of your system. Get it out of you. Pull it out. Don't let it just keep boiling inside of you and hurting you and harming you. Get it out. Acknowledge it. Forgive them and walk away in the love and acceptance and the joy of the Lord Jesus Christ in your life. And I want to say to you, no matter how you've been treated, what's been said about you, how many times you've failed doesn't make any difference. Your Heavenly Father still loves you, still accepts you, still thinks you're worthy, still thinks you're competent, and is still willing to use you in ways that you would never dream of until, first of all, you surrender your life to Him. And that is my prayer for you. And as a parent, that you would take this very seriously, the message you're communicating to your children and your grandchildren, which will last throughout their lifetime. So let me say to you who have never trusted Jesus as your Savior, the most important thing in your life today, tomorrow, and every day thereafter is your personal relationship to Him. And I want to repeat again and again, it doesn't make a difference what your past is about. It's what your present and your future can be. If you will surrender your life to Him and believe in your heart the truth of His Word, that you can belong to God in His kingdom, that you are worth dying for, and that through the Holy Spirit you can become competent and feel secure and loved unconditionally. And no matter what, your acceptance is a settled eternal issue. My prayer for you is that you look at yourself and make a decision. You going with Him, because He'll never turn you down. Amen. And Father, how grateful we are that You, in Your Word, made something so very simple. You said that You so love us that You gave Your only begotten Son, Jesus, to die on the cross and pay our sin debt in full, not because we deserved it, but simply because You love us. You want us to belong. You want us to feel accepted. You want us to feel secure. You want us to feel competent. You want us to be everything You made us to be. And I pray for every person who hears this message, no matter what their past looks like, grant them the wisdom to accept the Lord Jesus Christ as their personal Savior and begin life all over, so to speak, about their attitude and their opinion about themselves, that it be based not upon what others have said about them or how they've been treated, but on what you've said about them and how you're willing to treat them and how you love them unconditionally. And we pray this in Jesus' name. Amen.
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2: In Germany, it is estimated that less than 4% of the population is Christian. The reality is that atheism, esotericism, and materialism are the growing religions in Germany. This decline of Christianity has drawn believers together with prayer movements spreading, along with unity initiatives among churches. And these are creating a revitalized sense of spiritual community. Pray that the German people will return to God with all their hearts, finding in Him everything they long for, but cannot find in the world. Germany is the birthplace of Martin Luther. In 2017, Germany celebrates 500 years since Luther's Reformation. Pray that God uses events leading up to this anniversary as occasions for many Germans to turn back to Him, and that German Christians will have new opportunities to shine their light into the lives of their countrymen.
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0: The Bible has a lot to say about our inheritance and about our rewards. Do you understand what your inheritance is going to be? What your rewards are going to be like? And what difference does it make how you live now? If you'll turn to Colossians chapter 1, Paul, in this chapter, tells us about our inheritance. And I believe explains it in such a fashion that you and I can understand what we have to look forward to regarding our inheritance as the children of God. Beginning in verse 11, and you'll recall that he has given his prayer for the Colossian church, beginning in verse 9. And then he ends that by, in verse 11, the last word, joyously, he says, giving thanks to the Father who has qualified us to share in the inheritance of the saints in light. For he delivered us from the domain of darkness and transferred us to the kingdom of his beloved Son, in whom we have the redemption, the forgiveness of our sins. And the title of this message is Our Inheritance. When you think about inheritance, what do you think about? Do you think about the inheritance that one of these days you're going to receive from someone? And if you could think about that, have you figured up how much that's going to be? Well, no matter who you are and what inheritance you may be looking for, nobody on earth will be able to give you an inheritance like God has provided for you according to the Scriptures. And I want us to look at this passage in light of inheritance because we need to understand what we have to look forward to, and therefore, on the basis of that, how are we to live in the here and now? So he says, God has qualified us to share in the inheritance of the saints. Now, what is this inheritance? This inheritance, in essence, is the sum total of everything our salvation provides for. You can divide that into about three parts. First of all, our inheritance involves looking back to the forgiveness of our sins. All that God has done for us during that period of time, the forgiveness of our sin, is part of our inheritance. We look into the future, and everything that God has for us in the future is part of that inheritance. For example, he says that one of these days when we pass on, that there will come a time when we will have a resurrection body, that our bodies are going to be resurrected, so that part of our future inheritance is the resurrection of our body. You'll recall in John 14, when he was about to leave his disciples, that Jesus wanted to reassure them about part of their inheritance. And so he said to them in the 14th chapter of John, Let not your heart be troubled. You believe in God, believe also in me. In my Father's house, he said, are the many mansions. If it were not so, I would have told you. I go to prepare a place for you. And if I go to prepare a place for you, I will come again and receive you to myself, that where I am, there you may be also, which was his way of saying, part of your inheritance I'm going to prepare for you. Then if you turn to the 22nd chapter of the book of Revelation, you'll find another part of our inheritance is our responsibility and our opportunity to serve the Lord when we get to heaven. He says, for example, in the third verse, and there shall be no longer any curse. The throne of God and the Lamb shall be in it, and his bondservant shall serve him. And here's what I want you to see, that part of our inheritance is not only our resurrection body, part of our inheritance is the physical domain of heaven, where you and I will live for eternity with God the Father, God the Son, God the Holy Spirit, which Jesus is in the process of preparing even now. But part of that inheritance is going to be the privilege we have to serve the Lord. And with that privilege will be the responsibility which God will give us in heaven. And you'll recall the many references to rewards according to what Jesus said. And one of them, he said, you know that our blessings are going to be according to our obedience to him. And he says he's going to make those who've been faithful over a little bit ruler over much, which is God's way of saying that according to our lifestyle down here and the way we live our lives, in our inheritance will be included the capacity, the responsibility, the privilege of ruling over much when we get to heaven. Now somebody says, well, how in the world are we going to rule when we get to heaven? Part of our inheritance we understand, part of it we do not understand, but surely part of it is that we're going to be given a responsibility to serve the Lord in heaven, and the scope of that responsibility to serve him will be determined by the lifestyle we live here and now. So I want to say something now, and I'm going to say it several times. Foolish and short-sighted is the person who lives their life today simply for today's satisfaction and today's pleasure, forgetting the fact that there is an eternity out there. What would you say, for example, to your teenager who says, well, the only thing that matters are my teenage years, and I'm going to live it up and do everything I want to do and have all the pleasure I want to have and spend everything I've got because we only have so many years as a teenager, therefore I'm not worried about adulthood. I'm going to live it up now. You say that is short-sighted. It is foolish. It is erroneous. It is devastating. My friend, it is equally as devastating, equally as foolish, and equally as erroneous for an adult to live their life short-sighted. The only thing they care about is satisfying today, pleasing themselves today, today's pleasures, today's recognitions, when there is a whole eternity out there beyond this 50, 60, or 100 years that God has provided for us. In fact, this little short life that you and I have, composed of 40, 50, 60, 80, 100 years, is like one grain of sand on all the beaches of the world compared to eternity. How foolish to live a life only thinking about today when this is the most minute portion of life. But that is exactly where many people are. They say, well, I'll worry about that later. My friend, the Bible says that every single one of us will stand in the judgment seat of Christ, those of us who are believers. Those who are unbelievers will stand in the great white throne judgment, and we shall all give an account for the life that we've lived here and now, how absolutely foolish and devastating to fulfill every earthly pleasurable desire you have with no thought whatsoever for tomorrow. And yet that is the theme of the world. That is Satan's idea of pleasure. Live it up today, eat, drink, and be merry, for tomorrow you're going to die. And isn't it interesting? Nobody of us concerned about defining what's on the other side of the grave. Now, our inheritance, some of it we can enjoy here and now. But we've said, first of all, our inheritance reaches three ways. Back in the past and all the forgiveness that God has provided for us. Into the future with all that God has in store for us in the future, but likewise in the present. So that God today has intended and has so arranged that our life would be full of peace, full of joy, and our provisions met.
4: so that the inheritance that you and I have is an inheritance that does not begin to be enjoyed after death. Jesus didn't walk around with furrows built into his brow, full of worry, frustration, anxiety, worried about what the Pharisees thought, worried about all the folks who weren't going to get healed, all the people who weren't going to believe in him. If Jesus had been a worried, harried, stressful, tense man, I'll tell you something wouldn't be in the scripture, and that's the kids running to him. They don't run to a hurried, stressful, tense, people who have it all written in their brow, worried about tomorrow. Kids not attracted to that. They're attracted to somebody who has a countenance of joy and peace and happiness and love in their hearts. The Christian experience is not that, oftentimes, for many people. They are saved, but they're not enjoying their inheritance. Now, some of it is to be enjoyed today. Some of it we cannot enjoy until we get to heaven, because we are earthbound creatures at this point, limited in this segment, which we call time, and therefore limited in time and space, limited by these earthly bodies. And so there's some things we cannot enjoy at this point because of the way we are made. So some of our inheritance we enjoy now, some of it we're going to enjoy hereafter. If you'll notice in 1 Corinthians chapter 2, look there for a moment. Speaking of this very thing, of what we understand and what we don't understand, and he didn't say we'd understand it all now. In the second chapter of 1 Corinthians, Paul, speaking about the things that God had revealed to him, he said, the wisdom in verse 8, the wisdom which none of the rulers of this age has understood, for if they had understood it, they wouldn't have crucified the Lord of glory. But just as it is written, things which eye has not seen, ear has not heard, and which has not entered the heart of man, all that God has prepared for those who love him. Now, there's some things God cannot tell us about the future now. We couldn't comprehend them. We couldn't understand them. Our finite minds cannot understand. For example, when in the 21st and 22nd chapters of the Revelation, when he describes what heaven is going to be like, well, from a human point of view, the holy city sounds and appears, according to Scripture, to be like this big cube coming down. Well, that's all we can understand at this point, some like some big condominium floating down out of heaven. So part of our inheritance we don't understand. Part of our inheritance we can't experience. But there is a great deal of it we can experience. God has forgiven us and freed us, which he says in this passage, so that you and I can enjoy our inheritance now. The part that is enjoyable now, we're to enjoy. We should have a good time living the Christian life. It's no testimony to the unbelieving world to walk around with a sad face saying, well, you know, I'm devoted to Jesus. I'm consecrated to him. I'm living for God. I'm a Christian. Well, don't tell anybody if that's the kind of face you're going to have. Because the Christian life is a joyful release and liberation to be the person Jesus Christ desires to be in us. The Christian life is not what we do. The Christian life is what we are, and it is who we are, Christ Jesus living his life through us. So that when you and I have been given an inheritance, part of that inheritance is forgiveness, cleansing, freedom, liberty, not when we get to heaven, but here and now. We're no longer shackled because God has delivered us from that by his precious Son, the Lord Jesus Christ. So every single believer has an inheritance. Every single believer has an inheritance. It reaches back in the past, and we have experienced some of it. It is presently in our life, and if we understand how, we can enjoy it and soak it up even now. And then there's that part of our inheritance, which is the future. We will enjoy some of it here on earth as we grow older. And then some of it is reserved until the other side, when the Lord Jesus Christ calls us home. So all of us in Christ have that inheritance. Now, the big question is, how do we receive that inheritance? And this is where a lot of people are very misinformed, because the average person says, well, my inheritance depends upon what kind of life I live, and so therefore I try to live a good life, and therefore I have an inheritance. Well, let's see what God says in his word in these two verses about how we receive our inheritance. Now, in Colossians chapter 1, now he says, if you'll notice, giving thanks to the Father who has qualified us to share in the inheritance. So, according to that passage of Scripture, How do we receive this inheritance? We receive it by being qualified for it. Now he says the Father has qualified us. We don't qualify ourselves. We are qualified for it. What does the word qualified mean? It means to be fitted for it. It means to be suited for it. It means that you and I have a relationship with God the Father in such a fashion that he equips and fits us in order to experience and to enjoy that inheritance. Now, when he says that the Father does it, the Father who has qualified us. Go back, if you will, to Ephesians chapter 1 for a moment. Ephesians chapter 1 speaks of our inheritance, and he says, if you'll notice, the last phrase of verse 10 is in him. And of course, that's Paul's favorite term because everything we have is found in him. In him also we have obtained, not going to, have already obtained an inheritance, having been predestined according to his purpose, who works all things after the counsel of his will. Which says that our inheritance is not the result of our performance, but our inheritance is a predestined will and choice of God. So that our future inheritance, if you'll think about it, as well as our past inheritance and our present inheritance, is the predestined purpose of the Lord God Almighty. It isn't something we do for ourselves. It is something the Father has already, once and for all, at one time done for you and for me. That is, he has already given us our inheritance. Some of it we can experience now, some of it we cannot experience till later, but it is already the possession of every single believer, as he speaks of here. Now, there are some folks who have a very difficult time believing that you and I have an inheritance. There are those who believe that once you die, that in order to be qualified, in order to be acceptable, that you must go to some other place and suffer for a season until finally your sins have been all cleansed and then you'll be ready for heaven. Now, this is the way they figure this. This is the way they think about this. Well, here I am in this earthly body. I am still tempted and I still at times sin against God. Therefore, because I sin against God at times and I'm going to a heaven which is holy and there is no sin and Christ is fully perfect and righteous, therefore, in order to be prepared for that and to be ready for that, if I die having been tempted and having sinned against God, I cannot enter heaven in this stage. Therefore, I must go somewhere and suffer in order to be cleansed. Now, rationally, I can understand why a person would think that, and then some folks who are taught that. That's their theology. And I got to thinking about, how would I feel if my theology involved this segment of time where God finally cleaned up my act and got me ready for heaven? How would I feel about dying? I'm here to tell you, I wouldn't be very excited about it. How in the world can I be excited about going to heaven, worried about going there? How can I sing blessed assurance, Jesus is mine, oh what a foretaste of glory divine, heir of salvation, purchase of God, born of his spirit, washed in his blood. How can I sing about that? When I know that as soon as I die, I'm going to this place to suffer and get my act cleaned up. I'm here to tell you, my friend, it would absolutely destroy my whole concept of the grace of God, the love of God, the atoning death of God. And the reason people believe that is because they don't understand the atoning death of Jesus Christ. That's the reason they believe it. Now, I know a lot of folks have been taught that, are being taught that. They're being taught that by people who believe it. But I want to tell you, my friend, there is not a single verse in the Scripture under any condition to validate believing that when you die, you're going to have to go somewhere and suffer till God gets your act cleaned up so you'll be holy and sanctified and ready for heaven. It's not in the Bible. And the reason people believe that is because they don't understand the atoning death of Jesus Christ. The Bible says that God the Father has qualified us for our inheritance. We don't get qualified for our inheritance by cleaning up our act. We don't get qualified for inheritance by suffering in some place until finally all the sin has been burnt out of us and we have been made holy by this length of suffering. It's not in the Bible. That kind of thinking doesn't fit anything Jesus ever taught. It doesn't fit anything that relates to the grace of God, the atoning death of Jesus Christ. It is totally in antithesis to all of that. He says you and I are qualified by God the Father, qualified in order to share in the inheritance in the saints in light. So how are we qualified? We're qualified through the death of Jesus Christ. Now look, if you will, in Colossians chapter 2 for a moment. Let's go to verse 13 in chapter 2. Now, my friend, let me say something to you. If you're listening carefully, if you'll read these verses, God will set you free today. He will set you free from this awesome sense of bondage. And friend, let's face it, it is bondage to have to live your life worried about one of these days you're going to have to go somewhere, no matter how well you live, and suffer for your failures in some place of torment. Listen to this passage of Scripture, Colossians chapter 2, verse 13. And when you were dead in your transgressions, that is before we were saved, that's where we were spiritually, dead in our transgressions, and the uncircumcision of your flesh, he's speaking to Jewish believers there, he made you, that is God the Father, made you alive together with him, with Christ, having forgiven all our sins, our transgressions. God the Father made us spiritually alive with him. Now it is Christ in us, so that you and I are with Christ. Christ is in us and we are in him. We are eternally spiritually alive because of our relationship to Jesus Christ. Having, listen, that's not enough. Did you know that God wasn't satisfied just forgiving you of your sins and redeeming you? He wasn't satisfied just saving you, but listen to what he says he's done. Having canceled out the certificate of debt consisting of decrees against us, which was hostile to us, and he's taken that out of the way, having nailed it to the cross, when he had disarmed the rulers and authorities, he made a public display of them, having triumphed over them through him. Therefore, let no one act as your judge in regard to food or drink or in respect to festivals or new moons or Sabbaths, things which are a mere shadow of what is to come, but the substance belongs to Christ. Now, the reason Paul is writing this letter is because there were some false teachers in the Colossian church who were saying, Jesus isn't enough. It's all right to have Jesus, but that's not enough. Jesus is not enough. The rules and regulations and ceremonies, just like we mentioned here. Go back, if you will, to chapter 2, verse 4. Listen how many times Paul warns them of the same false doctrine. False doctrine shackles and enslaves and puts people in bondage. Listen to this. Chapter 2, verse 4. I say this in order that no one may delude you with persuasive arguments. Verse 8, same chapter. See to it that no one takes you captive through philosophy and empty deception, according to the tradition of men, not to the doctrine of God, according to the elementary principles of the world, rather than according to Christ. For in him that is in Christ is all the fullness of the deity dwelling in bodily form. Verse 16, therefore, let no one act as your judge. Verse 18, let no one keep defrauding you of your prize by delighting in self-abasement, sacrifice, and the worship of angels, taking his stand on visions he's seen, inflated without cause by his fleshly mind. Now, they were being taught, Jesus is not enough. You need something besides Jesus. The truth is, the Bible says that in Christ Jesus dwells all the fullness of the Godhead bodily. When you've seen the Lord Jesus Christ, you've seen God the Father. When you have the Lord Jesus Christ, the Bible says, you have it all. You are complete in him. And what he's saying in this passage is simply this. You and I have been qualified. How are we qualified? You can't qualify yourself. When God the Father sent his only begotten Son, Jesus Christ, to the cross, the Bible says in Colossians chapter 2, he nailed, listen, look at this, having canceled out the certificate of debt. Every single one of us had a debt against us. All of our sins in that debt. He says that he nailed your certificate of debt to the cross with the Lord Jesus Christ. When he died, he took the penalty of all of your sin, past, present, and future with him to the cross 2,000 years ago. And therefore, you and I have been forgiven of all of our sin, past, present, and future. And therefore, he says, he has the right to already have given to you your inheritance. And the only reason you have your inheritance is because all of your sins have already been forgiven. Now, my friend, if our salvation involved God's forgiveness, but shackling us with what these false teachers were trying to shackle them with, ceremonies, festivals, and seeing visions and angels and taking our stands on the things we want to feel. We have a whole body of Christ today who are living by their feelings. They've got to have experiences and feelings, and the Bible's not enough and Jesus isn't sufficient. And they go off in all kinds of visions and experiences. The Bible isn't enough. Jesus isn't enough. Got to have some kind of an experience. That is exactly what the Apostle Paul was warning the Colossians about. When you have Jesus Christ, you have it all. And when you have him, you are free from the reign and power of sin in your life. And because that has already taken place, God has already given you your inheritance. Some of it you've experienced in the past in forgiveness. Some of it you're experiencing now. And ultimately, on the other side, you and I are going to be able to fully experience the total, full inheritance that is ours in Christ. God the Father qualified us for the inheritance. You can't qualify yourself. It is the work of Almighty God through the death of His Son. He says He's canceled out every debt against you, paid in full, is what happened at the cross. So that's one way you and I receive our inheritance. But I want you to keep going, if you will. Look in verse 13. He says, for he delivered us. First of all, he qualified us for it through the shed blood of his son. Secondly, he says, he delivered us from the domain of darkness and transferred us, what? Rescued us, transferred us to the kingdom of his beloved son. Now, I want you to turn to Romans chapter 5 for a moment. Because no matter what we preach, no matter what some people read, they just can't believe that they are fitted for heaven. When they look at themselves, they say, man, you don't know what's going on in my life. What I want to know is, have you been saved by the grace of God? And have you resting your eternity on the sacrificial, substitutionary, all-sufficient death of Jesus at Calvary? That's the key question. Now, listen to what he says that happened when you receive Jesus Christ as your Savior. Verse 17, Romans 5. For if by the transgression of one, that is the sin of one, that it was Adam, death reigned, and it certainly has, through the one, that is through Adam, much more those who receive the abundance of grace and of the gift of righteousness will reign in life through the one Jesus Christ. Now he says, all of us who believe us have received the abundance of grace. God isn't chinchy. Secondly, and he says we've received the gift of righteousness. God sees you as righteous. We sin, yes. We are forgiven. Does that mean we live like the devil? My friend, discipline is in order for any and every single believer, and it will be there. God punishes the wicked, disciplines the believer. God knows exactly how to discipline us. He knows exactly what to touch you. He knows exactly what to get our attention. If you sin after you're a believer, you get disciplined. Not only that, when you waste your time sinning, you lose something of your eternal reward. Now, I'm going to get to that in a few moments. But he says, as believers, we've been made righteous, qualified now, qualified for the inheritance. We receive it, first of all, because we've been qualified for it by the grace of God through his son, Jesus. Secondly, he says, we have been, back to first chapter of Colossians, we have been delivered from something into something. Look who's doing the delivering. He, that is God the Father, delivered us from the domain of darkness. Nobody can deliver himself. Now, when he speaks about the domain of darkness, what is he referring to? Everybody falls into one of two categories. Either the domain of the kingdom of his beloved son, which he says here, or the domain of the kingdom of darkness. The domain of darkness is the rule of darkness. the authority of darkness. It is Satan's dominion, Satan's rule, Satan's kingdom, Satan's authority. It is those references in Ephesians 6 when he talks about principalities and powers in high places. Every single unbeliever, and I'll tell you they won't believe it. You can tell them and they don't believe it. They say, well, I'm free. My friend, if you've never received Jesus Christ as your Savior, you are a captive, enslaved, shackled, and imprisoned under the authority, under the dominion, under the control, under the domination of Satan and all of his demonic powers. It doesn't make any difference what you think, what you say. That is the testimony of Almighty God. There are no three kingdoms. There are only two. One of them is the kingdom of darkness, wickedness, the occult, evil, those spirits out there in the other world. Then there's the kingdom of righteousness, the kingdom of God, the kingdom of Christ, the kingdom of holiness, the kingdom of heaven. You're in one of two kingdoms. Somebody says, well, but I don't fit in either one of those. Yes, you do. My friends, you may try to build a third kingdom. There's no third kingdom. There's the kingdom of darkness, the kingdom of disobedience and rebellion toward God, the kingdom of righteousness and holiness and obedience to Christ. Those of us who receive Christ as our Savior, we live in the kingdom of righteousness. We live in the kingdom of God. We're in the kingdom of His beloved Son, qualified for it by His death at Calvary, delivered from, rescued from the dominion, the domain, the kingdom, the rule, the domination of Satan himself. Every single believer has been snatched out of, delivered from the kingdom of darkness and placed, transplanted into the kingdom of righteousness. That is not what you do, it's what God does. How does a man transfer himself out of a kingdom of darkness in which he is absolutely and totally and completely and habitually under the control of evil forces which he himself cannot escape from? He cannot. And this is the delusion and the deception of the world to think they're free. Why, you Christians are shackled with that Bible. You've got to live by the Bible. You've got to obey Jesus Christ. Hallelujah. You're right, brother. Because the Bible says, because it is true, that when Jesus Christ sets you free, you are free. Until He sets you free, you are imprisoned, no matter what you think about yourself. You see, the truth is deception, blindness, lying. That's all part of Satan's daily, moment-by-moment vocabulary and his actions to deceive people. Now, the devil can deceive a believer if we allow him to do so. Every lost person is deceived, thinking, well, I got plenty of time. I'm not so bad. God's going to accept me. I'm doing my part. I'm as good as anybody else. One of these days I'm going to get to heaven. On and on. Everybody has a little problem. There's nothing wrong with me getting my needs met. Nothing wrong with this. All of that is the satanic deception. You know why? Control with the forces of darkness. And the forces of darkness deceive the human mind. That's why he said the kingdom of darkness versus the kingdom of light. It is the kingdom of His dear Son versus the kingdom of evil. Turn to Acts 26. Paul says it a little different way, defending himself against King Agrippa. He says the Lord had sent him to share the gospel. And the last phrase of verse 17 of Acts 26, he said, God said to him, I'm sending you to do what? To open their eyes so that they may turn from darkness to light, from the dominion of Satan to God, in order that they may receive forgiveness of sins and an inheritance among those who have been sanctified by faith in me, separated unto a new kingdom by faith in him. So what is he saying? He says that you and I have been delivered from something to something. Now you can't belong to both kingdoms. This is what a lot of folks want to do. They want to straddle the fence. They want to walk both sides, and they want to have one foot in the kingdom of light, one foot in the kingdom of darkness. No way. You're either in the kingdom of light or in the kingdom of darkness. You can't be in both. There's no fence straddling because, my friend, there is no fence. You're in one kingdom or the other. And everybody in the kingdom of light is a person who at some time or the other in their life has confessed their sins and has accepted Jesus Christ as their personal Savior. And the moment that happened, there was a birth that took place in their spirit. They were born again and, as he says, qualified, then at that moment, made fitted for the kingdom of God. Listen, If you were transplanted from the United States into some foreign country, you would be in a country where their lifestyle would be different from yours, their language would be different, their customs would be different, everything would be different. When you and I received the Lord Jesus Christ as our personal Savior, the Bible says we were born again. That is, we got a new life. Why? Because He rescued us from the kingdom of darkness, put us in a whole new kingdom. Now, in the kingdom of darkness, wickedness and rebellion and sin and evil and all kinds of iniquity is lifestyle. Your language, you speak the language of the world. Your thought patterns, pleasure and profit and all the rest. When you receive the Lord Jesus Christ, your spirit is born again. Rescued from that kingdom, placed into a new kingdom, new vocabulary, new custom, new lifestyle, new countenance.

You hear people say, well, you know, I think at the last, somewhere on my deathbed, I'll have enough time. Enough time to do what? To deliver yourself? Have you forgotten that sin deadens the sensitivity to things that are spiritual? That hardness of heart increases as the years go by? Then a person becomes so deceived they think they don't need Jesus anyway. They've made it this long in life. Why do they need Him? And so they think, well, I've made it this way. When I get to, God's going to accept me. That's the devil's lie. Hell will be full of people who intended to get to heaven. You mark that down. Hell will be full of people who thought they were going to heaven because they had the misconception they could deliver themselves by their performance from a life of imprisoned, shackled, dominated evil that originates with Satan himself. The kingdom of darkness versus the kingdom of light. Do you know why we believers have a difficult time? Because we're in a kingdom of light, struggling oftentimes against the kingdom of darkness. And it is a foolish, deceived person who thinks they can walk in both kingdoms and satisfy the Lord God Almighty. Why did He say, come out from among them and be ye separate, saith the Lord? Because you can't walk in but one kingdom. Rescued from the kingdom of darkness, transplanted into the kingdom of righteousness, the kingdom of light, where we believers live. This is where our hope is to be found. So we have an inheritance. And all of us who believers are presently living in the kingdom of the Lord Jesus Christ, which is a spiritual kingdom here on earth. And one of these days we leave this life, we will plant our feet on His eternal kingdom in heaven. And my friend, there shall we live with Him for eternity in all the fullness of Jesus Christ. It's not that you're going to be. He says you already have been. The reason He could say you have been is because of what He already has done. Now, when is this going to take place? Well, when do you usually receive an inheritance? After somebody dies. Well, hallelujah. 2,000 years ago, Jesus Christ died. Nailed Him to a cross. When they nailed Him to a cross, every single person who's believed in Him since that moment has already received the inheritance. That's why you've already got it. He's already died, resurrected, sitting at the Father's right hand as our mediator, and our assurance that what He promised as an inheritance is already ours. And what I want to ask you is this. What are you doing about yours? And if somebody says, well, let's get around to this idea of losing it. It's a good question. Let's think about something. The Bible is very clear about rewards. And those rewards are based on our faithfulness here, according to the light of truth we've heard, according to the opportunity we have, and according to what we do with that opportunity in that light. So we are responsible for the opportunity God has given us. And you see, part of that opportunity is part of the inheritance. He's gifted you. He's skilled you. He's given you talents and abilities, personality and all the rest. What are you doing with that? Are you just satisfying your own flesh with that? How much of what you have, which is already part of your inheritance, are you investing in the Lord's work to serve Him? Now, part of our inheritance is what God has done for us that cannot be tarnished and cannot be lost. Part of that inheritance involves the rewards that you and I are laying up in heaven as a result of our life now that we're saved by the grace of God. You can lose rewards, which means you can lose part of your inheritance. Because you see, God has provided you an inheritance. Before you were ever born, God made some choices in your life. Some of those choices were conditioned. Part of our inheritance is conditioned. Part of it's unconditioned. For example, if you're a child of God, you're going to heaven. You're going to live in heaven. That's an unconditional part of your inheritance. Now, the breadth and the depth and the height and the scope of your capacity to enjoy heaven, the scope of your responsibility and your privilege to rule and to serve in heaven will be determined by your faithfulness down here, which says, while we have an inheritance that we've been qualified for,

0: and delivered into, there is a part of that inheritance that we determine by our lifestyle here and now as to what that inheritance will involve. Not all of it, but some of it. I want to go back to say it is a short-sighted, foolish person who is only living for today, forgetting the fact that all of eternity you will either profit or lose as a result of the way you're living down here. We don't take the Christian life seriously enough. Well, you know, everybody makes mistakes and we brush it off and years go by. Well, you know, I'm going to get committed one of these days. I'm going to really get more committed one of these days. When I retire, I'm probably going to get more committed. Suppose you die the day before you retire. A lot of folks die right afterwards. The Christian life is Jesus living in and through a human being who has been brought into a beautiful relationship with God the Father through the Son, Jesus Christ, thereby now being indwelt by Jesus Christ. And now the Christian life is that life of Jesus overflowing and flowing out through us, the life of Jesus. That's what the Christian life is. And as we allow Him to flow, and as we give ourselves to Him unreservedly, what is happening? But God, listen, with great joy, God is stacking up the rewards. We're not to live for rewards. That's just what God said. Our obedience, our faithfulness to Him, forever and ever and ever for eternity, we are going to be able to enjoy God's rich rewards for our faithful service to Him. So let's turn that around. Suppose you go through life. The only thing that matters is today. Just want to get my pleasures, my needs, and what I want today. You don't invest your life in anybody else's life. You don't give to the Lord's work. You spend it all on yourself. You do your thing and you die. Well, you're going to have some inheritance because of what Jesus did at the cross. But what I want you to remember is this. Once it's lost, it is eternally lost. When you stand before the judgment seat of Christ, and what doesn't count won't start counting later, you've lost it. Which in essence is to bring us to this point to say, if you've trusted the Lord Jesus Christ as your personal Savior, you can never lose all your inheritance. But by sloppy, slothful, lazy, non-committed, careless, indifferent living of the Christian life, you can lose a great portion of it. So, my friend, what are you going to do about it? Just think. Think. The judgment is inevitable. It's coming. No escape. And what we're doing now is going to make an eternal difference as to what God does with us for eternity in heaven. Now, I don't know about you, but I'm not about to waste my life in foolish, slothful, careless, indifferent, non-committal living and lose it for eternity. Now, if you're a dad, listen to me, Dad. If your teenage son or your daughter came in and said, I'm 13 now, and till I get to be 20 years of age, I'm going to do just like I please. I'm going to live it up. I'm going to spend all the money. I'm going to be as immoral as I want to be. I'm going to go anywhere I want to go. I'm going to have any kind of friends I want to have. I don't want anybody telling me what to do. And then the day I reach 20, I'm going to change. But daddies and moms, and you who are not dads and moms, that is exactly what some of you, by your actions, have told God. I'm going to do just like I bloom and please. Now, when I finish having my fun, God, I'll give you the rest. You're in for a very rude awakening. That's not the way God operates. That's not the way life is. If you've never received Jesus Christ as your Savior, I want to invite you to the privilege of being rescued this morning, the kingdom of light. If your life has been careless and indifferent and invested in everything but the Lord's work, I want to challenge you to make a commitment today on how you're going to invest the rest of your life. Get involved in the work of God. That's the only thing that's going to last beyond this life. Houses, cars, money, bank accounts, stocks, bonds, none of that's going to last. You know what's going to last? Your involvement in some other person's life. Making a difference in somebody else's life. Being a part of God's work. That's what's going to last. That's what's going on before you. So I want to ask you, if you're lost, are you going to stay in the kingdom of darkness, under Satan's dominion, rule, paralyzed, shackled, imprisoned, deceived in the darkness, and think that everything's all right? You're going to stay there? And if you are in the kingdom of light, I want to ask you one last question. Does Jesus Christ, the Son of the living God, who stretched out his arms on the cross at Calvary, and they nailed him to the tree, and he bled for you and me, does he deserve your life? I think he does. Father, in Jesus' name, I pray that the Holy Spirit will make us sensitive to how absolutely serious this message, this truth, and these moments. I pray, Father, for those who are listening, that they would be wise enough to no longer discount the future, but to begin to bring the future into the here and now, and to make some wise decisions about where they're going to spend it and how they're going to spend it. Father, your grace is totally beyond my comprehension. What I understand, I praise you for. But what I don't understand, I still praise you for. And I am overwhelmed when I think about how good and how gracious and kind and loving you are to us. How patient. What a wonderful, joyful peace that rules and reigns in our hearts when we think about that we've been qualified, already transferred into the kingdom, and are blessed beyond all measure, beyond all comprehension. And Lord, you know it is our heart's desire that every single person would make that same wise choice. And that is my prayer today in the Savior's wonderful, all-liberating name, the name of Jesus Christ, our Lord. Amen. Now, I want to remind you of something. The gospel is preached, and you hear it, and you walk away. One of these days, you and I will have to give an account. I for the preaching, and the living, and the allowance of God to work it first in my own heart. And then you'll have to give an account for the hearing. That's why it's an awesome thing to sit and listen to the word of the living God. Awesome, because I'm responsible and I'll have to give an account. Awesome to you, because you're responsible and you too will have to give an account. That's what makes church going serious business, not to be skipped at a whim. Because one day, I shall give an account.
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0: Jesus said, I am the way, the truth, and the life. No man comes to the Father but by me. Now that sounds like a rather narrow-minded, egotistical, bigotry kind of a statement. No man comes to the Father but by me. Who is this Christ who can make such a statement as that? And if somebody should ask you, who is Christ, what would you say? Would you say, well, he's the Savior. He's the only begotten of the Father. He's the Father's beloved Son. What would you say? Because you see, our understanding of who he is will determine what we believe. It will determine how we live. It will determine how we die. It will determine how we invest or spend our life. And he made the statement, no one comes to the Father but by me. How could Jesus make such a statement as that? Well, I want to answer that by asking you to turn, if you will, to Colossians chapter 1. And we have been in Colossians for some time now. And in this 15th verse of Colossians chapter 1, Paul begins to unveil for us the reality of who Jesus Christ is in a little different way. And I want us to see in this passage, first of all, what he is answering. He is answering the arguments of some false teachers who had entered the church and who were teaching that it's all right to have Jesus, that's just not enough. It's all right to believe in him, but you certainly need more than that. And things really haven't changed much because that is exactly what's happening today. That's the reason for all the cults and all of the mixture of science and religion in the spiritual realm. People looking for new feelings and new experiences and all the rest because they've decided that Jesus Christ is not enough. Now, the reason they propagate such false doctrine and such errors is because they don't know who he is. One of the reasons so many people fall for it because they don't know who he is. And one of the reasons that so many of God's people begin to say, well, you know, I have thought about attending some of these seminars and some of these sessions to see if it would improve me. That's because you don't know who Jesus Christ is. You have a smattering of an idea of who Christ is. And so every single cult and every religion in the world always begins as a result of error in their understanding of the deity of Christ. Of all the doctrines in the New Testament, the one doctrine Satan attacks with the most vehemence of all of them is the deity of Christ. That is, that Jesus claims to be God and he is God. The second doctrine Satan works on the most is the blood of Jesus Christ, which provides for our atonement and our forgiveness of sins. So you can hardly separate the two. If Jesus Christ is not God, then what good was the shedding of his blood? And if he did not shed his blood for the forgiveness of our sins, there is no forgiveness, and the whole Christian foundation falls apart. So Paul, in answering these false teachers who were saying it's all right to have Jesus, is just not enough. It's all right to believe in him, but you need more than that. And he sent them several warnings in this passage, which we've mentioned before. But to remind you, in chapter 2, verse 4, he said, I say this in order that no one may delude you with persuasive arguments, which they were doing. And in verse 8 of the same chapter, see to it that no one takes you captive through philosophy and empty deception. That is, it can't produce what it promises. According to the tradition of men, according to the elementary principles of the world, that is, those things laid down rather than what is according to Christ. That is, what the world lays down is elementary principles that you and I have passed long time ago. We're beyond that, and they're offering that as solutions to life's problems. Now, in answer to that, the Apostle Paul gives us an understanding of who Christ is, that if you're able to grasp it, it'll make a difference in your relationship to God. It'll make a difference in your relationship to your friends who question you about why you do certain things and why you believe what you believe. It'll do something to your faith. It'll make a difference in your life. And as I began to study this passage of Scripture, I was going to preach on verses 15 through 18 or 19. But I came to this 15th verse, and I kept reading it and reading it and reading it, and I studied all four of these verses. But I, first of all, felt so inadequate to deal with that phrase and that passage, just that one single verse, that Jesus Christ is the image of God, of the invisible God, the firstborn of all creation. I, first of all, felt very inadequate to deal with it. Secondly, I found myself feeling very unworthy to deal with it. And I got on my knees crying out to God, God, I don't even feel worthy to describe who Jesus is, let alone having the ability to do it. So I want you to ask the Holy Spirit to help you to get a fresh new glimpse of the reality of this man who said, no one comes to the Father but by me. It sounds like a bigoted, egotistical, narrow-minded statement. All of us believers believe what he said. But do you understand why Jesus made that statement? And when somebody says that Jesus Christ is the incarnate God, do you understand why that is true? And to say that there is no forgiveness of sin apart from the shed blood of Jesus Christ, what is the foundation of that truth and of that fact? Who is this Christ whom you and I say has saved us from our sins, whom we say is the Lord of our life, in whose name we've been baptized, about whom we sing and write and preach and speak and share and witness? Who is this Christ who made the statement that no one will ever get to the Father unless they come by Him? Now, our unbelieving friends and other religions believe that even today to be a very bigoted, narrow-minded statement. What they don't understand is, who is this Christ who made this statement? So I want you to stay with me very carefully and listen, and I want you to turn to these verses. I've got lots of verses I want you to read with me. So with your Bible open, let's begin with verse 15, and that's as far as we're going to get. He says in verse 15, we're going to read several of those, but we're going to come back to this, that Jesus Christ, and He is the image of the invisible God, the firstborn of all creation. For by Him all things were created, both in the heavens and on the earth, visible and invisible, whether thrones or dominions or rulers or authorities. All things have been created by Him and for Him. And He is before all things, and in Him all things hold together. He is also head of the body, the church. And He's the beginning, the firstborn from the dead, so that He Himself might come to have first place in everything. For it was the Father's good pleasure for all the fullness to dwell in Him. Now, most of us think we understand who Jesus is. But let's look at this for a moment. He says in this passage, and He, that is Christ, is the image of the invisible God. Our God is invisible. That is, no one has ever seen Him. No one has ever touched Him. And if you will think about what you have entrusted to this invisible God, that means He cannot be seen with the eye. Now, why does He say that God is invisible? You'll recall when Jesus was speaking to the woman at the well, He said that God is spirit, and those who worship Him must worship Him in spirit and in truth. And in Luke 24, He says that spirit does not have flesh and blood. That is, one of the reasons no one has ever seen God is because God is spirit. Not some phantom, but that God is spirit, that He does not have, is not contained in a physical body such as we are. Now, many people, when they think about God, they think about God being this old man with a long white beard sitting up in heaven on this big throne and who acts like a granddaddy. But that's not who God is at all. He's not a granddaddy. He's a loving Father, but God is spirit. Now, but I want you to see a second reason that no person has ever seen God. Turn to 1 Timothy chapter 6. 1 Timothy chapter 6 tells us something else about God, and why no man has ever seen Him, and why He is the invisible God. In verse 15, He says, which, speaking of the Lord. Well, we better start at 13 so you'll understand the context. Paul says to Timothy, I charge you in the presence of God who gives life to all things, and of Christ Jesus, who testified the good confession before Pontius Pilate, that you keep the commandment without stain or reproach until the appearing of our Lord Jesus Christ, which He, that is God the Father, will bring about at the proper time. He, who is the blessed and only sovereign, the King of kings and Lord of lords, who alone, speaking of God the Father, possesses immortality and dwells in unapproachable light, whom no man has seen or can see. One of the reasons that no person has ever seen God is that God, He says, dwells in unapproachable light. That means that the glory of God, the Shekinah glory of God, shines with such radiance and such brilliance and with such intensity that no person's eyes could ever behold or see through that light. He says God dwells in unapproachable light. That does not mean that God is unapproachable, but that it means that he in his essential being, that no one can see him. And so when we think about seeing God, you say, well, what about those Old Testament passages? I'm coming to that. But he says in this passage that no one has ever seen God. And if you recall in John chapter 1, verse 18, a very important passage, I want you to look at it. You know it by heart, but we're coming back to it, and I want to mention it a couple of times. Verse 18 says of John 1, no man has seen God at any time. The only begotten who is in the bosom of the Father, he has explained him. No one has ever seen him because he's a spirit. No one has ever seen him because he dwells in unapproachable, radiant, brilliant, Shekinah glory. The eyes of man cannot behold him. On a cloudless, smogless day at noon, if you were to look into the brightness of the noonday sun with no clouds and no smog, your eyes could not look into the high noon sun. Neither can any person or has any person ever at any time in any situation ever seen God. That's why he begins this verse by saying he is the invisible God. Now, if he's the invisible God, whom you and I have never seen, yet in whom you and I have entrusted our eternal life, we've said we believe there is a hell, there is a heaven, this invisible God in whom we believe, whom we have never seen, and no one has, have never touched, have never felt, yet we've trusted everything to him. So therefore, you've placed your faith in this invisible God, not because your friend or anyone with great integrity has said to you, you can put your trust in him because I saw him, and I know that he's real, and I know that he exists, and therefore, you can put your trust in him. Nobody has ever seen him. Look what you're risking on a God whom you've never seen. Cannot see him because he's spirit. Cannot see him because he dwells in unapproachable light. Now, what about those verses in the Old Testament, for example, in Genesis chapter 32, when Jacob is wrestling with this person during the night? Who is that person? That person is, listen, the pre-incarnate Christ. That is, before Jesus Christ came in this world in the form of a baby, he existed in a form and at times took upon himself a form which could be seen to some degree. If you recall in the third chapter of Daniel, when the three Hebrew children had been thrown in the fiery furnace and the king looks into this white, hot furnace and says, I see not only Shadrach, Meshach, and Abednego, but there's a fourth person in there walking around. Who was that? I believe that was the pre-incarnate Christ before he came to earth hundreds of years later. I want you to turn to Psalm 104 for a moment. Look at this verse. Psalm 104 is also a verse that deals with why we cannot look upon God. Psalm 104, beginning in verse 1. The psalmist says, bless the Lord, O my soul. O Lord, my God, thou art very great. Thou art clothed with splendor and majesty, covering thyself with what? With a light as with a cloak. That is, the glory of God is so radiant, that is what he's clothed with. So this spirit whom we call God, Jehovah God, is clothed in the brilliance and the radiance of an indescribable, intense glory and light, so brilliant and radiant and intense that no person can see him. He is the God in whom you and I have entrusted all. Now, as you look in the Old Testament, these men saw reflections of, forms that reflected God, but no person has ever seen God. So he says in the first part of this verse, and he is the image of the invisible God, the firstborn of all creation. Now, what about this image? He says that Christ is the image of God. Somebody says, well, we too are in the image of God. Well, let's go back, if you will, to Genesis chapter 1 and look, if you will, in verse 26, because here that is exactly what the Bible says. Verse 26 of Genesis 1 says, then God said, let us make man in our image, God the Father, God the Son, God the Holy Spirit, speaking with each other. Let us make man in our image according to our likeness. So there is something about us that is made in the image of God. But let's explain something at this point. What is it about us that's made in the image of God? It certainly isn't a physical body because God is spirit. What is it about us that's like God? It certainly is not our knowledge because we're not omniscient. Our power because we're not omnipotent. Our presence because we're not omnipresent. Our holiness because we're not holy in the same way God is holy. And you can take all the attributes of God, His immutability. He never changes. We're always changing. How is it that you and I could be said to be made, created in the image of God? Well, amidst all the attributes and characteristics of God, God thinks, God feels, God makes decisions. And He has given to us the capacity to think. We have a mind. We have emotions with which we feel, and we have a will by which we make decisions. So we too are in the likeness of God in the fact that we are spirits and that we have a will to make decisions. We have a mind with which to think, and we have emotions with which to feel. We are like God in those ways. When God created Adam and Eve, He created them perfect. He did not create them holy, but He created them innocent because the holiness, the innocence must be tried in order to either determine to be holy or unholy. So here is man, not in the perfected image of God like God, but like God in many ways and in the image of God in more ways than we are. And even God's first man, who was in his state of innocence and whose innocence was tried in the garden, Adam fell, and with him went the whole image of God, so that the only thing that was left was, to some degree, his ability to think and to feel and to make decisions. Now, when you and I are saved by the grace of God, what happens? The Bible says that our sins are forgiven. When you were saved, the Lord Jesus Christ became your life. That is, He came through the Holy Spirit to sit in residence in your spirit. He regenerated your spirit, who made you a new person. Old things pass away, all things become new. What God did when He saved you and me was to begin the process again of making us in His image. Now we begin to think the way God thinks. Now we begin to feel the way God feels. Now we begin to act the way God acts. It does not mean we have omnipotence, though there is power in the life of the believer. We're able to love like He loves, not to the same degree, but we're able to love on a level that the unbeliever cannot love on. So that there are many things about us that have begun to change. So therefore, because we have been now created, recreated in the likeness of Christ by the indwelling presence of Jesus Christ, and if you'll notice in chapter 3 also of Colossians, he says in verse 10, that now having been saved, we've put on the new self, that is the new person, the new man, who is being renewed to a what? True knowledge according to the image of the one who created him. That is, something has happened in our life. And now, not only is there the image of Christ within us, the image of God within us, there is now the image of Christ being expressed through us. Now, when Jesus Christ left, He said, I'm going away. If I go away, I'll send the Comforter. He'll be in you, with you, and upon you, and He'll do the following things. The Holy Spirit came in order to indwell the believer, in order that the Holy Spirit may live through you and me the life of Christ. Now, as God was in Christ, expressing His true nature through the person of Jesus Christ, now Jesus Christ is living in the believer, expressing His life through us. It does not mean that we are Christ or that we're equal to Him. But in these finite physical bodies of ours, these marred images of God, very marred, there is enough of the Lord Jesus Christ. And the truth when I say enough is, we have all of Christ. That is, when you received Him as your personal Savior, you got Him all. You don't get some of Jesus at the age of 12 and some at the age of 20 and some at the age of 60. When you receive the Lord Jesus Christ as your Savior, you have the whole person. Now, as we understand by submission to Jesus Christ as the indwelling Lord of our life, as we understand who He is and submit to Him, to the degree to which you and I submit to the Lord Jesus Christ, to that degree is He able to express through our countenance and our actions and our behavior and our characteristics and our character the very likeness of the Father. That's why the Holy Spirit came, in order to live within us and to exhibit through us the person of the Son. The Bible says the Holy Spirit always points to Jesus. He's always glorifying Him. Now, once you and I understand how God operates in the ways of God, we understand why He left us here. Why didn't He save us and take us on? Because Jesus left us here not to have a good time, not to have pleasure, not to do all the things that we enjoy, and there's nothing wrong with those, but His ultimate purpose was, now that Jesus is gone physically, how is it that God the Father is revealing Himself to man? He's revealing Himself through His Son, who indwells the person of the believer and who is exhibiting those qualities and those characteristics in the life of the believer. So that's why Paul says in Ephesians that you and I, in chapter 2, look at that if you will. Chapter 2, he says that you and I are very, very important. That doesn't mean that we have an inordinate type of importance, but he says in verse 10 of chapter 2 of Ephesians, for we are His workmanship, something of notable excellence. Something of notable excellence. That is, we are God's masterpieces. You say, man, when I look in the mirror, I don't think I'm a masterpiece. That's because you're looking on the outside and not on the inside. The Bible says that your spirit has been stamped with the very likeness of God. The Holy Spirit has now stamped your spirit with the likeness of God. Christ is now indwelling you in the presence of the Holy Spirit. So that all of us who are believers are marred images of Christ, but the likeness of Christ is to be upon us. You see, a person who is a believer, you can see it in their countenance. You can feel it in their presence. You can see it in their actions. Who is that? That is God on the inside exhibiting, as that person allows the Holy Spirit total control. Jesus is exhibiting. Jesus is reflecting. Jesus is expressing the life of God who is indwelling us. Now he says in this passage, back to Colossians chapter 1, he says he is the image of the invisible God. Now, that means that the personality of God, He intends for us to bear. Does He not say in Romans 8:29 that God predestined this? That what? You and I would be conformed, shaped into the likeness of His Son, who is the express image of the Father. Which means that from God's viewpoint, you and I are persons of notable excellence in the eyes of God. We're important to Him because we are reflecting Him. Someone on the inside of us is expressing through us the life of God. Now, here's what the reason I want you to see how important this is. When you and I begin to understand, as you look around, let's take Jesus totally off the scene. What do you really know about the character of God minus Christ? Eliminate Jesus totally. What do you know about God? Well, if you believe there is a God, you would say, well, either He set this all in motion or He's controlling it. Either He created it or He watched it just explode into existence. So you'd have to go through the whole evolutionary process and decide what you believe. And then if you eliminate Jesus Christ, how do you understand whether God has any real feelings for us or not? If He really cares or not? There are earthquakes and tornadoes and hurricanes and disasters and violence and war and bloodshed. If there's a God, if I look around me and look at my circumstance and my environment to determine what kind of God is this, I want to tell you, I would think He would be some kind of a horrible creature out yonder in space somewhere having lost control of everything. Remember that verse in John chapter 1, what He said? Go back to it because this is very important. John chapter 1, in describing the person of Jesus Christ, in verse 18 said, "And no man has seen God at any time, the only begotten God, Christ, who is in the bosom of the Father, he has done what? Explained God." Now, he says he is the image of the invisible God. The image of the invisible God. So that if you want to know what God is like, then who do you look to? You look at Christ. Well, where do you find out what Jesus is about? You go back to the Word of God. Now, I want you to look at a couple of verses that might be helpful here. Look, if you will, in Ephesians chapter 4 and verse 24. Look at this for a moment. He says, "And put on the new self, which is in the likeness of God, which in the likeness of God has been created in righteousness and holiness of the truth." Put on the new self, which in the likeness of God. So I want you to remember, there is one within you who is the express image of God. Now, back to the first chapter for just a moment, when we talk about this image of God. He says he is the image of the invisible God. What in the world is the image in the beginning with? The word in the Greek is icon, and if you, in some computer programs, use that terminology, an icon, so this little picture pops up on the tube. An icon, an image, for example, the engraver used that term. He placed the metal on the clay or whatever it was, and he impressed it. Or if it was a silver engraving or a gold engraving, it was an image left exactly like the original. What he's saying in this passage is this, is that Jesus Christ is the exact, flawless replica of God. He is the perfect reflection of him. He is the exact, perfect image of God. Therefore, Jesus could say, "If you have seen me, you have seen the Father." Jesus said, "I and the Father are one." Why? Because he was the exact, perfect image of the Father. Now do you begin to understand why Jesus said, "I am the way, the truth, and the life. No man comes to the Father but by me." Why? Because he is the express image of God. And what did we read in John chapter 1? He says that Jesus, the only begotten of the Father, in the Father's bosom, he said, he is our explanation of God. There is no explanation of God apart from Jesus Christ. Now, you may have some friends who belong to other religions who have a very difficult time, and they say, "Well, you're bigoted, you're narrow-minded, and I just cannot believe that you think that." They don't understand who God is. God, the Bible says, has chosen to express himself in the flawless, perfect image of his Son, who took upon himself human form in order that men may understand who God is. Now, I want you to look at several verses of Scripture here in Colossians chapter 1. Look, first of all, if you will, in verse 19. We had a few moments ago. He says, "For it was the Father's good pleasure." This was God's choice. "It was the Father's good pleasure for all the fullness to dwell in him." That is, all the fullness of all that God the Father is dwelling in the Lord Jesus Christ. Look, if you will, in chapter 2, verse 9. Again, he says, "For in him," that is in Christ, "all the fullness of deity dwells in" what? "In bodily form." Jesus Christ was God's perfect image, perfect explanation. He says Christ is the explanation of God the Father. Now, you see, this is the reason you have friends who say, "Well, I believe in God, but don't give me this stuff about Jesus Christ. No, I don't believe in Jesus Christ. That's against my religion. But I do believe in God, and I know. Don't tell me I don't know God. I know I know God." Well, my friend, the witness of Scripture is that you cannot. You absolutely cannot know God apart from Jesus Christ, because he says Jesus Christ is the explanation. Jesus Christ is God's explanation of himself. That it was God's full pleasure to put all of his own fullness into Christ, so that Christ is the perfect expression of God. The exact expression of God. How would you know what God is like? As we said, not looking around you. Because this is why your friends who are atheists say, Don't give me all this stuff about God. If there were a God, He wouldn't allow all of this violence and all of these wars and all of this abortion and all of this crime and all the bloodshed. If there is a God, why doesn't He do something about it? You say they don't understand God. When they get in trouble, that same person is prone to pray to something. They don't understand Him. They have no concept of who God is. And so that person's idea of God is what they see. Our idea of God is also what we see. But what we see in the perfect image, that perfect stamp, that perfect reflection, that perfect image whom we call the Lord Jesus Christ. You cannot know God apart from Him. That's why Jesus said, no man comes to the Father but by Me. Why? Because He's God's only explanation. He's God's only full expression. He's God's only exact impression. He's God's only flawless explanation. There are the people who believe in God. They've got their messiahs and they've got their saviors, but they're all second. They're all muddy. They're all the kind of reflection that has all types of blemishes in what they believe and how they live and the rules and the regulations. There is only one perfect image, and that person is Jesus Christ. Now, we're talking about the same Christ who lives inside of you. Inside of you, God has stamped your spirit with the image of God. Do you understand what that means? Do you understand what God must be anticipating when He in all of His perfection is willing to stamp a person whose life has been full of sin with the very image of God? Now, we love it that our children look like us, or they favor us, we say. We say that they're chips off the old block. I want to tell you, Jesus isn't a chip off the Father's block. He is the perfect express image. He's not a twin. He is the perfect image. And He's the only explanation and man's only hope. And that's what Paul is saying in this passage. Now, I want you to go to Hebrews chapter 1 for a moment. Look, listen to what he says in this passage. Listen to this. God, chapter 1, after He spoke long ago to the fathers and the prophets in many portions and in many ways, in these last days has spoken to us in His Son, whom He appointed heir of all things, through whom also He made the world. And He, Christ, is the radiance of His glory and the exact representation of His nature. There is none other. This is why, my friend, if you're looking for someone else and getting involved in the cults and following leaders and all that, all you're going to do is to find yourself following a model that is going to disappoint you. There is only one person who can lead you to eternal life. And God the Father said that He chose to put all of His own fullness into the person of Christ. He's God's only acceptable image. Now, Jesus says, if you've seen Me, you've seen the Father. I and the Father are one. Now, the Pharisees had a very, very difficult time with that. Look, if you will, in John chapter 10 for a moment. Jesus here talking about the fact that we're His sheep and we follow Him. He says in verse 30 of John chapter 10, I and the Father are one. He says, if you've seen the Father, you've seen Me. There's no difference. Now, verse 31, the Jews took up stones again to stone Him. And Jesus answered them, I showed you many good works from the Father. For which of them are you stoning Me? The Jews answered Him, for a good work we do not stone you, but for blasphemy, and because you, being a man, make yourself out to be God. What I want you to understand is this, that Jesus never denied that He was God. He claimed to be God. What would you expect God to do? Would you expect God to be perfectly loving? Jesus was. Would you expect God to be all-powerful? Jesus was. Would you expect God to be all-knowing? Jesus was. He said there's only one thing that He and the Father agreed He'd set aside, and that's the knowledge of when He was going to return. Everything that God is, Jesus is. Everything that God was, Jesus was. And the reason they wanted to stone him is because they got the message. It's like sitting and hearing a sermon. All of a sudden you think, surely this isn't true. You got the message. They got the message that Jesus was saying, I am God. And you can imagine what kind of horrendous turmoil exploded within them. Here is a man, the son of Joseph, of carpenter, a Nazarene, claiming to be God. What they didn't understand was what Paul is saying in this passage, and that is that he is the express image of God. You remember, for example, when he was in the Transfiguration? Here is Jesus on the Mount of Transfiguration, and his disciples there seeing him in this brilliant, radiant light. Look, if you will, in 2 Corinthians chapter 4 for a moment. 2 Corinthians chapter 4. Look in verse 6. For God who said, light shall shine out of darkness, is the one who has shone in our hearts to give light of what? Of the knowledge of the glory of God in the face of Christ. God has done something within us. God wants to express someone through us. And if we ever get a glimpse of what Jesus Christ is up to in our life, it's going to make an eternal difference. You see, let's face it, most people spend most of their time thinking about me, myself, and I, and my business, and my family, my work, my pleasure, my plans, my goals, my dreams. And the Bible says that Jesus Christ, who is the express image of God living within us, it is His ultimate purpose that you and I would so live our lives that those around us, that is, God's big goal is that the world would see Him in us. And if my mind is taken up with me, myself, and I, my goals, my dreams, my plans, and all the rest, all that I am is going to be slightly shaded with self-centeredness, selfishness, and pride, egotism, and disobedience. He says, Jesus Christ is the express image of God. Now, I want you to turn to Mark chapter 12 for a moment. A little incident happened with Jesus here that says to us what we've been talking about a little different way. Chapter 12, verse 13. They were always trying to trick Jesus. Verse 13 says, and they sent some of the Pharisees and Herodians to him in order to trap him in a statement. And they came and said to him, teacher, we know that you're truthful and defer to no one, for you're not partial to any, but teach the way of God in truth. Is it lawful to pay a poll tax to Caesar or not? Shall we pay or shall we not pay? But he, knowing their hypocrisy, said to them, why are you testing me? Bring me a denarius to look at. That is a coin. And they brought one, and he said to them, whose likeness, whose icon, whose image is this? And they said to him, Caesar's image. Jesus said to them, render to Caesar the things that are Caesar's, and to God the things that are God's. And they were amazed at him. Now listen. The coin had Caesar's image upon it. That's Caesar's. He says, give to Caesar what is Caesar's. Every single believer has the image of God stamped upon him. Not from without as a coin, but from within by the Holy Spirit. As the coin belongs to Caesar, stamped with his image, every single believer is the absolute and total possession of God the Father, having been stamped with his image by the indwelling presence of Jesus Christ. Do you understand what that means? It means we have no rights of our own. That we're to live in submission to the one who is in absolute control, absolute charge, who is the supreme sovereign Lord over all the universe. Now, that being true, whenever you and I choose to act independently for ourselves, what we're saying is, oh yes, I know that Jesus Christ is the supreme sovereign Lord of the universe. I do recognize that He is the image of the Father, that He is God, and I know that He knows best, and I know that He's able to provide all my needs, but in this given instance, here's what I'm going to do. I'm going to act independently of the sovereign Lord. I'm going to have my way. No matter what happens, I'm going to act independently as if I no longer belong to Him. I'm going to do what I want to do. What we're doing when we sin against God, when we knowingly choose to sin against God, we defy the lordship of Jesus Christ. We defy His deity. We defy His authority. We defy His preeminence. We say, we're going to have it our way. If Jesus Christ is the exact perfect image of God the Father, living within us to express God's life through us, and we choose to act independently of Him, then we have decided to act like God. If we believe what Jesus Christ said about Himself, I am the Father, one you've seen me, you've seen the Father. He that cometh to me, He says, first of all, no one gets to the Father except He come to me. I am the Father of one. You've seen me, you've seen the Father. If I say that I believe that and act otherwise, what I'm saying is, no, I don't believe it. Or if I say I believe that and act otherwise, what I'm saying is, I bring down the deity of Jesus at this moment and subject Him to my level of thinking and my way of living, and then later I'll come back and say, yes, Lord. I'm amazed at the people who can come Sunday after Sunday and listen to the gospel. Amazed at the people who turn on the television week after week, listen to the gospel, turn right around and say that they believe what's happening. And if I should ask you, believe Jesus Christ, Son of God? Yes. On down the line. Turn right around, walk out, and deliberately, willfully choose to live a life of sin. My friend, what I want you to see is, that is idolatry. Jesus Christ, who's living within you, whom you claim to be your Savior and your Lord, you are saying no to His Lordship, no to His deity. I will be the God of my life in these moments and do what I choose. Now, what we like to do is we like to cover all that up and say, well, you know, everybody makes mistakes. Nobody's perfect. Everybody sins. I understand that. And I'm not going to say none of us will ever sin. I'm saying that immediately we act independently of God, that we ought to be smitten in our hearts of conviction and immediately repent of that sin. If you can go on in it, then you don't understand who Jesus is. And if you understand who He is, then you are willfully committing idolatry. And what you're saying is, I refuse to accept the deity of Jesus Christ and I choose to be Lord of my life. Now, you may have never said that verbally, but that is exactly what we're doing. There is only one Lord. And my friend, when you receive the Lord Jesus Christ as your personal Savior, He stamped you with an indelible, inerasable stamp that can never be removed. You are now the purchased possession of God, bearing the image of God in the person of His Son who sits enthroned in your heart. That's the reason God doesn't save us today and take us home. Why? Because He wants to express Himself through us. We're the living expressions. Jesus Christ, the image, the perfect image of God. Now, one more thing. Back to Colossians chapter 1. Listen to what he says. There's one more little phrase here I want us to look at. And then I want to ask you a question. He says he is the image of God, the invisible God, the firstborn of all creation. Now, when you first think about it, you say, well, that's a contradiction. Look at the next verse. For by him all things were created. How can he be the firstborn of creation and at the same time be the creator? The word firstborn is a Greek word which means first not in time but in position and in authority. For example, we say of the president's wife, she is the first lady of our nation. That doesn't mean she's the first lady who's ever come along, but she is first in elevated position. Jesus Christ is the preeminent one, the firstborn of all creation, which means he is above and beyond. He's first. There's none higher than, none equal to, none comparable to. He is the image of the invisible God. All things are subject to him. All things created by him. Look at this passage, verse 16. By him all things are created. Things in heaven, things in earth, visible, invisible, thrones, dominions, rulers, authorities, all the things in the heavenlies, all things have been created by him and for him, and he's before all things, holds all things together. Jesus, when he says, is the firstborn of all creation, means that he is the preeminent one above and beyond, first, not in time, but in authority, power, position. Listen to what he says in verse 18. He is also head of the body of the church. He's the beginning, the firstborn from the dead, so that is, God made him that way in order that he might come to have first place, preeminence, elevated position above and beyond for all time and eternity. And if you turn to the fifth chapter of Revelation, when he says, "And I saw in the right hand of him who sat on the throne a book written inside and on the back sealed up with seven seals. And I saw a strong angel proclaiming with a loud voice, who," listen, "who is worthy to open the book and to break the seals?" Looked around, couldn't find anybody. Until finally, who steps upon the scene? The rest of that chapter is about the Lord Jesus Christ, who is the only one who is worthy to reclaim this old earth. Now, do you wonder why

2 Corinthians chapter 4, verse 3. Listen to this very sobering passage. And even if our gospel is veiled, that is hidden, it is hidden to those who are perishing, to the lost, in whose case the God of this world, that is Satan, has blinded the minds of the unbelieving, that they might not see the light of the gospel of the glory of Christ, who is the image of God. You know why the unbeliever will not accept Christ? Because Satan has blinded him to the fact that Jesus Christ is the express image of God, and he is the explanation of God, and apart from him, no man will ever see God, no man can be saved, and no man will ever get to heaven. So what does Satan do? He blinds their minds. So now think about this. If you get rid of Jesus as God, what do you have? You have the privilege to be a God maker. So you make your own self gods. You live like you want to live. You formulate in your mind what kind of God you think God is, and so you've got a God that suits your lifestyle. Your God will let you do these things and not let you do these. Your God will weigh you good above the bad, and therefore he's always going to be, you know, it's your God, you made him. He's always going to see your side. What he's saying is that the unbelieving world cannot accept the fact that Jesus Christ is God. Look at that verse. He says, Satan has blinded their minds that they may not see the light of the gospel, of the glory of Christ. They will not see who he is. That is the image of God, the exact perfect image of God. That is not only true of the unbeliever, it's true of the believer. Now, I want to say something. I want you to listen carefully, so because I'm probably going to be misunderstood if I don't say it exactly right. You can be saved, you can even serve the Lord, and choose to sin against God. And God smites you with conviction. And you sin, and you sin, and you sin, and you sin, and you sin, till your conscience begins to be partially seared, and you become less and less sensitive to the Spirit of God, until finally you find yourself, or you become, totally deceived. That is, you walk in a state, a spiritual state of deception. We're not talking about unbelievers, we're talking about believers. Believers becoming deceived by the devil. When a person chooses to sin and sin and sin and sin and sin, what happens? First of all, there is a smiting of the conscience, and then a few weeks or a few months or a year or so down the line, the conscience doesn't sting quite so bad and God hadn't struck you dead. And so after a while, you feel less and less tinge of conscience. After a while, after all, nobody's perfect. Everybody sins. God understands. And after a while, you're walking in a state of deception, satanic deception. And you know one of the things that Satan deceives a person with? Oh, Jesus loves you. Jesus understands. Don't let nobody scare you with all this wrath business, all this judgment. God understands. He certainly does understand. And this Jesus who lives within inside of you is the perfect image of God. You have been stamped. The image of God is within you. Now listen carefully. If a person chooses to sin and sin and sin and sin and sin and sin and rationalize and rationalize and rationalize until they are fully deceived, they are candidates for the sin unto death. Nobody can say that anyone else ever died and know for sure if that person was a candidate for the sin unto death. And I believe that God's choosing the sin unto death may depend upon that person's responsibility, their influence, their accountability, and their willingness to obey God. A man or woman can walk themselves into a state of total deception, explaining away their sin.

0: Now, do you understand why Jesus said, I am the way, the truth, and the life. No one comes to the Father but by me, because I'm God's only explanation. If you've seen me, you've seen the Father. I and the Father are one. If you ever get the glimpse of what it means to have Christ as your real Lord, your life will never be the same. Lord Jesus, we exalt you, we praise you, we bless you, we honor you, we thank you, we give to you, we bow down before you, we prostrate ourselves before you in prayer, we worship you, understanding that no human tongue can describe adequately, and no spirit can ever express perfectly all that we feel of who you are. But it is my prayer today in your precious name that you have been exalted and lifted up, that any and every person who has refused you, denied you, rejected you, profaned your precious name, would humble himself and herself, wherever they may be listening, to not only confess their sinfulness, repent of that sin, and accept you, precious Savior, Lord Jesus, as their Savior and their Lord. I pray that your Spirit, Lord Jesus, would prevail in our hearts, the spirit of submission to the Father. Desire to express that beautiful image in our life, by our conversation, in our conduct, and by our character. We praise you for who you are. And I just want to thank you that these old marred images, you said one of these days when you would come back, we shall see you as you really are, and that we will be like you. Hallelujah. And praise to your precious name is my prayer. Now, my friend, if you're not saved, I want to invite you to Christ. If you're listening, you need only to bow your head. You don't even have to close your eyes and tell the Lord Jesus Christ you are confessing him as your Savior, asking him to forgive you of your sin. Would you do that? But I want to ask you, my friend, maybe you need to stand and pray this prayer to Jesus, who is your Savior. Lord Jesus, forgive me for trying to play God. I reaffirm my total submission to you as my Savior and the sovereign Lord and possessor of my life. Thank you for loving me enough to have stamped your image within me. Thank you, Father, for hearing our prayer this morning in Jesus' name. Amen.
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0: Why do we Christians worry and fret and get upset and sort of lose our balance about some things in life that are so simple? I mean, all of us have needs. We've always had needs. Has Jesus Christ ever proven to fail you at any given point? He may not have always given you everything you asked for. He may not have always kept on your schedule and your time sequence. But has Jesus Christ ever failed you? Have you ever presented him anything that his response was, well, you've got me on this one? Has he ever said to you, I don't think I can handle that? Has he ever said to you, this is too much for me? Or has he ever said to you in prayer, this is one of those problems that I just don't have a solution to? Our God is more than adequate to meet all of our needs. And Jesus Christ, who is our personal Savior, is just that, our Savior, our Shepherd, our Lord, our life, and our friend. He is the omniscient, omnipotent, omnipresent one. And therefore, the truth is, I can't think of any problem. I can't bring anything to him that he is not more than adequate to deal with properly, sufficiently, completely, adequately, and to provide exactly what I need at the moment. Then why do we worry? Is it because Jesus isn't sufficient, or is it because we don't know Him? If I should ask you, do you know the Lord Jesus Christ? More than likely you'd say, well, I've been saved. Yes, I was saved since I was about 16 years of age. Yes, I've been knowing Him for about 30 years. Well, now you've been knowing about Him, but do you know Him? I mean, really know Him. Many people think they know Him, but they don't know Him. Because you see, if we really knew Him, we wouldn't fret over a lot of things that cause us an awful lot of turmoil. And in this passage of Scripture we're going to deal with today, in this whole book of Colossians, the theme of that book is that Jesus Christ is all sufficient. Jesus Christ is superior above any and every and all things, and therefore He is more than sufficient to meet our needs and face our situations and problems in us and bring us through victoriously. Well, in the first chapter, I want you to turn, if you will, to verse 15. And Paul is talking about the Lord Jesus Christ in this first chapter, beginning in verse 15 and 16, 17, 18, as the Creator. That is, He's the one who is the all-sufficient one. And I believe the reason He spends this time in these verses, and the reason I want to spend them here, is to remind us that when you have Jesus Christ, you really have everything you need for your life. Because you see, it is through Christ that we receive all that we need. He's the one who's given you your spiritual gifts. He's the one who's given you your particular talents that you have. He's the one who speaks to your life, speaks through your spirit to give you wisdom and direction and guidance for your life. The truth is, when you have Him, you have everything. And Paul was writing to some Christians who were beginning to listen to some false teachers. Now, all the false teachers didn't die in the first century. There are plenty of them still around. And one of the things that they were saying was, it's all right to have Jesus, but He's not enough. That is, it's all right to have this Christ, this Messiah, but He's not enough. You need more than Jesus Christ. He's not enough for living. And my friend, He is enough. And those of us who know Him as our Savior, our Lord and our life and our friend, in a practical way, day by day, know that when you have Him, you've got it all. And I want you to look at Him this morning from a little different perspective. If you recall last week, we talked about Jesus Christ being, as He says here, in the image of the invisible God. He is the exact, perfect image of the Father. If you know the Lord Jesus Christ, you'll know the Father. To know Him, you must know the Lord. There's no way to know God without knowing Jesus Christ. And when you know Him, you know God the Father. Well, beginning in verse 15, let's read 15, 16, 17. He says, and He is the image of the invisible God, the firstborn, that is, first in His elevated position, not first in time, because He is the Creator. The firstborn of all creation, for by Him, that is, by Christ, all things were created, that is, both in the heavens and on earth, visible and invisible, whether thrones or dominions or rulers or authorities. All things have been created by Him and for Him, and He is before all things, and in Him all things hold together. Then He said, He's also head of the body, the church. He is the beginning, the firstborn from the dead, so that He Himself might come to have first place in everything or in all things. For it was the Father's good pleasure for all the fullness to dwell in Him. He says in verse 16, for by Him all things were created. Now I want you to notice how many times you read the little word all. Look in the last part of verse 15. He says, He's the firstborn of all creation. Not part of it, all of it. By Him all things were created. Not some, most, the majority. All things were created by Him. The last part of verse 16. All things have been created by Him, and all things have been created for Him, for His pleasure. The Bible says in verse 17, He is or was and is before all things. Nothing existed before Jesus. And in Him, all things are by Him, all things are held together. That is, everything is held in its proper place by the person of Jesus Christ. The latter part of verse 18 says that He has this elevated first position. He Himself might come to have first place in all things and everything. That is, there is not anything equal to Jesus Christ. There is nothing superior to Him. He is above and beyond all things. He's the creator of it and the sustainer of it. And He says in verse 19, "For it was the Father's good pleasure for all the fullness," that is, all the fullness of the Godhead, "to dwell in Him." Now, it's interesting when you begin to look at the Scriptures in the light of what He says about Jesus being the Creator. Beginning, if you will, in John chapter 1, that Gospel, look how John the Beloved began his Gospel talking about Jesus Christ. He said He was the Word and was in the beginning with God. But verse 3, look at that. "All things came into being," not some things, most things, "all things came into being by Him," that is, by Christ, "and apart from Him," that is, apart from Christ, "nothing came into being that has come into being." That is, what He's saying is simply this, that Jesus Christ is the Creator of all things. If you look in Hebrews chapter 1, so we go all the way from John to Hebrews chapter 1, notice how He says it. In the second verse of Hebrews chapter 1, "In these last days has He has spoken to us," that is, God has spoken to us through His Son, "whom He appointed heir of all things, through whom also He made the world." That is, Jesus Christ is the one who has created all things. Then I want you to ask the question. We ask the question, how did He do it? Now, some folks get in all kinds of arguments as to Jesus made everything out of nothing. There was nothing and He made everything. Some other folks would argue, well, He had something and He made everything out of something. Well, I want to answer that question this morning, and I want you to turn, first of all, to Hebrews chapter 11. Notice what He says here about the creation. He says in Hebrews chapter 11, now you remember that's the faith chapter. He says in verse 3, "By faith we understand this. By faith we understand that the worlds," not singular but plural, "worlds were prepared by the Word of God." They were formed, created, prepared by the Word of God. "So that what is seen was not made out of things which are visible." So that whatever God made all of this out of, He made it out of something the Bible says is invisible. Turn, if you will, to Romans chapter 4. Because here, He tells us how He created everything that is in existence, because everything that is in existence is the handiwork of the person of Jesus Christ. Verse 17, He says, "As it is written, a father of many nations have I made you." Now, "in the sight of Him whom he believed, even God, who gives life to the dead and calls into being that which does not exist." How did the Lord Jesus Christ create all things? Go back to Genesis chapter 1. Genesis chapter 1 tells us this. And these other passages have just commented on what Genesis chapter 1 says. When we think in terms of the creation story in Genesis chapter 1, you remember what the first chapter, verse 26 says, "Let us make man in our image." So we're talking about God the Father, God the Son, God the Holy Spirit. But listen to what verse 3 says. "Then God said," look, He said, "let there be light, and there was light." God said in verse 6, "Let there be an expanse in the midst of the waters, and let it separate the waters from the waters." And God made the expanse. And so He says again and again, "And God said," and God said, and God said. Do you know how all of this creation came into being? God spoke it into being. That is the creative power of the Word of the omniscient, omnipotent God. Jesus Christ spoke it into being. He didn't have to find some heavenly matter and begin to multiply it and pray over it and bless it and work it over. He spoke it into being. "Let there be light, and there was light. Let there be plant life, and there was plant life. Let there be a sun. Let there be a moon. Let there be stars. Let there be an atmosphere. Let there be man." God spoke us into being. And what He is simply saying in this passage is this. And that is, in the whole idea that Jesus Christ is Creator, what I want us to understand is, most of the things that you and I worry about and fret about and trouble ourselves about is because our idea and concept of Jesus Christ is minuscule, that it is totally inadequate. When our view of Jesus Christ becomes adequate, when it becomes as God intends for it to be, when we begin to see Him in the light of who He is, all of a sudden, we're not going to see God as somebody we can put in our back pocket, and when we need Him, we call Him up. Jesus is bigger than your back pocket. Jesus is larger. Jesus is greater. Jesus is above and beyond all things. And the truth is, there is not anything that contain Him, because not even the human mind can contain the reality and all the realms of all the expanse of all the personality that Jesus Christ is. And you see, He came to tell us who God the Father is all about. The Holy Spirit is our teaching. Apart from a living Spirit, which you receive when you were saved, you wouldn't understand. Is it any wonder that your lost friends say, I pick up the Bible, I don't understand it? Naturally, they can't understand it. First of all, their spirit is dead to the things of God. And the Holy Spirit comes into our life when we're saved in order that, having regenerated us, given us a new spirit, which is the Spirit of God, now we can be able to begin to think a little bit the way God thinks. We see things from God's perspective. We begin to see Him in the reality of who He is, and therefore we respond to life on the basis of that. But let me ask you a question. If I should ask you, given you a sheet of paper, write down everything that you absolutely know for sure about Jesus Christ, could you fill up two sides of one sheet of paper? Well, most of you probably could. I certainly hope you could. Well, let me ask you this. We think about how big, how great, how grand, how powerful Jesus is. Now, I've always loved looking up at the stars and trying to pick out the constellations, and I love being out in the wilderness where there are no lights, no sounds but nature, and looking up, and oftentimes when we go on our trips, I like to sleep outside and just look up all night long. Because you see, when you first look up, especially if you live in a big city, you don't see much. There are too many lights that just block it all out. But out there where it's dark, out in the countryside, the woods, when there are no lights, you look up, and at first you see a few stars here and there. Then the longer you gaze, the more you see. And before long, on a good dark night where there is no moon shining, the sky just begins little by little to just fill up with all these luminaries we call stars. Let me ask you a question. How do you suppose they got there? Did they just suddenly appear? You see, if you start at dusk when the sun is setting and you just sort of lie there or stand there and look, after a while, as the light grows dimmer, what happens? You say, ah, there's the North Star, evening star, see that? Then you begin to pick them out, and before long, the sky's black, and then it's all lit up. How did it all get there? And you see, here's part of our problem. Our little minds can't contain who this is. Now listen to me. Who is this Christ who is living on the inside of you? So I began to think about this verse of Scripture here, these two verses, and looked up a few little statistics to remind myself and remember that when you and I went to high school, we thought it was a big deal that the moon was 238,000 miles away. We thought, boy, that's a long ways. Now, we just go to the moon, come back, 238,000 miles, no problem. Did you know that if you and I could see the Lord Jesus Christ the way He is, if you can put all of these things out here and separate Him from it, remembering, though, that everything is in the presence of Jesus, that it would just be like going next door to Him to go 1 billion miles over here. And when He says He framed, He prepared the worlds, oftentimes we are so egotistical on this planet as if we are in charge, we're in control, we're complete, we're man, some dictator, some president, some emperor, some in the ages past, acting like God. How big is this Christ? How grand and glorious is this creation beyond our comprehension? And I only have time to give you just the two or three little things that just to whet your own appetite to think about it for a moment. When we think about distance and what is out there and galaxies and whole clusters of stars that scientists have been able to identify, and listen, remember, we're looking through telescopes that man has made. We're not looking through the eyes of God. Worlds and hundreds and millions and billions of miles of all of God's creation out there. Think about this. Light travels at 186,000 miles per second. 186,000 miles per second. Now, if you and I thought about that for a moment, let's look in 60 seconds, 1 minute, how far would light travel at that rate? 11,160,000 miles. Who in the world made that to happen? Then if you let that light shine for 1 hour, it would go 669,600,000 miles. Wouldn't you agree that's pretty fast? Who is it that made light to travel like that? Do you realize that in one day, God has so created the power of light that it will travel 16,070,400,000 miles? Who created light and darkness? Who put all of these planets out there in their orbits? Why do they stay the way they are? We talk about this earth as if it were the only thing in existence and everything else exists for us. The truth is we don't know what's out there. But I'll tell you somebody who does, Jesus. And you know what? He doesn't even have to have a map or a computer or any kind of a file to keep on his records where everything is for the simple reason he knows exactly where every single thing is because he put it in its position. He put it in its place. The Bible says he is the creator of all things. Now, if you'll think about this for a moment, if light travels 186,000 miles per second, the nearest galaxy is 137 million light years away. That is the closest one. Do you realize that that's totally beyond our comprehension? There are billions of miles out there away, and some of them hundreds of millions upon millions upon millions of miles in diameter, and everything in its proper place. And Paul is saying Jesus Christ created it all. Everything in the heavens, he says, God has created. And every once in a while we'll see some meteor, some shooting star, some comet, we think, wow, did you see that? Listen, if God wanted to let it all fly, do you know what could happen in the heavens if God decided, I'm going to give them a real taste of what it's like? He could light up the heavens so that there'd be no night for 1,000,000 years if he chose to. And the truth is, think about this now. You and I couldn't look at the sun, but there are stars out there that you could put hundreds of thousands of suns in. Their diameter is so broad. You put all the luminaries out there, all the galaxies, all the clusters of the millions of billions of God's created stars. You put them all together, and all of them together do not shine in the radiance and the beauty and the glory, the Shekinah glory of Jesus Christ and all of his holiness. The next time you get a little proud and egotistical and think you've done pretty well, just go outside on a good dark night and look up, and man, all of a sudden you're going to get humbled. Who are we in this vast, incomparable, immeasurable, no matter how many measurements they give us, they cannot measure God's creation. They cannot measure God's creation in the heavens. But if you will look around you, you'll see the evidence of God everywhere. And one of the things that becoming a Christian will do to you is open your eyes. That is, if you'll get in the Word and begin to find out what Christ is all about and let him live his life through you, you'll begin to see things. And you will see them, and you see the impression, you see the imprint. You see the evidence of the beauty and the power of God. Let me ask you a question. Why didn't God make the sky green? Why didn't he make it pink? Why didn't he make it purple? What about solid red? Well, let me ask you a question. What's the easiest color on your eyes? Blue. Why did God make it blue? Because he knew that was best for you and me. Why did he make trees green? If you will look around you, my friend, not only in the heavens, but you see the evidence of God's handiwork everywhere. Now, the truth is, if you and I had time and we don't, every single thing that Jesus Christ has created is a world almost within its own. Let me give you an example. Let's get back down to earth. He says he created everything in the heavens and in the earth. Now, on the earth, we have gnats. None of us like gnats. That's one thing I never have figured out exactly what God had in mind. When he created gnats and mosquitoes, I think we could have done without both of them. I'm sure he knows better. But let's take the gnat. Let's place the gnat beside an elephant. You tell me that both of those came from the same thing? Let's take the little tadpole, little itsy bitsy one just born, and let's put him beside a giant whale. You mean both of those came from the same thing? Because you see, that tadpole doesn't become a whale, by the way. God settled the whole question of evolution very simply in the book of Genesis. And he said it this way. He says, each thing brings forth or bears that which is after its own kind, after its own likeness. That's the way God created all things. Now, each thing, each insect, each animal, each fowl, each fish of the sea, scientists can spend their whole lifetime examining the patterns and the structure and the system of each one of those and come up oftentimes baffled and know that there are years of experience to go to find out what it's all about. Let me give you an example of something that you can't humanly reason this. In my backyard, I have an arbor, and every once in a while, I have a little problem. These little black ants, about not even a half inch long, can crawl up the arbor and find him a choice spot, and with those little tiny teeth of his, I suppose, which I cannot see, and I couldn't not even feel, and I can squeeze, he can bore a hole right through redwood. And I mean, no matter what you spray, the sawdust keeps falling. How in the world can an ant bore his way through cedar and redwood, any kind of hardwood? Let me ask you a question. If you don't think he's pretty sharp and pretty smart, you walk up to a tree and you take a bite. And you see what happens. Your teeth are much larger. I don't know exactly how many pounds that you can squeeze with your jaws, but nothing to equal that of an ant. But he can bore his way right through it. You can take every single thing that God created, and whereas we may be able to explain, but we can never explain why. How? Yes, but not why. Why is it you can walk up to a yellow rose and you get one aroma? Why is you can walk up to a red one and it's another aroma? Why is you can walk up to a peach one and it's another aroma? And where did all these beautiful flowers come from? And all of these trees and all of this fowl of the air and all of this beauty and all of this creation, where did it come from? He says he created everything in heaven and everything in earth. Now, he said not only that, but he said he created all the things that are visible and invisible. So I got to thinking about the atom, for example. Now, everything around you, including you, is made up of atoms. That is, there are billions of atoms inside of you. And they're all held together. It's amazing. And we've taken our knowledge of the atom and created something that can absolutely destroy cities, nations. And if you put the right chain of them together, that could destroy everything on the face of this earth with something you cannot see. Now, I want you to think about the mind that created all of this. The next time you have some big problem, think about this. This is a Webster's Third New International Dictionary. And you know, it goes from A to Z. And it has about 2,700 pages in it. And it starts with A and goes all the way to Z. And this particular one has about almost 200,000 words in it. Now, they're not out of order either. The Z's don't come after Q. The C's not over there next to R. They're all in perfect order. Now, let me tell you what the chances are that all the heavens and all the earth and all of the multitudes of millions of varieties of sea life, animal life, fowl of the air, and then, of course, there's the human body. Do you know what the chances of evolution really are as the way scientists tell us. Suppose, for example, we went to a print shop and there was a tremendous explosion and all the type just flew all over everywhere. And then when it all came down and settled and the dust was all settled, and you and I went into what was left of the print shop, here's what you have. Right here. One big Webster's dictionary. Now, here's what I want you to remember now. It all exploded and came down in this order, beginning with A. A perfect explanation and definition of every word in the English language, all the way from A to Z. Adequate definitions in perfect order. Surely, my friend, you don't believe in evolution? You mean to tell me that all of this perfect order with its infinitesimal creations of God is something that happened out of nothing? And there was a big bang out yonder somewhere, and this is what we receive, this is what we have as a result? And we're just creatures down here making it in life the best we can? Or is there a design and an order and an uncreated creator and an uncaused cause and a person named Jesus Christ who put it all together from his infinite, all-wise, all-powerful mind? My friend, human reason says to us, somebody did this. It takes more faith to believe there was an explosion and we have our created order. It takes more faith to believe that than it does that God in his perfect creation gave us what we have. And the reason I go into that detail is to simply to remind you of this. Who is this Christ who put this whole earth together, who created everything in the heavens and on the earth, the invisible such as the atom, and the visible such as we see? He says Jesus Christ is the creator of all things. You see, what we don't realize is how intricately involved creation is, how perfect it is. Think about your human body. Why doesn't your arm fly this way and the other one go out this way? Why don't you walk down the street flying in every direction? Because God has given you an order. And he's given you a brain, a mind that thinks, and a brain that operates and controls. The examination of the nervous system alone would take a million lifetimes to understand. All the computers put together cannot comprehend, nor cannot do what one single brain can do. You know why? Computers were created by man. The brain was created by God. The Bible says that Jesus spoke. He didn't draw. He didn't write. He didn't paint. He didn't nail. He didn't hammer. He didn't saw. He spoke. And when he spoke, there came into being the atmosphere and the galaxies and the clusters of the stars, the millions and the billions of all the things that God has created. And remember this, that he didn't expend any energy at all doing that. I spend more energy in 5 minutes of one sermon than God expended in his entire creation, because in his infinite being, he is always the same yesterday, today, and forever, and therefore he expends no energy. The energy which he gives to us is that which he releases within us through the indwelling presence of the Holy Spirit. And he goes one step further, if you'll notice in this passage, and he says, back to Colossians now, chapter 1. Notice what he says. He says, not only has he created all things by him, but they are created for him. That is, all of creation is for the glory of God. It is for God's pleasure. The creation is an expression of God's infinite power. It is an expression of God's concept of beauty. It is an expression of God's love. It is an expression of God's goodness. It is an expression of his infinite, divine, supernatural power that's totally beyond the mind of man. But he goes a step further and he says, not only has he created for him, but he says that he is before all things, and in him all things are held together. That is, they stay, they remain in their orbit. Why is it that the sun doesn't just take off in some other direction, and the moon doesn't begin to travel in some other direction? Why does the earth not whirl in a fast, and why has it been on its axis in the perfect relationship so that we have all the seasons that we have? Why is there the right proportion of water to landmass? Why is it and how is it? Because God has created it. The Lord Jesus Christ, who is the Creator, now holds everything together perfectly. Now think about this for your life. He says not only has He created all these things, and He would have to be before them to create them, but He says He holds them all together. All things created by Him, all things created for Him. He was before all things, and by Him all things consist. All. And what Paul is saying here is that Jesus Christ is superior above, and He is the supreme one above and beyond all. Now, the creation is wonderful, and I'm grateful for all of God's beauty and all of His power and all the manifestations of it. But there's something else Jesus did for you and me that beats the creation. And that is, He came into your life one day and recreated your spirit and gave you His own life. Now, here's the problem, and I want you to listen to this, and I'm going to say it again and again and again because I want you to get it. Think about who this is, this Christ, who absolutely cannot be explained in all of His infinite power, in all of His majesty, in all of His glory, in all of His infinite wisdom and knowledge. Everything in existence was born in the mind of the Christ. It all began with Him. Infinite upon infinite upon infinite. No way to describe it. All came from one mind. Spoke it into being. And now He has condescended to come and live on the inside of you and me and to be our life. I'll tell you, that's beyond me. I believe it because the Bible teaches it. That is that, listen to this, your life, now that you're saved, your life is of the same quality in terms of eternity as that of Jesus Christ, because now you are a possessor of eternal life because He's become your life. This infinite, indescribable, incomparable Christ, Creator and Sustainer of all things, was willing to be born as a tiny babe, willing to grow up and be crucified on a cross, in order that human beings, that creation, that we might, listen to this, we might become like Him. And knowing that in our own strength we never would, so what did He do? He came to live on the inside of us. And Paul says in 1 Corinthians, we have the mind of Christ. That doesn't mean we understand everything He understands. It doesn't mean that we can even comprehend what He comprehends. It's totally beyond our comprehension. But this infinite, indescribable, incomparable Jesus is now dwelling in every single believer, and the eternal life of Christ is now your eternal life. And as long as Jesus Christ is going to last, you are going to last. And that's forever and ever and ever when time is all over. In the infinite, indescribable, immeasurable future, you and I are going to be with Him. What in the world are we worried about? Can you imagine coming to Jesus Christ and saying, well, I don't know if you're going to be able to handle this or not. When He created light that moves at 186,000 miles per second, and He has billions of stars and galaxies and clusters of them out there hanging in their perfect orbit, and every single thing He has created knows exactly. Mother birds don't teach baby birds how to build nests. They know how to build nests. Mother squirrels don't tell baby squirrels winter's coming. They just start getting ready. Every single aspect of creation is one more illumination in our minds of how great and infinite God is. He is all of that. But think about this Christ living on the inside of you. If He can hang stars and multiply millions of them in space, If he can keep the ocean waters within their allocated space, can he not deal with your problem? You see, the Bible says the same yesterday, today, and forever, always the same. You know what our problem is? Our problem is we either don't understand who he is or we don't believe he's who he says he is. We don't believe somehow he can handle it. Imagine this. Having a financial problem and coming to the Lord and saying, Lord, don't know what in the world I'm going to do. And we worry and we fret and we fume about it as if God had run out of money. Remember what he said? He spoke it into being. All the gold and silver in all the earth and all the mountains, all belongs to him. He knows where every ounce of gold is. He can stop the rains. If God wanted it to snow in July in Atlanta, he could make it snow. In fact, all he has to do is tilt the axis of this earth a little bit and a lot of things could happen. And we strut around as if we are somebody. My friend, now do you understand why Jesus said, apart from me, you can do nothing? And when I meet sometime a person who is bigoted and egotistical and arrogant, flaunting their unbelief about God and their atheism, I'm an atheist. The problem with the atheist is you don't like what God requires. You know what you don't like about God most of all? You don't like the idea that you have to humble yourself before anybody else, and therefore you don't like the idea of God. The problem with the atheist is he's too proud to acknowledge he needs God. That's your problem, friend. And the sooner you recognize that you need him, the better your life's going to be. Because when you lie on your deathbed and the doctors say there's nothing else we can do, then what about evolution and chance and all the rest? It's one thing to be in good health and parade around, have lots of money and have lots of position, influence and power and recognition, prestige, and act like God. But all of a sudden, when the old heart is about to give out and the doctors say, you're going to die at the age of 42 and there is nothing anybody in the world can do for you unless there is a miracle, then what is your money, prestige, position, power, pomp, pride, arrogance, egotism going to do for a dying man who cannot be helped by another man? Jesus is the Creator. He is supreme and superior above all things. There is none like him. There's none equal to him. And listen, the Bible says that God the Father has brought everything in subjection to the Lord Jesus Christ. It is the will of the Father that all things live in submission to him. And creation is in absolute submission to God. And the only thing that God created that rebels against God is the one thing to which he gave a free will, and that's man. Do you realize how absolutely sinful and wicked and vile it is to strut around like God and to rebel against God and to act like you're going to live without God and that you're going to make it without God? The Bible says he's the judge. And one of these days when you stand before him to give an account for your life, whether you believe it or not, you will be there. All of your scientific explanations about why you didn't believe there was a God won't count. Because your problem is pride. Pure, simple pride. You don't want to have to submit to God. And here's what this great God does. This great God in all of his infinite power says to the most wicked, vile, pagan, prideful, arrogant, so-called atheist, if you will confess your sin of unbelief. And you will humble yourself before Almighty God, the person of Jesus Christ, and ask Him to forgive you of your sins. He will do for you what no one else in existence can do, forgive your sins. He will do for you what no one else in existence can do, give you the gift of eternal life. He takes you out of the river of death and places you into the river of eternal life, where you will flow with Him forever. Nobody can save you but Jesus. And my friend, there's going to come a time when everything else in life is suddenly going to amount to nothing, and you're going to be staring Christ in the face. You may not know who He is, but death is imminent. You know you're going to die, and there He is. Then what are you going to do with all this pride and all this unbelief and all this intellectual and all this education and all this pomp that once was sufficient in life but won't be sufficient in death and surely won't amount to anything in the judgment? Then what? Jesus Christ and all of His creative power and all of His sustaining power living on the inside of you and me, what does that say to us? That I'll never face a problem Jesus can't handle. Pronto, in a split second, He can deal with anything. Now think about this. If God created light to travel at 186,000 miles per second, how fast do you think prayer travels? So the next time you get on your knees, don't say, God, am I getting through? Listen, if light can travel 186,000 miles per second, how fast can the mind of God travel? Do you understand in whose hands you live? You and I sing, He's got the whole world in His hands. But once in a while, the way we act, we think, oops, God's dropped me. What's happened? And remember what He says? We're not holding on to Him. He has an eternal grip on your life. Listen, if He can keep the sun, the moon, the stars, the galaxies, the constellations, if He can keep all the clusters, if He can keep this earth twirling at the right speed, on the right axis, the right amount of oxygen in the air, the right amount of water and land, I'm not worried about whether He can hold on to me or not. If He can resurrect His Son from the dead, He can handle you and me. You know what He wants us to do? Rest in Him. Stop worrying and fretting and fuming. And just look to Him and trust Him to meet your needs. Amen?
3: Amen.
0: Lord Jesus, we praise You. We thank You for Your loving kindness and tender mercy, for Your great grace. Thank You for giving us a little glimpse of who it is that's living on the inside of us with all of that infinite power, ready to be released in and through us as our life needs the proportion of power to take us through every circumstance of life. Lord, I pray for somebody who has rejected You, who has denied Your presence or Your existence. Someone who boastfully prides themselves in being an atheist. But Lord, You said they're acting foolish. They're playing the fool. The truth is, God, that You've given us enough evidence of Your presence and Your creative power that there's plenty of evidence to be seen to prove that their thinking is foolish. That their problem is not evidence. Their problem is pride. I want to pray right now for somebody who is listening, that they might be willing to acknowledge that what they've heard is the truth. They may not like it, but be willing to acknowledge it. And in these few moments, be willing to pray this prayer to You, silently or out loud, wherever they may be, and realize that You'll hear it because their cry for salvation travels faster than anything You ever created. Grant them the wisdom to pray this prayer. And my friend, if you've never trusted Jesus as your Savior, would you pray this out of your heart to Him? You may not understand it all. You don't have to. Pray it with a heart of sincerity. Lord Jesus, I have been prideful and arrogant. I have lived independently of you. I confess that I've sinned against you. I'm asking you to forgive me of my sin of unbelief. I do believe that Jesus Christ died on the cross for my sins. I here and now accept Him as my personal Savior, Lord, and God. I lay aside all my pride, all the things I've depended upon. Lord Jesus, I look to you. Now, Father, thank you for those who pray this prayer. And I pray that somewhere, whoever they may be, that they will find them a good, solid church that believes the Word of God. Be baptized into that fellowship and begin to grow in that Christian life. I pray for that somebody now. And I thank you for what you're about to do in Jesus' name. Amen.
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0: Every Sunday, thousands of people walk down church aisles to join a church, or they go to the leadership of that church to express their desire to become a member. And as a result, they eventually become a member of that church, and they fall into several categories. There are some who become very involved in the life and the ministry of the church very quickly. They begin to serve the Lord. There are some who just sort of sit on the periphery. They never get involved. They just attend and give and sing and bow their head and pray. But they never become a vital part of the life of that church. There are others who, after a while, after they have been attending for a while, will just sort of drift away. And they'll fall into one of several categories. They will either be called non-resident, inactive, or just lost. And after a while, the church will take them off the roll. And they'll just be gone. And the question you and I have to ask is this. How is it that somebody could join a New Testament church of which Jesus Christ is the head, and then grow cold, or just sit on the periphery, or never get involved, but somehow act as if it were some other social organization or a country club of which they became tired of attending and paying dues? Now, most churches, if the people who are on the church roll attended on a Sunday, they'd have to fill the church two or three times. And the world today looks at the church and they criticize us. Sometimes they laugh and they mock. And that's not because of the failure of church leaders necessarily. This has been going on for years. But the most important question is, how is it and why is it that a person can walk down a church aisle, get all excited, join a church, become a part of that fellowship, and then grow cold about the things of God? Well, the primary reason is sin. For some people, it's just plain old ignorance of understanding what it is they joined. Because for some, it's an organization, a religious organization, where people believe in God, where they sing gospel hymns or religious hymns. And for some people, it's good to be a member of a church because it's good for their business. It gives them a little standing in the community among other people who are church members, and so it's a little profitable to them. My friend, once you understand what the church is and its relationship to Jesus Christ, I believe if you really understand and you want to be obedient to God, your coolness will warm up to a white heat in devotion and love to Christ and a whole new relationship to His church. So I want you to turn, if you will, to Colossians chapter 1. And in one verse in this chapter, the Apostle Paul brings home to us a very important truth about the church of the Lord Jesus Christ, which is applicable to every single person who is a church member and to everyone who is not. Beginning in the 15th verse, he has said to us that Jesus Christ is supreme over all human beings. He is first and foremost above all. Beginning in that verse and leading through the 17th verse, he says that Jesus Christ is preeminent, sovereign above all creation. He's the one who created all mankind and all things that are created. Now in verse 18, he says of Jesus Christ, he is also head of the body, the church, and he is the beginning, the firstborn from the dead, so that he himself might come to have first place, be preeminent above all things or in everything. Now, what is this? What is this thing that Jesus Christ is responsible for? He says,

called out to make a decision or for some particular reason. But when the New Testament Christians picked up on that term, ecclesia or church meant to them a group or a body, an assembly of people who had expressed their faith in the atoning death of Jesus Christ for the forgiveness of their sins, and in His resurrection and in His resurrection power as their life, and with a mission to share to the world the gospel of Jesus Christ. They were unique in their formation, unique in their fellowship, unique in their relationship, unique in their mission in life. So the word ecclesia to them meant something far more than it meant to those Greeks who originated the use of that term. Now today, to many people, the church means one thing. To others, it means something else. It is surely more than an assembly. It is more than a meeting place where people get together. Now, it's interesting when you look at the word church in the New Testament, it's used in three different ways. Now, I want you to listen very carefully to what I want to share with you about the church. If you'll notice in this verse, verse 18, he says that Jesus is also head of the body. Now, the term body refers to all the believers of all ages. That is, all people who have been saved by the grace of God through His atoning sacrifice at Calvary. Every person who has been saved by His grace is a part of what He calls His body. Now, we'll explain the body in just a moment. But He says a part of the body. So the body refers to what may be termed the universal church. Some folks want to call it invisible, but a better term may be universal, which simply means all believers everywhere belong to what Jesus calls His body, the body of Christ. But turn, if you will, to Colossians chapter 4 and the two other usages of this same word, speaking of the church. In the 16th verse, Paul concludes his letter by saying, "And when this letter is read among you, have it also read in the church of the Laodiceans. And you, for your part, read my letter that is coming from Laodicea." So there was one use of the term, which meant not only all believers everywhere, but believers in a local area, for example, in Laodicea, the church in Ephesus, the church at Thessalonica, the church at Rome, the church in Atlanta, the church in Miami, the church in New York, the church in San Francisco. That is that aggregate group of local bodies that make up one in that particular area. Now, if you'll notice another phrase used differently, in verse 15, Paul says, "Greet the brethren who are in Laodicea and also Nympha and the church that is in her house." So in reality, what we have here is the church used in three different ways. All believers everywhere who belong to the Lord Jesus Christ through their faith in Him. Those believers in localities, as it were in the New Testament, all of those house churches together made up the church in Rome. All of those house churches together made up the church in Thessalonica or Ephesus or Laodicea. And then there was that local church. That is, remembering that church buildings as we know them today did not come for about 200 years after our Lord. And so they met in homes, and that was the church. And then when all of those folks in all the homes got together, that was the church in Corinth, for example. So we're talking about the different uses of that word church. But what I want you to see is that the most prevalent use of the term is to speak of the body of Christ. Now, it's very important you understand this. If your relationship to your local church is what it ought to be, and your understanding of why certain things are necessary before you join an organization. So the use of the term here is very evident in this particular book. All three of the terms are used here as you see it. So we're not talking about a building now. We're talking about believers. We're talking about people. So when he said he is also the head, the body, the church, he is the beginning. That is, Jesus Christ is, of course, the founder of the church. Now, let's ask the question at this point, when did Jesus found or establish the church? Well, I want you to look at two verses in Matthew chapter 16 for a moment, at a very crucial time in the life of Christ ministered to his disciples, because here, what he's doing, there is a turning point in his ministry, and he's beginning to share with them

0: that he's going to have to suffer and die on their behalf. But on this particular occasion, he asked his disciples, "Whom do men say that I am?" And if you'll notice, in verse 16 of Matthew 16, Simon Peter answered and said, "Thou art the Christ, the Son of the living God." Jesus answered and said to him, "Blessed are you, Simon Barjona, because flesh and blood did not reveal this to you." That isn't something you just thought up and figured out. He says, "But my Father who is in heaven is the one who's revealed this to you. And I say to you that you are Peter, and upon this rock I will build my church." Not upon Peter, but upon the confession that Peter made. Peter's confession was that Jesus Christ is the Messiah, the Son of the living God. Upon that truth, that Jesus Christ is deity, is God, it is upon that truth that the church of the Lord Jesus Christ is built. It is not built upon a man. If you read 1 Corinthians chapter 3, the Bible says that Jesus Christ is the foundation, and he says no other foundation can any man lay than that which has been laid, which is, who is, Jesus Christ. Again, the Bible says that the apostles are the foundation, which means that Jesus Christ, who was their life and who instructed them in the ways of God and who taught them the principles by which the church is to operate, they, humanly speaking, would also be considered part of that foundation. But Jesus is the foundation, and the truth upon which the whole church is built is that Jesus Christ is the Son of the living God. That is, he is the promised Messiah. He is deity. He isn't some teacher, some professor, some preacher, some missionary. He is God incarnate in the flesh, walking among men. And he says, upon this truth, the whole church is to be built. Now, chapter 18, if you will, and look in verse 17. This passage deals with how we ought to treat people who sin. And he says, go to them privately. And if that doesn't work, take a witness. And then he says, if that doesn't work, verse 17. If he refuses to listen to them, tell it to the church. And if he refuses to listen even to the church, let him be to you as a Gentile and a tax gatherer. Those two verses are the only verses in the Gospels where the word church is mentioned. Now, when we see the church beginning to function as the body of Christ and as the church, turn, if you will, to Acts chapter 2. You remember that Jesus Christ has been crucified. Days have gone by. He's been ascended, of course, and he said to them to wait. On the day of Pentecost, the Bible says the Holy Spirit came, and the process of coming, he says in verse 4, that he filled with the Holy Spirit those who were gathered, that 120 in the upper room. And they began to speak with the tongues of other nations, because the other people there from different parts of the world who heard them speak were amazed and said, in verse 8, "How is it that we each hear them in our own language, in our own dialecto, in our own dialect which we were born?" So they began to speak in the languages of the people who gathered around, and they began to hear the gospel. On that day, the Bible says that the Holy Spirit baptized into Christ's body those who believe. Now, I'm going to explain that a little more in just a moment, but I want you to turn to 1 Corinthians chapter 12. For in this passage, he states unquestionably exactly what happens. He says in verse 13 of 1 Corinthians 12, "For by one Spirit," that is the Holy Spirit, "we were all baptized," Paul says, "into one body." What is that body but the body of Christ? "Whether Jews or Greeks, whether slaves or free, we were all made to drink of one Spirit." At Pentecost, our relationship to the Holy Spirit changed before the Holy Spirit would come upon men and leave. Now at Pentecost, the Holy Spirit baptizes all the believers into the body of Christ. Now, what does Paul mean when he says that Jesus Christ is the head of the body? He is the beginning, and he is the firstborn. He is also head of the body. What does he mean when he speaks here of body and of head? Well, let's talk about body first. The reason Paul and the reason Jesus mentions the term body, that's the most prevalent term referring to the church, is because of the nature of the church. Now, I want you to be sure you understand what I'm saying. The nature of the church. The church is not an organization. The church is an organism. It is a thing of life. One life permeates and saturates the whole body. For example, let's take the human body. There is not one life in the head, a second life in the chest area, and a third life in the lower limbs. There is one life in your body. It runs from the top of your head to the bottom of your feet. One life. This body of ours is a developing body. Each part of this body has an area or a specific function. Hands, arms, legs, feet, eyes, ears, nose, voice. Every facet, every organ of our body has its own particular act of service which it contributes to the whole body. And thirdly, this body is one. Your body is not many, your body is one. One body with one life, with its limbs having different functions assigned to it by its Creator. Now, the Church of the Lord Jesus Christ is not an organization. The Church of the Lord Jesus Christ is an organism. It is a body. Like the tree, for example, in the roots, there is life. The same life in the roots is in the trunk and is in the branches, in the stems, in the leaves, in the fruit. The same sap runs throughout. Jesus said, for example, speaking of our relationship with Him, He said, we are to abide in Him as a branch abides in the vine. The life that's in the roots of the vine is in the vine. That's in the branches, the same sap. In the grapes, the same sap. One life. In this human body of ours, which He says is like unto the church, and the church is like unto this body. Same thing. One life, many limbs with different assigned functions, but a developing body. The Church of the Lord Jesus Christ has taken on organization. It is not an organization. The Church of the Lord Jesus Christ has segmented itself, fragmented itself, and divided itself up into denominations, which was never ultimately God's plan. We have been divided by doctrinal differences. We have been divided by differences in our church polity, the way we organize or the way we govern churches. But God never intended His body to be divided up into Baptists, Methodists, Presbyterians, Episcopalians, Roman Catholics, Lutherans, or any of the rest. He intended for His body to be what He originated it when He, who is the founder, said, this is my body. And He says, you are my body. That is, we are all part of the body of Christ. He is the head, we are the body. And we're to function in that way. Now, there are churches, for example, and groups who call themselves churches who deny the deity of Christ. If Jesus Christ is the head of the church, how can you have a church with no head? If He's not the head, they are not the body. They may be some kind of an organization. They may be some kind of an institution, but they are not a church if they do not recognize and acknowledge Jesus Christ as deity, as God, and Jesus Christ as the Lord, and they are in submission to Him. If they refuse to acknowledge the deity of Christ, the lordship of Jesus Christ over that body, they are no longer a church, no matter how many names and how many titles they put on it. Jesus is the founder of the church. He is the beginning of the church. He's the one who began the church. He instituted the church. You cannot have a church, a functioning church, before Pentecost for several reasons. First of all, Jesus had not died for the sin of mankind, therefore making it possible for men to be saved as God has taught us in His Word. Those disciples had followed Him, others had followed Him, but the church did not function and did not originate as a functioning body until Pentecost, because it was the crucifixion that atoned for men's sins. It was the resurrection of Jesus Christ, which the body of Christ functions by. It is the resurrection life of Christ within us, which is our divine energy and strength to live. It was after Jesus' ascension that He took the place of preeminence and the place of lordship and the place of sovereign Lord over all the universe. He had limited Himself when He came as a babe born in Bethlehem. It was not until Pentecost that the Holy Spirit came to indwell the believer, and from that point on to exercise through the believer that resurrection power of Christ. So as a functioning body, the church began at Pentecost. Every single person who is a believer in the Lord Jesus Christ, having trusted Him as their personal Savior, becomes a part of that body. So when Paul said here that Jesus Christ is the head of the body, what he's saying is this, all through this book of Colossians, Jesus is supreme. Jesus is Lord. Jesus is the only perfect reflection of God the Father. He is the creator of all things that have ever been created, and he holds in preeminence the position in the church. Now, notice what he says here. He says he is the head of the body. That means he is the sovereign Lord. There is only one head in the church. No pastor's the head of the church. No religious leader, no matter what his title may be, no matter what he may wear, no matter where he may live, there is only one head of the true church, which is made up of those who trusted Jesus Christ as their personal Savior. There's only one head, and that is the person of Jesus Christ. He has under shepherds, according to the Scripture, and many of those positions that men have made and placed over churches are nowhere to be found in the Scripture. The Bible speaks of men who are pastors, who are the under-shepherds of the great shepherd, who is the Lord, the sovereign over the church, over the whole body of the Lord Jesus Christ. Now, I want you to notice something in this passage. He says, he is also head of the body, the church. He is the beginning, and he is the beginning because he's the founder. He is the firstborn from the dead. That does not mean that he is the first one to be resurrected, because remember, he resurrected Lazarus from the dead and others. But notice back over, if you will, in verse 15. Remember, here he says he's the image of the invisible God, the firstborn of all creation, which may imply, when you first read that, that he was the first one to be created. He is not, because he is the creator of all things and could not be created, because he was the creator. Remember, that word means first in position, first in authority, first in power, first in position, not in time. So when he says he's the firstborn of all creation, he is over all creation and sovereign over it. When he says he's the firstborn from the dead, that means an elevated position of being the preeminent Lord of lords and King of kings and God himself. He is the most preeminent one who has ever been resurrected from the dead. And if you'll notice the next phrase, when it says that he himself might come to have first place in everything, the word, I believe in the King James, says preeminent over above all things. That is the only time in the New Testament that word is used, and it is used to indicate the position of sovereign Lord of Jesus Christ over the whole creation, over all of mankind, and over his body, which is the church. So when Paul says that Jesus Christ is the head of the body, the church, the beginning, the firstborn from the dead, so that he himself might come to have place in everything, that means to all of us who belong to a local body of believers, which go to make up the whole universal body of Christ, that means Jesus Christ is by position and rightful found and authority Lord over our life. Now, I want to distinguish something and make it very clear. When we speak of the universal church, which is our way of saying Christians everywhere, true believers everywhere, there is a distinction to be made between speaking of the church as being universal and universalism. Universalism has been a group of people who call themselves universalists. Universalist theology is this, and that is that all men have sinned. But because God is a God of love, and that's the major attribute they major on, because he's a God of love, and Jesus Christ died for all men, the fact that all have sinned, Jesus died for all men, therefore all men will be saved. It has no requirements for faith in Jesus Christ, no requirements for repentance of sin, no requirements for believing that Jesus Christ is deity. It is a universalistic idea of salvation that somehow, in spite of all of our evil and sin, God is so good, he's going to get us all there one way or the other. And my friend, nothing could be further from the truth. There's not a single verse in the Scripture anywhere that you can prove that a man can be saved by the grace of God and ignore the deity of Jesus Christ and fail to believe that he's God's only begotten Son. Because did not Jesus say, upon this rock my church will be built? And what is the rock? That Jesus Christ is the Messiah, the Christos, the Messiah, the Son of the living God. If he's the Son of the living God, he's deity. How can you be a part of the church when the church is his body? You cannot be a part of the body and ignore the person of Jesus Christ. He is, the Bible says, the life of the church. Now, if he is the life of the church, what does that mean to us? If he is the life of the church, did he not say in Colossians chapter 3, verse 4, and when Jesus, who is our life, shall appear. Now, I want you to watch this. When Jesus, who is our life, shall appear. Paul said, I've been crucified with Christ. Nevertheless, I live. Yet not I. Christ lives in me. When a person becomes a part of the body of Christ, what makes them a part of the body is that the resurrection life of Jesus now becomes their life. Listen, when a branch is grafted into the vine, the sap that runs in the vine will run in the branch and make them one. When a person becomes a part of the true body of Christ, it is because the resurrection life of Jesus is now within them. The Bible says that Jesus Christ is our life. Jesus is the life of the church. That's why a person who walks a church aisle, joins a church, baptized, sprinkled, poured on, but who has not received Jesus Christ as their personal Savior is still dead in their trespasses and sins. They may belong to every church, every denomination, poured, sprinkled, baptized by immersion, you name it. They can have every tag there is and still be lost, still separated from God, belong to 40 different local church bodies and still not belong to the body of Christ. Because the body of Christ is Christ himself. It is his life. So that every single true believer is indwelt by the resurrection life of the person of Jesus Christ. That's what separates us from all the rest. Therein lies the source of your power and your energy and your strength as a child of God. He says that Jesus Christ is indeed, he says, our life. The head of the body, the church, the beginning, the firstborn from the dead, so that he might have preeminence in all things. Now, preeminence in all things. How? Because when you and I receive him as our Savior, his life becomes our life. If Jesus Christ is the head of the church and you are part of the church, that makes Jesus Christ your head, your Lord, your master. We just read in the early part of this chapter that Jesus Christ is the perfect image of God the Father. That Jesus Christ is the creator of all things, including us. That he holds preeminence over all persons. That's what his whole truth is, and the fact that he is the image of the invisible God. Supreme over all mankind. Supreme over all creation. Supreme over all the church. And every single one of us who is a member of God's church is subject to and must live in submission to and honor and pay our allegiance and loyalty and obey the head who is Christ. Now, with that in mind, how in the world can anybody join the body of Christ and sit on the periphery of a local body, oftentimes refuse to be baptized, most of the time neglect attendance at the Lord's Supper, and just sort of sit on the periphery of the church, never get involved, give a little bit here and there, and acknowledge that Jesus Christ is their Lord? I'm going to tell you, my friend, a lot of mixed up people, confused people who think that because they're members of a church, they're pleasing to God. I'm going to tell you, you can be a member of every church and die and go to hell. He is the life of the church. And if the life of Jesus Christ is not in you by receiving his son through faith, my friends, you're lost. And the tragedy is that many men stand behind pulpits week after week, watering down the gospel of Jesus Christ, inviting people to join the church, their organization. They walk down the aisle. They ask them their name. They ask them why they came. Many people don't even know why they're coming. They just feel something. And so they want to come, or they think, well, you know, I ought to be a member of a church somewhere. And so they join the church. And sometimes in sincere ignorance. And, you know, we want to fill out a white card right quick on the front row, stand them up and welcoming them into the church. And the more notable they are, the more attention they get. Take them back in the baptistry baptize them, lost as they can be, send them back out in the pew, lost as they can be, and wonder why they grow cold, and wonder why they never develop for God. I'll tell you why. Because they have the life of Adam still reigning in them. There is no resurrection life of Jesus Christ, because they're still as lost as they were, dead in their trespasses and sins, baptized in water, but still dead. That's the reason. Amen. Then we wonder why the church is weak. We wonder why the church isn't making a greater impact upon the world, because many people who are sitting in the church pews have no earthly idea that they belong to a spiritual organism which is called the body of Christ, and joining the body of Christ through faith in Jesus, they have submitted themselves to the lordship of Jesus Christ. Their money is not their own. Their time is not their own. Their service is not their own. Their body is not their own. Nothing in it longer belongs to them. How in the world can you understand what it means to be a part of the body of Christ and live in a backslidden condition? Go to church, attend church, and never get involved, never get committed, never give yourself to the work of God. My friend, somebody doesn't know what the church is. We're talking about Jesus, not an organization. We're talking about Christ. Unless His life is your life, unless you have received Him, you're not part of the body of Christ. Because you see, in that organism, just like in your body, you don't have part of somebody else's life mixed up with your life. That's you. It is your life flowing through these vessels in you. When you receive Jesus Christ as your Savior spiritually, He becomes your life. That's what separates you from all the rest. But not only is He our life, if Jesus Christ is the head of the church, then He, my friend, is the entrance. He is the doorway into the church. Now, as we said before, and I want to make another point of this, because I believe this is where a lot of people are. A lot of folks join a church by, after the service, going to a pastor and saying, you know, I'd like to make application to be a member of the church. Different churches do it different ways. Or sometimes they may go through a catechism. We're talking about not joining an organization. Organizations aren't going to heaven, by the way. And the buildings aren't going. So if your security is based on a building or an organization, you're not going to make it. Has nothing to do with buildings and organizations. It has to do with a person. Now listen to what Jesus said. I am the way, the truth, and the life. No man comes to the Father but by me. At Pentecost, when the gospel was preached, it was those who believed in the resurrected Christ, who placed their faith in the resurrected Christ, who yielded themselves to the resurrected Christ, whom they baptized into that local body of believers. Because once you receive the Lord Jesus Christ as your personal Savior, the Bible says the Holy Spirit baptizes you into the body. You belong to the body of Christ. There's no other way to get in. And for somebody to tell you that all you've got to do is just believe, believe what? Well, you don't have to believe anything particular as long as you're religious. My friend, Jesus said, this is how narrow it is. It is a narrow way, and few there be that find it. He says it's so narrow, it's all narrowed down to one single person. No Jesus, no part of the body. No Jesus, no resurrection life. No Jesus, no salvation. No Jesus, no heaven. No Jesus, no real church. I don't care what you believe, where you believe, what you belong to. No Christ, no hope, no heaven. And the world says that's bigotry. It's narrow-minded, and we say, amen. The preeminent one above all, who is the Lord Jesus Christ, creator of heavens and earth, all men everywhere, who's head of the church, said there's one door. There is one door and one door alone, and His name is Jesus. That's what God said. Anybody who changes the scripture, lowers the standards, make it easy for somebody to join an organization. Listen, friend, a man can lower the standard and get you an organization. Nobody can lower the standard and get you into heaven. And that's the difference. And a lot of people are going to be shocked in the judgment when they say, well, I belonged to so-and-so church for years and years and years. Now, let me say this, and I say this reverently, with great respect. I want to say to many of you who are up in years and you have belonged to a church in your hometown and your city since you were a kid, and that's the only church you ever belonged to, only church you ever want to belong to. In fact, the truth is, to you, that's church. That's where you've always been. Now, I want to say this lovingly, but I want to say it strongly. My friend, because you belonged to that church since you were 6, 8, 12, 14, 16, because you were poured on sprinkle or because you were baptized by immersion, or because you were christened there, does not mean that you have fitted for the kingdom of God. Many people, multitudes of people, who belong to a church early in life, they just grow up there and pastors come and pastors go. Literature changes, services change, everything changed. There they've been. They've just been there. And somewhere back yonder, they stopped listening to the gospel when it came to salvation. They stopped listening to words about the assurance of salvation. They stopped listening to repentance and all the rest, because after all, they've been a church member a long, long time. Those things don't concern them. And I want to tell you, there are going to be multitudes of people who die and go to hell because they thought they were saved, who've never been saved by the grace of God. They got excited in some meeting and came down the aisle and joined. Or their parents said, now you're 12 years of age and you ought to be a church member by now. Well, most kids want to obey their parents. They used to anyway, and so they'd say, okay, I guess I better join. So they come join the church sincerely, lost as they can be. Wonder why they don't get excited about Jesus. Wonder why they don't want to get involved. Wonder why their life doesn't count. Wonder why they don't love the Word of God. Wonder why they're not praying. Wonder why they keep holding back when the pastor talks about tithes and offerings. Because they're lost. And my friend, I don't believe you reach any age where you ought not to examine your salvation. You ought not reach any position in life where you ought not to be willing to examine to see if you're right with God. Because a lot of people who are deceived. And there are multitudes of Americans sitting in church pews week after week who have joined organizations but are not a part of the body of Christ. They're still dead in their trespasses and sins, and the life of Christ is not within them, and they think they're going to heaven. And my friend, I do not preach that critically, but lovingly concerned, because I want to ask you, can you look back at some point in your life and say, there, I placed my faith in the Lord Jesus Christ as my personal Savior on the basis of His death at the cross, and at that moment, I received Jesus Christ as my Savior. There's only one way to get into the body, and that's through Christ. He's the head. He's it. He's the door. He said, I am the door. I am the bread. I am the water of life. I am life. He says, I'm the light of life. In fact, Jesus is it, preeminent above all things. How in the world? People say, well, surely God isn't going to let anybody die and go to hell who's good just because they don't receive Jesus Christ. Who's going to heaven? The body of Christ. How do you get there? Through Jesus. All this rationalization, all this explanation, all this psychological jargon about, well, you know, God this and God that. The issue is, what does the book say? Now, here's the whole problem. Either you believe the book or you don't believe the book. Now, here's the major problem. You know why we got so many different denominations and different groups and all the rest? Because there's some parts of this book some folks don't like. And so what do? They say, well, you know, after all, it's got errors in it in some place. And so since it has errors, we'll just avoid that part. Now, let's give them all the benefit of the doubt. Innocently, they said, well, you know, just a little change here is not going to hurt anything. That's not going to bother anything. A little change here, a little change there, a little change over here, a little change there. What do you have? You've got denominations all over the place, and the poor guy who walks down the street and says, where's the church of God? The church of God is that universal body of believers who place their trust in Him. All of us who know Christ as their Savior belong to the church of God. That's not a denomination I'm talking about. I'm talking about the body of believers. Do you belong to an organization or do you belong to the body of Christ? Have you ever placed your faith in the shed blood of Jesus Christ for the forgiveness of your sin and asked Jesus Christ to save you and acknowledged Him as the Lord of your life? Or did you join an organization? You said, well, you know, nobody told me I had to do all of that. Well, thank God you're listening. Because, my friend, I want to tell you how to get into the kingdom, not into an organization. You can join a country club. You can join this institution, this club, this social. There are a lot of things that are better social clubs than this. This is not a social club. This isn't where we just get together and eat and fellowship. We do a lot of both of those, but that's not the reason we get together. We meet to praise God, to learn of Him, to be instructed, to be challenged in order to go out and share the gospel of Jesus Christ. The fellowship is the overflow of that. And you see, there are many people who go to church who have no earthly idea what that thing is all about called a church. To them, it's an organization where people fellowship and where they meet together and they seem to have a good time and it's prosperous for their business and gives them a little social standing. I'm going to tell you, nothing could be further from the truth, because the New Testament church, when you join the New Testament church, brother, what you got is persecution and not a promotion. And I'll tell you what will happen to the body of Christ in America. When persecution sets in, brother, there's going to be some running, going hither and yon, and the true body of believers will remain. The rest will scatter as sure as we're sitting here. Has there ever been a time in your life when you can say, at that point, I placed my trust in Jesus Christ for the forgiveness of my sin? Now, what is, if Jesus Christ is not only the founder and the life, and Jesus Christ is the entrance. Listen, Jesus Christ is also the message of the church. The message of the church is not political. The message of the church is not social reform. The message of the church is this. Men are sinners. They're helpless to save themselves. Jesus Christ came into the world, the incarnate Son of God, died on the cross and paid the sin debt of all mankind. And any and all who place their faith in Jesus Christ for the forgiveness of their sin will be saved. And the resurrection life of Jesus Christ will be theirs. The Holy Spirit indwelling them and sealing them as a child of God forever. That's the gospel. Now, if the church wants to get involved in something else, that's one thing, but that is our mission, to get that message to all of mankind as quickly, as thoroughly, as effectively, and every way possible we can. Does that mean that social reform is out? Listen, you take a man and put him in a new house, put him in a new neighborhood, in a brand new house. Give him a brand new automobile, brand new suit of clothes, give him a brand new vocation. If he isn't changed internally, my friend, none of that will make him a better man. Jesus says, not what you see on the outside, it's what's on the inside of a man counts. Jesus is interested, and the gospel is for the purpose of transforming the spirit, transforming the life. Transforming the life, not by adding something to the old, by an exchange of what you were for what you are now, because Christ has become your life. He says what you used to be before you were saved was crucified with Jesus Christ and is dead. Now you and I have a new spirit, a new life. He says we are new creations where? In Christ Jesus. Now we are part of the body. The life of Christ is flowing through us. Therefore, because Christ has become my life, I have a reason and authority to believe that because Jesus Christ is my life and I have His resurrection life within me, I have and am able by the power of the Holy Spirit to do anything and everything and all things God has called me to do. Because you become a part of the body of Christ, the Bible says you're a person of notable excellence. Listen, when you become a child of God, your attitude about yourself ought to change. Your attitude about your circumstances and surroundings ought to change. And the body of Christ ought to be making a decided difference in its community and in this world. My friend, are you sure you're saved? What is the message of the church? The message of the church is that Jesus saves. He's the only one who saves, and once He saves you, He will enable you. Listen, by the indwelling presence of the resurrection power of Jesus, He will enable you to become that person, lift yourself out of your circumstances, whatever they may be, and become the total person God wants you to be. That means that every single believer, no matter what your background may be, you have the potential of becoming the godly man and woman God has created you to be. Don't settle for anything less than God's best in your life as a believer, because you're a part of the body. Resurrection power living, permeating, saturating you. The same life that is in Christ is now in you. The life in the Holy Spirit is in you. You have Him dwelling within you as a person. Now, since all this is true, and Jesus Christ is the preeminent head of the church, what should be our attitude? First of all, we should be grateful indeed that God has loved us enough to reach down and save us and to place us in the body where we shall be eternally and forever secured as His. Secondly, we ought to systematically, not when it's convenient, not when it's not raining, not when it's not hot, not when I got somewhere else to go, systematically assembling ourselves together on the Lord's Day in worship and praise and music and the proclamation of the Word of God. Thirdly, we should be giving of ourselves willingly in service to God. We should be giving of our finances generously to the work of God. We should be sharing the message boldly about who Jesus Christ is. For example, suppose your arm said, well, I have functioned for the last time. From now on, I'll hang by your side. You can bathe me. You can put me in the sleeve. But that's it. From shoulder down, it's all over. every part of your body would hurt. That is, if you no longer had the privilege of using your right arm and it just was hanging by your side, you'd have to learn to shake with your left hand. All of us right-handed folks have to learn how to write all over again. Put on your socks with your left hand. Put on your trousers and buckle your belt there with just one hand. Drive your automobile. Every facet of your life would be affected by that one rebellious arm. Now, I want you to listen carefully, and I say it with all of my heart, lovingly, but I want to say it strongly and firmly. If you belong to a local body of believers, and you claim that Jesus Christ is your Savior and He's your Lord, and you're not involved in ministry, you're not serving the living God, you are living in rebellion, you are living in sin, and you are denying Christ Jesus, the preeminent Lord of His body, your rightful service to Him. And you cannot excuse it, you cannot deny it, and you cannot escape it. My friend, you are a rebellious member of the body of Christ, and you cannot say that Jesus Christ is my Lord truthfully. You have to say, I am playing God over my life at this point, and certain areas of my life I give to God, certain areas I reserve for myself. I intend to play God until it is convenient. Oh, right arm still hanging there. Rebellious right arm won't function. Refuses to function. Won't work. Now, you know why most churches are in trouble? Because of those kind of members. Now, you don't like to hear this, but I'm going to tell you because I love you. That's the reason I'm telling you. You are rebellious toward God. You are sinning against God. Sitting in church pews week after week and keeping God's money and God's service and God's life and God's testimony to yourself. You're living in rebellion toward God. What I want you to see is we don't take the church seriously enough. Man, this is not an organization. This is not some civic club. This is the body of Christ. And in this local body of which you and I are a member, we are responsible and accountable to Almighty God to give our best. He's our Lord. And I simply want to ask you, can Jesus count on you to praise Him? Can Jesus count on you to bear witness for Him and your business? Can Jesus count on you for the finances to carry on His ministry? Can Jesus count on you to serve Him? We're His body. He's the head. He's operating. But we are the limbs of the body of Jesus here on earth carrying out His work in His Holy Spirit's power, which is resurrection life. Some of you, for example, and some of you are listening, you just go from church to church. You want to find a popular preacher, one that sort of tickles your fancy. You want one where you don't feel too convicted, doesn't keep you after 12 o'clock. You want to get to the cafeteria on time. And so you've got some stipulations where you join. Don't you know that really impresses the Lord Jesus? He's not impressed by that. I think about some other countries in the world where they meet at 9 o'clock in the morning or 10 o'clock in the morning. They get home before 4. They think something's happened. Worshiping and praising the living God and preaching and proclaiming the gospel and hearing the word of God and studying the scriptures, and boldly they go out to share their faith. And we in America, we want it 1 hour, no longer, or we don't like the preacher. You see, that's organization. That's not the church. That's organization. That's not the church. The truth is the body ought to meet until Jesus is finished with us. Amen. That's how long we ought to stay. Now, friend, are you a member of a local body of believers? I belong to the great universal church. I don't belong to some local body of believers. Then you're living in rebellion toward God. Because we function together. That's why they had house churches. That's why they had assemblies of churches in Thessalonica and Ephesus and Laodicea and all the rest. We function together as the body of Christ. And I simply want to ask you a question. First of all, do you know that you're saved by the grace of God and you're in the body? Secondly, have you joined a local group, a local assembly of believers where your testimony and your tithe and where your gifts and your talents are being employed as the limbs of the body of Christ in that area? Well, my friend, there's no way. There is no way you can take this book and justify periphery living in the body of Christ. No way that you can justify sitting in a church and not being involved in the work of ministry in that fellowship. Now, do not be distracted. Satan would have you be distracted at this very crucial, critical point in this invitation. Anything to get you to stop thinking about your responsibility to Jesus Christ as your Lord. You've said He's Lord. He is the Lord of the church, and He's the Lord of our life. So the invitation is for somebody to give your life to Christ, to get in the body. Somebody to start giving the way God wants you to give. Somebody to start serving the way God wants you to serve. Somebody to boldly begin to share the message of the church the way you know God wants you to do it. And that's all I can do. I can't make you do a thing. But you've heard the truth. And now you're going to have to respond. And all I want you to do is ask yourself, in reality, by my conduct, is Jesus Christ the Lord of my life? Father, we praise You. We bless Your name. We worship You and adore You. We could never thank You enough for grace and love and patience and understanding. Thank You for reaching down and saving us before it was too late. Thank You for making us a part of the body. And I pray today in the name of the Lord Jesus Christ and by the authority of His Word that when Your invitation is given, that people will be obedient to You. That is my plea. And I thank You in the Savior's name. Amen.
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0: The truth of this message can have a very powerful, positive impact upon your relationships. Your relationships in your family, relationships in your church, relationships in your business, relationships among your friends. The simple principle of Scripture, which the Bible calls reconciliation. When that principle is applied, it has revolutionary, rewarding results. And I want you to turn, if you will, to Colossians chapter 1. And I want us to read, beginning in verse 19 and read through verse 23. We have been in the book of Colossians for some time, and this is part of the series. And so Paul begins in verse 19. For it was the Father's good pleasure for all the fullness to dwell in Him, that is in Christ. And through Him to reconcile all things to Himself, having made peace through the blood of His cross, through Him, I say, whether things on earth or things in heaven. And although you were formerly alienated and hostile in mind, engaged in evil deeds, yet He has now reconciled you in His fleshly body through death in order to present you before Him holy and blameless and beyond reproach. If indeed you continue in the faith, firmly established and steadfast, and not moved away from the hope of the gospel that you have heard, which was proclaimed in all creation under heaven, and of which I, Paul, was made a minister. What is reconciliation? Reconciliation is the reaching out to someone else and bringing them back into a relationship which they had before. It is bringing back to a relationship that which has been broken or ruptured or fallen. It is mending a relationship. It is bringing that person back into a sense of oneness which they once enjoyed. It isn't just the cessation of all hostility and war between two people, but it is a positive, harmonious kind of peaceful relationship. Once there was hostility, now there is harmony. So that reconciliation is an exchange of hostility for harmony. When kids who have left their parents and said, I want nothing to do with you, come back together and there's harmony, that's reconciliation. When business partners decide they can no longer do business together, they have something between them that has caused great anger and hostility, when they come back together, that is reconciliation. When a church that is divided over some issue decides to lay it all down and come back together, that's reconciliation. Reconciliation is not only a principle of Scripture, it is a doctrine of the Word of God. So reconciliation is restoring one to a position from which they have previously fallen. And so the next question we ask is, who needs reconciliation? And the truth is, every single person who's alive needs reconciliation with God. Because the truth is, when Adam and Eve in the Garden of Eden fell, the whole human race lost its position. That is, the whole human race. You recall that Paul says in Romans, in describing this, he says in verse 19, "For as through the one man's disobedience," that's Adam, "the many were made sinners," that's the whole human race, "even so through the obedience of the one," that is Christ, "the many will be made righteous," those who receive Christ as their personal Savior. So here's what happened. In the Garden of Eden, Adam and Eve had a perfect relationship with the Father. Sin entered that relationship, and that beautiful, perfect oneness was ruptured. And that is, man was severed from his relationship with God. Not just Adam and Eve, but because they were the fountainhead of the whole human race, every person born after that has also been born with a disposition towards sin. So that all of us come into the world with a sense of rebellion, indifference toward things that are holy, and a spirit of disobedience. That's why a little child, as precious and as sweet as that little one is at the age of about 5 weeks, and you're still rocking them in your arm, you wait till he gets to be about five. And then you'll wonder, what in the world happened to this precious little thing? Well, the truth is, nothing happened to him. The truth is that that disposition which he received, being born from you, his parents, was a disposition towards sin and rebellion toward God, toward all authority. And so when you say at the age of three, "Do not touch that," and he looks at you very innocently and sweetly, and you turn your back, and all of a sudden, crash, you hear it. Does a child have to learn to be disobedient? No. A child comes into the world knowing how to be disobedient. Isn't that strange? They know how to be disobedient. They know how to test everything in their parents. So that child, with their disposition towards sin, just lives out their natural life. And so the parent has the awesome responsibility of bringing that under control with discipline to teach the child to obey. That child received the spirit of disobedience, the disposition of rebellion from his parents, all the way back to Adam and Eve, so that all of us need to be reconciled to God. Now, here is God's explanation of that disposition. If you'll notice in the 21st verse of the chapter we read, Paul says, "This is the way you used to be. This is how you used to live before you were saved. And although you were formerly alienated and hostile in mind, engaged in evil deeds." So here's what he's saying. He says, now, your spiritual position was, before you were saved, before you were reconciled, he says you were alienated, separated from God by your sinfulness. Secondly, he says your attitude was one of hostility, one of anger, one of rejection toward God. Therefore, your deeds were, he says, you were engaged in evil deeds. So that a person who is yet to be reconciled to God, what is natural and normal for that person is alienation from God, hostile and rebellious and indifferent toward the things of God, living independent of God, and engaging in evil deeds. That is the normal, natural life for one who is yet to be reconciled. Now, that's what was true of us formerly. That is, before we had a transforming experience called being reconciled to God. Now, there are several words: reconciliation, justification, salvation, sanctification, glorification. All of those things happened to us the moment we were saved. Now, we didn't know that. We didn't feel all of that. The truth is, we didn't even have to know it. We just had to know the essentials of receiving Jesus Christ as our Savior, but all of those things transpired within us the moment we received Jesus Christ as our Savior, so that every single person who has been reconciled to God has responded to something. Now listen, not one person reaches up to God. Every single person responds to the downward reach of a loving Father. So that all of us who are saved are responding to God, who took the initiative, seeing us in our helpless position, reached down in His loving forgiveness, made known to us our helpless state, made known to us the saving grace of His Son, and then forgave us of our sins. You and I can never, never, never take credit for reaching up to God. We responded to the loving grace of a forgiving Father. Now, reconciliation is God reaching out to sinful mankind. It is man responding to that loving reach and being brought back into that relationship. And one of the most beautiful examples of that is the story of the prodigal son. The father never stopped waiting, never stopped praying, never stopped looking and expecting his son. He came back, restored to his father's household. Every single person living in sin doesn't make a difference. What you've done, how long you've done it, what the nature of the sin, you can be reconciled to a loving Father because of what He's done in your behalf. Now, the reason you and I need to be reconciled is because we have chosen to live rebelliously against God. But we also need reconciliation with each other. Is this not the way we treat one another? We become alienated from each other by our attitude. Someone hurts our feelings or mistreats us. Someone may make some statement toward us that we don't like, and so we feel emotional alienation. You get in a big argument about something, and what happens? There's this invisible wall of alienation that comes up. You go to some party and you have a wonderful time and you overhear that somebody had something to say about you that was just ugly and just very critical. Next time you see that person, you don't want to shake their hand. If you do, it's sort of, hi. What happens? There's a wall. It's an invisible wall, alienation. Secondly, attitude. Hostile, arrogant, indifferent, feelings have been hurt. And so you become angry. And then what happens? The evil deeds. Sometimes a person wants to deliberately, verbally abuse that person and begin some gossip about them. Or they want to hinder them in their promotion on the job or whatever it might be. But we practice toward each other exactly what we practice toward God. Alienation from Him, hostility toward Him, evil deeds against Him, that is exactly what happens to us in our relationship to each other. Therefore, we need the experience of reconciliation that is brought back into a oneness of relationship with each other whereby we can enjoy one another's fellowship and one another's love with each other. Well, what he's dealing primarily here in Colossians with is this whole idea of our relationship to God, which is going to affect our relationship with each other. And so he says the problem is sin. Now you think about this. Our problem between us and God is sin. Now, we don't like for anybody to tell us you are sinning against God, but that's the issue. That's what happened to Adam and Eve. That's why they fell in the garden. They chose to live deliberately, disobey God. Well, you and I choose to sin against God. And what does that do? Once we're saved by the grace of God, we are still reconciled to Him. But in our spirit, when you and I choose to be disobedient, we feel this estrangement. We sense something. And you see what happens whenever you and I choose to sin against God, it is always the same problem. And that is, there is suffering. Now, I want to remind you of something back in Genesis chapter 3, verse 17. Look at that if you will. When Adam and Eve fell in the garden, it wasn't just that humanity suffered, but someone else suffered and something else suffered. The truth is the whole earth suffered. Listen to this verse. In verse 17, the latter part says, "Cursed is the ground because of you." That is the earth. "In toil you shall eat of it all the days of your life. both thorns and thistles it shall grow for you. And I don't believe there were thorns and thistles before the fall. You shall eat the plants of the field. By the sweat of your face you shall eat bread till you return to the ground, because from it you were taken, for you are dust, and to dust you shall return. Earthquakes, hurricanes, tornadoes, all the rest. That is the result of the fall. The whole human race fell, but also creation was affected. And if you look in Romans chapter 8 for a moment, you'll understand this more clearly, because this is what Paul is referring to when he makes this statement. Look, if you will, in Romans chapter 8. He says in verse 19, "For the anxious longing of the creation waits eagerly for the revealing of the sons of God, for the coming of our Lord. For the creation was subjected to..."

creation to its original state as it was in the Garden of Eden. Now, it may not look exactly like that because there'll be many additions. The Bible talks about heaven and the heavenly city and all the rest, but the earth itself will be cleansed by God and will be restored to its perfection, which God intended from the very beginning. So when the fall came, everybody suffered the consequences of it. Now, the consequences are always the same. And I want us to look at the consequences of our sin with God, then our consequences with each other, because the truth is you can't separate them. When a person chooses to sin against God, they choose to suffer. You say, that's not what I chose. That may not be what you thought you were choosing. When you choose to sin against God, you choose to suffer. And you may be saying, well, I've sinned against God and I haven't suffered. Oh, yes, you have. My friends, you are deceived if you think that sinning against God will not bring you suffering. Well, what have you suffered? First of all, you have suffered an estrangement from God. Once in a while I meet somebody who says, oh, I pray that living like the devil now. They say, well, I pray and God answers my praying. I'm getting along. Friend, you are living in a state of total deception. God does not answer the prayer of a person who is yet to be reconciled to God, because a person who is not reconciled to God in the eyes of God is an enemy of God. The only prayer God's going to answer until you ask the Lord Jesus Christ to save you is, God be merciful to me. And the prayer of salvation is the prayer that God's going to hear. God be merciful to me, a sinner. God forgive me of my sins. But now listen. Just for you to ask God to forgive you of your sins without receiving Jesus Christ in His all-sufficient, substitutionary, atoning death at Calvary as payment for your sin debt will bring you no forgiveness. Don't forget that. It is a misconception for a person living in sin says, well, you know, I asked God to forgive me if He's forgiven me. No, He hasn't. You are not forgiven of your sin until you receive Jesus Christ personally as your Savior, your reconciler, because it was His death at Calvary that made it possible for God to forgive you of your sin. And without the death of Jesus Christ, not even God, to remain God, can forgive you of your sin. And I want to show you why that's true in just a moment. All sin against God brings suffering. Now, here's the deception. Satan says, sin today, worry about it tomorrow. Sin today, forget tomorrow. Whatever a man sows, that shall he also reap. And here's the principle, my friend. What he sows, that's right, more than likely later than he sows, so he forgets, but more than he sows. A man suffers estrangement from God. He suffers guilt. Don't let anybody tell you they don't feel guilty. These folks who strut around living like the devil saying, well, I don't feel any guilt. My friend, they're lying between their teeth. They do feel guilty. And there are some who may not feel guilt, but listen, if you're in a state of spiritual blindness and darkness that you don't feel any guilt, my friend, you are in one more desperate situation. Because if sin has so severed your conscience, so seared your conscience that you no longer feel guilt. If I were you, and I had never received Jesus Christ as my personal Savior, and I didn't feel any guilt for my sin, I would run to a church just as quickly as I could and find some pastor and ask him, please explain to me how to be saved. I don't particularly want to be, but explain it to me anyway, because you are in a frightening, desperate condition. You may be headed toward that point of no return whereby you so reject the Lord Jesus Christ, absolutely want nothing to do with Him whatsoever, and you have become so totally blinded and feeling totally guiltless of your sin, you may be approaching the point of no return whereby you will never want to be saved. Now, we think just sinning against God and living like we please, not going to do anything to us. I want to tell you, there is suffering, because that suffering is always followed by separation. And a person can sin to the point that their conscience is seared. There is absolutely no desire to be saved. No consciousness of guilt, no consciousness of sin. They become their own God. Their idolatry is to themselves. And why do they need God? My friend, if you're in that state of condition, you are in one more fearful state. Run to somebody and tell them that that's the way you feel. It is sin. And it is sin that separates and causes us to

0: suffer with each other. Husbands and wives, children and their parents, people in business, people in the church. What happens? It is selfishness, self-centeredness, pride on the part of one that causes him or her to say or to do something to someone else. And what happens? There is estrangement. And anytime you lose a friend, you suffer. Anytime there is separation, you're going to suffer. And also there is the feeling of guilt. It's my fault or his fault or her fault. Always suffering. But you see, the person who's living in sin and blinded by sin doesn't realize that they are missing all of these prepared blessings that God had prepared in advance in their behalf. And because they don't know about them, they think, well, I'm not suffering, my friend. You will understand one of these days in the judgment just how much you lost trying to get it all for yourself. Whenever we become prideful and self-centered and selfish, we cause division and disharmony in the family, in the business, in your office, at church, wherever it may be. That's the penalty of sin. Suffering and separation always are involved in sinning against God or sinning against one another. And sometimes that begins by something very simple. And somebody makes some statement, and instead of being willing to confess, I was wrong, I need to ask you to forgive me, their pride buckles up and they say, well, you know, I'm not the only one who makes mistakes, and I'm not the only one who's wrong, and everybody makes mistakes, and after all, look what you've done. Listen, blaming someone else is not the way you deal with reconciliation. That's never the way. All of us need to be reconciled to God because all of us came into this world with a disposition, been away from God. All of us need reconciliation with each other at times when things happen. All of us suffer the consequences of suffering in different ways, all kinds of deep emotional hurt and rejection and separation from each other. I've seen families separated, seen churches split up, all kinds of things over nothing but ultimately, in essence, pride. Somebody insists on having their way at the expense of everyone else. And what a shame. And then we wonder why we're raising a whole generation of angry, hostile, rebellious children who are angry and hostile and rebellious because they're craving and pleading and dying for somebody to love them. But their parents are so self-centered and so selfish and so hostile and so angry and so rebellious toward each other and toward God, they sacrifice their children on the altar of pride. And my friend, that is a sin. And any time you and I sin, you can't limit the suffering to yourself. Suffering and separation always spills out on someone else. Ask any child who's grown up in a broken home what it's like to feel rejection and to see parents at it all the time at their expense. There's always the price of suffering and oftentimes shame and oftentimes terrible, terrible separation. Now, he says in the scripture, but it was the Father's good pleasure. Now, here's what I want you to see. God the Father has done something for us. He has provided a way for us to be reconciled to Him no matter what we've done and with each other. And so the third question I want to answer is, how do we experience reconciliation? Now, I want to divide this. Usually, the sermon will be all on one side, that is, our relationship to God. But I'm bringing both of these in because I want to show you something in this point. There's a pattern here that I want you to see the likeness of. But first of all, let's deal with our reconciliation to God. How is a person brought back into this relationship with Him? Well, first of all, I want you to notice that God is the one who takes the initiative. God is the one who takes the initiative. Look, if you will, in verse 19. It was the Father's good pleasure for all the fullness to dwell in Him. Now, in these verses before, we've been seeing that Jesus Christ is the exact image of the Father. Now, he says, here is one of the reasons that Jesus Christ is the fullness of the Godhead. He says, all the fullness dwells in Him and through Him, for what purpose? To reconcile all things to Himself, having made peace through the blood of the cross, Through him, I say, whether things on earth or in heaven. Now, what is God's motivation for reconciling you and me? His motivation is very simple. First of all, he says in this verse, it's his good pleasure. It is the Father's pleasure. He takes delight in bringing you back into a right relationship with him. Secondly, the Father's great love. Even while you and I were sinners, the Bible says that God commended his love toward us. And thirdly, for our own good. Listen to what happens. When you and I are reconciled to him, we change positions. And our position now and his view of us is in verse 22. The latter part says, in order to present you before him holy and blameless and beyond reproach. So that God's motivation in reconciling us to himself is his good pleasure, his great love for us, and because he knows it's for our good. That one day you and I will be presented to God the Father, holy and without blame, no accusation, spotless and without blemish. That's his motivation. What is his method? Now, I want you to listen to this very carefully, because I want to come back to what I said a few moments ago about somebody says, well, I just confessed my sins to God and I know he forgives me. Not necessarily. How is it that God could reconcile a rebellious, indifferent sinner? Now, remember this very carefully. God made a decree in the very beginning, the soul that sinneth, it shall die. That is the statement of God. And because it is his statement and his decree, it cannot be changed. So therefore, God said, the soul that sinneth, it shall die. Adam and Eve sinned against God. Spiritual death came upon them. Since they were the fountainhead of the whole human race, the beginning of the whole human race, and their disposition towards sin would be passed on to every single human being, that meant the whole human race was destined for not only failure, but ultimate separation from God for eternity. So here is God, having said every soul that sinneth it shall die. Here is God with his two first people having sinned against God and experienced spiritual death. What shall God do? Well, this isn't something that God had to react to, because he already knew it was going to happen, so he provided for it beforehand. But as we look at the Old Testament, we see the foreshadowing of all these things going to transpire. Then John the Baptist said one day down by the Jordan, look. He says, behold, the Lamb of God who takes away the sin of the world. The method by which God can still be truthful to himself, true to his own decrees, true to his own law, is that he, God, who made the decree that the soul that sinneth it shall die, provided himself the sacrifice by which man's guilt could be removed, man's sin could be paid for. So that in all the fullness of the Godhead, Jesus Christ, the incarnate Son of God, Jesus Christ came the perfect image of God. He came in human flesh. Jesus, who knew no guilt, having never sinned, bearing all the sin of all mankind, God the Father, though the Jews and the Pharisees and the Romans were involved, God the Father himself was responsible for the crucifixion of his only begotten Son. And when his Son went to the cross, he placed upon him all the sin of all mankind. Now, here's what God did. God, who would have been guilty of breaking his own law, we could never have trusted. If God had violated his own decrees, you and I could never have trusted God. We'd have said, well, he does make promises, and it appears that he keeps most of them, but I'm not sure, because you see, after all, the first thing he said, he violated. Therefore, God, in order to remain the God he is, was responsible and assumed the responsibility for providing the only means of paying for man's sin, and that was coming in the flesh and dying on the cross in the person of Jesus Christ. He paid our sin debt. Once Jesus died, all of our sin placed upon him. Then God is free to reach out to anybody, anywhere, under any condition, and to reconcile them unto himself, because their sin debt has already been paid in full at the cross 2,000 years ago. And here's what I want you to see. You who are saying, well, I just ask God to forgive me and he forgives me. That won't work. You say, well, I want to work. Didn't he die for my sins? Yes. But my friend, until you accept personally by faith as an experience in your own life, until you receive Jesus Christ personally as your Savior, what he did at the cross does not apply to you. You say, but if I confess it, he died. You can confess to God all you want to, but until Jesus Christ becomes personally your payment for your sin debt, which he paid at the cross, does not apply to you until, first of all, you receive him. That's why all this praying and confessing is absolutely an empty prayer before God. No atoning death at Calvary, no forgiveness of sin. Reject the Lord Jesus Christ as your personal Savior, and all your sin still remains upon you with all the guilt. And my friends, you are totally deceived by the devil to think all you've got to do is just ask God to forgive, and he's this wonderful, good, loving God up there who's going to forgive anybody who asks. No, he doesn't. And that's why a lot of people are going to die and go to hell one of these days who go to church. They say, well, I just walked out and asked God to forgive me. But did you receive God's only begotten Son who paid your sin debt? Have you received him as your personal Savior by faith? That's why Jesus said, no man, listen to this, no man comes to the Father but by me, Jesus said. He didn't say except by confession. He didn't even say except by repentance. We are born again. That means something happens on the inside of us whereby our sins are forgiven. We become new creations in Christ Jesus. Christ becomes our very life. Then you have the privilege to ask God to forgive you of sin. That's what reconciliation is all about. God sending his only begotten Son, his Son dying on the cross, one person. God in his perfection can consummate the whole sin debt of the whole world. One man's death atoning for all men's sin. That is the grace of God. And that is the power of the cross. And that's why there is absolutely no gospel apart from the blood of Jesus Christ. My friend, if you keep hearing something that's called the gospel, nobody mentions the blood and nobody mentions the cross, there's something wrong with the message, because the cross and the blood of Jesus Christ is the very heart and core. It is the pinnacle of the gospel. No blood, no gospel. No blood, no forgiveness. No blood, no redemption. No blood, no heaven. Now, that's the reason God can reach out to anybody, anywhere, no matter what they've done, and bring them into a sense of oneness with him. The hostility is over with. The alienation's all gone. Oneness and love and peace and harmony and joy in the Lord Jesus Christ. That's the reason. Now, this is what Paul is saying when he says, and through him to reconcile all things to himself, having made peace through the what?
1: Blood.
0: The blood of the what? Let's say it one more time. The what? There is no salvation, no forgiveness, no sanctification, no redemption. There is nothing apart from the blood of Jesus. We have peace with God through the blood of his cross. Through him, I say, were the things on earth, the things in heaven. Although you were formerly alienated, hostile, and engaged in evil deeds, he has now reconciled you in his fleshly body. Jesus dying on the cross took your sin debt. He says, reconciled you in his fleshly body through death in order to present you holy, blameless, and beyond reproach. Now, so we are reconciled to God in that fashion. Now, here is what I really want you to get a hold of when it comes to relationships with each other. How are we reconciled to one another? Now, I want you to listen carefully. I'm going to make one statement in these next 5 points that I want you to write down. I want you to ask God to etch it in your mind, never to forget this statement. I'll tell you how the statement affected me. I was sitting there typing away on my computer, and all of a sudden, it's like God just sent this into my mind, and I broke out crying. I had to stop and get on my knees before God and thank Almighty God in a fresh new way. Now, let's talk about our being reconciled to one another. Through Him, through Christ, to reconcile all things to Himself. Now, let me clear up one point before I give you these five. Somebody's saying, and I understand this, you're saying, but now you didn't read verse 23, so I want you to read that. Let me explain something about our reconciliation. He ends this when he says, before Him holy and blameless and beyond reproach, if indeed you continue in the faith, firmly established and steadfast, and not moved away from the hope of the gospel that you have heard, which was proclaimed in all creation under heaven, and of which I, Paul, was made a minister. Now, when you first read that, it appears that all this reconciliation and all this holy, blameless, beyond reproach attitude is conditioned upon our being established, steadfast, and not moved away from the hope of the gospel. Which would mean that our redemption, our salvation, our reconciliation would be conditioned upon having been saved by the grace of God. Our being kept saved would be conditioned upon how we live thereafter. Now, the little Greek word here is a little two-letter word, EI, when it says, if indeed. And what he's doing is he is assuming that you and I will remain steadfast. Now, somebody says, well, wait a minute now. What about those people who come down the church aisle and they're saved and they're baptized and they're around 6 months or 2 years and then they're gone? Oh, I know they were saved. In fact, they were teaching Sunday school class and they were just gone. Aren't those the kind of people he's talking about here when he says that these folks are moved away from the hope of the gospel? Do you know what the true condition of those people, that person who walks the aisle and says, I'm trusting Jesus Christ as my Savior, and goes out, gives up the Bible, gives up the church, goes out living in sin. You know what their problem is? 1 John chapter 2. I want you to look at this. And this ought to settle for some people what the real problem is. Because here's what John says, and he's writing this to Christians. And they had the same problem. There were folks in the church, and then all of a sudden they weren't in the church. Where were they? They were gone. What happened? We don't know what happened to them. Just like a lot of church members today, every church has these kind of folks walk down the aisle, claim this. But listen to what he says now. Verse 19. They went out from us, but they were not really of us. For if they had been of us, they would have remained with us. But they went out in order that it might be shown that they all are not of us. Now, I'm not saying to you that a person who is saved is not going to sin anymore, but we're talking about just absolutely walking away and walking out of God, church, Bible, and the whole thing. He says the reason they do is because they weren't really transformed in the first place. They weren't born again to begin with. So, if verse 23 means that my reconciliation or remaining reconciled and saved depends upon my conduct, then I don't have any assurance of salvation, because how steadfast is steadfast? How firmly established is established? And how far can I move? In other words, where am I if I am not saved and reconciled to God by His grace through His shed blood? What this means is this. Having been reconciled to God, in order to grow in my spiritual life, I must continue steadfast. I must continue established and not moved away and pulled away from all kinds of false doctrine, because one of the primary reasons Paul was writing the Colossians is because that body of believers were full of false teachers who were telling them that Jesus Christ was not sufficient, He is not enough, it's all right to have Him, but you've got to have more than just believing in Jesus. And what he's saying here is this. You've been reconciled to God, and if you're going to keep on growing, you must become firmly established in your faith, steadfast in the faith, not moved away by all kinds of false doctrines that are being taught. Now, so let's leave that and let's ask the question, what about being reconciled to one another? I want you to listen carefully, and you may jot them down if you'd like. So let me ask you a question. Who is there in your life that you feel alienated from, estranged from? There's this wall between the two of you. Sometimes you feel very hostile and very angry. You have rejected them. You have a great case that you've built up against them because of the way they have wronged you, and you're absolutely correct in everything you say. They have done every bit of that to you. What is the right response? How does a believer respond to being hurt and wronged, mistreated, rejected, and abused? Well, we have to go back and ask, what is the pattern that Jesus gave us? Here's the pattern. The one who is offended takes the initiative. God sent the Lord Jesus Christ. Jesus took the initiative to come and redeem mankind. The one who is offended takes the initiative. Secondly, the one who is offended, the one who's been wronged, is willing to suffer. Willing to suffer criticism, willing to suffer rejection, willing to suffer blame, accusations, hurt. Was not Jesus willing to suffer all of that in order to win you and me to Him? Did He not take the initiative in order to bring us back to Him? Was He not willing to suffer all that ridicule and shame to bring us back to Him? You know what that says to me? It says to me that God really loves me, that He would take the initiative, and He'd be willing to suffer for me. But now here's the third point. I'm going to make a statement, and then I'm going to give you the key statement. The third point of that is this. The one who is offended must choose to die to self. The one who is offended must choose to die to self-desire, self-ambition, their own selfish ways. Now, I want you to get this down. Every experience of reconciliation requires the death of someone. Every experience of reconciliation requires the death of someone. You want to be reconciled to someone who's wronged you? Does that friendship mean enough to you to die to your pride, to your self-centeredness, to your selfishness? You want to be reconciled to someone else? Is that person worth your dying for? I'm telling you, when all of a sudden that idea hit me, I had to just stop and get on my knees, and I found myself weeping before God in thanksgiving. He loved me enough to choose not only to take the initiative, not only to be willing to suffer, but to be willing to die and to be separated from God the Father. Now listen to this. You know why He did it? Because He loves you. And from God's viewpoint, He looked down and said, you're worth dying for. In every experience of reconciliation, somebody has to die. If some of you folks who are church members who will not speak to anybody across the aisle, your church may have a revival if you get right with God. But you've got to be willing to die. Now, I want you to think about this. There are multitudes of hundreds of thousands of churches that are bickering and fussing and fighting. And I want to ask you something. Do you mean to tell me, sir or lady, that you're willing to sacrifice the harmony of your whole church, everybody who's involved, all the parents, all the children, the singles, are you willing to sacrifice the harmony and the oneness and the love and the power of God in your church just to get your selfish way? God will hold you accountable for that. And then step number four is a change of attitude. The person who has been offended has a change of attitude. Listen to what the Bible says about what Jesus said through Paul. He said, No longer alienated and hostile and engaged in evil deeds, but now how does the Lord view us? Holy, blameless, faultless. And step number five, reaching out in forgiving love to the other person. Unconditional forgiving love to the other person. Not if they, not they must, not they should, not they ought, but reaching out in forgiving love to the other person. Now, is this not what Jesus did for you? Did he not take the initiative? Was he not willing to suffer? Did he not choose death? Did he not view you from a whole different perspective? And has he not reached out to you in loving forgiveness? All of us would like to think we could just learn those lessons once, but I'll have to admit that sometimes there are lessons I have to learn over and over again. But the first time I had to learn this lesson of reconciliation with someone else, a man who is a friend of mine, I thought he was one of my very best friends at the time. I ate lunch with him probably once a week. We were very close friends. He got in a very difficult situation in his business. And I made a mistake. I learned a great lesson, and I guess this is the only way you learn some lessons. He needed some money. And I gave him all I had. Now, that was fine. But in about 3 months, I realized that something was wrong. This wonderful friend of mine, who called me, praying for me and all the rest, something was going on, and before I knew it, I realized we had a problem. This man who supposedly loved me and whom I reached out to help now was criticizing me to other church members. Just little petty, nitpicky stuff. And then one day I realized that he was not going to pay me back, and I was fretting. Because I'd been wronged. I'd been hurt. The thing that hurt me most was I felt like my friend was disloyal to me. He wouldn't even come to me and say, I'm not going to pay you back. He just left. So one day I was sitting in the study and I was having a hard time with all that. And a friend of mine who is a member of the fellowship, he came in and he said, how you doing? I said, I'm not doing too well. So I explained to him what happened. Then he asked me this question. He said, I want to ask you a question. He said, what would Jesus do? I said, don't give me that. I didn't want to hear it. That's the last thing I wanted to hear. Don't ask me what Jesus would do. So I argued with him a few minutes about all that. But it's like he just shot the arrow and hit me straight in my heart. So he said, you're going to have to do it. Then he left. And I was very alone. I mean, very alone when he left. Well, I knew I had to deal with it. And so I got in the prayer room and stayed a little while. Probably a pretty good while. I don't remember how long. And until I was able to say, okay, God, my motive was right. I may not should have done it. I thought it was the right thing to do at the time. I love the guy, would have done anything in the world for him. And so I had to deal with it till finally I was willing to say, Lord, I forgive him, which means he doesn't ever have to pay me back. If he gets it, he doesn't have to pay me back. If he never does, it'll be okay. I'm not going to be bitter and resentful and hostile and angry, and I haven't. In all these years I haven't. In fact, I hadn't even thought about it in years and years and years. Until sitting there working on this message and thinking about reconciliation. I forgave him that day and I reached out to him to tell him that he was forgiven, that he didn't owe me anything. I couldn't get him on the phone. He would not answer my calls. So I got another friend of mine to go see him and sit down and have lunch with him and to tell him what had happened. He didn't believe it. And so I finally wrote him a letter and told him he was forgiven. He didn't owe me anything, no matter what happened. As far as I was concerned, we'd still be friends. But I wanted them to know the debt was paid in full. I've never seen him since. But you know what? I've been free for all these years. And within 6 months, God had given me five times what I had given to him. And God has blessed me again and again and again. Now, here's what I want to say to you. I don't care what they've done to you, how much they've done, or how deeply it hurt. If you will choose to die to yourself, God will bless you and honor you in ways you will never be able to imagine. But remember, this is the key. In every reconciliation, someone has to die. And some of us have to die and never regain their friendship. But what we do gain is the bountiful blessing of a loving Father who knows that our heart's desire is to obey Him. Father, we thank You for sending Jesus, that He died for sinners, took the initiative, paid the price, willing to suffer. Now You're calling us holy and spotless without blemish, unconditionally walking within us moment by moment, day by day. We owe You an eternity of praise and adoration and worship. And I want to ask You today for someone who is unsaved, trying to live their life apart from You, that You will speak to their heart, that You will work in their life and help them to understand it's just going to be one empty experience after another until they come to Jesus. I pray for those who have animosity, resentment, jealous, covetous, envious, those who are hostile, those who are full of rejection. Grant them the courage to be the reconciler, even as Jesus has reconciled us to Himself, is my prayer in His precious, wonderful, redeeming, delivering, liberating name. Amen.
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3: Today's scripture reading is Romans chapter 8, verses 26 and 27. In the same way, the Spirit also helps our weakness, for we do not know how to pray as we should, but the Spirit Himself intercedes for us with groanings too deep for words. And He who searches the hearts knows what the mind of the Spirit is, because He intercedes for the saints according to the will of God.
2: God's Spirit indwells believers at salvation, which means His power is available from that moment. But how do we actually access and experience that power in daily life? First, acknowledge the need. We must accept that in and of ourselves, we are powerless to live out God's will. No matter how capable, smart, or strong we may be, our own resources are insufficient for the Christian life. Second, surrender completely. This means we're to give the Holy Spirit full authority over every area of our life, not just our spiritual activities, but also our vocation, finances, family, and relationships. The Spirit won't release supernatural power into a life that's holding back or continuing in rebellion. Third, exercise faith. In other words, actively trust God instead of just mentally agreeing with Him. Faith is what releases the Spirit's power. It's as if we're saying, "I believe You have a plan, God, so I'm trusting You to give me what I need to do Your will." When you step out in faith, He will provide for every need. But don't just memorize these steps, live them. Always remind yourself, "I can't, but God can. His plans are for my good and His glory." That's the kind of life that overflows with the Holy Spirit's power.
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0: When I began to understand the truth of this message It absolutely revolutionized my life because my Christian life is best pictured like a roller coaster, up and down, round and round, not getting anywhere. No joy, in fact, more failure than success. In fact, the problem was I felt like I was locked into a relationship that I didn't enjoy. And here I was trying and struggling to live the Christian life, doing the best I knew how to do, but somehow never feeling that I could quite match up to what God expected of me. And therefore, to be able to enjoy living the Christian life was always beyond my reach. And then something happened. I began to understand a simple truth. And when I began to understand that truth, I was set free. And what I had been trying to do so desperately began to flow without all the effort. My friend, if you will listen carefully to this message, your understanding of the Christian life may never be the same. Your attitude about God, about Christ, about the Bible, about the church, about your life, and about others will change. And the title of this message is Christ in You, Your Hope. And the text is Colossians chapter 1. We've been in Colossians for some time now, and Paul begins in verse 24 and reading through verse 29. Here's what he says. Now I rejoice in my sufferings for your sake and in my flesh. I do my share on behalf of his body, which is the church, in filling up that which is lacking in Christ's afflictions. That is, Paul is suffering in his behalf now. Of this church I was made a minister according to the stewardship from God bestowed on me for your benefit, that I might fully carry out the preaching of the Word of God, that is, the mystery which has been hidden from the past ages and generations, but has now been manifested to his saints, to whom God willed to make known what is the riches of the glory of this mystery among the Gentiles, which is Christ in you, the hope of glory. And we proclaim him, admonishing every man and teaching every man with all wisdom, that we may present every man complete in Christ. And for this purpose also I labor, striving according to his power, which mightily works within me. Christ in you. Most people who go to church week after week and listen to sermons have the idea that the Christian life is really something we do, and that God, who is up in heaven, will hear us when we pray and we get in trouble, and he will send his strength to help us. My friend, that is not the teaching of the Word of God. And so I want you to listen very carefully to this truth. It will revolutionize your life if you will apply the truth, which Paul said was once a mystery, and that is Christ in you. Christ in you was a mystery hidden in times past, but now revealed. And now what does he mean by a mystery? A mystery is not some secret rite or ceremony that was given to an exclusive few. But in the New Testament, a mystery is a truth hidden in the past, but now revealed. A truth hidden in the past, but now revealed. And God has many secrets, for example. Some of those secrets he will never reveal to anyone. In Deuteronomy chapter 29 and verse 29 says, the secret things belong to the Lord our God, but the things revealed belong to us and to our sons forever, that we may observe all the words of this law. There are some things that God will keep secret forever. Then there are those secrets of God which he will reveal in due time unto certain people. He says the secret of the Lord is for those who fear him. Then there are those secrets that he reveals to everyone, which is what Paul is referring to here when he says this mystery, this truth that was hidden in times past and is now revealed. Then he tells us what it is. He says this mystery is simply this: Christ lives in you. Christ in you is the mystery hidden in times past and is now revealed. Now here's what he means by that. That is that those saints in the Old Testament who believed in a coming Messiah, who believed that the Messiah was coming understood the prophecies of the coming Messiah. What they did not understand was this, that the Messiah, when he comes, will live, that is, he will indwell the life of every believer. Neither did they understand that when the Messiah comes, his offer of salvation would be not only to Jews, but also to Gentiles. So that the full meaning of the mystery for the Jew is this, that the Messiah is coming to live within the body to indwell the life of both Jew and Gentile alike who receive Jesus Christ as their Savior, their Lord, their life, and their Messiah. So when Paul speaks of a mystery, he's speaking of a mystery in times past but now revealed. For example, the Bible speaks of the mystery of iniquity. The rapture is a mystery. The incarnation that God is living in the person of Jesus Christ is a mystery. The church is a mystery. There are many, but all of which God reveals. And so Paul says that God sent him to preach the gospel, to proclaim the word, and that word is in a mystery, Christ in you. Now, what in the world does he mean when he talks about Christ being within us? The truth is, you will never fully understand the Christian life until you understand this truth. You'll never be able to grasp the meaning of what God intended for you until you get a hold of this truth. Once you do, once you begin to apply it, something is going to happen to you personally on the inside. So Paul begins by saying, this mystery, Christ in you, is a mystery once hidden, now revealed. The second thing I want you to see is that Christ in you is a lifestyle to be lived. It isn't just some theological idea. Now, I want to answer several questions about it. Then I want to explain how this becomes a lifestyle. Christ in you, the very thought of Jesus Christ living within us should absolutely evoke from us such praise and worship and adoration that it would be beyond our comprehension. Jesus and the Apostle Paul spoke of this. Jesus, for example, in the 6th chapter of John, when he was describing the intimate relationship he has with us and which we come to when we come to the Lord's table, he says in the 55th verse, "For my flesh is true food, and my blood is true drink." Now look at verse 56. "He who eats my flesh and drinks my blood abides in me, and I in him." Now those who would criticize Christianity would say, "You folks sound like a bunch of cannibals, talking about eating flesh and drinking blood." Well, that's because they don't understand what Jesus Christ was referring to here when he was referring to our intimate relationship. And the key here is, he says, "He who eats my flesh and drinks my blood abides in me, and I in him." I in where? In him. Look in the 15th chapter of John, when he was illustrating again his relationship to the believer in the upper room, and he uses the grapevine as an illustration, and he says, "Abide in me, and I in you. As the branch cannot bear fruit of itself except it abides in the vine, so neither can you unless you abide in me. I am the vine, you are the branches. He who abides in me and I in him, he bears much fruit, for apart from me you can do nothing." So twice he says, "I in you, I in him." Turn over two chapters to the 17th chapter of John, and here is a prayer that Jesus prayed. Listen to this prayer. This whole chapter is his prayer, but look, if you will, in verse 23. He begins verse 23 by saying, "I in them and thou in me." Verse 26. "And I have made thy name known to them and will make it known that the love wherewith thou didst love me may be in them and I in them." One of the principles that Jesus kept referring to over and over and over again was that Jesus Christ intended to live within us. That is Christ living within you. That is the will of God. That is the purpose of God. That's the plan of God in our relationship to him, that Christ lives within us. Now, you and I may ask the question, well, when does Jesus Christ begin to live within us? In 2 Corinthians chapter 5, verse 17, he says, "Therefore, if any man be in Christ, he is a new creation. Old things have passed away. Behold, all things have become new." So first of all, something has to happen. The old has to be removed and there has to be something new. The Bible speaks of regeneration, being born again, becoming a new creation in Christ, so that before Christ lives within us, that which is dead within us was made alive. He says in Ephesians chapter 1, he says, formerly, that is in times past, you were dead in trespasses and sin. Jesus Christ does not live in the life, in the person of anyone who is dead spiritually. So what happens? When a person receives the Lord Jesus Christ as their personal Savior by faith, the Bible says we become new creations in Christ. We are born again. We are regenerated. We gain a brand new spirit. The Bible says we are sealed by the Holy Spirit into the day of redemption. At that moment, Jesus Christ comes to reside within us in our spirit, which is now alive. Before a person is saved, their body is alive. Their mind, their will, their emotion, their soul, all of that. But their spirit is dead to the things of God. That's the way we communicate with God, through our spirit. So when the spirit is made alive, Jesus Christ comes to indwell the life of the believer, and he lives in that person through the spirit. Now, and in that person's spirit. Now, somebody says, but wait a minute. Does not the Bible say that Jesus Christ, rather than living within us, is seated at the Father's right hand? He does in chapter 3, look if you will, of Colossians verse 1. If then you've been raised up with him, or with Christ, keep seeking the things above, where Christ is seated at the right hand of God. He is indeed at the right hand of God. So the question comes, how can Jesus Christ live within the life of the believer, and at the same time be seated at the Father's right hand? Well, turn, if you will, to John chapter 14. And in the 14th chapter, Jesus is again talking about his relationship with the disciples. And he says to them in verse 16, and I will ask the Father, and he will give you another helper, that he may be with you forever. That is the Spirit of truth, whom the world cannot receive because it does not behold him or know him. But you know him because he abides with you and will be in you. Now, there are many verses. He says, for example, in verse 20, in that day you shall know that I am in my Father, and you in me, and I in you. Now, how is that? At Pentecost, when the Holy Spirit came, the Bible says that the Holy Spirit baptized all believers into the body of Christ. So that now every single believer is indwelt by the Holy Spirit. What is the primary ministry of the Holy Spirit? The primary ministry of the Holy Spirit is to live through us the life of Jesus Christ. The Holy Spirit never alludes to himself. He's always glorifying the Lord Jesus Christ. That's what the Lord said about him. He says, the Holy Spirit will glorify me. He will take from me and show it to you. So the work in the ministry of the Holy Spirit, primarily in the life of the believer, indwelling us, is to live through us the life of Christ. God the Father, God the Son, God the Holy Spirit, not three gods, one God, three distinct persons, each one having their role. While Jesus Christ is seated at the Father's right hand, through the work of the Holy Spirit, he's living inside every single believer. And Paul says this was a mystery in times past, but now God has sent him to reveal this truth, and that is that Christ is living within every single one of us. So, you and I may ask the question, then, if the Holy Spirit is living within us, why is it that the Lord Jesus Christ chose to live within us? Before that, he was walking beside his apostles. Was that not good enough? No, it was not. The Lord Jesus Christ came to live within your life and mine. Now, if you ask the average church member, what does that mean, Jesus Christ is within me? Now listen, if I should ask you, do you believe the Bible? Oh, yes, you. How much of it do you believe? Oh, I believe every bit of it. Do you believe that Jesus Christ is living in you? Sure do. You really believe that Jesus Christ is living within you? All right, I'm going to ask you something in a few moments. But let's answer the question, first of all, why is it that Jesus Christ has chosen to come and live inside of you? That is, your body, the Bible says, is the temple of the Holy Spirit. And according to the Scriptures, Jesus Christ is living inside of you as a believer. Now, you may not feel that, but he's there. Why? First of all, the first reason that Jesus Christ came to live inside of you is because he knew that you and I would be inadequate to live the Christian life. In our strength, in our human frailties, you and I cannot live the Christian life. I began by saying there was a time in my life when my Christian life, and I was saved, was like a roller coaster, up, one day, down the next, round and round, not getting anywhere. Locked into a relationship that wasn't very enjoyable with God because I felt like I could never please Him or live up to these expectations and standards, therefore unable to enjoy His unconditional love. The Bible says that Jesus Christ lives within every believer. Why? Because it is His purpose to live through us what He knows we can't live. You don't have within you the capacity to live the Christian life. That's why we see Peter failing the way he failed, even when he was a companion of Christ. But after Pentecost, Jesus came then to do what? To live inside of us through the power of the Holy Spirit. Then what happens to Peter? He's a transformed person. Now there is victory, there's power. Then when he speaks, something happens. This isn't that weak, fearful Peter, but here's courageous, bold Simon Peter. Why? Now Jesus Christ is not walking beside him, but living on the inside of him, which is the will of God, the purpose of God for every single believer. He came to live on the inside of you. Do you ever think about Jesus living in you? Do you think about Jesus Christ being on the inside of you? That Christ came to live within you? There's a second reason that Jesus Christ has chosen to live within us. And that is to glorify Himself through us. Now, I want to explain something, and I want you to be very sure you hear what I'm saying. When we talk about the incarnation, we're talking about God becoming man. That is, in the person of Jesus Christ. Jesus Christ wasn't sort of God. Jesus Christ was fully God and fully man. It was a human body full of God. Now, the Lord Jesus Christ has gone back to heaven, seated at the Father's right hand, but now Jesus is living within you and me through the presence of the Holy Spirit. Now, what is His purpose? One of His purposes for living within us is in order to glorify Himself through us. So remember what we said, that Jesus Christ living within us through the power of the Holy Spirit, and the work of the Spirit is to live through us the life of Christ in order that Jesus Christ may be glorified in this fashion. By our conversation, our conduct, by our character, Jesus is able to exhibit and to demonstrate and to exemplify what He is here on earth now. I didn't say we were little Jesuses running around. We're not the incarnate Christ. Jesus is now living in and through us, thereby able to do what? To demonstrate His power through your life and mine. To teach His principles through your lips and mine. And to show forth to others the adequacy of Christ in difficult situations. You see, if God did not intend to glorify Himself through you, why does He leave you here? He leaves you here for a purpose. That is, it is the purpose and the plan of Jesus Christ that leaving you here on earth, He intends that your conversation, your character, and your conduct in mind would be such that people will be pointed to Him by looking at us. Have there not been those who came up to you and said, you know, there's something about you that's different. I don't know what it is, but I'm going through a difficult time in my life, and maybe you can help me. You know why they say that to you? Because they have seen something of the image of Christ within you. There's a compassion. There's a sensitivity. There's a wisdom. There's a willingness. There's an encouragement. There's a joy. There's a hope. There's a peace. There's something in you they cannot understand. They don't know what it is. You and I know what it is. That isn't just us trying to live the Christian life. That is Jesus Christ expressing, listen, expressing Himself through us. Now, the average person, if you ask them, how do you live the Christian life? I guarantee you it'll all come down ultimately to one word, self-effort. Well, I've got to read the Bible and I've got to pray and go to church and do all these things. Listen, the Christian life is not a matter of pumping up something that is not within me, not trying to be like something that I can never be. It is allowing the person of Jesus Christ who lives within me to flow through me His life. By the power of the Holy Spirit, it is like a stream. It is like a fountain, not like a pump, trying to do better, trying to stop sinning, trying to improve myself, trying to act like Jesus, trying to be what the Bible says. It is allowing Jesus Christ, the Son of the living God, and all of His power and all of His fullness to flow through our lives by faith. That's why Jesus Christ is living within us. But there's a third reason. And that is to carry out the work of His kingdom. He's seated at the Father's right hand, but He's likewise seated in the heart.

admonishing, that's warning, every man, and teaching, instructing, and encouraging every person with wisdom. For what reason? That we may bring them to spiritual maturity. Now, here's what I want you to think about. I'm going to get a little personal, and I want you to be honest with yourself. I want to show you how oftentimes we're deceived and what contradictions are found in our life. Think about this. Christ living within you. And one of the primary reasons He's left you here is to glorify Himself through you. And then the pastor or someone comes to you and says, will you serve in this area? Oh, Pastor, I tell you, I would if I could, but I just don't have any talents and gifts. You know, I really would if I could. Let me ask you a question. You mean to tell me that Jesus Christ living within you has left you empty? Jesus Christ in all of His power living within you? And the way He's chose to carry out His kingdom is to carry out His work on earth is through you and me. Jesus isn't down here in physical form preaching and teaching, but He's on this earth indwelling the spirit of believers, preaching and teaching and encouraging and healing and doing all the things He used to do. You mean to tell me that Jesus Christ within you doesn't make you adequate to carry out the work of God? You mean to tell me that God is going to ask you to do something that He's not going to equip you to do? That God is going to require something of you and He's not going to be there to do it? Listen to this verse. He that calleth thee will do it. Do you know what that means? That the Christ within you who calls you to do anything is pledging to you, promising to you, vowing to you that whatever He calls you to do, He will be in you, releasing through you everything you need to achieve and to accomplish that goal. Christ living within you. And yet most folks sit in church pews or watch television or listen to radio, and it's all self-effort. Listen, the message Paul says is Christ living within you. Christ in you. A mystery once hidden in the past, but it is a lifestyle to be lived. But there's another reason. It is Christ within you that separates you from everybody else in the face of the earth. All non-believers, listen. There are a lot of folks who go to church who one of these days, unless they get converted, they're going to end up in hell. There are a lot of folks who've been baptized, sprinkled, poured on, and immersed two or three times who will never get to heaven. There are folks who read their Bible who are not going to heaven. There are people who pray who are not going to heaven. You name it and they do it. That's not the issue. Listen, there are some people, for example, who may be in some ways in their conduct better than a lot of Christians. What is it that separates us from all the rest? Christ living within you. You and I have become the children of God. Look, if you will, in Romans chapter 8. Paul states it very clearly in this passage. Romans chapter 8, listen to what he says. He says, however, you are not in the flesh, but in the Spirit. If indeed the Spirit of God dwells in you. But if anyone does not have the Spirit of Christ, he does not belong to Him. Christ lives within us. We are His peculiar people, separated from all of those who do not believe in Him. That which makes us holy and acceptable in the eyes of God is the presence of Jesus Christ living within us. Christ in you. Now, let's think about this for just a moment. Does not the Bible say, I in Christ? And now we're talking about Christ in us. Well, if you'll just think about this and remember it this way. I in Christ prepares me for heaven. That is when the Holy Spirit baptized me into Christ Jesus, placed me into Him, eternally secure forever and ever and ever. That prepared me for heaven. But I got to live on earth. Listen, I in Christ prepares me for heaven. Christ in me prepares me to live here on earth until I get to heaven. I in Christ is preparation for heaven. Christ in me is preparation for earth. Living down here until God sees fit to call us home. And that is the relationship. It's not a contradiction. It is the relationship. I in Christ, that fits me for heaven. Christ in me, that fits me to live down here successfully. Obeying the Lord Jesus Christ. Making our lives count for Him. Now, what are the implications of all of this? You see, probably one of the most profound

0: truths in the whole Word of God is that God, who is sovereign, omnipotent, omniscient, omnipresent, all the attributes of God, this transcendent God who is above and beyond all of His creation, this God who spoke the worlds into being, who spoke and the oceans are formed, spoke stars and galaxies and millions of planets out there, He spoke it all into being, this same God has condescended to come and live inside your mortal body in your spirit. Friend, that is beyond man's comprehension. But that doesn't make it untrue. It is the truth. And what did Jesus keep saying to those apostles? And they didn't understand that. He said, I in you, I in you, I in you, I in you. What did Paul say? Christ in you, the hope of glory. What are the implications in your life and mine that Christ Jesus is living and abiding as the whole person of Christ in your life and mine? Well, notice what this verse says. He says in verse 27, to whom God willed, look at that. To whom God willed to make known. To make what known? To make known what is the riches of the glory of this mystery among the Gentiles, which is what? Christ in you, the hope of glory. Now the first implication I want us to look at here is the fact that Jesus Christ within you is your hope. Your hope of what? What does He mean by your hope of glory? Now get this. It is Christ in you which makes it possible for you to become the person God intended for you to be. That's your hope of becoming. That is your hope of becoming the person that God intended you to be. Listen, no person who is unsaved, no person who's rejected Jesus Christ will ever become anywhere close to the kind of person that God intends for them to be. You say, well, now, wait a minute. I know that I'm saved and I want to live the Christian life, but I'm so far from what God wants me to be. Well, my friend, when you and I meet Him, we're going to all feel that way. But the truth is, those of us who are maturing and progressing and learning and applying the truths, we are growing more and more into Christ-likeness. But look, here's what's happening. It isn't me adding something to my life that makes us like Christ. It is Christ within us. Listen to this. Christ within you. As you keep focusing upon Him, and as you keep submitting yourself to Him, it is the Christ within you who begins to express more of Himself through you. So that when we think of Christ in you, listen, Christ in you, the hope of your becoming the person God wants you to be, but secondly, it is the hope of our receiving the glory that God has for all of us when we get to heaven. It is meaningful for me down here in becoming the person God wants me to be. It is meaningful to me when I get to heaven of sharing in the glory. Now look, if you will, in Romans chapter 8. Somebody says, well, we're not going to share God's glory. I understand what that means, but I want you to listen to this verse. In verse 16, the Spirit Himself bears witness with our spirit that we're the children of God. That's the indwelling Spirit. And if children heirs, also heirs of God and fellow heirs with Christ, if indeed we suffer with Him in order that we may also be glorified with Him. Jesus Christ living within you is your hope of becoming the person you want to be. Now parents, listen to me. You ought to drill this truth in the life of your children as soon as they get saved. So that child will grow up believing Jesus Christ is living within him. I want to show you the implications of this. That means that Jesus Christ within him, not only is his hope, but Jesus Christ, listen how Paul put it. He says, Christ in you, look, the hope of glory, Christ in you. You see, that phrase, it's beyond some folks. Christ in you. It's not only my hope of becoming, but listen, it is the assurance of my sufficiency in every circumstance of life. It is the assurance of my sufficiency in every circumstance of life. Where is Christ living? Living inside of me. Look, if you will, in Colossians chapter 2, verse 3. Listen to what Paul said. He said, in whom, that is in Christ, are hidden all the treasures of wisdom and knowledge. Do you understand what that means? All the treasures of wisdom, that is true wisdom and true knowledge, is found in Christ. Where is Christ living inside of you? Here's what that means. When you have Jesus Christ living within you, that means all the wisdom you'll ever need, all the wisdom and knowledge you'll ever need, Jesus Christ within you will make you sufficient. Now, that doesn't mean that you'll ever be a know-it-all. But it means the person who lives within you always knows exactly what you're to do next. The person who lives inside of you always knows what decision to make next. He always knows what the needs will be. And living inside of you, he is willing to show you that truth. Now, there may be times when he may send you to someone else and speak through someone else for you to understand that, but that's still Christ in you, guiding you, leading you, showing you, unveiling to you, revealing to you, encouraging you, lifting you, providing for you. You and I are absolutely, totally sufficient, listen, because we're in Christ and because Christ is in us. Does he not say, my God shall supply what? All your need according to his riches in glory by Christ Jesus. And you'd be surprised how many times the very word riches are mentioned in the Bible in relationship to the believer. Look, if you will, in Ephesians chapter 1. Paul says in verse 18, he says, I pray that the eyes of your heart may be enlightened so that you may know what is the hope of his calling, what are the riches of the glory of his inheritance in the saints. Chapter 2, verse 7. He's talking about raising us up with Christ. He says in verse 7, in order that in the ages to come, he might show the surpassing riches of his grace and kindness toward us in Christ Jesus. The truth is that you're rich. Let me ask you something. When did feelings convey the truth? Not very often. Here's how rich you are. The God who spoke the worlds into being. The God who owns the cattle on a thousand hill. He says, the silver and gold is mine, says the Lord. Every single thing in existence is owned and possessed in totality by God. God the Father, God the Son, God the Holy Spirit, Jesus Christ, who owns it all, lives within you and has chosen to live and express his life through you. What in the world are you worried about? Now, here's how contradictory we are to ourselves. We wring our hands and we fret, I don't know what I'm going to do. He does. And he's living on the inside of you. And here's the point I want you to get. It is his purpose to flow through your life. It isn't his purpose that you try to pump out doing good, pump out doing better, want to pray, got to read the Bible, got to go to church, got to witness. No, that's not it at all. Christ in you. And he says you are absolutely sufficient in him and he in you. Now, the reason believers feel so weak and inadequate, don't do the work of God the way we should do it, is because, listen, we believe what we feel rather than believing the truth. And if you yield to your feelings, you'll never do too much in life. Christ is living within you. He who owns it all has it all. And he knows exactly how much to release in your life and through your life. I'm not just talking about money. But there are many, many aspects of the Christian life that have nothing to do with money, that have to do with riches. Look how rich you are. Your Father owns it all. Your Savior owns it all. The one who indwells you and loves you enough to have died for you, has chosen, listen, not only to sit at the Father's right hand and intercede for you, he's chosen to come live within you to see to it that everything you'll ever need will always be there right on time. Amen. Friend, the next time you look in the mirror and you get a sad face, you just remember who's on the inside of that body of yours. Christ in you. He says, Christ in you, the hope of glory. Now, what else? What are the implications are for that? Not only my riches, but here's the most important thing of all. Christ in me, means that I have the privilege of living moment by moment in an intimate personal relationship with God. Now, I want you to listen to this. You've heard me say that lots of times, but I want you to listen carefully. Do you realize what that means? That at any time of day or night, you personally can have a private, intimate, personal conversation with Almighty God. He will never be distracted. He will not be answering the telephone while you're talking. He will not be answering the door. He will not be reading mail. You have an intimate, warm, personal relationship with Jesus Christ, and you have the privilege of having Him all to yourself in a private conversation. Now, friend, can you tell me anybody else in the world that can provide that other than Jesus Christ? Nobody. If you have ever really and truly, I mean really, been in love, intimately in love with somebody who loves you in return, there isn't anything in all the world to match that. Nothing. That's why Jesus said, you want to know what I think about the church? Look at a husband and wife who are really absolutely sold on each other. There's an intimacy in the marriage relationship that goes beyond the physical. There's an indescribable, fulfilling intimacy. And what is sweeter and more fulfilling than a husband and wife alone, loving, listening, sharing with each other? That is a fulfillment and a sense of contentment that no amount of money will buy, no amount of prestige and popularity and fame and position, nothing else can match that. Jesus Christ within you makes it possible for you to have an intimate relationship with Him that is only paralleled by a warm, intimate, indescribable relationship with someone who dearly loves you unconditionally and whom you love the same way. That's why He's not just up in heaven sitting on some gold throne. Jesus is living on the inside of you. He wants you to know that. When I think about Jesus Christ, I think about Him being my Savior, and I think about Him being God and my Lord, my life. But you know, when I think about Jesus Christ, here's the way I think about Him most. He's my friend. He lives on the inside of me. He's my friend. The last implication that I'll mention, and there's so many, we could just take days just talking about the implications of this. And that is, if Jesus Christ is living within me, that makes your body and mind the temple of the Holy Spirit. The temple of Jesus Christ, the temple of God. Do you realize that your physical body as a believer, indwelt by Almighty God, is more precious to the living God than all the cathedrals, all the church buildings, anything that looks like one of these where people worship? All of that together cannot equal the value of one body indwelt with the Holy Spirit, because that body is the temple of God. If our bodies are the temples of the Holy Spirit, I am obligated to Almighty God to take care of this temple. Christ living within you. Now, I said it's a lifestyle. So here's what I want to explain. I want you to jot down two words. How does Christ in me become a lifestyle? This inexhaustible, living, divine resource that is now mine, who is my life. How does it become a lifestyle? I want you to jot down two words. Both of them are very simple. Now look, don't say, well, wait, I've heard that before. No, you just forget that. You just jot this down. The first word is commitment. Now, here's what I mean by that. It is not enough for you to hear this message on Christ as your life. You need to make a commitment. And here's the commitment. The commitment is this, that you believe the Bible teaches that Christ is your life. Secondly, you believe what the Bible says about Christ being your life. And thirdly, you choose to begin to live on the basis of that truth that Christ is your life. You see, many people go to church and hear sermons, but they don't make any commitment. I'm asking you to make a commitment today that you believe what the Bible teaches that you believe, first of all, that Christ is your life as a believer. You believe all the Bible teaches about Christ being your life. And you choose by an act of your will, I choose today to begin to live on the basis that Christ Jesus is living within me. And therefore, I am sufficient for all things in Him and Christ in me. First word is commitment. The second word, confession. Usually when we think about confession, we think about coming to God and confessing sins. That's not what I'm talking about. The word confession means to agree with. If I confess sin, I agree with God that what He thinks about my sin, I agree with Him that it's wrong. But now confession, confessing that Christ is your life means simply this. If you will make it a habit to daily confess Christ is my life. When you're tempted, you see, confession does mean something's wrong. You are reaffirming. You are affirming a truth. I confess that Jesus Christ is my life. And if He's my life, He will see me through this difficulty. He will bring me through this temptation. He will grant me wisdom in this decision. Christ is my life. By a commitment to the truth, and secondly, a confession. Not just daily, but many times during the day. Whenever you come up against anything, you want to say, Lord Jesus, I want to thank You that You are my life. I'm going to tell you, when you start confessing, you say, suppose I don't feel like it. That has nothing to do with it, not anything at all. Christ is your life. That is a confession of truth. If I should walk up to you and say, brother, is Christ your life? You'd say, yes, that's a confession. Then why not turn that around and use it the way God intends for us to, and that is to reaffirm. Because what is the devil saying? You won't make it. You can't do it. God doesn't love you. Look what you've done. Christ is my life no matter what has happened. So that in a deliberate, willful commitment, number one, and secondly, through daily confession, many times during the day, no matter what's going on, Lord Jesus, I just thank You that You're my life. I praise You that You're my life. Lord, You know I don't know what to do at this point, but You said You are my life, and all the treasures of wisdom and knowledge are within You, and You within me, so I want to thank You that because You are my life, I am going to know what to do at the next turn. We need to get out of this idea that I've got to work at the Christian life. Listen, we work in the name of Jesus Christ to the glory of God, not to be a Christian, not to be a better Christian, but the key word I want you to see here is this. Once you make a commitment and once you begin to confess Jesus Christ is your life and that Jesus Christ is living within you, here's what happens. You will one day become aware that things have begun to sort of flow instead of pump. It's like, what happened? Here's what happened. You started living out what you believe. If Christ is my life and Christ is living within me and all the riches that I'll ever need, He already has, then I know at the right time He's going to release them through me. Here's what I want you to see. It isn't adding to, it is release from within. He and all that He is there. And the way that all that He is within me surfaces and becomes a part of my life is simply by living by faith on the basis of what He said. That He is living within you and that He has become your life. That makes you adequate for everything. Now friend, that's the message of the church today. That's what Paul is talking about when he said here. He said, and we proclaim Him admonishing every man with teaching and wisdom, presenting every man mature in Christ. He says, for this purpose also I labor, striving according to His power. What he's talking about there is in carrying out the work of God. It is laborious at times. He says, agonizing. He says, working and working and agonizing, laboring and toiling to get the message out. There's no place for slothfulness and laziness among the people of God who have the greatest message in the world, the only life-changing message, and a message that the whole world needs to hear. And that is that Christ desires to live in you His eternal life. Is He living in you? Have you ever received the Lord Jesus Christ as your Savior by confessing your sins and placing your trust in Him for the forgiveness of your sins at Calvary? You can do that right now. If you're willing to ask the Lord Jesus Christ to forgive you of your sins and tell Him, Lord Jesus, I do believe that your death at Calvary paid for my sin. I do receive you here and now as my personal Savior. I do choose to believe that you are coming to live inside of me. My friend, God will radically change your life. And you can learn at the moment you're saved what most of us took years and years to learn, if you're willing to believe simply what He says. Now, I don't know how you've been living, but this I do know. There's only one way to live and to be free. And that is living in the truth that you are in Christ Jesus, eternally secure. Christ is in you, making you all sufficient for today, every day, and all things. And that is yours as a gift, if you're willing to receive it and to believe it. Now listen, Christ in you is a mystery once hidden, now revealed. Christ in you is a lifestyle to be lived here and now. Christ in you is God's gift to every person who is willing to receive Him. Father, we thank you for this precious truth. We know that no one can ever be the same again once that truth becomes a daily confession in their life. And so I pray that the Holy Spirit here and now will etch this truth deeply in the hearts of those who are listening to make a commitment to the truth and begin daily confession of the reality of that truth. What was once self-effort will become the free flow of the Holy Spirit. In Jesus' name I pray. Amen.
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0: Now, parents, listen to me carefully. You want your kids to seek God early in life? You talk to them about the will of God for their life. You talk to them about seeking God. You help them to understand that God will speak to their heart, that God will give them understanding. But listen carefully now. You can't just tell them to do that. You've got to give them illustrations in your life of how God's working in your life. They want to see you reading the Bible. They want to see you meditating upon it. They want to see you on your knees. They want to hear you talking about God at the table. They want to hear you at the lunch table, the breakfast table. They want to hear you talking about God, not just on Sunday after a sermon. They want to see your life absolutely saturated and absolutely consumed with who Jesus is and what He's like in your life. And you know what? They'll just pick up on that. God will work in their life in a beautiful way.
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0: Well, we're in a battle, all right. And the battle is a spiritual battle that all of us face every day in our own personal life and life of the church. And I want you to turn, if you will, to Colossians chapter 1. I want us to begin reading in verse 24 when Paul said, "Now I rejoice in my sufferings for your sake, and in my flesh I do my share on behalf of His body, which is the church, in filling up that which is lacking in Christ's afflictions. Of this church I was made a minister according to the stewardship from God bestowed on me for your benefit, that I might fully carry out the preaching of the Word of God. That is the mystery which has been hidden from the past ages and generations, but has now been manifested to His saints, to whom God willed to make known what is the riches of the glory of this mystery among the Gentiles, which is Christ in you, the hope of glory. And we proclaim Him, admonishing every man and teaching every man with all wisdom, that we may present every man complete in Christ. And for this purpose also I labor, striving according to his power, which mightily works within me. And ask yourself this question. There are hundreds of thousands of churches in America, hundreds of thousands of pastors, millions and millions of dollars, organizations, staff, members, you name it. And yet how is the church so weak when we have so much to work with? And why is it that our influence is oftentimes so weak, and why so few people are excited about sharing the gospel of Jesus Christ? Well, Paul has said in these first verses that we read a few moments ago that the very message of Christ in you was a truth that was hidden in times past but has now been revealed in the New Testament. That it is a truth that God intends to be a lifestyle for the Christian, that is, daily living out and living on the basis of who we are in Christ, who He is in us, that is Christ within me. Now, he explains that. Then he says, beginning in verse 8, 28 and 29, he says, the truth is, Christ in you is the message of the church. Listen to this. He says, and we proclaim him, admonishing every man and teaching every man with all wisdom, that we may present every man complete in Christ. Now, he says, this is the proclamation of the church. And I believe that one of the primary reasons that so little is happening in a nation where there are so many people who profess to be a Christian is because somewhere along the way, we have missed the message. Now, what is that message? Here's what he says. He says, and we proclaim him that is Christ. That is the message of the church, Jesus Christ. There are many things the church may do, but the church only has one message. Anytime a church deviates from that message, in any realm, something begins to happen. You remember what the Apostle Paul said over in 1 Corinthians when he was writing them before, having heard all the problems they were having and chastising them. Listen to what he said. He says, and when I came to you, brethren, I did not come to you with superiority of speech or of wisdom, proclaiming to you the testimony of God, for I determined to know nothing among you except Jesus Christ and Him crucified. And I was with you in weakness and in fear and in much trembling. And my message and my preaching were not in persuasive words of wisdom, but in demonstration of the Spirit and of power, that your faith should not rest on the wisdom of men, but on the power of God. Paul says, I only have one message, and that is Jesus Christ, His crucifixion, His burial, His resurrection, His return, the living Christ, was the message of the New Testament. And all of Paul's theology, everything he ever believed, could be wrapped up in two words, in Christ. Here's what I want you to remember, that the epistles of the New Testament were not written to lost folks. Every one of them is written to believers. And he says the responsibility of the church is to build up the body of Christ. And so he says our message is very simple. That message is Christ. Now, there are several things you'll hear me say every single Sunday. And I don't say them just to be repetitious, but very specifically. There are two things I say every Sunday. First of all, that Jesus Christ, atoning, sacrificial, substitutionary, all-sufficient death at Calvary is absolutely essential for salvation. If you do not believe in the blood of Jesus Christ, there is no hope of salvation. The second thing I say every Sunday is this, in some fashion or the other, Jesus Christ is our life. And the reason I say that is because those two truths capsule the message of the church. And that is that Jesus Christ died on the cross for our sins in order that we might be saved. That's only half the message. Now, the reason the church is so weak and the reason there's so many people in the church who are so weak and not excited about the Lord doing God's work is because most of them only know half the message. And that is that we're saved by the grace of God. That is only the beginning. That's just getting in the door. That is not where God intended the message to stop. Paul has just been telling us, he says, Christ in you, the hope of glory. That is, the hope of becoming the person God wants you to be. And secondly, the hope of being glorified in the hereafter. He says, the message is Christ in you. I in Christ fits me for heaven. Christ in me makes it possible for me to live victoriously, happily, and peacefully here in this life. That is the message of the church. But let me ask you a question. How many of you who sat in church for years and years and years, and all of a sudden you just heard for the first time that Christ in you is the message of the gospel? You see, the truth is that all the other religions in the world have a message about their Savior and about their God. Christianity is the only message in the world that speaks of a living Christ living inside every single believer for the purpose of exemplifying the person of Jesus Christ, demonstrating His power, and reflecting His glory. The believer is set apart from all the other peoples in the world by the indwelling presence of Jesus Christ. Paul says, this is our proclamation, this is our message. Do you know why some of you are not excited about sharing your faith? Because you've been saved, but you don't have the confidence to share it. Once Christ in you grasps you and you begin to grasp that, you're going to sense a boldness and a courage and a faith. And your testimony isn't going to be something that you work up and struggle with telling someone else and telling them hesitatingly. It's going to begin to flow through you. You're going to know what to say, and you're going to know how to say it, because you understand that it is Christ living His life through you at that very moment when you're sharing your faith with someone else. Paul said, this is the message of the church, Christ in you. But then he says something else. He says, here is God's purpose for all this. What is God's purpose? He says, and we proclaim Him, admonishing every man, teaching every man with all wisdom, that we may present every man complete in Christ. Now, I remember when my wife and I were in seminary, we went to a church that we wanted to work in there. We hadn't been there very long until we realized the pastor had one message. How to be saved, how to be saved, how to be saved, how to be saved. That's the only message he knew. Now, I probably shouldn't have done this, but I went to him one day and I said, you know, I said, we're young seminary students and trying to grow in the Lord. And I said, maybe I've missed something, but it seems to me that every Sunday you preach how to be saved. Boy, did he get upset. I was just a first year seminary student, and so he read me the riot act, first of all about coming to him, and secondly about questioning what he was preaching. Well, it didn't take me very long after that to realize why that's the only message he preached. It's the only one he knew. I'm going to tell you something. You can only share what you know. You can only share enthusiastically, vibrantly, courageously, boldly, and in the Spirit what you've experienced. But once God does a work in your life, you're going to be able to share it boldly, enthusiastically, courageously, and in the power of the Holy Spirit. Now listen to what he says. He says, here's the message. The message is that you and I ought to announce to the world that Jesus Christ came into the world, died at Calvary, paid your sin debt in full, and now you can be forgiven of your sins, and that same Christ came through the Holy Spirit now to live in you and through you a life which he knew you were inadequate to live. That's the message of the church. He says, now this is the purpose for which this message is to be preached. First of all, of course, to win the lost. But listen to how he says this. He says, this is his purpose, admonishing and teaching every man with all wisdom in order that we may present every person complete in Christ or mature in him. Now, every once in a while somebody says, well, you know, I can't go to First Baptist because you go down, it's like going to school. The preacher tells you to get out a notebook and a pencil. I go to church because I want to enjoy the worship. Let me tell you something about just feeling good. Paul never mentioned that in the Bible. He talked about studying and learning. He talked about knowing who God is and who Christ is. So that the purpose, he says, is to bring us to maturity. So that every pastor ought to have as his goal every time he stands to move that congregation, whether it is two people or whether it is a congregation of 2,000 or 10,000 to move them in their maturity just a little bit. I want to tell you something. If you just want to come to church and listen to sermons and feel good and go home, you won't mature much. There needs to be a hunger in your heart for God. And you see, it's getting in the Word. What does God say? He says, listen to this. He says, in order to present every man and woman complete in Christ, grow them up. And you grow up by being challenged, by being confronted, by being convicted, by being reproved, by being encouraged, by being taught. He says, this is the message of the church. Jesus died for your sins, and that same Christ has come to live within you. He says, this is God's purpose, that those who believe us may be growing up in the Lord. Now, the purpose and the responsibility of the pastor is to equip the saints, moving them towards spiritual maturity. The responsibility of every single member of the fellowship is getting the message out of God's redemption for lost men and that Christ came to live within you to be your life. That's your responsibility. Now, a lot of churches have the idea, you know, we pay the pastor and that's it. You can't pay me to do your job. You can't even pay God off to do your job. The responsibility, he says, in declaring the message is moving the fellowship towards spiritual maturity. Now, what in the world does that mean? Well, first of all, it means our understanding of who God is always enlarging and increasing. Secondly, our understanding of how God works in our life. That is, what are the ways of God? When you and I begin to understand the ways God works, then we begin to mature. When we understand and begin to experience the power of the Holy Spirit in our life, in sharing the gospel and encouraging others and counseling them, we are growing toward maturity. When you begin to feel something within you that you just can't get enough of the gospel and you just can't learn enough and you just want to know more and you just can't get enough and you want to pray and nobody's having to beg you to pray and beg you to read the Bible, you want to spend all the time you can discovering who He is, you'll know that you're on your road to maturity. Now, when do you reach it? You never will. Because no matter how much you know, there's so much more to know. No matter how far you've grown, there's so much more to go. And the wonderful thing about the Christian life is, listen, there isn't any area out there where we say, I have arrived. When you and I meet the Lord Jesus Christ, we've got an endless eternity to keep growing. Though we'll have a sense of maturity and completeness and perfection and glorification that's beyond our human understanding. But he says, here's the purpose. The purpose is maturity. So let me ask you this question. When you walk out of church on Sunday, whether it's this church or any other church, is something witnessed to your spirit today, I learned one more principle. I stacked one more on top of the last one. I know a little bit more today than I knew last week. I have another principle to challenge me all week long. I have something else to confront me, to convict me, to cause me to be confronted with truth, with relationships, with ideas, with decisions I'm about to make. If you can go to church and walk out and the only thing you do is just feel sort of good, you're not maturing. How does a person build muscle? By sitting at home watching television and say, I'm getting stronger all the time. No. You build muscle by doing what? By picking up little weights and you have a little strain. Then if you want to grow larger, you pick up a little more weight until finally you're able to pick up a lot of weight. You know what it costs you? Strain, effort, and sometimes pain. My friend, if you're going to grow in your spiritual life, it isn't enough simply to hear the Word, but to hear it and apply it. That's what makes the Word effective. That's what causes us to grow. Now, if you go to church on Sunday and you go always with this protective shield, then my friend, you know who's losing? You're losing every Sunday. If you come with an open spirit and an open heart, God, I want you to say something to me today, whether I like it or not. I want you to speak to my spirit. My friend, you're going to grow in your spiritual life. And all of us are at different levels in our spiritual life and always will be. So we're not going to put everybody in one category and say this group is spiritual and the other group's not spiritual. Nobody is a good judge of whether we're spiritual or not really. But you know whether you have a deep abiding hunger to know the Lord and to understand His ways. Now listen to what Paul says. He says, we proclaim Him admonishing every man, teaching every man with all wisdom that we may present every man complete in Christ mature. Now he says, this is God's plan. What's God's plan? Well, he says a couple of things. He says, first of all, this is His method of bringing us to maturity. And he gives it to us very clearly. He said, first of all, admonishing every man. That's warning us. Confronting us with the consequences of sin. Warning every person that neglecting the Word of God, neglecting prayer, letting your priorities get out of order, being more concerned about social acceptance than God's acceptance. He says, warning every man. Then he says, teaching every man with all wisdom. So he says, this is the way the body of Christ matures. Warning them about sin, instructing them in the principles of God. Warning them about sin and instructing them. Now here's what happens. When God begins to mature you, your desire level for sharing Christ keeps increasing. Because what happens is you begin to feel, I've just got to tell it. I've just got to tell somebody what's going on inside of me. I must share what God is doing. So nobody's going to have to beg you to share your faith. One of the evidences that you are growing in your spiritual life is that you can't keep quiet about Jesus. And when you not understand that He's chosen to live His life in us, how in the world can you keep quiet about the message of hope that the world needs? You see, it isn't just that Jesus Christ has saved us, but He's living within us to live through us, to make us sufficient to meet every circumstance of life. How many of you know somebody where you work, where you live, that desperately needs to know tonight that Jesus Christ will forgive them of all their dirty past, and secondly, He'll come to live His life within them and edify them, build them up, and make them sufficient to meet every circumstance? How many of you know somebody who desperately needs that? Let me ask you a question. What are you doing about it? Are you keeping it to yourself? Listen, if I studied all week long and learned what God teaches me, and on Sunday I had to come out here and just sit and do nothing, I would die within 3 months. When God's working in your life, nobody can keep you quiet about Jesus Christ. Nobody. So what you need to ask is this. If you are satisfied being mum about Jesus where you work, with your friends, you need to ask yourself a question. God, am I spiritually stagnant? See, a man can preach the gospel and be spiritually stagnant. Sing in the choir. You name it, you can become spiritually stagnant. But one way you'll know that you're not, when your hunger for God is increasing and you've just got to share what Jesus Christ is doing in your life, something good is going on inside of you. Now, he says the plan is that through teaching and admonishing, people are mature. Listen to this. And for this purpose also, Paul said, I labor, striving according to His power, which mightily works within me. Now, he says, here are the requirements for getting this done. Now, most church members don't understand this. He says, here are the requirements. He says, first of all, what's the message of the church? Jesus Christ died for your sins, and that same Jesus Christ has come now to live within you. What is the purpose? To mature the saints, grow them up so that when the Lord Jesus Christ comes, His beautiful body, the church, will be mature. He says the method of doing so is through teaching and preaching and sharing, warning and instruction. He says, but it requires labor. You know what the word labor means? Work. What most of us Americans don't particularly like. That's why we like 4-day work weeks. Now, I wonder how we reconcile that to what God said. 6 days shalt thou labor, and the seventh day is a day of rest. It is strange to me that oftentimes people have the idea that church just happens. When Paul said in this passage, listen to this, and for this purpose also I labor, striving, that is agonizing, according to His power. You know how the message of the church gets to the lost man and how the believer matures in his faith? Somebody's got to work. I mean labor. Now here's a very cunning deception of Satan. I wonder how many of you come to church, or you go to your church on Sunday morning, and you really feel like this is the time to sort of relax. I mean, want to be waited on, served. I mean, you know, after all, man, you worked 5 days this week, 40 hours. Don't tell me I got to come to church and work. You know, when Paul in 2 Corinthians chapter 11 gives his long list of all the things he suffered for the gospel, man, I don't see anything slothful or lazy. And there's not one word in this book anywhere that I can ever remember, and especially not in the New Testament. It's not in the Old Testament either, where Paul said, well, you know, when I've evangelized most of Asia, then I'm going to retire on the beach in the Mediterranean. He never said that. Let's be honest. How many people in this fellowship or any other fellowship, the truth is they're working for retirement, and so they can do what now they want to do. Now, if you just want to work till you finish working for whoever you're working for so you can start giving your full time to God, then that's something else. That's not retirement. I call that retreading and sending you right back through again, something else. But Paul said labor. That is working. If the church is to get the only message that will redeem mankind to an unbelieving world, it means work. And it's interesting the two words he put together. He said striving. And that's agonizomai, which means I strive, I wrestle, I agonizomai, I agonize. Now, I didn't say living the Christian life was to be an agony, but oftentimes in the work that God calls you and me to do, there is agonizing and there's just old pure hard work. And somehow Christians have the idea, well, man, I work Monday through Friday. I surely don't come to church and want to work some more. Now, I want you to think about this. Let's say you work for some corporation or some business for 30 years. You've helped somebody else make money. I'm not saying there's anything wrong with that. Man, listen, you give it 40 hours a week. You give it your best. You climb the totem pole in the business and everything is just going great. And 30 years, man, I mean, they tell you what a fantastic job you've done. And then you're gone. Or they may come in tomorrow morning and tell you we don't need you anymore. But let's say you work 30 years for somebody. You've helped them make money for 30 years. What have you got to show for it? Money? Can't take one penny with you. You see, the truth is God gave you a job so that you could make enough money to keep your family at whatever level you think you ought to keep them at in order for you to serve Him. That's what it's all about. He says, I labor agonizing. So what I'm saying is, there's nothing in the Bible that says doing the work of God is going to be easy. So is that one of the reasons you've not been willing to serve God? Because you're looking for an easy job. Shipwreck, Paul says, beaten in stocks, in prison, you name it. I never remember Paul saying, I'm sick and tired of this, God. He never said that. Paul became weary. In fact, he said, and above all of these things, then there is the burden of the churches upon him. You're talking about a man who worked at getting the gospel out. He labored, agonized, getting the gospel out. But you know what motivated Paul? His love for Jesus. You know what motivated Paul? He never forgot the Damascus Road. I'll tell you something else he never forgot. He never forgot how wicked and vile and deceived he had been before he met Jesus. Toward the end of his life, he's talking about being chief among sinners. You know what he was saying? I'm so grateful. Have you forgotten what Jesus Christ did for you back yonder when he saved you? And have you forgotten what kind of a horrible, unholy mess you could have made of your life and where you'd be tonight were it not for the grace of God? Have you forgotten that? He says, I labor, I agonize. But then he says, but this is the way I keep going. According to his power, that's Jesus Christ's power, which mightily works within me. Now, there is labor and there is hard work in serving the Lord Jesus Christ. But we're not to do it in our strength. That doesn't mean you won't get weary and tired and worn out. All of us get that way at times. But he says it is the power of the Holy Spirit that keeps on energizing us and empowering us. You know, God's business is the eternal business of bringing people to a saving knowledge of Christ and then giving them the understanding that Christ is now living his life through them in order that their life may be a reason for somebody else coming to know Christ as their Savior. What's the message of the church? Christ in you. What is God's purpose? Maturing the body. What's his plan? Teaching, warning, labor, agonizing labor when necessary in the power of the Holy Spirit. And when God's people are willing to commit themselves to God's work, believing that Jesus Christ is the only life-changing message there is, and are willing to work at it, sweat and blood and tears if necessary, something will happen to the body of Christ. You see, if you love Jesus, listen to this, if you love Jesus, you don't pick and choose where, when, or how you want to serve him. Unless you are playing God in your life. If Jesus Christ is Lord, you don't argue with him about tithing. Jesus Christ is Lord, you don't argue with him about where to serve. And when you understand that Christ is your life, you understand you have no excuse acceptable to God. Now let me ask you a question. What are we willing to do to get the message to a hurting, sinful, dying, wicked, vile, corrupt, deceived, blinded world with the message? Now, all of us can't be Apostle Paul's, but I tell you what we can be. We can be the messenger of the message in your office, where you live, among your friends. And here's one thing for sure. If you will explain to somebody that Jesus paid their sin debt in full, and you'll explain to them that Christ desires to come live within them, you are going to get a hero. Because you and I live around a hurting world that's dying for encouragement. And I want to ask you, with the truth of the message in your heart, and the power of the Holy Spirit within you to deliver it, and with the remembrance of Christ's death on your mind, and that he saved you by grace, not by your merit, what do you intend to do with a message of Jesus Christ? Lord Jesus, we love you. We praise you for being patient with us. We thank you that you've made the message of the church one of which we will never be ashamed of, because it is the message of Christ. I pray this evening in Jesus' name for somebody here who's not a Christian, who does not understand what it means to receive Christ as their personal Savior, that you'll speak to their heart. Because, Lord, we know that they're going to mess it all up. End up empty, lonely, frustrated, wondering why things haven't worked out. I pray that you give them the wisdom and the courage to simply say, I need Jesus Christ in my life. Father, I pray that tomorrow morning we'll wake up remembering Christ is living within me. Today I confess that to be true. Today I choose to live on the basis of that truth that Christ is in me. And every decision I face, every temptation I meet, every circumstance in which I find myself challenged, I confess Christ, the all-sufficient Christ, is living within me and ready and now willing to release through me all I need for this given situation. I pray for someone who wants to grow and grow up their family. Speak to their heart is my prayer this evening in Jesus' name. Amen.
3: God uses several ways to get a believer's attention, and we need to respond well. Here's a moment with Charles Stanley.
4: Well, I think his primary method is the Word of God. And you'd be reading the Word of God and say, oh my goodness, I hadn't thought about that. I need to check up on that.

0: help bring that person to a point of correction, but not in a condemning way, in a very loving, sensitive way, and sensitive to the Holy Spirit as to the timing and what we ought to say and how we ought to say it. Especially if a person's down in their thinking or going through a difficult time or maybe something going on in their family. Condemnation is not what they need. They need to be loved. And sometimes you have to take a person where they are down here and bring them and encourage them through all of this and then get them to the place where they can hear you and realize that, you know what, you're not condemning me. You're really loving me but telling me this. Thank you very much. And sometimes you have to bring them up through a path of gradual acceptance that what you really desire from them is the best.
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3: With a message from God's Word, here's Charles Stanley.
4: If you would live a happy life, a peaceful life, a contented life, a successful life, then you must know the truth. Because you see, there's some truth you need to know. There's some truth you need to know about God, about His Son Jesus Christ, about the Holy Spirit. You need to know the truth about relationships, about money, about work, about responsibility, about accountability. Now, there are hundreds and thousands of libraries in the world where you could go and look into multiplied millions of volumes and never learn the truth about how to live successfully in this world. In your relationships, in your labor, your relationship to God. But there is one volume that you can look in and you will always find the answer to any one of the problems that you and I may face or questions we have about life. They're all in this one volume called the Bible. The gospel of Jesus Christ goes from Genesis to Revelation. And this is God's instruction book for us as to how to live. And the reason we have problems oftentimes is because we've decided to lay the instruction book down and have decided that we know a little bit more about life than God, and so we choose to live our lives apart from and indifferent to the message of the gospel of Jesus Christ, which shows us how to relate to the God who created us, to His Son Jesus Christ, to the Spirit who lives within us, how to relate to ourselves, how to relate to one another, the right attitude about our work, the proper attitude toward money, the right attitude about accountability and responsibility. Those are issues in life that we have to face every day. And most people have decided they know more about that than God. Well, my friend, we don't. And the truth is that most of all of us who are honest enough will have to say yes. Before I opened the book, God's Word, and began to read the gospel of Jesus Christ, I made a mess of my life. But one day somebody opened this book to me and shared with me some of its truth. Something happened to me on the inside. Something happened to my relationship to God, to His Son, to the Holy Spirit. Something happened in my attitude about work, about money, about accountability, about responsibility. My attitude about death changed, my attitude about life changed, my attitude about judgment changed. Everything about my spirit began to change when somebody opened that book and explained to me the meaning of the gospel of Jesus Christ. It doesn't make any difference, my friend, how many degrees you have, how many letters you have behind your name, what your occupation, what your vocation, what your prestige, what your position, how high you are in any organization in the world. I want to tell you something that may humble some of you. Every single person, educated or non-educated, will stand before the same Jesus Christ and give an account for their life based on the principles of the same book, the living Word of God. Nobody will be able to avoid that time. Nobody will be able to give an acceptable excuse. No one will be able to ignore this book and have the acceptance of God. No one will be able to ignore the message of the gospel and get into heaven, no matter what you believe.

0: no matter how good you think you are, to avoid this book isn't to court disaster. It is to absolutely be assured of eternal separation from God. This old book that is oftentimes criticized, ridiculed, scoffed at, has outlived all of its scoffers, all of its ridicule, and all of its critics. It is this book and the message of the gospel that offers to you, my friend, what you need. You may not even feel the need of it. One of these days, either instantly, you're going to die, or the doctor's going to walk into your hospital room and say to you, "Well, I've got some bad news. At the most, you've got 3 weeks to live." It's going to be interesting in those last 3 weeks how this old book that you scoffed at, mocked, ridiculed, ignored, rejected, laughed at. It's going to be interesting what happens in those last 3 weeks when you start facing up to reality for the first time in your life. And all of a sudden, death, which was always for your friends and your neighbors and your co-workers, has suddenly become something that you're going to have to experience. And my friend, no matter how prideful you may be in your good health today, there's going to come a time when you're going to want what's in the pages of this book. You're going to desperately need to know if there is any hope beyond this life. You're going to become more than likely more open to the message, this old antiquated, outdated, scoffed at, ridiculed message. All of a sudden, this thing is going to start having value to you. And you're going to wish that you had somebody who could explain it to you. And you're going to wish that maybe you knew more about it than you know. So I want to explain something very carefully to you this morning. And maybe you've not read the Bible in a long time, but you've got one laying around. While we are turning to Colossians chapter 1, you go get yours. And I want you to turn to Colossians chapter 1, and I want us to read the 3rd through the 8th verses, and this is our third message in our series on Colossians. Beginning in verse 3, Paul says, "We give thanks to God, the Father of our Lord Jesus Christ, praying always for you, since we heard of your faith in Christ Jesus and the love which you have for all the saints, because of the hope laid up for you in heaven, of which you previously heard in the word of truth, the gospel," which is the title of this message. The word of truth, the gospel, "which has come to you just as in all the world also it is, constantly bearing fruit and increasing, even as it has been doing in you also since the day you heard of it and understood the grace of God in truth. Just as you learned it from Epaphras, our beloved fellow bondservant, who is a faithful servant of Christ on our behalf, and he also informed us of your love in the Spirit." Now, here's the person who had shared with Paul what is happening in the Colossian church, and so he's giving thanks for him. If I should ask you this morning, what in the world is the gospel anyway? Well, some of you would give me the correct answer, and some of you may have a difficult time. But the truth is, in essence, the gospel is the good news. But the gospel is the good news about the saving work of Jesus Christ. It is the good news that everybody in the world needs to hear, and it is the good news which, unless you do hear it, all of the rest of the news in your life ultimately is going to end up being bad news. Because until you experience the good news of Jesus Christ, whatever good news you hear will always be lacking to some degree. Now, Paul called it the gospel of Jesus Christ. And I want you to look at two or three passages in just a moment. But you remember the Great Commission, Mark, Jesus said, "You and I are to go into all the world and preach the gospel to every creature." He says our hope is in the gospel. And in Romans chapter 1, which most of you all know by heart, you remember what Paul said when he talked about the gospel there? He said, "For I'm not ashamed of the gospel of Jesus Christ, He says, for it is the power of God and the salvation to everyone who believes. He says, the reason I'm not ashamed is because I personally have experienced the power of the gospel in my own life. It has totally, absolutely transformed me from a persecutor to a proclaimer of the Christ who is the subject of the gospel. Now, in Philippians chapter 1, he talked about something else about the gospel. Listen to what he said. He said, this gospel which he is proclaiming, in verse 7, he says, for it is only right for me to feel this way about you all because I have you in my heart, since both in my imprisonment and in the defense and the confirmation of the gospel, you all are partakers of fellowshipers of the grace of God with me. He says, Jesus said we'd have proclaimed the gospel, and Paul said that many times in different ways. He says, I'm not ashamed of it. In fact, he says, I confirm its truth and I defend it unquestionably. Now, if you'll turn to 1 Corinthians chapter 15, you'll find Paul's definition of the gospel very simply and plainly given in the first few verses of this 15th chapter. And this 15th chapter deals primarily with the resurrection of Jesus Christ, our resurrection body, what it's going to be like, and all the wonderful details that we need to know God gave us in the 15th chapter. But he begins by saying, now I make known to you, brethren, the gospel which I preached to you, which also you received, in which also now you stand, by which also you are saved, if you hold fast the word which I preached to you, unless you believed in vain. Now, whenever Paul uses the word if, and he'll use it in Colossians chapter 1 in verse 23, that doesn't mean there's some big question if the possibility, but oftentimes that word in the Greek, in its grammar, means if and I'm confident you will, not if and there's a possibility you may not. What he's saying here is, verse 3, for I delivered you also as of first importance what I also received. Now, what is that? That Christ died for our sins according to the Scriptures, and that he was buried, and that he was raised on the third day according to the Scriptures. Now, what is the gospel? Here's the gospel. The gospel is the good news about the sacrificial, all-sufficient, atoning, substitutionary death of Jesus Christ for man's sin, his burial, and his resurrection. The gospel is the good news about the death of Jesus Christ for our sins. But that death is all sufficient, sacrificial, atoning, substitutionary. That is, Jesus Christ died in your place and mine. So when somebody says, well, what is the gospel? The gospel is the good news of the atoning death of Jesus Christ for our sins, of his burial, and his resurrection, which validated everything that Jesus Christ said. It is his resurrection that assures you and me of eternal life. And that resurrection power now indwells the life of every single believer. And this is why Paul says, I long to know the fellowship of his sufferings. I long to know, to experience the resurrection power of Jesus Christ in my life. Now, every person who knows Jesus Christ as his or her personal Savior at least understands some part of the gospel. So when he says in this passage, back to Colossians chapter 1, when he says in this first chapter, verse 5, because of the hope laid up for you in heaven, of which you previously heard in the word of truth, the gospel. What I want us to look at in this passage is simply that theme. And to say, first of all, that the gospel of Jesus Christ is the foundation of our faith. It is the foundation of our faith. Listen, you don't know anything about God you've not learned, that is for sure, in this book. There are a lot of people in the world who believe something about God, and they believe different things about God. The problem with many people is they have another God other than the God of the Bible. Jesus said, if you've seen me, you've seen the Father. And the 15th verse says that Jesus Christ is the image of the invisible God, the firstborn of all creation, which does not mean that he was created, but he was before all creation. Now, my friend, if you've ever been saved by the grace of God, you have been saved as a result of somebody either sharing the gospel of Jesus Christ with you, or you read it, you got in the conviction, you heard it somewhere, you saw a tract, you read the Bible. There is no such thing as being saved apart from the gospel of Jesus Christ. Now, the church pews are full of people who believe that they're saved. They, of course, first of all, they don't know what it means. They say, well, whatever you mean by that, I'm sure, yes, I've experienced that. They don't understand what it means to believe the gospel of Jesus Christ. The gospel of Jesus Christ becomes reality in the heart of a person who, first of all, recognizes that their sin has separated them from God. And listen, more important than that, that they are dead in trespasses and sins. Now, friend, I want you to listen carefully to that because I'm coming back to it. I want to show you a fallacy that multitudes and multitudes of people have been trapped by. But a person experiences the gospel when they recognize their sinfulness, that they really are spiritually dead to the things of God, that they've been separated by their sins, and that person recognizes that Jesus Christ died on the cross for their sin, and that God placed all their sin upon Him, and therefore in His death, He paid in full your sin debt. Having believed that and understood that, you receive Jesus Christ, you accept by faith Jesus Christ as your Savior. You believe the witness of the Word of God. The testimony of Scripture is that Jesus is God's only begotten, beloved, virgin-born, incarnate Son. That God the Father came into this world in the form of His Son. Jesus Christ, who was always God and man, never was at any point in His life not God. But He took upon Himself the form of humanity to walk among us in order to reveal to us what God is like. Now, the gospel of Jesus Christ is the death, burial, and resurrection of Jesus, but you have to understand, He came to die for our sins. The burial was very important because it was the finality as far as man is concerned. The resurrection validated everything He said, and when He arose, He said, I'm coming back. I will be in you, with you, and upon you through the Holy Spirit. So that for every single one of us who has received Jesus Christ, the gospel has now been effected in our life. Our sins have been nailed to the cross. We've been forgiven of our sins. We're now sealed and indwelt by the person of the Holy Spirit. We have experienced the gospel of Jesus Christ. And what Paul is saying in this passage in Colossians, he says, we're giving thanks to God the Father since we heard of your faith in Jesus Christ. And you see, a person has faith in Jesus Christ has the gospel. And the person who has the gospel has eternal life. And the person who has eternal life knows God. Listen, many of you believe that you know God. You say, well, I believe I'm going to heaven. I don't know much about the Bible, but I do believe in God. Now, my friend, I want you to listen very carefully. Here is one of Satan's snares in your life. He's deceived you. You say, well, I'm not deceived. Yes, you are. Here's what I want you to understand. You may believe in God, but the big question is, who is this God you believe in? You see, there is only one true God, but there are many other gods. There are gods that men make with their hands. But, you know, that's not too threatening because we say, well, anybody knows better than believe in that dumb thing made of wood, stone, or gold, or silver, or some precious jewels. But the most insidious, cunning, subtle form of deceit that Satan has used so successfully is to motivate people to create their own God with their mind, not with their hands. And so many people say, oh, I believe in God and I pray and God answers my prayer. No, He doesn't. My friend, if you have avoided, if you have rejected, if you have spurned and you have turned your back upon Jesus Christ, God the Father is not answering your prayers. What He's doing, He may be answering the prayers that somebody else is praying in your behalf. And God may do, listen, Paul says in Romans chapter 2, know you not that the goodness of God that is expressed in your life is, he says, is for the purpose of leading you to repentance. That isn't God answering your prayer. That's God expressing goodness towards you to get your attention to lead you to repentance. Many people have an idea about God, and I can usually describe him rather well. Because ultimately, it all gets back to this. And what is that? That is, their belief in their idea of God is that God said, oh yes, they've sinned against God. They know they've done wrong, and no doubt about it, they wouldn't even claim to be perfect. But here is man's human reasoning. It's been around since the beginning of time. Oh, I know that I'm not a Christian. I don't read the Bible. I don't go to church. I don't do all those religious things. But I do believe in God, and I believe that one of these days, God's going to look at my good things that I've done and the bad things that I've done, and he's going to look at me in comparison with a lot of other folks. And you see, the guy who's telling you this are looking at your life and saying, well, you know, I'm as good as you are, and you're one of those baptized Christians. You claim to know this person, Jesus Christ, and read the Bible. I'm just as good as you are. And from their viewpoint, what they know about you, the truth is, there may be some things about them that are better than the same things in your life. And so they look at you and they say, well, you know, if God's accepted you, for sure he's going to take me in. And so they go back to this old idea of weighing their bad against their good and saying, well, God would never let me die and go to hell because I've done some evil things, but look at all the good I've done over here. And if this God of love is the God I believe he is, he would never let me be lost. Now, friend, that's the way the world thinks. That is Satan's theology about God. I want to tell you something. That will never pass at the judgment. Because that's not what God says. Nowhere in the Bible does he say he's going to weigh your good versus your evil. And if your good outweighs your evil, God is going to take you into heaven. That is the human rational thinking of those whose minds have been blinded by Satan, which is exactly what he himself confesses that he does. Blinds the minds of unbelievers not to know the truth. Now, apart from the atoning, sacrificial, all-sufficient, substitutionary death of Jesus Christ, there is absolutely no hope of forgiveness whatsoever. And what Paul is referring to here in this Colossian church, he says, I thank God for your faith in the Lord Jesus Christ. That is the foundation of our faith, the gospel, the message of truth. The second thing he says in this verse, look, since we heard of your faith in Christ Jesus and the love which you have for all the brethren. Now, what does the Bible teach us about the believer and his love? Does he not say, by this all men shall know that you are my disciples, that you what? That you have loved one toward another. And Paul was thanking God for the love these Colossians had expressed. Now, I want you to turn to 1 John for just a moment. We're going to come to a verse or two here. There are a lot of people who say, oh, I love God, and yes, I love my fellow man, therefore I believe God's going to take me in. Now, the Bible says very clearly that God is love. That means that he is love and he's the source of all love. There is a difference in genuine sacrificial love and passion and affection. And there are many people who get along rather well, who have an affection for each other. And then there's the whole problem of passion out of control. But all true, genuine love comes from God. Now, 1 John chapter 4. Look, if you will, beginning in verse 7. He says, beloved, let us love one another, for love is from God. And everyone who loves is born of God and knows God. That is, if a person's life is a life characterized by genuine love, he says that person knows God. The one who does not love does not know God, for God is love. By this the love of God was manifested in us, that God has sent his only begotten Son into the world so that we might live through him. In this is love. Not that we loved God, but that he loved us and sent his Son to be the propitiation or the sacrifice for our sins. Now listen, you and I didn't initiate God's love, and nor did we initiate loving God. It is because he first loved us. Does he not say, even while you and I were yet sinners, God expressed, commended his love toward us? How do we learn anything in the world about loving except through the Word of God? Because all genuine love is to be found rooted in God. And when a person learns to love God, it's very simple to learn to love someone else. And when a person says, well, I love God, but I just don't believe in Jesus Christ, you can't. Because you see, the very foundation of your faith is rooted in the message of the redeeming life and death of Christ. And all true genuine love is to be found in Him. Now, I don't make any apology by saying that I will not marry, perform the marriage ceremony of two people if both of them are not born again by the Spirit of God and understand what it means to be saved. You say that's narrow-minded. It certainly is, and thank God. Because I do not want to be responsible for joining two people who are unequally yoked together, and I want to show you the fallacy of this. Now, I'm not saying that those two people can't get saved and get their life right with God, because they can. But somewhere along the way, God's men in God's pulpits need to lay down God's law, as God has already laid it down, and that is, listen, if it's not the will of God for two people to be unequally yoked, how in the world can we, by any means, justify yoking them together when God says it's not His will to do so? Now, why in the world did God say such a thing? Think about this for a moment. Let's take your son or your daughter who loves the Lord Jesus Christ. He is the center of his or her life. That's what you've taught your son or your daughter all of their young life. Christ is the center of your life. All of life revolves around Him. You're to live by Him, obey Him, follow His will. Christ is your life. Then some young man or some woman, young lady comes along and your child falls in love with that person. They don't love God. They don't believe the Bible. They don't believe in the church, anything like that. And all of a sudden, you've got a problem. Now, here's what I want you to see, Mom and Dad, before you very naively and say, well, we don't want to be narrow-minded. We're Christians. Jesus said, love everybody. It's amazing what we cover up with that. Love does not condone wrongdoings. Love is confronting. Love is teaching. Love is instructing. And love is disciplining. Now, here's this young lady or young man who's your child that you've instructed and poured your life into, and somebody else comes along. Let me ask you a question now. You answer this for yourself. How in the world is the other marriage partner who's going to marry your son or your daughter, who knows nothing about Jesus Christ, not concerned about Him, doesn't know anything about the Word of God, how is that person going to love and fulfill the desires of your child's heart when his whole life is wrapped up in Christ? And here's someone who knows nothing about Him. They don't even have the capacity to love your son or daughter. They're not equipped. Love is of God. He is the source of love. And that's not a matter of being narrow-minded. It is a matter of being wise. If I should ask any woman in here, you want to be married to a man who genuinely knows how to cherish and love you? Every woman in here to raise up and say amen. And the truth is, all of us men feel the same thing. All true, genuine love has its source in God. Now, if I reject His Son, I reject Him. And if I reject Him, how can I ever feel the capacity to love someone else lovingly, unselfishly, generously, pouring my heart into their life, if I do not understand and do not have the source of true, genuine love within my heart? The truth is, we can't. Man, we fake folks out. We lie. We do all kinds of things. Oh, I love you. And we say those words oftentimes when we don't realize what they mean. All genuine love was born in the heart of God. That means it's always been there. And its highest demonstration was on a bloody cross. Jesus Christ committed Himself to you for how long? For eternity. And listen, He didn't say if you perform well. He didn't say if you do good. His commitment to you and me is forever no matter what. It's forever. Where do we learn how to love? We learn how to love from God. Hallelujah. And my friend, the more intimate you are with Him, something happens to your love life. You become more capable of loving than you were before. Well, back to Colossians chapter 1. Paul said not only, and notice these three words which you will remember are also in 1 Corinthians 13. He says, since we heard of your faith in Christ Jesus and the love which you have for all the saints because of the hope laid up for you in heaven, of which you previously heard, where did you hear it? In the Word of the living God. Now, I want you to go through several scriptures here with me because I want to get them sort of rooted in your thinking. Turn to 2 Corinthians chapter 1 for a moment. Chapter 1, verse 10. The last phrase of verse 9 says, but in God who raises the dead, who delivered us from so great a peril of death and will deliver us, He on whom we set our hope. I'm going to ask you a question in a moment. He says, we've set our hope upon Him. Back to Colossians chapter 1. Look, if you will, in verse 23. He's been speaking about our reconciliation, and then he says in verse 23, if indeed you continue in the faith, firmly established and steadfast, not moved away from the hope of the gospel that you have heard, which was proclaimed in all creation under heaven, and of which I, Paul, also made a minister. Verse 27, to whom God will to make known what is the riches of the glory of this mystery among the Gentiles, and what is this mystery? The mystery, he says here, is Christ in you, your hope of glory. That is, your hope of heaven and your hope of becoming the person God wills you to be. Now, listen to that. He says, Christ in you, Christ Jesus living within you, is your hope of heaven. You say, well, I've got a hope of heaven. I don't know anything about Jesus. My friend, it's a false hope. You've been deceived. The truth is, what is the basis of your hope? You say, well, I hope I'm going to heaven. What's the basis of that? Well, we get back to the same old issue. The basis of my hope of heaven is that my evil will not weigh as much as my good works, and therefore God will accept me, which means that your hope of heaven is all based on your performance, which will never work in the eyes of God. You can't perform. And this is where the world is, trying to perform in some way to get their God, whoever and whatever He's like, to accept them on the basis of performance. How in the world do you ever know how well you've performed? You never know that. Keeping rules and regulations. Did you miss one? You did. There is absolutely no hope apart from the gospel message of Jesus Christ, which is that Jesus Christ died on the cross and paid your sin debt in full in His all-sufficient, sacrificial, atoning, substitutionary death. He took your place. Therein and therein lies all of your hope. And apart from that, there is no hope, and that is the gospel of Jesus Christ. And that's what Paul is saying. He says, all of your hope. He says, the hope which you heard in the gospel. Now, let me ask you a question, my friend. You think this book is outdated and it's not of any real value and not practical to life? Let me ask you what's going to happen. When you die, upon what are you going to base your hope of God accepting you? Now, wait a minute. You have rejected His Son, spurned His church, rebelled against His will, and have lived independently of God, and you're going to stand before the judgment, and you anticipate and expect to be accepted into heaven. And what I want to ask you, my unbelieving friend, is what in the world is going to be the basis of your believing that God's going to accept you? I want to say again lovingly, but firmly, you've been deceived. You don't have any hope. Apart from the death of Jesus Christ, you don't have any hope. Which brings me to the next point of this message, and I want to explain to you why you have no hope. Listen to what Paul said. Verse 5, because of the hope laid up for you in heaven, of which you previously heard in the word of truth, the gospel, which has come to you just as in all the world also, it is constantly bearing fruit and increasing, even as it has been doing in you also since the day you heard of it and understood. Listen, and understood what? understood the grace of God in truth. And notice he says about the nature of the gospel here. The nature of the gospel here is that when it comes into your life and Jesus Christ comes into your life, he says the nature of the truth of the gospel is you begin to grow. Something begins to happen in your life. And he says it keeps on going. Wherever the gospel of Jesus Christ is preached, because of the power of the gospel of Jesus Christ, something happens in the hearts and lives of people. Now, here's the key phrase I want you to notice, because we've said, first of all, the gospel is the foundation of our faith. It's the reason for our love. It's the basis of our hope. And now he says it is the explanation for our grace. Now, look at this verse, last part of verse 6. He says, since the day you heard of it through the gospel and understood the grace of God in truth. Now, here's what I want to say to the unbeliever who scoffs at the Bible, or to multitudes of people who are sitting in church pews week after week who genuinely think they're saved but who have never understood the gospel. Now, here is the basic foundation, bottom line, of why you, my friend, cannot do well enough to get to heaven, stand before the judgment, and God weigh the good and the evil, and he accept you. Here's the reason. You are spiritually dead to the things of God. That's basic problem, foundational problem number one. The Bible says, wherein in times past you were dead in trespasses and sins. That is, your spirit was dead to the things of God. No love for Jesus, love for his word, love for heaven, looking forward to heaven, not looking forward to Jesus Christ coming again, not searching the word of God, not hungry for God, not hungry to learn the scriptures, not believing and trusting him, not obeying him, but living independently of God. That's what your normal life is as an unbeliever. Now here, my friend, is the reason that I want you to see that you're deceived. Because you think that somehow you're going to be able to perform well enough to be accepted. What you don't understand is the grace of God. The grace of God is God's loving favor bestowed upon sinners in order that you and I may be saved. And that grace was expressed in the cross. Now, the grace of God, he says, for by grace have you been saved through faith, and that not of yourselves. It is the gift of God, not of works, lest any man should boast. We know those verses. But here's the bottom line. The truth is there is absolutely nothing that a spiritually dead man can do to merit, to deserve God's forgiveness. Nothing. And because you were dead and are dead in your sins, you live independently of God. Once in a while you call upon him when you're in need. But God, knowing that there was absolutely no possible way for you to be forgiven of your sins, because you are a sinner, and there's nothing that you can do to be forgiven of your sins, God took the initiative. And he sent his only begotten Son, Jesus Christ, in the world, and God placed upon him all of your sin debt. Now, here's what I want you to remember. God made a decree, and he said, the soul that sinneth, it shall die. That's God's statement. And you have sinned against God. And the penalty for that sin is your death. That is eternal separation from God. And let me ask you a question. How is it that God is going to be able to ignore your sinfulness when he's already said, the soul that sinneth, it shall die? Is God going to have to change his mind? Did God tell the truth? Did God make a mistake? Has he forgotten what he said in this book? Is God going to make you an exception? Or is God going to stand true to his word, which he is? Now, this is the grace of God. Because you could not save yourself, you were dead and had no desire for the things of God. Because you could never perform up to enough to get acceptance by a holy God. Because you could never live a truly holy life, sinless before God. The grace of God is that God, seeing our helpless condition, chose to send his only begotten Son, and he placed upon him all of your sin. Remember what his decree was? The soul that sinneth, it shall die. So he placed all the sin of all mankind upon Jesus Christ. And when Jesus Christ died, he literally paid the sin debt for the whole world, past, present, future, of all ages. Now, that makes it possible for you to be saved, but doesn't make you saved. The only way God can be true to himself is for your sin debt to be paid either by you in eternal separation from him, or somebody else pay the debt which his son Jesus Christ did. When you accept Christ's death on the cross as payment for your sin, and when you receive him as your personal Savior, then and then alone does God recognize and exercise toward you that forgiveness. Otherwise, you carry to the judgment the sin debt. You see, the grace of God is the love of God bestowed upon us. The experience of our forgiveness came when we received his Son. Then it becomes effective. So I want to ask you, my friend, how in the world are you going to stand before the judgment of God when you don't have anything but your sin and your good works? If your good could have saved you, God the Father would never have sent his Son. It's because in God's eyes, who is the judge, he saw you as absolutely and completely, hopelessly and helplessly lost. And when Jesus Christ paid your sin debt, he made it possible for every person on the face of this earth, past, present, future, to be saved, to be forgiven of their sins, and to die and go to heaven. And if you ignore the gospel of Jesus Christ, listen, this book is an explanation of God's great grace to us. Let me ask you, what is there in nature? Somebody says, well, I believe in the God of nature. So do I. But all nature is wrapped up in the God of this Bible. If you want to understand the grace of God, which is absolutely essential to your salvation, you've got to get in the book. And the grace of God is the gospel of Jesus Christ expressed through the atoning death of Christ at Calvary. And when you receive Jesus Christ as your personal Savior, then you understand the grace of God. You see, you didn't even have any desire to be saved apart from God putting it in your heart. And Paul is saying, I'm thanking God for you Colossian Christians because now you understand the grace of God in truth. One last thing I want you to notice in this passage, and he says, not only is the gospel an explanation of our grace, but the gospel is the message of our life. Now listen, in verse 7, just as you learned it, he says, from Epaphras, our beloved fellow bondservant, who is a faithful servant of Christ on our behalf. Now, more than likely, Epaphras, who lived over in Colossae, came to Ephesus when Paul was in Ephesus preaching the gospel, got saved. God worked in his life. Paul discipled him, sent him back, started the church in Colossae, more than likely. And these believers over there growing in the Lord because this man shared the message of the gospel. Now, if the gospel of Jesus Christ is the good news of Christ's death on the cross, his burial and his resurrection, your behalf and mine, every single one of you who is a believer has experienced the gospel and knows the gospel, and you're able to tell it. Have you ever thought about what it'd be like if, and I'm sure when we get to heaven we may be able to do this, not going to be any things we don't know that we ought to know and can know. Wouldn't it be wonderful for you to be able to trace back from the day you got saved and the person who shared the gospel, there's a pastor, an evangelist, or somebody just a friend. Wouldn't it be interesting for all those people to line up all the way back from Jesus who shared with his apostles? One of those apostles shared the gospel with somebody, or maybe somebody that Jesus heard, and they told somebody else and they shared it with somebody else. And they handed it down generation after generation after generation after generation, person after person, until finally it was transferred all the way down to the day somebody confronted you with the gospel. Wouldn't you like to meet them all? In the life of every single believer, there is a line all the way back to Jesus Christ of faithful witnesses, of people who shared the gospel until finally it got to you. You're sitting here today, saved by the grace of God, on your way to heaven. because of those who were faithful to share the good news of the resurrection of the living, atoning Christ. Now, if you want to talk about something, talk about the Lord Jesus Christ. Can you tell me anything more exciting than what you and I have to talk about? God is living on the inside of us, the visible image of the invisible God. The God of creation, the reconciler of all humanity in creation, living on the inside of you. All of your hope is based on Him. He's taught you how to love and teaching you how to love. Everything you know about God the Father, you learn from Him through the Holy Spirit. Living inside of you is the very life of God Himself. He says Christ has become our life. We're heaven bound. God's people ought to be excited about sharing the gospel. Nobody in the world has the truth. Nobody in the world has to say what you and I have to say. And you and I serve a living, loving Father, and we have been accepted not by our performance, but by our relationship to Christ. We ought to be shouting it all over the world. Too many of God's people are too quiet about life's most important truth, and that is the gospel of Jesus Christ. How can you be tongue-tied when you have the greatest message in the world to share? How can we be quiet and ashamed of the gospel of Christ? Can you tell me anything about Jesus that would make you ashamed? Anything. Tell me one thing about Jesus Christ that would make you ashamed to talk about Him. You mean you can't think of anything? You mean the Son of God, Christ, the Virgin born, the Beloved who laid down His life in your behalf and mine? You can't think of anything that would embarrass you to talk about Him? Then, my friend, why are not your lips active every day talking about Jesus Christ? There are many people who sit in church pews who are ashamed to name Jesus. They say, I believe in God. Listen, don't talk about God. Talk about Christ. This is not to belittle Jehovah God. He knows what I'm talking about. What I'm getting to is, listen, people talk about God today from all the occults, voodooism, witchcraft, you name it, all of them talk about God. You start talking about Jesus Christ, and the folks around you who do not know God the Father in a personal relationship, all of a sudden they get very uncomfortable. I don't see people getting uncomfortable talking about God. You start talking about Jesus Christ and they get very uncomfortable. Why? Because Jesus Christ is the virgin-born Son of God who died for your sins and my sins. He is the judge who will sit that day and judge the lost in the great white throne judgment and give rewards to His children. Men can criticize Him, ridicule Him, scoff at Him today. He will sit as ultimate judge one of these days. But until then, He is the good news that every single person on the face of the earth needs to hear. He is the source of all of our hope. He is the reason for our love, the basis of all of our convictions. He is our very life. Now, you tell me why in the world you have a reason to be ashamed of Him. Say, well, I don't want to be a fanatic. Let me ask you a question. If I came to your home and there was a woman there, and I said, well, who is this? And you said, oh, this is my sweet, wonderful wife. If you're in love with a woman, sir, really in love with her, would you be ashamed to introduce her to somebody? Then let me ask you, why don't you introduce more people to Jesus Christ? I've met fathers who won't even talk to their kids about Jesus Christ. He's the only person who's coming in the air to take us home to glory. He happens to be in heaven today preparing a place for us, and here we are being ashamed of Him. My friend, there may be a lot of things in life to be ashamed of, but Jesus is never one of them. And some of you, the reason you've never trusted Him as your Savior, you're afraid of what somebody's going to think. I can guarantee you at the judgment, it won't make any difference what the world thought. And I'll tell you something else. You receive Jesus Christ into your heart, your friends may criticize you, but listen. Look what you get. You get God and everything He has. If your friends want to chalk you off, they weren't your friends anyway. Listen, if your friends don't want the best for you, they're not friends. If God wants to transform your life, write your name in the Lamb's Book of Heaven, and give you a blessed assurance that you have never had, and give you a hope that you never dreamed possible, and your friends criticize you, I'm going to tell you, they're not your friends at all. And you can have all of that if you're willing to ask the Lord Jesus Christ to forgive you of your sins and receive Him as your personal Savior. You can do that right now. All you've got to do is to pray this prayer, but mean it with all of your heart. Heavenly Father, I've sinned against You. Forgive me of my sins. I do believe that Jesus Christ died on the cross for my sin. Today, I receive Jesus Christ as my personal Savior and yield my life to Him. My friend, if you pray that simple prayer to Almighty God the Father of Jesus Christ, our precious Lord, just that fast you'll be saved. He doesn't have to investigate. He doesn't have to examine. No cross-examination, nothing to fill out. You put your trust in Jesus Christ, and you can be saved. The best news the world's ever heard is living inside of all of us who know Jesus. And Father, we praise You for Him. Indeed, we can sing, His name is wonderful. He's our rock. He's our fortress. He's our deliverer. In Him we placed our trust. We thank You and praise You that He's sufficient and adequate for all things. We ask today that many who are listening might even now confess their sinfulness, place their faith in Jesus Christ for the forgiveness of that sin, and let the transforming work of Your grace be theirs in these moments. And then, Lord, how many of us need to reaffirm our commitment to those about us to unashamedly, boldly share the life-giving message of hope that this entire hurting, sin-sick, wayward, wandering, floundering, anxious, fearful, violent world so desperately needs. I praise You, my Father, that Your Son is absolutely, totally, and completely sufficient for all things, both in life and in death, is our prayer. Amen.
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0: The culture is dominating our conversation. Who this movie star is, who this ball player is, what he's wearing, what she's wearing. Because we live in that kind of a culture. The things that go on around us, the laws that are being passed, the attitudes that people have, and the way Christians oftentimes find themselves, oftentimes too late, caught up in this culture with its vain philosophies, with its immoral attitudes and actions, and then we wonder why the church has such little influence and impact on our society.
2: There was a time when the television sat in the corner of the room. Now the screen is carried in our hands. We don't just watch culture, we scroll it and we stream it. While technology isn't the enemy, the messages that it delivers shape how we think about truth, morality, and even God. Today on In Touch, the teaching ministry of Dr. Charles Stanley, we'll get a biblical frame of reference, one that, if applied, will help us in surviving our present culture.
0: A culture like you and I live in is certainly not a big friend to Christians. And so what we have to ask is this: how do you and I live in a culture that is so opposed to what we believe and whose lifestyle is so totally different from ours? How do we live in a culture like this without being captivated by it, overwhelmed by it, overcome by it, and most of all, without becoming like it? How do we live in this culture but live above it? Well, that's what I want to talk about in this message, and I want to talk about the key to living in the culture as we live in and yet not becoming a part of it. So I want you to turn to the little book of Titus. If you find Hebrews back toward the back of your Bible and turn back right before that, is the little book of Titus, only three chapters. Very important letter the Apostle Paul wrote to this young pastor. And beginning in verse 5, he gives us a little reasoning here. He says, "For this reason I left you in Crete, that you would set in order what remains and appoint elders in every city as I directed you." Then he tells him what kind of people he should be looking for and so forth. Then he comes to verse 9, and he talks about one of the key qualities that these people are to have, and that's this: holding fast the faithful word, which is in accordance with the teaching, so that he will be able to both exhort in sound doctrine and to refute those who contradict. Now, here's the phrase I want you to notice. He says, holding fast the faithful word. What does he mean when he talks about holding fast? Simply this: when you hold something, you hold it by your hand. When he says holding fast the faithful word, the word means to cling to hold it tight, to hold it close. That is to apply it to your life. So here's what Paul is saying. He says, teaching them to hold tightly to the word of God. Cling to the truth of the word of God. Apply it to your life. Because he knew that the Christians that live in that culture of Crete, they would be so highly influenced, very subtly influenced, that before long, you couldn't tell the Christian from the non-Christian. What a message for our day and time. Because we live in that kind of a culture. And we could use many other words to describe the things that go on around us, the laws that are being passed, the attitudes that people have, and the way Christians oftentimes find themselves, oftentimes too late, caught up in this culture with its vain philosophies, with its immoral attitudes and actions. And then we wonder why the church has such little influence and impact on our society. It does have a relationship with the fact that we have ceased to cling to. We have hold tightly to the principles and the teachings of the Word of God. Now, practically speaking, you said, practically speaking, then how do we cling to it? How do you cling to the Word of God? How do you keep this in your heart and in your mind, before your eyes and on your lips? Well, there's 7 short things. I'm going to give you time to write them down. And the first one is this: read it carefully. Don't just read through it quickly. Let me read 2 or 3 verses right quick. Read it carefully. What does it say? What does it say? Meditate upon it daily. Read it carefully. Meditate upon it daily. That is, what is this really saying? And how am I to handle this? What is God saying about himself and about me? Thirdly, study it seriously. This is not just another book. Listen. Why do you suppose somebody had the idea of calling this Holy Bible? Because it's from a holy God. That's the reason this is holy. We read it carefully. We meditate upon it daily. And listen, not only that, but we study it seriously and we believe it wholeheartedly. We believe it wholeheartedly. We obey it consistently. We apply it personally, and we share it confidently. Now, what happens? How does the culture ultimately destroy us? I want you to jot these down. I'm going to give you a list. Number 1, when you do not hold the Word of God closely, then the following things happen. The culture gets your attention. They get your attention. All kinds of ways they throw things at you to get your attention. That's number 1. Secondly, eventually they begin to influence you because you keep listening and you keep watching. So they get your attention by that. That's appealing. Then they begin to influence your thinking. The third thing that happens is this: they win your affections. And what you first were not interested in got your attention. You became very interested. And the next thing you know, won your affections. Once it wins your affections, the next thing that happens is it redirects your focus. Before, you were focused on spiritual things. But now you find yourself more focused on the culture around you, what other people are thinking, what they're saying. So they redirect your focus. Next thing is, before long you realize they're dominating your conversation.
3: The culture is dominating our conversation. Who this movie star is. Who this ball player is. What he's wearing. What she's wearing. In other words, all of these things, what happens is your interest level has been redirected and therefore it dominates your conversation. What is your conversation primarily filled with today? The next thing that happens, you know what? It influences your dress. The way you dress. Oh, no, that would... You don't think so? Let me give an example. Enough Christian young women have watched, got their attention, influenced their thinking.

0: You know why? You severed yourself from the anchor, the living Word of God. Then what happens? They want to ruin your witness. The culture wants to drag you away from God. The culture can't get you away from God until they get you away from the book. Until they get you away from God's book, they can't get you away from God. And once they do, it ruins your witness. Then you're so much like them, it doesn't make any difference any longer. They love your company now because you're no longer a contradiction to the way they live. You're so much like them, you don't bother them anymore. So how you doing? Glad to see you. Before, because you were like salt and like light. Now you're so much like them, it doesn't make any difference anymore. If you don't cling to the Word of God, listen carefully, you will not cling to God. He gave us this book. He gave us this truth for our, listen, not only for our salvation, but for our protection. And you know what will happen? Eventually, the culture will make you useless for the kingdom of God. Because having altered your schedule, you have no time to serve Him. Little or no time to read His Word at all. And now that you're spending your money on things rather than giving God what ought to be given to Him, you're not interested in people being saved any longer because you see now your life is so self-centered and so caught up in yourself. And you know what's happened? You haven't even realized that it's happened. You are so far from where you used to be. When you read the Scriptures every night and you believe that somehow the Word of God must be a vital part of your life. And then the culture got your attention. Began to affect your thinking. Won your emotions and got your focus off God. And now what happens? It leads you into idolatry. You know what idolatry is? Idolatry is, listen carefully, idolatry takes place in your life when anything, any person, any practice is more important to you than your relationship to Jesus Christ. When you're more loyal, more devoted, more committed to that person, that thing, or that practice than you are the Son of God, you are committing idolatry. You have violated one of the commandments. And you know how it happens? You let the culture get your attention, penetrate your thinking, win your emotions, and get your focus off of God and off of His Word. Now, here is the tragedy of it all. Listen carefully. Here is the tragedy of it all. Right now, if you listen, say amen.
1: Amen.
0: Eventually, if there's no genuine change in your life, here's what's going to happen. One of these days, you're going to die. And somebody's going to come and look at your body in the casket. And here's what they're going to say. Saved soul, wasted life. Because you let the culture get your attention, influence your thinking, win your emotions, turn your focus from God. And what I want you to see is this. He says, hold it tenaciously. Cling to it, he says. You say, all right. Okay, I admit that I haven't, so what do I do? Now listen very carefully so you won't misunderstand. I'm gonna give you a word. Don't jump to any conclusion until I define it. The way you deal with drifting, handling it loosely, laying it aside. It's no longer in your heart. No longer really in your mind. No longer before your eyes and therefore not on your lips. The word is repent. Now watch this carefully. Repentance, while the word means change and turn another direction, that will never work until the following thing is true. The motive must be right. If you repent, turn away from this action or this attitude because you're afraid of God's judgment, because you fear what may happen to you, it won't work. You know what? Before long, you'll be right back at it. The motive must be, I want to turn. I want to repent of this sin because I'm grieved that my relationship to my God is not right. I'm grieved that I've grieved Him. Grieved in my heart that I've been trying to live and convince and persuade and argue and defend, and my relationship with Him has been awesomely damaged. When that is your motive, repentance will be a reality. I've just told you the truth. And we have one simple command. Cling to it. Hold it tightly. Apply it to your life. Live by it. And you'll experience God's very best in your life. If you're one of those persons who's never trusted Jesus Christ as your Savior, what are you going to say when you stand before Him and He says, "This is the standard by which I'm judging you. You've neglected it. You've denied His Son. You've turned away. You let the culture determine your eternal destiny." What in this world are you going to say? You won't have anything to say. And I want to encourage you to ask the Lord Jesus Christ to forgive you of your sins. And tell Him today that you acknowledge your sinfulness. You're not coming to Him because you deserve to be saved. You're coming asking for mercy. You want Him to forgive you and to save you from your sins. You're committing yourself to Him. You want to live a godly life. You want to walk in His ways. And you know what will happen? He'll change your life. And what you used to look at and think was so important will lose its importance. And the things you've neglected will become the most precious things in your life. And now, Father, how grateful we are for this precious book, this indestructible, eternal, faithful Word of Yours. I pray that You'll sink this message into the heart of every single person. Let it cut deeply into the heart of one who has drifted, fallen away, living in sin, but knowing as they've listened, "I've heard the truth." Let there be genuine repentance and a fresh new love and devotion and clinging to the Word is my prayer in Jesus' name. Amen.
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1: 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God uses several ways to get a believer's attention, and we need to respond well. Here's a moment with Charles Stanley.
0: Well, I think his primary method is the Word of God. And you'd be reading the Word of God and say, "Oh my goodness, I hadn't thought about that. I need to check up on that, Lord. Thank you for showing me that." Or sometimes he uses another person. And that person in a conversation may say something, you thought, "Oh, you know what, that's the way I've been thinking." So he uses people. He uses circumstances to get our attention, to begin to think about how we are living and what are the habits of my life. So he uses people, his words, circumstances, many things, I think, to draw us to the reality of what's really going on in our life. So I think all of us should be able to listen to someone. And if we see something that's not right in their life, we should be able to help bring that person to a point of correction, but not in a condemning way, in a very loving, sensitive way, and sensitive to the Holy Spirit as to the timing and what we ought to say and how we ought to say it. Especially if a person's down in their thinking or going through a difficult time or maybe something going on in their family. Condemnation is not what they need. They need to be loved. And sometimes you have to take a person where they are down here and bring them and encourage them through all of this and then get them to the place where they can hear you and realize that, you know what, you're not condemning me. You're really loving me by telling me this. Thank you very much. And sometimes you have to bring them up through a path of gradual acceptance that what you really desire for them is the best.
1: 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How are you going to apply what you heard today? We'd love to hear from you today. Ahead on In Touch, so many things compete for our attention that it's easy to feel saturated in decision making. Hear a caution to guard against allowing that fatigue to create complacency. I hope you'll join us again for In Touch, the teaching ministry of Dr. Charles Stanley. 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
0: The most powerful privilege God has given to us is the privilege to pray. And it's amazing how clearly He has given us promises in the Word of God concerning prayer. For example, one of those very clear promises is to be found in 1 John chapter 5. And the 14th and 15th verse reads like this. And this is the confidence which we have before Him, that if we ask anything according to His will, He hears us. And if we know that He hears us, we know that we have the request or the petition which we have asked of Him. That is a tremendous promise that belongs to every child of God. And all of us, I think, have known those people that we have seen God working in their life and oftentimes have felt like there need to be changes in their life and have asked ourselves the question, Lord, what can I do to help bring about a change in that person's life? The most powerful thing you can do to bring about change in someone else's life is to pray for that person. You say, well, that's true, but I'm not too sure I know exactly what to pray. I think I know how to pray, but what do I pray to bring about a change in that person's life? Well, I want to give you a pattern of prayer in this particular message that will help you to know how to bring about change in someone else's life, but I want to give you a warning. When you begin to pray for God to change somebody else's life, what can you expect to happen? God's going to change your life. And if you will pray this prayer for someone else, I can assure you something will happen in the person's life, but something is going to happen in your life. And I want you to turn to Colossians chapter 1, and I want us to read verses 9 through verse 11, or part of verse 12. And this is the prayer that Paul prayed for the Colossian Christians. And remember now that he's in prison while he's praying this prayer. And it is a powerful prayer that'll bring about change in the person's life for whom you pray it, no matter who they are. But I want to give you a warning. You can't pray this prayer for someone else without God beginning to work the same request in your own life, and you're going to see something happen in your life. So I want to sort of analyze this prayer, and you'll see the tremendous effect it can have upon someone else. Paul begins in verse 9. For this reason, also, since the day we heard of it. Now, what he's referring to is what we have discussed previously, the Colossians' faith in Christ Jesus, their love, and their hope in verse 4 and 5, and how the gospel is being spread and how it is being fruitful in their life and wherever it's being preached. He says, for this reason also, since the day we heard of these things, we have not ceased to pray for you and to ask that you may be filled with the knowledge of His will and all spiritual wisdom and understanding, so that you may walk in a manner worthy of the Lord, to please Him in all respects, bearing fruit in every good work and increasing in the knowledge of God, strengthened with all power according to His glorious might, for the attaining of all steadfastness and patience, joyously giving thanks to the Father, who has qualified us to share in the inheritance of the saints in light. Now, when you read that, you say, my goodness, I could never pray that I couldn't remember it. You don't have to. God's written it out for you. So this is one prayer that you can read and God's going to answer. Now, if I stood up here every Sunday and say, may we pray, and open my eyes and read you a prayer, you'd say, the preacher can't pray. He's got to write it out. He doesn't remember what to pray for. Listen, we bow our head and close our eyes in reverence to God, but you can open your eyes and pray, and you can take this passage and read it to God. And you can put somebody else's name in, or you can put your own name in it. Lord, fill me with the knowledge of your will for my life, with all spiritual wisdom and understanding. I want to be able to walk in a manner that is worthy of you. I want to please you in all respects. I want my life to bear fruit in every good work and increase in the knowledge of who you are and the way you operate. I want to be strengthened with all power according to your glorious might for the attaining of all steadfastness and patience in my life. I want to be able to joyously give thanks for what you've done in my life. And my friend, listen, God will answer that prayer. Now, how many of you usually, out of habit or because you believe that's what you ought to do, usually use the term, Lord, if it's thy will? And sometimes we just place that on the end of a prayer out of habit. Lord, if it's thy will. Now, you can pray this prayer and forget all about praying if it be thy will. That wouldn't be in the Bible if it weren't God's will. There's not a single phrase in that scripture that's not the will of God. Now, oftentimes we say, Lord, if it's thy will, which is really an expression of doubt. On the other hand, some people put it on as like magic. If I put that on there, God will do it. Are we saying Jesus' name as if, brother, that seals it? Not necessarily. But what I want you to see is, you don't have to worry about praying in Jesus' name, if it be thy will. Here is a prayer that God has given to us as he laid it upon the heart of the Apostle Paul to pray for those Colossians. It is a tremendous prayer. It is a powerful prayer that every parent ought to pray for their sons and daughters. We should pray for those for whom we are concerned, those whom we love, those in whose life we see Satan gaining the victory. Here is a powerful prayer. And we read in 1 John chapter 5, verse 14 and 15, this is the confidence, this is the assurance, this is the boldness with which we can come to the throne of God. That if we ask anything according to his will, he's listening. If we know that he's hearing us, we know that we are having the petition which we have made known to him. Now, I may not always see that come to pass exactly when I want it to happen, but God will answer every prayer that is prayed according to his will. This is why he says in John chapter 15, if you abide in my word and my word is abiding in you, ask what you will and the Lord will bring that to pass. Well, here is certainly the word of God. So I want us to look at this prayer, first of all, in the light of praying it for yourself. And then as parents, praying it for your children, as husbands and wives, praying it for each other, praying it for people for whom you're concerned. I believe if you target any person with this prayer and you just keep firing away this prayer before the Father, bringing them to him day after day after day, you will see a transformation in that person's life. Because this prayer is born of the Spirit of God. And all true prayer is born in heaven, sent to us and laid upon our heart as the burden. We send it back to him, and therefore he answers prayer, which ultimately originated with him in the first place. And so when Paul says we cease not to pray, there are three things very evident in this prayer. First of all, it is continuous. Secondly, it is God-centered. And thirdly, it is very specific. Now, usually when we say, Lord, just bless so-and-so, that is a lazy word. Lord, just bless so-and-so. That's a lazy word in prayer. God, just bless my friends. Bless all of those for whom it's our duty to pray. God, forgive us of all of our sins. It is amazing how we are lazy even talking to God. God, just bless them. Well, what do you want him to do? Well, just bless them. Well, what do you mean by that? You say, well, God can read my mind. The truth is, if you had to answer that, your mind would be a blank. God, just bless them. What do you mean by that? Well, what's God going to read? An empty mind? What I want you to see, there's nothing general in this prayer. Nothing hazy, nothing foggy. Nobody has to wonder what in the world Paul meant, because he made it very clear, very specific, and he says, we are continually, we cease not to pray this in your behalf. Now, with that in mind, let's look at this prayer. Now, I want to encourage you to think in terms, first of all, of yourself. Pray this for yourself. Secondly, to pray it for someone for whom you're concerned. And the best way to build your faith is to ask God to do something specifically and then watch God bring it to pass. Then the next time you are in a situation where you need for God to do something, what is the greatest faith builder and greatest motivator for the next prayer is remembering that you prayed very specifically for this particular thing and God did it. Then you get on with praying for someone else. So now don't let this go by you to say, well, I'm going to pray this for so-and-so. Think first of all of yourself. What is the first thing? There are seven things I want you to notice here. First of all, he says we are to pray that ourselves or the other person may be filled with the knowledge of God's will and all spiritual wisdom and understanding. Now, what is he speaking of here? I believe that every believer, really a sincere believer, wants to know the will of God. Wants to know what is God's mind about a given situation or a given decision. He says we're to pray to be filled with the knowledge of His will, overflowing in the knowledge of His will. We know for certain what the will of God is. Lord, I want to know. I want to be overflowing. I want to be full of the knowledge of Your will. And notice what he says. He says now, filled with the knowledge of His will in all spiritual wisdom. That is, God, I want Your viewpoint, and I want an understanding of what You're up to in my life. That is a request all of us have a right to ask about any and every circumstance in life. Full of the knowledge of God's will. He says, in all spiritual wisdom, not worldly wisdom, but spiritual wisdom, seeing things from God's viewpoint, understanding God's mind. How is God working in this given situation? And he says, with understanding, comprehending the nature of what God is up to in my life and distinguishing between the world's wisdom and what the flesh says versus what God is saying. When you begin to pray that for your own life, what does God do but blow away the fog and blow away the haziness in your own thinking? Lord, I want to be full of the knowledge of Your will with all spiritual wisdom and understanding in my life. I don't want to be willing to settle for kind of life. I want to know specifically what You want. Now, my friend, if you're a parent, you should pray that for your children every single day. God, show my son Your will for his life. Lord, show my daughter Your will for her life. Praying that God would make it very clear to them how they're to invest their life in the decisions that they make. Lord, fill them with the knowledge of Your will. And in the process of doing so, God resurrects those areas of their life that need to be dealt with. There comes confession and repentance, and God clears their conscience. It removes their guilt. God begins to grow into their lives a deep, yearning desire to know His will. Early in life, nobody ever taught me to pray that prayer, but somehow I just knew as a very small kid to pray that prayer, God, show me Your will for my life. And I began to pray that for my kids before they were ever born. Lord, show them Your will for their lives. And it's one of the first things that I taught them to pray, God, show me Your will for my life, even before they understood what that phrase meant. And so he says, first of all, praying for the full knowledge with spiritual wisdom, that is, getting God's viewpoint and understanding what God is up to in that person's life. That's request number one. Request number two, listen. He says, not only to be filled with the knowledge of His will and all spiritual wisdom and understanding, but he says, secondly, so that you may walk in a manner worthy of the Lord. Now, when the Bible talks about Christians walking about, he's talking about our lifestyle. That our lifestyle and our conduct and behavior would be such that it is in keeping with who we are. When he uses the term here, worthy of the Lord, the word he uses here is this. It is the implication of looking at the life of the Lord Jesus Christ and then looking at your own life. And how does our life weigh in the light of the character of the Lord Jesus Christ?
7: That is our life so filled with the attributes and the characteristics of Christ that our life weighs heavily, that the marks that we leave in our life leave a deep enough impression for someone else to find the Lord Jesus Christ and someone else to be positively influenced? He says, the second thing we have to pray is that our walk may be in such a manner that it is worthy of the Lord. Characteristic of who He is and who we are and measuring up to the person that we say we are. A lot of people's walk is like air. When they come through life, they leave nothing of any eternal value. Their whole life is consumed in things that are temporal. But He says one of our requests is that that person should walk in a manner characteristic of Him. Because you see, the truth is all of us who have Christ living within us are an extension of the life of Jesus. Which means that when people meet us, they really should meet the Lord Jesus Christ, that our character, conversation, and conduct should be of the nature and the quality that they cannot help but meet Him when they meet us. And so our prayer for ourselves as well as the other person is not only will we be filled with a knowledge of the will and purpose and plan of God for our life, but that our daily walk, our lifestyle would be characteristic of the life of Christ. That it would be weighty. That it would bear influence. That we'd leave a mark. That someone else would never be the same because they have met you and because of your strong Christ-like influence in their life. And we should be praying that for our families. Lord, that our children, that our family might walk worthy of the name we profess. And that is true of all of us. That all of us who call ourselves Christian and name the name of Christ, the world has a right to expect of us something different. And God said they will think you are peculiar. They will see you as different. And they will oftentimes mock you, criticize you, laugh at you, and wonder why you are the way you are. We are the way we are because of the person who's living on the inside of us. And so no believer should do anything in order to encourage criticism or persecution. But the Bible says if the world speaks well of us, there's something wrong. And if you're living your life in order to entertain and to have others approve of you, the world approve of you, you have a wrong motivation. He says we're to walk in such a fashion that the weight of our life bears influence, a life worthy of the very person whose name we name Jesus, whom we say is our life. And that means we're not going to walk the way of the world. We walk to a different drumbeat in a different direction. Our interests are different. Our lifestyle is different. Our behavior is different. And when you work among or live around or your recreation is around those who are ungodly or unchristlike or do not name the name of Jesus Christ, my friend, what a terrible mistake to look at them and for some reason want to act like them. You say, I don't want to stand out like a sore thumb. Listen, it's not a matter of standing out like a sore thumb. It is standing out as being different, not because you want to be, but because it is your very nature to be different. It is not a matter of wanting to be. You can't help yourself. If you're filled with the knowledge of the Lord Jesus Christ, that is, if Jesus Christ is your Savior, your Lord, and your life, it's not a matter of acting different. If you allow the Christ who lives within you to live His life through you, my friend, you are going to be different. Listen, you're going to act differently because you are different. You're simply going to be doing what is natural and normal for you, acting unlike those about you. And we should pray that for our children. Pray that for believers whom we see are weakening in their faith and beginning to compromise with the world. Praying, first of all, to be full of the knowledge of the will of God, overflowing with that. In all spiritual wisdom and understanding. And walking in a way that is weighty, that has heaviness to it. We bear an impression. And people who know us cannot ignore us. They either like us, love us, or despise us, but surely not ignore us. You say, I don't like criticism. My friend, neither did Jesus, I'm sure. Neither did the Apostle Paul. But you and I are not here in order to gain the world's approval, but to make such an impression upon them, they will either grasp the Christ whom we know or want to get rid of us. But to ignore us, never. Nothing could be a worse testimony about the Christian faith than to be able to be ignored silently. Third request, filled with all the knowledge of the will of God, walking in a manner worthy of the Lord. And then he says, thirdly, pleasing him in all respects. Now that doesn't mean to be in bondage. Oh my goodness, shall I do this, that, other? Listen, when you're full of the knowledge of the will of God, showing you his will for your life, it should be the bottom line. That is, the desire of our heart should be to obey God. Now look at this. First of all, to know the will of God is to ask for God's direction for our life. Secondly, to walk in a manner worthy speaks of the quality of our life. And then pleasing him in all things speaks of the desire of our life. That is to be obedient to God. Now, if it's not your natural, normal desire to be obedient to him, there's something wrong. Now, let me go one step further. It isn't enough for me just to want to be obedient, but to obey him. To obey him when it's convenient, when it's inconvenient. When to obey him is to be criticized, when it means have someone else's approval. But obedience is the bottom line. Do you have a yearning, thirsting desire to obey him? When questions come your way, is the bottom line, what does God want? When someone makes you an offer, is the bottom line, what does God want? When you're tempted in any area, is the bottom line, what does God want? What will be pleasing to him? Not what gratifies the flesh. What will bring me the world's approval? But what does obedience to God require of me at this moment? And this is the prayer we should pray for ourselves. God, give me such a yearning, hungering, thirsting to desire to obey you that I absolutely cannot disobey you under any condition and have a moment's rest. God, so prick my heart, so prick my conscience, I can only be happy pleasing you. And I believe that is true of a believer. You can't be happy disobeying God. My friend, you and I should pray that prayer for ourselves. God, that I might obey you in everything. Because that's the bottom line. Obedience to the Lord God. It isn't legalism. It is a desire that God has placed in our heart to obey him. Thank God he placed in my heart as a kid a desire to be obedient to him. And every single one of us should pray that for ourselves. Lord, no matter what happens, let the bottom line of all decision making be, Lord, what would you have me to do? You pray that for your children. God, create within my child a desire to be obedient to you early in life. Listen, before that child even understands what obedience is, that mother and dad begin to cry out to God, plant within my son, create within my daughter's heart a desire to obey you above all else. And I'm here to tell you, there is no way for that child to escape the powerful prayers of godly parents. That penetrates a child's mind, penetrates a child's heart. And God piles up those prayers week after week, month after month, year after year. And then that child goes out to live their life early in life, going to school. And what have you been doing? You've been stacking up the prayers day after day, week after week, month after month, year after year. God, create within my child's heart a desire to be obedient to you. And God will send into that child's life experiences where they will have to start making decisions. And they'll begin to obey God, and they will develop in their life that ultimate decision. What is it that is pleasing to God? You can't pray a more important prayer for someone and that God would create within them a desire to obey him in all things. What that does, it sharpens that person's conscience. It makes their conscience even more sensitive. It makes them more perceptive to the things about them. They have a greater sense of discernment of what's going on because you see, if you have a desire to be obedient to God, you must know what is really going on around you, not what simply appears to be happening. A person with a desire, a deep, yearning, hungering, thirsting desire to obey God has a discerning spirit to be able to detect things that oftentimes other people walk right by them. Because when your heart desires to be obedient to him, he equips you, listen, to be obedient in the most meticulous areas of your life. And somebody says, well, I want to be sure I'm obedient to the big things. I'm not worried about the little things. You better worry about them. You better be concerned about the little things, because oftentimes a life changes and a great decision hinges on what appears to be a little decision. But in the mind of God is a great decision. Praying, first of all, the full knowledge of God's will, walking in a manner worthy of our Lord, pleasing Him in all respects, not just being obedient about some things, but a desire. Listen, I don't mean some legalistic demand and requirement. That's why I put the emphasis on the desire within the heart to obey Him. Not obeying Him to be seen or because you're scared to death that God's going to judge you, but a loving desire to obey Him. Obeying Him in every respect. Number four, bearing fruit in every good work. Our prayer should be to bear fruit in every good work. That is, the very implication here is activity, involvement, service, giving of ourselves. Now, when you begin to pray, God, let my life bear fruit in every good work. Bearing fruit, He says, in every good work. Now, I want you to think about the people that you know who are going through life, and if I should ask you, what kind of impression have they left on you? Well, not anything particular. Do you know that a lot of people are going to go through life, and when they're gone, they're going to be emotionally missed for a season, but many people, their life will have been so lived that it really didn't make a whole lot of difference that they came this way. You know why? Because their life was involved primarily in things that are temporal, not in things that are eternal. My friend, think about this. Why in the world live your life 50, 60, 70, 80 years, and when you're gone, poof, it's all over, like a little spurt of steam, and there's nothing remaining? You only have one life. You only get one trip through this world. And He says we're to bear fruit in all good things. Now, there's some folks who are living their life and they're bearing fruit all right. It's rotten. Full of worms and it stinks. And we wish they had never borne that kind of fruit. It isn't lasting and eternal. It has a terrible odor to it. And a terrible influence upon those about them. No real lasting influence for good. Now, many of you are students, and you go to one of the universities around here, and they are equipping you, you hope, and they hope, to have some vocation in which you're going to be able to make a living. Well, let me just tell you something. If the only thing you're going to some university or college for is in order to make a better living, you got the wrong idea. That's not the reason you go. And you say, well, I need to get an education so I can make more money. The ultimate goal for living is not pleasure. The ultimate goal for living is bearing fruit in your life in such a fashion that Almighty God, holy, omnipotent, omniscient, omnipresent, loving, sovereign, just God is glorified and honored by the life that you lived, and you just won't get that in a university. You say, well, did they waste those 4 years? No, because everything you learn is part of your experience, and you can build on that. But bearing fruit, let me ask you a question. What difference has your life already made in the length of time you've been alive? You say, I'm getting ready. Do you realize that some people live their whole life getting ready? Suppose a man plants an orchard, and every fall he comes out and says to all the apple trees, where are the apples? Well, we're getting ready. 20 years later, they keep promising they're going to bear fruit. That's the way some Christians are. Well, we're going to. When? The truth is, every day is a fruit-bearing day for every believer. It doesn't mean the same kind of fruit. It doesn't mean that every day you're going to win somebody to Christ. But surely at some time in your life, at some points in your life, serving the Lord. You see, bearing fruit in all good things speaks of activity and service and giving of yourself. You see, the churches are full of people who sit in pews and say, oh, well, I've come to worship God. Why do we come to worship? To equip us to serve the Lord and bear fruit in every good work. We come to be challenged and strengthened and motivated and instructed and inspired and convicted and persuaded by the grace of God, by His power, to go out into society to make a difference, bearing fruit where we live. We're not islands. We're not isolated. We are in contact with people all the time who are in need of Christ. And we should be praying for ourselves, God, I want you to bear fruit in my life. Now, when you pray that prayer, and all of a sudden, here is an opportunity of your service, you say, Lord, I want to bear fruit. And God says, here's the opportunity. That's not what I had in mind. God, I want to bear fruit. You see, some people want to know the will of God in order to consider it, not to do it. They don't want to do God's will. They just want to hear about what it is. Fruit bearing. And I want to ask you, my friend, has your life made any difference, any eternal difference in anybody's life since you've been saved? Bearing fruit. That means productive. That means because you're here, something's going on. Your life's making a difference. And I want to ask you again, is it making any decided difference in anybody's life? Well, listen. Walking in a manner worthy of the Lord, pleasing Him in all respects. And then He says, bearing fruit in every good work. And then He says, likewise, the next part of that prayer is increasing in the knowledge of God. Now notice He didn't say knowing God. He says increasing in the knowledge of God. Now here's one thing that disturbs me as a pastor, and I believe it disturbs every real, genuine, true man of God who really loves his people. There are a lot of people who come to church who know God. That is, they've been saved through the grace of the Lord Jesus Christ. But the prayer is not that I simply know Him, but increasing in the knowledge of God. Well, when in the world does that cease? That should never cease. Now, you know, I open this book every day, and I read it every day, and I study it every day. I get excited. Nothing so excites me is to come upon a word and think, my goodness, what does that mean? To get some new insight into what some word means about God. Increasing in the knowledge of God. What do you suppose God in heaven wants you to learn more about than everything else? Do you think He's more interested in your learning about the trees and the seasons and the birds and the oceans and technology and medicine and history and literature and mathematics? Do you think I'm sure He has this much interest that whatever you're involved in, you do well at. But what God wants you to increase in knowledge about, above everything else, is who He is, how He operates in a person's life. Tragedy upon tragedy upon tragedy is to live 50, 60, 70 years and end up facing a God whom you are totally ignorant about, except that He is God and He's the Father of the Lord Jesus Christ, and by His grace you've been saved. I want to ask you a question. What in the world are you hungry to know about? Compare your time reading the newspaper to the Bible, the magazines to the Bible, listening to the television to the Bible. What is it that I really want to know about? Now, for me, I get into little seasons. I'll take the newspaper for a time and I say, my goodness, what a waste of time, and then I shut it down. Then I'll wait several months and I'll try it again and I do the same thing, shut it down. I've been shut down for about 6 months. So I started back. So yesterday morning, I walked out and picked up the newspaper and I walked back in the back and sat down outside, and I thought, now I'm going to read this to see if I've been missing anything. And so I read it rather thoroughly. When I finished, I asked myself this question. Now, God, what have I learned that's made any real difference in my relationship to You? I picked up some information about some things. Usually people feed me that anyway. But I thought, now, God, what would I have learned about human nature, about life, about You, if I'd spent the same amount of time finding out how You operate? Now, I'm not saying you should not read a newspaper. I want to keep abreast of what's going on. What I'm saying is this. It's not either or. Now, once in a while, but I do, I just shut it down. I don't want to hear any, I don't want to read any more of that stuff. It's amazing that I'm still not ignorant. I haven't missed a lot. I still know what's going on. And the same thing is true oftentimes about watching the news. Now, I'm not saying you shouldn't watch the news. I think we ought to know what's going on. It isn't either or. But so many people are so systematic in that reading the newspaper every day and watching the news to see what's going on. What about God? Are you interested in what's going on with Him? Are you interested in God's viewpoint about what's happening in your city? Are you just interested in what a bunch of folks are saying, most of whom have no real godly wisdom, and what they're doing is printing a lot of things and saying things that are not really truth. It's just the way they see it. It's not the way God sees it. And that's why the people of God need to be increasing in their knowledge of God, so that what we do read and what we do see and what we do hear, we will know the truth, not simply what we've read as somebody thinks is the truth, but we'll know the real truth because it gets interpreted by the wisdom of God which He has given to those of us who love Him. Now, you be honest. Systematically, you read certain magazines. Systematically, you read the newspaper. Systematically, you watch certain programs. Do you systematically open this book to say, God, teach me something else about Yourself? Or do you sort of close this except at nighttime and want to get in a few verses so you'll be safe tomorrow? Seriously, my friend, are you not even curious, if you can use that word? Do you not have a Holy Spirit hunger to know what is He like? You see, most people are just satisfied knowing what God answers prayer, God heals the sick, God protects, God provides, God's good. My friend, that doesn't even scratch the surface of what God's about. Do you not want to know the principles by which God operates? How He works in the human heart. You see, the more you know God, now listen carefully, the better you know His ways, the more valuable you are to every friend you have. The more valuable you are to everybody you meet. The more valuable you are to the Lord's work. The better you know the ways of God, the more valuable you are to your society. The more valuable you are to your family. Because when you know the ways of God, then you're able to interpret what's happening. And things that upset some folks won't upset. You know, it's all in the Bible. This is the way God operates. This is the natural, normal consequence of these things. And to pray for an ever-increasing knowledge of the ways of God. Remember, all that God has blessed you with, and are you satisfied with knowing so little about Him? He says, praying that there might be a continuous increase in the knowledge of God. And then look at verse 11. The next part of that prayer is strengthened with all power according to His glorious might. When He says strengthened with all power, dunamis, supernatural power of God, strengthened with all strength, with all power, according to His glorious might. Now look at that word might. According to His glorious might is a different word, kratos, from the other word strengthened and power, dunamis. And that word is used never of man's power, but only of God's power. And what He's saying is it's strengthened with all power according to His glorious supernatural power. Which is our way of praying this, what? Lord, I want to walk in Your energy. I want to walk in Your strength. I want to serve in Your power, in Your might, not in my own. Praying that for your children. Praying that for those that you see who are in trouble, who are facing temptation. God, exercise Your power in their life. Give them Your strength and Your energy. Give them Your wisdom. You see, all of these requests God has already committed himself to answering. I don't ever have to pray, Lord, will you strengthen me if it's your will? I know that's his will. Lord, would you just give me your power if it's your will? It is his will. And sometimes the reason we're so weak is because we never stop to ask him. He wouldn't have put that in the prayer if God had not intended for us to pray that for ourselves and each other. Lord, strengthened with your might, with your power. And in essence, what happens is this. It is not that something God comes down from heaven and gives us, but rather the Holy Spirit who is living within us, when we pray that prayer, literally releases in our physical body energy and strength, releases in our spiritual life divine spiritual energy to make an impact upon someone else's life. You see, the truth is, God didn't leave us down here to live our life the best we could. But he came to live within us. And when we talk about praying for power in a person's life, it isn't power that God gives me as a gift. It is the release of that which is already within you through the Holy Spirit. Now, when a person says, well, I would serve the Lord, bearing fruit in all good works, if I could just do that. My friend, God Almighty, the source of all strength and power and might, has already committed himself to enable you through the power of the Holy Spirit, always in every single situation with no exception, to what? Enable you to do every single thing God has required of you. You never have to worry about having enough of what you need to fulfill what God requires of you. And this is a simple excuse that people use for not serving God. Well, you know, I just don't have it. Oh, you've got it. You're just not utilizing it. Either you don't know you have it, or either you don't know what it is, but the power of the Holy Spirit is indwelling every single believer. Therefore, we are without excuse when it comes to bearing that good fruit in every good work. If we say, well, you know, I just don't know how, and I just don't think I can. Absolutely correct. Neither can I, nor can anyone else. That's why he said, ye shall receive power after that the Holy Ghost has come upon you. He's already come upon you. He's living within you. You have all the energy, power, strength, and anointing of God you will ever need. It is a matter of believing and choosing to accept that as true and then getting into activity, getting into service for God, and watching him release that through you. Praying, strengthened with all power according to his glorious might, for the attaining of all steadfastness and patience. What is he saying? He's saying that we should pray for that kind of divine strength and energy within us in order that we may have a stick-to-itiveness. We may have that never-give-up spirit. And these two words, steadfastness and patience, bearing up under the pressure, hanging in there when the going gets rough. We don't throw in the towel. We're trusting in the power of God to see us through to get it done. I don't believe a child of God ever has the right to throw in the towel because they say, well, I just can't do this. My friend, if God called you to do it, surely you can't, but he can. And you see, I say this every single Sunday because it's amazing the people who sit and listen to sermons who keep saying the same thing they learned years ago that is not true. Praying old prayers they learned years ago that are not true. You have within you all the power you'll ever need to do any and every single thing God ever requires of you. So we don't have to pray, if God will just help me. Friend, what more can he do than to come and live on the inside of you to assure you that at any given moment, you are serving him. The power of God is released for that activity, no matter what it is. And yet I hear prayer, oh, God, please help me. He's already done it. He's given you a lifetime dose, and you won't ever need any more. It's a matter of you trusting him to release it in you. Patience, he says, and steadfastness, joyously giving thanks to the Father, who has qualified us to share in the inheritance. And then the rest of what he says there is this. We're to pray that our life may be an expression of joyous thanksgiving for what? For the expressions of God's grace toward us named here. He's qualified us, what? To share in the inheritance of the saints. He's delivered us from the domain of darkness, transfers to the kingdom of His beloved Son. We've been redeemed from our sins and forgiven of all of our sins. Now you think about this prayer for just a moment. What do you suppose would happen in your life if somebody targeted you and began to pray this prayer? God.

your ways. Strengthen them with all power and might, according to your glorious supernatural power, so that steadfastly and with patience they'll be able to endure all kinds of trials and testing. And Lord, let the motivation of their life be joyous thanksgiving for the work of grace, that they are a part of your inheritance, translated from the kingdom of darkness to the kingdom of light, redeemed by your precious blood, forgiven of their sins. Friend, period. No if it's thy will, no anything else. Period. God will answer that prayer. That is a powerful prayer. And if you, with all sincerity in your own life before God, will target somebody and begin to pray that prayer, read it to God every day with their name in it, there is no way for them to remain the same. There's no way. Listen to what he said now. This is the confidence, this is the boldness that we have in him when we go to the throne. If we ask anything according to his will, everything in that passage is his will. If we ask anything according to his will, he hears us. And if we know that he's listening, he hears us. We know, without a shadow of a doubt, we have the petition we desired of him. If you pray that prayer for yourself, you cannot remain the same. You pray that prayer for someone else continuously, faithfully, they cannot remain the same. God will hear that prayer toward anyone you pray it for. But I want to say again, you can't pray for someone else without something beginning to happen in your life. The most powerful privilege God has ever given to any human being is this privilege. Having sinned against a holy God, his grace equipping me to be in a position to talk with him. The most powerful privilege any person ever has is to be able to talk, to have a conversation with the sovereign God of all creation and be heard every single time. That's my privilege. And talk to one who is genuinely, intimately interested in everything I bring to him, and one who has unlimited power to answer every single prayer, and one whose love is beyond my description, and who always, without exception, desires the very best for me, no matter what. There is no privilege on earth to match that. And the question, my friend, is, what are you doing with this awesome privilege to change for good the lives of those whom you love, who desperately need the Lord Jesus Christ as their Savior? Who need their children back home? Who need to get off of drugs and alcohol and sex and all the rest? And my friend, what about your life? What will happen if you start praying that prayer? You will be transformed. That is the power of prayer. Father, we bless you and praise you that you've made it possible for every single one of your children to cry out to you, and you will hear and answer. And I pray even now that every single person who listens to this message will begin to pray this prayer, first of all for themselves, and then to target some other person for whom they're concerned, and watch you demonstrate your wonderful, indescribable, awesome power in the life of that person as they watch them change and transformed by your precious grace. I pray for somebody who listens to this message to be saved. I pray for those who've never really thought much about your interest in them, that all of a sudden, would you create within them, Father, deep, yearning, hungering, thirsting desire to find out what you're willing to do if they're willing to pray that prayer and trust you to answer it. Is my plea to you in Jesus' precious name, for his sake, for your glory, and for the changing of the lives of those who'll hear it.

0: Amen.
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3: The Bible has a lot to say about our inheritance and about our rewards. Do you understand what your inheritance is going to be? What your rewards are going to be like? And what difference does it make how you live now? If you'll turn to Colossians chapter 1, Paul, in this chapter, tells us about our inheritance, and I believe explains it in such a fashion that you and I can understand what we have to look forward to regarding our inheritance as the children of God. Beginning in verse 11, and you'll recall that he has given his prayer for the Colossian church, beginning in verse 9, and then he ends that by, in verse 11, the last word, joyously, he says, giving thanks to the Father, who has qualified us to share in the inheritance of the saints in light. For he delivered us from the domain of darkness and transferred us to the kingdom of his beloved Son, in whom we have the redemption, the forgiveness of our sins. And the title of this message is Our Inheritance. When you think about inheritance, what do you think about? Do you think about the inheritance that one of these days you're going to receive from someone? And if you could think about that, have you figured out how much that's going to be? Well, no matter who you are and what inheritance you may be looking for, nobody on earth will be able to give you an inheritance like God has provided for you according to the Scriptures. And I want us to look at this passage in light of inheritance because we need to understand what we have to look forward to, and therefore, on the basis of that, how are we to live in the here and now? So he says, God has qualified us to share in the inheritance of the saints. Now, what is this inheritance? This inheritance, in essence, is the sum total of everything our salvation provides for. You can divide that into about three parts. First of all, our inheritance involves looking back to the forgiveness of our sins. All that God has done for us during that period of time, the forgiveness of our sin, is part of our inheritance. We look into the future, and everything that God has for us in the future is part of that inheritance. For example, he says that one of these days when we pass on, that there will come a time when we will have a resurrection body, that our bodies are going to be resurrected, so that part of our future inheritance is the resurrection of our body. You'll recall in John 14, when he was about to leave his disciples, that Jesus wanted to reassure them about part of their inheritance. And so he said to them in the 14th chapter of John, "Let not your heart be troubled. You believe in God, believe also in me. In my Father's house," he said, "are the many mansions. If it were not so, I would have told you. I go to prepare a place for you. And if I go to prepare a place for you, I will come again and receive you to myself, that where I am, there you may be also," which was his way of saying, part of your inheritance I'm going to prepare for you. Then if you turn to the 22nd chapter of the book of Revelation, you'll find another part of our inheritance is our responsibility and our opportunity to serve the Lord when we get to heaven. He says, for example, in the third verse, "And there shall be no longer any curse. The throne of God and the Lamb shall be in it, and his bondservant shall serve him." And here's what I want you to see, that part of our inheritance is not only our resurrection body, part of our inheritance is the physical domain of heaven where you and I will live for eternity with God the Father, God the Son, God the Holy Spirit, which Jesus is in the process of preparing even now. But part of that inheritance is going to be the privilege we have to serve the Lord, and with that privilege will be the responsibility which God will give us in heaven. And you'll recall the many references to rewards according to what Jesus said. And one of them, he said, you know, that our blessings are going to be according to our obedience to him. And he says he's going to make those who've been faithful over a little bit ruler over much, which is God's way of saying that according to our lifestyle down here and the way we live our lives, in our inheritance will be included the capacity, the responsibility, the privilege of ruling over much when we get to heaven. Now somebody says, well, how in the world are we going to rule when we get to heaven? Part of our inheritance we understand, part of it we do not understand, but surely part of it is that we're going to be given a responsibility to serve the Lord in heaven, and the scope of that responsibility to serve Him will be determined by the lifestyle we live here and now. So I want to say something now, and I'm going to say it several times. Foolish and short-sighted is the person who lives their life today simply for today's satisfaction and today's pleasure, forgetting the fact that there is an eternity out there. What would you say, for example, to your teenager who says, well, the only thing that matters in my teenage years, and I'm going to live it up and do everything I want to do and have all the pleasure I want to have and spend everything I've got because we only have so many years as a teenager, therefore I'm not worried about adulthood. I'm going to live it up now. You'd say that is short-sighted, it is foolish, it is erroneous, it is devastating. My friend, it is equally as devastating, equally as foolish, and equally as erroneous for an adult to live their life short-sighted. The only thing they care about is satisfying today, pleasing themselves today, today's pleasures, today's recognitions, when there is a whole eternity out there beyond this 50, 60, or 100 years that God has provided for us. In fact, this little short life that you and I have, composed of 40, 50, 60, 80, 100 years, is like one grain of sand on all the beaches of the world compared to eternity. How foolish to live a life only thinking about today when this is the most minute portion of life. But that is exactly where many people are. They say, well, you know, I'll worry about that later. My friend, the Bible says that every single one of us will stand in the judgment seat of Christ. Those of us who are believers, those who are unbelievers will stand in the great white throne judgment, and we shall all give an account for the life that we've lived here and now. How absolutely foolish and devastating to fulfill every earthly pleasurable desire you have with no thought whatsoever for tomorrow. And yet that is the theme of the world. That is Satan's idea of pleasure. Live it up today, eat, drink, and be merry, for tomorrow you're going to die. And isn't it interesting? Nobody ever is concerned about defining what's on the other side of the grave. Now, our inheritance, some of it we can enjoy here and now. But we've said, first of all, our inheritance reaches three ways. Back in the past and all the forgiveness that God has provided for us. Into the future with all that God has in store for us in the future, but likewise in the present. So that God today has intended and has so arranged that our life would be full of peace, full of joy, and our provisions met. So that the inheritance that you and I have is an inheritance that does not begin to be enjoyed after death. Jesus didn't walk around with furrows built into his brow, full of worry, frustration, anxiety, worried about what the Pharisees thought, worried about all the folks who weren't going to get healed, all the people who weren't going to believe in him. If Jesus had been a worried, harried, stressful, tense man, I'll tell you something wouldn't be in the scripture, and that's the kids running to him. They don't run to a hurried, stressful, tense people who have it all written in their brow. Worried about tomorrow? Kids not attracted to that. They're attracted to somebody who has a countenance of joy and peace and happiness and love in their hearts. The Christian experience is not that, oftentimes, for many people. They are saved, but they're not enjoying their inheritance. Now, some of it is to be enjoyed today. Some of it we cannot enjoy until we get to heaven because we are earthbound creatures at this point, limited in this segment, which we call time, and therefore limited in time and space, limited by these earthly bodies. And so there's some things we cannot enjoy at this point because of the way we are made. So some of our inheritance we enjoy now, some of it we're going to enjoy hereafter. If you'll notice in 1 Corinthians chapter 2, look there for a moment. Speaking of this very thing, of what we understand and what we don't understand, and he didn't say we'd understand it all now. In the second chapter of 1 Corinthians, Paul speaking about the things that God had revealed to him, he said, the wisdom in verse 8, the wisdom which none of the rulers of this age has understood, for if they had understood it, they wouldn't have crucified the Lord of glory. But just as it is written, things which eye has not seen, ear has not heard, and which has not entered the heart of man, all that God has prepared for those who love Him. Now, there's some things God cannot tell us about the future now. We couldn't comprehend them. We couldn't understand them. Our finite minds cannot understand. For example, when in the 21st and 22nd chapters of the Revelation, when He describes what heaven is going to be like, well, from a human point of view, the holy city sounds and appears, according to Scripture, to be like this big cube coming down. Well, that's all we can understand at this point, some big condominium floating down out of heaven. So part of our inheritance we don't understand. Part of our inheritance we can't experience. But there is a great deal of it we can experience. God has forgiven us and freed us, which He says in this passage, so that you and I can enjoy our inheritance now. The part that is enjoyable now, we're to enjoy. We should have a good time living the Christian life. It's no testimony to the unbelieving world to walk around with a sad face saying, well, you know, I'm devoted to Jesus. I'm consecrated to Him. I'm living for God. I'm a Christian. Well, don't tell anybody if that's the kind of face you're going to have. Because the Christian life is a joyful release and liberation to be the person Jesus Christ desires to be in us. The Christian life is not what we do. The Christian life is what we are, and it is who we are, Christ Jesus living His life through us. So that when you and I have been given an inheritance, part of that inheritance is forgiveness, cleansing, freedom, liberty, not when we get to heaven, but here and now. We're no longer shackled because God has delivered us from that by His precious Son, the Lord Jesus Christ. So every single believer has an inheritance. Every single believer has an inheritance. It reaches back in the past and we have experienced some of it. It is presently in our life, and if we understand how, we can enjoy it and soak it up even now. And then there's that part of our inheritance, which is the future. We will enjoy some of it here on earth as we grow older. And then some of it is reserved until the other side when the Lord Jesus Christ calls us home. So all of us in Christ have that inheritance. Now, the big question is, how do we receive that inheritance? And this is where a lot of people are very misinformed, because the average person says, well, my inheritance depends upon what kind of life I live, and so therefore I try to live a good life, and therefore I have an inheritance. Well, let's see what God says in His Word in these two verses about how we receive our inheritance. Now, in Colossians chapter 1, now He says, if you'll notice, giving thanks to the Father who has qualified us to share in the inheritance. So, according to that passage of Scripture, how do we receive this inheritance? We receive it by being qualified for it. Now He says the Father has qualified us. We don't qualify ourselves. We are qualified for it. What does the word qualified mean? It means to be fitted for it. It means to be suited for it. It means that you and I have a relationship with God the Father in such a fashion that He equips and fits us in order to experience and to enjoy that inheritance. Now, when He says that the Father does it, the Father who has qualified us. Go back, if you will, to Ephesians chapter 1 for a moment. Ephesians chapter 1 speaks of our inheritance, and He says, if you'll notice, the last phrase of verse 10 is in Him. And, of course, that's Paul's favorite term, because everything we have is found in Him. In Him also we have obtained, not going to, have already obtained an inheritance, having been predestined according to His purpose, who works all things after the counsel of His will. Which says that our inheritance is not the result of our performance, but our inheritance is a predestined will and choice of God. So that our future inheritance, if you'll think about it, as well as our past inheritance and our present inheritance, is the predestined purpose of the Lord God Almighty. It isn't something we do for ourselves. It is something the Father has already, once and for all, at one time, done for you and for me. That is, He has already given us our inheritance. Some of it we can experience now. Some of it we cannot experience till later. But it is already the possession of every single believer, as he speaks of here. Now, there are some folks who have a very difficult time believing that you and I have an inheritance. There are those who believe that once you die, that in order to be qualified, in order to be acceptable, that you must go to some other place and suffer for a season until finally your sins have been all cleansed and then you'll be ready for heaven. Now, this is the way they figure this. This is the way they think about this. Well, here I am in this earthly body. I am still tempted and I still at times sin against God. Therefore, because I sin against God at times and I'm going to a heaven which is holy and there is no sin and Christ is fully perfect and righteous, therefore, in order to be prepared for that and to be ready for that, if I die having been tempted and having sinned against God, I cannot enter heaven in this stage. Therefore, I must go somewhere and suffer in order to be cleansed. Now, rationally, I can understand why a person would think that, and then there's some folks who are taught that. That's their theology. And I got to thinking about, how would I feel if my theology involved this segment of time where God finally cleaned up my act and got me ready for heaven? How would I feel about dying? I'm here to tell you, I wouldn't be very excited about it. How in the world can I be excited about going to heaven, worried about going there? How can I sing, "Blessed assurance, Jesus is mine. Oh, what a foretaste of glory divine. Heir of salvation, purchase of God, born of His Spirit, washed in His blood." How can I sing about that? When I know that as soon as I die, I'm going to this place to suffer and get my act cleaned up. I'm here to tell you, my friend, it would absolutely destroy my whole concept of the grace of God, the love of God, the atoning death of God. And the reason people believe that is because they don't understand the atoning death of Jesus Christ. That's the reason they believe it. Now, I know a lot of folks have been taught that, are being taught that. They're being taught that by people who believe it. But I want to tell you, my friend, there is not a single verse in the Scripture under any condition to validate believing that when you die, you're going to have to go somewhere and suffer till God gets your act cleaned up so you'll be holy and sanctified and ready for heaven. It's not in the Bible. And the reason people believe that is because they don't understand the atoning death of Jesus Christ. The Bible says that God the Father has qualified us for our inheritance. We don't get qualified for our inheritance by cleaning up our act. We don't get qualified for inheritance by suffering in some place until finally all the sin has been burnt out of us and we have been made holy by this length of suffering. It's not in the Bible. That kind of thinking doesn't fit anything Jesus ever taught. It doesn't fit anything that relates to the grace of God, the atoning death of Jesus Christ. It is totally in antithesis to all of that. He says you and I are qualified by God the Father, qualified in order to share in the inheritance in the saints in light. So how are we qualified? We're qualified through the death of Jesus Christ. Now look, if you will, in Colossians chapter 2 for a moment. Let's go to verse 13 in chapter 2. Now, my friend, let me say something to you. If you're listening carefully, if you'll read these verses, God will set you free today. He will set you free from this awesome sense of bondage. And friend, let's face it, it is bondage to have to live your life worried about one of these days you're going to have to go somewhere no matter how well you live and suffer for your failures in some place of torment. Listen to this passage of Scripture, Colossians chapter 2, verse 13. And when you were dead in your transgressions, that is before we were saved, that's where we were spiritually, dead in our transgressions, and the uncircumcision of your flesh, he's speaking to Jewish believers there, he made you, that is God the Father, made you alive together with him, with Christ, having forgiven all our sins, our transgressions. God the Father made us spiritually alive with Him. Now it is Christ in us, so that you and I are with Christ. Christ is in us and we are in Him. We are eternally spiritually alive because of our relationship to Jesus Christ. Listen, that's not enough. Did you know that God wasn't satisfied just forgiving you of your sins and redeeming you? He wasn't satisfied just saving you, but listen to what he says he's done. Having canceled out the certificate of debt consisting of decrees against us, which was hostile to us, and he's taken it out of the way, having nailed it to the cross, when he had disarmed the rulers and authorities, he made a public display of them, having triumphed over them through him. Therefore, let no one act as your judge in regard to food or drink or in respect to festivals or new moons or Sabbaths, things which are a mere shadow of what is to come, but the substance belongs to Christ. Now, the reason Paul is writing this letter is because there were some false teachers in the Colossian church who were saying, Jesus isn't enough. It's all right to have Jesus, but that's not enough. Jesus is not enough. The rules and regulations and ceremonies, just like we mentioned here. Go back, if you will, to chapter 2, verse 4. Listen how many times Paul warns them of the same false doctrine. False doctrine shackles and enslaves and puts people in bondage. Listen to this. Chapter 2, verse 4. I say this in order that no one may delude you with persuasive arguments. Verse 8, same chapter. See to it that no one takes you captive through philosophy and empty deception, according to the tradition of men, not the doctrine of God, according to the elementary principles of the world, rather than according to Christ. For in him that is in Christ is all the fullness of the deity dwelling in bodily form. Verse 16, therefore, let no one act as your judge. Verse 18, let no one keep defrauding you of your prize by delighting in self-abasement, sacrifice, and the worship of angels, taking his stand on visions he's seen, inflated without cause by his fleshly mind. Now, they were being taught, Jesus is not enough. You need something besides Jesus. The truth is, the Bible says that in Christ Jesus dwells all the fullness of the Godhead bodily. When you've seen the Lord Jesus Christ, you've seen God the Father. When you have the Lord Jesus Christ, the Bible says, you have it all. You are complete in him. And what he's saying in this passage is simply this. You and I have been qualified. How are we qualified? You can't qualify yourself. When God the Father sent his only begotten Son, Jesus Christ, to the cross, the Bible says in Colossians chapter 2, he nailed, listen, look at this, having canceled out the certificate of debt. Every single one of us have debt against us. All of our sins in that debt. He says that he nailed your certificate of debt to the cross with the Lord Jesus Christ. When he died, he took the penalty of all of your sin, past, present, and future with him to the cross 2,000 years ago. And therefore, you and I have been forgiven of all of our sin, past, present, and future. And therefore, he says, he has the right to already have given to you your inheritance. And the only reason you have your inheritance is because all of your sins have already been forgiven. Now, my friend, if our salvation involved God's forgiveness, but shackling us with what these false teachers were trying to shackle them with, ceremonies, festivals, and seeing visions and angels and taking our stands on the things we want to feel. We have a whole body of Christ today who are living by their feelings. They've got to have experiences and feelings, and the Bible's not enough and Jesus isn't sufficient. And they go off in all kinds of visions and experiences. The Bible isn't enough. Jesus isn't enough. Got to have some kind of an experience. That is exactly what the Apostle Paul was warning the Colossians about. When you have Jesus Christ, you have it all. And when you have him, you are free from the reign and power of sin in your life. And because that has already taken place, God has already given you your inheritance. Some of it you've experienced in the past in forgiveness. Some of it you're experiencing now. And ultimately, on the other side, you and I are going to be able to fully experience the total, full inheritance that is ours in Christ. God the Father qualified us for the inheritance. You can't qualify yourself. It is the work of Almighty God through the death of his Son. He says he's canceled out every debt against you, paid in full, is what happened at the cross. So that's one way you and I receive our inheritance. But I want you to keep going, if you will. Look in verse 13. He says, for he delivered us. First of all, he qualified us for it through the shed blood of his Son. Secondly, he says, he delivered us from the domain of darkness and transferred us, what? Rescued us, transferred us to the kingdom of his beloved Son. Now, I want you to turn to Romans chapter 5 for a moment. Because no matter what we preach, no matter what some people read, they just can't believe that they are fitted for heaven. When they look at themselves, they say, man, you don't know what's going on in my life. What I want to know is, have you been saved by the grace of God? And have you resting your eternity on the sacrificial, substitutionary, all-sufficient death of Jesus at Calvary? That's the key question. Now, listen to what he says that happened when you received Jesus Christ as your Savior. Verse 17, Romans 5. For if by the transgression of one, that is the sin of one, that it was Adam, death reigned, and it certainly has, through the one, that is through Adam, much more those who receive the abundance of grace and of the gift of righteousness will reign in life through the one Jesus Christ. Now he says, all of us who believe us have received the abundance of grace. God isn't chinchy. Secondly, and he says we've received the gift of righteousness. God sees you as righteous. We sin, yes. We are forgiven. Does that mean we live like the devil? My friend, discipline is in order for any and every single believer, and it will be there. God punishes the wicked, disciplines the believer. God knows exactly how to discipline us. He knows exactly what to touch you. He knows exactly what to get our attention. If you sin after you're a believer, you get disciplined. Not only that, when you waste your time sinning, you lose something of your eternal reward. Now, I'm going to get to that in a few moments. But he says, as believers, we've been made righteous, qualified now, qualified for the inheritance. We receive it, first of all, because we've been qualified for it by the grace of God through his Son, Jesus. Secondly, he says, we have been, back to verse chapter of Colossians, we have been delivered from something into something. Look who's doing the delivering. He, that is God the Father, delivered us from the domain of darkness. Nobody can deliver himself. Now, when he speaks about the domain of darkness, what is he referring to? Everybody falls into one of two categories, either the domain of the kingdom of his beloved Son, which he says here, or the domain of the kingdom of darkness. The domain of darkness is the rule of darkness, the authority of darkness. It is Satan's dominion, Satan's rule, Satan's kingdom, Satan's authority. It is those references in Ephesians 6 where he talks about principalities and powers in high places. Every single unbeliever, I'll tell you, they won't believe it. You can tell them and they don't believe it. They say, well, I'm free. My friend, if you've never received Jesus Christ as your Savior, you are a captive, enslaved, shackled and imprisoned under the authority, under the dominion, under the control, under the domination of Satan and all of his demonic powers. It doesn't make any difference what you think, what you say. That is the testimony of Almighty God. There are no three kingdoms. There are only two. One of them is the kingdom of darkness, wickedness, the occult, evil, those spirits out there in the other world. Then there's the kingdom of righteousness, the kingdom of God, the kingdom of Christ, the kingdom of holiness, the kingdom of heaven. You're in one of two kingdoms. Somebody says, well, but I don't fit in either one of those. Yes, you do. My friends, you may try to build a third kingdom. There's no third kingdom. There's the kingdom of darkness, the kingdom of disobedience and rebellion toward God, the kingdom of righteousness and holiness and obedience to Christ. Those of us who receive Christ as our Savior, we live in the kingdom of righteousness. We live in the kingdom of God. We're in the kingdom of His beloved Son, qualified for it by His death at Calvary. Delivered from, rescued from the dominion, the domain, the kingdom, the rule, the domination of Satan himself. Every single believer has been snatched out of, delivered from the kingdom of darkness and placed, transplanted into the kingdom of righteousness. That is not what you do, it's what God does. How does a man transfer himself out of a kingdom of darkness in which he is absolutely and totally and completely and habitually under the control of evil forces which he himself cannot escape from? He cannot. And this is the delusion and the deception of the world to think they're free. Why, you Christians are shackled with that Bible. You've got to live by the Bible. You've got to obey Jesus Christ. Hallelujah. You're right, brother. Because the Bible says, because it is true, that when Jesus Christ sets you free, you are free. Until He sets you free, you are imprisoned, no matter what you think about yourself. You see, the truth is deception, blindness, lying. That's all part of Satan's daily, moment-by-moment vocabulary and his actions to deceive people. Now, the devil can deceive a believer if we allow him to do so. Every lost person is deceived, thinking, well, I got plenty of time. I'm not so bad. God's going to accept me. I'm doing my part. I'm as good as anybody else. One of these days I'm going to get to heaven. On and on. Everybody has a little problem. There's nothing wrong with me getting my needs met. Nothing wrong with this. All of that is the satanic deception. You know why? Control with the forces of darkness. And the forces of darkness deceive the human mind. That's why he said the kingdom of darkness versus the kingdom of light. It is the kingdom of his dear son versus the kingdom of evil. Turn to Acts 26. Paul says it a little different way, defending himself against King Agrippa. He says the Lord had sent him to share the gospel. And the last phrase of verse 17 of Acts 26. He said, God said to him, I'm sending you to do what? To open their eyes so that they may turn from darkness to light, from the dominion of Satan to God, in order that they may receive forgiveness of sins and an inheritance among those who have been sanctified by faith in me, separated unto a new kingdom by faith in him. So what is he saying? He says that you and I have been delivered from something to something. Now, you can't belong to both kingdoms. This is what a lot of folks want to do. They want to straddle the fence. They want to walk both sides, and they want to have one foot in the kingdom of light, one foot in the kingdom of darkness. No way. You're either in the kingdom of light or in the kingdom of darkness. You can't be in both. There's no fence straddling because, my friend, there is no fence. You're in one kingdom or the other. And everybody in the kingdom of light is a person who at some time or the other in their life has confessed their sins and has accepted Jesus Christ as their personal Savior. And the moment that happened, there was a birth that took place in their spirit. They were born again and, as he says, qualified, then at that moment, made fitted for the kingdom of God. Listen, if you were transplanted from the United States into some foreign country, you would be in a country where their lifestyle would be different from yours, their language would be different, their customs would be different, everything would be different. When you and I received the Lord Jesus Christ as our personal Savior, the Bible says we were born again. That is, we got a new life. Why? Because He rescued us from the kingdom of darkness, put us in a whole new kingdom. Now, in the kingdom of darkness, wickedness and rebellion and sin and evil and all kinds of iniquity is lifestyle. Your language, you speak the language of the world. Your thought patterns, pleasure and profit and all the rest. When you receive the Lord Jesus Christ, your spirit is born again, rescued from that kingdom, placed into a new kingdom, new vocabulary, new custom, new lifestyle, new countenance, new interest, new direction, new destiny. Everything about us is different. That's why he says, therefore, if any man be in Christ, he is a new creature. The old things have passed away. Why? Because he's been delivered from the old kingdom. All things have become new. Why? Because I have a new person living on the inside of me, and that person is none other than the person of Jesus Christ. We are freed and liberated because of his indwelling presence. There are a lot of folks who are going to be awfully disappointed, severely and eternally shocked at the judgment, when they think somehow they are going to deliver themselves at the last minute. You hear people say, well, you know, I think at the last, somewhere on my deathbed, I'll have enough time. Enough time to do what? To deliver yourself? Have you forgotten that sin deadens the sensitivity to things that are spiritual? That hardness of heart increases as the years go by? Then a person becomes so deceived, they think they don't need Jesus anyway. They've made it this long in life. Why do they need him? And so they think, well, I've made it this way. When I get to, God's going to accept me. That's the devil's lie. Hell will be full of people who intended to get to heaven. You mark that down. Hell will be full of people who thought they were going to heaven because they had the misconception they could deliver themselves by their performance from a life of imprisoned, shackled, dominated evil that originates with Satan himself. The kingdom of darkness versus the kingdom of light. Do you know why we believers have a difficult time? Because we're in a kingdom of light, struggling oftentimes against the kingdom of darkness. And it is a foolish, deceived person who thinks they can walk in both kingdoms and satisfy the Lord God Almighty. Why did he say, come out from among them and be ye separate, saith the Lord? Because you can't walk in but one kingdom. Rescued from the kingdom of darkness, transplanted into the kingdom of righteousness, the kingdom of light, where we believers live. This is where our hope is to be found. So we have an inheritance. And all of us who believers are presently living in the kingdom of the Lord Jesus Christ, which is a spiritual kingdom here on earth. And one of these days we leave this life, we will plant our feet on his eternal kingdom in heaven. And my friend, there shall we live with him for eternity in all the fullness of Jesus Christ. It's not that you're going to be. He says you already have been. The reason he could say you have been is because of what he already has done. Now, when is this going to take place? Well, when do you usually receive an inheritance? After somebody dies. Well, hallelujah. 2,000 years ago, Jesus Christ died. Nailed him to a cross. And they nailed him to a cross. Every single person who's believed in him since that moment has already received the inheritance. That's why you've already got it. He's already died, resurrected, sitting at the Father's right hand as our mediator, and our assurance that what he promised as an inheritance is already ours. And what I want to ask you is this. What are you doing about yours? And if somebody says, well, now let's get around to this idea of losing it. It's a good question. Let's think about something. The Bible is very clear about rewards. And those rewards are based on our faithfulness here, according to the light of truth we've heard, according to the opportunity we have, and according to what we do with that opportunity in that light. So we are responsible for the opportunity God has given us. And you see, part of that opportunity is part of the inheritance. He's gifted you. He's skilled you. He's given you talents and abilities, personality and all the rest. What are you doing with that? Are you just satisfying your own flesh with that? How much of what you have, which is already part of your inheritance, are you investing in the Lord's work to serve him? Now, part of our inheritance is what God has done for us that cannot be tarnished and cannot be lost. Part of that inheritance involves the rewards that you and I are laying up in heaven as a result of our life now that we're saved by the grace of God. You can lose rewards, which means you can lose part of your inheritance. Because you see, God has provided you an inheritance. Before you were ever born, God made some choices in your life. Some of those choices were conditioned. Part of our inheritance is conditioned, part of it's unconditioned. For example, if you're a child of God, you're going to heaven. You're going to live in heaven. That's an unconditional part of your inheritance. Now, the breadth and the depth and the height and the scope of your capacity to enjoy heaven, the scope of your responsibility and your privilege to rule and to serve in heaven will be determined by your faithfulness down here, which says, while we have an inheritance that we've been qualified for and delivered into, there is a part of that inheritance that we determine by our lifestyle here and now as to what that inheritance will involve. Not all of it, but some of it. I want to go back to say it is a short-sighted, foolish person who is only living for today, forgetting the fact that all of eternity you will either profit or lose as a result of the way you're living down here. We don't take the Christian life seriously enough. Well, you know, everybody makes mistakes and We brush it off and years go by. Well, yeah, I'm going to get committed one of these days. I'm going to really get more committed one of these days. When I retire, I'm probably going to get more committed. Suppose you die the day before you retire. A lot of folks die right afterwards. The Christian life is Jesus living in and through a human being who has been brought into a beautiful relationship with God the Father through the Son, Jesus Christ. Thereby now being indwelt by Jesus Christ, and now the Christian life is that life of Jesus overflowing and flowing out through us, the life of Jesus. That's what the Christian life is. And as we allow Him to flow, and as we give ourselves to Him unreservedly, what is happening? But God, listen, with great joy, God is stacking up the rewards. We're not to live for rewards. That's just what God said. Our obedience, our faithfulness to Him, forever and ever and ever for eternity, we are going to be able to enjoy God's rich rewards for our faithful service to Him. So let's turn that around. Suppose you go through life. The only thing that matters is today. Just want to get my pleasures, my needs, and what I want today. You don't invest your life in anybody else's life. You don't give to the Lord's work. You spend it all on yourself. You do your thing and you die. Well, you're going to have some inheritance because of what Jesus did at the cross. But what I want you to remember is this. Once it's lost, it is eternally lost. When you stand before the judgment seat of Christ, and what doesn't count won't start counting later, you've lost it. Which in essence is to bring us to this point to say, if you've trusted the Lord Jesus Christ as your personal Savior, you can never lose all your inheritance. But by sloppy, slothful, lazy, non-committed, careless, indifferent living of the Christian life, you can lose a great portion of it. So, my friend, what are you going to do about it? Just think. Think. The judgment is inevitable. It's coming. No escape. And what we're doing now is going to make an eternal difference as to what God does with us for eternity in heaven. Now, I don't know about you, but I'm not about to waste my life in foolish, slothful, careless, indifferent, non-committal living and lose it for eternity. Now, if you're a dad, listen to me, Dad. If your teenage son or your daughter came in and said, I'm 13 now, and till I get to be 20 years of age, I'm going to do just like I please. I'm going to live it up. I'm going to spend all the money. I'm going to be as immoral as I want to be. I'm going to go anywhere I want to go. I'm going to have any kind of friends I want to have. I don't want anybody telling me what to do. And then the day I reach 20, I'm going to change. But daddies and moms, and you who are not dads and moms, that is exactly what some of you, by your actions, have told God. I'm going to do just like I bloom and please. Now when I finish having my fun, God, I'll give you the rest. You're in for a very rude awakening. That's not the way God operates. That's not the way life is. If you've never received Jesus Christ as your Savior, I want to invite you to the privilege of being rescued this morning. The kingdom of light. If your life has been careless and indifferent and invested in everything but the Lord's work, I want to challenge you to make a commitment today of how you're going to invest the rest of your life. Get involved in the work of God. That's the only thing that's going to last beyond this life. Houses, cars, money, bank accounts, stocks, bonds, none of that's going to last. You know what's going to last? Your involvement in some other person's life, making a difference in somebody else's life, being a part of God's work, that's what's going to last. That's what's going on before you. So I want to ask you, if you're lost, are you going to stay in the kingdom of darkness, under Satan's dominion, rule, paralyzed, shackled, imprisoned, deceived in the darkness, and think that everything's all right? You're going to stay there? And if you are in the kingdom of light, I want to ask you one last question. Does Jesus Christ, the Son of the living God, who stretched out his arms on the cross at Calvary and they nailed him to the tree and he bled for you and me, does he deserve your life? I think he does. Father, in Jesus' name, I pray that the Holy Spirit will make us sensitive to how absolutely serious this message, this truth, and these moments. I pray, Father, for those who are listening, that they would be wise enough to no longer discount the future, but to begin to bring the future into the here and now, and to make some wise decisions about where they're going to spend it and how they're going to spend it. Father, your grace is totally beyond my comprehension. What I understand, I praise you for. But what I don't understand, I still praise you for. And I am overwhelmed when I think about how good and how gracious and kind and loving you are to us. How patient. What a wonderful, joyful peace that rules and reigns in our hearts when we think about that we've been qualified, already transferred into the kingdom, and are blessed beyond all measure, beyond all comprehension. And Lord, you know it is our heart's desire that every single person would make that same wise choice. And that is my prayer today in the Savior's wonderful, all-liberating name. The name of Jesus Christ, our Lord. Amen. Now, I want to remind you of something. The gospel is preached and you hear it and you walk away. One of these days, you and I will have to give an account. I for the preaching and the living and the allowance of God to work it first in my own heart. And then you'll have to give an account for the hearing. That's why it's an awesome thing to sit and listen to the Word of the living God. Awesome because I'm responsible and I'll have to give an account. Awesome to you because you're responsible and you too will have to give an account. That's what makes church going, serious business, not to be skipped at a whim, because one day I shall give an account.
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3: Jesus said, I am the way, the truth, and the life. No man comes to the Father but by me. Now that sounds like a rather narrow-minded, egotistical, bigotry kind of a statement. No man comes to the Father but by me. Who is this Christ who can make such a statement as that? And if somebody should ask you, who is Christ, what would you say? Would you say, well, he's the Savior. He's the only begotten of the Father. He's the Father's beloved Son. What would you say? Because you see, our understanding of who He is will determine what we believe. It will determine how we live. It will determine how we die. It will determine how we invest or spend our life. And He made the statement, no one comes to the Father but by me. How could Jesus make such a statement as that? Well, I want to answer that by asking you to turn, if you will, to Colossians chapter 1. And we have been in Colossians for some time now. And in this 15th verse of Colossians chapter 1, Paul begins to unveil for us the reality of who Jesus Christ is in a little different way. And I want us to see in this passage, first of all, what he is answering. He is answering the arguments of some false teachers who had entered the church and who were teaching that it's all right to have Jesus, that's just not enough. It's all right to believe in him, but you certainly need more than that. And things really haven't changed much because that is exactly what's happening today. That's the reason for all the cults and all of the mixture of science and religion in the spiritual realm. People looking for new feelings and new experiences and all the rest because they've decided that Jesus Christ is not enough. Now, the reason they propagate such false doctrine and such error is because they don't know who he is. One of the reasons so many people fall for it because they don't know who he is. And one of the reasons that so many of God's people begin to say, well, you know, I have thought about attending some of these seminars and some of these sessions to see if it would improve me. That's because you don't know who Jesus Christ is. You have a smattering of an idea of who Christ is. And so every single cult and every religion in the world always begins as a result of error in their understanding of the deity of Christ. Of all the doctrines in the New Testament, the one doctrine Satan attacks with the most vehemence of all of them is the deity of Christ, that is, that Jesus claims to be God and he is God. The second doctrine Satan works on the most is the blood of Jesus Christ, which provides for our atonement and our forgiveness of sins. So you can hardly separate the two. If Jesus Christ is not God, then what good was the shedding of his blood? And if he did not shed his blood for the forgiveness of our sins, there is no forgiveness, and the whole Christian foundation falls apart. So Paul, in answering these false teachers who were saying it's all right to have Jesus, is just not enough. It's all right to believe in him, but you need more than that. And he sent them several warnings in this passage, which we've mentioned before. But to remind you, in chapter 2, verse 4, he said, I say this in order that no one may delude you with persuasive arguments, which they were doing. And in verse 8 of the same chapter, see to it that no one takes you captive through philosophy and empty deception. That is, it can't produce what it promises. According to the tradition of men, according to the elementary principles of the world, that is, those things laid down rather than what is according to Christ. That is, what the world lays down is elementary principles that you and I have passed long time ago. We're beyond that, and they're offering that as solutions to life's problems. Now, in answer to that, the Apostle Paul gives us an understanding of who Christ is, that if you're able to grasp it, it'll make a difference in your relationship to God. It'll make a difference in your relationship to your friends who question you about why you do certain things and why you believe what you believe. It'll do something to your faith. It'll make a difference in your life. And as I began to study this passage of Scripture, I was going to preach on verses 15 through 18 or 19. But I came to this 15th verse, and I kept reading it and reading it and reading, and I studied all four of these verses. But I, first of all, felt so inadequate to deal with that phrase and that passage, just that one single verse, that Jesus Christ is the image of God, of the invisible God, the firstborn of all creation. I, first of all, felt very inadequate to deal with it. Secondly, I found myself feeling very unworthy to deal with it. And I got on my knees crying out to God, God, I don't even feel worthy to describe who Jesus is, let alone having the ability to do it. So I want you to ask the Holy Spirit to help you to get a fresh new glimpse of the reality of this man who said, no one comes to the Father but by me. It sounds like a bigoted, egotistical, narrow-minded statement. All of us believers believe what he said. But do you understand why Jesus made that statement? And when somebody says that Jesus Christ is the incarnate God, do you understand why that is true? And to say that there is no forgiveness of sin apart from the shed blood of Jesus Christ, what is the foundation of that truth and of that fact? Who is this Christ whom you and I say has saved us from our sins, whom we say is the Lord of our life, in whose name we've been baptized, about whom we sing and write and preach and speak and share and witness? Who is this Christ who made the statement that no one will ever get to the Father unless they come by Him. Now, our unbelieving friends and other religions believe that even today to be a very bigoted, narrow-minded statement. What they don't understand is, who is this Christ who made this statement? So I want you to stay with me very carefully.

In him all things hold together. He is also head of the body, the church. And he's the beginning, the firstborn from the dead, so that he himself might come to have first place in everything. For it was the Father's good pleasure for all the fullness to dwell in him. Now, most of us think we understand who Jesus is. But let's look at this for a moment. He says in this passage, and he that is Christ is the image of the invisible God. Our God is invisible. That is, no one has ever seen him. No one has ever touched him. And if you will think about what you have entrusted to this invisible God, that means he cannot be seen with the eye. Now, why does he say that God is invisible? You'll recall when Jesus was speaking to the woman at the well, he said that God is spirit, and those who worship him must worship him in spirit and in truth. And in Luke 24, he says that spirit does not have flesh and blood. That is, one of the reasons no one has ever seen God is because God is spirit. Not some phantom, but that God is spirit, that he does not have, is not contained in a physical body such as we are. Now, many people, when they think about God, they think about God being this old man with a long white beard sitting up in heaven on this big throne and who acts like a granddaddy, but that's not who God is at all. He's not a granddaddy. He's a loving father, but God is spirit. Now, but I want you to see a second reason that no person has ever seen God. Turn to 1 Timothy chapter 6. 1 Timothy chapter 6 tells us something else about God and why no man has ever seen him and why he is the invisible God. In verse 15, he says, which, speaking of the Lord... Well, we better start at 13 so you'll understand the context. Paul says to Timothy, I charge you in the presence of God who gives life to all things and of Christ Jesus, who testified the good confession before Pontius Pilate, that you keep the commandment without stain or reproach until the appearing of our Lord Jesus Christ, which he, that is God the Father, will bring about at the proper time. He who is the blessed and only sovereign, the King of kings and Lord of lords, who alone, speaking of God the Father, possesses immortality and dwells in unapproachable light, whom no man has seen or can see. One of the reasons that no person has ever seen God is that God, he says, dwells in unapproachable light. That means that the glory of God, the Shekinah glory of God, shines with such radiance and such brilliance and with such intensity that no person's eyes could ever behold or see through that light. He says God dwells in unapproachable light. That does not mean that God is unapproachable, but that it means that he in his essential being, that no one can see him. And so, when we think about seeing God, you say, well, what about those Old Testament passages? I'm coming to that. But he says in this passage that no one has ever seen God. And if you recall in John chapter 1, verse 18, a very important passage, I want you to look at it. You know it by heart, but we're coming back to it, and I want to mention it a couple of times. Verse 18 says of John 1, no man has seen God at any time. The only begotten who is in the bosom of the Father, he has explained him. No one has ever seen him because he's a spirit. No one has ever seen him because he dwells in unapproachable, radiant, brilliant, Shekinah glory. The eyes of man cannot behold him. On a cloudless, smogless day at noon, if you were to look into the brightness of the noonday sun with no clouds and no smog, your eyes could not look into the high noon sun. Neither can any person or has any person ever at any time in any situation ever seen God. That's why he begins this verse by saying he is the invisible God. Now, if he's the invisible God, whom you and I have never seen, yet in whom you and I have entrusted our eternal life, we've said we believe there is a hell, there is a heaven, this invisible God in whom we believe, whom we have never seen, and no one has, have never

0: touched, have never felt, yet we've trusted everything to Him. So therefore, you've placed your faith in this invisible God, not because your friend or anyone with great integrity has said to you, you can put your trust in Him because I saw Him and I know that He's real and I know that He's exists, and therefore you can put your trust in Him. Nobody has ever seen Him. Look what you're risking on a God whom you've never seen. Cannot see Him because He's spirit. Cannot see Him because He dwells in unapproachable light. Now, what about those verses in the Old Testament, for example, in Genesis chapter 32, when Jacob is wrestling with this person during the night? Who is that person? That person is, listen, the pre-incarnate Christ. That is, before Jesus Christ came in this world in the form of a baby, He existed in a form and at times took upon Himself a form which could be seen to some degree. If you recall in the third chapter of Daniel, when the three Hebrew children had been thrown in the fiery furnace and the king looks into this white hot furnace and says, I see not only Shadrach, Meshach, and Abednego, but there's a fourth person in there walking around. Who was that? I believe that was the pre-incarnate Christ before He came to earth hundreds of years later. I want you to turn to Psalm 104 for a moment. Look at this verse. Psalm 104 is also a verse that deals with why we cannot look upon God. Psalm 104, beginning in verse 1. The psalmist says, bless the Lord, O my soul. O Lord, my God, Thou art very great. Thou art clothed with splendor and majesty, covering Thyself with what? With a light as with a cloak. That is, the glory of God is so radiant, that is what He's clothed with. So this Spirit whom we call God, Jehovah God, is clothed in the brilliance and the radiance of an indescribable, intense glory and light, so brilliant and radiant and intense that no person can see Him. He is the God in whom you and I have entrusted all. Now, as you look in the Old Testament, these men saw reflections of, forms that reflected God, but no person has ever seen God. So he says in the first part of this verse, and He is the image of the invisible God, the firstborn of all creation. Now, what about this image? He says that Christ is the image of God. Somebody says, well, we too are in the image of God. Well, let's go back, if you will, to Genesis chapter 1 and look, if you will, in verse 26. Because here, that is exactly what the Bible says. Verse 26 of Genesis 1 says, then God said, let us make man in our image. God the Father, God the Son, God the Holy Spirit speaking with each other. Let us make man in our image according to our likeness. So there is something about us that is made in the image of God. But let's explain something at this point. What is it about us that's made in the image of God? It certainly isn't a physical body because God is spirit. What is it about us that's like God? It certainly is not our knowledge because we're not omniscient. Our power because we're not omnipotent. Our presence because we're not omnipresent. Our holiness because we're not holy in the same way God is holy. And you can take all the attributes of God, His immutability. He never changes. We're always changing. How is it that you and I could be said to be made, created in the image of God? Well, amidst all the attributes and characteristics of God, God thinks, God feels, God makes decisions. And He has given to us the capacity to think. We have a mind. We have emotions with which we feel, and we have a will by which we make decisions. So we too are in the likeness of God in the fact that we are spirits, and that we have a will to make decisions, we have a mind with which to think, and we have emotions with which to feel. We are like God in those ways. When God created Adam and Eve, He created them perfect. He did not create them holy, but He created them innocent, because the holiness, the innocence must be tried in order to either determine to be holy or unholy. So here is man, not in the perfected image of God like God, but like God in many ways and in the image of God in more ways than we are. And even God's first man, who was in his state of innocence and whose innocence was tried in the garden, Adam fell, and with him went the whole image of God, so that the only thing that was left was, to some degree, his ability to think and to feel and to make decisions. Now, when you and I are saved by the grace of God, what happens? The Bible says that our sins are forgiven. When you were saved, the Lord Jesus Christ became your life. That is, he came through the Holy Spirit to sit in residence in your spirit. He regenerated your spirit, who made you a new person. Old things pass away, all things become new. What God did when he saved you and me was to begin the process again of making us in his image. Now we begin to think the way God thinks. Now we begin to feel the way God feels. Now we begin to act the way God acts. It does not mean we have omnipotence, though there is power in the life of the believer. We're able to love like he loves, not to the same degree, but we're able to love on a level that the unbeliever cannot love on. So that there are many things about us that have begun to change. So therefore, because we have been now created, recreated in the likeness of Christ by the indwelling presence of Jesus Christ, and if you'll notice in chapter 3 also of Colossians, he says in verse 10, that now having been saved, we put on the new self, that is the new person, the new man, who is being renewed to a what? True knowledge according to the image of the one who created him. That is, something has happened in our life. And now, not only is there the image of Christ within us, the image of God within us, there is now the image of Christ being expressed through us. Now, when Jesus Christ left, he said, I'm going away. If I go away, I'll send the Comforter. He'll be in you, with you, and upon you, and he'll do the following things. The Holy Spirit came in order to indwell the believer, in order that the Holy Spirit may live through you and me the life of Christ. Now, as God was in Christ, expressing his true nature through the person of Jesus Christ, now Jesus Christ is living in the believer, expressing his life through us. It does not mean that we are Christ or that we're equal to him. But in these finite physical bodies of ours, these marred images of God, very marred, there is enough of the Lord Jesus Christ. And the truth when I say enough is, we have all of Christ. That is, when you received him as your personal Savior, you got him all. You don't get some of Jesus at the age of 12 and some at the age of 20 and some at the age of 60. When you receive the Lord Jesus Christ as your Savior, you have the whole person. Now, as we understand by submission to Jesus Christ as the indwelling Lord of our life, as we understand who he is and submit to him, to the degree to which you and I submit to the Lord Jesus Christ, to that degree is he able to express through our countenance and our actions and our behavior and our characteristics and our character the very likeness of the Father. That's why the Holy Spirit came, in order to live within us and to exhibit through us the person of the Son. The Bible says the Holy Spirit always points to Jesus. He's always glorifying him. Now, once you and I understand how God operates and the ways of God, we understand why he left us here. Why didn't he save us and take us on? Because Jesus left us here not to have a good time, not to have pleasure, not to do all the things that we enjoy, and there's nothing wrong with those, but his ultimate purpose was, now that Jesus is gone physically, how is it that God the Father is revealing himself to man? He's revealing himself through his Son, who indwells the person of the believer and who is exhibiting those qualities and those characteristics in the life of the believer. So that's why Paul says in Ephesians that you and I, in chapter 2, look at that if you will. Chapter 2, he says that you and I are very, very important. That doesn't mean that we have an inordinate type of importance, but he says in verse 10 of chapter 2 of Ephesians, for we are his workmanship, something of notable excellence. Something of notable excellence. That is, we are God's masterpieces. You say, man, when I look in the mirror, I don't think I'm a masterpiece. That's because you're looking on the outside and not on the inside. The Bible says that your spirit has been stamped with the very likeness of God. The Holy Spirit has now stamped your spirit with the likeness of God. Christ is now indwelling you in the presence of the Holy Spirit. So that all of us who are believers are marred images of Christ, but the likeness of Christ is to be upon us. You see, a person who is a believer, you can see it in their countenance. You can feel it in their presence. You can see it in their actions. Who is that? That is God on the inside exhibiting, as that person allows the Holy Spirit total control. Jesus is exhibiting. Jesus is reflecting. Jesus is expressing the life of God who is indwelling us. Now he says in this passage, back to Colossians chapter 1, he says he is the image of the invisible God. Now, that means that the personality of God, he intends for us to bear. Does he not say in Romans 8:29 that God predestined this? That what? You and I would be conformed, shaped into the likeness of his Son, who is the express image of the Father. Which means that from God's viewpoint, you and I are persons of notable excellence in the eyes of God. We're important to him because we are reflecting him. Someone on the inside of us is expressing through us the life of God. Now, here's what the reason I want you to see how important this is. When you and I begin to understand, as you look around, let's take Jesus totally off the scene. What do you really know about the character of God minus Christ? Eliminate Jesus totally. What do you know about God? Well, if you believe there is a God, you would say, well, either he set this all in motion or he's controlling it. Either he created it or he watched it just explode into existence. So you'd have to go through the whole evolutionary process and decide what you believe. And then if you eliminate Jesus Christ, how do you understand whether God has any real feelings for us or not? If he really cares or not? There are earthquakes and tornadoes and hurricanes and disasters and violence and war and bloodshed. If there's a God, if I look around me and look at my circumstance and my environment to determine what kind of God is this, I'm going to tell you, I would think he would be some kind of a horrible creature out yonder in space somewhere having lost control of everything. Remember that verse in John chapter 1, what he said? Go back to it because this is very important. John chapter 1, in describing the person of Jesus Christ, in verse 18 said, "And no man has seen God at any time, the only begotten God, Christ, who is in the bosom of the Father, he has done what? Explained God." Now, he says he is the image of the invisible God. The image of the invisible God. So that if you want to know what God is like, then who do you look to? You look at Christ. Well, where do you find out what Jesus is about? You go back to the Word of God. Now, I want you to look at a couple of verses that might be helpful here. Look, if you will, in Ephesians chapter 4 and verse 24. Look at this for a moment. He says, "And put on the new self, which is in the likeness of God, which in the likeness of God has been created in righteousness and holiness of the truth." Put on the new self, which in the likeness of God. So I want you to remember, there is one within you who is the express image of God. Now, back to the first chapter for just a moment, when we talk about this image of God. He says he is the image of the invisible God. What in the world is the image in the beginning with? The word in the Greek is icon, and if you, in some computer programs, use that terminology, an icon, so this little picture pops up on the tube. An icon, an image, for example, the engraver used that term. He placed the metal on the clay or whatever it was, and he impressed it. Or, if it was a silver engraving or a gold engraving, it was an image left exactly like the original. What he's saying in this passage is this, is that Jesus Christ is the exact, flawless replica of God. He is the perfect reflection of Him. He is the exact perfect image of God. Therefore, Jesus could say, if you have seen me, you have seen the Father. Jesus said, I and the Father are one. Why? Because He was the exact perfect image of the Father. Now do you begin to understand why Jesus said, I am the way, the truth, and the life. No man comes to the Father but by me. Why? Because He is the express image of God. And what did we read in John chapter 1? He says that Jesus, the only begotten of the Father, in the Father's bosom, He said, He is our explanation of God. There is no explanation of God apart from Jesus Christ. Now, you may have some friends who belong to other religions who have a very difficult time when they say, well, you're bigoted, you're narrow-minded, and I just cannot believe that you think that. They don't understand who God is. God, the Bible says, has chosen to express Himself in the flawless, perfect image of His Son, who took upon Himself human form in order that men may understand who God is. Now, I want you to look at several verses of Scripture here in Colossians chapter 1. Look, first of all, if you will, in verse 19. We had a few moments ago. He says, for it was the Father's good pleasure. This was God's choice. It was the Father's good pleasure for all the fullness to dwell in Him. That is, all the fullness of all that God the Father is dwelling in the Lord Jesus Christ. Look, if you will, in chapter 2, verse 9. Again, He says, for in Him that is in Christ, all the fullness of deity dwells in what? In bodily form. Jesus Christ was God's perfect image, perfect explanation. He says Christ is the explanation of God the Father. Now, you see, this is the reason you have friends who say, well, I believe in God, but don't give me this stuff about Jesus Christ. No, I don't believe in Jesus Christ. That's against my religion. But I do believe in God, and I know. Don't tell me I don't know God. I know I know God. Well, my friend, the witness of Scripture is that you cannot. You absolutely cannot know God apart from Jesus Christ, because He says Jesus Christ is the explanation. Jesus Christ is God's explanation of Himself. That it was God's full pleasure to put all of His own fullness into Christ, so that Christ is the perfect expression of God. The exact expression of God. How would you know what God is like? As we said, not looking around you. Because this is why your friends who are atheists say, don't give me all this stuff about God. If there were a God, He wouldn't allow all of this violence and all of these wars and all of this abortion and all of this crime and all the bloodshed. If there is a God, why doesn't He do something about it? You say, they don't understand God. When they get in trouble, that same person is prone to pray to something. They don't understand Him. They have no concept of who God is. And so that person's idea of God is what they see. Our idea of God is also what we see. But what we see in the perfect image, that perfect stamp, that perfect reflection, that perfect image whom we call the Lord Jesus Christ. You cannot know God apart from Him. That's why Jesus said, no man comes to the Father but by me. Why? Because He's God's only explanation. He's God's only full expression. He's God's only exact impression. He's God's only flawless explanation. There are other people who believe in God. They've got their messiahs. They've got their saviors. But they're all second. They're all muddy. They're all the kind of reflection that has all types of blemishes in what they believe and how they live and the rules and the regulations. There is only one perfect image, and that person is Jesus Christ. Now, we're talking about the same Christ who lives inside of you. Inside of you, God has stamped your spirit with the image of God. Do you understand what that means? Do you understand what God must be anticipating when He, in all of His perfection, is willing to stamp A person whose life has been full of sin with the very image of God. Now, we love it that our children look like us or they favor us, we say. We say that they're chips off the old block. I'm going to tell you, Jesus isn't a chip off the Father's block. He is the perfect express image. He's not a twin. He is the perfect image. And he's the only explanation and man's only hope. And that's what Paul is saying in this passage. Now, I want you to go to Hebrews chapter 1 for a moment. Look, listen to what he says in this passage. Listen to this. God, chapter 1, after he spoke long ago to the fathers and the prophets in many portions and in many ways, in these last days has spoken to us in his Son, whom he appointed heir of all things, through whom also he made the world. And he, Christ, is the radiance of his glory and the exact representation of his nature. There is none other. This is why, my friend, if you're looking for someone else and getting involved in the cults and following leaders and all that, all you're going to do is to find yourself following a model that is going to disappoint you. There is only one person who can lead you to eternal life. And God the Father said that he chose to put all of his own fullness into the person of Christ. He's God's only acceptable image. Now, Jesus says, if you've seen me, you've seen the Father. I and the Father are one. Now, the Pharisees had a very, very difficult time with that. Look, if you will, in John chapter 10 for a moment. Jesus here talking about the fact that we're his sheep and we follow him. He says in verse 30 of John chapter 10, I and the Father are one. He says, if you've seen the Father, you've seen me. There's no difference. Now, verse 31, the Jews took up stones again to stone him. And Jesus answered them, I showed you many good works from the Father. For which of them are you stoning me? The Jews answered him, for a good work we do not stone you, but for blasphemy, and because you, being a man, make yourself out to be God. What I want you to understand is this, that Jesus never denied that he was God. He claimed to be God. What would you expect God to do? Would you expect God to be perfectly loving? Jesus was. Would you expect God to be all-powerful? Jesus was. Would you expect God to be all-knowing? Jesus was. He said there's only one thing that he and the Father agreed he'd set aside, and that's the knowledge of when he was going to return. Everything that God is, Jesus is. Everything that God was, Jesus was. And the reason they wanted to stone him is because they got the message. It's like sitting and hearing a sermon, all of a sudden you think, surely this isn't true. You got the message. They got the message that Jesus was saying, I am God. And you can imagine what kind of horrendous turmoil exploded within them. Here is a man, the son of Joseph, of carpenter, a Nazarene, claiming to be God. What they didn't understand was what Paul is saying in this passage, and that is that he is the express image of God. You remember, for example, when he was in the Transfiguration? Here is Jesus on the Mount of Transfiguration, and his disciples there seeing him in this brilliant, radiant light. Look, if you will, in 2 Corinthians chapter 4 for a moment. 2 Corinthians chapter 4. Look in verse 6. For God who said, light shall shine out of darkness, is the one who has shone in our hearts to give the light of what? Of the knowledge of the glory of God in the face of Christ. God has done something within us. God wants to express someone through us. And if we ever get a glimpse of what Jesus Christ is up to in our life, it's going to make an eternal difference. You see, let's face it, most people spend most of their time thinking about me, myself, and I, and my business, or my family, my work, my pleasure, my plans, my goals, my dreams. And the Bible says that Jesus Christ, who is the express image of God living within us, it is his ultimate purpose that you and I would so live our lives that those around us, that is God's big goal, is that the world would see him in us. And if my mind is taken up with me, myself, and I, my goals, my dreams, my plans, and all the rest. All that I am is going to be slightly shaded with self-centeredness, selfishness, and pride, egotism, and disobedience. He says Jesus Christ is the express image of God. Now, I want you to turn to Mark chapter 12 for a moment. A little incident happened with Jesus here that says to us what we've been talking about a little different way. Chapter 12, verse 13. They were always trying to trick Jesus. Verse 13 says, and they sent some of the Pharisees and Herodians to him in order to trap him in a statement. And they came and said to him, Teacher, we know that you're truthful and defer to no one, for you're not partial to any, but teach the way of God in truth. Is it lawful to pay a poll tax to Caesar or not? Shall we pay or shall we not pay? But he, knowing their hypocrisy, said to them, Why are you testing me? Bring me a denarius to look at. That is a coin. And they brought one, and he said to them, Whose likeness, whose icon, whose image is this? And they said to him, Caesar's image. Jesus said to them, Render to Caesar the things that are Caesar's, and to God the things that are God's. And they were amazed at him. Now listen. The coin had Caesar's image upon it. That's Caesar's. He says, give to Caesar what is Caesar's. Every single believer has the image of God stamped upon him. Not from without as a coin, but from within by the Holy Spirit. As the coin belongs to Caesar, stamped with his image, every single believer is the absolute and total possession of God the Father, having been stamped with his image by the indwelling presence of Jesus Christ. Do you understand what that means? It means we have no rights of our own. That we're to live in submission to the one who is in absolute control, absolute charge, who is the supreme sovereign Lord over all the universe. Now, that being true, whenever you and I choose to act independently for ourselves, what we're saying is, oh yes, I know that Jesus Christ is the supreme sovereign Lord of the universe. I do recognize that he is the image of the Father, that he is God. And I know that he knows best. I know that he's able to provide all my needs. But in this given instance, here's what I'm going to do. I'm going to act independently of the sovereign Lord. I'm going to have my way. No matter what happens, I'm going to act independently as if I no longer belong to him. I'm going to do what I want to do. What we're doing when we sin against God, when we knowingly choose to sin against God, we defy the lordship of Jesus Christ. We defy his deity. We defy his authority. We defy his preeminence. We say, we're going to have it our way. If Jesus Christ is the exact perfect image of God the Father, living within us to express God's life through us, and we choose to act independently of him, then we have decided to act like God. If we believe what Jesus Christ said about himself, I am the Father, one you've seen me, you've seen the Father. He that cometh to me, he says, first of all, no one gets to the Father except he come to me. I am the Father of one, you've seen me, you've seen the Father. If I say that I believe that and act otherwise, what I'm saying is, no, I don't believe it. Or if I say I believe that and act otherwise, what I'm saying is, I bring down the deity of Jesus at this moment and subject him to my level of thinking and my way of living, and then later I'll come back and say, yes, Lord. I'm amazed at the people who can come Sunday after Sunday and listen to the gospel. Amazed at the people who turn on the television week after week, listen to the gospel, turn right around and say that they believe what's happening. And if I should ask you, you believe Jesus Christ, Son of God? Yes. On down the line. Turn right around, walk out, and deliberately, willfully choose to live a life of sin. My friend, what I want you to see is that is idolatry. Jesus Christ, who's living within you, whom you claim to be your Savior and your Lord, you are saying no to his lordship. No to his deity. I will be the God of my life in these moments and do what I choose. Now, what we like to do is we like to cover all that up and say, well, you know, everybody makes mistakes. Nobody's perfect. Everybody sins. I understand that. And I'm not going to say none of us will ever sin. I'm saying that immediately we act independently of God, that we ought to be smitten in our hearts of conviction and immediately repent of that sin. If you can go on in it, then you don't understand who Jesus is. And if you understand who he is, then you are willfully committing idolatry. And what you're saying is, I refuse to accept the deity of Jesus Christ, and I choose to be Lord of my life. Now, you may have never said that verbally, but that is exactly what we're doing. There is only one Lord. And my friend, when you receive the Lord Jesus Christ as your personal Savior, he stamped you with an indelible, inerasable stamp that can never be removed. You are now the purchased possession of God, bearing the image of God in the person of his Son who sits enthroned in your heart. That's the reason God doesn't save us today and take us home. Why? Because he wants to express himself through us. We're the living expressions. Jesus Christ, the image, the perfect image of God. Now, one more thing. Back to Colossians chapter 1. Listen to what he says. There's one more little phrase I want us to look at. And then I want to ask you a question. He says he is the image of God, the invisible God, the firstborn of all creation. Now, when you first think about it, you say, well, that's a contradiction. Look at the next verse. For by him all things were created. How can he be the firstborn of creation and at the same time be the creator? The word firstborn is a Greek word which means first not in time but in position and in authority. For example, we say of the president's wife, she is the first lady of our nation. That doesn't mean she's the first lady who's ever come along, but she is first in elevated position. Jesus Christ is the preeminent one, the firstborn of all creation, which means he is above and beyond. He's first. There's none higher than, none equal to, none comparable to. He is the image of the invisible God. All things are subject to him. All things created by him. Look at this passage, verse 16. By him all things are created. Things in heaven, things in earth, visible, invisible, thrones, dominions, rulers, authorities, all the things in the heavenlies, all things have been created by him and for him, and he's before all things, holds all things together. Jesus, when he says, is the firstborn of all creation, means that he is the preeminent one above and beyond, first, not in time, but in authority, power, position. Listen to what he says in verse 18. He is also head of the body of the church. He's the beginning, the firstborn from the dead, so that is, God made him that way in order that he might come to have first place, preeminence, elevated position above and beyond for all time and eternity. And if you turn to the fifth chapter of Revelation, when he says, and I saw in the right hand of him who sat on the throne a book written inside and on the back sealed up with seven seals. And I saw a strong angel proclaiming with a loud voice, who is worthy to open the book and to break the seals? Looked around, couldn't find anybody. Until finally, who steps upon the scene? The rest of that chapter is about the Lord Jesus Christ, who is the only one who is worthy to reclaim this whole earth. Now, do you wonder why the unbeliever who sits and watches television, listens to the radio programs, and some of them do, and multitudes of unbelievers sit in church buildings and like this week after week and hear gospel and walk out and live like the devil? You want to know why they do? Get me to show you. Do you know why some church members sit under the preaching of the gospel of Jesus Christ, hearing the truth week after week after week after week, go right out and live like the devil, engaging themselves, involving themselves in what they know to be deliberate, willful disobedience to God? Why do they do it? It all has to do with this message. I want you to look at one last passage and we close. 2 Corinthians chapter 4. Verse 3, listen to this very sobering passage. And even if our gospel is veiled, that is hidden, it is hidden to those who are perishing, to the lost, in whose case the God of this world, that is Satan, has blinded the minds of the unbelieving, in order that, they might not see the light of the gospel of the glory of Christ, who is the image of God. You know why the unbeliever will not accept Christ? because Satan has blinded him to the fact that Jesus Christ is the express image of God, and he is the explanation of God, and apart from him, no man will ever see God, no man can be saved, and no man will ever get to heaven. So what does Satan do? He blinds their minds. So now think about this. If you get rid of Jesus as God, what do you have? You have the privilege to be a God maker. So you make your own self gods. You live like you want to live. You formulate in your mind what kind of God you think God is. And so you've got a God that suits your lifestyle. Your God will let you do these things and not let you do these. Your God will weigh you good above the bad, and therefore he's always going to be, you know, it's your God, you made him. He's always going to see your side. What he's saying is that the unbelieving world cannot accept the fact that Jesus Christ is God. Look at that verse. He says, Satan has blinded their minds that they may not see the light of the gospel, of the glory of Christ. They will not see who he is. That is the image of God, the exact perfect image of God. That isn't only true of the unbeliever, it's true of the believer. Now I want to say something. I want you to listen carefully, so because I'm probably going to be misunderstood if I don't say it exactly right. You can be saved, you can even serve the Lord, and choose to sin against God. And God smites you with conviction. And you sin, and you sin, and you sin, and you sin, and you sin, till your conscience begins to be partially seared, and you become less and less sensitive to the Spirit of God, until finally you find yourself, or you become, totally deceived. That is, you walk in a state, a spiritual state of deception. We're not talking about unbelievers, we're talking about believers. Believers becoming deceived by the devil. When a person chooses to sin and sin and sin and sin and sin, what happens? First of all, there is a smiting of the conscience, and then a few weeks or a few months or a year or so down the line, the conscience doesn't sting quite so bad and God hadn't struck you dead. And so after a while, you feel less and less tinge of conscience. After a while, after all, nobody's perfect. Everybody sins. God understands. And after a while, you're walking in a state of deception, satanic deception. And you know one of the things that Satan deceives a person with? Oh, Jesus loves you. Jesus understands. Don't let nobody scare you with all this wrath business, all this judgment. God understands. He certainly does understand. And this Jesus who lives within inside of you is the perfect image of God. You have been stamped. The image of God is within you. And listen carefully. If a person chooses to sin and sin and sin and sin and sin and sin and rationalize and rationalize and rationalize until they are fully deceived, they are candidates for the sin unto death. Nobody can say that anyone else ever died and know for sure if that person was a candidate for the sin unto death. And I believe that God's choosing the sin unto death may depend upon that person's responsibility, their influence, their accountability, and their willingness to obey God. A man or woman can walk themselves into a state of total deception, explaining away their sin. Now, do you understand why Jesus said, I am the way, the truth, and the life. No one comes to the Father but by me, because I'm God's only explanation. If you've seen me, you've seen the Father. I and the Father are one. If you ever get the glimpse of what it means to have Christ as your real Lord, your life will never be the same. Lord Jesus, we exalt you, we praise you, we bless you, we honor you, we thank you, we give to you, we bow down before you, we prostrate ourselves before you in prayer, we worship you. understanding that no human tongue can describe adequately, and no spirit can ever express perfectly all that we feel of who you are. But it is my prayer today in your precious name that you have been exalted and lifted up, that any and every person who has refused you, denied you, rejected you, profaned your precious name, would humble himself and herself, wherever they may be listening, to not only confess their sinfulness, repent of that sin, and accept you, precious Savior, Lord Jesus, as their Savior and their Lord. I pray that your Spirit, Lord Jesus, would prevail in our hearts, the spirit of submission to the Father. Desire to express that beautiful image in our life, by our conversation, in our conduct, and by our character. We praise you for who you are. And I just want to thank you that these old marred images, you said one of these days when you would come back, we shall see you as you really are, and that we will be like you. Hallelujah. And praise to your precious name is my prayer. Now, my friend, if you're not saved, I want to invite you to Christ. If you're listening, you need only to bow your head. You don't even have to close your eyes and tell the Lord Jesus Christ you are confessing Him as your Savior, asking Him to forgive you of your sin. Would you do that? But I want to ask you, my friend, maybe you need to stand and pray this prayer to Jesus, who is your Savior. Lord Jesus, forgive me for trying to play God. I reaffirm my total submission to you as my Savior and the sovereign Lord and possessor of my life. Thank you for loving me enough to have stamped your image within me. Thank you, Father, for hearing our prayer this morning in Jesus' name. Amen.
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0: Every Sunday, thousands of people walk down church aisles to join a church, or they go to the leadership of that church to express their desire to become a member. And as a result, they eventually become a member of that church, and they fall into several categories. There are some who become very involved in the life and the ministry of the church very quickly. They begin to serve the Lord. There are some who just sort of sit on the periphery. They never get involved. They just attend and give and sing and bow their head and pray, but they never become a vital part of the life of that church. There are others who, after a while, after they have been attending for a while, will just sort of drift away. And they'll fall into one of several categories. They will either be called non-resident, inactive, or just lost. And after a while, the church will take them off the roll, and they'll just be gone. And the question you and I have to ask is this: how is it that somebody could join a New Testament church of which Jesus Christ is the head and then grow cold or just sit on the periphery or never get involved, but somehow act as if it were some other social organization or a country club of which they became tired of attending and paying dues? Now, most churches, if the people who are on the church roll attended on a Sunday, they'd have to fill the church two or three times. And the world today looks at the church and they criticize us. Sometimes they laugh and they mock. And that's not because of the failure of church leaders necessarily. This has been going on for years. But the most important question is, how is it and why is it that a person can walk down a church aisle, get all excited, join a church, become a part of that fellowship, and then grow cold about the things of God? Well, the primary reason is sin. For some people, it's just plain old ignorance of understanding what it is they joined. Because for some, it's an organization, a religious organization, where people believe in God, where they sing gospel hymns or religious hymns. And for some people, it's good to be a member of a church because it's good for their business. It gives them a little standing in the community among other people who are church members, and so it's a little profitable to them. My friend, once you understand what the church is and its relationship to Jesus Christ, I believe if you really understand and you want to be obedient to God, your coolness will warm up to a white heat in devotion and love to Christ and a whole new relationship to His church. So I want you to turn, if you will, to Colossians chapter 1. And in one verse in this chapter, the Apostle Paul brings home to us a very important truth about the church of the Lord Jesus Christ, which is applicable to every single person who is a church member and to everyone who is not. Beginning in the 15th verse, he has said to us that Jesus Christ is supreme over all human beings. He is first and foremost above all. Beginning in that verse and leading through the 17th verse, he says that Jesus Christ is preeminent, sovereign above all creation. He's the one who created all mankind and all things that are created. Now in verse 18, he says of Jesus Christ, he is also head of the body, the church, and he is the beginning, the firstborn from the dead, so that he himself might come to have first place, be preeminent above all things or in everything. Now, what is this? What is this thing that Jesus Christ is responsible for? It says he is the head of the body. He is speaking to about the church. Now, the word church, ecclesia, is made up of two words. Ek means out of, kaleo, which means call, to call. So when we say, speaking of the church, we're talking about a group of people who've been called out of the world into a particular assembly. Now, the Greeks used that same word, ekklesia, not to refer to a church, but to refer to any called assembly of people. For example, if they had what you and I would consider a town meeting, they called it an ekklesia, people called out to make a decision or for some particular reason. But when the New Testament Christians picked up on that term, ekklesia or church meant to them a group or a body, an assembly of people who had expressed their faith in the atoning death of Jesus Christ for the forgiveness of their sins, and in His resurrection and in His resurrection power as their life, and with a mission to share to the world the gospel of Jesus Christ. They were unique in their formation, unique in their fellowship, unique in their relationship, unique in their mission in life. So the word ekklesia to them meant something far more than it meant to those Greeks who originated the use of that term. Now today, to many people, the church means one thing. To others, it means something else. It is surely more than an assembly. It is more than a meeting place where people get together. Now, it's interesting when you look at the word church in the New Testament, it's used in three different ways. Now, I want you to listen very carefully to what I want to share with you about the church. If you'll notice in this verse, verse 18, he says that Jesus is also head of the body. Now, the term body refers to all the believers of all ages, that is, all people who have been saved by the grace of God through His atoning sacrifice at Calvary. Every person who has been saved by His grace is a part of what He calls His body. Now, we'll explain the body in just a moment. But He says a part of the body. So the body refers to what may be termed the universal church. Some folks want to call it invisible, but a better term may be universal, which simply means all believers everywhere belong to what Jesus calls His body, the body of Christ. But turn, if you will, to Colossians chapter 4 and the two other usages of this same word, speaking of the church. In the 16th verse, Paul concludes his letter by saying, "And when this letter is read among you, have it also read in the church of the Laodiceans." And you, for your part, read my letter that is coming from Laodicea. So there was one use of the term which meant not only all believers everywhere, but believers in a local area, for example, in Laodicea, the church in Ephesus, the church at Thessalonica, the church at Rome, the church in Atlanta, the church in Miami, the church in New York, the church in San Francisco. That is that aggregate group of local bodies that make up one in that particular area. Now, if you'll notice another phrase used differently, in verse 15, Paul says, greet the brethren who are in Laodicea and also Nympha and the church that is in her house. So in reality, what we have here is the church used in three different ways. All believers everywhere who belong to the Lord Jesus Christ through their faith in Him. Those believers in localities, as it were in the New Testament, all of those house churches together made up the church in Rome. All of those house churches together made up the church in Thessalonica or Ephesus or Laodicea. And then there was that local church. That is, remembering that church buildings as we know them today did not come for about 200 years after our Lord. And so they met in homes. And that was the church. And then when all of those folks in all the homes got together, that was the church in Corinth, for example. So we're talking about the different uses of that word church. But what I want you to see is that the most prevalent use of the term is to speak of the body of Christ. Now, it's very important you understand this. If your relationship to your local church is what it ought to be, and your understanding of why certain things are necessary before you join an organization. So the use of the term here is very evident in this particular book. All three of the terms are used here as you see it. So we're not talking about a building now. We're talking about believers. We're talking about people. So when he said he is also the head, the body, the church, he is the beginning. That is, Jesus Christ is, of course, the founder of the church. Now, let's ask the question at this point, when did Jesus found or establish the church? Well, I want you to look at two verses in Matthew chapter 16 for a moment, at a very crucial time in the life of Christ's ministry to his disciples, because here, what he's doing, there is a turning point in his ministry, and he's beginning to share with them that he's going to have to suffer and die on their behalf. But on this particular occasion, he asked his disciples, whom do men say that I am? And if you'll notice, in verse 16 of Matthew 16, Simon Peter answered and said, thou art the Christ, the Son of the living God. Jesus answered and said to him, blessed are you, Simon Barjona, because flesh and blood did not reveal this to you. That isn't something you just thought up and figured out. He says, but my Father who is in heaven is the one who's revealed this to you. And I say to you that you are Peter, and upon this rock I will build my church. Not upon Peter, but upon the confession that Peter made. Peter's confession was that Jesus Christ is the Messiah, the Son of the living God. Upon that truth that Jesus Christ is deity, is God, it is upon that truth that the church of the Lord Jesus Christ is built. It is not built upon a man. If you read 1 Corinthians chapter 3, the Bible says that Jesus Christ is the foundation, and he says no other foundation can any man lay than that which has been laid, which is, who is, Jesus Christ. Again, the Bible says that the apostles are the foundation, which means that Jesus Christ, who was their life and who instructed them in the ways of God and who taught them the principles by which the church is to operate, they, humanly speaking, would also be considered part of that foundation. But Jesus is the foundation, and the truth upon which the whole church is built is that Jesus Christ is the Son of the living God. That is, he is the promised Messiah. He is deity. He isn't some teacher, some professor, some preacher, some missionary. He is God incarnate in the flesh, walking among men. And he says, upon this truth, the whole church is to be built. Now, chapter 18, if you will, and look in verse 17. This passage deals with how we ought to treat people who sin. And he says, go to them privately. And if that doesn't work, take a witness. And then he says, if that doesn't work, verse 17. If he refuses to listen to them, tell it to the church. And if he refuses to listen even to the church, let him be to you as a Gentile and a tax gatherer. Those two verses are the only verses in the Gospels where the word church is mentioned. Now, when we see the church beginning to function as the body of Christ and as the church, turn, if you will, to Acts chapter 2.

in our own dialect, which we were born. So they began to speak in the languages of the people who'd gathered around, and they began to hear the gospel. On that day, the Bible says that the Holy Spirit baptized into Christ's body those who believe. Now, I'm going to explain that a little more in just a moment, but I want you to turn to 1 Corinthians chapter 12. For in this passage, he states unquestionably exactly what happens. He says in verse 13 of 1 Corinthians 12, "For by one Spirit, that is the Holy Spirit, we were all baptized," Paul says, "into one body." What is that body but the body of Christ? "Whether Jews or Greeks, whether slaves or free, we were all made to drink of one Spirit." At Pentecost, our relationship to the Holy Spirit changed before the Holy Spirit would come upon men and leave. Now at Pentecost, the Holy Spirit baptizes all the believers into the body of Christ. Now, what does Paul mean when he says that Jesus Christ is the head of the body? He is the beginning and he is the firstborn. He is also head of the body. What does he mean when he speaks here of body and of head? Well, let's talk about body first. The reason Paul and the reason Jesus mentions the term body, that's the most prevalent term referring to the church, is because of the nature of the church. Now, I want you to be sure you understand what I'm saying. The nature of the church. The church is not an organization. The church is an organism. It is a thing of life. One life permeates and saturates the whole body. For example, let's take the human body. There is not one life in the head, a second life in the chest area, and a third life in the lower limbs. There is one life in your body. It runs from the top of your head to the bottom of your feet. One life. This body of ours is a developing body. Each part of this body has an area or a specific function. Hands, arms, legs, feet, eyes, ears, nose, voice. Every facet, every organ of our body has its own particular act of service which it contributes to the whole body. And thirdly, this body is one. Your body is not many, your body is one. One body with one life, with its limbs having different functions assigned to it by its Creator. Now, the Church of the Lord Jesus Christ is not an organization. The Church of the Lord Jesus Christ is an organism. It is a body. Like the tree, for example, in the roots, there is life. The same life in the roots is in the trunk and is in the branches, in the stems, in the leaves, in the fruit. The same sap runs throughout. Jesus said, for example, speaking of our relationship with Him, He said, we are to abide in Him as a branch abides in the vine. The life that's in the roots of the vine is in the vine. That's in the branches, the same sap. In the grapes, the same sap. One life. In this human body of ours, which He says is like unto the church, and the church is like unto this body. Same thing. One life, many limbs with different assigned functions, but a developing body. The Church of the Lord Jesus Christ has taken on organization. It is not an organization. The Church of the Lord Jesus Christ has segmented itself, fragmented itself, and divided itself up into denominations, which was never ultimately God's plan. We have been divided by doctrinal differences. We have been divided by differences in our church polity, the way we organize or the way we govern churches. But God never intended His body to be divided up into Baptists, Methodists, Presbyterians, Episcopalians, Roman Catholics, Lutherans, or any of the rest. He intended for His body to be what He originated it when He, who is the founder, said, "This is my body." And He says, "You are my body." That is, we are all part of the body of Christ. He is the head, we are the body. And we're to function in that way. Now, there are churches, for example, and groups who call themselves churches who deny the deity of Christ. If Jesus Christ is the head of the church, how can you have a church with no head? If He's not the head, they are not the body. They may be some kind of an organization. They may be some kind of an institution, but they are not a church if they do not recognize and acknowledge Jesus Christ.

0: Christ as deity is God, and Jesus Christ as the Lord, and they are in submission to Him. If they refuse to acknowledge the deity of Christ, the lordship of Jesus Christ over that body, they are no longer a church, no matter how many names and how many titles they put on it. Jesus is the founder of the church. He is the beginning of the church. He's the one who began the church. He instituted the church. You cannot have a church, a functioning church, before Pentecost for several reasons. First of all, Jesus had not died for the sin of mankind, therefore making it possible for men to be saved as God has taught us in His Word. Those disciples had followed Him, others had followed Him, but the church did not function and did not originate as a functioning body until Pentecost, because it was the crucifixion that atoned for men's sins. It was the resurrection of Jesus Christ which the body of Christ functions by. It is the resurrection life of Christ within us, which is our divine energy and strength to live. It was after Jesus' ascension that He took the place of preeminence and the place of lordship and the place of sovereign Lord over all the universe. He had limited Himself when He came as a babe born in Bethlehem. It was not until Pentecost that the Holy Spirit came to indwell the believer, and from that point on to exercise through the believer that resurrection power of Christ. So as a functioning body, the church began at Pentecost. Every single person who is a believer in the Lord Jesus Christ, having trusted Him as their personal Savior, becomes a part of that body. So when Paul said here that Jesus Christ is the head of the body, what he's saying is this, all through this book of Colossians, Jesus is supreme. Jesus is Lord. Jesus is the only perfect reflection of God the Father. He is the creator of all things that have ever been created, and He holds in preeminence the position in the church. Now, notice what he says here. He says He is the head of the body. That means He is the sovereign Lord. There is only one head in the church. No pastor is the head of the church. No religious leader, no matter what his title may be, no matter what he may wear, no matter where he may live, there is only one head of the true church, which is made up of those who trusted Jesus Christ as their personal Savior. There's only one head, and that is the person of Jesus Christ. He has under shepherds, according to the Scripture, and many of those positions that men have made and placed over churches are nowhere to be found in the Scripture. The Bible speaks of men who are pastors, who are the under-shepherds of the great shepherd, who is the Lord, the sovereign over the church, over the whole body of the Lord Jesus Christ. Now, I want you to notice something in this passage. He says, He is also head of the body, the church. He is the beginning, and He is the beginning because He's the founder. He is the firstborn from the dead. That does not mean that He is the first one to be resurrected, because remember, He resurrected Lazarus from the dead and others. But notice back over, if you will, in verse 15. Remember, here He says He's the image of the invisible God, the firstborn of all creation, which may imply, when you first read that, that He was the first one to be created. He is not, because He is the creator of all things and could not be created, because He was the creator. Remember, that word means first in position, first in authority, first in power, first in position, not in time. So when He says He's the firstborn of all creation, He is over all creation and sovereign over it. When He says He's the firstborn from the dead, that means an elevated position of being the preeminent Lord of lords and King of kings and God Himself. He is the most preeminent one who has ever been resurrected from the dead. And if you'll notice the next phrase, when it says that He Himself might come to have first place in everything, the word, I believe, in the King James says preeminent over above all things. That is the only time in the New Testament that word is used, and it is used to indicate the position of sovereign Lord of Jesus Christ over the whole creation, over all of mankind, and over His body, which is the church. So when Paul says that Jesus Christ is the head of the body, the church, the beginning, the firstborn from the dead, so that He Himself might come to have place in everything, that means to all of us who belong to a local body of believers, which go to make up the whole universal body of Christ, That means Jesus Christ is by position and rightful found and authority Lord over our life. Now I want to distinguish something and make it very clear. When we speak of the universal church, which is our way of saying Christians everywhere, true believers everywhere, there is a distinction to be made between speaking of the church as being universal and universalism. Universalism has been a group of people who call themselves universalists. Universalist theology is this, and that is that all men have sinned. But because God is a God of love, and that's the major attribute they major on, because He's a God of love, and Jesus Christ died for all men, the fact that all have sinned, Jesus died for all men, therefore all men will be saved. It has no requirements for faith in Jesus Christ, no requirements for repentance of sin, no requirements for believing that Jesus Christ is deity. It is a universalistic idea of salvation that somehow, in spite of all of our evil and sin, God is so good, He's going to get us all there one way or the other. And my friend, nothing could be further from the truth. There's not a single verse in the scripture anywhere that you can prove that a man can be saved by the grace of God and ignore the deity of Jesus Christ and fail to believe that He's God's only begotten Son. Because did not Jesus say, upon this rock my church will be built, and what is the rock? That Jesus Christ is the Messiah, the Christos, the Messiah, the Son of the living God. If He's the Son of the living God, He's deity. How can you be a part of the church when the church is His body? You cannot be a part of the body and ignore the person of Jesus Christ. He is, the Bible says, the life of the church. Now, if He is the life of the church, what does that mean to us? If He is the life of the church, did He not say in Colossians chapter 3, verse 4, and when Jesus, who is our life, shall appear. Now I want you to watch this. When Jesus, who is our life, shall appear. Paul said, I've been crucified with Christ, nevertheless I live, yet not I. Christ lives in me. When a person becomes a part of the body of Christ, what makes them a part of the body is that the resurrection life of Jesus now becomes their life. Listen, when a branch is grafted into the vine, the sap that runs in the vine will run in the branch and make them one. When a person becomes a part of the true body of Christ, it is because the resurrection life of Jesus is now within them. The Bible says that Jesus Christ is our life. Jesus is the life of the church. That's why a person who walks a church aisle, joins a church, baptized, sprinkled, poured on, but who has not received Jesus Christ as their personal Savior, is still dead in their trespasses and sins. They may belong to every church, every denomination, poured, sprinkled, baptized by immersion, you name it. They can have every tag there is and still be lost, still separated from God, belong to 40 different local church bodies and still not belong to the body of Christ. Because the body of Christ is Christ Himself. It is His life. So that every single true believer is indwelt by the resurrection life of the person of Jesus Christ. That's what separates us from all the rest. Therein lies the source of your power and your energy and your strength as a child of God. He says that Jesus Christ is indeed, He says, our life. The head of the body, the church, the beginning, the firstborn from the dead, so that He might have preeminence in all things. Now, preeminence in all things. How? Because when you and I receive Him as our Savior, His life becomes our life. If Jesus Christ is the head of the church, and you are part of the church, that makes Jesus Christ your head, your Lord, your Master. We just read in the early part of this chapter that Jesus Christ is the perfect image of God the Father. That Jesus Christ is the creator of all things, including us. That He holds preeminence over all persons. That's what His whole truth is, and the fact that He is the image of the invisible God. Supreme over all mankind. Supreme over all creation. Supreme over all the church. And every single one of us who is a member of God's church is subject to and must live in submission to and honor and pay our allegiance and loyalty and obey the head who is Christ. Now, With that in mind, how in the world can anybody join the body of Christ and sit on the periphery of a local body, oftentimes refuse to be baptized, most of the time neglect attendance at the Lord's Supper, and just sort of sit on the periphery of the church, never get involved, give a little bit here and there, and acknowledge that Jesus Christ is their Lord? I want to tell you, my friend, a lot of mixed up people, confused people who think that because they're members of a church, they're pleasing to God. I want to tell you, you can be a member of every church and die and go to hell. He is the life of the church. And if the life of Jesus Christ is not in you by receiving His Son through faith, my friends, you're lost. And the tragedy is that many men stand behind pulpits week after week, watering down the gospel of Jesus Christ, inviting people to join the church, their organization. They walk down the aisle. They ask them their name. They ask them why they came. Many people don't even know why they're coming. They just feel something, and so they want to come, or they think, well, you know, I ought to be a member of a church somewhere. And so they join the church. And sometimes in sincere ignorance, and, you know, we want to fill out a white card right quick on the front row, stand them up and welcoming them into the church, and the more notable they are, the more attention they get. Take them back in the baptistry, baptize them, lost as they can be, send them back out in the pew, lost as they can be, and wonder why they grow cold, and wonder why they never develop for God. I'll tell you why. Because they have the life of Adam still reigning in them. There is no resurrection life of Jesus Christ, because they're still as lost as they were, dead in their trespasses and sins, baptized in water, but still dead. That's the reason. Amen. Then we wonder why the church is weak. We wonder why the church isn't making a greater impact upon the world, because many people who are sitting in the church pews have no earthly idea that they belong to a spiritual organism which is called the body of Christ, and joining the body of Christ through faith in Jesus, they have submitted themselves to the lordship of Jesus Christ. Their money is not their own. Their time is not their own. Their service is not their own. Their body is not their own. Nothing in it longer belongs to them. How in the world can you understand what it means to be a part of the body of Christ and live in a backslidden condition? Go to church, attend church, and never get involved, never get committed, never give yourself to the work of God. My friend, somebody doesn't know what the church is. We're talking about Jesus, not an organization. We're talking about Christ. Unless His life is your life, unless you have received Him, you're not part of the body of Christ. Because you see, in that organism, just like in your body, you don't have part of somebody else's life mixed up with your life. That's you. It is your life flowing through these vessels in you. When you receive Jesus Christ as your Savior spiritually, He becomes your life. That's what separates you from all the rest. But not only is He our life, if Jesus Christ is the head of the church, then He, my friend, is the entrance. He is the doorway into the church. Now, as we said before, and I want to make another point of this, because I believe this is where a lot of people are. A lot of folks join a church by, after the service, going to a pastor and saying, you know, I'd like to make application to be a member of the church. Different churches do it different ways. Or sometimes they may go through a catechism. We're talking about not joining an organization. Organizations aren't going to heaven, by the way. And the buildings aren't going. So if your security is based on a building or an organization, you're not going to make it. Has nothing to do with buildings and organizations. It has to do with a person. Now listen to what Jesus said. I am the way, the truth, and the life. No man comes to the Father but by me. At Pentecost, when the gospel was preached, it was those who believed in the resurrected Christ, who placed their faith in the resurrected Christ, who yielded themselves to the resurrected Christ, whom they baptized into that local body of believers. Because once you receive the Lord Jesus Christ as your personal Savior, the Bible says the Holy Spirit baptizes you into the body. You belong to the body of Christ. There's no other way to get in. And for somebody to tell you that all you've got to do is just believe what? Well, you don't have to believe anything particular as long as you're religious. My friend, Jesus said, this is how narrow it is. It is a narrow way, and few there be that find it. He says it's so narrow, it's all narrowed down to one single person. No Jesus, no part of the body. No Jesus, no resurrection life. No Jesus, no salvation. No Jesus, no heaven. No Jesus, no real church. I don't care what you believe, where you believe, what you belong to. No Christ, no hope, no heaven. And the world says that's bigotry. It's narrow-minded, and we say amen. The preeminent one above all, who is the Lord Jesus Christ, creator of heavens and earth, all men everywhere, whose head of the church said there's one door. There is one door and one door alone, and his name is Jesus. That's what God said. Anybody who changes the scripture, lowers the standards, make it easy for somebody to join an organization. Listen. Friend, a man can lower the standard and get you an organization. Nobody can lower the standard and get you into heaven. And that's the difference. And a lot of people are going to be shocked in the judgment when they say, well, I belong to so-and-so church for years and years and years. Now, let me say this, and I say this reverently with great respect. I want to say to many of you who are up in years and you have belonged to a church in your hometown and your city since you were a kid, and that's the only church you ever belonged to, only church you ever want to belong to. In fact, the truth is, to you, that's church. That's where you've always been. Now, I want to say this lovingly, but I want to say it strongly. My friend, because you belonged to that church since you were 6, 8, 12, 14, 16, because you were poured on sprinkle, or because you were baptized by immersion, or because you were christened there, does not mean that you're fitted for the kingdom of God. Many people, multitudes of people, who belong to a church early in life. They just grow up there and pastors come and pastors go. Literature changes. Services change. Everything changed. There they've been. They've just been there. And somewhere back yonder, they stopped listening to the gospel when it came to salvation. They stopped listening to words about the assurance of salvation. They stopped listening to repentance and all the rest, because after all, they've been a church member a long, long time. Those things don't concern them. And I want to tell you, there are going to be multitudes of people who die and go to hell because they thought they were saved, who've never been saved by the grace of God. They got excited in some meeting and came down the aisle and joined. Or their parents said, now, you're 12 years of age, and you ought to be a church member by now. Well, most kids want to obey their parents. They used to anyway, and so they'd say, okay, I guess I better join. So they come join the church sincerely, lost as they can be. Wonder why they don't get excited about Jesus. Wonder why they don't want to get involved. Wonder why their life doesn't count. Wonder why they don't love the Word of God. Wonder why they're not praying. Wonder why they keep holding back when the pastor talks about tithes and offerings. Because they're lost. And my friend, I don't believe you reach any age where you ought not to examine your salvation. You ought not reach any position in life where you ought not to be willing to examine to see if you're right with God. Because a lot of people who are deceived. And there are multitudes of Americans sitting in church pews week after week who have joined organizations but are not a part of the body of Christ. They're still dead in their trespasses and sins, and the life of Christ is not within them, and they think they're going to heaven. And my friend, I do not preach that critically, but lovingly concerned, because I want to ask you, can you look back at some point in your life and say, there, I placed my faith in the Lord Jesus Christ as my personal Savior on the basis of His death at the cross, and at that moment, I received Jesus Christ as my Savior. There's only one way to get into the body, and that's through Christ. He's the head. He's it. He's the door. He said, I am the door. I am the bread. I am the water of life. I am life. He says, I'm the light of life. In fact, Jesus is it, preeminent above all things. How in the world? People say, Well, surely God isn't going to let anybody die and go to hell who's good just because they don't receive Jesus Christ. Who's going to heaven? The body of Christ. How do you get that? Through Jesus. All of this rationalization, all this explanation, all this psychological jargon about, well, you know, God this and God that. The issue is, what does the book say? Now, here's the whole problem. Either you believe the book or you don't believe the book. Now, here's the major problem. You know why we got so many different denominations and different groups and all the rest? Because there's some parts of this book some folks don't like. And so what do? They say, well, you know, after all, it's got errors in it in some place. And so since it has errors, we'll just avoid that part. Now, let's give them all the benefit of the doubt. Innocently, they said, well, you know, Just a little change here is not going to hurt anything. That's not going to bother anything. A little change here, a little change there, a little change over here, a little change there. What do you have? You've got denominations all over the place, and the poor guy who walks down the street and says, "Where's the Church of God?" The Church of God is that universal body of believers who place their trust in Him. All of us who know Christ as our Savior belong to the Church of God. That's not a denomination I'm talking about. I'm talking about the body of believers. Do you belong to an organization or do you belong to the body of Christ? Have you ever placed your faith in the shed blood of Jesus Christ for the forgiveness of your sin and asked Jesus Christ to save you and acknowledged Him as the Lord of your life? Or did you join an organization? You said, "Well, you know, nobody told me I had to do all of that." Well, thank God you're listening. Because, my friend, I want to tell you how to get into the kingdom, not into an organization. You can join a country club. You can join this institution, this club, this social. There are a lot of things that are better social clubs than this. This is not a social club. This isn't where we just get together and eat and fellowship. We do a lot of both of those, but that's not the reason we get together. We meet to praise God, to learn of Him, to be instructed, to be challenged in order to go out and share the gospel of Jesus Christ. The fellowship is the overflow of that. And you see, there are many people who go to church who have no earthly idea what that thing is all about called a church. To them, it's an organization where people fellowship and where they meet together and they seem to have a good time and it's prosperous for their business and gives them a little social standing. I'm going to tell you, nothing could be further from the truth, because in the New Testament church, when you join the New Testament church, brother, what you got is persecution and not a promotion. And I'll tell you what will happen to the body of Christ in America. When persecution sets in, brother, there's going to be some running, going hither and yon, and the true body of believers will remain. The rest will scatter as sure as we're sitting here. Has there ever been a time in your life when you can say, "At that point, I placed my trust in Jesus Christ for the forgiveness of my sin"? Now, what is, if Jesus Christ is not only the founder and the life, and Jesus Christ is the entrance. Listen, Jesus Christ is also the message of the church. The message of the church is not political. The message of the church is not social reform. The message of the church is this. Men are sinners. They're helpless to save themselves. Jesus Christ came into the world, the incarnate Son of God, died on the cross and paid the sin debt of all mankind. And any and all who have placed their faith in Jesus Christ for the forgiveness of their sin will be saved. And the resurrection life of Jesus Christ will be theirs. The Holy Spirit indwelling them and sealing them as a child of God forever. That's the gospel. Now, if the church wants to get involved in something else, that's one thing. But that is our mission, to get that message to all of mankind as quickly, as thoroughly, as effectively, and every way possible we can. Does that mean that social reform is out? Listen, you take a man and put him in a new house, put him in a new neighborhood, in a brand new house. Give him a brand new automobile, brand new suit of clothes, give him a brand new vocation. If he isn't changed internally, my friend, none of that will make him a better man. Jesus says, not what you see on the outside, it's what's on the inside of a man counts. Jesus is interested, and the gospel is for the purpose of transforming the spirit, transforming the life. Transforming the life, not by adding something to the old, by an exchange of what you were for what you are now, because Christ has become your life. He says what you used to be before you were saved was crucified with Jesus Christ and is dead. Now you and I have a new spirit, a new life. He says we are new creations where? In Christ Jesus. Now we are part of the body. The life of Christ is flowing through us. Therefore, because Christ has become my life, I have a reason and authority to believe that because Jesus Christ is my life and I have His resurrection life within me, I have and am able by the power of the Holy Spirit to do anything and everything and all things God has called me to do. Because you've become a part of the body of Christ, the Bible says you're a person of notable excellence. Listen, when you become a child of God, your attitude about yourself ought to change. Your attitude about your circumstances and surroundings ought to change. And the body of Christ ought to be making a decided difference in its community and in this world. My friend, are you sure you're saved? What is the message of the church? The message of the church is that Jesus saves. He's the only one who saves. And once He saves you, He will enable you, listen, by the indwelling presence of the resurrection power of Jesus, He will enable you to become that person, lift yourself out of your circumstances, whatever they may be, and become the total person God wants you to be. That means that every single believer, no matter what your background may be, you have the potential of becoming the godly man and woman God has created you to be. Don't settle for anything less than God's best in your life as a believer, because you're a part of the body. Resurrection power living, permeating, saturating you. The same life that is in Christ is now in you. The life in the Holy Spirit is in you. You have Him dwelling within you as a person. Now, since all this is true, and Jesus Christ is the preeminent head of the church, what should be our attitude? First of all, we should be grateful indeed that God has loved us enough to reach down and save us and to place us in the body where we shall be eternally and forever secured as His. Secondly, we ought to systematically, not when it's convenient, not when it's not raining, not when it's not hot, not when I got somewhere else to go, systematically assembling ourselves together on the Lord's Day in worship and praise and music and the proclamation of the Word of God. Thirdly, we should be giving of ourselves willingly in service to God. We should be giving of our finances generously to the work of God. We should be sharing the message boldly about who Jesus Christ is. For example, suppose your arm said, "Well, I have functioned for the last time. From now on, I'll hang by your side. You can bathe me. You can put me in the sleeve. But that's it. From shoulder down, it's all over." Every part of your body would hurt. That is, if you no longer had the privilege of using your right arm, and it just was hanging by your side, you'd have to learn to shake with your left hand. All of us right-handed folks have to learn how to write all over again. Put on your socks with your left hand. Put on your trousers and buckle your belt there with just one hand. Drive your automobile. Every facet of your life would be affected by that one rebellious arm. Now, I want you to listen carefully, and I say it with all of my heart, lovingly, but I want to say it strongly and firmly. If you belong to a local body of believers, and you claim that Jesus Christ is your Savior and He's your Lord, and you're not involved in ministry, you're not serving the living God. You are living in rebellion. You are living in sin. And you are denying Christ Jesus, the preeminent Lord of His body, your rightful service to Him. And you cannot excuse it. You cannot deny it. And you cannot escape it. My friend, you are a rebellious member of the body of Christ. And you cannot say that Jesus Christ is my Lord truthfully. You have to say, "I am playing God over my life at this point, and certain areas of my life I give to God, certain areas I reserve for myself. I intend to play God until it is convenient." All right arm still hanging there. Rebellious right arm won't function. Refuses to function. Won't work. Now, you know why most churches are in trouble? Because of those kind of members. Now, you don't like to hear this, but I'm going to tell you because I love you. That's the reason I'm telling you. You are rebellious toward God. You are sinning against God. Sitting in church pews week after week and keeping God's money and God's service and God's life and God's testimony to yourself. You're living in rebellion toward God. What I want you to see is we don't take the church seriously enough. Man, this is not an organization. This is not some civic club. This is the body of Christ. And in this local body of which you and I are a member, we are responsible and accountable to Almighty God to give our best. He's our Lord. And I simply want to ask you, can Jesus count on you to praise Him? Can Jesus count on you to bear witness for Him and your business? Can Jesus count on you for the finances to carry on His ministry? Can Jesus count on you to serve Him? We're His body. He's the head. He's operating, but we are the limbs of the body of Jesus here on earth carrying out His work in His Holy Spirit's power, which is resurrection life. Some of you, for example, and some of you are listening. You just go from church to church. You want to find a popular preacher, one that sort of tickles your fancy. You want one where you don't feel too convicted, doesn't keep you after 12 o'clock. You want to get to the cafeteria on time. And so you've got some stipulations where you join. Don't you know that really impresses the Lord Jesus? He's not impressed by that. I think about some other countries in the world where they meet at 9 o'clock in the morning or 10 o'clock in the morning. They get home before 4. They think something's happened. Worshiping and praising the living God and preaching and proclaiming the gospel and hearing the word of God and studying the scriptures, and boldly they go out to share their faith. And we in America, we want it 1 hour, no longer, or we don't like the preacher. You see, that's organization. That's not the church. That's organization. That's not the church. The truth is, the body ought to meet until Jesus is finished with us. That's how long we ought to stay. Now, friend, are you a member of a local body of believers? I belong to the great universal church. I don't belong to some local body of believers. Then you're living in rebellion toward God. Because we function together. That's why they had house churches. That's why they had assemblies of churches in Thessalonica and Ephesus and Laodicea and all the rest. We function together as the body of Christ. And I simply want to ask you a question. First of all, do you know that you're saved by the grace of God and you're in the body? Secondly, have you joined a local group, a local assembly of believers, where your testimony and your tithe and where your gifts and your talents are being employed as the limbs of the body of Christ in that area? My friend, there's no way. There is no way you can take this book and justify periphery living in the body of Christ. No way that you can justify sitting in a church and not being involved in the work of ministry in that fellowship. Now, do not be distracted. Satan would have you be distracted at this very crucial, critical point in this invitation. Anything to get you to stop thinking about your responsibility to Jesus Christ. As your Lord, you've said He's Lord. He is the Lord of the church, and He's the Lord of our life. So the invitation is for somebody to give your life to Christ, to get in the body. Somebody to start giving the way God wants you to give. Somebody to start serving the way God wants you to serve. Somebody to boldly begin to share the message of the church the way you know God wants you to do it. And that's all I can do. I can't make you do a thing. But you've heard the truth, and now you're going to have to respond. And all I want you to do is ask yourself, in reality, by my conduct, is Jesus Christ the Lord of my life? Father, we praise You. We bless Your name. We worship You and adore You. We could never thank You enough for grace and love and patience and understanding. Thank You for reaching down and saving us before it was too late. Thank You for making us a part of the body. And I pray today in the name of the Lord Jesus Christ and by the authority of His Word that when Your invitation is given, that people will be obedient to You. That is my plea. And I thank You in the Savior's name. Amen.
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0: The truth of this message can have a very powerful, positive impact upon your relationships. Your relationships in your family, relationships in your church, relationships in your business, relationships among your friends. The simple principle of Scripture, which the Bible calls reconciliation. When that principle is applied, it has revolutionary, rewarding results. And I want you to turn, if you will, to Colossians chapter 1. And I want us to read, beginning in verse 19 and read through verse 23. We have been in the book of Colossians for some time, and this is part of the series. And so Paul begins in verse 19. For it was the Father's good pleasure for all the fullness to dwell in Him, that is in Christ. And through him to reconcile all things to himself, having made peace through the blood of his cross, through him, I say, whether things on earth or things in heaven. And although you were formerly alienated and hostile in mind, engaged in evil deeds, yet he has now reconciled you in his fleshly body through death in order to present you before him holy and blameless and beyond reproach. If indeed you continue in the faith, firmly established and steadfast, and not moved away from the hope of the gospel that you have heard, which was proclaimed in all creation under heaven, and of which I, Paul, was made a minister. What is reconciliation? Reconciliation is the reaching out to someone else and bringing them back into a relationship which they had before. It is bringing back to a relationship that which has been broken or ruptured or fallen. It is mending a relationship. It is bringing that person back into a sense of oneness which they once enjoyed. It isn't just the cessation of all hostility and war between two people, but it is a positive, harmonious kind of peaceful relationship. Once there was hostility, now there is harmony. So that reconciliation is an exchange of hostility for harmony. When kids who have left their parents and said, I want nothing to do with you, come back together and there's harmony, that's reconciliation. When business partners decide they can no longer do business together, they have something between them that has caused great anger and hostility, when they come back together, that is reconciliation. When a church that is divided over some issue decides to lay it all down and come back together, that's reconciliation. Reconciliation is not only a principle of Scripture, it is a doctrine of the Word of God. So reconciliation is restoring one to a position from which they have previously fallen. And so the next question we ask is, who needs reconciliation? And the truth is, every single person who's alive needs reconciliation with God. Because the truth is, when Adam and Eve in the Garden of Eden fell, the whole human race lost its position. That is the whole human race. You recall that Paul says in Romans, in describing this, he says in verse 19, for as through the one man's disobedience, that's Adam, the many were made sinners, that's the whole human race, even so through the obedience of the one, that is Christ, the many will be made righteous, those who receive Christ as their personal Savior. So here's what happened. In the Garden of Eden, Adam and Eve had a perfect relationship with the Father. Sin entered that relationship, and that beautiful, perfect oneness was ruptured. And that is, man was severed from his relationship with God. Not just Adam and Eve, but because they were the fountainhead of the whole human race, every person born after that has also been born with a disposition towards sin. So that all of us come into the world with a sense of rebellion, indifference toward things that are holy, and a spirit of disobedience. That's why a little child, as precious and as sweet as that little one is at the age of about 5 weeks, and you're still rocking them in your arm, you wait till he gets to be about five. And then you'll wonder, what in the world happened to this precious little thing? Well, the truth is, nothing happened to him. The truth is that that disposition which he received, being born from you, his parents, was a disposition towards sin and rebellion toward God, toward all authority. And so when you say at the age of three, do not touch that, and he looks at you very innocently and sweetly, and you turn your back, and all of a sudden, crash, you hear it. Does a child have to learn to be disobedient? No. A child comes into the world knowing how to be disobedient. Isn't that strange? They know how to be disobedient. They know how to test everything in their parents. So that child, with their disposition towards sin, just lives out their natural life. And so the parent has the awesome responsibility of bringing that under control with discipline to teach the child to obey. That child received the spirit of disobedience, the disposition of rebellion from his parents, all the way back to Adam and Eve, so that all of us need to be reconciled to God. Now, here is God's explanation of that disposition. If you'll notice in the 21st verse of the chapter we read, Paul says, this is the way you used to be. This is how you used to live before you were saved. And although you were formerly alienated and hostile in mind, engaged in evil deeds. So here's what he's saying. He says, now, your spiritual position was, before you were saved, before you were reconciled, he says you were alienated, separated from God by your sinfulness. Secondly, he says your attitude was one of hostility, one of anger, one of rejection toward God. Therefore, your deeds were, he says, you were engaged in evil deeds. So that a person who is yet to be reconciled to God, what is natural and normal for that person is alienation from God, hostile and rebellious and indifferent toward the things of God, living independent of God, and engaging in evil deeds. That is the normal, natural life for one who is yet to be reconciled. Now, that's what was true of us formerly. That is, before we had a transforming experience called being reconciled to God. Now, there are several words. Reconciliation, justification, salvation, sanctification, glorification. All of those things happened to us the moment we were saved. Now, we didn't know that. We didn't feel all of that. The truth is, we didn't even have to know it. We just had to know the essentials of receiving Jesus Christ as our Savior. But all of those things transpired within us the moment we received Jesus Christ as our Savior. So that every single person who has been reconciled to God has responded to something. Now listen. Not one person reaches up to God. Every single person responds to the downward reach of a loving Father. So that all of us who are saved are responding to God who took the initiative, seeing us in our helpless position, reached down in His loving forgiveness, made known to us our helpless state, made known to us the saving grace of His Son, and then forgave us of our sins. You and I can never, never, never take credit for reaching up to God. We responded to the loving grace of a forgiving Father. Now, reconciliation is God reaching out to sinful mankind. It is man responding to that loving reach and being brought back into that relationship. And one of the most beautiful examples of that is the story of the prodigal son. The father never stopped waiting, never stopped praying, never stopped looking and expecting his son. He came back, restored to his father's household. Every single person living in sin doesn't make a difference. What you've done, how long you've done it, what the nature of the sin, you can be reconciled to a loving Father because of what He's done in your behalf. Now, the reason you and I need to be reconciled is because we have chosen to live rebelliously against God. But we also need reconciliation with each other. Is this not the way we treat one another? We become alienated from each other by our attitude. Someone hurts our feelings or mistreats us. Someone may make some statement toward us that we don't like, and so we feel emotional alienation. You get in a big argument about something, and what happens? There's this invisible wall of alienation that comes up. You go to some party and you have a wonderful time and you overhear that somebody had something to say about you that was just ugly and just very critical. Next time you see that person, you don't want to shake their hand. If you do, it's sort of, hi. What happens? There's a wall. It's an invisible wall, alienation. Secondly, attitude. Hostile, arrogant, indifferent, feelings have been hurt. And so you become angry. And then what happens? The evil deeds. Sometimes a person wants to deliberately, verbally abuse that person and begin some gossip about them. Or They want to hinder them in their promotion on the job or whatever it might be. But we practice toward each other exactly what we practice toward God. Alienation from Him, hostility toward Him, evil deeds against Him, that is exactly what happens to us in our relationship to each other. Therefore, we need the experience of reconciliation that is brought back into a oneness of relationship with each other, whereby we can enjoy one another's fellowship and one another's love with each other. Well, what he's dealing primarily here in Colossians with is this whole idea of our relationship to God, which is going to affect our relationship with each other. And so he says the problem is sin. Now you think about this. Our problem between us and God is sin. Now, we don't like for anybody to tell us you are sinning against God, but that's the issue. That's what happened to Adam and Eve. That's why they fell in the garden. They chose to live deliberately, disobey God. Well, you and I choose to sin against God. And what does that do? Once we're saved by the grace of God, we are still reconciled to Him. But in our spirit, when you and I choose to be disobedient, we feel this estrangement. We sense something. And you see what happens whenever you and I choose to sin against God, it is always the same problem, and that is there is suffering. Now, I want to remind you of something back in Genesis chapter 3, verse 17. Look at that, if you will. When Adam and Eve fell in the garden, it wasn't just that humanity suffered, but someone else suffered and something else suffered. The truth is the whole earth suffered. Listen to this verse. In verse 17, the latter part says, "Cursed is the ground because of you," that is the earth. "In toil you shall eat of it all the days of your life. Both thorns and thistles it shall grow for you." And I don't believe there were thorns and thistles before the fall. "You shall eat the plants of the field. By the sweat of your face you shall eat bread till you return to the ground, because from it you were taken, for you are dust, and to dust you shall return." Earthquakes, hurricanes, tornadoes, all the rest. That is the result of the fall. The whole human race fell, but also creation was affected. And if you look in Romans chapter 8 for a moment, you'll understand this more clearly, because this is what Paul is referring to when he makes this statement. Look, if you will, in Romans chapter 8. He says in verse 19, "For the anxious longing of the creation waits eagerly for the revealing of the sons of God," for the coming of our Lord. "For the creation was subjected to futility," that is the result of sin, "not of its own will, but because of him who subjected it, in hope that the creation itself also will be set free from its slavery to corruption into the freedom of the glory of the children of God." Then he says, "For we know that the whole creation groans and suffers the pains of childbirth together until now." When the Lord comes and he consummates this whole age in which we're living and the finality of all of creation, he's going to restore this earthly creation to its original state as it was in the Garden of Eden. It may not look exactly like that, because there'll be many additions. The Bible talks about heaven and the heavenly city and all the rest, but the earth itself will be cleansed by God and will be restored to its perfection, which God intended from the very beginning. So when the fall came, everybody suffered the consequences of it. Now, the consequences are always the same. And I want us to look at the consequences of our sin with God, then our consequences with each other, because the truth is you can't separate them. When a person chooses to sin against God, they choose to suffer. You say, "That's not what I chose." That may not be what you thought you were choosing. When you choose to sin against God, you choose to suffer. And you may be saying, "Well, I've sinned against God and I haven't suffered." Oh, yes, you have. My friends, you are deceived if you think that sinning against God will not bring you suffering. Well, what have you suffered? First of all, you have suffered an estrangement from God. Once in a while I meet somebody who says, "Oh, I pray," that living like the devil now. They say, "Well, I pray and God answers my prayer. I'm getting along." Friend, you are living in a state of total deception. God does not answer the prayer of a person who is yet to be reconciled to God, because a person who is not reconciled to God in the eyes of God is an enemy of God. The only prayer God's going to answer until you ask the Lord Jesus Christ to save you is, God, be merciful to me. And the prayer of salvation is the prayer that God's going to hear. God, be merciful to me, a sinner. God, forgive me of my sins. But now listen, just for you to ask God to forgive you of your sins without receiving Jesus Christ in His all-sufficient, substitutionary, atoning death at Calvary as payment for your sin debt will bring you no forgiveness. Don't forget that. It is a misconception for a person living in sin says, well, you know, I asked God to forgive me if He's forgiven me. No, He hasn't. You are not forgiven of your sin until you receive Jesus Christ personally as your Savior, your reconciler, because it was His death at Calvary that made it possible for God to forgive you of your sin. And without the death of Jesus Christ, not even God, to remain God, can forgive you of your sin. And I want to show you why that's true in just a moment. All sin against God brings suffering. Now, here's the deception. Satan says, sin today, worry about it tomorrow. Sin today, forget tomorrow. Whatever man sows, that shall he also reap. And here's the principle, my friend. What he sows, that's right, more than likely later than he sows, so he forgets, but more than he sows. A man suffers estrangement from God. He suffers guilt. Don't let anybody tell you they don't feel guilty. These folks who strut around living like the devil saying, well, I don't feel any guilt. My friend, they're lying between their teeth. They do feel guilty. And there are some who may not feel guilt, but listen, if you're in a state of spiritual blindness and darkness that you don't feel any guilt, my friend, you are in one more desperate situation. Because if sin has so severed your conscience, so seared your conscience that you no longer feel guilt. If I were you and I had never received Jesus Christ as my personal Savior and I didn't feel any guilt for my sin, I would run to a church just as quickly as I could and find some pastor and ask him, please explain to me how to be saved. I don't particularly want to be, but explain it to me anyway, because you are in a frightening, desperate condition. You may be headed toward that point of no return whereby you so reject the Lord Jesus Christ, absolutely want nothing to do with Him whatsoever, and you have become so totally blinded and feeling totally guiltless of your sin, you may be approaching the point of no return whereby you will never want to be saved. Now, we think just sinning against God, living like we please, not going to do anything to us. I want to tell you, there is suffering, because that suffering is always followed by separation. And a person can sin to the point that their conscience is seared. There is absolutely no desire to be saved. No consciousness of guilt, no consciousness of sin. They become their own God. Their idolatry is to themselves. And why do they need God? My friend, if you're in that state of condition, you are in one more fearful state. Run to somebody and tell them that that's the way you feel. It is sin. And it is sin that separates and causes us to suffer with each other. Husbands and wives, children and their parents, people in business, people in the church. What happens? It is selfishness, self-centeredness, pride on the part of one that causes him or her to say or to do something to someone else. And what happens? There is estrangement. And anytime you lose a friend, you suffer. Anytime there is separation, you're going to suffer. And also there is the feeling of guilt. It's my fault or his fault or her fault. Always suffering. But you see, the person who's living in sin and blinded by sin doesn't realize that they are missing all of these prepared blessings that God had prepared in advance in their behalf. And because they don't know about them, they think, well, I'm not suffering, my friend. You will understand one of these days in the judgment just how much you lost trying to get it all for yourself. Whenever we become prideful and self-centered and selfish, we cause division and disharmony in the family, in the business, in your office, at church, wherever it may be. That's the penalty of sin. Suffering and separation always are involved in sinning against God or sinning against one another. And sometimes that begins by something very simple. And somebody makes some statement, and instead of being willing to confess, I was wrong, I need to ask you to forgive me, their pride buckles up and they say, well, you know, I'm not the only one who makes mistakes, and I'm not the only one who's wrong, and everybody makes mistakes, and after all, look what you've done. Listen, blaming someone else is not the way you deal with reconciliation. That's never the way. All of us need to be reconciled to God because all of us came into this world with a disposition, been away from God. All of us need reconciliation with each other at times when things happen. All of us suffer the consequences of suffering in different ways, all kinds of deep emotional hurt and rejection and separation from each other. I've seen families separated, seen churches split up, all kinds of things over nothing but ultimately, in essence, pride. Somebody insists on having their way at the expense of everyone else. And what a shame. And then we wonder why we're raising a whole generation of angry, hostile, rebellious children who are angry and hostile and rebellious because they're craving and

at it all the time at their expense. There's always the price of suffering and oftentimes shame and oftentimes terrible, terrible separation. Now, he says in the scripture, but it was the Father's good pleasure. Now, here's what I want you to see. God the Father has done something for us. He has provided a way for us to be reconciled to Him no matter what we've done and with each other. And so the third question I want to answer is, how do we experience reconciliation? Now, I want to divide this. Usually, the sermon will be all on one side, that is, our relationship to God. But I'm bringing both of these in because I want to show you something in this point. There's a pattern here that I want you to see the likeness of. But first of all, let's deal with our reconciliation to God. How is a person brought back into this relationship with Him? Well, first of all, I want you to notice that God is the one who takes the initiative. God is the one who takes the initiative. Look, if you will, in verse 19. It was the Father's good pleasure for all the fullness to dwell in Him. Now, in these verses before, we've been seeing that Jesus Christ is the exact image of the Father. Now, he says, here is one of the reasons that Jesus Christ is the fullness of the Godhead. He says, all the fullness dwells in Him and through Him, for what purpose? To reconcile all things to Himself, having made peace through the blood of the cross. Through Him, I say, were the things on earth or in heaven. Now, what is God's motivation for reconciling you and me? His motivation is very simple. First of all, he says in this verse, it's His good pleasure. It is the Father's pleasure. He takes delight in bringing you back into a right relationship with Him. Secondly, the Father's great love. Even while you and I were sinners, the Bible says that God commended His love toward us. And thirdly, for our own good. Listen to what happens. When you and I are reconciled to Him, we change positions. And our position now and His view of us is in verse 22. The latter part says, in order to present you before Him holy and blameless and beyond reproach. So that God's motivation in reconciling us to Himself is His good pleasure, His great love for us, and because He knows it's for our good. That one day you and I will be presented to God the Father, holy and without blame, no accusation, spotless and without blemish. That's His motivation. What is His method? Now, I want you to listen to this very carefully because I want to come back to what I said a few moments ago about somebody says, well, I just confess my sins to God and I know He forgives me. Not necessarily. How is it that God could reconcile a rebellious, indifferent sinner? Now, remember this very carefully. God made a decree in the very beginning, the soul that sinneth, it shall die. That is the statement of God. And because it is His statement and His decree, it cannot be changed. So therefore, God said, the soul that sinneth, it shall die. Adam and Eve sinned against God. Spiritual death came upon them. Since they were the fountainhead of the whole human race, the beginning of the whole human race, and their disposition towards sin would be passed on to every single human being, that meant the whole human race was destined for not only failure, but ultimate separation from God for eternity. So here is God, having said every soul that sinneth it shall die. Here is God with His two first people having sinned against God and experienced spiritual death. What shall God do? Well, this isn't something that God had to react to because He already knew it was going to happen, so He provided for it beforehand. But as we look at the Old Testament, we see the foreshadowing of all these things going to transpire. Then John the Baptist said one day down by the Jordan, look, he says, behold, the Lamb of God who takes away the sin of the world. The method by which God can still be truthful to Himself, true to His own decrees, true to His own law, is that He, God, who made the decree that the soul that sinneth it shall die, provided Himself the sacrifice by which man's guilt could be removed, man's sin could be paid for. So that in the all the fullness of the Godhead, Jesus Christ, the incarnate Son of God,

0: Jesus Christ came, the perfect image of God. He came in human flesh. Jesus, who knew no guilt, having never sinned, bearing all the sin of all mankind, God the Father, though the Jews and the Pharisees and the Romans were involved, God the Father himself was responsible for the crucifixion of his only begotten Son. And when his Son went to the cross, he placed upon him all the sin of all mankind. Now here's what God did. God, who would have been guilty of breaking his own law, we could never have trusted him. If God had violated his own decrees, you and I could never have trusted God. We'd have said, well, he does make promises, and it appears that he keeps most of them, but I'm not sure, because you see, after all, the first thing he said, he violated. Therefore, God, in order to remain the God he is, was responsible and assumed the responsibility for providing the only means of paying for man's sin, and that was coming in the flesh and dying on the cross in the person of Jesus Christ. He paid our sin debt. Once Jesus died, all of our sin placed upon him. Then God is free to reach out to anybody, anywhere, under any condition, and to reconcile them unto himself, because their sin debt has already been paid in full at the cross 2,000 years ago. And here's what I want you to see. You who are saying, well, I just ask God to forgive me and he forgives me, that won't work. You say, well, I want it to work. Didn't he die for my sins? Yes. But my friend, until you accept personally by faith as an experience in your own life, until you receive Jesus Christ personally as your Savior, what he did at the cross does not apply to you. You say, but if I confess it, he died. You can confess to God all you want to, but until Jesus Christ becomes personally your payment for your sin debt, which he paid at the cross, does not apply to you until, first of all, you receive him. That's why all this praying and confessing is absolutely an empty prayer before God. No atoning death at Calvary, no forgiveness of sin. Reject the Lord Jesus Christ as your personal Savior, and all your sin still remains upon you with all the guilt. And my friends, you are totally deceived by the devil to think all you've got to do is just ask God to forgive, and he's this wonderful, good, loving God up there who's going to forgive anybody who asks. No, he doesn't. And that's why a lot of people are going to die and go to hell one of these days who go to church. They say, well, I just walked out and asked God to forgive me. But did you receive God's only begotten Son who paid your sin debt? Have you received him as your personal Savior by faith? That's why Jesus said, no man, listen to this, no man comes to the Father but by me, Jesus said. He didn't say except by confession. He didn't even say except by repentance. We are born again. That means something happens on the inside of us whereby our sins are forgiven. We become new creations in Christ Jesus. Christ becomes our very life. Then you have the privilege to ask God to forgive you of sin. That's what reconciliation is all about. God sending his only begotten Son, his Son dying on the cross, one person. God in his perfection could consummate the whole sin debt of the whole world. One man's death atoning for all men's sin. That is the grace of God. And that is the power of the cross. And that's why there is absolutely no gospel apart from the blood of Jesus Christ. My friend, if you keep hearing something that's called the gospel, nobody mentions the blood and nobody mentions the cross, there's something wrong with the message, because the cross and the blood of Jesus Christ is the very heart and core. It is the pinnacle of the gospel. No blood, no gospel. No blood, no forgiveness. No blood, no redemption. No blood, no heaven. Now, that's the reason God can reach out to anybody, anywhere, no matter what they've done, and bring them into a sense of oneness with him. The hostility is over with. The alienation's all gone. Oneness and love and peace and harmony and joy in the Lord Jesus Christ. That's the reason. Now, this is what Paul is saying when he says, and through him to reconcile all things to himself, having made peace through the what?
1: Blood.
0: The blood of the what?
1: Blood.
0: Let's say it one more time. The what?
1: Blood.
0: there is no salvation, no forgiveness, no sanctification, no redemption. There is nothing apart from the blood of Jesus. We have peace with God through the blood of His cross. Through Him, I say, were the things on earth, the things in heaven. Although you were formerly alienated, hostile, and engaged in evil deeds, He has now reconciled you in His fleshly body. Jesus dying on the cross took your sin debt. He says, reconciled you in His fleshly body through death in order to present you holy, blameless, and beyond reproach. Now, so we are reconciled to God in that fashion. Now, here is what I really want you to get a hold of when it comes to relationships with each other. How are we reconciled to one another? Now, I want you to listen carefully. I'm going to make one statement in these next 5 points that I want you to write down. I want you to ask God to etch it in your mind. Never to forget this statement. I'll tell you how the statement affected me. I was sitting there typing away on my computer, and all of a sudden it's like God just sent this into my mind, and I broke out crying. I had to stop and get on my knees before God and thank Almighty God in a fresh new way. Now let's talk about our being reconciled to one another. Through Him, through Christ, to reconcile all things to Himself. Now, let me clear up one point before I give you these five. Somebody's saying, and I understand this, you're saying, but now you didn't read verse 23. So I want you to read that. Let me explain something about our reconciliation. He ends this when he says, before Him holy and blameless and beyond reproach, if indeed you continue in the faith, firmly established and steadfast, and not moved away from the hope of the gospel that you have heard, which was proclaimed in all creation under heaven, and of which I, Paul, was made a minister. Now, when you first read that, it appears that all this reconciliation and all this holy, blameless, beyond reproach attitude is conditioned upon our being established, steadfast, and not moved away from the hope of the gospel. Which would mean that our redemption, our salvation, our reconciliation would be conditioned upon having been saved by the grace of God. Our being kept saved would be conditioned upon how we live thereafter. Now, the little Greek word here is a little two-letter word, EI, when it says, if indeed. And what he's doing is he is assuming that you and I will remain steadfast. Now, somebody says, well, wait a minute now. What about those people who come down the church aisle and they're saved and they're baptized and they're around 6 months or 2 years and then they're gone? Oh, I know they were saved. In fact, they were teaching Sunday school class and they were just gone. Aren't those the kind of people he's talking about here when he says that these folks are moved away from the hope of the gospel? Do you know what the true condition of those people, that person who walks the aisle and says, I'm trusting Jesus Christ as my Savior, and goes out, gives up the Bible, gives up the church, goes out living in sin, you know what their problem is? 1 John chapter 2. I want you to look at this. And this ought to settle for some people what the real problem is. Because here's what John says, and he's writing this to Christians. And they had the same problem. There were folks in the church, and then all of a sudden they weren't in the church. Where were they? They were gone. What happened to them? We don't know what happened to them. Just like a lot of church members today, every church has these kind of folks walk down the aisle, claim this. But listen to what he says now. Verse 19. They went out from us, but they were not really of us. For if they had been of us, they would have remained with us. But they went out in order that it might be shown that they all are not of us. Now, I'm not saying to you that a person who is saved is not going to sin anymore, but we're talking about just absolutely walking away and walking out of God, church, Bible, and the whole thing. He says the reason they do is because they weren't really transformed in the first place. They weren't born again to begin with. So, if verse 23 means that my reconciliation or remaining reconciled and saved depends upon my conduct, then I don't have any assurance of salvation, because how steadfast is steadfast? How firmly established is established? And how far can I move? In other words, where am I if I am not saved and reconciled to God by His grace through His shed blood? What this means is this. Having been reconciled to God, in order to grow in my spiritual life, I must continue steadfast. I must continue established and not moved away and pulled away from all kinds of false doctrine, because one of the primary reasons Paul was writing to Colossians is because that body of believers were full of false teachers who were telling them that Jesus Christ was not sufficient, He is not enough, it's all right to have Him, but you've got to have more than just believing in Jesus. And what he's saying here is this. You've been reconciled to God, and if you're going to keep on growing, you must become firmly established in your faith, steadfast in the faith, not moved away by all kinds of false doctrines that are being taught. Now, so let's leave that and let's ask the question, what about being reconciled to one another? I want you to listen carefully, and you may jot them down if you'd like. So let me ask you a question. Who is there in your life that you feel alienated from, estranged from? There's this wall between the two of you. Sometimes you feel very hostile and very angry. You have rejected them. You have a great case that you've built up against them because of the way they have wronged you, and you're absolutely correct in everything you say. They have done every bit of that to you. What is the right response? How does a believer respond to being hurt and wronged, mistreated, rejected, and abused? Well, we have to go back and ask, what is the pattern that Jesus gave us? Here's the pattern. The one who is offended takes the initiative. God sent the Lord Jesus Christ. Jesus took the initiative to come and redeem mankind. The one who is offended takes the initiative. Secondly, the one who is offended, the one who's been wronged, is willing to suffer. Willing to suffer criticism. Willing to suffer rejection. Willing to suffer blame, accusations, hurt. Was not Jesus willing to suffer all of that in order to win you and me to Him? Did He not take the initiative in order to bring us back to Him? Was He not willing to suffer all that ridicule and shame to bring us back to Him? You know what that says to me? It says to me that God really loves me, that He would take the initiative and He'd be willing to suffer for me. But now here's the third point. I'm going to make a statement, and then I'm going to give you the key statement. The third point of that is this. The one who is offended must choose to die to self. The one who is offended must choose to die to self-desire, self-ambition, their own selfish ways. Now I want you to get this down. Every experience of reconciliation requires the death of someone. Every experience of reconciliation requires the death of someone. You want to be reconciled to someone who's wronged you? Does that friendship mean enough to you to die to your pride, to your self-centeredness, to your selfishness? You want to be reconciled to someone else? Is that person worth your dying for? I'm telling you, when all of a sudden that idea hit me, I had to just stop and get on my knees, and I found myself weeping before God in thanksgiving. He loved me enough to choose not only to take the initiative, not only to be willing to suffer, but to be willing to die and to be separated from God the Father. Now listen to this. You know why he did it? Because he loves you. And from God's viewpoint, he looked down and said, you're worth dying for. In every experience of reconciliation, somebody has to die. If some of you folks who are church members who will not speak to anybody across the aisle, your church may have a revival if you get right with God. But you've got to be willing to die. Now, I want you to think about this. There are multitudes of hundreds of thousands of churches that are bickering and fussing and fighting. And I want to ask you something. Do you mean to tell me, sir or lady, that you're willing to sacrifice the harmony of your whole church, everybody who's involved, all the parents, all the children, the singles? Are you willing to sacrifice the harmony and the oneness and the love and the power of God in your church just to get your selfish way? God will hold you accountable for that. And then step number four is the change of attitude. The person who has been offended has a change of attitude. Listen to what the Bible says about what Jesus said through Paul. He said, no longer alienated and hostile and engaged in evil deeds, but now how does the Lord view us? Holy, blameless, faultless. And step number five, reaching out in forgiving love to the other person. Unconditional forgiving love to the other person. Not if they, not they must, not they should, not they ought, but reaching out in forgiving love to the other person. Now, is this not what Jesus did for you? Did he not take the initiative? Was he not willing to suffer? Did he not choose death? Did he not view you from a whole different perspective? And has he not reached out to you in loving forgiveness? All of us would like to think we could just learn those lessons once, but I'll have to admit that sometimes there are lessons I have to learn over and over again. But the first time I had to learn this lesson of reconciliation with someone else, a man who is a friend of mine, I thought he was one of my very best friends at the time. I ate lunch with him probably once a week. We were very close friends. He got in a very difficult situation in his business. And I made a mistake. I learned a great lesson, and I guess this is the only way you learn some lessons. He needed some money. And I gave him all I had. Now, that was fine. But in about 3 months, I realized that something was wrong. This wonderful friend of mine, who called me and praying for me and all the rest, something was going on. And before I knew it, I realized we had a problem. This man who supposedly loved me and whom I reached out to help now was criticizing me to other church members. Just little petty, nitpicky stuff. And then one day I realized that he was not going to pay me back. And I was fretting because I'd been wronged. I'd been hurt. The thing that hurt me most was I felt like my friend was disloyal to me. He wouldn't even come to me and say, I'm not going to pay you back. He just left. So one day I was sitting in the study and I was having a hard time with all that. And a friend of mine who's a member of the fellowship, he came in and he said, how you doing? I said, I'm not doing too well. So I explained to him what happened. Then he asked me this question. He said, I want to ask you a question. He said, what would Jesus do? I said, don't give me that. I didn't want to hear it. That's the last thing I wanted to hear. Don't ask me what Jesus would do. So I argued with him a few minutes about all that. But it's like he just shot the arrow and hit me straight in my heart.